0: says serves only about 3% of its customers. AT&T is hoping to shift customers to other options, although it says state law is holding it back. AT&T recently filed suit against California to be able to wind down its century-old copper wire network and take away a big target of would-be copper thieves. John Ruich, NPR News.
1: Oil prices rose following the latest threats to the U.S.-Iran ceasefire. This is NPR News from Washington. The U.S. government has granted a visa to Wydenski Pierre, the only member of Haiti's national soccer team living in the Caribbean country. He was awaiting permission to travel for the World Cup. Teammates arrived last week to start preparing. This is only the second time Haiti has qualified for the World Cup. NASA is officially ending one of its Mars missions. As Joe Palco reports, the space agency lost contact with a probe called MAVEN in December last year.
2: MAVEN is an acronym for Mars Atmosphere and Volatile Evolution. The probe's mission was to help scientists understand why the Martian atmosphere has largely disappeared over the last 3 to 4 billion years, a change that turned the planet into the dry, cold place it is today. The spacecraft has been collecting data and sending it to Earth since it went into orbit around Mars more than a decade ago. But last December, a brief radio signal indicated the craft had suddenly started spinning out of control. That meant it was no longer able to point its solar panels towards the sun, and that meant the batteries went dead, making the probe inoperable. For NPR News, I'm Joe Palca.
1: A rare albino buffalo named after Donald Trump for its distinctive blonde tuft is drawing a huge crowd at the National Zoo in Bangladesh's capital. The animal was saved from being slaughtered as part of a religious ritual of sacrifice during the Eid festival. The animal had been already sold, but after widespread public interest, authorities refunded the buyer and kept it in the zoo, where it's now the main attraction. U.S. stocks retreated from their records today. The Dow dropped more than 1%. The S&P 500 fell nearly 0.75%. This is NPR.
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4: From the New York Times, I'm Natalie Kitroev. This is The Daily. At the front lines of the Ebola crisis in Central Africa, badly equipped health workers with little outside support are losing the fight against one of the worst outbreaks in history. Today, my colleague Declan Walsh takes us to the epicenter of the virus to understand why, so far, its spread has been nearly impossible to stop. It's Wednesday, June 3rd. Declan, thank you so much for doing this. Where are you right now?
5: I'm in Bunia, a city in the northeast of the Democratic Republic of Congo.
4: Okay, so you've been in the DRC for about a week and a half covering this horrific Ebola outbreak. So just tell us what you're seeing, what it's been like on the ground.
5: It's a really dire situation here right now. This outbreak was only detected just over 2 weeks ago, but the virus was probably spreading for some groups are saying even 3 months before it was detected.
4: And in terms of numbers, cases, deaths, where do things stand?
5: So far, about 250 people are confirmed to have died. There are about another 1,100 suspected cases. But the true spread and extent of this virus is thought to be much, much wider than that. And I don't think it's an exaggeration to say that the virus is way ahead of the response at this point. Already, this is the third largest Ebola outbreak on record, and there are groups saying that it has the potential to become the largest ever. Now, that's a very high bar. The largest Ebola outbreak was between 2014 and 2016 in West Africa. That killed 11,000 people.
4: So what do we know about how this started and how it went undetected for so long?
5: Because of that huge delay, there's so much we still don't know. But one thing that seems to be almost certain is that this outbreak started in this gold mining town called Mangbualu. That's about 50 miles north of Bunia, of the regional capital. And so a couple of days after I got here with our photographer, Arlette Bashizi, we got in a car and we drove to Mongwalu to find not just the town where it started, but also what the response looked like in this place where, as far as we had heard, there was the greatest number of infections.
6: And what did you find?
5: Well, first, the road to get there was quite difficult. We were passing through territory where at least three or four different militias were known to operate. So that was complicating the response and also preventing aid workers from getting to this town. And when we got to Mongbalu itself, we went straight to the public hospital, which we knew was the center of treatment efforts. And we went into the actual Ebola wards themselves. We put on the full protective equipment. We spoke to the staff. We found a doctor who wanted to take us inside. And there, honestly, it was pretty shocking.
7: Bonjour.
5: Apart from the doctor who brought me in, the ward was just full of people who had come to help the Ebola patients.
7: He has three sisters.
8: These two.
7: And this lady over here.
5: Usually relatives who had come to bring food or water, because those things aren't provided by the hospital, but they were wearing almost no protective equipment. And at the end of the room in the corner, we found this young boy, five-year-old boy called Emmanuel, who was lying on this bare mattress on his own, hooked up to a very simple drip. And his dad was standing over him, looking so concerned. And we got speaking in French. He told me that his son started to bleed uncontrollably out of his nose. And so they rushed him to this hospital. And when he was lying there, he had this tissue stuffed up his nose to try and staunch that bleeding. And what was even more striking was that just a couple of yards away, two beds down, there was lying the body of a 21-year-old woman called Christine Bahati, who had died just hours earlier. What was so disturbing about that is that the body of a person who has just died of Ebola is extremely contagious.
6: Right.
5: And yet the remains of this poor woman were just covered by this thin sheet, and people were walking in and out of this ward with very little protection, including, it has to be said, the dad of this boy. This just seemed to go against every precaution that you could take against Ebola. The doctors were very well aware of the risks.
7: Ça aussi, ça pose une risque de transmission.
9: C'est ça la crainte. Des fois, comment dire aux gens qu'ils font ça?
5: Même si on they said, look, what can we do? This is the space we've got available to us. These are the resources that we have. You know, this young doctor who was bringing me around.
9: Ce n'est pas normal une épidémie qui tue comme ça. Et après 11 jours, il n'y a rien concrètement.
5: He was angry at his own government because it took the authorities so long to discover this outbreak. And he was also angry more broadly at the international system of Ebola response. And he said, we are 12 days into this outbreak. Is this the best we can do?
6: Okay, to this doctor's question, Declan, why has the response been so slow? What have you come to understand about that?
5: Part of the reason is to do with the virus itself, or rather with this strain of the virus. Ebola is this highly contagious hemorrhagic disease. It's spread through touch, usually by touching bodily fluids of a person who is infected. Now, this particular strain of the disease is called Bundibugyo. It's named after, in fact, a town in Western Uganda, about 60 miles from here across the border, where it first occurred in 2007. And like all the viruses that cause Ebola, it's thought to reside in the fruit bat population. And it just happens that there is a large fruit bat population that roosts in the trees in this region. Mm. But it is an incredibly rare strain of the virus. This is only the third Bundibugyo outbreak ever. What that means is that as yet, there is not a vaccine or a cure for this disease. On top of that, when Ebola spreads into a population, it often presents in people initially with symptoms that are very similar to malaria or typhoid.
6: Okay.
5: Now, they happen to be extremely common diseases in this area. And in a town like Mangualu, people are very used to getting these diseases. And when they do, they typically don't go to the hospital. In fact, sometimes they don't even go and see a doctor. Many poor people, they tend to go to traditional healers or they'll go to some local small clinic. And then the other issue the doctors brought up was this chronic shortage of testing kits to identify who's got Bundibugyo. And that just makes treatment at the hospital really hard, because the doctors told us that they would send off a test and not get a result for 4, 5, 6 days. Oftentimes, they said, by the time the test result came back, the patient was already dead.
6: So all the elements are in place for this disease to fester in this place that, as you said, is very remote, far from a major city, difficult to get to.
5: Yes, and you'd think that that isolation would prevent the spread of the disease, but it's this gold mining town that has a huge population of migrant laborers. And because mining has money, it brings traders, it brings gold smugglers, it brings sex workers. And these are all people who move in and out of the town as well.
6: Mm.
5: That also, incidentally, has possibly been a factor that provided vectors for the disease to spread elsewhere.
6: I want to ask, we've been hearing a lot about the Trump administration pulling back on foreign aid. How much of an impact did that have in the spread of Ebola in this case?
5: Well, if you speak to people in the aid community, for them, there's no doubt that if USAID and American aid more generally were still in place, that this virus would have been detected sooner than it was.
6: And did things change once this was declared an outbreak? Once it became clear just how fast Ebola was spreading? Like, did the US or other international aid groups step up?
5: Yes. I mean, the aid machine has started up and the experts are coming into this area. Aid is starting to arrive. But then it turns out that there is another obstacle to pushing back this outbreak. And that's the fact that many of the people in some of the worst affected communities have a deep mistrust for the people who are trying to save them.
6: We'll be right back.
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6: This is The Daily. I'm Natalie Kitroff. Back to my conversation with Declan Walsh about why this Ebola outbreak has been nearly impossible to contain. Okay, explain what you just said, that people have this distrust of aid groups, of the people trying to contain this virus. What's going on there?
5: Look, a huge obstacle to fighting this outbreak has been the fact that a lot of people in these communities are still in denial about the virus. Either they don't accept that it exists at all, or they see it as somehow a curse, or they see it as a conspiracy theory. When we were there, we heard so many stories about how people saw this disease as some sort of conspiracy between doctors in the local hospital and these foreign aid groups who they thought were bringing this disease to the community. In fact, it was a story that we heard that Doctors Without Borders, which had jeeps that have extremely high antennas sticking out of the roof, that Doctors Without Borders were using those antennas to somehow spread the disease among the community. Now, there is, strangely enough, I think, a sort of logical explanation for this. And that goes like this. This community had been grappling with this wave of mysterious deaths until this outbreak was finally detected and declared. And so by the time we had an explanation for it, which was Ebola, there were already hundreds of cases. So this community is faced with this tidal wave of infections and deaths, and people are searching for an explanation. They're going to the hospital too late to get treatment. By the time they get there, many of them are dying. And so people, in a certain way, logically, are starting to associate the hospital as a place where people go not to have their lives saved, but to die.
6: Right.
5: And so I think that really is partly at the root of some of these wild conspiracy theories that were going around. But what that meant in practice for the medical staff at the hospital is that they not only were grappling with this incredibly dangerous disease and chronically under-equipped to fight it, but they were also dealing with this intense hostility from the community.
6: And what did that hostility actually look like? How did it play out? How did you see it?
5: Well, the dynamic, unfortunately, is very common, because across the city, Red Cross workers who were trying to carry out these, what they call safe burials of these bodies. In other words, instead of allowing a lot of people to come and touch the body will typically be disinfected. It will be placed in a sealed bag. And these workers will ensure that while there is a dignified burial, it's not going to turn into an event where many other people become infected. So the teams of Red Cross workers trying to carry out these burials often run into the same kind of resistance. They've been threatened. They've been attacked.
6: Wow.
5: Because people effectively don't believe the virus exists, or else they don't believe that it poses a threat to them. Or frankly, I think they just feel overwhelmed by the scale of the calamity that has befallen their community. And so they take it out again on the people who are trying to ensure that this disease doesn't spread even further.
6: And do you have an understanding from your conversations with health officials of just how big of an obstacle this is in the effort to get the outbreak under control? Like, how much is it actually stymieing the response, do you think?
5: It's huge. When you talk to health officials or aid workers and say, what do you need to push this back? The first thing, of course, they say is we need equipment. We need protective equipment. We need medicine. We need funds. The second thing they say is we need education. We need an immediate, urgent effort to communicate to people about the nature of the danger that they face.
6: We have some experience with this kind of thing from COVID. Even in the United States, there were a lot of conspiracy theories. There was a lot of mistrust of the medical establishment, of hospitals. It strikes me that this is a harder thing to solve than even perhaps getting the resources to where they need to be. I mean, building trust is not an easy or a quick thing.
5: It's very challenging. But there is precedent. I mean, in previous outbreaks in West Africa in 2014, 2015, in the second largest outbreak, which was also in Congo, health workers ran into similar problems. And so there are tools, there are techniques, there are ideas for combating this problem, but it really does take a concerted, intensive effort. While we were in Mongbalu, I went to see the local parish priest, the Catholic priest, and I said, what are you doing to try and address this problem? And he said, at Mass last Sunday, in my sermon, I appealed to people to carry out safe burials, to adhere to the correct practices. But he said, until now, people are not listening. He said, it's going to take a much bigger and more intensive effort to try and convince these communities about what they need to change in their own lives in order to keep themselves safe.
6: Declan, what do we know about how far it's spread outside of the DRC at this point?
5: There has been one death in neighboring Uganda, and I believe about 8 or 9 suspected cases at the moment. There are great fears that it is also spreading into South Sudan. But for now, this virus has, for the large part, remained confined in Ituri province, and there have been some cases in 2 other Congolese provinces as well. But again, I got to stress that we just don't know enough about the extent of this virus just yet. And that brings us to another key part of the effort to fight the virus that they haven't, frankly, even started on in earnest yet, which is called contact tracing.
6: Right. Contact tracing, meaning trying to understand where everybody who is infected has been, who they may have seen, touched, been in contact with.
5: That's right. The problem is that because this is such a rare strain, and because there are such limited testing facilities, they've barely started the work of tracing those contacts yet. And all the experts in this field say that until you trace the contacts, you cannot cut the chain of transmission, and you can't really expect to contain the spread of the disease.
6: Okay, obviously, there is a lot of uncertainty here. There are a lot of unpredictable factors at play, but from your reporting, Declan, what is your understanding of the best case and the worst case scenario for containing the spread right now?
5: Well, the worst case scenario is that this outbreak goes on for several years and that the numbers soar, not just the numbers of people affected, but that the death toll rises possibly to the level that we saw back in West Africa in 2014, 2015. But, you know, it doesn't have to be that way. There is an outcome here where the scale of international assistance rises to meet the challenge of this outbreak. So I think it's still an open question about which way we're going to go, because don't forget, we are very early into this outbreak. That's kind of, in a way, what's so worrisome about it. It's only been 2 weeks since it was officially declared. And I've been speaking to people on the ground here, and they say it already feels like they've been at this for months because it's been such an intense start. Most Ebola outbreaks start with a handful of cases and then it spreads. The challenge with this one is that from day one, there were hundreds of suspected cases and many deaths. And those numbers are just going up and up at the moment.
6: Declan, I can't stop thinking about Emmanuel, the 5-year-old boy who you met in the clinic with his dad. Do you know how he's doing?
5: I do. I've been in touch with his dad. He's been sending me messages every day. And a couple of days ago, he sent me a message and he said that his son had been sitting up, had been drawing numbers because he'd just been learning to count, and that he was asking for his toys.
6: Amazing.
5: And then today, he said that Emmanuel's been discharged and he's gone home.
6: Wow. So, one moment of hope, at least, in all this. Declan, thank you so much. We really appreciate your time.
5: Thank you, Natalie.
6: Declan Walsh is the chief Africa correspondent for the New York Times.
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18: The NBA Finals tip off tonight. The New York Knickerbockers have a shot at winning their first championship since 1973 if they can defeat the 7.5-foot Frenchman Victor Wembanyama and his San Antonio Spurs. Nowhere to be seen, though. Last year's champs, the Oklahoma City Thunder, undeniably elite, but also hated on in just about any city outside Oklahoma because of flops.
19: Alexander fouls. He went up.
18: For those of you who aren't familiar, flopping in the NBA is basically taking a dive. You put up a shot, and then on your way back down, you fall to the ground in hopes that the ref calls a foul and gives you the opportunity to score a few extra points. And in this particular regard, the Oklahoma City Thunder have a lot in common with the President of the United States at the moment. Not only have they both taken some huge L's in recent weeks, but on Today Explained from Vox, Donald Trump has officially entered his flop era.
20: Live from NPR News in Washington, I'm Duane Brown. The top Democrat on the Senate Finance Committee is blasting a deal to exempt President Trump and his family from tax audits, calling it a brazen abuse of power. NPR's Scott Horsley tells us Oregon Senator Ron Wyden tried to grill the Treasury Secretary today about that agreement.
21: Treasury Secretary Scott Bessent declined to answer questions about a deal granting the president and his family immunity from tax audits, saying that's the subject of ongoing litigation. But Senator Wyden was not satisfied. Wyden says it's wrong to exempt the president and his family from the kind of tax scrutiny that other Americans routinely face.
22: It's the ultimate case of an ultra-wealthy individual living under one set of rules while everybody else lives under another. A crooked double standard that benefits Trump and family.
21: The Justice Department agreed to the audit immunity after Trump sued the IRS over leaked tax returns. Another part of the settlement, a multi-billion dollar restitution fund, was dropped after bipartisan complaints. Scott Horsley, NPR News, Washington.
20: Ukrainian drone strikes on Russia's historical capital, St. Petersburg, came just hours before the start of a marquee economic forum today. NPR's Charles Maines reports.
23: Ukraine's President Volodymyr Zelensky took to social media to say drones struck an oil terminal and a naval base in the outskirts of St. Petersburg, and in the city, residents woke to large bangs and a massive plume of smoke drifting over the horizon. The regional governor claimed Russian air defenses also destroyed some 60 drones in the surrounding airspace, prompting authorities to delay dozens of flights from St. Petersburg's main airport. The attack seemed timed to disrupt the start of the St. Petersburg International Economic Forum, an annual event President Putin has used to promote Russian economic might and continued global partnerships, despite Western sanctions over his invasion of Ukraine. Charles Maines, NPR News, St. Petersburg.
20: This is NPR. In Texas, officials are investigating a possible case of the flesh-eating New World screwworm. It's a parasite that can kill livestock as well as wildlife. From the Texas newsroom, Lucio Vasquez reports this would be the country's first confirmed case in decades.
0: The suspected case was detected in South Texas. Federal agriculture officials say a sample is now being tested. If confirmed, it'll be the country's first case since the pest was eradicated in the U.S. in the 60s. The parasite's larvae feed on the living tissue of warm-blooded animals, including cattle, deer, and pets, and, in rare cases, humans. Texas has spent months preparing for the possibility of an outbreak. These efforts include plans for a $750 million facility in South Texas to curtail the parasite's spread. Officials haven't released details about exactly where in South Texas the suspected case was found. For NPR News, I'm Lucio Vasquez.
20: Well, two longtime rivals are about to face off in the NBA Finals for the first time in decades. The San Antonio Spurs hosting the first game right now in Texas against the New York Knicks. Knicks haven't played in the finals since losing to the Spurs 27 years ago. The Spurs' last trip to the finals was in 2014. That's when they beat the Miami Heat. I'm Dwayne Brown. 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
26: Today Explained here with Shelby Talcott, who's the White House correspondent for Semaphore. Shelby, this whole $1.8 or $1.776 billion slush fund fiasco, easy to forget. It kind of started in a legitimate place. Can you remind us where that was?
27: Yeah, so this all started back in January when the president filed a lawsuit against the IRS. He was seeking, I think it was $10 billion in damages over the disclosure of his tax returns. He had also filed a few other claims. And so this was essentially the culmination of that, because the Justice Department decided, well, we don't really want to defend the government. So instead, we're going to work with the president's personal lawyers to sort of come to an agreement. And this slush fund, if you will, was the culmination of those lawsuits and what came from those conversations.
26: Someone leaked the president's tax returns to the New York Times.
28: They showed I pay a lot of tax.
26: So the president had a legitimate grievance. Then, of course, he immediately transmutes this legitimate grievance into something that feels a little lopsided, a $10 billion lawsuit against the government that he runs, in which he pits his personal lawyers against Todd Blanche eventually, who is also his former personal lawyer. What pushes the president to settle this lawsuit with himself?
27: Well, I think that he decided that this deal where, you know, you have a huge amount of money that is going to go to people who argue that they've been, you know, politically persecuted by the government is a good deal, because remember, that is exactly what he believes as well.
28: This is a persecution of a political opponent. This was never supposed to happen in America.
29: Whole thing is a witch hunt. It's a disgrace.
27: After he lost the 2020 election, he had a number of lawsuits. He has not stopped talking since then that those were persecutions by the prior administration. So for him, this sort of agreement is personal in a way, I think.
30: By the way, that election was totally rigged.
26: Tell us how this anti-weaponization slush fund was meant to work in theory.
27: It was essentially taxpayer-funded fund. And it was supposed to come from this account that was going to be overseen by a board of five people. This board of five people were going to decide who had been politically persecuted by the government, and then there would be payouts.
26: Pretty incredible setup for January 6thers, other perhaps defenders, allies of the president. Do we have any idea how long this fund was in the works or where it came from, how it originated? Was it the president's idea?
27: Yeah, so I think it was the idea of his legal team, of everybody involved. The president obviously signed off on it. But it was a really unusual situation because, as you said, there were not really many guardrails about who could theoretically benefit from this fund.
2: Simple question. Will individuals who assaulted Capitol Hill police officers be eligible for this fund?
27: And they wouldn't necessarily rule that out.
4: As was made plain yesterday, anybody in this country is eligible to apply if they believe they were victim of weaponization.
2: Mr. Attorney General,
27: when we were talking to administration officials, they said, well, there's going to be this board, and the board is going to decide who qualifies for this fund. And so this really raised concerns among even Republican members of Congress, too, for a variety of reasons. One being, you know, the January 6th riot is still a very contentious issue within the Republican Party. You know, the president has, I think, embraced the rioters, as you saw in his first day of office when he issued all of those pardons.
5: So this is January 6th. These are the hostages. Approximately 1,500 for a pardon.
7: Yes.
5: Full pardon.
27: But a lot of Republican lawmakers are still very uncomfortable with that reality. And so you saw kind of that tension within the Republican Party start to really explode.
8: Look, under what circumstances would it ever make sense to provide restitution for people who were either pled guilty or were found guilty in a court of law? This is just stupid on stilts.
27: And it was blowing everything up on Capitol Hill. There were, they couldn't get anything passed, essentially, because Republicans were so perturbed by this agreement. But it was also over the fact that, you know, we're really close to the midterms, quite frankly, and this is a tough road for Republicans. And so there were lawmakers who were just simply concerned because this is a nearly $1.8 billion fund that is taxpayer funded. And it comes at a time when the economy is at the top of mind for voters. And so there was an argument to be made from lawmakers of, is this really the right time to be pushing something like this when voters are asking, well, why is my gas so high? Why are my grocery bills like this?
26: So what actually derails this fund ultimately? Is it that Republican opposition, or is it the legality, constitutionality of the fund itself?
27: A little bit of both. So there were lawsuits. This was going through the courts. Last Friday, a judge ruled, essentially paused the fund and said, you know, you can't move forward right now with distributing the money from this fund. And I think lawmakers initially thought, well, this is great. This is going to kind of solve our problem. But they were still pushing. And really, you know, the president and his advisors met and realized that this was extremely contentious, that lawmakers were not letting go of this. This was also going to go through the courts. And there were people inside Trump's orbit, I think, who just thought it wasn't worth it effectively. And so the president had a conversation earlier this week with some of his team and ultimately decided that they were not going to pursue this fund.
26: Is it really, really dead, or is it just dead for the moment because it's so incredibly unpopular? Do we know?
27: That's the big question. So initially, the DOJ had issued a statement saying that they were going to comply with this court order that had come down on Friday. But the court order lasts essentially until, I think, mid-June. And so the question was still, okay, well, does complying with the court order mean it's dead? A lot of people said it doesn't. I think I agree with that. But then Acting Attorney General Todd Blanche on the Hill yesterday was specifically asked, are you going to pursue this? Like, is this over? And he said,
4: we are not moving forward with the fund, period.
27: But he also said,
4: I mean, I think there'll be a transcript of what I say here. So that, okay, that will be in writing.
27: So the question I have is, you know, there's still that court situation going on. And so are we going to see the DOJ formally file something to the courts saying it's dead? And I think that is when people who are still concerned about this will say, okay, finally we can put this to rest.
6: Mm. I mean, one sign that this might not be completely dead is that one part of it, a part of it that we haven't really discussed thus far, is very much still alive, which is this idea that Trump and his family and his businesses are immune from IRS inquiry.
27: Yes. And actually, Todd Blanche was asked about that specifically, and he said that the only part of this settlement that the Justice Department was not planning to enforce was going to be this nearly $1.8 billion fund. So that indicates that every other part of the settlement that the Justice Department came with, decided on with the president's personal lawyers, including that provision that will bar the IRS from auditing the president, his family, his business, that stands.
6: Which I guess it remains to be seen if that in and of itself is legal or not.
27: Correct. And I also think when I think about this in terms of, okay, will this satisfy Republicans? It's not going to satisfy Democrats, but will it satisfy Republicans? I think yes, because I think their main concern was this nearly $1.8 billion slush fund. They don't particularly mind the rest of it. So they're going to take the win and probably give the president something back in return, get something passed, and move on.

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6: Mr. President, do you have any reaction to Today Explained being named the best news show?
7: Well, I didn't know that. You're telling me now for the first time.
8: My name is Megan Messerly, and I am a White House reporter at Politico.
0: And you recently wrote for Politico about how the president and his administration's kind of in a funk, and not just the slush fund fiasco we just talked about. So remind us how else we're seeing this funk for those who have disassociated.
8: We are now more than three months into the Iran war, and this is just not going anywhere anytime soon. We have seen the president over the last week and a half now say that, you know, he's close on a deal to extend this ceasefire with Iran that still has not come through.
9: We're getting what we want slowly. Very tough negotiators. It takes a long time. I'm in no hurry.
10: We're negotiating. Whether we make a deal or not makes no difference to me.
8: There was this two-hour Situation Room meeting on Friday. Nothing came out of that after 2 hours. And so the White House really can't figure out its path forward here, right? Talking to folks in and around the White House, they just want to find a sort of face-saving way out of this war, right? But they have been unable to do that. They've been unable to get, you know, Iran to agree to something that would open the Strait of Hormuz and get us out. And in the meantime, everyone's just very over it. And according to my reporting, that's including staff inside the White House, who one of my sources described to me and said, you know, pretty much everyone is in a funk, use that word funk, which was always fun, and described it as sort of the White House being sort of stuck in this quicksand of Iran.
0: Is there like a legislative funk too with this administration? Because it doesn't feel like we're getting anything done.
8: Yeah, and so that was one of the big things that I was talking to folks about for this story, is this idea that, you know, Iran has really taken up so much of the president's time that it is in some ways distracting from some of these other priorities, and that includes the president's legislative agenda. Of course, some allies I spoke with also blamed that squarely on Senate Majority Leader John Thune and said, you know, Thune is being too much of an institutionalist, protecting the filibuster. You know, the president has called for firing the Senate parliamentarian.
11: Social.
6: Shockingly, Republicans have kept the very important position of, quote, parliamentarian in the hands of a woman, Elizabeth McDonough, who was appointed long ago by Barack Hussein Obama and a vicious lunatic known as Senator Harry Reid, who ran the Senate for the Democrats with a, quote, iron fist. Over the years, she has been brutal to Republicans, but not so to Democrats. So why has she not been replaced?
8: That has not happened yet either. And so you have a very frustrated Trump, but a frustrated Trump who has, you know, rhetorically turned the screws a bit on Thune, but really hasn't, you know, put the full force of pressure on Thune to get his legislative agenda through. And we should say that includes things like the president has talked a lot about the Save America Act, right? An elections focused piece of legislation. That's one of his top legislative priorities.
9: It's called the Save America Act. We've changed the name. It's the Save America Act, and the Democrats are against it. I heard one of them say, we will stop the Save America Act. No, we're trying to save America.
8: There's this housing bill that includes this institutional investor ban that he wants to see across the finish line. And then, of course, he wants to see security funding for his ballroom slash bunker.
9: This will be the entrance into the ballroom. The ballroom will be right here. This is a glass, beautiful glass tunnel. Beautiful tunnel that goes right into the ballroom. Ballroom's right there. Pretty good, right?
0: I mean, with the Iran war in this sort of quagmire, especially coming from a president who rallied against the Iraq and Afghanistan wars, with gas prices where they are, with the president constantly trying to gaslight the American people into believing that somehow the Iran war is good for them, and that high gas prices even are good for them. It feels like he doesn't care about the midterms, but then there's all the gerrymandering that he's pushing. I mean, which implies that he very much cares about the midterms and his endorsement of candidates. What's your read on what's going on with the president when it comes to the midterms?
8: Yes, it definitely feels like those two things are at odds with one another. I think the way that White House allies view it is, you know, the president needs to be able to say, I don't care about the midterms. I don't care about high gas prices, because that language is for Iran, right? He's saying, like, I'm willing to take this gamble because he needs Iran to believe that he will take the maximalist position, that, you know, he will let gas prices rise however high they need to rise in order to notch a deal with them, right? So White House allies would say that that's a negotiating tactic. On the flip side, those are now sound bites that Democrats can run in every single ad across the country.
9: I don't think about American financial situation. I don't think about anybody. We're fighting wars. We can't take care of daycare, Medicaid, Medicare, all these individual things.
8: So, you know, what might be helpful rhetorically with Iran is not helpful rhetorically with Republicans, as, you know, they're fighting it out in these really key midterm races.
0: Tough spot he's in. And it feels like it's such a tough spot that even the things that should be easy wins, like a sesquicentennial concert on the National Mall or whatever, are like big L's right now. You can't even like land a Milli Vanilli booking. What is going on with this concert?
8: Yeah, it's been really fascinating to actually see even conservative commentators come out and say, like, first of all, the folks that were slated for this lineup, to your point, Milli Vanilli and others, you know, these are not like, you know, the pop culture stars of today. These are pop culture stars of, you know, three decades ago. So there was that to begin with. And then
0: legitimately
8: now
0: like Vanilla Ice.
8: All right, stop. Right, exactly. And what we're seeing is even some of those folks now pulling out and saying, hey, you know, we were interested in sort of celebrating America's 250th anniversary, but this is far too political for us. This is not what we wanted. This is not what we signed up for.
12: This is not what I signed for. You know, I'm here to, you know, to bring people together with music. I'm not into politics. To have anything to do with circus, because, you know,
8: and to me and many of the folks that I spoke with, this is just such a deviation from where we were at the beginning of the president's term last year, when he was just really taking the culture by storm. He was steamrolling these law firms and Ivy League institutions. And you've seen other pop culture figures come on board to the president's agenda, like Nicki Minaj.
13: I am probably the president's number one fan.
8: This is not that, right? This is a moment where the president wants to be taking a victory lap, and yet he's, you know, stuck in this quagmire that is Iran, one that he desperately wants to get out of.
0: And while we're on concerts, he even lost the Kennedy Center.
8: Yeah, I mean, this has been one that has been, you know, near and dear to the president for months now. His fight to rename it the Trump Kennedy Center, and this, you know, planned massive renovation of the center, all put on hold by a federal court last week. We saw the president take to True Social to express his sincere displeasure at that decision.
6: Unfortunately, Judge Cooper and the radical left would rather see it die than have President Trump transform it into something that everyone could be proud of.
8: But just another loss in this sort of string of challenging circumstances for the White House right now.
0: Do they have any wins that they should be celebrating right now, that they could be parading in front of the American people?
8: So some White House allies I spoke to said, you know, this is the challenge, is that it's not like they don't have any wins. And the White House as well, this was their pushback to me in the story, was we do have things we're doing. For instance, their efforts to reduce the cost of prescription drugs through TrumpRx, the coming launch of Trump accounts for millions of children. Treasury Secretary Scott Bessent, was on the road last week in California and elsewhere, touting these investment accounts, right, that are supposed to sort of build generational wealth for the next generation.
14: For the next 4 years, every child getting $1,000 put in an index fund in their Trump account, they're going to learn about the markets, their parents going to learn about it. And the president has done peace deals, trade deals, and tax deals, but I think this could be his most enduring legacy.
8: But that is all getting overshadowed right now by Iran. And so the White House blames the media for not doing more to sort of highlight these things. But ultimately, I think the challenge, and this is what I hear when I'm sort of talking to regular voters, is, okay, these Trump accounts are great, but like, I'm being crunched right now by the cost of gas, by the cost of my groceries when I'm buying ground beef, and it's, you know, $9, $10 a pound. So like, these wins are great. And it's not that the American people, you know, that polling is, you know, very high around both of these issues, drug prices and these Trump accounts, but when the pressing concern is putting food on the table and you know, making ends meet and paying the bills, that has been sort of cold comfort. And that sort of exposes some of the challenge of the White House's efforts to message here.
0: Do you think watching some like half-naked men brutally beat the living daylights out of each other on the South Lawn will make the president feel better? On his birthday, no less?
8: You know, the president is a longtime fan of the UFC, and we are certainly seeing him celebrate his 80th birthday, which is the day of the UFC fight. In accordance with that, you know, the president is sort of this mercurial figure, and something like that really could, you know, raise his mood and honestly produce sort of a policy breakthrough, because he has been stuck for so long. Talking to allies, like, I think they think that if the president, you know, gets a win, that could sort of put them back on this track to passing the president's agenda. And that could be a policy win, or it could just be a sort of, you know, triumphant UFC fight on the White House lawn, right?
0: Sometimes that's all it takes.
8: Yep.
0: Megan the writer, Politico is where you can find They're Pretty Much in a Funk, Trump's Agenda Hits a Summer Stall. Earlier in the show, you heard from Shelby Talcott, who writes about the White House for Semaphore. I'm Sean Ramos from The show was made by Kelly Wessinger and Dustin DeSoto. Amina Al-Sadi edited. Gabriel Dunatov was on facts, and David Tatasciore and Patrick Boyd were on the mix. This is Today Explained.

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3: From WHYY in Philadelphia, this is Fresh Air. I'm Tanya Mosley. Today, journalist Susan Solney. She grew up as part of a black family in New Orleans, knowing that somewhere in Chicago, she had a great uncle who'd boarded a train a century ago, remade himself as a white man, and never came back. She also had cousins she'd never met, raised to believe that they were descended from a French doctor. When Solney finally went looking for them, she found a yearning for truth and connection.
4: I see through my cousins' eyes now, and they're white Midwestern eyes, and when I talk to them, I try to explain the way I look at things through my black Southern eyes. And you know what? Everyone is seeing more clearly now.
3: Her piece in the New York Times is called A Family Secret No More. Also, TV critic David Bianculli reviews the Netflix series The Burrows. First News.
5: Live from NPR News in Washington, I'm Ryland Barton. President Trump says the ceasefire with Iran is still holding. This, as NPR's Franco Ordonez reports, follows another set of airstrikes by American forces and retaliatory strikes by Iran.
6: The latest set of deadly strikes between the two countries threatened to upend peace talks and the already fragile ceasefire between the two nations. Trump said there was a reason behind the U.S. strikes, echoing a U.S. military assessment that they were defensive moves.
7: And I'd say in that part of the world, ceasefire is when you're shooting in a more moderate manner.
8: Yesterday,
7: a ceasefire there is much different than a ceasefire in other parts of the world.
6: But he insisted talks continue to go, quote, very well, and that it's possible they could reach an agreement in a matter of days. Franco Ordonez, NPR News, the White House.
5: Homeland Security Secretary Mark Wayne Mullen doubled down on his threat to remove Customs and Border Protection officers from airports in cities that don't typically cooperate with federal immigration enforcement. Mullen criticized what the administration calls sanctuary cities for letting local police refuse to cooperate with immigration agents.
9: If that means I got to pull them out of Customs and Border Protection from processing international flights, I will. If they're cooperating with us, then I don't have to do that.
5: Mullen's threat has sparked criticism from the travel industry. For its potential to cause chaos just ahead of the World Cup. The chief executive of OpenAI, Sam Altman, was in Washington today meeting with White House officials and members of Congress. The trip comes a day after President Trump signed an executive order creating a voluntary government review process for some of the most powerful AI models, NPR's Windsor Johnston reports.
10: Altman is meeting with White House officials to discuss AI policy as well as bipartisan congressional lawmakers who oversee the technology sector. The visit comes as AI companies increasingly find themselves at the center of policy debates in Washington. While the industry has invested heavily in lobbying and public outreach, some Democrats are pushing for tougher oversight of artificial intelligence, citing concerns about jobs, energy demand, and the growing influence of the nation's largest tech companies. Republicans have pushed for a lighter regulatory approach. President Trump's executive order includes a provision that would allow some advanced AI models to undergo a 30-day government review before the release to the public. Windsor Johnston, NPR News, Washington.
5: Polymarket is ending its paid relationship with former Republican Congressman George Santos as federal regulators investigate him for possible insider trading. Santos bet against his attendance at President Trump's State of the Union this past February. He later blamed a delayed flight for missing the event. Santos made the trades on Kalshi, another prediction marketplace, which referred them to the Commodity Futures Trading Commission. This is NPR News.
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12: This is Asian View from NHK World Japan. I'm Keiko Kitagawa. The draft of Japan's annual defense white paper.

0: paper reiterates Tokyo's concern about China's military activities. It mentions increased activity by Chinese aircraft carriers in the Pacific and an incident that saw a Chinese fighter jet intermittently aim its radar at a Japan Self-Defense Force aircraft in December. The draft white paper says these actions are a matter of serious concern for Japan and the international community. The draft is expected to be presented at a cabinet meeting this summer. Japan and the Philippines are set to begin talks about their maritime border in waters east of Taiwan. China says it must be part of the discussions. Taiwan says it should also be involved. Tokyo and Manila say the talks are aimed at determining the maritime boundary of the exclusive economic zone and the continental shelf. Chinese Foreign Ministry spokesperson Mao Ning stressed Beijing's opposition to the negotiations. Mao said the area in question is part of China's EEZ and its continental shelf. Taiwan Foreign Ministry official Xiao Guanwei said Taipei should be part of the discussions because the area overlaps with waters to which it claims rights. A severe tropical storm is dumping heavy rain across much of Japan. The Japan Meteorological Agency says Chanmi could bring up to 8 inches of rain to the Izu Islands and the Tokai and Kanto Koshin regions in 24 hours. It says bands of heavy rain clouds have formed in eastern Kanagawa Prefecture south of Tokyo. The agency advises people to be on alert for landslides and floods. Japan's Pacific coast could also be hit with heavy downpours. We are broadcasting from NHK in Tokyo.
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2: This is Fresh Air. I'm Tanya Mosley. Today, a story about how American racism tore a family apart and how Pope Leo XIV was the catalyst for bringing them together. Last spring, when the news broke that the newly elected Pope had Creole roots in New Orleans and that his own grandparents had quietly become a white family in Chicago, journalist Susan Salney recognized the story immediately. Her family had lived a version of it. Her grandfather, George, was a black bricklayer who raised his children in New Orleans. His brother, Edward, was black too, but a shade lighter, light enough to leave for Chicago in the early 1920s, remake himself as a white man, and never come back. Susan grew up with just one picture of him, a young man, barely 19, propped on her grandfather's china cabinet. 5 words in Creole did all the work of explaining. Edward, passe blanc, white passing. A century later, Susan set out to find the white family Edward built in Chicago and to see whether what racism had broken could be put back together. Her piece in the New York Times is called A Family Secret No More. Susan Salney, welcome to Fresh Air.
3: Oh, thank you. It's a pleasure to be here.
2: Take me to the moment you saw the headline about the new pope.
3: I was at home in Washington, D.C., and I saw this news, and like a lot of America, I was stunned. And I'm in touch with a lot of people in New Orleans over different social media channels or text threads. And immediately I saw an eruption of excitement. And I figured that's completely normal for a city as Catholic as New Orleans, you know? But what I began to see is that, hey, everybody, he's got roots here. He's Creole. And I thought, Tanya, you know the amount of misinformation. But that same night, a historian in New Orleans, a very well-known researcher who helped me on the story, who went on to do that, and the Archdiocese of New Orleans confirmed that news. So it was an amazing feeling.
2: Here's what you also recognized instantly, and I find this really fascinating. The Pope's family, they didn't just have roots in New Orleans. They moved to Chicago, and so did your great uncle Edward. Why do you think you never went looking before the Pope headline for this particular story? about your family.
3: You know, my grandfather kept Edward's secret right from the very beginning out of a sense of protectiveness for him. He knew that this was a very dangerous and risky thing that Edward was doing. And when Edward left, he was just a teenager or a very young man in his 20s. My grandfather was the oldest and I think felt a real sense of, protection toward him. And that's the feeling that he passed down to all of us. We don't talk much about Edward. We don't want this to get out. We protect Edward because black men who were found to be posing as white could face all sorts of violence, even death in the Jim Crow era. So to my grandfather, this was a matter of life and death. And he passed that feeling on to my mother's generation. And then they passed it on to me. So when I lived in Chicago, I was very busy with other things, news related, and finding family.
2: That's a point. I just want to step in just for a moment to say, you lived in Chicago, the same city where your relatives were living several years ago. And so you kind of knew about this, but go ahead, continue from there.
3: Yes, I knew about it, but I didn't look into it at the time because I think I had a little bit of my grandfather's voice still in my head saying, leave well enough alone. But what made this moment different, it's the confluence of a lot of things. It's my mother's age and that she never knew what happened to Edward. And she's 85 and she's losing her memory. And I wanted her to know what happened to her uncle and the Pope's announcement and the fact that this generation of Chicago cousins, this third generation, they have a new attitude and a new spirit. And I had a feeling that they might be open to hearing this information. And sure enough, my hunch was right.
2: That's one of the more fascinating parts of this story that we're going to get to. But I want to know a little bit more about the protective nature that your grandfather had for his brother, how you saw it, because you would sometimes be in conversation with him. Can you describe how he would actually say this thing, passe blanc and c'est la vie? Was it sort of a resignation? Was it bitter? Was it resigned?
3: My grandfather was someone who sort of, he didn't do a lot of complaining. He took what life gave him and tried to do the best he could. He walked a lot with me and other grandchildren because he never owned a car. He never learned how to drive. So I have lots of memories of walking around different parts of New Orleans with him. And one walk that we liked to make was toward Bayou St. John to see the water. And I remember on one of these days, I just asked him, there were so many people in my family. Everyone had brothers and sisters, and there's so many aunts and uncles. I said, you know, something like, Grandpa, why don't you have any brothers and sisters? And he said, I do. And that was a surprise to me. And he said, he often spoke in little French or Creole phrases, little catchphrases. And the one he said then was, passe blanc and c'est la vie.
2: Hmm. As a child, how did you interpret that?
3: It was often frustrating, but he had his reasons. I understand now. And I think back and I wonder, how would the truth have helped a little black girl that he's trying to raise with pride and ambition? I think he was trying, just like he was trying to protect Edward, he was trying to protect me.
2: So you did this thing that you had not necessarily been avoiding, but you hadn't come to yet in your mind on actually covering and digging yourself. And you turned your reporter's tools toward this story, this family. And you didn't just find your missing great uncle. You went back generations, starting with one of the early settlers of your family, a French wine merchant who steps off a boat in New Orleans in 1834. Who was that first DeGrange that you found?
3: Jacques DeGrange came from the Alpine region of what is now southeastern France. And he prospered almost immediately selling wine in New Orleans. And prior to this reporting, I didn't know much about him. What we found was he came to America and did well and almost immediately enslaved women and children. And his son went on to be one of the first men to volunteer to fight in the Civil War. So what I learned that I hadn't known was that my family on the French side, they were diehard defenders of the Confederacy. They weren't just in New Orleans and sort of going along for the ride, they were very much a part of the active fight for the South. And the extent of that had never been clear to me.
2: The colonel, your great-great-grandfather, he was one of the first men to volunteer, as you said, in the Confederacy. And by the end, he had like a house that was 8,000 square feet, right?
3: And back then, it was a big house.
2: Yes. And his hands were kind of in just about everything in New Orleans.
3: That's true.
2: Who was he behind all of that?
3: He was a force in the city. He had amassed a lot of wealth and a lot of economic and cultural power. If you name a board or an organization from that point of time, you can almost be sure that he's on it. You know, whether it was the library or the volunteer firefighters or the French opera, different Mardi Gras crews, the people who throw the parades. He was just everywhere and in everything. And it seems as though, from reading newspapers of the time, he was very well known in the city. People followed him socially, wrote about when he went abroad and when he went on business trips. People were very much interested in his life. I think he, to some of the Confederate sympathizers who were still in New Orleans, they looked up to him in some way. He had a very complicated life, and I'm sure very complicated with a relationship with his son. Once he realized his son was having an open relationship with a black woman.
2: And that's your great-grandfather, Ned.
3: Yes.
2: He starts a relationship with a black woman, which is almost unthinkable at the time. An open relationship,
3: right,
2: as you said. And what surprising details did you learn about that relationship, that family that he essentially built? That's your grandfather's family.
3: Yes. I think we know from history that a lot of white men had secret families or a second family or, you know, perhaps a mistress. But that's not the relationship he had with Minerva based on all of the evidence that I found. He had a very open relationship with her. They were public. That's what was different about this relationship. And when they had kids, he didn't hide them. He brought them around town in his buggy. He even brought them to places where his father was a patron, like he exposed them to opera. My grandfather had a lifelong love of opera that comes from the exposure he got back then. Ned and Minerva had something special that I don't think I can even understand now. They were both Catholic. They were both French-speaking. And I think that having those two things in common might have helped bridge some of the social gulf between them because, you know, even if she was educated and a woman of some means, they were not on equal social footing just by law in New Orleans. So what they were doing was still somewhat risky and courageous.
2: What did you find out about Minerva?
3: Minerva's father was enslaved on a huge plantation south of New Orleans called Bellevue. It was a sugar plantation. And after the war, after the Civil War, the widow who was running this plantation, I'm guessing it was just too much for her. So she started selling off parcels of the plantation to people who had worked on it, including some of the formerly enslaved. Minerva Davis's dad, smart man, bought a piece of prime riverfront property. So he became a landowner in 1868, and I have the records to prove it. That is, to me, extraordinary. And imagine if that had happened across the board. Now, I'm imagining he didn't have the cash outright, but the person who owned this plantation sold it to him on credit and said, I'm sure the land will produce and you'll be able to pay it off. And he did. And so by the time Minerva was born, she grew up in a family that owned its land outright instead of having to be sharecropping or, you know, or worse. So she had the benefit of some education and a solid foundation, some stability in life when she decided to move to New Orleans, where she met Ned DeGrange.
2: 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We'll continue our conversation after a short break. This is Fresh Air.
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2: This is Fresh Air. Today I'm talking with journalist Susan Solney. Her piece in the New York Times, A Family Secret No More, traces what happened when a single decision a century ago split her family in two, and her own journey to put those two halves back together. When we left off, we were talking about her white great-grandfather, Ned DeGrange, and her black great-grandmother, Minerva, and their four children. Minerva does not live very long. She dies at the age of 41 of pneumonia. And Ned takes his children, after he can't take them to his home of his white father, to an orphanage. And what does that set in motion?
3: A terrible turn of events for these children, who had been a happy family in Treme at their mother's cottage on North Robertson Street, knowing their mother and their father. Yeah, Minerva's death caused everything to spiral. Ned was all of a sudden alone with four black children in a city with segregated housing. And his family.
2: This is around 1912.
3: Mm-hmm. Right? And his family won't open the door to take in these children, despite having 8,000 square feet of space, I might add. Once Ned's family rejected the idea of taking in the children, and he was a white man alone with four black kids, he turned to an order of Catholic nuns in the French Quarter who ran orphanages, and he proposed they take the children as boarders. Now, I can't imagine the tears, the trauma, the screaming that must have been involved when these kids, who had lived a happy family life with their mother and sometimes their father at a cottage in Treme, were suddenly handed over to an orphanage. And the youngest two were quite little, the youngest maybe just a little more than two. So to be institutionalized at what was called an orphan asylum, just the cruelty of it, the awfulness of it. Honestly, once I realized what the place was called, that it was the Lafon Orphan Asylum for Colored Boys, my stomach turned.
2: How did your grandpa, did he ever talk about his childhood when you were a kid?
3: So not in these terms. He told me that after his mother died, he went to live with the sisters, and he put it in very gentle terms. And being a kid, I thought, oh, with the sisters, like in The Sound of Music or something like that. That couldn't have been farther from the truth, right? The orphanage was pretty grim. He didn't tell me the full story. No one did. And again, I think this was an effort on his part, if I can speculate for a moment, to not pass on his pain and trauma to a new generation. You know, I'm having this conversation with him. I'm somewhere between 7 or 11 years old, and I'm guessing that he thought to himself, what good would it do her to know about all the pain I've been through right at this moment in time? So on one level, he was honest with me. He said his mother died, and he went and he lived with the nuns, and he made it sound as though, you know, they saved him in a way.
2: After your great-grandpa puts his children in this orphanage, he dies really shortly after. It's around like 1920. And in his will, he leaves his four children nothing. What did you find out about the contents of that will and actually what happened?
3: Right. Well, just finding the will was a shocking thing in itself. And to read the words that he was leaving everything in his estate to his father, Colonel Joseph DeGrange, was just a punch in the gut. I have no way of knowing how that will came to be, so it's hard to make any concrete judgment. I just know that that's the will, and reality played out from there for destitute children.
2: When George got out of the orphanage, just so I have this correctly, he went to his grandparents' house, right? Hoping that they kind of, their feelings of rejection towards him would have eased. And can you talk about what happened in those early days when he was trying to find his footing and he actually went there to try to get help from them?
3: Yeah. So what I've been told by the older people in the family, his oldest daughter, my aunt Evelyn, was that he was absolutely destitute. And he thought that since so much time had passed since Minerva died and Ned died, that maybe his grandfather's attitude would have softened toward him, that maybe he would open the door and say, you know what, let me give you a hug. So glad to see you. You remind me of my son, or something. I guess he had his hopes set really high and thought that this could be a moment for some sort of reconciliation. But that didn't happen at all. In fact, it was just the opposite that happened. My aunt said that he was told in no uncertain terms to never show his face around there again and, you know, to get off the property.
2: So you've got these two boys, your grandpa George and his brother Edward, in the same building, and they have younger siblings who are in another building, another orphanage. In the Times article, it's very visual because there are these pictures side by side of your grandpa George and then his brother. And it is so clear that they're siblings. I mean, the only difference is that they're kind of a few shades apart, which, of course, the country sorts them differently solely based on their skin color. That's the fork of the whole story. Take me to the story you've been able to construct about how Edward ends up on a train to Chicago, where he ends up living the rest of his life as a white man.
3: I wanted to show that these two men were basically the same in terms of upbringing and DNA, right? But for a bit more time in the sun, the difference of color that for anyone might just be a dark suntan, they had completely different lives because one could be classified as white and the other as black. And I was hoping that by laying out the very stark contrast, the arcs that their lives took, I could help show how arbitrary and absurd it is to sort people by race and color.
2: I now want to talk to you about what is such an interesting step that happened next. You finally do the thing that you've circled 20 years. You find Edward's family and set up a dinner in Chicago. And you write that right up until the last minute, you weren't even sure you could go through with it. You even brought with you to this meeting notes on a piece of paper on how you were going to talk to them. Tell me about what happened when you saw them, when you first laid eyes on them.
3: Right. Well, I was nervous going into that because, you know, I was raised by Grandpa George and that little voice was still in the back of my head saying, leave well enough alone. But I thought, you know, if I could talk to you, Grandpa, I would tell you that the world is a different place and that this might be the time to do this. I have a feeling it is. So I walked into the restaurant and I looked around. I asked the hostess if the DeGranges were there, and I'm trying to figure out who they are. And I see three women who are already like zeroed in on me. They're looking like they recognized me before I recognized them. And once I laid eyes on them, I knew immediately as well. One of the cousins sitting there says, oh, she's with us. And she tells the hostess, because there was something about us that just seemed cousinly, for lack of a better word.
2: I mean, it's interesting. You guys look so much alike, even down to the skin tone.
3: Yeah. They reminded me of people I knew from home. Like every one of them had a twin back in New Orleans. And one of the women at the table, we have the same height and body type. I mean, it was just physically, it was a moment.
2: Let's take a short break. If you're just joining us, my guest is journalist Susan Salney. Her New York Times piece, A Family Secret No More, traces what happened when a single decision a century ago split her family in two. We'll be right back after a short break. I'm Tanya Mosley, and this is Fresh Air.

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18: This is Fresh Air. I'm Tanya Mosley, and my guest today is journalist Susan Solney, a New Orleans native. She spent more than a decade as a national correspondent for the New York Times and contributed to the team that won the Pulitzer for the paper's coverage of September 11th. She's also the author of a 2010 series called Race Remixed, about the rise of multicultural America and a generation rejecting the old color lines. Her latest piece in the New York Times, A Family Secret No More, traces how a single decision a century ago split her family in two. One brother who passed for white in Chicago, and one who identified as a black man in New Orleans. And her own attempt, generations later, to bring the two halves back together. When we left off, Solney was describing her meeting with her Chicago family for the first time at a restaurant. You were searching for them. And you also found out, though, in a way that they were searching for you and your family, too.
19: Right. That was a revelation because I thought going into this that I had some information and I was going to be sharing it with them. But what really happened is that information flowed in both directions and I learned things about my own side that I had misunderstood. So it was just new understanding all around. But what I learned specifically from them is that they had an inkling, suspicions, long-standing, and they were hoping to know more. They were asking their parents questions that their parents wouldn't answer. You know, so they hit certain walls in trying to figure out their past. They weren't told an accurate story, and they had a feeling it wasn't accurate, but they were at somewhat of a loss to figure it out because Edward passed away in the 70s, and a lot of the people who knew the real story weren't around anymore.
18: Let's break this down a little bit, though. So what's the story, first off, that their dad and granddad, Edward, told them about his origins?
19: He told them that he was from New Orleans, that he was the son of a French doctor who had, you know, a relationship with someone, but then had to leave for France. And some had him coming from Montreal. You know, different cousins on the Chicago side had different versions of the story. None of it fit together to make any kind of sense. That's what it had in common across the many cousins. They knew there was some connection to New Orleans. And Christine, one of Edward's grandchildren in my generation, she actually tried to reach out sometime around Hurricane Katrina. But she had an uncle who was disapproving of this connection, who shut that down. He made it clear that he did not want her to do that.
18: The White DeGranges have a fascinating story all on their own because your great uncle Edward's wife, Laura, she was also passing. So they were kind of partners in this cover story.
19: Yes, they were bonded by marriage and their cover stories. Now, I don't know if they met in the South or amongst the many considerable number of white passing Creoles in Chicago, but they found each other somehow, and they were both doing the same thing, passing as white. And they didn't let their children know. And when I thought about doing this story, I really wanted to go beyond just saying passing happened, because as a historical fact, we know that, right? It's already been well documented. What I wanted to do was show the psychological toll of that decision on Edward's line and on George's line. And I thought if I could do that and to show the real lived experiences of an actual family, then maybe I'd be adding something to the conversation. And someone might assume, oh, well, once Edward left, it was all sunshine and rainbows for him. When he succeeded, it wasn't that way at all. And there was a lot of trauma and stress in the family that got passed straight through his children, right to the grandchildren. So when I think about who suffered in this story, everyone suffered. Everyone suffered because of racism. White or black, if you go back to my great-grandfather, everyone suffered because of racism. And that's so sad.
1: It's really astounding to read, especially the fact that the white side of your family in Chicago just always knew that they were not being told a complete story. They may have looked white, but one detail that I thought was actually sort of funny was the cooking told another story. So they're passing, but Laura, one of the sons, told you that
19: she was quite a good gumbo cook, apparently. And it stayed with him, the taste of that gumbo, long after she had passed away. He told me that he went from restaurant to restaurant looking for the taste of his mother's gumbo. I mean, wow, doesn't that just hit you? He was unaware when he was growing up eating that gumbo. He thought his mother was a white woman from Chicago that found a good recipe,
1: just
19: I guess.
1: Happened to know how to...
19: But he said he found the taste of her gumbo once on a camping trip along the Gulf of Mexico. And he had no way of knowing at the time, but he was very close to where she was actually born.
1: Gosh. I mean, and obviously that was an imprint. It's not just that, oh, this is so close to my mom. It stayed with him all these years because there was something in the knowing that he knew he didn't know. That's what it sounded like to me.
19: Yes. Yes. And Edward and Laura, it seems that they were only able to be themselves fully in the kitchen. And their children and grandchildren remember them spending long hours in the kitchen together. And they would make things like red beans and rice and bread pudding and all these Southern specialties.
1: How does a white woman in the Midwest know how to cook like this?
19: Yes,
1: right?
19: Yes.
1: You know, the thing about holding a secret like this is that sometimes genes tell the story. So, I mean, two light-skinned white passing people can't really guarantee that their children will come out looking white. And that was the case for at least one of Edward's children, specifically Charles. What did you find out about him?
19: Yes, people described Charles to me as having a moderately brown skin without being in the sun. You know, so as a result of that, he hardly ever wanted to be in the sun and would wear long sleeves and long pants and hats. And among his own children, most had fair skin, but he had one daughter with especially curly hair. And I guess he didn't like that. So as a chemist by profession, he started mixing his own concoctions and different potions that he thought could straighten her hair. And even as a little girl, he would put these things, these mixtures on her hair and try to make it straight and slick it back into a ponytail. And the other members of her family told me they watched this and just shake their head in horror. Like, her hair was, first of all, beautiful as it was, and they could see that there was something painful going on inside of him that was causing him to react this way. And it was another one of those moments that led to a deep sense of suspicion that they didn't know the whole story.
1: Let's take a short break. If you're just joining us, my guest is journalist Susan Solney. Her New York Times piece, A Family Secret No More, traces what happened when a single decision a century ago split her family in two. We'll continue our conversation after a short break. This is Fresh Air.
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1: This is Fresh Air, and today I am talking with journalist Susan Solney. Her piece in the New York Times, A Family Secret No More, traces what happened when a single decision a century ago split her family in two. One brother who passed into white life in Chicago, and one who stayed black in New Orleans, and her own journey to put the two halves back together. Susan, how do you hold the fact that these people that provided lives for you, and I'm thinking about you and your newfound cousins, they held so many secrets. They held so much back from you while also trying to provide a good life for all of you.
19: I try to not be judgmental about what they did in the past, right? Different time, different place, harsher, much harsher circumstances than I've ever faced. And what I appreciate that my grandfather did, he modeled a kind of composure and grace and dignity that we don't see enough of these days. He could have been bitter and angry. He could have taught us to hate. But he was just a very humble, working class man. He came home tired and dirty with brick dust all over him. But I don't know if you saw the picture of him walking my mother down the aisle in the article.
1: Yes.
19: In a tuxedo. He looked absolutely regal to me. So I think the lesson he tried to teach the family was, it matters what society takes from you, but they cannot take away your dignity. He lost brothers and sisters, lost his parents. Grandfather rejected him. They never took away his spirit, his ability to create a loving family, or his dignity. And that's what I choose to focus on.
1: Yeah. I mean, there's a way of seeing passing kind of not as betrayal, but, you know, if you could see a way out for someone you loved in the most brutal stretches of our history of this country, maybe why wouldn't you want that for them?
19: Right. I think the story struck a chord because it's about universal themes of longing for a better life, longing for a more prosperous future for your children, longing for home and identity. It hit all of those things, and you can see how each character, in whatever flawed way they may have attempted, they were forced by a society that was incredibly unfair to them to make some really hard choices to try to provide those things that we often take for granted today. So, yeah, I'll say it again. I don't look back with judgmental eyes at all. And I wish that the world had been a better place for them.
1: Now that the story has been out, what have you heard from people from both sides as far as how they're thinking about this and their own lineages?
19: It's been incredible to see people encouraged by this to ask their own hard questions and to look at their family trees, at the blank spots or the gaps, with critical eyes or more loving eyes. You know, I think our attempt to heal has shown the possibility of it. You know, I see through my cousin's eyes now, and they're white Midwestern eyes. And when I talk to them, I try to explain the way I look at things through my black Southern eyes. And you know what? Everyone is seeing more clearly now. What we've done.
1: Can you give me an example of that?
19: Yeah, we talked about something that's really hard. You know, we talked about white privilege one day and what it meant to have it, what it meant not to have it. And I think the first generation of kids from George and Edward, you can see the difference most clearly there. Let me explain this. Edward Jr. went to college and law school and became a partner in Chicago, a law partner. George Jr. dropped out of school at 13 to help his father lay bricks to support the family. So look at the different life trajectories between George, who was black, and his son, and Edward, who was passing for white, and his son. By the third generation, we got together and we look at each other and like, well, you know, you're a professional person, I'm a professional person. It seems like we're living really comfortable lives. What made the difference? And I think my generation had the benefit of things like the Civil Rights Act, of the Voting Rights Act, of programs like affirmative action that were looking for potential and merit in places where they hadn't looked before. And if we gained any ground to be on somewhat equal footing now, I think it's because of a lot of the things that our parents' generation fought for, my parents' generation, black people in the South. And going into this, I didn't see how resonant this story would be with our times right now today, and that we're seeing some of these things that made all the difference to my generation being picked apart, being diluted, being attacked. Most recently, the Voting Rights Act, which was the signature achievement of the civil rights movement. You know, my grandfather was disenfranchised. So there are so many things about the 2020s that look uncomfortably to me like the 1920s. But I get hope from the fact that we were able to heal this family, and the responses I saw across the internet from other people who cheered it, applauded, said, we want more conversations like this. We want to do more of this kind of thing over here where I am, over there where you are. There was sort of like, I got the feeling that people were ready for something like truth and reconciliation, you know, because that's really what we did, the white DeGranges and black DeGranges. We had a moment of truth and reconciliation, and that's something that America as a whole has never done about its racism problem.
7: You know, the thing that really also struck me so much is just from the outside, the white DeGranges, as you mentioned, they had a pretty privileged life. And by all accounts, it looks like the American dream. They're a nuclear family, but there was so much lost by the fact that they were an isolated island. And they talked to you about that, that they actually felt that loss of not having extended family and cousins.
19: Yes. You know, so many people in the aftermath of the story ask me, but no, really, who do you think was better off? Was it worth it in the end? And I say, okay, first of all, I think it's an unanswerable question. But if someone were to force that, it depends on what standard you're using. What is your measuring stick? Is your measuring stick community and kinship and culture and building a family from nothing? You know, if that's the measuring stick, might lead you in one direction. If your measuring stick is purely financial success and property and accomplishment in business or law, then that's, you know, going to lead you to a different answer. I don't answer that question because I think it's unanswerable. And I think they both had hard times, and I think they both had things that they wanted to achieve that they achieved. Now, I think George's riches, just because I spent the most time with him and can speak to what I think he thought made his life rich, it was kinship and culture. And it sort of makes me think that that's why African-American kinship and culture is as strong as it is, because it augmented some of the poverty of what was there, some of what was taken away, some of what was lost. We doubled down on that, and look what it produced. I mean, in New Orleans, it produced wonderful things if you consider the food, the music, the impact on, oh gosh, too many things to even name.
7: You end your story with your mother finally being able to speak to her first cousin, Arthur, in Chicago. Tell me a little bit about that phone call.
19: So from the moment I discovered that Arthur existed, I knew I wanted to get them together. But we're talking about an 85-year-old and a 95-year-old, right? But it was just so stunning that my mother didn't know she had a first cousin who could have been in her life, you know? She was so happy to hear about him when I said, guess what? I found you have a first cousin. One of Edward's children is alive in Chicago, and he wants to talk to you. And she, you know, her face just flushed, and she was like, I have a cousin, you know. And similarly, when I visited Arthur in Chicago, arms were just outstretched toward me, and he said, I would love to know your mother. And so we thought about having him come to the reunion in New Orleans, but he wasn't doing well health-wise, so he couldn't make that trip. But we decided, let's get them on the phone FaceTime and just let them have a conversation. So that was the moment. Hello. Hello, Linda. Hello, Arthur. And just like little kids who were meeting for the first time, you know, they had just the cutest conversation. And I heard the tone of regret almost immediately from Arthur when he said something along the lines of, I'm sorry this is happening so late in life, and I wish we had done this a long time ago. And I know she felt the same way, but, you know, that catchphrase that was very popular in the family, I guess that's what came to mind when she said, you know, I would have liked that too, but c'est la vie.
7: Beautiful but bittersweet.
19: Yes.
7: Yeah.
19: Yes.
7: Susan Solney, thank you so much for this remarkable story, and thank you for your time.
19: Oh, it was my pleasure. Thank you, Tanya.
7: Susan Solney's piece in the New York Times is called A Family Secret No More. Coming up, TV critic David Bianculli reviews the new series from the team behind Stranger Things. 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
7: This is Fresh Air. The Duffer Brothers, the team behind the Netflix series Stranger Things, are back as executive producers of the new Netflix series The Burrows. And it, too, is a show about sinister forces, mysterious creatures, and a group of neighborhood misfits who emerge as heroes. Our TV critic David Bianculli has this review.
10: Part of the appeal of Stranger Things was that its protagonists were quirky outsiders. Unpopular teens, for the most part, who found themselves and one another while battling monsters and bad guys in their isolated small town. The Burrows plays with that same theme, but on the other end of the age spectrum. Its quirky misfits are all elderly, living in neighboring homes on a cul-de-sac in an exclusive retirement community. The newest resident is Sam, a reluctant arrival played with deadpan gruffness by Alfred Molina. He's recently widowed and doesn't want to be there, but there he is. It's a seemingly sparkly and welcoming place, but there may be strange creatures crawling behind the walls, and there definitely are odd and nosy neighbors living next door. Like Art and Judy, a longtime married couple played by Clark Peters from The Wire and the wonderful Alfre Woodard. As Sam is moving in, Judy is on her laptop checking out Sam's past, which Art doesn't like.
11: You gotta stop stalking people.
12: Not stalking. Investigating.
11: You're not a reporter anymore.
12: Journalist.
11: And that makes it stalking.
12: His wife died of a stroke 5 months ago. Oh, gosh, she was young. Not even 70. He worked for Northrop Grumman 35 years as an aeronautical engineer. So we know he's smart.
11: No, education is not the learning of the facts, but the training of the mind to think.
12: Well, who said that?
11: Einstein. No, maybe Mr. Peabody. One or the other, I don't remember.
10: All the neighbors in this particular hood have their own defiantly individual personalities and are played by veteran actors who fill them with depth and sadness and humor. It's great to see Peters and Woodard strut their stuff here, and that's just for starters. Other talented veteran cast members include Bill Pullman, Ed Begley Jr., Jane Kaczmarek, and Gina Davis, playing a spirited woman named Renee. She meets Sam when unsuccessfully trying to start her loud car engine early in the morning. He comes out with his toolkit, throws open her hood, and fixes it, after which he begins to retreat on foot while she pursues him in her car.
12: I'm Renee.
13: Sam.
12: New guy on the block.
13: I guess. Try the engine.
12: Just like that?
13: Just like that.
12: Huh. All right.
13: I don't want it. I just want to get some sleep.
12: Well, then say you're welcome.
13: Excuse me?
12: Here's a tip. When somebody says thank you, you just say you're welcome. The other person will happily go on their way, and you can go back to doing what all grumpy old men love to do, be alone.
13: You're welcome.
12: Attaboy, Sam.
10: And one of my favorite characters and actors here is Dennis O'Hare. He plays a retired doctor, Wally, who has a brazenly outgoing and unfiltered personality. He demonstrates this when first meeting Sam, who has been invited to a party welcoming him to the neighborhood. Sam is reluctant to enter, so he's just standing outside the door, when Wally shows up with a startling opening line.
20: I have stage 4 prostate cancer.
21: Oh.
20: I probably don't have much time left. It seems a waste to spend it standing outside a party. Not that I'd call 6 people in a backyard much of a party, but sadly, it's as close as I get since they banned me from the community center.
21: Cowards. I'm Sam.
20: Wally. You gonna stand out here all night, Sam?
21: I'm not very good at parties.
20: Mm.
21: My wife was the sociable one. People only liked me when I was with her.
20: Well, I'm beloved, so stick close.
10: I predict you'll warm to all these characters immediately. Sam takes a little longer to warm to them. At first, he's like Bob Newhart, reacting warily to all his therapy patients on the Bob Newhart show. But eventually, Sam embraces and confides in them all. He has to, as it turns out, if they're going to get out of the burrows alive. The plot thickens in an intriguing but predictable way, especially if you're familiar with Stranger Things, and Cocoon, and Ghostbusters, and even Jaws. But it's all good fun, even when it scores some serious points and has some serious scenes about death and dementia and loneliness. The cast is more than up to it all, and there are younger cast members contributing too, including Jenna Malone and Carlos Miranda. And because it's central to the plot, The Burrows doesn't skimp on the music soundtrack, especially from the catalog of Bruce Springsteen. The plot of The Burrows is good, the music is better, and the acting from this team of old pros is the best.
22: 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Tomorrow on Fresh Air, Clark Peters. His breakout role was in the HBO series The Wire as police detective Lester Freeman. In Spike Lee's The Five Bloods, he played a Vietnam veteran. In real life, Peters opposed the war and was arrested at a protest which changed his life. He moved to London, starred in musicals there, and now stars in the series The Burrows. I hope you can join us. To keep up with what's on the show and get highlights of our interviews, follow us on Instagram at NPR Fresh Air. Fresh Air's executive producer is Sam Brigger. Our technical director and engineer is Audrey Bentham. Our interviews and reviews are produced and edited by Phyllis Myers, Roberta Shorrock, Anne-Marie Baldonado, Lauren Krinzel, Monique Nazareth, Thea Challoner, Susan Yakundi, Anna Bauman, and Nico Gonzalez-Whistler. Our digital media producer is Molly C.V. Nesper. Teresa Madden directed today's show. With Terry Gross, I'm Tanya Mosley.

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1: No intelligence experience, his acting attorney general says the controversial anti-weaponization fund has been scrapped. And six states hold primaries with implications for November and the balance of power in Congress. I'm Craig Cohen. Today on Houston Matters, these and other developments in politics in our regular Wednesday political roundup.
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1: Also this hour, outdoor dining in Houston in the summer is a little different than elsewhere. Our full menu foodies have suggestions for spots and dining options that help you beat the heat. Plus, the 40 years plus video game series Final Fantasy gets orchestral treatment at Jones Hall this weekend. We'll have a preview. We'll start with the news update from NPR and News 88.7. 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
3: Live from NPR News in Washington, I'm Ryland Barton. Israel and Lebanon have agreed to renew a ceasefire. The agreement is contingent upon cessation of fire by the militant group Hezbollah and the evacuation of Hezbollah from certain areas in southern Lebanon. Hezbollah has not yet said whether it will abide by the agreement. This week, Iran said it stopped communicating with mediators brokering a ceasefire with the U.S. because of Israel's incursion into Lebanon. Secretary of State Marco Rubio has wrapped up 2 days of congressional hearings. Protesters shouted "Free Palestine," and one senator pressed Rubio about Israeli violence in the West Bank, as NPR's Michelle Kellerman reports.
4: Oregon Democrat Jeff Merkley is sounding the alarm about Jewish settlers attacking Palestinians in the West Bank, saying they're trying to separate Palestinian villagers from their farms and sources of water. Secretary Rubio tells the senator that he's raised concerns about this repeatedly with the Israeli government.
5: And it's already a tinderbox over there. The last thing we need is to throw one more match into that fire. And that's the point we've made to them repeatedly on the West Bank.
6: I appreciate you making that point, and I encourage us to press that very hard, because it's a very unjust situation.
4: Senator Merkley says the U.S. should also press Israel to allow international journalists into Gaza. Michelle Kellerman, NPR News, the State Department.
3: David Venturella is the new acting director of Immigration and Customs Enforcement. As NPR's Meg Anderson reports, he's a former executive of the private prison company Geo Group.
7: About a third of immigrant detainees are in a facility run by Geo Group. In 2025, Geo Group's profits soared nearly 700% from the year before. Scott Shewkart was a top official at ICE under President Biden. He says the level of influence Geo Group has in the detention industry is concerning.
8: They are absolutely hand in glove. When Geo comes in for a meeting, it feels like a fraternity reunion.
7: He says that raises questions about potential conflicts of interest. In a statement, the Department of Homeland Security, which oversees ICE, told NPR that David Venturella is a veteran government official who abides by all ethics requirements. Meg Anderson, NPR News.
3: The crowded race to replace Democratic Governor Gavin Newsom is looking like it could come down to Democrat Javier Becerra and Republican Steve Hilton. Laura Fitzgerald from member station Cap Radio in Sacramento has more.
9: You might not expect a Republican to be in the lead here in California, but here most races are a top two primary, meaning the two candidates who get the most votes in the primary end up advancing to the general election, regardless of what party they're in. And more Democrats were running, meaning they'd each get a smaller percentage of the vote. Javier Becerra is leading the pack of Democrats in the race. He's got a lengthy political career, kind of a fixture of California's Democratic establishment.
3: Lord Fitzgerald from member station Cap Radio reporting. This is NPR. The U.S. government has granted a visa to Woudensky Pierre, the only member of Haiti's national soccer team living in the Caribbean country. He was awaiting permission to travel for the World Cup. Teammates arrived last week to start preparing. This is only the second time Haiti has qualified for the World Cup. Pierre has been training in Port-au-Prince while awaiting the visa. The U.S. Department of Justice is investigating claims that Arizona State University is discriminating against some students using surreptitious diversity, equity, and inclusion programs. From member station KJZZ, Wayne Shutsky reports.
10: The department says the investigation was prompted by viral videos that show ASU may be denying equal treatment to students based on race, color, or national origin. The department did not specify which videos it was referring to. But earlier this year, a conservative watchdog published secret recordings of

0: faculty members talking about the ways they promote inclusivity while following new rules designed to block DEI policies. At the time, an ASU spokesperson denied the university engaged in discrimination. The Department of Education previously threatened to strip federal funding from schools and universities that did not end race-based decision-making, but a judge struck down those policies last year. For NPR News, I'm Wayne Chutsky in Phoenix.
1: A series of bizarre sightings of people popping out of New York's vast sewer system has the city wondering what's going on. Videos show groups of people entering and exiting the sewers at night in the boroughs of Brooklyn and Queens. Police said they don't believe there's any threat to public safety after conducting a thorough sweep. The City Department of Environmental Protection stressed that entering the sewers is illegal and extremely dangerous. This is NPR News from Washington.
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5: This is Houston Matters. I'm Craig Cohen. Good morning. Thanks for joining us here on News 88.7 and Houston Public Media's YouTube channel. Coming up this hour, why some area restaurants may be rethinking much-loved steak nights. Also, we talk with the author of a new book about Nolan Ryan, and we preview this year's Kimo Kauai Anime Convention in Conroe as we listen back to producer Laura Walker's visit to last year's con. First, though, in the 4 years since the massacre at Robb Elementary in Uvalde, Texas has poured billions into state stationing police officers on every school campus in the state, a buildup unmatched anywhere in the nation. A new investigation by the New York Times and the San Antonio Express News finds that effort has come with an unexpected result. Children as young as six have been handcuffed, and hundreds of teens have been pepper sprayed, tackled, and shocked with tasers, often for minor misbehavior that once would have just sent a student to the principal's office. Asher Lehrer Small is a local investigations fellow with the New York Times and part of the team that reported on this. Asher, good morning.
6: Good morning, Craig. Thanks for having me.
5: What did you set out to learn about in this reporting?
6: Yeah, so when we undertook this reporting effort, we had heard about several incidents of use of force with students. We also knew that part of the context here was that after Uvalde, there was this state law that required an officer on every campus. And these are licensed police officers with arrest powers. And so we really wanted to understand that better. The thing is that there's really not great data, great tracking about this area. So it really, in some ways, was a black box. So I wanted to understand whether some of these incidents that we had seen were outliers or were a little bit more regular. And so what we did was we requested records from a really wide swath of districts and police agencies across the state. There are 400 school districts in Texas that run their own police departments. That's more than the rest of the country combined. So we requested records from those departments as well as dozens of other municipal agencies and sheriff's departments that station officers in schools. And many of those didn't provide us full records, but from the small slice of the ones that did, we were able to identify over 2,600 discrete incidents since 2022 where officers had used some sort of force with students.
5: I imagine part of the challenge here is just that we're talking about one officer in each school. So in a way, they could probably, they're operating pretty independently, aren't they?
6: So every department structures itself a little differently. Under the way the state sets it up, right, the There's very little state-level tracking of use of force. And you ask the Texas Education Agency, the Texas Commission on Law Enforcement, those are the education and law and policing regulators, they'll say they don't really have the legislative authority to track these things. So then it goes down to the district itself, or the policing agency if they contract with the policing agency. And I talked to dozens of school board members, and really they didn't think that overseeing their police department and their policing apparatus was their responsibility, and some of them weren't even aware that the officers in their schools had used force. So, yeah, then it comes down to how does the police department within the district kind of oversee itself, and you know, that has varying outcomes. Like, as you can imagine, there's thousands of officers in schools. Many of them are great folks who really care about the kids. We heard that from a lot of from some parents who said, and students, that they really love the officers in their school. They act like a mentor. They can really help out. But as we also saw, there are a lot of cases that were otherwise.
5: All right. So, as you say, more than 2,000 incidents where officers felt the need to use violence in some form. Can you give us a sense of what kinds of incidents we're talking about?
6: Yeah, so there was a range. So to give you a set of the universe we looked at, we were able to get case-level reports that kind of showed us what was happening in the incidents in about 450 of these cases. And so, yes, there were some cases in which officers engaged to like break up a fight, something that was pretty violent. There were also a number of cases where it began because a student was out of dress code, or they were cursing, and or they were told to go to the principal's office and they wouldn't go. So then the officer was summoned, and as you can imagine, kids don't always love to be told what to do. So when you introduce an officer into the dynamic, experts told us it can change things. And we saw time and time again that it escalated. And as you said at the jump of this show, that resulted in things like takedowns, things like being punched or tackled or even using tasers or pepper spray.
5: Yeah, and some kids even ending up in hospitals over this?
6: The worst case scenarios were, yes, in the worst cases we saw, students were hospitalized, they were brought to the ER. Let me tell you about one case, if it's all right, out of Texas City. So I spoke to a girl who's, at the time she was a senior in high school, this happened in 2024. Her name is Annabelle Jaramillo, and she was an honor student. She was just really a few weeks away from graduating, and she was accused of having stolen a little plastic doorbell that was on a teacher's door. This is like a ringer valued at $13, it said in the police report. She told us she didn't take it. It had accidentally fallen off the door when she tried to press it, and she hid it in a little planter in the hallway because she didn't want to get in trouble. She said she told that to the principal, but the principal wasn't really hearing it, called in the campus sheriff's deputies because she wanted them to explain to her what theft was. It escalated. She ended up being arrested for theft, and she was wrestled onto her stomach by these two sheriff's deputies. One of them held her face into the carpet. Another handcuffed her. She has panic attacks, anxiety, asthma. She started hyperventilating. And she actually told us she passed out on the floor, and she ended up needed to be taken to the emergency room by paramedics.
5: You mentioned in some cases students are shocked by tasers. These are weapons, am I right, that are prohibited by in juvenile detention facilities? Why are they allowed in schools?
6: You pose a good question, and I think, you know, advocates ask that as well. But it is true that these are forces of types of control or force that are not allowed in juvie, of what we'd call juvie. But yes, they are allowed in Texas public schools.
5: So as you said, you've spoken with school board members, other, principals and so forth, and they're saying to you they don't think that they necessarily have supervision over these officers. Is it clear whether they do and they just don't know it?
6: Yeah, so there is a legislative authority for school board members to set out the duties of the police officers serving on their campus. Speaking about principals, educators, there are two points I want to make there. One is that this all does come in the context, and I want to be clear to note, of a considerable level of violence in the school. So teachers often tell us that, hey, like, there are weapons that come to campus, there are kids that fight, I don't always feel safe. And so that is an aspect to be reckoned with. That said, it was very interesting in our reporting to find that many of the incidents of use of force weren't stemming from those sorts of things. The second thing I wanted to note regarding educators and principals is that there's kind of two sides of the equation when an officer engages. One, it's what that officer chooses to do, but two, on campus, they're often summoned by an administrator or a teacher who kind of feels like, okay, this situation has gotten out of hand. I need to call in the police officer who's on the campus. And I spoke with an expert who actually, she's one of the trainers for the required state course in Texas for school officers. And she said that educators and principals and administrators often kind of see the officer on their campus as this heavy hand where they, if they need to enforce something, they can call that officer in. The problem is that they're really not supposed to do that. State law says that officers aren't supposed to be assigned to handle routine student discipline. And I sat in on one of these required state trainings, and this trainer told the officers, hey, if an incident wouldn't otherwise rise to the level of a 911 call, you shouldn't be getting engaged in this sort of situation. And the room of officers, many of whom had been working in schools already, they kind of scoffed and laughed. So it clearly, you know, was something that was surprising them. It wasn't what they were seeing on the ground. And so there's the second equation of, like, is there some sort of education or training that the educators or the administrators need as to when they should call the officers?
5: Have you been able to notice any particular trends in terms of how many of these incidents are occurring in certain districts, in certain parts of the state? Were there any breakdowns that led you to think, okay, well, there may be something specific demographically, socioeconomically, something like that?
6: Yeah, it's a great question, and one that we really would like to be able to answer in a systemic way. The problem is that the data are just so spotty, right? Some districts are tracking this, others are not. One thing that we've gotten asked about a lot is the racial demographics of students involved. And the unfortunate thing is that so few districts track that information that it's really hard to say who is most likely to be involved in this with authority. That said, anecdotally, and if you know, our article is available without a paywall, and the New York Times is also available in, you know, the San Antonio Express, News, Houston Chronicle, many other Texas-based outlets. You can read it there. You can see some videos and photos in that story, and you'll notice that, you know, a number of the students are either Black or Hispanic, and so it has caused folks to question, are those who are most involved? We can't really say that with authority, but it's something we'd like to report on a little more. As for the districts where this is happening most, it's really statewide. I mean, we were able to get records from a swath of districts, and it came down to those who are able to comply with our requests and provide us that information. And I'll tell you, it was a cross-section across the state, large and small districts, urban and rural. And so, you know, more reporting to come on this, but it wasn't limited to one type of district or one type of school or student.
5: I assume it includes examples here in the greater Houston area.
6: Very much so. So Annabelle Jaramillo, who I mentioned earlier, was a student who graduated from Texas City High School. And, you know, one of the students who was tased by an officer was up in Aldine. There were many cases from across the Houston area.
5: This all started, of course, with lawmakers expanding school policing after Uvalde. And there was widespread public and political support at the time for the idea of, all right, well, let's put an officer on every school campus. At the very least, if, God forbid, there is some major threat, there is someone already there. Makes a certain degree of sense. Have you heard from any Texas lawmakers in reaction to your reporting about some of these other consequences of doing that?
6: Sure, yeah. The preliminary conversations I've had is they've said the report is eye-opening and they want to look into it. What I will tell you is we, through the reporting process, were in touch with Dustin Burrow's office, who's now the Speaker of the House, but he is one of the authors of the the legislation back in 2023 that required an officer on every campus. He didn't really address our findings in a comment in terms of the use of force aspect, but as you said, at the time there really was this broad support for this sort of bill. We've spoken to legislators who said, hey, I really was concerned about this use of force question, but the state was reeling at the time. This wasn't the time to push back on this sort of additional influx of officers. The thing that we've also heard from experts is that there was this huge influx of, you know, investing in school policing. You can see that play out in the numbers, right? The total spending statewide went from about $900 million on security to $1.3 billion on security. And then the total number of officers who are trained to work in schools went from about 8,000 to 11,000. So a huge jump. But there was not a corresponding jump in oversight or any sort of mechanism of keeping track of any sort of unintended consequences.
5: So it sounds like everybody's probably trying to do the best they can, but maybe there could be a need for some more oversight, training, variety of things to make this work.
6: Yeah, a couple points there as well. One, if you look at the total amount of training that Texas requires, and I'll be clear, that includes some key topics like working with students with special needs, de-escalation, mental health. But the total course that's required is 20 hours. And if you look at, for example, the National Association of School Resource Officers, their minimum that they require that they recommend is 40 hours. Kentucky is another state that requires a officer on every campus, and they require 120 hours. So there's a lot more potentially room for more training. And the other thing I wanted to point out is that if you think about the data tracking, like, you know, as I said, this is an issue where there's really a black box in terms of information. You contrast that with how Texas collects data on other aspects of education. They're really thorough in terms of collecting numbers on student discipline, student attendance, test scores. There are things that they have a huge apparatus for tracking. There's really no corresponding, tracking of the policing and use of force.
5: Asher Lair is a local investigations fellow with the New York Times. He's part of a team that investigated how public school district police have been operating since one was placed at every public school in the state since Uvalde. That team's reporting is for both the New York Times and the San Antonio Express News, and the incidents they uncovered included some here in the Houston area. Asher, thank you very much.
6: Thank you, Craig. Great to be here.
5: Up next, some Houston area bars and restaurants are starting to drop their popular steak night traditions. How come? We learn more as Houston Matters continues on News 88.7 and YouTube.
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5: This is Houston Matters. I'm Craig Cohen. A popular tradition for Houston area bars and restaurants might be on its way out. I speak of steak nights. You know, that night of the week when you can get a good deal on a cut of steak, maybe a baked potato, maybe a drink. The tradition's under threat as the economics of beef have forced some area restaurants to reconsider whether they can afford to do steak nights anymore. Here to talk about it are Maggie Gordon, senior storytelling editor for Straight Arrow News, and Dominique Jones, lecturer in human development and consumer sciences at the University of Houston. Good morning to you both.
10: Good morning.
11: Good morning.
5: And as we chat, we welcome your thoughts, and in particular, want to know whether or not this is one of those traditions you have taken on over the years, once a week going out for a cheap steak somewhere. Give us a call at 713-440-8870. You can email us at talk@houstonmatters.org. Maggie, you wrote about the Moon Tower Inn doing away with steak nights. What happened there?
10: Yeah, Moon Tower Inn, if y'all have ever been there, it's a neighborhood spot in the East End. It is not fancy, and that is part of the charm of Moon Tower, right? And so they had, it was a 16-ounce ribeye. I think they were still serving it for $24. And it got to the point where the manager, Ian, told me, you know, I guess we could keep selling this steak, but it'd have to be $35 or $40. Mm. And that is just not, that's not the vibe there. That's not the vibe of steak night. And so they had what I ended up calling a steak wake. It was, you know, a funeral of yeah. sorts. And people were mourning. And, you know, they cooked up 95 steaks and they sold out in like, it was 7 minutes or 9 minutes. Because this is that beloved tradition, right? That I know when I first moved to Houston over a decade ago, I used to love going to steak night. I remember you could go to one in Midtown Front Porch. It was $17, big old steak, loaded baked potato, and you know, you were living like kings on a Tuesday night.
5: Yeah, but Front Porch is gone now, right?
10: Alas. Yeah.
5: I've done the steak nights at Spaghetti Western over the years.
10: Yes.
5: Solid. Yeah, and we are not necessarily in these places talking about prime beef, like the largest cuts or the juicy or whatever. This is, you know, they perfectly decent cut of meat, but it's basically steak on a grill, baked potato. Keep it simple.
10: This is not all hat, no cattle, right? This
5: right.
10: is bring me the cattle.
5: Right.
10: Exactly. On my plate.
5: Dominique, what are we seeing with beef prices these days?
11: Sure. So we're seeing that there are a lot of other factors that contribute to food prices. We're looking at agriculture. We're looking at the price of fertilizer. We're looking at all of these different aspects that go into actually raising the cattle, the land prices. And so when we see these prices go up, we see a lot of these restaurants that are not able to keep up because they don't have those loss leaders we see at high-end restaurants where they're able to make less margin on their steak and not have it at a higher price or increase the price, but they can make their money on desserts, on sides. You go to Costco and you can get a $1.50 hot dog and a $4 rotisserie chicken, and those are not making a lot of money, but it's everything else that's able to balance that out. So we see that with those prices.
5: So basically, your steakhouse chains don't necessarily suffer in this case.
11: Yes.
5: Because they're making it up through other things on their menu.
11: Correct. Yes. So they're not suffering. And we see a lot of other factors as well with younger generations. The generations that are going to these bars, they care more about the ambiance and having quick, convenient service. And they're going to those high-end places to get a steak so that they can show it on social media to show their friends and people that follow them. Oh, look, I can afford to go out to this nice restaurant, or I'm a foodie, which we see a lot of in Houston being such a restaurant haven.
5: Maggie, is it just also maybe we're seeing changing trends, changing interests? Maybe while clearly there were enough people that very much wanted that steak night to continue at Moon Tower, are we starting to see that maybe the very concept of that bar or restaurant that offered the cheap steak night, that very place is starting to wane?
10: Well, actually, one of the things that I found during reporting for this that I thought was super interesting is I thought when I went into this that this was going to be a really supply side story. But as I talked to just a slew of economists, they really let me in on the market side of it. And I don't think it's that fewer people want to do this. I think it's that more people want steak. More people want protein, right? But what we are seeing is because the supply side is not growing at the rate the demand side is, places like, one of the people I spoke with for my story was Ben Berg, right? Like places like his steakhouses that have this buying power, they are able to get it and they are able to sell it for a $60 plate. And that's going to take away the ability for these neighborhood places to buy it. I don't think fewer people want steak. I think more people want steak. In fact, another interesting thing that I found in the last like 5 years, the share of people who identify as vegetarian or vegan has dropped from like 14% to 7%. That's like cut in half. If you go into the grocery store, you'll see like, hey, we have protein coffee, protein cheese. Protein isn't everything. We have a huge demand for protein. And so I think we're all competing for this thing that just makes it so it can't be $24 anymore.
5: So, Dominique, does that mean then that those places that can make the economics work where they sell a steak for $40 and there's enough business to do it, they're not really worried so much about the demand? Is it just the lack of supply or what's pushing this?
11: Yes, that's correct. So, you know, when we're talking about this basic supply and demand, we need to look at how some of these powerhouses, these bigger restaurants, bigger grocery stores, they're able to put the capital towards buying more from these distributors. And so when you're able to buy more, you're going to get priority. So you're going to be able to access those different cuts of steak. And if people are looking for maybe a lower cut of beef, and maybe they're trying to substitute in something that's not a piece of steak, but it's something that has beef in it, and they might want to substitute for a cheaper cut of steak, they're going to take those and get those from the distributor before some of these bars and places that just offer steak once a week. So there are going to be priorities of who gets what cut, and then the cheaper cuts are no longer available.
5: So, Maggie, what did you hear from patrons of Moon Tower about all of this?
10: Oh, my gosh. They were so bummed. Like, wouldn't you be? There was this one person I spoke to who was like, this is Texas. We're, like, surrounded by cows in Texas. What do you mean there's not enough steak here? What do you mean that I can't have this, like, not fancy, midweek, like, just treat that I don't have to get super dressed up for, right? And that I can just feel like, oh, that was a good meal and it didn't break the bank. And I think people are going to be missing that. Like we said, Front Porch doesn't have it anymore. Moon Tower, they did away with it. It's not like there's no steak night in town anymore. In fact, over the weekend, I was at Net Bar in Shady Acre because they have a playground, which sings to my heart as a toddler mom. And they have a sign up. They're still doing steak night, but I want to say it was a 12-ounce ribeye for $28. So smaller cut, more money. And so depending on where you sit economically, you are going to have to make the choice. Can I still go to steak night?
5: Maggie Gordon is senior storytelling editor for Straight Arrow News. Dominique Jones is a lecturer in human development and consumer sciences at the University of Houston. Thank you both very much.
11: Thank you.
10: Thank you.
5: Speaking of beef, we discuss a famous Texas cattle rancher next, who I hear was also once a major league pitcher, some guy named Nolan Ryan. Stay with us as Houston Matters continues.

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7: This is Houston Matters. I'm Craig Cohen. Nolan Ryan is about as iconic a figure as it gets in Houston and Texas sports. He was born in Alvin, spent 14 of his 27 major league seasons pitching for the Astros and Rangers. After his Hall of Fame playing career ended, Ryan spent years in various roles with both organizations as team president, part owner and CEO of the Rangers, and executive advisor to the Astros. He co-owned Astros minor league affiliates in Round Rock and Corpus Christi, all the while he still lives here in Texas. While baseball fans can recite impressive stats like Ryan's record 5,714 career strikeouts and his 7 career no-hitters, there's more about Nolan Ryan they may not know. And author Tim Brown fills out that biography in his new book. It's called Nolan, The Singular Life of an American Icon. Tim Brown, welcome to Houston Matters.
8: Thank you, Craig. I listened to your entire previous segment thinking I should have asked Nolan about the end of steak night.
7: Yes, indeed. I bet he had a real interesting answer if you did ask that. Let me mention up front that you collected these stories with Nolan Ryan's cooperation, along with his family's. How much influence did he and the rest of the family have on what you chose to include and not include in this book?
8: It was entirely my decision. They sort of came into the process late. Within a couple months of when the book was due. So I had an awful lot of the research done already. I spent 3 weeks in Alvin, sort of trying to get a feel for what the town was like, what the people were like, where Nolan came from. What was, when I went to, I wanted to answer the question, not what he did, but why he did it and how he did it. And I thought that that conversation would start where Nolan started.
7: Well, then let's get right to it. How did growing up in Alvin shape Nolan Ryan's life?
8: Well, it was my sense, you know, the family arrived in Alvin in 1947 when Nolan was just a baby. And he had 4 older sisters and an older brother. His dad was an oil man, not like the owner oil man, but a guy who worked in the oil fields. And also worked a second job as a, he delivered the Houston Post every night. And, you know, what I came to appreciate was these were people of the earth, of the soil. They were ranchers, they were farmers, they were oilmen, and very blue collar. And that's where I think Nolan took on the values of the community, of his dad, of his family, and approached his what became a baseball career with that sense about him, that this was, he had a working man's career that he showed up for every day, that he worked hard for. This gift that was his arm, he chose to honor that gift with all of the work he did.
7: Yeah, you know, when I think back on Nolan Ryan's career in those 27 seasons, what stands out is how he was then and is remembered as the type of pitcher that, frankly, we just do not see much in the game anymore in terms of somebody who not only pitched that long, but pitched long into games every 5 days. Is some of that attitude, and is some of that also that's just the way the game is managed and the way pitchers are developed today is so vastly different?
8: Well, I'd answer that by saying that the idea of Nolan is impossible today. The game has gone into a completely different direction. And I think it's because, you know, I mean, it hasn't been that long. It's been 30 years, but there was an expectation then that if you took the ball at 7 o'clock on a Wednesday night, you would give it back at 10 o'clock on Wednesday night. And I don't think that expectation exists anymore, in part because of the way we develop pitchers, obviously with the elbow and shoulder issues that have come along. Teams have gotten very protective of these arms. Back then, I think it was, again, this expectation that pitchers would just throw deeper. And sort of the genesis of this book for me was I covered baseball for 35 years. And the last 10 or 15 of it, I would frequently sit up in the press box and watch a pitcher come off after five innings to a standing ovation and tip his cap. And I would just sort of mutter, "Where have you gone, Nolan Ryan?" So one day I got in my car and drove to Alvin to go find Nolan Ryan.
7: So what would you say, as you look back on that long career, are moments, elements, things that, you quite literally did not know about Nolan Ryan prior to this book?
8: Well, I mean, I sort of grew up with Nolan Ryan. I was born and raised in New York. I was 7 years old when the Mets won the World Series in 1969. Nolan was on that team. And then I became a sports writer covering Major League Baseball, and he was still pitching. And so nothing really surprised me. What I came to appreciate was, one, I sort of think the understated hero of this book is his wife, Ruth. Two, I go back to this sense that he believed that his arm was a gift and that he owed his work and he had to honor that gift. You find out that it's difficult, that being him, showing up every day, working as hard as he did, being a power pitcher into his mid-40s, was difficult. And at times he made it look easy, but this was a real working man's career. It was, you know, a lot of strikeouts, a lot of wins, a lot of walks, a lot of losses. You have these very high highs with 7 no-hitters. You have some lows with difficult times in the postseason. I think, you know, we talk about hitters filling a box score. Over 27 years, nobody filled the box score like Nolan Ryan did.
7: For all his accomplishments on the mound, the video clip that to many most embodies Ryan came late in his career when Robin Ventura, then of the Chicago White Sox, charged the mound. Ryan got him in a headlock and started punching him repeatedly. All these years later, what don't we know about that incident, and what does Ryan have to say about it?
8: I think the part that I appreciated, and Nolan and I talked about, was 19 years later, Nolan is president of the Rangers. Robin Ventura is going to manage his very first game in the major leagues. And this was in 2012. And Nolan turns to his longtime PR man, John Blake, and says, "You know, John, I feel really bad. They're really going to boo Nolan today here in Arlington on his first day as a manager." And John looked at Nolan and said, "Oh, Nolan, they've been booing him here for years. It's going to be no different." But Nolan felt so strongly about this that he went down and, for the first time since that fight, met with Robin, shook his hand, told him no hard feelings. Robin said back to him, "I admire what you're doing here with the Rangers. Good luck to you." And there was closure to it. In all the time I've spent in Texas, rarely do I walk into a bar or a restaurant and not see a photo, that photo, that iconic photo that we all have seen so much. I feel like the humility that Nolan felt, I think he felt bad that Robin had a really fine career. He was a very elegant, terrific ball player, and this is what he was remembered by. And I think Nolan needed some closure to it, just as Robin might have.
7: Briefly, did you talk to Ryan about the changes in baseball since his retirement? What his attitudes are about it?
8: Yeah, I think like all former players, you get a certain distance from the game and it feels different. Whether that's better or worse, I think most of the time to a former player, it looks worse. You know, in their day, it feels more comfortable. It's what they're used to. I think it's true with all of us, right? We look back and we think, you know, you have these very romantic memories of the game when you were growing up with it. And I think Nolan feels the same way. I think he sort of mourns the loss of that starting pitcher who grinded late into games and you know, took hold of the game, took responsibility for the game. You go out and you win it or lose it on your own. And I think, you know, even as an executive with the Rangers and the Astros, he was trying to sort of hold off that next generation of guys who were developed differently, who just had never seen a seventh inning, and tried to introduce some training mechanisms and things like that would maybe help them in that way. But, you know, this combination of an obsession with velocity now and a real aversion to risk, I think, has pretty much ended that day.
7: Tim Brown is the author of Nolan, The Singular Life of an American Icon. Tim, thank you.
8: Craig, appreciate it. Thank you.
7: Still to come, we preview this year's Kimo Kauai Anime Convention in Conroe by checking out highlights from producer Laura Walker's visit to last year's convention as Houston Matters continues on News 88.7 and YouTube.
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7: Kimo Kauai, Conroe's annual anime convention, returns this weekend. The name blends the Japanese words kimoi, meaning creepy, and kawaii, meaning cute. It's fitting for an event that embraces the full spectrum of anime, manga, cosplay, and Japanese pop culture. Houston Matters producer Laura Walker attended last year's event, where she spoke with voice actors, cosplayers, podcasters, and the convention's founder, all united by a passion for the vibrant, expressive world of anime. She even got a peek into one of the convention's most unique features, a Japanese fashion show and a live table read featuring professional voice actors and attendees that's being turned into an anime episode for this year's con. Laura first sat down with founder Chris Carson to find out what inspired the event and how it's grown into a beloved tradition in Conroe's creative community.
9: There's multiple inspirations. I've been a professional artist for 20 years. A long time ago, an artist that was next to me that was from Japan, he was an older man, told me there's a phrase that describes my art in Japan called Kimo Kauai. And I was like, great, what's that mean? He's like, well, it means cute but disturbing, or cute but gross, cute but weird. And I was like, I like that. When I decided to do an anime convention, I was like, what are we going to name it? I don't want it to be generic. I want it to be something cool. And I kept hearing his voice in my head say Kimo Kauai. So that's what we named it.
10: We're out here in Conroe. You know, when you think of conventions, you think of George R. Brown. You think of somewhere in the city. Why Conroe?
9: Conroe didn't have a place to gather for anime enthusiasts, so we kind of filled that need, and we're trying to grow the community and show people they have a place to be around like-minded people and do a bunch of really cool stuff.
10: What are some of the most interesting things that are at the convention right this year?
9: We're kind of different than a lot of other shows. A, we all should kind of treat each other like a big family, and then B, we have voiceover opportunities for people. So even if you've never done a voiceover in your life, but you think you can, or you want to try it out, we have a welcoming way for people to come in and try it out, read the scripts with other aspiring voice actors, and then you can also take workshops from the professionals. And we produce our own in-house anime where our attendees can do voices for characters in our anime. alongside the professionals who have done the big ones.
10: Since you're recording it now, what's the time frame and process of actually putting it out? Because I know anime takes work, you've got to do the art and all of that.
9: So this is our fourth Kimo Kawai, and every year we produced one episode. So we finished our first series. It's a three-episode series called Kushi and the Anunnaki, and we just premiered it today, all three episodes. So every year we record it, and then the following year we premiere it. And I do all the hard work in between. They just show up and have fun.
10: What was the reaction like seeing the premiere?
9: Oh, it brought tears to people's eyes. Like, the thing about it is these are people's dreams and their passions. And when they get to see it come to life, it really touches them. And then you see them bring their sisters, their brothers, their mothers, their grandmothers, and their family members feel it too. And, like, my eyes will start tearing up if I look around the room because I'm just seeing family and friends proud of somebody with a passion.
10: I love that. And then it's been a lot of cosplay that I've seen today, some ranging from, you know, we've got Halo to Stitch that you talked about earlier. So how big of a role did you want cosplay to play?
9: Cosplay is a staple of Kimo Kawai. We encourage everybody to dress in cosplay. It's fun. You know, people love Halloween, dress up at Halloween. You don't even have to wait till October to dress up to Halloween. The first weekend of June every year, you can come to Kimo Kawai and dress up as your favorite character and be around people who appreciate you for it. It's a huge staple and a huge part of what we do.
10: Is there anything that people might not know about Kimo Kawai that, you know, will bring them out this weekend?
9: Well, we are, I believe, the only anime convention in the area, including Houston, that has a Japanese fashion show. And our Japanese fashion show is very special. It's not just models going and showing Japanese fashion. They become the culture. They have dance movements, special movements. They even sing in it. So it's an immersive performance. We put a lot into our stage, our lighting, just so it's an incredible experience for everybody.
10: Fashion show models, are they local, or how did you make that connection?
9: Well, a lot of them, many of them are local or surrounding area, but some of them even travel from like Austin and further to be part of it, because it is kind of a rare thing. It does take a lot of work to put a fashion show together. It does take a lot of work on the director's side and on the operations side. And a lot of conventions aren't prepared to handle that kind of task.
10: It's so diverse. You know, we think of course, inner Houston being super diverse. You might not necessarily think about Conroe being that, but it seems like there's people from every walk of life here.
9: Oh, yeah. We shake all the cool people out of the tree, and they come to Kimo Kawai.
11: As I walked through Lone Star Convention Center, I ran into a woman cosplaying as a familiar Marvel Comics character.
12: My name's Destiny, and I'm cosplaying Luna Snow.
10: I love Luna Snow. I'm a big Marvel Rivals fan. Is that what inspired it, the game?
12: Yes, she's my favorite to play.
10: All right, what's Kimo Kawai been like so far?
12: It's been good. I came here last year. I love it. It is local to me, so it's easy to come. It's affordable, too.
10: Have you been to any of the larger conventions?
12: I've been to Comic-Calooza a few years ago. I plan to go again. I went to DreamHack earlier this year. That one was really fun.
10: What's the difference for you between, like, Comic-Calooza or the other festival that you mentioned versus here?
12: Here, it's just, it is smaller, but it seems like everybody's nicer here, less crowded.
10: What's been your favorite part so far today?
12: Just the vendors. I love art. I love seeing everybody's work. I already spent like $100.
11: Outside of one of the convention workshop rooms, I saw a pair of cosplayers recording a TikTok and decided to talk with them about their experience as well.
13: I'm Zenix, and I'm cosplaying as Asana from Yandere Simulator.
10: And you?
14: I'm Lynx, and I'm cosplaying Iono from Yandere Simulator.
10: And how long have the both of you been cosplaying?
13: About 3 years now.
14: 10 years.
10: 10 years?
14: Wow. Yeah.
10: And how did you get into it?
13: One of my friends randomly invited me to a cosplay convention, and I really got into cosplay from there.
14: I have parents who have gotten me into cosplay. My first event was probably Matsuri in like when I was 6, so I've been doing this for a while.
10: How long have you been into anime, manga, all that?
13: About since I was born. My brother was really big into anime when he was a kid, and ever since I could remember, we've been watching anime together.
14: About the same answer, but I think whenever I actually got into it myself, like found it was like, I think, fourth grade, third grade, My Hero Academia.
10: Have you been to the larger conventions like Comic-Palooza, anything in Houston?
14: I've been to most of the Matsuris since 2022 or 2021, and I've been to them like three of them before that too. So yeah, I've been going to larger cons for a while.
10: What's it like being at a larger con versus something like this out in Conroe?
14: There tends to be nicher fandoms whenever going to larger cons because it attracts way more people, although it also attracts a lot more creeps, so just beware.
11: Another aspect of the convention were voice actors. I spoke with Bradley William Smith, a voice actor from a very popular YouTube channel, about his experience with voice acting.
15: I'm Bradley William Smith, and I'm a voice actor guest. I voice Combo Panda with Ryan's World. It is a children's YouTube gaming character channel.
10: How did you get connected with Ryan's World?
15: Pure luck. The story's pretty funny. I was voice acting freelance just out of my apartment, like a voice acting booth set up in there, and I was taking any work I could, and then someone who was an editor for them, it was a guy I had met when I went to U of H, I met through the student video network, he and noticed I'd been posting about voice acting on Facebook, and I'd made my own voice acting reel, so he asked if he could send it in to his boss, because they needed a voice actor, and he sent it in, they called me in for an audition, I was the only person they auditioned, and I landed this crazy job.
10: How's it been, the experience since that's happened?
15: Absolutely surreal. I'm from Houston. I grew up in Sugar Land. And when you get into acting, any sort of creative field, I think you expect to be doing it for a long time, kind of as a starving artist. So when I landed this job and it's the scale that it's at, I knew I was, God blessed, lucky to have a full-time job that allows me to voice act. And as it grew, it's had a Hulu show, it's had a Nick Jr. show, video games, anime specials. I've had a Build-A-Bear with my voice in it. It's been surreal. It's stuff I never would have imagined I'd get to do.
10: What's the experience like being here at Kimo Kauai? That's, smaller, out in Conroe, outside of the general Houston area versus the big cons.
15: I'm an anime nerd, cartoon. I'm an everything nerd. I've been going to conventions since I was 9, so me coming to be a special guest at it is like low-key me just being like, can I get into the con for free? I want to be there. So I love this smaller convention vibe. Sometimes conventions can even be like too big. When they're too spread out, you have to walk over everywhere. There's so many people, it gets too crowded. So I like having the smaller vibe. It's easier to talk to people. It's nice. I like it a lot.
11: In addition to speaking with a YouTube voice actor, I also had the opportunity to speak with a English voice actor for the anime My Hero Academia, Mauricio Ortiz-Segura, about his experience at Kimo Kauai Con.
16: Mauricio Ortiz-Segura, I'm here at Kimo Kauai 4 as a guest voice actor. I voice act in many anime that people may or may not have heard of.
10: And what's the experience been like today at Kimo Kauai?
16: The experience has been very, very nice. I'm very grateful to all the fans that have come up to me. I've just gotten, 2 gifts. That was really surprising and really sweet. There was one person who came by with the most amazing fan art of Giulio Gandini, my character in My Hero Academia. And, it's just been such a pleasant day. This is my first convention ever. Now I've done signing events at, malls and, the back of comic book stores, but never conventions. This is the first convention I've been to, and it's been really cool. It's been really, really cool. Just as sort of, a first-hand experience as to, what going to a convention would be like in the future, how I would handle things. Luckily, the signing events that I've done previously have helped me understand that as well, even if they were only, 1-day, 2-day events. And it's been a very, very good experience being here in Conroe, Texas.
11: In addition to speaking with Kimo Kauai's founder, cosplayers, and voice actors, I also had the opportunity to speak to 2 podcasters that were covering the event. Chad and Jeremy of the Fusion High podcast that spoke to Conroe's community when it comes to anime and the overall feeling of inclusion in the space.
17: I'm Chad.
18: And I'm Jeremy.
17: And we are the Fusion High podcast. We are media. So we're hanging out. We're interviewing the patrons. We're going to be potentially doing some interviews with the voice actors and a lot of the people that work here.
18: The owners gave us a shot to come out here, do our thing. And, we was here last year. They gave us a table last year. Also, with the opportunity she gave us last year, we talked to a couple of voice actors. Wonderful time. I love the Conroe community because they always show love to us.
10: you've probably been to like bigger conventions. We were just talking about a few before we started recording. What's the experience like at those versus Kimo Kauai?
17: Okay, so just last weekend, we were at DreamCon, and it was extremely packed, and there was a lot to do. Kimo Kauai Con, it's a little smaller, but it's more intimate, so you're able to kind of interact with people more. You're able to take in the sides. You can make sure you can get to everything you need to get to. It's just a more intimate, but still fun experience.
18: Yeah, pure otaku, dare I say, if you know what that means. If you don't, Google it. But yeah, like what Chaz says, more intimate and everything like that. You have to go shoulder to shoulder. Like your younger brother said, like some of those bigger ones, it's like there's a lot of people there. They funky. It's hot. It's too, if you got claustrophobia, that's not fun. But here in Kimo Kauai Con, it's phenomenal. It's, like I said, like the real ones in here.
10: Absolutely. And what's been, like, some of the most interesting things you've seen here?
17: I saw two Lokis. I saw someone cosplaying as Master Chief. That was pretty cool.
18: I want to say one interesting thing, and it's kind of a humble brag, but not really. Since it's such a small community here at Kimo Kauai Con, we're seen. We have a table here, and people are like, what y'all do? And we have regular conversations by fandom of, anime.
7: Attendees of last year's Kimo Kauai in Conroe talking with our Laura Walker. This year's, the fifth annual, takes place this weekend. And that'll do it for today's show. The Houston Matters team includes Michael Haggerty,
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1: And the ones without. And then she tried to read all the ones with markings. Her grandfather was a playwright and a teacher, and the books were creaky old books from the 1930s about theater and about how to write plays. It was thrilling. And when she was 11, she wrote her very first play, using the rules in the books, rules from another generation.
2: These were archaic rules, like start your play with lots of exposition, which was really, you know, in vogue at the time. So I started mine with a butler whose name, I believe, was Manson, picking up a phone saying stuff like, "No, the lady and gentleman are not home right now. Why, at a fancy charity ball. Yes, he's still drinking too much, and she's having an affair with a gardener. Whom shall I say is calling?" I'm not kidding.
1: You were 11.
2: By the time I got to college, and I started to actually take writing classes, it was brought to my attention that, you know, stage directions shouldn't be things like, "There follows a mighty howling of wind." And and one of the things my teacher, who was not a young man by any means, said was, he was like, "Sweetheart, we don't use sotto voce anymore to mean he whispers. We just write whispers."
1: But of all the books on her grandfather's shelves, there was one book that affected her more than the others. It had lots of her grandfather's writing in the margins.
2: And he was very critical, so it was very rare that he would write "ah!" exclamation point. And there were more "ahs" in Moss Hart's autobiography, which is called Act One, than I think almost any of the other books that he had.
1: Moss Hart was a Broadway playwright, the man who directed My Fair Lady with Julie Andrews and Rex Harrison. He was married to another then luminary named Kitty Carlisle, who people these days mostly remember as a game show panelist back in the 1960s. The book details how he started as a kid in the Bronx, found something he just loved to do, which was to make plays. Reading it as a child, Alexa had that experience that you have sometimes as a kid. She did not understand everything in the book, but she understood enough to know that she really, really liked it.
2: Like, I knew what was going on in this book was fun. It drove him so powerfully, and it seemed to make him so happy.
1: She read Act One by Moss Hart over and over. She memorized long stretches. She tried to memorize the entire book. Even today, she recalls where specific "ahs" were penciled into her grandfather's copy.
2: Because it felt like I was recognizing an old friend. It felt like a familiarity of, oh, I found a home. This guy likes the same home I want.
1: Yeah.
2: So,
1: these are my people.
2: Yeah, yeah.
1: You don't meet many people who tell you that a book changed their lives. The idea of that is appealing, I think, because it's nice to think that our lives could be changed by the vision of the world that happens between the pages of a book, instead of what our lives are usually changed by. You know, dumb luck, tragedies, coincidences. Today on our radio program, we have stories of people whose lives were changed by books. Really changed. From WBEZ Chicago, this is American Life. I'm Ira Glass. Stay with us.
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1: This American Life. Today's show is a rerun. Act One. Act One. So Alexa Young says that she never meant for Moss Hart's autobiography, Act One, to be a blueprint.

0: and for alive. Looking back on the events of what happened over decades, that seems to have been the case.
1: Basically, what I did was, like he did in his life story, I moved to New York. I think I kind of followed him there.
2: Really? You consciously followed him there? You thought?
1: I don't think it was conscious, but there are so many things that I did that he did. I wasn't as good of... I mean, he was more sort of... He could fake it better than I can, but... But, you know, he had to get money at a certain point. He was like, I need money. So he thought, who's the richest person I know? And he wrote a letter to this woman, I think, and then showed up on her doorstep and said, I'm Mozart and I have a play, and if you give me money, we'll put it on. And she did. And I wrote,
2: wow.
1: Isn't that amazing? And I wrote letters to strangers and said, I'm Alexa and I have a play, and if you fund my play, you can be part of the theater.
2: And did that work?
1: I did one time, yeah.
2: At some point, did you start to get a crush on him?
1: Yeah. It definitely turned from kind of a mentor, a make-believe mentor, to a pretend husband-to-be kind of situation. Yeah, somehow I think I decided that time had completely screwed up and sent Moss to Key Carlisle, and that if he just hadn't died 2 years before I was born, then, you know, me and Moss might really have had a chance.
2: How would this thought manifest itself in daily life? Like, would you be out on dates and just think, not Moss, he's
1: yeah.
2: not really?
1: Yeah, yeah, well, it would be like there'd be something missing, you know. It just wasn't quite what you'd want, and it's like, why can't I find some guy and we'll work on this play together, and we'll be like in out of town tryouts in Philadelphia, and we'll be up for 48 hours trying to fix our play, and then we'll crack it, and then we'll order room service.
2: So, how far did the whole thing go?
1: Well, I think maybe right before the end of college, Kitty Carlisle spoke one evening, and
2: at your college?
1: That's right. She was very active in the New York art scene, and she was extremely a huge advocate of the arts in our country. And so she was talking about that, I think, and I stood in line after she spoke to meet her, and there were all these people around me, and they were like, you were really good on that game show. And I was just like disgusted, like, oh please, she was in A Night at the Opera, she's like a singer, she's not just a game show lady. But by the time I got to the front of the line, I went up to talk to her, I said what I wanted to say, sort of, which was, you know, Moss changed my life, and I moved to New York to be a playwright like him. And I think I said something along the lines of, your husband meant so much to me. And she just looked at me, and she's so elegant and so classy, and she just said, I don't understand, darling. Did you know him? She was just terrified.
2: Oh, really? She looked terrified.
1: Yeah, because she probably heard some kind of ownership or possessiveness in the way I said your husband meant so much to me, as if I knew him. So I think it was confusing, since she probably could figure out that he probably was dead before I was born. But it was disturbing, and I felt terrible, and it made me realize how, you know, just far from reality this thing had taken me. And you know, it was just scary to scare her because, you know, she's the person that he loved. But my friend that was with me was really nice, because we walked home afterward and he was like, don't worry about her. You're much better for Moss than she was. He knew the whole story, too.
2: And Moss was just spending time with her.
1: Yeah.
2: Because she happened to be alive. You know, you talked about how you felt fated for him in some way and drawn to him in some way. Have you thought about what is the line that divides that kind of dreamy, healthy feeling, I think, from a scary, stalky feeling?
1: Yeah, sure. Because the truth is, really the way he functioned in my life was like as a comfort. And I knew, I mean, I wasn't really broke. It wasn't a break from reality, but it was the sense that, you know, when you read a book and something speaks to you and you feel like you feel understood, and so it makes the world a less lonely place.
2: Alexa, how much of your feeling about Moss is connected to your feeling about your grandfather, who you didn't really know?
1: I think they're intimately connected. I really do. I think that because I didn't know my grandfather, I couldn't talk to him about what his life in the theater was like. And so this book gave me 444 pages of what it would be like to want to be in the theater and how you might try to make that happen. And so it was like he was this sort of stand-in for my grandfather in a lot of ways. And the other part about it is that the way people talk about him, because I then, of course, went and read every single book I could get my hands on about him or that even had any mention of him in it, is with such love and appreciation and affection. It's just staggering. I think that was how people spoke about my grandfather, and I recognized it. That same enthusiasm and sort of the way their eyes would light up.
2: Today, before our interview, you faxed over to our offices here at WBEZ. Hey, I'm going to pull it out here. A letter that your grandfather wrote in 1969. Obviously, as he was quite ill. And it does have this quality of just... It's one of the most beautifully written things I've ever read.
1: Isn't it? It's really something.
2: He spends, I should say, most of this thing. He starts off. This is to his students, right?
1: Mm-hmm. Yeah.
2: Dear friends, he says, I've asked Donald Davis, who I would assume is one of his students,
1: one of his coworkers.
2: Coworkers, yeah. Okay. To read this to you, it's intended to tell you as much as I know about my present situation, and thereby, of course, to let you know what the prospects are for the future of the work we've begun together. In planning this letter in my mind, I've been pulled this way and that by very conflicting impulses. I prefer to consider any of my own sickness, any deep trouble, as a very personal matter, possibly to be shared with close members of our family, but never to be inflicted on anyone else. At the same time, I detest mysteries, and those of you who have called have, I hope, been told the truth insofar as we knew it. But the truth has been shifting, sometimes very swiftly, and what you may have heard a few weeks back is now untrue. And then he has this really pretty paragraph. He says, besides, though some of you are relatively recent friends, some of our common ties go years back. And old friends or new, the depth of my feeling for you obliges me to be entirely honest with you. And so I'm going to put the next several paragraphs in parentheses, and I'm asking Donald not to read them aloud. Each of you who wishes to can read it for himself. Anyone who dislikes these semi-clinical details can avoid them. And then there are a couple of paragraphs that basically describe the state of his illness. And then he talks about... the prognosis, which is not very good, and through another few paragraphs, and then to this last paragraph. Which one? Why don't you read that?
1: Sure. Doubtless, all of that sounds very gloomy. I do admit I could think of happier matters. For one thing, I don't at all approve of my own extinction. I don't like the idea of it one bit. Though reason assures me that the world can get along very nicely without me, I can't quite believe that it will. Still, there are a few small compensations. For one thing, I had always hoped that I could face my own death with some equanimity, but it's a bit of a satisfaction to find that I can. And he talks about my mom and my grandmother. And it says, and that's really what I'm finally wanting to say. I think you're a great bunch, and in case there isn't a chance to say it again, Thanks for your concern, your calls, your note, but above all for your love. You've had my love, and I've had yours, and I'm a damn fortunate man. So thanks and good luck. Marvin Borowski.
2: And so this to you feels very much like Heart, too, Moss Heart.
1: Yeah. Like guys who said, you know, I'm a damn fortunate man. You're a swell kid. Yeah.
0: After spending her 20s in New York, Alexa Young moved to Los Angeles, as her grandfather did, to write screenplays for Hollywood. She's written on shows like Friends, The West Wing, Big Love, Grace and Frankie, and lots more. Act two, the family that reads together. Sometimes a book can change your life, but just in a small, temporary way, and not for the better. We have this cautionary tale of how a book infected an entire family from writer David Sedaris. Quick warning to listeners before we begin, some of the content of this story might not be suitable for every listener, though there is no graphic language, no nasty words, no graphic scenes, nothing. In fact, we even had to bleep.
3: I found the book hidden in the woods beneath a sheet of plywood, its cover torn away and the pages damp with mildew. I read, Brock and Bonnie Rivers stood in their driveway, waving goodbye to the Reverend Hasselback. Goodbye, they said, waving. Goodbye, the Reverend responded. Tell those two teens of yours, Josh and Sandy, that they'll make an excellent addition to our young person's ministry. They're fine kids, he said with a wink. Almost as fine and foxy as their parents. The Rivers chuckled, raising their hands in another wave. When the Reverend's car finally left the driveway, they stood for a moment in the bright sunshine before descending into the basement dungeon to unshackle the children. The theme of the book was that people are not always what they seem. Highly respected in their upper middle class community, the Rivers family practiced a literal interpretation of the phrase, love thy neighbor. Limber as gymnasts, these people were both shameless and insatiable. Father and daughter, brother and sister, mother and son. After exhausting every possible combination, they widened their circle to include horny sea captains and door-to-door knife salesmen. Yes, these people were naughty, but at the age of 13, I couldn't help but admire their infectious energy and spirited enjoyment of life. The first few times I read the book, I came away shocked, not by the characters' behavior, but by the innumerable typos. Had nobody bothered to proofread this book before sending it to print? In the opening chapter, the daughter is caught fondling her brother's keck in the dining room. On page 33, the son has sex with his mother, who, we are told, possesses a fond power of tots. I showed the book to my sister Lisa, who tore it from my hand, saying, "Let me hold on to this for a while." She and I often swapped babysitting jobs and considered ourselves fairly well-read in the field of literary pornography. "Look in the parents' bedroom beneath the sweaters in the second drawer of the white dresser," she'd say. We'd each read the story of O and the collected writings of the Marquis de Sade, with one eye on the front door, fearful that the homeowners might walk in and torture us with barbed whips and hot oils. "We know you," our looks would say as the parents checked on their sleeping children. "We know all about you." The book went from Lisa to our 11-year-old sister Gretchen, who interpreted it as a startling nonfiction expose on the American middle class. "I'm pretty sure this exact same thing is going on right here in North Hills," she whispered, tucking the book beneath the artificial grass of her Easter basket. "Take the Sherman family, for example. Just last week, I saw Heidi sticking her hands down Steve Jr.'s pants." "The guy has two broken arms," I said. "She was probably just tucking in his shirt." "Would you ask one of us to tuck in your shirt?" she asked. She had a point. A careful study suggested that the Shermans were not the people they pretended to be. The father was often seen tugging at his crotch, and the wife had a disturbing habit of looking you straight in the eye while sniffing her fingers. A veil had been lifted, especially for Gretchen, who now saw the world as a steaming pit of unbridled sexuality. Seated on a lounge chair at the country club, she would narrow her eyes, speculating on the children crowding the shallow end of the pool. "I have a sneaking suspicion Christina Youngblood might be our half-sister," she said. "She's got her father's chin, but the eyes and mouth are pure mom." I felt uneasy implicating our parents, but Gretchen provided a wealth of frightening evidence. She noted the way our mother applied lipstick at the approach of the potato chip delivery man, whom she addressed by first name and often invited in to use the bathroom. Our father referred to the bank tellers as doll and sweetheart, and their responses suggested that he had taken advantage of them one time too many. The Greek Orthodox Church, the gaily dressed couples at the country club, even our elderly collie Duchess, they were all in on it, according to Gretchen, who took to piling furniture against her bedroom door before going to sleep at night. The book wound up in the hands of our 10-year-old sister Amy, who used it as a textbook in the make-believe class she held after school each day. Dressed in a wig and high heels, she passed her late afternoon standing before a blackboard and imitating her teachers. "I'm very sorry, Candace, but I'm going to have to fail you," she'd say, addressing one of the empty folding chairs arranged before her. "The problem is not that you don't try. The problem is that you're stupid. Very, very stupid. Isn't Candace stupid, class? She's ugly, too. Am I wrong?" "Very well, Candace. You can sit back down now. And for God's sakes, please stop crying." "Okay, class, now I'm going to read to you from this week's new book. It's a story about a California family, and it's called Next of Kin." If Amy had read the book, then surely it had been seen by 8-year-old Tiffany, who shared her bedroom, and possibly by her brother Paul, who at the age of 2 might have sucked on the binding, which was even more dangerous than reading it. Clearly this had to stop before it got out of hand. Even our ancient Greek grandmother was arriving at the breakfast table with suspicious-looking circles beneath her eyes. Gretchen took the book and hid it under the carpet of her bedroom, where it was discovered by our housekeeper, Lena, who eventually handed it over to our mother. "I'll make sure this is properly disposed of," my mother said, hurrying down the hallway to her bedroom. "Penetration," she laughed, reading out loud from a randomly selected page. "Oh, this ought to be good." Weeks later, Gretchen and I found the book hidden between the mattress and box springs of my parents' bed, the pages stained with coffee rings and cigarette ash. The discovery seemed to validate all of Gretchen's suspicions. "They'll be coming for us any day now," she warned. "Be prepared, my friend, because this time they'll be playing for keeps." We waited. I'd always made it a point to kiss my mother before going to bed, but not anymore. The feel of her hand on my shoulder now made my flesh crawl. She was hemming a pair of my pants one afternoon when, standing before her on a kitchen chair, I felt her hands graze my butt. I just want to be friends," I stammered. "Nothing more, nothing less." She took the pins out of her mouth and studied me for a moment before sighing. "Damn, and here you've been leading me on all this time." I read the book once more, hoping to recapture my earlier pleasure, but it was too late now. I couldn't read the phrase, "he paunched his daughter's rock-hard nopples," without thinking of Gretchen barricading herself in the bedroom. I thought I might throw the book away or maybe even burn it, but like a perfectly good outgrown sweater, it seemed a shame to destroy it when the world was full of people who might get some use out of it. With this in mind, I carried the book to the grocery store parking lot and tossed it into the back of a shiny new pickup truck. I then took up my post beside the store's outdoor vending machines, waiting until the truck's owner returned pushing a cart full of groceries. He was a wiry man with fashionable mutton chop sideburns and a half cast on his arm. As he placed his bags into the back of the truck, his eyes narrowed upon the book. I watched as he picked it up and leafed through the first few pages before raising his head to search the parking lot. He took a cigarette from his pocket and tapped it against the roof of the truck before lighting it. Then he slipped the book into his pocket and drove away.
0: David Sedaris. This story appears in his book, Naked. His latest book is called The Land and Its People. Coming up, the frontier, then, and then. That's in a minute. Chicago Public Radio, when our program continues.
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0: It's This American Life. I'm Ira Glass. Each week on a program, of course, we choose a theme, bring you a variety of different kinds of stories on that theme. Today's program is a rerun, The Book That Changed My Life. We've arrived at Act 3 of our show. Act 3, Roger and Me, Lewis and Clark. There's book as literature, there's book as filth, and then there's book as pure physical object. This is the story of somebody for whom a book changed his life, though it is almost random that it happened at all, that he got to know this book in the first place. Jeremy Goldstein tells the story.
9: Roger was 34, working in construction and looking for things to do in his spare time. And one day he noticed this plate he'd been given by his grandmother, a plate from a 1905 fair celebrating the centennial of Lewis and Clark's expedition to explore the western frontier. He looked at the plate and wondered if there was anything else left from the fair still around. It turned out there was a lot, and he started buying it up.
10: It was a fun hobby, collecting the various memorabilia from that fair. But when you reach a point where I had about 1,100 items, one of the larger collections known, it was, you know, the end of the treasure hunt. And I couldn't find anything I didn't have. And somebody mentioned, well, why don't you collect books about Lewis and Clark? I thought, well, that might be kind of fun to do.
9: So in 1984, he went to a book dealer in Vancouver and picked out an 80-year-old set of books that chronicled Lewis and Clark's expedition. The price? $695.
10: I had a difficult time writing out that check because at that time, in fact, I really didn't know much about books. I proceeded to take that set of books downtown in Portland to an established book dealer whose name was Prest McMahon. And I showed him the set. I said, well, that's it, isn't it? That's all the journals. And he kind of chuckled. He said, no, there's a lot more publications than that about the journals of Lewis and Clark. And so I went ahead and said, well, I tell you what, I said, you give me about 5 years, I'm going to have every book published about Lewis and Clark. And he laughed so hard, he about laughed himself out of his chair. He was a heavy-set gentleman in his late 60s at the time. And he said, there's people that have spent lifetimes looking for every book of Lewis and Clark and have never succeeded. Well, I told him, well, maybe I won't have every book, but I'll have the best library of anybody in the United States. And he laughed harder.
9: Strange as it may sound, this is all it took to send Roger on his path of amassing, in just 14 years, what did become the largest known private collection of Lewis and Clark books in the United States. And all this time he kept working in construction, excavating landscapes, laying pipes for sewers, and paving roads. a decent living, but it was never enough.
10: Anything after house payment and basic expenses for living would go toward buying books. I would have to work 10 to 12 hours a day, normally 6 days a week. Some summers I wouldn't take a day off, just so that I could work and have a little better check, so maybe I could get that next book or make that other credit card payment, because I was now beyond my means.
9: At one point, Roger had 12 credit cards.
10: And then, of course, I had a house I could refinance, which I did 3 times. I don't know how to explain it exactly, but if there was a book out there that I didn't have, I would find the means to acquire it. When you get something in the 18th, 19th century, you open up the book and you look at the color, the discoloration of the pages and the smell. And that's when you really feel the true energy of history. Not what you would read, but you've got more senses than just your eyes. You can smell, you can feel, you can touch.

0: This actually points to one of the strangest things about Roger's relationship with his collection. He knew all about the different Lewis and Clark books, marbled end papers, obscure hand-tinted plates, and the value of original boards. But Roger never became an expert on what was inside the books. He didn't collect books to read them. He just wanted to own them. It turns out that your life can be changed by books you didn't even read. In fact, Roger had never been a reader of books. He didn't read books as a kid. He didn't go to college. And his reading habits didn't change as an adult when his house was full of books. As a collector, Roger was undeterred and he was methodical. But after 10 years, one book still eluded him. It's the cornerstone of any serious Lewis and Clark collection, a first edition copy of the first official account of the expedition. It's a two-volume set, published in 1814. Fewer than 1,500 copies were ever printed. But the price tag, often around $10,000, had always scared Roger off. Then in 1994, he took a $49 flight to Los Angeles for the LA Book Fair.
1: That particular day, I got there early. And then there was somewhat of a race when they opened up the gate. They would actually have to stand, slow down, don't run. It was like kids running for the opening of a carnival. I sauntered just casually. I didn't run to William Reese's booth and introduced myself. And, oh, yeah, hi, Roger. And I says, did you bring anything about Lewis and Clark with you? And he turned and looked toward the glass case. And there sets a two-volume set of 1814 Lewis and Clark journals. And this set was beautiful. And I was just, I was shaking. I wanted this set so bad. And I looked at him and I said, what's the price? Bill said, well, $12,500. I was crushed. I knew it was beyond me. You know, so as I kind of backed away and started to walk away from the booth, just knowing, shaking my head to myself, I can't afford them. There's no way I can get I've got to have this set of books. Somehow I've got it. I can't afford these books. I can't. There's no way. I got to have this set of books. How the hell can I do it? Jeez, I better go to the bar. I walked to the bar, got a shot of scotch. I walked back to the booth with my scotch in hand. And can I look at those again? And Bill, yeah, sure. And took them off the shelf, set them on the counter. He says, well, Roger, what can you afford? I says, I don't know. I says, we're not working. This is a slow time of the year. I might be able to do $1,000 a month, but God, Bill, we're not working now. I don't know. Maybe in May or June, you know, when we start working overtime. And he said, well, do you want them? And I said, yeah, but gosh, I can't. And before I could finish the conversation, Mr. Reese had turned around and took these books, put them in the bag, wrapped them up, turned around, put out his hand and shook my hand and said, that sounds good enough to me.
0: The 1814 became Roger's calling card. It established him as an expert in all things written about Lewis and Clark. And then something happened. Roger started to read his books. Before this, he'd occasionally pull out a book and read a random passage. But now he started to plow through whole books front to back.
2: Now it's my time to study the books. Let's look at this book that's in front of me. I've got it open to, just by chance, a passage that brings a lot of pleasure to me is the fact
0: the
2: that
0: passage comes about halfway through the expedition. After 18 months of looking for a route to the ocean, they finally reach the Pacific.
2: And here they finally, we are in view of the ocean, this great Pacific Ocean, which we have so long anxious to see, the roaring and the noise made by the waves breaking on the rocky shores may be heard distinctly. Ocean in view, Oh, the joy. So in this passage, place yourself on the banks of the Columbia River looking out toward the ocean. You know, I mean,
3: right.
2: You know, exactly. I'd be jumping up and down screaming, where's that gill of whiskey, which they didn't have at that time,
3: unfortunately.
2: Yeah. I mean, they would have taken a gallon and all chugged it, and they'd have just been sloshed on the banks and just partying forever. I mean, it's great. What a feeling of success. It just brings a great pleasure to myself. Ocean in view, oh, the joy.

0: Last week, Roger made a pilgrimage of sorts to see, for the first time, the original handwritten journals that Lewis and Clark kept during their expedition. They're the books that everything Roger ever bought are descended from. Most of the journals are stored at the American Philosophical Society in Philadelphia. They're in remarkable condition. As the librarian turned the book's crisp pages for Roger, flipping past detailed maps and intricate drawings of animals, Roger barely moved or spoke.
1: Oh. This is Clark's map of Great Falls of the Columbia. You're seeing it upside down.
2: My God.
3: Okay.
0: Great Falls of the Columbia. At one point, Roger asked, could he touch them? He was told no. And after less than an hour with the journals, we wandered back into the library's main reading room.
4: The book has altered my life from being a manual laborer to being a scholar of knowledge from the interior of the book. Stephen Beckham, a professor at Lewis and Clark, once said that, well, Roger, you can't put yourself down for being a construction foreman. He said, that's a school of another type. He says, you know, I love school and I love education. And he says, and now that you're entering that field with us, he says, I have great respect for what you've done and what you know. And makes me feel great.
0: In the years since Roger began collecting, the value of all things Lewis and Clark has soared. Stephen Ambrose wrote a popular book, Undaunted Courage. Ken Burns did a documentary. These fueled the fire. And last fall, Roger arranged for Lewis and Clark College in Portland to purchase his entire collection for what amounts to a small fortune. He promptly retired from construction at the age of 54. Most of Roger's days are now spent in the library of Lewis and Clark College, where Doug Erickson is the chief archivist. Roger's known him for years.
5: You know, Roger would oftentimes get off of work when he was still working construction and not even clean up and come over to Lewis and Clark and spend time with me, and we'd chat and talk about books, go on the internet and look at books on Lewis and Clark and other things. But he was tired. He was very tired, and he looked like, you know, he had just gone through, you know, a hard day of labor on a construction site. Now you see Roger, he strolls in sometime in the morning whenever he feels like it. He walks in feeling like a king.
4: And then I usually go up to the Heritage Room, and I just sit there and immerse myself into that. And, of course, I'm surrounded by the books. It's a wonderful feeling being in there.
5: And he goes up there and he works. And every couple of, every hour or two, he'll come down all excited. Doug, you got to come up here and see this. And I'll come upstairs, and he'll show me something, and we'll get excited about it. And I see him in the Heritage Room for many years to come, writing books and having people coming and talk to him and just enjoying the rest of his life.
6: That story by Jeremy Goldstein. In 2023, years after we first broadcast this story, Roger Wendwick died. Before he did, he wrote a book called Shotgun on My Chest, Memoirs of a Lewis and Clark Book Collector.
7: Act 4, Little Sod Houses for You and Me. When you really love a book, what exactly are you supposed to do with that feeling after you've finished reading the book? And then perhaps finish reading about the book? If you feel strongly enough about the book, I think there is this impulse to somehow get closer to the book, to somehow try and conjure the world of the book right here in the real world somehow. So, if you read about a Broadway playwright, maybe you move to New York City, start writing plays. Or, if you already live in New York City, but the book takes place somewhere else, you head out there. Megan Daum has this story.
8: I'm moving to Nebraska. No one understands why. I've lived in New York City for 7 years, which is essentially all of my adult life. And a few months ago, I started making plans to head out west. Not all the way west, to California or Oregon, which people from around here might understand, but to the Great Plains. I wanted to move someplace flat and treeless, someplace that gives off a sense of how big this country used to be before automobiles and the jet age, before you could be cavalier about traveling from one place to another. There are a lot of reasons behind my move, but one of the reasons has to do with a book. With 9 books, as a matter of fact. They are the books written by Laura Ingalls Wilder about her childhood as a pioneer girl on the vast Midwestern prairie in the late 1800s. When I was a little girl, growing up nearly 100 years later in the 1970s, I wanted to be like Laura so much that I made my mother sew me a sunbonnet, which I wore constantly. Like Laura, I wore my hair in braids. Before I knew how to write, I drew picture books featuring the entire Ingalls family. It was always a variation on the same theme. A family moves to a new home, encounters hardships, and through a particular combination of self-reliance and hard work, makes a life for themselves in the new place. A place so remote, so unsettled, so cold, that no civilization, not even most Indians, had ever dared to live there. To me, this kind of uncharted life was the best kind to have, and it was even better that it required a sunbonnet.
2: She taught at three schools. The first one was the Brewster School, and that's where El Manzo would take her down and pick her up. It was about 12 miles to the southwest.
8: I'm in DeSmet, South Dakota, riding a horse-drawn wagon around the actual land that the Ingalls lived on. Our tour guide is Tim Sullivan. Tim and his wife, Joan, own the 154 acres of land that Laura's father, Charles Ingalls, claimed in 1880 as part of the Homestead Act.
2: This is an old trapper's cabin that we're going to fix up. We haven't gotten it done, but that's the only thing we haven't gotten done.
8: A lot of people think the Ingalls are from Walnut Grove, Minnesota, because that's where the television series was set. But in fact, they only lived there for a few years. Laura came to DeSmet in 1879 when she was 12. It was where she grew up, became a school teacher, and met and married Almanza Wilder. Six of her books are set there. For those who remember, it's the place where Laura and her sister Mary, who was blind, got lost in the tall, wet grasses known as the Big Slough. It's the place where the family survived the long winter, and it was the place she always considered home.
2: So when she talked about walking through the cool ground, walking to the Perry School, if you see when we're going home, it's wet there. That's why it would have been cool.
8: There's a certain kind of town that is defined solely by one industry, like steel towns, where at least one member of every family works in the mill. DeSmet is sort of like that too, except the industry is a series of books. Every year for the past 29 years, the townspeople have put on a pageant based on Laura's life. Just about everyone in this town of 1,200 has participated in the pageant, or at least had one family member who has put on 1880-style clothing at one time or another, and given tours at the museum, or given some hapless tourist directions to the cemetery, where caravans of family cars wind around the grounds looking for the burial sites of Charles, Caroline, Mary, Carrie, and Grace Ingalls. Almost every establishment in DeSmet, even the local bar, has restrooms labeled Ma and Pa. But even though DeSmet is, for all intents and purposes, a tourist town, it doesn't feel like one. Instead, it feels like a town with a hobby, a place where a lot of people devote a lot of time to one particular idea. The tourists, though they're greeted in that typically warm, Midwestern way, feel almost incidental to the larger cause of celebrating Laura. I talked to a man who had acted in the pageant for 27 years, missing only two performances the whole time, one of them because of a combine accident in which he lost his finger and his son was impaled and almost died. He was back on stage the next night. Laura's books have a lot to do with the notion of rising to the occasion, and the pageant demands countless hours of volunteer effort, cooperation, and manual labor done without complaint. In a way, this kind of idyllic, romantic work ethic is not what I expected when I came to DeSmet. Or, I should say, it is what I expected, and that's what took me by surprise. Traditionally, in a story like this, the writer goes to the place she's dreamt of and finds that it's not like what she imagined at all. But the remarkable thing about DeSmet is that it really is the little town on the prairie. The people are a bit like the people in Laura's books. They're proud of the land they live on, and in a strange way, it's as if Laura's powers of description have affected the way they talk about the place.
3: And it's beautiful out here in the prairie this evening, looking at the Big Slough.
9: Yeah,
3: herd of cattle over there. I think it looks just like it did in Laura's day. Not all the buildings on the other side, but the big slough is the same. I like the way the blackbirds swing in the reeds, the way the cattails bloom, the puddles of water. Sometimes ducks and geese come in and land.
8: Marion Kramer is the author of the Laura Ingalls Wilder pageant. We're sitting at a picnic table on the Ingalls homestead. A busy day of tourism is winding down. Visitors are getting back in their minivans. Tim Sullivan's 8-year-old son, Brian, is assembling his costume for the pageant dress rehearsal. Marion is 65.
9: So how much different was your life from Laura's when you were reading these books?
3: Well, I guess my childhood was before electricity, before running water, and I lived on a working farm, and there were chores, there was responsibility. That's why I liked the Laura books so well, because Laura had to do the same things I had to do. We had cattle and hogs and sheep, and we grew wheat and corn. It was a wonderful time. Family was very important. Life seemed simpler then because we didn't do so many things and go so much, but I'm not sure that it was.
9: Do you remember when you first got electricity and water, and what was that like?
3: Oh, it was just lovely. We had electricity came in 48, and they had been working for a long time putting the lines in. And finally, the lines were all in, and they were all hooked up. We were just waiting for the major flow of energy. And then the electricity was on, and it was the first time. And that night, as it got dark, I remember my father and my mother and my sister and one of my older brothers, we stood there and looked, because suddenly it wasn't a black country anymore. We could see our neighbors' lights. Made it seem a lot less lonesome, a lot less isolated.
8: Marion was a music teacher for many years before becoming a pioneer school teacher on the Ingalls homestead. Every day she hangs out in the one-room schoolhouse, which looks exactly the way Laura describes her classroom at the Brewster School in her book, These Happy Golden Years. Marion gives brief music and math lessons to the tourists and then has the class read a quote from Laura off the blackboard. The quote goes something like, "It's best to be truthful and honest and make the best of what we have." Somehow it sounds revelatory. The prairie is the only place I've been to in my life where you can make the simplest, sweetest, even, I dare say, most cliched statement about the virtues of a simple life, and it sounds like anything but a cliché. It's as if the wind, which barrels through here like a wild animal, just knocks the irony out of everything. After a long day working at the Ingalls homestead, Joan Sullivan, Tim's wife, walks me down to the edge of the big slough. The grass is taller than we are, and it's easy to see how Mary and Laura could have gotten lost here.
10: You know, there's still some honesty in the world, you know, and that's what Laura talked about. You know, it's good to be truthful and honest and to, you know, do what's right. And that's I guess, what, you know, being here isn't always easy. It's a lot of hard work, and you wonder, you know, will the whole thing work out, you know, to be able to keep it running. But there's something about, you know, taking those morals and passing that on to a family.
9: Do you think that has to do with farming, or do you think it's something about the time that Laura was living in, or a combination of those?
10: Probably a combination of those. You know, trying to make an honest dollar, you know, trying to, you know, a farmer works hard, you know, they feed the world.
11: Why, hello. I'm glad so many of you have come to our little town on the prairie, Indy Smith. This is especially fine country, this prairie. At this time of the year, this is the hour that daylight softens and twilight falls. Oh, please forgive me. Sometimes I get a little carried away.
8: The Laura Ingalls Wilder pageant runs for 3 weekends each summer. Admission is $5. About 700 people come each night. It's held right in the middle of the prairie, on land adjacent to the Ingalls homestead. From the pageant site, you can see the five cottonwood trees that Pa planted. One for each of my girls, he said, meaning Ma and his four daughters. The dialogue in the pageant has been pre-recorded. When the pageant is actually performed, the cast members lip-sync the words and pantomime the action. This technique has its benefits and its perils. During the first performance this year, the actor playing Pa missed his cue, and his words came booming down onto the stage even though he wasn't there. The actors playing Mary and Laura and Ma carried on, talking to an invisible Pa like he was the voice of God.
12: Pa, is it on Indian land, or land we'll have to move from?
11: Not on Indian land, my pretty girl. This is surveyed land, just waiting for us to call it home.
13: I want a place that's open, where I can run with the wind.
11: Lots of room, Laura.
9: It'll be the Ingalls homestead. Doesn't that sound fine?
8: I am completely charmed by this pageant. Yes, there are mistakes. Yes, you can hear places on the soundtrack where the tape has been edited. But all I can think as I watch these people on stage, many of them farmers, retired farmers, and the wives and kids of farmers, is how effectively they capture the feeling of the book. They're not selling anything. There's no agenda other than to celebrate Laura and the fact that she cared enough about this town to write these books about it. It's dusk on the prairie. Literally. That doesn't sound like something you'd say in earnest. It sounds like a lyric in some cowboy folk song or a particularly bad line in a romance novel. But it's not. It is simply dusk on the prairie. Little girls in sweaters and pants from the Gap are wearing sunbonnets and standing on the benches to get a better look. Fathers with fussy babies stroll around the field so their wives can watch the pageant undisturbed. An 8-year-old girl in sneakers and jeans runs through the grass, the wind whipping through her hair, her sunbonnet flying out behind her. The pageant is a huge hit. When the show's over, the audience storms the stage to get the autographs of cast members. People are saying it's the best thing they've ever seen, that this trip to DeSmet is the best vacation they've ever had. It's remarkable, really, that in a time when families can take vacations to Disney World or visit Great Adventure or even just stay home and watch TV, people will travel all the way to South Dakota to see a world that's described in a series of books. The Ingalls family managed to make homes for themselves in some of the most unforgiving conditions imaginable, in a cabin in the deep woods, in the banks of a creek, in a shanty surrounded by hundreds of flat, empty acres. But no matter where they lived, Pa played his fiddle, Ma did her sewing, and Laura managed to find delight in the world around her. Maybe that ability to merge the indoors and the outdoors, the familiar and the unfamiliar, is what all these people are responding to. Maybe that's why there's so much romance in the whole notion of a cabin stuck out in the middle of nowhere. People want to find comfort in an inherently uncomfortable place. They want to see if they can make it through the long winter and still see the beauty in the snow.
6: Megan Daum. 2 weeks after we first aired this story, Megan left New York City for Nebraska. She lived there for several years. She's since written a bunch of books, moved back and forth across the country a few more times, just like Laura Ingalls Wilder. You can find Megan's writing and a link to her podcast, her very interesting podcast, at megandaum.com. By the way, these days, the actors in the pageant about Laura's life on the prairie actually speak their own lines themselves. Thanks to the advent of inexpensive wireless microphones, they no longer lip sync to a pre-recorded track.

0: trail. Well, Brueggemann is produced today by Julie Snyder and myself. 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
1: what's the price?
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2: I'm Chris Boyd. Up next on Think, to fully understand how markets work, it helps to look at the transactions that bring willing participants to the black market.
3: So often there's a kind of repugnance that comes with adding money to a transaction. So there are lots of transactions that seem okay in some communities, in some jurisdictions.

0: Wednesday night said he intends to nominate Acting Attorney General Todd Blanche to the role permanently on Thursday. Blanche is Trump's former personal lawyer and has been actively pursuing the president's agenda while leading the Justice Department in an acting role since the president fired Pam Bondi. Israel and Lebanon have agreed to a new ceasefire deal. It will include a series of pilot security zones where Hezbollah fighters would be banned. This according to a joint statement released after the fourth round of U.S.-mediated talks in Washington. Israel's ambassador to the U.S., Yaakov Leiter, says under the agreement, Hezbollah fighters will have to leave the area around southern Lebanon with Israel.
1: If Hezbollah is intent on disrupting the ceasefire, the result is going to be on them.
0: Israel and Lebanon plan more talks beginning June the 22nd in an attempt to reach a permanent ceasefire deal. A bipartisan majority in the Republican-led House has voted to end the war with Iran. NPR's Claudia Grisales reports this is the clearest rebuke yet of President Trump's handling of the conflict and the subsequent fallout.
2: New York Democrat Gregory Meeks helped force the vote to end the Iran war that's now 90 days in. He thanked the five Republicans who joined Democrats to get the War Powers Resolution over the finish line.
3: We're at the point where you have to put people, the American people, over politics.
2: One of those Republicans, Pennsylvania's Brian Fitzpatrick, argued once the conflict passed the 60-day mark, it violated the War Powers Act.
4: I follow the law. People have a hard time being consistent around here. They apply different rules to different presidents, different wars, different eras. The law is the law.
2: For now, the vote remains symbolic. Even if it were to pass in the Senate, too, Trump would be able to veto it. Claudia DeSalis, NPR News, the Capitol.
0: Water officials in California, Arizona, and Nevada Wednesday agreed to explore selling Colorado River water across state lines from member station KPBS. Katie Estasis has more.
5: Millions of people rely on Colorado River water. Water officials signed a memorandum of understanding to kick off efforts to sell Colorado River water across state lines. The San Diego County Water Authority has added to its water supply by desalinating seawater. Dan Denham is the Water Authority's general manager. He says that could allow the agency to leave some of its Colorado River water in Lake Mead for other states to buy.
6: Nevada can take it through their intake at Lake Mead, or it can travel south through the Central Arizona Project into the communities of Phoenix, Tucson, etc.
5: The next step is for water officials to negotiate prices and other terms. For NPR News, I'm Katie Anastas in San Diego.
0: And you're listening to NPR News. Game one of the NBA Finals belongs to the visiting New York Knicks, who stunned the hometown San Antonio Spurs. The final score, New York 105, San Antonio 95, game two Friday night in Texas. The Tribeca Film Festival had opened Wednesday in Manhattan. It started 25 years after the September 11th terrorist attacks. NPR's Mandalit Del Barco reports the event was created by actor Robert De Niro.
7: This year's festival opens with a documentary about the soul funk band Earth, Wind & Fire. It was directed and produced by Questlove. Over the next 12 days, the festival will feature films from around the world, as well as podcasts and video games. There's also a retrospective celebration of the 1976 film Taxi Driver.
8: Talking to me.
7: Actor Robert De Niro, who starred in that movie, created the Tribeca Film Festival along with his producing partner Jane Rosenthal after terrorists attacked the World Trade Center in Lower Manhattan.
8: Surreal. The whole thing was so strange.
9: People were saying they were afraid to come downtown.
7: Rosenthal and De Niro say the festival was their way of revitalizing Lower Manhattan. 25 years later, cinephiles are still flocking there. Mandalit Del Barco, NPR News.
0: 11 years after the Supreme Court legalized same-sex marriage, a new Gallup poll shows support for same-sex marriage and relationships has declined slightly from 71% in 2022 and 2023. The new poll has the figure at 65%, but Gallup says most of the change is coming from Republicans whose support has dropped considerably from 55 to 37. This is NPR.
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2: The moral dilemmas of the market economy go beyond environmental damage and inequality. In some cases, all parties to a transaction agree they want to do the deal, and that deal has no direct effect on anybody who's not involved. And yet there are people who think their disapproval of someone else's business should be grounds for banning that activity. Think selling sex or drugs or selling organs for transplantation. From KERA in Dallas, this is Think. I'm Chris Boyd. My guest became fascinated by what he calls repugnant transactions, deals that some people want to engage in and others find morally objectionable, when he was working at a better way to do kidney donations so that fewer people have to wait for a suitable organ. Alvin E. Roth is the Craig and Susan McCaw Professor of Economics at Stanford University and the George Gund Professor of Economics and Business Administration Emeritus at Harvard. He was awarded the Nobel Prize in Economics in 2012 and is past president of the American Economic Association. His new book is called Moral Economics, From Prostitution to Organ Sales, What Controversial Transactions Reveal About How Markets Work. Alvin, welcome to Think.
3: Thank you.
2: You stress here, repugnant transactions are not the ones people want banned because they cause obvious harms, right? These are things people object to because they seem wrong even if nobody is harmed.
3: Well, I think that's part of the controversy is sometimes that people who object to them think that someone is harmed, but the harms aren't easily measurable.
2: And these things we find objectionable are not necessarily the same in every culture, right? So the U.S. is the world's leading exporter of human plasma. Explain why.
3: Well, in the U.S., we allow people to be paid for plasma, but in many parts of the world, that's considered immoral and is illegal. And the World Health Organization, for example, says that countries should raise all the plasma they need from unpaid domestic donors. But no country that doesn't pay for plasma is able to raise all the plasma it needs from domestic donors. And they don't have to because they can buy it from the United States. The United States exports tens of billions of dollars of plasma pharmaceuticals every year.
2: I have to tell you, the lines that we draw around what makes one transaction okay and another objectionable can be a little confusing to me. So in the United States, for example, why is it fine for someone to sell their plasma when we only have the option to donate whole blood?
3: There's a complicated history of that. But in the 1970s, before there was a test for hepatitis in the blood supply, the Food and Drug Administration made a rule that whole blood had to be labeled as either coming from volunteer or from paid donors. And partly as a result, we donate whole blood for free in the United States. That's where whole blood comes from. But plasma can be heated and treated. And so that never happened with plasma. And so much of the plasma in the world comes from paid donors in the United States and has been safe since 1985. There was, before the test for hepatitis developed, there was some trouble with hepatitis. And in the 1980s, there was trouble with AIDS, both in paid and unpaid blood supply. But since 1985, we've learned how to sterilize the plasma components. So they've been safe, and we export a great deal all around the world where it saves hundreds of thousands of lives every year.
2: In some cases, laws around markets are created to reinforce local or regional norms. So you remind us that, you know, California has a law against selling horses for meat. That law is necessary because people in some parts of the world would eat horse without thinking twice.
3: Well, the law against selling horse meat for human consumption in California was passed in a 1998 referendum. It came to popular vote. And, of course, it doesn't have to be against the law to sell horse meat in California, but enough people voted that it should be, so that it is. But there's no law against eating cockroaches in California, and that's where I think you're coming from when you say it's needed because some people think horse meat is delicious. No one thinks cockroaches are delicious, and no one feels like cockroaches are part of their family, so cockroaches are unprotected by the California laws, but horse meat can't be sold for human consumption.
2: Time can also affect how we feel about certain transactions. Talk us through the public acceptance of in vitro fertilization as a way of conceiving a pregnancy and how that's changed since Louise Brown was born in 1978 and she was called the world's first test tube baby.
3: Right. So the in vitro fertilization comes from the 1970s. By the time Robert Edwards was awarded the Nobel Prize in medicine or physiology for developing IVF, millions of babies had already been born through IVF. People who, to people who, like the Browns, had trouble conceiving without extra help, without assisted reproductive technology. So millions of babies had already been born. But at the time he won the Nobel Prize in 2010, there were also protests that said he was a murderer. And the nature of that dispute was that when in vitro fertilization is used to help someone become pregnant, typically multiple embryos are created in a petri dish, not in a test tube. And only some of those embryos become people. And so people who regard the embryos themselves as already human think that the discarding of those embryos is murder. So on the one hand, there are millions of people today who think of IVF as life-giving because it gave them life. That's how they were born, or that's how their children were born. And on the other hand, there are people who feel that it's murderous because embryos are destroyed.
2: Why do bans on morally contested markets often lead to the creation of black markets?
3: Well, often there are bans on things because people want to do them. There are seldom bans. There's no ban on eating cockroaches in California because no one wants to eat cockroaches in California. But the ban on horse meat stops people who do want to eat horse meat from eating it in California, at least from buying it in restaurants. So when you ban something, that doesn't make the people who want to do it go away. So I think in connection with IVF, one of the new transactions that developed as a result of in vitro fertilization was surrogacy. So in California and in Texas now, I think, you can pay someone to bear a baby for you. And that's a legal transaction. It's governed by regulations designed to protect the surrogate and the intended parents and the baby. But in Western Europe, it's largely illegal. It's not legal to hire a surrogate or to be a surrogate. And the laws don't recognize parental rights. So in Germany and in France and in Spain, there are people who would like to start their families but need help doing so, and surrogacy would be the kind of help they could use, but it's against the law for them to do that. On the other hand, when people want to do something, they find workarounds, and one workaround is to come to the United States and hire an American surrogate. So the desire to have your own child can be very strong. I like to point out that everyone who's alive today is descended from thousands of generations of ancestors who never forgot to have a child. So so deep in our genes for some people must be this very strong desire to have your own child. Adoption is not a perfect substitute for them. And so they're willing to go to great lengths. And of course, the laws in the countries where they live then have to think how to handle the babies who result from efforts to circumvent the ban. And in many of those Western European countries, the family courts have decided that the parents can adopt their own baby, even though they're not legally recognized as the parents, as surrogate parents. And that's how surrogate babies come back into Western Europe, where surrogacy is illegal.
2: Surrogacy is illegal in some places. Egg and sperm donation, I guess it's not donation, egg and sperm sale is illegal in a lot of countries. In this country, we don't necessarily bat an eye at compensating people who provide this material.
3: Well, so often there's a kind of repugnance that comes with adding money to a transaction. So there are lots of transactions that seem okay in some communities and some jurisdictions until money is added. So I mentioned just now that surrogacy is illegal in much of Western Europe. But in Britain and in Canada, surrogacy is legal, but it's illegal to pay the surrogate. So there aren't lots of surrogates in Britain and Canada, and they families who need them can still come to the United States and have a surrogate baby. But they have no trouble bringing them back to Canada or Britain because surrogacy is legal, parental rights are accepted. So surrogacy in Britain and Canada is a little bit like kidney donation or plasma donation in many parts of the world. Everyone thinks it's a good idea to donate plasma. If someone you know needs plasma, often they have family relationship procedures so that if you know someone who is going to need a lot of plasma, you can donate plasma on their behalf. And that's clearly a good thing, and no one objects to that. But paying donors is considered repugnant in some places. Similarly, kidneys. We have a big shortage of kidneys for transplant in the United States, but there are about 7,000 living donor transplants in addition to the 22 or so thousand deceased donor transplants. And it's a very good thing. I've never met anyone who objects to the idea that you might donate a kidney to save the life of someone you love. But in the United States, if I offer to pay you for a kidney, or if you ask for payment and receive it, we're involved in a felony. It's the 1984 National Organ Transplant Act makes it a crime to pay someone for donating a kidney.
2: So talk a little bit about how you decided to apply your extraordinary skills as an economist to this problem of kidney donation, shortage of donor organs, despite the fact that lots of people who need a kidney have a loved one who would be willing to give one if they were a biological match.
3: Right. So the question of biological match is what stops a lot of potential living organ donations from taking place. Right. So if I love someone enough to give them a kidney, they might not be able to take my kidney for various reasons, but the big one is that they might have their immune system might have formed antibodies to my kidney. One way that can happen, one common way for that to happen, is through childbirth, right? When a mother gives birth, her immune system becomes exposed to the paternal antigens, to the proteins that the baby inherits from dad, right? You get half your proteins from dad and half from mom. And if mom's immune system becomes sensitized to dad's proteins, then she can't easily take a kidney from the father of the children, from her husband, or from her children. So that means that those are the people who might most want to give her a kidney, but they might not be able to give her a kidney. And so what kidney exchange, in which I've been involved, does is it says, supposing you love someone enough to give them a kidney, but you're not a match for them. You're healthy enough to give a kidney, but you can't give it to the person you love. And suppose I'm in the same situation. Well, maybe we could arrange an exchange in which I give a kidney to your patient and you give a kidney to my patient so that each patient receives a compatible kidney from another patient's intended donor. And that's called a kidney exchange. And there are more complicated ways those exchanges can take place, including in chains that start with non-directed donors. And we do thousands of those a year now, but it's still not nearly enough to meet the need.
2: And part of that is because, especially with the non-directed donors, people who aren't giving on behalf of a very specific individual, it's a lot to ask someone to give a kidney.
3: It is a lot to ask. It turns out it's a pretty safe operation. And so I think people who have kidney disease are surprised often at how willing their relatives and friends and people who love them are to give a kidney. But it's not so easy to do. So there's a shortage of living donor kidneys, and there's a shortage of deceased donor kidneys. It's many of us, you know, if you look on your driver's license, you can see whether there's probably a little red heart. If when you got your driver's license, you opted into the deceased donor registry, but only about 1% of people die in a way that makes their organs transplantable. Mostly when you die, your organs die with you. So it's rare to be able to be a deceased donor. And so we have 130,000 new cases of kidney failure each year in the United States, but we do fewer than 30,000 transplants a year. So there's a big shortage.
2: My guest is Nobel Prize-winning economist Alvin E. Roth. We're talking about his new book, Moral Economics, From Prostitution to Organ Sales, What Controversial Transactions Reveal About How Markets Work. We'll be right back.

0: This is Asian View from NHK World Japan. I'm Keiko Kitagawa. The draft of Japan's annual defense white paper reiterates Tokyo's concern about China's military activities. It mentions increased activity by Chinese aircraft carriers in the Pacific and an incident that saw a Chinese fighter jet intermittently aim its radar at a Japan Self-Defense Force aircraft in December. The draft white paper says these actions are a matter of serious concern for Japan and the international community. The draft is expected to be presented at a cabinet meeting this summer. Japan and the Philippines are set to begin talks about their maritime border in waters east of Taiwan. China says it must be part of the discussions. Taiwan says it should also be involved. Tokyo and Manila say the talks are aimed at determining the maritime boundary of the exclusive economic zone and the continental shelf. Chinese Foreign Ministry spokesperson Mao Ning stressed Beijing's opposition to the negotiations. Mao said the area in question is part of China's EEZ and its continental shelf. Taiwan Foreign Ministry official Xiao Guanwei said Taipei should be part of the discussions because the area overlaps with waters to which it claims rights. A severe tropical storm is dumping heavy rain across much of Japan. The Japan Meteorological Agency says Chanmi could bring up to 8 inches of rain to the Izu Islands and the Tokai and Kanto Koshin regions in 24 hours. It says bands of heavy rain clouds have formed in eastern Kanagawa Prefecture south of Tokyo. The agency advises people to be on alert for landslides and floods. Japan's Pacific coast could also be hit with heavy downpours. We are broadcasting from NHK in Tokyo.
1: You're listening to Think. I'm Chris Boyd. Today we're talking about the lessons of what are called repugnant transactions, transactions that some people want to ban and other people want to take part in. My guest, Alvin E. Roth, is a Nobel Prize winning economist who's written a book about this called Moral Economics, From Prostitution to Organ Sales, What Controversial Transactions Reveal About How Markets Work. Alvin, going back to kidney exchange, we don't allow people to buy or sell kidneys or other organs in this country. Can kidney donors be paid for the expenses of like going into the hospital and recovering and taking off time from work to give a kidney to someone else?
2: It's legal to reimburse expenses, but it's not so easy for everyone to get reimbursed. The procedures to reimburse people are still pretty clunky. But it's legal to reimburse expenses. That's a relatively new thing. I was on the board of an organization called NALDAC, the National Living Donor Assistance Center, which is a federally funded program that gives some financial assistance to people in the bottom quintile, the bottom fifth of the income distribution, for receipted expenses of various sorts. So that is possible, but it's not an ordinary part of the medical transaction. So especially people who might be giving anonymously who don't meet the means test, they often are out of pocket. If someone wanted to give me a kidney, if I needed a kidney, which I don't, if I needed a kidney, the fact that I live in California means my doctors would probably be in California. And if you wanted to give me a kidney, you would have to travel to California and be examined and then come back for the surgery and stay a little bit after the surgery. So you could accrue considerable expenses while doing this great thing. And it would be legal for me to pay your expenses, is my understanding. But my insurance company wouldn't do it, right? My insurance company would pay for your medical bills related to the nephrectomy and your immediate care. But it might be difficult for you to be reimbursed.
1: So there might be more kidneys available to people who need them to live without dialysis if we allowed them to be bought and sold on some kind of regulated market. As I understand it, the only country in the world that allows this at the moment is Iran. Is that right?
2: That's right. The Islamic Republic of Iran has a legal market in which kidney donors, living kidney donors, can be paid for their kidney. And one of the, you know, there's a lot to be said about that market, and it might not be a great model for a related American market. But one thing that can be said for it is that the medical care for the donors and for the recipients is at real hospitals, you know, first-class Iranian hospitals that meet world standards. Whereas in many countries where it's illegal to pay a kidney donor, there are black markets. And some of those black markets, because of the laws against paying donors, operate outside of the standard medical institutions. So the surgeries might not be in hospitals. They might not be in properly sterile environments. So one of the problems of those black markets is they give, in some cases, very bad medical care.
1: So if I understand correctly, part of the reason it's illegal to sell organs is there's this sense that we ought to protect people from being coerced by poverty or other circumstances to have to give a kidney. But it sounds like what you're saying is that without this happening on the open market, there is no regulation, and actually people who are giving these kidneys might be more at risk?
2: Oh, absolutely. I mean, I think it's very dangerous to participate in the black market. People do it out of desperation of various sorts. But in general, when you have some complicated, morally complex transaction, it may not be a good idea to let criminals govern it, right? So that's sort of the argument that says maybe we should be trying to bring many of these markets out from the cold and regulate them. And, you know, that's true for blood and plasma as well. In the countries that don't have enough blood and plasma, there are often black markets where you can hire someone to say he's a member of your family and give blood on behalf of a patient who needs it.
1: I think we can all understand why it's problematic, you know, if organ sales are allowed for people who are in really desperate situations. But I was thinking through this, Alvin, and I'm not sure why it's somehow worse to allow someone potentially to sell an organ to get out of serious debt or to pay for something critical in their lives than it would be to sell, you know, assuming there is no desperate situation, you know, to sell to buy a Porsche or something else. Can you talk through why it might be in the state's interest to not allow informed adults to make this decision for themselves?
2: Well, so I think there's this worry about exploiting vulnerable people, that someone might have a sudden desperate need and take a rash action that they would later very much regret. So many of the proposals that talk about potentially paying donors talk about avoiding rash proposals, rash actions in desperation. So, for example, there's a bill trying to wend its way through Congress now called the End Kidney Deaths Act, which would give a refundable income tax credit to non-directed donors, to people who donate a kidney without caring who it goes to, right, without having a specific recipient in mind. So these are really altruistic people. There are about 500 of them a year in the United States, and they can start chains of kidney donations, so their gift is amplified quite a bit and can save a lot of lives. And right now they bear the costs, if necessary, of giving the kidney and of missing work and of child care and elder care and pet care. So what the End Kidney Deaths Act says is let's give each of them a income tax credit over a period of 5 years. So the idea of over a period of 5 years is this isn't something that is cash in hand while you're desperate. So these are people who will have to make very carefully considered decisions, and maybe we can afford to be more generous to them. And in terms of affording to be more generous, we certainly can, because Medicare pays 7% of its budget, $55 billion a year, on kidney failure, and most of that goes on dialysis, which is more expensive than transplantation, because a year of dialysis and a transplant cost roughly the same. But after a year of dialysis, you need another year of dialysis. So the American medical system would save a great deal of money and can afford to be very generous to kidney donors who help take people off dialysis and restore them to normal life.
1: You actually start your examination of morally contested markets with sex. And, you know, most adults have pretty strong opinions about what is and is not appropriate. But why is it mostly illegal to buy and sell sex in the United States, assuming that there are two adults involved who both agree to the transaction?
2: Well, it's mostly illegal because our legislatures pass laws against it, and with I think considerable public support. So prostitution is legal in a few rural counties of Nevada, and it's illegal almost everywhere else in the U.S. But it's often a misdemeanor, not the kind of sex crime that leaves someone sentenced to be a sex offender, to be identified as a sex offender for the rest of their lives. But that's not true everywhere. And that's one of the interesting things about these morally contested markets, that what's legal and what's illegal depends in different places, is different in different places. So I gave a talk on this before COVID in Berlin, in Germany, and I focused on prostitution, surrogacy, and kidney exchange. And the reason those were good markets for me to focus on in Germany, as an American, is the German laws are exactly the opposite of the American laws. The only one of those three that's legal in Germany is prostitution, and surrogacy and kidney exchange are illegal. But when you do population surveys of the public in different places, what you find is that the German public, by and large, approves of making kidney exchange and surrogacy legal, even though it's not legal there now, and they aren't wild at all about prostitution being legal, even though it is legal there now. So one simple hypothesis, which says things are legal or illegal depending on what the population likes, is certainly far from explaining why there are laws in some places and that ban something that's legal in other places.
1: Tell us about this natural sort of accidental experiment in Rhode Island that helped demonstrate what happens if prostitution is legalized in a place where it has been illegal.
2: Right. So the story in Rhode Island is that they accidentally legalized indoor prostitution, and the period in which that was understood lasted about 6 years. So there was a period of 6 years where massage parlors, so-called, could offer sexual services rather than massages. And what had happened was the Rhode Island legislature modified its law on prostitution. In doing so, they accidentally defined prostitution to be outdoor solicitation. And so the police kept cracking down on massage parlors that offered sex. And one of them hired a lawyer who went to court and said, "We don't dispute that an undercover agent who inquired about sexual services was offered them, but read the law. It's not illegal in Rhode Island," and indeed it wasn't. They've closed that loophole. After 6 years of trying to get themselves organized, they passed a law that defined prostitution as giving or receiving money for sex. So it's not legal in Rhode Island anymore. But in the meantime, two economists, Scott Cunningham and Manisha Shah, studied the effects of how sexually transmitted diseases and sexual assaults trended in Rhode Island compared to other states like Massachusetts right next door, which hadn't accidentally legalized prostitution. And they found that both sexually transmitted diseases and sexual assaults went down in Rhode Island while indoor prostitution was legal.
1: And what might the reasons be for that?
2: Well, when prostitutes are engaged in illegal activity, they may have more bargaining power with customers over things like safe sex. So in terms of sexually transmitted diseases, that could be part of it. In terms of sexual assault, you know, often in economics, we talk about whether some things are complements or substitutes. And it could be that some sexual assaults are deterred by ready access to commercial sex. That's actually a controversial point. The one of the economists, Manisha Shah, who thinks of herself as a feminist, says that some other feminists were offended by the result because they had come to think of sexual assaults just as assaults, not having to do with sex. And this suggested that some people who were engaged in sexual assaults were seeking sex and found prostitution, legal prostitution, easily available prostitution as a substitute.
1: My guest is Nobel Prize-winning economist Alvin E. Roth. We're talking about his book, Moral Economics, From Prostitution to Organ Sales, What Controversial Transactions Reveal About How Markets Work. This is Think. I'm Chris Boyd. I'm really curious, Alvin, about whether making things illegal has much of an effect on things. I live in Texas, where recreational marijuana is against the law. I can tell you just anecdotally that it appears to not stop very many people. You posed this interesting question about why the laws work pretty well to keep people from committing murder for hire, but not so well at all from buying and selling illegal drugs.
2: Right. So supposing I came to Texas and I said to you, I'm interested in buying some marijuana. I come from California where it's legal, but I didn't want to bring my marijuana on the plane with me. But you can probably tell me where I could buy marijuana in Texas. And you might very well be able to tell me, and you might be willing to tell me, even though marijuana is illegal. But if I said to you, you know, here I am in Texas, and I've identified someone who lives in Texas now who once rejected a paper of mine, and I want him dead. And you look to me like the kind of person who would know where I can hire a hitman. You know, would you give me some advice? Well, you're probably, you may very well not know where I could hire a hitman. And even if you did, you wouldn't tell me. But after both of those possible conversations, when you went home and talked to your friends, they'd say to you, that's a little surprising, you know, that Professor Roth would ask where he could buy marijuana or where he could hire a hitman. But in the case of marijuana, that would be the end of it. In the case of a hitman, they'd say to you, you know, maybe you should call the police. You know, he's asking you about a murder that he wants to commit. And if you called the police, they would take your call with great seriousness. And they would even suggest to you maybe that you call me back and say, on second thought, you knew a bar where I could meet a hitman. If I came with $5,000 in 20s and asked for Joe would take care of me. And indeed, most people who try to hire a hitman to kill someone get arrested when they try to hire an undercover police officer, because the police, I think correctly, think that this is such a serious thing, it makes sense to try to eliminate it one transaction at a time. Whereas if you had called the police and said, I wanted to buy marijuana, I'd ask you where I could buy marijuana, they would tell you that they were very busy. So what that suggests is that the feeling in Texas, I'm guessing, about the marijuana ban is much less supportive than the feeling about the murder ban. And so my chance of being able to buy marijuana illegally in Texas after asking you where I should look, you know, you could direct me to some local college or university, and I bet that I wouldn't have much trouble buying marijuana there, would be much more successful than my attempt to hire a killer.
1: So, in other words, are you saying that the laws just work better when most people agree the laws are appropriate?
2: Absolutely. So markets need social support to work well, and so do bans on markets. So the ban on murder is working just fine. We treat it a lot the way we treat drug dealers. If we catch a killer, a commercial killer, we put him in jail for as long as we can. And the same thing is true of, I don't know what juries are doing about marijuana in Texas, but heroin, you know, when we catch drug dealers, we put them in jail a long time. And that's working well. We have very, very little commercial killing in the United States. It doesn't even make it into the national crime statistics. And the total number of homicides of any sort in the U.S. is far less than the total number of drug overdose deaths, you know, heroin and fentanyl and cocaine and amphetamines, which suggests that our support, society's support for the ban on drugs is much more porous than for the ban on murder. And maybe, therefore, we should be trying to cut down the number of drug overdose deaths by means other than just police and military means, right? Because one of the things we find is we can't even keep drugs out of our prisons, right? So a prison is as carefully a controlled place as you can imagine in terms of its interface with the outside. But apparently we can't keep drugs out of prison. So we are going to have trouble. We're going to continue to have trouble keeping them off the streets. So we're going to continue to have problems with addiction and overdose. And maybe it's not enough to think of those things just as criminal problems. Maybe we also have to start thinking of them as medical problems and think about how to treat addicts more as patients than as criminals.
1: My guest is Nobel Prize-winning economist Alvin E. Roth. We're talking about his book, Moral Economics, From Prostitution to Organ Sales, What Controversial Transactions Reveal About How Markets Work. We'll be right back.
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1: You're listening to Think. I'm Chris Boyd. We're talking today about the remarkable lessons of so-called repugnant transactions, deals that the parties to the transaction want to do that other people may want to ban. My guest is Nobel Prize-winning economist Alvin E. Roth, and he's got a book about this called Moral Economics, From Prostitution to Organ Sales, What Controversial Transactions Reveal About How Markets Work. Alvin, how could we revisit the kind of matching that happens between children in the foster care system and parents who would like to adopt children?
2: Well, it's good for children to be brought up in loving families. It's not so good for them to be brought up in abusive families. So children come up for adoption in a couple of ways. Some of them, they're given up at birth by their mother, who isn't prepared to take care of them, isn't equipped to take care of them. And some, they're removed from abusive families by the Family Services Administration and are put up for adoption. And one of the things we'd like to do is have the interests of the child be paramount in the subsequent decisions about whether they remain in foster care, whether they're adopted, by whom they're adopted. Because there's a lot of evidence that suggests growing up in a family is a much healthier thing than growing up under state supervision in foster care or in a group home.
1: But there's this question of children being a different race from the parents who would like to adopt them, and lots of people have real concerns about cross-racial adoption.
2: Yes. So an interesting thing about these repugnant transactions is people who didn't like interracial marriage, which is now legal in the United States after the Supreme Court case of Loving versus Virginia, people who didn't like interracial marriage mostly identified themselves as conservatives. But people who don't like interracial adoption often identify themselves as progressives. And what they're worried about is somehow undermining vulnerable communities and by extracting children from them. And that's been an issue in the United States, both in interracial adoptions in general, but also in adoptions of children from registered Indian tribes. Right, so there are some laws now designed to protect the integrity of indigenous peoples of Indian tribes that give the tribes themselves some say into the adoption of an Indian child. And there's been a Texas case about that that made its way to the Supreme Court.
1: And so what can we decide? Whose welfare should we think about in these, I hate to call it a transaction, but that's what it is when we're considering whether a child should be permanently be placed with a particular adult.
2: Right. Well, I think the most of the laws about adoption say the primary factor should be the best interest of the child. But some of the communities that are involved think that American judges and bureaucracies don't have a good history of taking the best interest of the child into account. So in particular for American Indian families, there was a long time after the wars between American Indians and Americans, there was a long time where there were boarding schools for Indian children where they were more or less forcibly relocated to try to separate them from their heritages and turn them into good Christian Americans. And some of those had pretty disturbing histories that have only recently started to come to light. So the Secretary of the Interior under Biden, I guess, was a registered member of American Tribes, and she presided over an investigation of the history of these boarding schools, which also have a somewhat dark history in Canada and in Australia, dealing in similar ways with Indigenous children. And so there's a good deal of evidence that American courts and American administrations were not acting in the best interest of the children who were relocated to these boarding schools. So now we have some law about that, which says that the registered tribes can have a voice in the placement of Indian children, and that their voice is important in deciding which children should be matched to which adopted families. So that's a different layer of legislation than the legislation that says each judge should look at each child and try to make a decision in that child's best interest without considering any larger issues.
1: Credit is such a huge fact of everyday life for adults in the United States that we talk about our credit scores, and there are ads on TV and on the internet for fixing our credit scores. It's hard to imagine any economy functioning without some version of credit. For a long time, though, you remind us, people thought charging interest on a loan was immoral.
2: That's right. So there are some passages in the Hebrew Bible and the Christian Bible that suggest that charging interest on loans is immoral. And for much of the Middle Ages, the Catholic Church thought it was definitely a wrong thing to do. But of course, we could hardly have the pervasive economic world we have today with mortgages and pension funds and things like that if you couldn't earn interest on capital and charge interest on capital. So that's been a big change. But there are still concerns about about interest rates, right? So credit card rates are pretty high, but something that's much higher is payday loans, right? So there are people who have regular jobs, so they get regular paychecks, but they can't always make it from paycheck to paycheck if they have some kind of crisis, if a car breaks down or something like that. And they don't have credit ratings that allow them to go to the standard banks that you or I would go to and get a loan. And so they are customers of legal payday loan facilities, which make them a loan with the collateral being their next paycheck. So they're reliably employed, they're going to have a paycheck, and they can get a loan in the meantime that they may not be able to pay back in full at the next paycheck. So they may have to extend the payback over several pay periods at a higher interest rate than you and I pay, even on credit card debt. So there's a lot of controversy about, is that a good thing, or is it exploiting these people? One interesting fact discovered by a couple of economists was that when you look at plasma donation centers that pay people for plasma, when you look at where they open up in the United States, you find that when one has opened up, it reduces the demand for payday loans in that region. So we're talking about people who are living paycheck to paycheck, and sometimes one way to deal with that is to take an expensive loan, but another way to deal with it might be to donate plasma. So many of these things are disturbing to think about, because we don't like to think about people struggling to make all the payments they need to make. But some of the moral contests about these things have to do with making that fact less visible rather than making it go away.
1: Are there ways that we could change regulation to, like, reduce the need for payday loans and the fees associated with them without taking away the option from people who feel like they need these things?
2: So I think there might be. You know, one reason that people have payday loans is they don't have access to standard financial services. So let me actually move from payday loans to check cashing services, which is somewhat related but different, but I can speak a little more clearly about things we can do there. So check cashing services are mostly for people who don't have bank accounts, unlike the payday loan people who have a regular paycheck coming in. But they might have regular payments, say in Social Security or disability payments from the government. But in order to cash their checks, since they don't have bank accounts, they go to check cashing services that charge a small percentage of the check's value to cash it, which is a higher fee than you and I pay on checks. But you and I probably have checking accounts that, after a certain minimum balance, don't charge you big fees. But if you sometimes your balance goes to zero, you actually can't afford to have a checking account at a bank that will charge you fees if your balance goes too low. And one of the big costs for banks of having people who have low balances in a checking account is bounce checks that are written without sufficient balance to cover them. And then the bank has to go through some procedures that cost it some money. So one thing it seems to me you could do in order to reduce the number of unbanked Americans is require banks, which get a lot of government services already in terms of deposit insurance and things like that, but require banks that profit from deposit insurance to allow people to have no-fee checking accounts that wouldn't actually have checks, that would always be paid by debit cards that had to be have their balances confirmed before a transaction could go through. So that way a check could never be bounced. The expensive thing about low-balance checking accounts would no longer be expensive if you could only access them through a debit card. And I think that would cause a lot of people who regularly get government checks and have trouble, finding out how to keep them safely and turn them into cash. That would solve a lot of their problems that they now pay expensively for.
1: My guest is Nobel Prize winning economist Alvin E. Roth. We're talking about his new book, Moral Economics: From Prostitution to Organ Sales, What Controversial Transactions Reveal About How Markets Work. You're listening to Think. I'm Chris Boyd. Alvin, how can we think through decisions about, when individuals are truly able to give informed consent to take a risk to do, what some people would consider a repugnant transaction, and when, as a community or as a society, we really do have a vested interest in getting between people and potentially bad decisions?
2: That's a good question. And of course, one way to focus particularly on it is to think about children, right? So paternalism is sometimes thought of as a bad word when we talk about government policies. But if you aren't paternalistic, maybe I should say, parentic to your children, maybe you're neglecting them, right? If your children want to stay up late on a school night or want to play on the highway or want to only eat junk food, it's your job as a parent to say to them, no, that's not good for you. You should eat your vegetables. You should get enough sleep. All those things that children don't always want to do. So then the question is, how about us adults? How about us former children who have had enough birthdays to be legal adults? And there's a whole growing area of economics called behavioral economics now, which suggests that sometimes we adults are not always perfectly able to exercise our willpower the way we'd like to and make the best decisions for ourselves. So, for example, there was a time when Michael Bloomberg was mayor of New York City when he tried to have an ordinance passed against serving
1: big sodas, right? Yeah.
2: Yeah, serving sodas in buckets. He wanted you to have them in smaller containers. And that didn't pass. People said, I don't need Michael Bloomberg to tell me how much soda I can drink. But as a matter of fact, many of us finish whatever we've been served. So if you had a soda in a big cup, you would finish that but not go back for seconds, even though you're allowed to. You know, you have a bottomless cup. Whereas if you're served it in a bucket, you might finish the whole bucket. So I think similarly, if you go to restaurants, often the more expensive the restaurant, the smaller the portions they serve you. And I guess I was told as a child I should clean my plate, and I mostly do. So even when I'm served a bigger portion than I really wanted, I eat more than I really wanted. So there are circumstances where maybe we could be protected from our own lack of willpower in ways that would just nudge us a little bit. There was a book called Nudge that tried to make this clearer. And we have bureaus like the Bureaus of Consumer Protection, for instance, which try to protect people against, really high power sales of cars, for instance, that give you time to reconsider decisions in certain circumstances, that make it necessary to report the number of calories in a serving of some kinds of foods, things like that. And so those are all meant to help us make better decisions. And the question of, could we sometimes use more help than just the suggestion that we should think hard about what to do, gives us things like prescription drugs. So there's a big formulary of prescription drugs, which are good for curing diseases. You know, pharmacy is one of the big benefits of modern medicine. But you can't prescribe a drug for yourself. Many drugs you need, the law requires you to have expert assistance in deciding what drugs you need. You need a doctor's prescription. And that's to, in some sense, protect you from thinking, my head hurts. Maybe I have a brain tumor. Someone other than you should help you decide whether you have a brain tumor when you have a headache.
1: 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Alan, this has been really interesting. Thank you for the conversation.
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4: Hello, welcome to Newsday on the BBC World Service with James Copnall in London and Anne Soy in Nairobi.
5: U.S. House of Representatives passes a resolution limiting President Donald Trump's powers in the Iran war. Earlier, the president had said a deal could still be finalized as early as this weekend.
4: Speaking of deals and truces, Israel and Lebanon have agreed a conditional ceasefire, but having broken previous ones, for how long will this one hold? We'll also take a look at the impact the war is having on healthcare.
5: A new flesh-eating worm detected in Texas puts a scare into cattle ranchers. And there are fears that if this turns into an outbreak, it could push up beef prices.
4: And could Liverpool be just about to announce their new manager to replace Arne Slot, who was sacked at the end of this year's Premier League season? Find out after the latest world news.
6: BBC News with Neil Nunes. Israel and Lebanon have agreed to renew their fragile ceasefire and create a number of pilot security zones where the Lebanese army would take control. A joint statement was released after talks in Washington broke.

0: ability or will to confront Hezbollah. The Iran-backed group has strongly opposed the recent direct talks between Israeli and Lebanese diplomats in Washington.
1: The U.S. House of Representatives has passed a resolution directing President Trump to withdraw U.S. forces from around Iran or win approval from Congress to continue the war. Four Republicans sided with Democrats in a sign of growing opposition to the stalled military campaign. Tom Simons in Washington says it's not likely to have much effect.
2: The War Powers Resolution, which was passed in 1973, on which all this is based, gave the president 60 days to request permission from Congress to effectively have a war. That clock ran out in May, but the White House has said in a statement that the war actually ended in April when the US and Iran agreed a ceasefire. Now, that ceasefire has been broken many times, but it doesn't look like this vote's going to change very much, but it is politically quite symbolic.
1: The U.S. Secretary of State Marco Rubio says there's a real danger of further escalation in the war between Russia and Ukraine, as Ukraine had become more effective at striking inside Russia. Our State Department correspondent is Tom Bateman.
3: The message that they got from him was that, in the view of the administration, their attempts to mediate a negotiated outcome to the war have effectively hit a stalemate, and that they're not currently engaged in that process. I mean, I heard a similar message from Mr. Rubio. I spent about a week on the road with him last week, and a few times we put to him that question about the current state of play with the US role. And really, the language around it has become, well, we're prepared to re-engage in negotiations, but the two sides were too far apart. They wouldn't make the necessary concessions.
1: Elon Musk's SpaceX has officially filed for what's expected to be the largest IPO in Wall Street history. Mr. Musk's plans to raise $75 billion at a target valuation of roughly $1.75 trillion. Shares are expected to be priced from $135 each. This is the world news from the BBC. The intelligence agencies of five countries, including the US and Britain, known as the Five Eyes Alliance, have issued a joint warning about China's efforts to steal sensitive information. They say China's military intelligence recruit candidates through innocuous-looking job ads. Those successful are pressured to provide sensitive information, especially on defense. The British government's independent advisor on anti-Semitism, John Mann, has recommended that staff in the National Health Service be banned from wearing political symbols at work and from wearing uniforms if attending protests, Judith Moritz reports.
4: The ban was among the recommendations of the government's independent advisor on anti-Semitism, who's been looking at the issue and other forms of racism in the NHS. Ministers and NHS England have said they'll move swiftly to support it. Lord Mann found that Jewish staff are routinely ostracised, resulting in some considering leaving their jobs. He also discovered that Jewish patients are experiencing discrimination to the point that some have chosen not to go ahead with NHS medical treatment or have put off important care for fear of anti-Semitism.
1: The U.S. Department of Agriculture has confirmed a case of New World screwworm in Texas, the first in half a century. The flesh-eating parasite, which can devastate livestock, was found in a calf near the Mexican border. Experts warn it could cause huge losses. Top artificial intelligence executives in the U.S. are calling for stricter regulations to prevent AI from being used to develop biological weapons. In an open letter, they say there should be mandatory screening of orders for synthetic DNA to prevent criminals from engineering deadly pathogens. The signatories include the heads of OpenAI and Anthropic. BBC News.
5: Many thanks for those updates. Hello and welcome to Newsday on the BBC World Service. We're live from London with James Copnall and from Nairobi with me, Anne Soy.
6: Hi Anne. Our top story, efforts to end the conflict in the Middle East continue. The US House of Representatives votes to stop President Trump from taking further military action in Iran as Israel and Lebanon agree a conditional ceasefire. We will look at the impact the conflict is having on Lebanon's healthcare system.
5: Also coming up, reaction from Kuwait to the latest attack that hit its airport, killing one and injuring 60 people. We welcome your messages on any of these stories. Our text number is +44 77 86.

0: 20, 50, 85.
1: So on Wednesday, the US House of Representatives passed a resolution directing President Trump to withdraw US forces from around Iran or get approval from Congress to continue the war. The US President can, however, veto such an action. Mr. Trump has previously dismissed efforts to limit his war powers as unconstitutional.
0: Well, President Trump has also downplayed recent Iranian attacks on U.S. bases in Kuwait and other Gulf states. As the current pause in fighting continues, he insisted a deal could still be finalized as early as this weekend. On Wednesday, a number of Iranian drones also hit Kuwait's international airport, killing one person and injuring 60. Tehran denied intentionally targeting the airport, but confirmed retaliatory strikes for earlier U.S. military action against their interests in the Gulf. Our correspondent Caroline Hawley has this report.
2: The U.S. administration says the war's over. It didn't feel like that at Kuwait International Airport. Destruction at a passenger terminal, one Indian national dead, and dozens of injuries. And flights had only just resumed from here this week. All of this collateral for the latest military tit-for-tat between the US and Iran, one of the most serious flare-ups since April when a ceasefire was announced. The UN has expressed alarm, calling for restraint on all sides. Footage released by Iran's powerful Revolutionary Guards show missiles and drones being launched. The IRGC said it was firing at a US air base in Kuwait, as well as a naval base in Bahrain, although the Americans say they weren't hit. The US military put out its own images of what Iran says triggered the attack. They show the moment a Hellfire missile hit the engine room of a ship, which it accused of heading for the Iranian coast, trying to break the American blockade. All of this as indirect talks to end the conflict stall.
3: I still think Trump and the Iranians, while not being able to quickly get to a deal, also don't want to snap back to a full-scale war. So we remain in the no war, no peace phase of this conflict.
2: Donald Trump has now suggested he'd like to meet the new Supreme Leader, Mujtaba Khamenei, and is again talking up the prospects of an agreement.
4: The negotiation itself has gone very well, actually. Very well.
5: Mr. President.
4: It could happen. I mean, if it happens, I mean, it might not happen, you know, who knows. But if it happens, it could happen, like, over the weekend.
2: But behind this picturesque scene filmed from Oman, tankers and container ships have now been trapped in the Strait of Hormuz for more than 3 months. And there's no indication from Iran of any breakthrough to end a stalemate taking a toll on economies around the world.
0: Caroline Hawley reporting. And as we heard there, Kuwait's airport was hit during Iran's latest strikes. On Wednesday, flights were temporarily suspended, and the strike has raised fears that the wider confrontation between Iran and the US is once again spilling further across the Gulf, with Kuwait calling it a serious escalation. To get a sense of the mood after the attack, let's speak to Talal Al-Adwani. He's a legal expert specializing in insurance and living in Kuwait. Welcome to the program. But let's first get your reaction to these latest strikes in Kuwait. How has it left you and other people feeling?
6: Hi, Chris. I would like to describe the mood in Kuwait this morning as calm but deeply concerned. People are not panicking and daily life has not collapsed. But there is a clear sense that the situation has become more serious. The airport is not just an infrastructure because it's been hit. It is a part of everyday civilian life. Families travel, workers depend, and businesses connect Kuwait with the region and the wider world. So when Kuwait International Airport is affected, people naturally feel that conflict has moved closer, of course. At the same time, Kuwaitis and its residents are used to rely on state and official authorities during difficult situations. But the public reaction is therefore not panic, but cautious concern. People are following instruction, watching development carefully and waiting to see whether this remains an isolated incident or becomes part of a wider pattern. So I would say Kuwait is calm, but feeling of security has been shaken. People remains composed. but they are understandably worried that a wider region conflicts may now be moving closer to a civilian life.
0: And let's just tap into your expertise in insurance and risk. How does an attack on an airport affect airlines, airline business and passengers as well?
6: Well, from an insurance and risk perspective, an attack on an airport creates a multi-layered crisis. For airlines, perhaps the first impact is operational disruption. Flights may be cancelled, delayed, diverted or rescheduled. Aircraft may be in the wrong place, crews may be displaced. So for the airport operator, the exposure is even broader. There may be physical damage to terminal, passenger facilities, equipment, communication, etc. So there might be also business interruption losses, emergency response costs, additional security requirement, and reputation damage. An airport is concentrated of risk because it brings together, as we know, the passengers, aircraft, fuel, cargo, employees, etc. For passenger, the impact is not limited to delay. It can include misconnection, cancelled travel plans, additional hotels expenses, transportation costs, anxiety, liability, travel insurance, what legal frameworks apply. Speaking of which, the insurance aspect, the key question is classification. Is this incident treated as war risk, political violence, or aviation liability, property damage, or business interruption? This is very important because many standard insurance policies exclude war and hostile acts unless special cover has been purchased. So for insurers, the issue is not only value of the damage. The real issue is which policy responds, which exclusions apply, and how the event is legally characterized.
0: Right. So whichever way you look at it, I imagine this will translate to an escalation of costs, given that the Strait of Hormuz is still closed and now the interruptions to air transport. What kind of impact would that have on business, especially in Kuwait?
6: Well, as mentioned, that the insurance, the first question is not only how much damage occurred. The first question is how the incident is legally classified. War and terrorism, political violence, aviation, shipping. Also, it's one of the aspects that's been, hit badly. So the classification determines who pays and under which policies.
0: It, whichever way you look at it, does it mean then that people should expect higher costs, perhaps a higher cost of living?
6: In all aspects of what I mentioned, definitely there will be some escalations on the insurance aspect, the premium of the insurance, and that's directly and indirectly reflects onto the contract, the future contract, the revision of insurance policies, and also escalated to the rest of the contract that directly connect to the insurance policy as well. For instance, if you talk about the aviation insurance, that will reflect on the ticketings and the cost of the airplanes runs. The transportation, if we talk about shipping, the same things apply as well.
0: And briefly, what are people hoping for there with the talks that are ongoing? Is there a glimmer of hope, perhaps?
6: I think people, they, still, not sure where this is heading, in fact. However, they're quite optimistic about how the government around this area, it's not only Kuwait, it's all the entire GCC countries. We can see that they have one unified approach on how to handle the situation during this war. So yes, in short, I think people are quite still optimistic about, this is going to be solved. But the question is, it soon? It's my opinion, it might take some time.
0: Many thanks for speaking to us, Talal Aladwani. And you mentioned the GCC countries, that's the Gulf Council there, the countries in the Gulf. Thank you very much for speaking to us on the situation in Kuwait.
1: This is Newsday on the BBC World Service with Anne in Nairobi and James in London. These are our main headlines. Israel and Lebanon have agreed to implement a ceasefire that would require Hezbollah to halt its attacks and seek control of some areas of the Lebanese army. In a few minutes, we're going to look at the humanitarian impact of the conflict in Lebanon. Also, the US House of Representatives has passed a resolution aimed at limiting President Trump's power to continue the war with Iran. And Elon Musk's SpaceX has set out plans for its stock market debut, valuing the company at $1.75 trillion.
0: Staggering figures. And at 17 minutes past the hour, time now for some sports news with Sarah Minai.
5: Thank you, Anne. Liverpool have reached a verbal agreement with Andoni Iraola, very far from the trillions of SpaceX, to take over as head coach following the sacking of Arne Slot. Iraola left Bournemouth at the end of the season, guiding them to a sixth place finish in the English Premier League, securing qualification for the Europa League for the first time in the club's 127-year history. The Spaniard is now the clear favourite for the role at Anfield. Iraola is set to sign a two-year deal, and a formal announcement from Liverpool is expected later this week. In tennis, a big upset in the women's draw at Roland Garros with the shocking exit of the world number one, Arina Sabalenka. Sabalenka was leading in the second set of her quarterfinal game yesterday afternoon before her opponent, Russia's Diana Schneider, reeled off 12 of the final 13 games to win and secure her qualification for the semis of the French Open. Incredible. There has been celebration on the streets of New York last night as the Knicks took game one of the NBA Finals, back in the finals for the first time since 1999. The Knicks beat the San Antonio Spurs 105-95 to extend their postseason win streak to 12 consecutive games. It's a franchise record. And in golf, Rory McIlroy says he will continue to pick and choose the events he plays on the PGA Tour's new look schedule. The six-time major winner has been more selective with his schedule lately. He has only played two tournaments, for example, since retaining his Masters title in April.
1: Sarah Minai, thank you very much indeed. She'll be back in 25 minutes or so. Now, the US Department of Agriculture has confirmed a case of New World screwworm in Texas. The department said it was taking immediate steps to contain and eradicate the parasite, which can devastate livestock herds. Experts have warned that an outbreak could cause huge losses to the Texas cattle industry and push up beef prices. Our business presenter, Maura Fogarty, joins us. So just give us the latest, Maura.
7: Yeah, James. So the U.S. Department of Agriculture has confirmed that it has found the presence of the screwworm fly in a calf, a three-week-old calf, on a ranch that is about 20 kilometers or so, pretty close to the Mexico border. And, you know, I just want to stress that it's not unexpected. The U.S. has been waiting for, you know, they've had measures in place for about a year now to try and prevent the spread of the screwworm fly from Mexico. It's been moving up very slowly towards the U.S. But what it does mean is that there are worries, right, that if, you know, if there's an infestation of cattle herds in the U.S. and other livestock, that it could, you know, provide quite a problem. I mean, and there's economic losses if the livestock, you know, is devastated. I also want to stress that, you know, the screwworms, according to the USDA, they do not infest meat. They don't affect fruits and vegetables or other food sources in the U.S. They do kill livestock, but they are not seen to be harmful to humans as well.
1: Okay, so take us through the potential economic impact of this. Why are they so worried?
7: So Texas is one of the biggest producers of livestock in the U.S. So they've cattle ranching, right? A lot of the beef comes from a few states in the U.S., and Texas is the big one. A report, an estimate put out by the USDA said that producers in Texas, if they base it back on the last time there was an infestation, I should say, was back in 1976, I believe, in the mid 1970s, and if they use those numbers, where, you know, millions of livestock, including cattle, sheep, and goat, were infected. They kind of projected those losses, and they said, right, if we have the same infestation in today's terms, what would that be? They said Texas producers would lose about $732 million, but the economy of Texas would lose about $1.8 billion. That's just Texas. If we see this not contained and it spreads to other states, for example, the impact could be much bigger. On the consumer level, two things could happen. One, the concern is that you would have consumers buying less beef because they're worried about the New World screwworm parasite. And secondly, you would also see prices of beef being driven up because of fewer livestock and fewer cattle available. So that's the kind of the two-tier concern.
1: Got it. Thanks very much to Maura Fogarty on our Business Desk in Singapore.
0: Let's now return to our top story on the Middle East. And Tehran has said that establishing a ceasefire in Lebanon is necessary before any serious headway can be made on agreeing to terms for an end to extend ceasefire with Washington in the Gulf region. The Iranian proxy Hezbollah has been launching missiles into Israel from southern Lebanon ever since the start of the U.S.-Israeli conflict against Iran in late February. With Israel countering those strikes by firing into Lebanon, which has been ongoing ever since.
1: So the U.S. knows that to get a deal with Iran, it needs to get Lebanon and Israel to stop fighting as well. And Washington has now announced that Israel and Lebanon have reached an understanding, with both sides agreeing to a ceasefire, conditional on Hezbollah stopping firing into Israel and withdrawing its forces from southern Lebanon. More than 3,500 people have been killed in Lebanon, over 10,000 wounded and over a million displaced since the fighting flared up again in early March. It's had an impact on the country's healthcare system too. The World Health Organization has warned that attacks on medical facilities are costing lives and making it harder for people to access essential services. For more, we can speak now to Dr. Abdinasser Aboubakar, the World Health Organization's representative in Lebanon. Welcome to the program. First of all, if I could start with the political, how optimistic are you that this latest agreement will lead to peace?
8: Well, thank you very much for having me. I really appreciate. I think, you know, we have to be optimistic. We have no choice because we have been appealing, actually, for ceasefire, peace and stability in Lebanon as well as in the region. This is the only way that we can deliver the health services as well as the humanitarian services. I think Lebanon, especially in the south, they have faced a very horrifying situation in the last few weeks, actually 3 months. And the situation is getting worse by the day. So any peace negotiation, whatever the level is, actually, that is for welcome. We are welcoming into that. And I think that will help us, actually, for us to reach to the area in the south, but also people to access to health services. So I have to say that we are very much optimistic, and I hope this deal will go through and it will lead to long-term stability in the region and in the country.
1: Let's talk then about the impact on health facilities. We heard this reports of Israeli airstrikes affecting two of the three hospitals in the city of Tyre. Can you give us some details of what exactly happened?
8: Well, you know, first, we have to look into the context. You know, for the last 3 months, actually, what we have seen actually is repeated attacks on healthcare. And what we have documented as of today, and WHO verified, is 194 verified healthcare attacks across Lebanon, with 128 deaths of healthcare workers and also 377 injuries. And you can imagine now the impact that may have the access and availability of services. Now, specifically in Tyre actually area, there are, you know, on the June 1st, actually, there was a major strike, actually, a building next to the Jebel Amil Hospital, which is one of the private hospitals, but one of the biggest hospital currently managing the trauma care in that areas. That has resulted actually the indirect impact has resulted in 4 deaths and 127 injuries. That is severe, and it's a major blow to the healthcare system. Why did I say that? Because with those that have injured, of course, the majority are civilians, but there are 39 hospital staff, including 4 doctors, 27 nurses, and 8 administrative and support personnel. You can imagine now, one of the major referral hospitals that will have an indirect impact of the attacks that have been a building next to it, where the 39 of the healthcare workers are out of work. This is the only hospital managing the trauma care. And I think what we have seen actually is the damage, the extensive damage of the hospital in the ICU, in the emergency care, as well as other wards. Despite all this, the hospital and the staff, because of their motivation, because of their commitment, they continue to provide services, even those who are wounded in those attacks. So I think this is what we are experiencing in Tyr. But also there's another hospital called Hiram, which also on 31st of May, that also have incurred a similar attack into that. I think this is not the first time, but I think it's getting worse by the day.
1: The picture you're painting then is a pretty desperate one for the healthcare system, but also presumably for the millions of people who depend on medical facilities.
8: Indeed. I think when we say that healthcare attack, actually, it's not only, of course, we lost healthcare workers, we lost also damage and also maybe impacted the hospitals. But the major impact is access to the health services to the thousands of people who are remain in the evacuated areas in Tyr, as well as in North Litania River, but also between the Litania River and Saharan River, where this also there've been some new evacuations. I think as much as the attacks continue, there is an urgent need actually to have a functioning hospitals in the area to manage those trauma cares. But also there are many elderly and displaced populations who really need access to services, because there are people who have chronic illnesses, there are people who have mental illnesses, there are people who need a dialysis, there are cancer patients. All of them, they need a daily access to services. Unless these hospitals continue to function, they will not be able to access into that. And remember that our aim is to save lives.
1: Yeah.
8: And this is not letting us actually to save lives.
1: Dr. Abdinasser Aboubakar, thank you very much indeed. The World Health Organization's representative in Lebanon. This is Newsday on the BBC World Service.
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0: Hello, welcome to Newsday on the BBC World Service with James Copnall in London and Anne Soy in Nairobi.
1: Scientists are racing to develop vaccines against the Bundibugyo strain of Ebola responsible for the current outbreak.
0: In the UK, the police have apologised to the family of a student who was arrested and handcuffed as he lay dying.
1: And it's 1 week to the World Cup. The opening match will be in Mexico. We have a report from there.
12: BBC News with Neil Nunes. Israel and Lebanon have agreed to renew their fragile ceasefire and create a number of pilot security zones where the Lebanese army would take control. The agreement requires Hezbollah to stop all firing and to withdraw from southern Lebanon. The Iran-backed group has strongly opposed the negotiations. The U.S. House of Representatives has passed a resolution calling for President Trump to withdraw U.S. forces from around Iran or win approval from Congress to continue the war. The resolution is largely symbolic, as Mr. Trump has a veto. SpaceX has officially filed for what's expected to be the largest IPO in Wall Street history. Analysts say this could see Elon Musk become the world's first trillionaire. top artificial intelligence executives in the United States are calling for stricter regulations to prevent AI from being used to develop biological weapons. They say there should be mandatory screening of orders for synthetic DNA to prevent criminals from engineering deadly pathogens. The U.S. Department of Agriculture has confirmed a case of New World screwworm in Texas, the first in half a century. The flesh-eating parasite can devastate livestock. The British government's advisor on antisemitism has recommended that National Health Service staff be banned from wearing political symbols at work and wearing uniforms to attend protests. Some Jewish medical staff have faced ostracism and patients have experienced discrimination. And Beijing has banned four New Zealand lawmakers from visiting China for a year after they traveled to Taiwan last month. It's the first time that China has imposed such travel restrictions on New Zealand. BBC World News.
1: Thank you for that update. Hello and welcome to Newsday on the BBC World Service. Coming to you live from Nairobi with Anne Soy and from London with me, James Cotnell.
0: Over the next half hour, we look at efforts to find a vaccine against the current strain of Ebola, Ukraine's attacks deep in Russia, and preparations for the FIFA World Cup to be co-hosted by Mexico, the US and Canada.
1: Also have a story that's caused a huge uproar here in the UK, the death of a student who was handcuffed by police as he was dying, despite his pleas that he couldn't breathe.
0: Do you have a comment on that or indeed on any story that you hear on the programme? Please send it our way. Our number is +447 786 20 50 85. Let's start this half hour with that outbreak of Ebola in Northeastern Democratic Republic of Congo and Uganda. The World Health Organization says that the response is catching up with the outbreak, which the health body had earlier said it had a head start, having gone back months. Now, the WHO and health ministries in the affected countries say that the number of cases has also dropped to 344 confirmed infections and 60 confirmed deaths. As of last week, there were over 1,000 suspected cases, but testing is now ramping up. However, the lack of a vaccine against the Budibunjo strain of the Ebola responsible for the current outbreak highlights a critical gap in the response. But scientists are racing to find a solution. Earlier, I spoke to Samantha Bowen, who's a director at the International AIDS Vaccine Initiative's Emerging Infectious Diseases Department and who coordinates the process of finding a vaccine. I began by asking her where we are in the process of vaccine development against the current strain of Ebola.
13: My organization, IAVI, has just announced that we are advancing a recombinant vesicular stomatitis virus-based vaccine candidate that will be targeting Budibunjo virus, which is the viral pathogen responsible for the current outbreak of Ebola virus. And we expect that we will be able to have candidate vaccine ready in about 7 to 9 months.
0: As the International AIDS Vaccine Initiative, you have been trying to develop an AIDS vaccine for decades. You're still not there. So what gives you so much confidence and optimism about getting an Ebola vaccine ready within months?
13: HIV, the causative pathogen of AIDS, and Ebola are two very different types of viruses. And there is actually strong precedent for the use of the viral platform that IAVI is employing for the development of this Budibunjo-specific vaccine in deployment against Ebola. So the platform that IAVI is using for the development of this vaccine is in fact used in Merck's licensed ERVEBO vaccine for the protection against Ebola Zaire. And it has a very good safety profile, has been used extensively in children and adults. So there's very strong precedent for the use of this particular vaccine platform, and we have very good confidence that it will work well against Bundibugyo as well.
0: Right. So the fact that there is already a vaccine against a different strain of Ebola is what helps and what gives confidence to the scientists developing this one.
13: Yes, I would say so. We have strong data about the utility of the vaccine platform, and we feel that there's every reason to believe that we will be able to leverage it for utility against Bundibugyo, the causative outbreak here as well.
0: What potential challenges do you anticipate?
13: I think despite the fact that we are trying to accelerate timelines as best we can while still maintaining balance and maintaining safety, of course, manufacturing timelines are, of course, a challenge. As is funding scale-up, we certainly know that this is going to take, you know, a great deal of funding and investment behind it. And of course, we know that we will require the coordination of many global partners to make this happen. And we're also going to be operating in fragile settings as well, in outbreak settings for the actual deployment, should the outbreak still be going on when the vaccine is ready.
0: And how are you working with local authorities in terms of working on this vaccine and potentially deploying it for actual use?
13: So we're discussing with a variety of local and regional partners at the moment, and also coordinating with a variety of stakeholders that will be needed to deploy within outbreak settings, as well as coordinate clinical trials. And we're currently in the process of putting together the collaborations and partnerships that are going to be necessary to bring the vaccine into the field, as well as to begin any trials that need to happen prior to direct deployment into the outbreak, or should the outbreak already have concluded by the time the vaccine is ready, that would allow us to be prepared for future outbreaks as well.
0: Just take us through the steps then that you would need to be able to develop this vaccine. You say that, I mean, there are factors that you need to consider before going to trials. So what are the key milestones, yes, that you must hit before it is actually used in a typical setting to vaccinate people?
13: Our scientists are able to prepare vaccine candidate for manufacturing using the conditions and practices that are required for advancing a human vaccine. We have to establish the production conditions in an appropriate cell line, transfer the actual vaccine virus and cell line and the processes for propagation to a manufacturing organization. And then the vaccine itself has to be manufactured under the appropriate good manufacturing practice conditions, GMP conditions. And that there's a great deal of coordination with partners and mobilization of resources that, of course, needs to happen in the background and concurrently all the way through this in order to allow for deployment.
0: Samantha Bowen there, Director of IAVI's Emerging Infectious Diseases.
1: Newsday on the BBC World Service with Anne in Nairobi and James in London. A senior police official has apologised to the family of a student, 18-year-old Henry Novak, who was arrested and handcuffed as he lay dying last December following a false claim that he had racially abused his killer. The Chief Constable of Hampshire Police, that's in the south of the UK, also called for the public to remain calm while his officers are investigated. The incident has caused a huge political storm here in the UK. So let's speak to our political correspondent, Rob Watson. That call for calm, Rob, comes in what is not a very calm situation.
14: Absolutely, James. And I do think this is potentially one of the most significant stories in Britain for a long, long time. And I say that because the video is so powerful from the policeman's body camera, and because it's watched by millions and millions of people who have reacted, I kind of presume, with an element of horror, of sadness, of anger. and of disbelief. And obviously, it's because of that element. It's because it's been watched by so many people that's then, of course, as you mentioned, fed into this sort of political row, which essentially has the mainstream parties think saying there may be some issue with policing, that maybe the police have overcompensated in the past after decades of being accused of being institutionally racist, that maybe they've gone too far the other way. They're too worried about being racist. But then you've got the populist Reform Party on the right of British politics saying, hey, hang on a minute, this is absolute clear evidence that there is two-tier policing, that white people are not treated as well as ethnic minorities, and that actually more generally the point they would make is this is a tip of an iceberg where the state cares more about ethnic minorities and spends too much time running down British history rather than celebrating it. So a pivotal story, I think, James.
1: Yeah, and I suppose as you're alluding to there, it touches on lots of combustible elements of British political life right now, well beyond the policing aspect.
14: Very much so. I mean, if you like, this is about social cohesion. It's obviously about policing. It's about how the state approaches multiculturalism. And you have, as I mentioned, Reform led by Nigel Farage, essentially trying to make this sort of broader point that somehow white people are not treated as well, possibly, as ethnic minorities, and this talk of a two-tier system in not just policing, but in other areas. So absolutely a very, very combustible issue. And you have the Prime Minister, Keir Starmer, and other of the, what you might call, I suppose, the mainstream parties saying, look, this should not be a moment for causing a division. But again, Nigel Farage comes back on that and says, look, when there was Black Lives Matter, when there was what happened in the United States, we had the Prime Minister taking the knee, and he's saying that essentially mainstream politicians should be taking the anger of white people more seriously, whereas they are in turn accusing him, James, of being the one to stir it up.
1: What happens in the sort of rather limited frame of this police investigation? What are the next steps in that?
14: Well, there are a couple of things. I think specifically about this incident, there will be a report, and I think it's supposed to be in the next few weeks, that will say, you know, what exactly went wrong. So presumably that will involve interviews with the policemen involved. But then more widely, there's this sort of issue, a debate about whether the police need to change their guidance more broadly on anti-racist guidance to forces. And I think there's been particular concern in this one line in their sort of guiding document that says, and I'm reading it here, editing it for you, James, policing does not mean treating everyone the same or being colorblind. And I think that goes to this sense that some people share across the political spectrum that maybe, just maybe, the police are more worried about being called racist than they are about anything else, and that maybe they need to kind of re-examine that.
1: Have the family of Henry Novak spoken at all?
14: Very much so, yes. I mean, right at the start, I mean, this story exploded because although the incident happened in December, what has really set off this kind of national debate is when the video was released from the policeman's body camera on Monday at sentencing of the man who was guilty, Vikram Digwa. And at that point, the family said what they want is a focus on dealing with knife crime, which is an absolute epidemic here in James, and that they did not want this death of their son to be a cause of further division and tension in this society. And that's why the Prime Minister and others have kind of repeatedly said, let's try and remember what the family have asked for rather than using this to exacerbate tensions.
1: Rob Watson, AUK political correspondent, thank you very much indeed.
0: Let's now head to Russia. And on Wednesday, Ukraine attacked the city of St. Petersburg, with Kyiv saying it had targeted an oil terminal and naval base in Russia's second largest city, which has a population of well over 5 million people. Now, the drone strikes came just hours before the opening of the St. Petersburg Economic Forum, a major international event that promotes Russia on the world stage and attracts investment. It's often described as Russia's answer to the annual World Economic Forum in Davos. President Putin is due to attend the event later in the week.
1: The Ukrainian attacks followed Russian drone and missile strikes on the Ukrainian capital Kyiv and other cities, which killed more than 20 people earlier this week. Well, for the significance of all this, I've been speaking to Nina Khrushcheva, Professor of International Affairs at the New School in New York City. So I began by asking her about those attacks, Ukrainian attacks on St. Petersburg.
15: There is this economic forum that Putin is very proud of. They've been having it every year for decades now, and it's supposed to showcase that it's international, that Russia is part of the world, that there are economic deals being made. And so this year it's once again the event, and the event pretending that everything is going fine, and then the event is essentially being attacked, or the city is being attacked by the drones, so something is burning, flights are not flying, internet is being severed, and the delays in communication and everything. So it's incredibly surreal, and the Russian response on social media is just an absolute mockery of this event. Probably the first time it has been mocked in such a serious way.
1: That's interesting, isn't it? Was that mockery coming from even people who you might have expected 6 months or 6 years ago to being supportive of President Putin?
15: Even last year, they wouldn't be mockery. I mean, last year was first serious conversations at the forum in St. Petersburg that the economy is not doing as well as the state is telling people that it is. But it was a serious conversation about that. And so Putin was saying things are great. And then, of course, most serious people at the forum were saying, well, actually not that great. And the question patriots, the war supporters are asking, why on earth this people are being welcomed and what it is they're going to bring. So it is an absolute joke. And the only thing that's happening is because Putin insists that things are going according to plan. And so one of the questions that the patriotic bloggers are asking, when you have this event, you in St. Petersburg, and Russia is attacked by the drones all over, how possibly that could be the plan that Russia had when it began the war in 2022.
1: And I suppose the last thing President Putin would have wanted was for this event to be attacked in such a public way. So the fact that it was suggests that perhaps few places in Russia are safe anymore.
15: Well, no places in Russia are safe anymore. I mean, already 2 months ago, the drones were going to the Urals, and this is very, very far away in Siberia. So clearly the Ukrainians have figured out how to do the drone attacks really well. But that's what's so surreal, is that the drones are flying over St. Petersburg, and yet the forum pretends that nothing is happening. And I actually just scrolled through a lot of social media, especially the patriotic channels, and they are saying, well, there must be some negotiations. Once again, we have to beg Vladimir Zelensky so he wouldn't be shooting at St. Petersburg the way it was presented over May 9th during the Victory Day parade. So Trump had to interfere and Zelensky would not be sending drones. So it is a mockery, and it really doesn't look good for Putin at all, because his own people, even if it's not that many, but even those who support the war are now really laughing at Putin's leadership. And that, I believe, soon enough is going to come to some sort of resolution, solution. Putin will escalate the war and kind of silence his critics in some ways, or his own people are going to take him out. I don't know. It's just various scenarios, because the situation now for Putin is very shaky, and it really comes absolutely obvious during this big event such as 9th of May, the Victory Day parade, and now at the forum in St. Petersburg.
1: So as you see it, something has to change. Is one of the possible scenarios Vladimir Putin deciding that enough is enough and accepting some sort of peace negotiation, peace deal?
15: Possibly, but I don't believe in this scenario. And Putin has done that before. He would step away from the brink. But I think he has invested too much. He would look like a weakling. He doesn't want to look like a weakling. He's afraid to look like a weakling because the vultures are gathering, or so he thinks. He's very much afraid for his position. He's afraid for his life. He's very careful. We just saw him in Kazakhstan when he was with a state visit. There was a lot of security there. So I just don't believe that Putin is capable of stepping back. So my suggestion that it's going to be escalation, unless something is offered to him or Donald Trump really begs him, or if Putin agrees to keep the battlefront on the current line and then have ceasefire on that line. But what I know about Putin, my feeling is that the escalation is coming next.
1: The thoughts of Nina Kusheva, Professor of International Affairs at the New School in New York.
0: Time now for some sports news with Sarah Minai.
5: And there has been another major shock at Roland Garros.
16: Match point number three for Deanna Schneider. Backhand reply from Schneider. Sabalenka nets. An extraordinary turnaround. Sabalenka is beaten in the quarterfinals by Deanna Schneider, who has won 12 of the last 13 games of the match.
5: That monumental upset in the women's draw, you heard it with the shocking exit of the world number one, Arina Sabalenka, yesterday at Roland Garros. Sabalenka says she fell into a very deep, dark hole, that's her words, mentally, as she was knocked out in this quarterfinals by Russian player Diana Schneider. Sabalenka was 6-3, 4-1 up before Schneider reeled off 12 of the final 13 games to win 3-6, 7-5, 6-love. To the lovely story of the day at the French Open, qualifier Maja Swalinska completed a shock 3-sets win over 22nd seed Anna Kalinskaya. It's even more crazy when you know that the Polish world number 114 nearly retired from tennis. That was 5 years ago when she stepped away from the sport, had a break to battle severe depression and the lack of self-confidence after she failed to pass the qualifier for Wimbledon. That was in 2021. Swalinska had only ever won two tour level matches on clay in her career on the WTA. And here she is today, one victory away from reaching a Grand Slam final.
17: I think the level is like very close. Like the qualifying is not like much worse than the main draw. And the players in the qualifying, they are so good as well. They are great competitors and we just need to kind of believe and, you know, fight and just believe that maybe someday it will click for us as well.
5: And she was right to believe. There's only one player who ever won a Grand Slam being a qualifier, and that was Emma Raducanu. She remains the only qualifier in the Open era, male or female, to ever win a Grand Slam singles title. Even more incredibly, she achieved this historic run at Wimbledon without dropping a single set throughout the entire tournament, including all three of her qualifying matches. Can Maja Swalinska do the same? Well, we'll see that in a few days' time now. Elsewhere in the men's singles draw, Matteo Berrettini was forced to retire from his French Open quarterfinal against Matteo Arnaldi after suffering another injury. Berrettini was trailing 5-7, 2-5 when he pulled out. Arnaldi will now meet Flavio Coboli in an all-Italian semi-final after Coboli battled past the fourth seed Félix Auger-Aliassime to reach his maiden major semi-final. And in the NBA finals, the New York Knicks have won their first game at the Frost Bank Center in San Antonio last night. The Knicks defeated the Spurs 105-95 in that 27-year rematch. The Knicks, who advanced to the finals for the first time since 1999, are chasing their first championship in 53 years. And with New York City Mayor Zoran Mamdani signing an executive order on Tuesday to repeal kids' bedtime during the finals, well, we can only hope the young little New Yorkers enjoyed that last night. And it's exactly 1 week to go before the World Cup kicks off in Mexico. This year, the tournament is being co-hosted in the US, Canada and Mexico. First game will take place in Mexico City. The tournament's opening match will be between South Africa and Mexico, a country where some visiting fans may still have concerns after violence swept the country back in February following the killing of a major cartel leader. The Mexican government insists fans will be perfectly safe. However, it is also dealing with ongoing and violent protests this week. Our correspondent Will Grant reports from one of the host cities, Monterrey, in northern Mexico.
18: Patrolling the skies over the steel giant, as Monterrey's World Cup stadium is known locally. Scotland are among the teams who could end up playing here if the stars align. The overflights in one of two Black Hawk helicopters purchased from the US are for both surveillance and for show, intended to reassure visitors they'll be safe, even in Mexico's dangerous border region. Few could blame fans for having their doubts. In February, the Jalisco cartel wrought havoc across the country following the killing of their leader, El Mencho. The violence sent a stark message that cartel gunmen could derail this event if they so choose. In the Monterrey Police Nerve Centre, responsible for the stadium, officers are less concerned with cartels than criminality and crowd trouble. Some 300,000 fans are expected to visit Monterrey, watched over by more than 1,500 street cameras in this municipality alone. We have no information that any cartel will harm any tourist, claims the local security chief Alfredo Favela. It's mainly the common crimes, mobile phone theft and robberies, he adds. But we've reduced those a lot here. Visitors should rest assured there'll be peace in this city and this state. To that end, the police have sent in the machines. In a promotional video, the city shows off its four robot dogs, which will patrol the stadium during games using facial recognition technology to identify known criminals. They're able to detect early signs of crowd trouble and then alert their masters to intervene. Three of Monterrey's four robo-dogs have been brought out to this very hot car park outside a supermarket and have been wandering around to show us what can be done, much to the surprise and fascination of some of the customers. Some here are extremely doubtful about the dystopian sight of robotic dogs with AI and facial recognition technology patrolling the stadium. But the authorities in Monterrey insist they're a crucial part of keeping visiting football fans safe.
19: Bien y mal, porque...
18: I think it's good and bad, says Jocelyn Morales. I know they're here to keep watch, but I worry about them taking jobs from real people.
20: No, la verdad, bastante bien.
18: I've never seen robot dogs before, laughs Ángel Pérez. I just hope this new tech is used to our benefit. However, there's plenty in Mexico that could still disrupt this World Cup. The main teachers' union is on strike over pensions and threatening to close arterial roads into the stadium unless the government meets their demands. The slogan for the protests, there will be no kickoff. The authorities, meanwhile, are adamant there will be. In the final days, the anti-riot police in Monterrey are running through their training drills, practicing at removing an injured colleague while facing a hostile crowd. In a nation all too often associated with violence, the hope is such scenarios remain on the exercise yard and that the only clashes in this World Cup are on the pitch.
1: Will Grant, our correspondent, reporting from Monterrey in northern Mexico. Yeah, plenty of clashes on the pitch for sure. We will have plenty of coverage of the World Cup here on Newsday and on the BBC World Service.

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8: Hello, welcome to Newsday on the BBC World Service with Anne Soy in Nairobi and James Copnall in London.
9: Israel and Lebanon agree to implement a conditional ceasefire if Hezbollah stops attacks on Israel. We'll look at the chances of success without Hezbollah's involvement.
8: Four House Republicans joined Democrats to curb President Trump's war powers in Iran. The move is seen as a sign of the growing opposition to the military campaign now in its fourth month. We look at how this reflects on the views of Americans who are counting the cost of the war.
9: We'll also speak to a Venezuelan opposition activist about the continuing anti-government demonstrations in his country.
8: And we look at the price set by the rocket maker SpaceX for its initial public offering next week. It's likely to make Elon Musk the world's first trillionaire. That and more after the latest news.
10: BBC News with Moira Alderson. Israel and Lebanon have agreed to renew their fragile ceasefire and create a number of pilot security zones where the Lebanese army would take control. A joint statement was released after talks in Washington brokered by the United States. Lina Sinjab is in the Lebanese capital, Beirut.
11: It's clear that Beirut is now spared. The issue is to see how this agreement is going to be implemented in the south, especially that the Lebanese army will be deployed and in control south of Litani River and clear the area of any presence of Hezbollah. And I think this is the tricky part, to see how Hezbollah is going to abide by this rule and allow the Lebanese army to do its job. But

0: Yeas are 208. The concurrent resolution is adopted. Without objection, the motion to reconsider is laid on the table.
1: The resolution is largely symbolic as President Trump has a veto. Elon Musk's SpaceX has officially filed for what's expected to be the largest IPO in Wall Street history. Mr. Musk plans to raise $75 billion at a target valuation of roughly $1.75 trillion. The stock is expected to be priced from $135 per share next week. Our business presenter is Maura Fogarty.
2: I think what they're counting on, or at least what Elon Musk is counting on, is the cult status, the reputation that he's had, the returns he's given to investors who bought into Tesla years ago. And that's really what they're kind of banking on. Normally, the people who buy into an IPO at this stage are the big institutional funds. What SpaceX has done is they've also said we want a lot of wealthy individual investors to come in and buy our shares as well.
1: Analysts believe Elon Musk, who'll retain majority voting control, could become the world's first trillionaire. The US Secretary of State Marco Rubio says there's a real danger of further escalation in the war between Russia and Ukraine. Mr. Rubio told a congressional committee the risks had risen as Ukraine had become more effective at striking deep inside Russia. He stressed that the US was ready to play any role to bring peace. You're listening to World News from the BBC. Top artificial intelligence executives in the US are calling for stricter regulations to prevent AI from being used to develop biological weapons. In an open letter, they say there should be mandatory screening of orders for synthetic DNA to prevent criminals from engineering deadly pathogens. While biotech risks have existed for years, advanced AI systems make it easier to generate and weaponize dangerous viruses and bacteria. Fighting is reported to have continued through the night in the Somali capital, Mogadishu. Clashes between rival political factions broke out on Wednesday ahead of a planned protest over delayed elections. Government forces said they were working to neutralise well-armed militias that launched attacks. The intelligence agencies of five countries, including the US and Britain, known as the Five Eyes Alliance, have issued a warning about China's efforts to steal sensitive information. The American and British domestic espionage services were joined by representatives from Canada, Australia and New Zealand. Here's our security correspondent, Frank Gardner.
3: China's military intelligence, they assert, is seeking to acquire privileged military, political and economic secrets to give China a strategic advantage. It does this, they say, by posting innocuous-looking job ads on websites such as LinkedIn. Those that reply get interviewed online before contact shifts to encrypted messaging apps. Successful candidates are said to be pressured to provide sensitive, non-public information, especially on defence. Payment for these reports can reach thousands of dollars.
1: Beijing has banned four New Zealand lawmakers from visiting China for a year after they visited Taiwan last month. It's the first time China's imposed such restrictions on New Zealand. The group was told the ban could be reduced or waived if they apologised for the trip. China claims self-ruled Taiwan is part of its territory and opposes its exchanges with other countries. New Zealand expressed surprise at the ban. BBC News.
4: Thank you for the updates. Hello and welcome to Newsday on the BBC World Service. We're live in London with James Copnall and here in Nairobi with me, Anne Soy.
5: We're going to focus on the next half hour on the conflict in the Middle East. We'll go to Lebanon to hear from an MP there and from the US, where ceasefire talks between Israel and Lebanon have been taking place.
4: Also on the programme, growing impatience over the pace of reforms in Venezuela as trade unions and students hold protests.
5: We welcome your messages on that, or indeed anything you hear on Newsday. Our number, which works for WhatsApp and text messages, is +44 77 86 20 50 85.
4: To Lebanon now, where talks brokered by the US, both Israel and Lebanon have agreed to a renewed ceasefire. Israel and the Iran-backed Lebanese group Hezbollah have been fighting since the beginning of the Iran war, with Hezbollah firing rockets into northern Israel and the Israeli forces launching airstrikes in Lebanon and sending troops into the south of the country.
5: According to the terms of the deal, Hezbollah has to stop attacking Israel. Their fighters must withdraw from southern Lebanon, and Lebanon's military must

0: take control of some previously Hezbollah-controlled areas. Hezbollah, which was not involved in the negotiations, has strongly opposed the dialogue between Lebanon and Israel. Iran, meanwhile, has said a ceasefire in Lebanon is a prerequisite for a peace deal with the US.
1: For more, I spoke to Hagar Shimali, former director for Syria and Lebanon at the National Security Council for the White House. She is also the co-founder of Lebanon-Israel Peace Alliance. I began by asking, is this ceasefire likely to hold in the absence of Hezbollah at the talks?
2: Well, it's hard to say, because at the end of the day, Hezbollah responds to Tehran. But they seem to understand that the Lebanese people, the majority of them, are angry at Hezbollah. They are engaged in this peace process. The Lebanese government is a sovereign government. It's been very clear that Hezbollah is unwelcome and uninvited to these peace talks. And that the only thing that stands in the way of peace between Lebanon and Israel is Hezbollah. So it's very clear that if they were to pursue any kind of aggression, it's going to be they will face a brutal response by Israel. So I believe that to an extent, it might hold for a period of time. It really depends on the extent to which they are willing to accept a brutal response again in the future.
1: This is a militia that has run its affairs kind of separate from the Lebanese government influence for decades. How much sway does the Lebanese government have on it?
2: That's right. It is, as you said, it is a state within a state. It is a terrorist organization. And the Lebanese government at the moment doesn't have a very strong sway over Hezbollah. Any time that the Lebanese government has taken steps to advance itself, it is when Hezbollah is at its weakest. At the same time, because the Lebanese government enjoys the support of the majority of the population at the moment, and so many people are angry at Hezbollah in Lebanon, this has allowed the Lebanese government to really move ahead in pursuing sovereign decisions in its own national security interests. There are some individuals in those leaders like Nabi Berri, who is the Speaker of the Parliament, who claim to have sway over Hezbollah. At the end of the day, it's really the Iranian regime that does.
1: And therefore, this conflict in Lebanon is intertwined with what has been happening around Iran and in the region. But are we seeing for the first time a more serious U.S. involvement in that particular conflict in Lebanon?
2: Yes, well, what's fascinating, actually, is that while these peace talks are taking place in the context of ongoing conflict and talks between the United States and Iran, what's fascinating with the statement that was released following the talks that took place today in Washington are the extent to which they emphasize that the Iranian regime has nothing to do with these talks in particular, that the decisions made are made by two sovereign governments, Lebanon and Israel, and they jointly condemned Iran's aggression across the region, its support for proxies, and its attacks against countries in the region as well. And that's quite notable. That statement also reiterated that Hezbollah is an enemy of Lebanon and of the Lebanese people. And so while there are repeated attempts of interference by the Iranian regime and Hezbollah in these talks, what has been remarkable is the extent to which the Lebanese and Israeli governments have agreed on a wide range of some of the most fundamental issues, namely that the only thing standing in the way of peace between them is Hezbollah.
0: Hagar Shimali there, former director for Syria and Lebanon at the National Security Council at the White House and a co-founder of the Lebanon-Israel Peace Alliance. Let's go to Lebanon now and speak to Najet Owen Saliba, independent member of parliament in Lebanon. Welcome back to the programme. Does this latest announcement of an agreement fill you with optimism?
3: Of course. I mean, people are waiting for a ceasefire agreement, a prolonged ceasefire agreement, that is, so that they can go on with their daily life. However, the responses that we're hearing from Hezbollah and also the skepticism from the part of Israel put doubts in the mind of people that this ceasefire might not hold for too long. This is all contingent to what's going to happen between the US and Iran and their negotiations, because apparently Iran is holding the card of Hezbollah in its hands and still has influence over its own proxy in Lebanon.
0: On the idea that Hezbollah would withdraw its forces from southern Lebanon, that the Lebanese military would essentially go into areas it did not have control and re-establish control, does that sound to you feasible?
3: The Lebanese armed forces has already taken those initial steps of taking control on the ground and disarming Hezbollah. The challenges were the lack of resources. And we do hope with these negotiations, the resources would be secured so that the Lebanese armed forces continues to do what it has started in the past. We have full faith in the Lebanese armed forces, and there is a huge support from the majority of the Lebanese people to the Lebanese armed forces, and directly or indirectly to the ministerial cabinet and the president, who are conducting those negotiations.
0: You say full support for the Lebanese armed forces, and yet Lebanon would surely have wanted as a state to disarm Hezbollah earlier, and it hasn't happened. Why would it happen this time?
3: That's why I'm saying the challenges were the lack of resources, because the Lebanese armed forces put all its efforts to do that, but they really found out after a while that they don't have the means to detect all the underground stores of munitions, and so this is according to the armed forces itself, that they really needed more resources in order for them to either detect the above ground or mainly the underground bunkers that are present. So we don't have a doubt that the Lebanese armed forces did all their best in the south of Litani. Now, if they have more support from the Lebanese people, from the government, and they have the resources, we still believe that they are the only entity in Lebanon that will be able to take over the security of the country and also safeguard the sovereignty of the country.
0: And a durable, lasting peace really matters, does it not? This current conflict has had a huge impact on people across the country.
3: Absolutely. I mean, we have been, we have had the 2023-2024 war, and this had taken its toll on the economy in Lebanon. And now we have over 1.2 million people displaced. These people need shelter. They need attentions from all aspects of social life and health. And this, the government has been trying to actually give them all they need or support them in their livelihoods as well, so that they don't feel that they are at a disadvantage vis-a-vis other people in Lebanon. I mean, this has put a huge burden on the government and on the Lebanese people as well.
0: Najat Owen Saliba, thank you very much indeed, an independent member of parliament in Lebanon.
1: Let's now turn to the other conflict in the region related to the one in Lebanon. That's the U.S.-Israeli war with Iran. And the U.S. House of Representatives has passed a resolution directing President Donald Trump to withdraw U.S. forces from around Iran or first get the approval of Congress to continue the fighting. Four Republicans voted alongside the Democrats to get the vote passed. The upper house, that's the Senate, will now have to discuss the resolution, and President Trump still has a veto.
0: Well, earlier, Mr. Trump had said a deal with Iran could be finalized as soon as this weekend, though Iranian officials say there has been no tangible progress in negotiations. So how significant is the resolution? I've been speaking to Laura Blumenfeld, a former US State Department official and now an academic.
4: I would say it's not binding legally, but it is symbolically significant. It's not handcuffs, but it is a slap on the wrist. That's the first thing to keep in mind, that it's the first time that the Congress is asserting any kind of pushback on Trump. And not only are they doing that, but it's a bipartisan rebuke. There were four Republican representatives who kind of cracked the Republican unity and said that this will not stand. They weren't only just congressmen, but they were from, you know, not from the elite East Coast or the West Coast. They were middle America, Michigan, Pennsylvania, Ohio, and Kentucky. So that's a real clear signal that American voters are unhappy. I think what's fascinating about it is that Congress has to go to recess. They have to go home for the summer. And they decided that they're more afraid of facing the wrath of Republican voters than endure a tirade from Trump.
0: I was going to ask you about that because I wanted to understand to what extent this reflects, as you seem to be saying, a more general frustration with the conflict, and to what extent this is Congress, or at least certain people in Congress, wishing to reassert the power of that institution in terms of its role with the president.
4: I mean, I would say yes, it's both. You know, Trump has just disregarded Congress. Checks and balances don't apply to him. He rules kind of, and he negotiates through fear. But these are four, again, Republican representatives who are saying, we are not afraid. And so, yes, there's rising frustration, and that's reflecting itself in other issues where they are pushing back on the president. And then there's just a general, outrage over this war that, according to Pentagon estimates, back in May, they said it's cost $29 billion so far. That's treasure, but it's also future blood that's at risk because an additional cost is just military preparedness for the next war that they might have to fight, that our stockpiles of weapons, both defensive and offensive, are being kind of wasted on what they see as a sort of forever war that has no benefit to it and that is only weakening America.
0: How do you anticipate President Trump and his supporters responding to this?
4: Well, that's a fascinating question as well, because I don't think Trump is really interested in his place or thinking about his place in midterms. He's thinking about his place in history. This is kind of a Mount Rushmore moment for him. Iran is different than other conflicts. It isn't Venezuela. It isn't Cuba. It isn't Canada, Greenland. I think Iran is one of those kind of core issues for him that goes back decades, back to the late 1970s when the Ayatollah seized American hostages and made America look weak. And if there's one thing Trump hates is when America looks weak. Now they're holding the Strait of Hormuz, which is a different kind of hostage. Iran's holding the global economy hostage. And I just think that Trump's worst fear in terms of failure is to be beholden to what he considers a middle-rate, second-rate power.
0: Does that logic then take us towards President Trump trying to come up with some sort of deal that he at least can paint as a win? Or does it take us closer to a resumption of full military hostilities?
4: Well, I don't think there can be or will be full resumption of hostilities before the midterms because, look, he's not suicidal politically and he does have his legacy to think about. But I do think after the midterms, after November, that frees up his hands. Let's remember that this vote in Congress was really just a symbolic vote. Most Republicans are still standing shoulder to shoulder with the president saying that the strikes that America really launched against Iran were out of self-defense, that Iran was a clear and imminent danger. It's basically his wish list for any president. He's a second-term president, and then he gets to take care of what he really wants to do, which is to bring Iran down and to humiliate them to their knees.
0: Laura Blumenfeld there, former U.S. State Department official, now an academic. This is Newsday on the BBC World Service, live from Nairobi in London. And Sarah Manai's got the sports.
5: In football, Liverpool have reached a verbal agreement with Andoni Iraola to take over as head coach following the sacking of Arne Slot at the end of the season. Iraola left Bournemouth, guiding them to a sixth place finish in the English Premier League, securing qualification for the Europa League for the first time in the club's 127-year history. The Spaniard is now the clear favourite for the role at Anfield. Iraola is set to sign a two-year deal and a formal announcement from Liverpool is expected later this week. In athletics, the Diamond League series arrives in Europe this week with Rome playing host tonight. There will be a star-studded lineup and several high-profile athletes making their Diamond League season debuts tonight in Italy, including Olympic gold medalist Noah Lyles and Melissa Jefferson-Wooden, headlining the group of track stars. The athletics premier one-day meeting series consists of 15 stops this year, culminating in a two-day final in Brussels that will take place in September.
1: Many thanks, Sarah. More sport from Sarah in about half an hour's time. Let's move from London to Singapore now and talk about business. And Elon Musk's SpaceX says that investors in the company's initial public offering should pay $135 for each share. That would value the company at roughly $1.75 trillion. Maura Fogarty has been breaking down those numbers. This is an unusual move, Maura, setting the price at which investors should take part in an IPO. Why is SpaceX doing this?
6: It's because it's Elon Musk and he can, and he's counting on, I think, you know, his own reputation, cult status that people, that he has among some sectors of Silicon Valley for people to say, yeah, we're willing to pay that price. Normally in an IPO, the banks talk to investors and they come up with a range and what they call an indicative price range. In this case, Elon Musk has said, this is how much you should pay. So it is quite unusual.
1: Will that carry the day, though? Is it will it list at this price?
6: So it really depends on investor appetite. And there are two types of investors, right? The big institutional investors like the pension funds, the hedge funds. But interestingly, SpaceX is also, according to reports, wanting more wealthy individuals to be able to buy into their IPO as well. And at the end of the day, they all have to decide on whether SpaceX and its sprawling businesses across space, you know, the partially recoverable rockets that they make and the contracts they have with NASA, their telecom business with Starlink, which provides broadband internet service using satellites, and their AI business, you know, XAI, which they bought earlier this year, which also includes a social media platform X, if all those businesses will actually bring them the revenues and the returns in the future. So it's not a guarantee that it'll list at that price.
1: Not a guarantee. Many thanks, Maura Fogarty there.
0: Let's go to Venezuela, where since President Nicolas Maduro was seized by American military forces and forced to stand trial in the US, his government has nevertheless remained largely in place. The Trump administration has been working with acting President Delcy Rodriguez. She was vice president under Mr. Maduro. And deals have followed on oil sector cooperation, US oversight of Venezuelan revenues, and political economic reforms tied to Washington's stabilization plan. But for many Venezuelans, overall, reforms are not coming fast enough. And protesters took to the streets on Wednesday to voice their dissatisfaction. While more anti-government protests are planned, they're demanding a timeline for elections and more labour and democratic rights. The demonstrations called by trade unions and students groups also demand the release of all political prisoners and better wages for Venezuelans. For more, I spoke a short while ago to Jesus Armas, an opposition activist who is currently in Norway. I began by asking him to speak a little bit more about the demands of the protesters. What do people really want?
7: Trade unions were yesterday to the streets. They walked from one of the most famous square in Venezuela to the U.S. embassy to ask for free and fair elections. So they asked for the support of President Trump and Secretary of State Rubio to have as soon as possible free and fair elections, because Venezuela wants a government that really represents the will of Venezuelans.
0: So on the elections point, the demand for free and fair elections, what is stopping that right now, do you think?
7: The release of political prisoners and free and fair election. That's the priority of Venezuela in this moment. The thing is that Delcy Rodriguez wants to stay in power. She don't want to give up. She wants to establish a new kind of dictatorship that could be friend with the United States, but at the same time, more open to markets. And she wants to be there, to be the leader of this new chapter of the Venezuelan revolution. But Venezuela, we don't want that. We just want to have democracy. We have freedom. We want what the US, the UK, what Europe have, you know, respect for human rights, rule of law, property rights, and especially the capacity to decide who will govern us.
0: It's striking to me that when you were describing the demands of those trade union-led protests, you said they're appealing to President Trump, to Marco Rubio. So in essence, it seems like whatever happens in Venezuela will be decided in somewhere or other by the US, not by Venezuelans. Is that how it feels?
7: We need the support from the US to have free and fair elections. So,
0: do you think the US cares about that as long as the oil is flowing and business deals are happening?
7: The thing is that right now the oil is not flowing and the business are not flourishing in Venezuela because nobody trusts Delcy Rodríguez. There are no real property rights. The new reforms that she proposed are incomplete because these people are really incompetent and corrupt. So eventually everybody is going to understand that the only way to have property rights, to be really a good play for new investment, is to have free and fair elections in Venezuela.
0: Who do you think would win those elections?
7: María Corina Machado, without any doubt. She's the most popular politician in Venezuela. She's the leader of the free and democratic opposition. And she's also the stronger, most important woman in the history of Venezuela.
0: And also a Nobel Peace Prize winner as well, of course. That was Jesús Armas, a Venezuelan opposition activist who is currently in Norway. We've had a message in from Ayub Makwaitlam in Rumbek, South Sudan, who says the Venezuelan people have the right to play politics freely without threats. Time has come to bring in real democracy. Always welcome your messages here on Newsday on the BBC World Service.
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1: Hello, welcome to Newsday on the BBC World Service. I am Ansoi Nairobi and James Copnall is in London.
0: We'll look at efforts to fast-track Ebola vaccines against the Bundibugyo strain.
1: We look at yesterday's drone attack at St. Petersburg by Ukraine and the reputational blow for Vladimir Putin.
0: And New York Knicks are three wins away from their first NBA title since 1973.
11: BBC News with Moira Alderson. Israel and Lebanon have agreed to renew their fragile ceasefire and create a number of pilot security zones where the Lebanese army would take control. The agreement requires Hezbollah to stop all firing and to withdraw from southern Lebanon. The Iran-backed group has strongly opposed the negotiations. The US House of Representatives has passed a resolution calling for President Trump to withdraw US forces from around Iran or win approval from Congress to continue the war. The resolution is largely symbolic, as Mr. Trump has a veto. SpaceX has officially filed for what's expected to be the largest IPO in Wall Street history. Analysts say this could see Elon Musk become the world's first trillionaire. Top artificial intelligence executives in the US are calling for stricter regulations to prevent AI from being used to develop biological weapons. They say there should be mandatory screening of orders for synthetic DNA to prevent criminals from engineering deadly pathogens. The US Department of Agriculture has confirmed a case of New World screwworm in Texas, the first in half a century. The flesh-eating parasite can devastate livestock herds. The British government's advisor on anti-Semitism has recommended that National Health Service staff be banned from wearing political symbols at work and wearing uniforms to protests. Some Jewish medical staff have faced ostracism and patients have experienced discrimination. Beijing's banned four New Zealand lawmakers from visiting China for a year after they travelled to Taiwan. It's the first time China's imposed such travel restrictions on New Zealand. The government of Fiji has rejected plans by an Australian billionaire to import hundreds of thousands of tonnes of rubbish to be burned for energy production. The proposal was blocked over severe environmental and public health risks, following concerns that it could become the Pacific's ashtray. BBC News.
1: Thank you for that summary. Hello and welcome to Newsday on the BBC World Service. We're coming to you live from Nairobi with me, Anne Soy, and from London with James Copnall.
0: Over the next half hour, we're going to look at efforts to find a vaccine against the rare strain of Ebola that is now in circulation in the Democratic Republic of Congo and to a much lesser extent in Uganda.
1: We'll also hear about Ukraine's strikes deep inside Russia and hear about fighting in the Somali capital, Mogadishu. And will heat be a problem at the World Cup?
0: Your thoughts are always welcome. Our text and WhatsApp number is +44 77 86 20 50 85.
1: Let's bring you the latest now on the Ebola outbreak in the DR Congo. The head of the World Health Organization says that the number of suspected Ebola cases in the Democratic Republic of Congo has reduced significantly as testing ramps up. Last week, we were reporting over 1,000 suspected cases. But now, thanks to testing, Dr. Tedros Adhanom Ghebreyesus says that the current number of suspected cases stands at 116. However, over 140 have been confirmed to be infected, and the number of confirmed deaths is now 60. Though the testing and screening is being ramped up, there remains a severe issue in protecting people against the Bundibugyo strain of Ebola. There are no approved vaccines, and that has led to many parties accelerating their efforts. At the start of the outbreak, there were none in clinical development. But this week, the Coalition for Epidemic Preparedness Innovations, CEPI, has put funding behind three vaccine candidates, which it says are particularly promising. So is there cause for hope? We can now speak to the chief executive of CEPI, Richard Hatchett. Welcome to the program. Now, is CEPI backing multiple horses in this race in order to establish a winning vaccine as soon as possible? Just explain your approach.
12: Sure. Good morning, and thank you for having me on the show. We are supporting multiple vaccine candidates. We are very fortunate to actually have a licensed vaccine against the Ebola Zaire virus, which is distinct from the Bundibugyo virus that we're dealing with right now. So we understand how to develop vaccines against Ebola viruses. We've selected three partners initially. We'll probably expand that list so that we have multiple horses in the race, or multiple shots on goal, as we sometimes say. The goal is to get a vaccine as quickly as possible.
1: And you set the 100-day target for getting a vaccine for such outbreaks. Is that realistic in this case?
12: We've set that as an aspiration. That's what we're working towards. Are we at the ability to deliver a vaccine in 100 days right now? I would say no. Certainly, we'll see how much progress we've made toward that goal. We do have technologies now. A lot of these were validated through the response to the pandemic. That lend themselves to very rapid development relative to the historical norms. So I think we're talking months rather than years for a vaccine.
1: And what has brought about that kind of change in the pace at which vaccines are developed?
12: Well, part of it, the core part of it, I think, is the underlying technology that lends itself to, you're able to develop a vaccine design in advance for viruses that you know about that can rapidly be adapted when a new virus or a virus that you're not prepared for, like Bundibugyo, emerges. And so that's what we're doing. We're taking technologies, in this case, something called VSV, which is the basis of the licensed vaccine, the Oxford technology, the Chadox technology that was the basis of the AstraZeneca COVID vaccine, and the mRNA technology with Moderna that was the basis, of course, of the mRNA COVID vaccine that Moderna produced. And all of those technologies have been used to develop vaccines against viruses that are closely related to Bundibugyo. So we have a lot of information about how they perform against other Ebola viruses, and now we're just adapting that to this virus.
1: So a lot of developments with regard to the technologies used to develop vaccines. Is there a place for artificial intelligence, and what kind of a difference can it make?
12: Absolutely. Our organization has begun to embrace the different ways in which artificial intelligence can accelerate medical product development. I mean, of course, we're seeing this broadly, across the entire biotech space. In the vaccine space, you can use artificial intelligence to help you with vaccine design, actually the core molecular structures that are important to the vaccines being safe and effective. You can use it to help with rapid design of clinical trials, with optimization of manufacturing processes, and even with the development of information to help regulators understand the data that we've got. So it actually impacts at multiple points along the vaccine development cycle.
1: But you would still need to go to clinical trials to actually test them in people. And that would need to happen perhaps during an outbreak like this one. Is that correct?
12: That's absolutely the case. So first you develop the vaccine, you make sure you have data that suggests that you have a safe and effective vaccine. Then you go into small clinical trials to test for early signs of safety principally, but also immune response. And then you scale up into trials where you're actually testing to see if the vaccines provide the protective benefits that you want. And so that's what we're doing right now. We'll be moving into clinical trials as quickly as we possibly can. We're working around the clock with our partners to get the vaccines ready for that. And then we'll need to figure out how to test the vaccines in the very complex environment where this outbreak is occurring.
1: And at what point then do you get to deploy the vaccine? Because I remember with the other Ebola vaccine against the Zaire strain, it was deployed and the international regulations were, the permissions were given for it to be deployed, even though the clinical trials had not been completed. Do you foresee that happening in this case as well?
12: Well, to use the 2014 to 2016 outbreak in West Africa as a reference point, the decision to accelerate a vaccine into development to support the response to that outbreak did not occur actually until August of 2014. And the vaccines rolled into clinical trials in the region. They were being tested in clinical trials in March of 2015. So that's about 7 or 8 months. I think the VSV vaccine that we have, that was how that was done. And that vaccine is tricky. It presents some challenges as you try to scale it up and optimize the manufacturing. And that timeline in 2014 probably will not have compressed very much, maybe a little, before we can get that vaccine into clinical trials. The Moderna and the Oxford vaccines have technologies that may let us get into clinical trials faster than that. I don't want to make any promises. Every vaccine development is different, but we hope they'll be ready for clinical trials sooner.
1: Let's talk about funding, because we're operating in an environment where the traditional donors have slashed their funding by big margins. Is that having an effect on the race to find vaccines for Ebola?
12: CEPI is very fortunate. We have an emergency response fund. We were able, with our board's support, to mobilize $100 million immediately to support vaccine development. Our partner Gavi has a day zero first response fund. They've been able to mobilize $50 million from that fund to support. So the startup has not been impacted. We will need to have additional investment to bring these vaccines over the finish line, and we'll be talking with our partners about how to seek the appropriate financing.
1: Many thanks for explaining all that. Richard Hatchett, CEO of CEPI, the Coalition for Epidemic Preparedness and Innovations. And you have been sending your messages on this story James, have you seen some messages come in?
0: Not actually recently on this story, Anne, but we have had messages in quite a lot on our next story on Ukraine and concerns about an escalation in the Ukraine-Russia conflict. Amir in Sudan worries that we're sleepwalking into a third world war. That's in reference to attacks by Ukraine on the city of St. Petersburg in Russia on Wednesday. Kyiv said it targeted an oil terminal and naval base in Russia's second biggest city, which has a population of over 5 million people. And the drone strikes came just hours before the opening of the St. Petersburg Economic Forum, a major international event that promotes Russia on the world stage and attracts investment. It's often described as Russia's answer to the annual World Economic Forum in Davos. President Putin is also due to attend the event later in the week. Ukrainian attacks followed Russian drone and missile strikes on the Ukrainian capital Kyiv and other cities, which killed more than 20 people earlier this week. For more, I've been speaking to Nina Khrushcheva, a professor of international affairs at the New School in New York, and I began by asking her about the significance of those attacks by Ukraine in St. Petersburg.
13: There is this economic forum that Putin is very proud of. They've been having it every year for decades now, and it's supposed to showcase that it's international, that Russia is part of the world, that there are economic deals being made from various investors and various businesses around the world. And so this year it's once again the event, and the event pretending that everything is going fine, and then the event is essentially being attacked, or the city is being attacked by the drones, so something is burning, flights are not flying, internet is being severed, and the delays in communication and everything. So it's incredibly surreal, and the Russian response on social media is just an absolute mockery of this event. Probably the first time it has been mocked in such a serious way.
0: That's interesting, isn't it? Was that mockery coming from even people who you might have expected 6 months or 6 years ago to being supportive of President Putin?
13: Even last year, they wouldn't be mockery. I mean, last year was first serious conversations at the forum in St. Petersburg that the economy is not doing as well as the state is telling people that it is. But it was a serious conversation about that. And so Putin was saying things are great. And then, of course, most serious people at the forum were saying, well, actually not that great. So that was the first time. But now it's just a show. Now it's really an absolute Potemkin village, what's going on. And all these foreigners that kind of to show that Russia is not a rogue state, that it's not a pariah, and people are coming. And the question, patriots, the war supporters are asking why on earth this people are being welcomed and what it is they're going to bring. So it is an absolute joke. And the only thing that's happening is because Putin insists that things are going according to plan. And so one of the questions that the patriotic bloggers are asking, when you have this event, you in St. Petersburg, and Russia is attacked by the drones all over, how possibly that could be the plan that Russia had when it began the war in 2022.
0: And I suppose the last thing President Putin would have wanted was for this event to be attacked in such a public way. So the fact that it was suggests that perhaps few places in Russia are safe anymore.
13: Well, no places in Russia are safe anymore. I mean, already 2 months ago, the drones were going to the Urals, and this is very, very far away in Siberia. So clearly, the Ukrainians have figured out how to do the drone attacks really well. But that's what's so surreal, is that the drones are flying over St. Petersburg, and yet the forum pretends that nothing is happening. And I actually just scrolled through a lot of social media, especially the patriotic channels, and they are saying, well, there must be some negotiations. Once again, we have to beg Vladimir Zelensky so he wouldn't be shooting at St. Petersburg the way it was presented over May 9th during the Victory Day parade. So Trump had to interfere and Zelensky would not be sending drones. So it is a mockery, and it really doesn't look good for Putin at all, because his own people, even if It's not that many, but even those who support the war are now really laughing at Putin's leadership. And that, I believe, soon enough is going to come to some sort of resolution, solution. Putin will escalate the war and kind of silence his critics in some ways, or his own people are going to take him out. I don't know. It's just various scenarios, because the situation now for Putin is very shaky, and it really comes absolutely obvious during this big event such as 9th of May, the Victory Day parade, and now at the forum in St. Petersburg.
0: So as you see it, something has to change. Is one of the possible scenarios Vladimir Putin deciding that enough is enough and accepting some sort of peace negotiation, peace deal?
13: Possibly, but I don't believe in this scenario. And Putin has done that before. He would step away from the brink. But I think he has invested too much. He would look like a weakling. He doesn't want to look like a weakling. He's afraid to look like a weakling because the vultures are gathering, or so he thinks. He's very much afraid for his position. He's afraid for his life. He's very careful. We just saw him in Kazakhstan where he was with a state visit. There was a lot of security there. So I just don't believe that Putin is capable of stepping back. So my suggestion that it's going to be escalation, unless something is offered to him, or Donald Trump really begs him, or if Putin agrees to keep the battlefront on the current line and then have ceasefire on that line. But what I know about Putin, my feeling is that the escalation is coming next.
0: The thoughts of Nina Khrushcheva, a Russian citizen, professor of international affairs at the New School in New York.
1: You're listening to Newsday on the BBC World Service with me, Anne Soy, in Nairobi, and James Copnell in London. A reminder now of the top stories this morning. Israel and Lebanon have agreed to implement a ceasefire that would require Hezbollah to halt its attacks and cede control of some areas to the Lebanese army. The U.S. House of Representatives has passed a resolution aimed at limiting President Trump's powers to continue the war with Iran. And Elon Musk's SpaceX has set out plans for its stock market debut, valuing the company at $1.75 trillion. Let's now head to Mogadishu and discuss the situation there with my colleague Ahmed Badar, who is here with the Somali Service and joining me in studio. And fighting is reported to have continued through the night in the Somali capital, Mogadishu. Clashes between rival political factions broke out on Wednesday ahead of a planned protest over delayed elections. Government forces said that they were working to neutralize well-armed militias and launched the attacks. Well, to tell us more about this, Ahmed Badar is here with me now. What more can you tell us about the clashes?
14: According to the sources from Mogadishu, heavy fighting have been going on since yesterday in the evening. And the clashes began Wednesday at Dabka Junction, where the former Prime Minister Hassan Ali Khayre is resident. And according to some reports, the fighting started after government forces forces loyal to the former Prime Minister clashed in the evening. And since the morning today, there were clashes continued in the city.
1: What are the disagreements about among these rival groups?
14: The clashes come amid a deepening dispute over countries and electoral process. And the opposition are calling the President Hassan Sheikh Mahmoud, to hold election. And the President's term has ended, according to the opposition leaders. And they were planning to hold an administration today and before the fighting. So it's all about the deepening and dispute about the country's electoral process and when to hold the election.
1: Are there any efforts to try and find a resolution?
14: And so far, there's no, but there are calls about to end the fighting, and both Somali civil society and the international community are calling and both sides to stop the fighting. And a short while ago, UK government released a statement about it, its concern about the violence in Mogadishu, and call it unacceptable and call all parties to exercise restraint and to hold a dialogue to resolve the tension. Also, US government call both sides to cease the hostility.
1: And briefly, what are people saying? What are civilians saying?
14: And the civilians are so concerned, especially those living where the fighting is taking place. But they have no option but to stay in their homes. The tension is very high. And according to the Bernard Regional Police Commander, he called the public and to be calm. And he said, we are dealing, according to him, we're dealing with what he called a militia armed with heavy weapons. That is shelling a neighborhood in the capital, according to the Bernard Regional Police Commander. So the situation is very tense in Mogadishu.
1: And you say that this is about when to hold elections. What has the government said about that so far?
14: The government is insisting that the election will be one person, one vote, or one man, one vote election. And the opposition are calling an indirect election to be held. But the government said, and we already registered an election, held an election in Mogadishu, and we want to hold a free and fair election on through voting process. People will vote. And the opposition are calling it impossible now, and according to the situation of the country.
1: And so this would be the first time in decades that Somalia holds a one-man, one-vote election.
14: Yeah, for decades, yeah.
1: But it is the opposition that is.
14: It is the opposition who again is that, and said it's impossible in the current situation in the country to hold such elections.
1: Many thanks for explaining all that and all the updates. Ahmed Badar from the Somali Service, which is based here in Nairobi.
0: This is Newsday on the BBC World Service with Anne in Nairobi, James in London, and also Sarah, who's got the sports.
5: Thank you, James. Let's start in Paris at Roland Garros, where there has been another major shock.
15: Match point number three for Deanna Schneider. Backhand reply from Schneider. Sabalenka nets. An extraordinary turnaround. Sabalenka is beaten in the quarterfinals by Deanna Schneider, who has won 12 of the last 13 games of the match.
5: That monumental upset in the women's draw, as you heard Russell Fuller, our tennis correspondent, commentate on that game with the shocking exit of the world number one, Aryna Sabalenka. Sabalenka says she fell, quote, into a very deep dark hole mentally when she was being knocked out during the quarterfinals. She's been knocked out by Russian player Diana Schneider. Sabalenka was 6-3, 4-1 up, before Schneider reeled off 12 of the final 13 games to come back and win 3-6, 7-5, 6-love in the end. Another shock. Sinner is out. Sabalenka is out. What is going on? And James, if Arsenal did break your heart a little bit last week, well, maybe the Knicks will help heal it.
0: Yeah.
5: In the NBA Finals, the New York Knicks have won their first game at the Frost Bank Center in San Antonio. The Knicks made a great comeback to defeat the Spurs 105-95 in that 27-year rematch. The Knicks, who advanced to the finals for the first time since 1999, are chasing their first championship in 53 years. James, what happened?
0: It's amazing, isn't it? Yeah. Life as a Knicks fan is very often one of accommodating disappointment. But the last.
5: A bit like Arsenal, isn't
0: it? Yeah, for many years. But suddenly it all seems to be going right. It's incredible. The Knicks have won 12 straight games now, including against San Antonio. In San Antonio, as you say, first game of the NBA Finals. So it's a best of seven series. So still three more wins to get that much desired championship. But the Knicks are looking extremely good, not least because I think they can play even better. They didn't defend well at the beginning of the game. They missed a lot of open shots and still scored the last 11 points, won the game. Delirious scenes in New York, people watching it on big screens at the Madison Square Garden Arena.
5: Yes.
0: And it's going to be a bit of a party in New York if they do manage to win the NBA Finals.
5: People were already celebrating after that win in Game 1. And yeah, what you said it, James, what an incredible streak. What an incredible season for the Knicks. And for you in the end, winning the English Premier League. No, but it's true. I mean, the two teams you support, the Knicks and Arsenal, what
0: Knicks haven't won yet, but yeah, no, it's going well.
5: It is. And the wait is almost over. Only 1 week until The Football World Cup starts after security concerns raised about the situation in Mexico. The World Cup, organized by the US, Mexico and Canada, well, the heat is also predicted to be an issue. Recently, researchers warned temperatures at 14 of the 16 stadiums being used could exceed dangerous level for the players. So how hot will it be? The English midfielder Alex Scott is set to make his debut in Thomas Tuchel's team in the upcoming warm-up games in the US. He's travelled along with Liverpool's Rio Nguema, the young player, Fulham's Josh King, Brighton's Jason Steele and Arsenal's Ifeanyi Nwaneri as a supplementary members of the squad for their preparation camp in Florida, where it's very hot. They've been training in 32 degrees Celsius or 89 Fahrenheit in Florida at the moment. And Aston Villa striker Ollie Watkins says every other aspect of the tournament is something they should be used to.
16: I think the only thing different is obviously the heat. You know, we play so many games a year. I'm used to traveling. I'm used to being away from the family, you know, spending a lot of time in the hotel. So at the end of the day, you know, this is what I've always dreamed of doing, you know, being at a World Cup with England. So if it means, you know, having to sit in my room for 6 weeks and it means we'll win the World Cup, then I'll take that.
5: And Brentford midfielder, formerly Liverpool, to Jordan Anderson, also has been saying his say on the heat in America.
17: It's about this week, build that capacity to get used to the heat a little bit. The games will be good for that as well. We've got an amazing team behind the team and how much research they've done and tried to cool down and things like that and recovery and all that sort of stuff. So that's top level, and hopefully that can give us a little edge as well when we get into the tournament. But it's the same for everyone.
5: And extreme weather is definitely expected to play a part in this month's World Cup, starting next Thursday with that opening game in Mexico City between Mexico and South Africa. And that's all the sport from us this morning. But for more news from the BBC, as ever, head online to bbc.com/sport.
0: Sarah Manai, thank you very much indeed. Should say that Newsday's Isaac Fannin will be heading out to the World Cup to really give us the full coverage that you deserve and we certainly want. So looking forward to that. And imagine lots of expectation and excitement in Kenya about the World Cup.
1: Indeed, in Kenya. And I imagine every part of Africa waiting for that moment. I saw that Cape Verde is already there, one of the smallest teams. First time at the World Cup.
0: Very exciting, very exciting. Well, that's it for this edition of Newsday from Anne, me, Sarah and all the team. Bye-bye.
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20: The estranged husband of the former First Minister of Scotland has been convicted of embezzling hundreds of thousands of pounds from a party. We're joined by the journalist who won an award for his work on getting the story into the public eye.
21: 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He'll tell us what access he got and whether Nadal had a veto on what got shown.
20: And the famous 60 Minutes news show in the US is in turmoil. One of its correspondents has been fired after he accused the editor-in-chief of murdering the programme. That's all coming up on The Media Show on the BBC World Service after the news.
11: BBC News with Moira Alderson. The Israeli Defence Minister has said his forces will continue ground operations in Lebanon despite the announcement of a renewed ceasefire. The deal requires the Iranian-backed militant group Hezbollah to halt its attacks against Israel and withdraw from southern Lebanon. Here's our chief international editor, Jeremy Bowen.
2: This agreement has no maps. It doesn't describe specific areas. There is no timetable for how this is going to work. It's also dependent on Hezbollah removing their fighters south of the Litani River, which is basically the area that Israel is occupying right now, and a complete cessation of fire from Hezbollah. So it is most unlikely it will change anything in the south, but what it may do is mean that it's more institutionalized, that Israel won't hit Beirut, and perhaps Hezbollah won't shoot over the border.
11: The U.S. House of Representatives has passed a resolution directing President Trump to withdraw U.S. forces from around Iran or win approval from Congress to continue the war. Four Republicans sided with Democrats in a sign of growing opposition to the stalled military campaign. Tom Simons in Washington says it's not likely to have much effect.
3: The War Powers Resolution, which was passed in 1973, on which all this is based, gave the president 60 days to request permission from Congress to effectively have a war. That clock ran out in May, but the White House has said in

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1: For retail investors to encourage long-term ownership and lean on his loyal fan base. The company has recently expanded into artificial intelligence after merging with xAI, with plans linked to developing space-based data centers. Analysts say there is nothing normal about what could become the largest IPO in history. And Elon Musk, who will retain majority voting control, will be one step closer to becoming the world's first trillionaire.
2: Top artificial intelligence executives in the US are calling for stricter regulations to prevent AI from being used to develop biological weapons. In an open letter, they say there should be mandatory screening of orders for synthetic DNA to prevent criminals from engineering deadly pathogens. While biotech risks have existed for years, advanced AI systems make it easier to generate and weaponize. BBC News. Fighting is reported to have continued through the night in the Somali capital, Mogadishu. Clashes between rival political factions broke out on Wednesday ahead of a planned protest over delayed elections. Government forces said they were working to neutralise well-armed militias that launched attacks. The British government's independent advisor on anti-Semitism, John Mann, has recommended that staff in the National Health Service be banned from wearing political symbols at work and from wearing uniforms if attending protests. Judith Moritz reports.
3: The ban was among the recommendations of the government's independent advisor on anti-Semitism, who's been looking at the issue and other forms of racism in the NHS. Ministers and NHS England have said they'll move swiftly to support it. Lord Mann found that Jewish staff are routinely ostracised, resulting in some considering leaving their jobs. He also discovered that Jewish patients are experiencing discrimination to the point that some have chosen not to go ahead with NHS medical treatment or have put off important care for fear of anti-Semitism.
2: Beijing has banned four New Zealand lawmakers from visiting China for a year after they travelled to Taiwan last month. It's the first time China's imposed such travel restrictions on New Zealand. The group was told that their ban could be reduced or waived if they apologised for the trip. China claims self-ruled Taiwan as part of its territory and opposes its exchanges with other countries. New Zealand expressed surprise at the ban. Taiwan condemned it, saying Beijing had no right to interfere. The government of Fiji has rejected plans by an Australian billionaire to import hundreds of thousands of tonnes of rubbish to be burned for energy production. Following concerns that it could become the Pacific's ashtray, the proposal was blocked over severe environmental and public health risks. It would also have contributed to a 25% increase in Fiji's national emissions. BBC News.
4: Welcome to The Explanation from the BBC World Service. 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
5: This week on The Media Show, we're taking a look at the scandal at the heart of politics in Scotland.
6: Also, Rafa Nadal is the latest sports star to get a Netflix show. Its director tells us what access he actually got.
5: And we'll dissect the latest on the turmoil at America's flagship news show, 60 Minutes.
6: In the UK, this week, the headlines have been dominated by an extraordinary political scandal in Scotland. The estranged husband of the former First Minister has been convicted of embezzling hundreds of thousands of pounds.
5: Peter Murrell was the chief executive of the Scottish National Party, which is the party his wife Nicola Sturgeon used to lead.
6: Well, if you're not across the story, let us run you through some of the details. Over the course of 12 years, Murrell has admitted spending £400,000 of party funds to illicitly buy goods, including jewellery, cosmetics, two cars and a motorhome.
5: Our guests on this one were John Ferguson, the political editor at the Sunday Mail in Scotland, and the BBC's Laura Kunzberg, who last weekend got the first interview with Nicola Sturgeon on her show.
7: I will take responsibility for the things I do, the decisions I make, but I am not responsible for the crimes that my former husband committed, and I'm not going to apologise for somebody else's crimes. He perpetrated a crime on the SNP. By definition, that included me as the party leader. He misled, he deceived. He served.

0: serving and will be serving a sentence for a crime he committed. I'm out here feeling as if I'm serving a sentence for a crime I did not commit.
1: Well, that was Nicola Sturgeon talking to Laura Kunzberg, and I'm delighted to say Laura is with us and staying for the whole programme. Welcome, Laura. Talk us first through how you secured that interview. It was the first since her husband pleaded guilty. Why do you think she came to you?
2: Hi, Katie. Hi, Ross. Hi, everybody. Hi. Well, I mean, without giving away too many of the secrets of the trade, apart from the obvious that we're very persuasive here at the BBC, look, Nicola Sturgeon is somebody with an enormous public profile. She's somebody who always used to look like she enjoyed the public aspects of politics. She was not just no stranger to publicity, but also came across always as something of a fan of publicity. And indeed, since she's been out of office and through this controversy, she's carried on making public appearances, whether at book festivals or other kinds of events. So it always seemed to me that she was going to speak. It was a question of when. And in terms of trying to secure that interview, well, she had legal representation. People will have seen actually in the shots of the interviews that her lawyer, who's a high profile lawyer, no stranger to the media himself, Amar Anwar, was somebody that we approached about doing the interview. There were also other people who have been around her over the time who I talked to about whether or not she might be receptive to a bid. And then I suppose, like going in for any other interview, you have a mixture sort of in your armory, if you like. You've also got, you know, your own reputation, the kind of journalist that you are. You've got your personal track record with that potential interviewee. You know, I've talked to Nicola Sturgeon on many, many occasions over all the years that she was in politics. And I also think something that, you know, we're lucky with at the BBC, which is one of our sort of most precious jewels, is when a public figure is in a pickle, when they're caught up in a controversy, and they want to make their case, you know, they know that we will ask all the robust and firm questions that they would expect. They know that we will hold them accountable without fear nor favour. But they also know, as a public service broadcaster, that we're not coming at them with any slant.
3: Hi, Laura. It's Ross here in the studio with Katie. Thanks for coming on to speak to us. In that clip that we played, you could hear the emotion in Nicola Sturgeon's voice, and at multiple times during the interview you could see and hear the emotion. How do you approach that as an interviewer when you are also focused on holding the person you're speaking to account?
2: Well, it's a difficult balance, and one of the things that's so fascinating about this story, which is why I was so eager to bring the interview in to us here at the BBC, is because it's an incredible mashup of the personal and the political, right? I've reported on and observed politicians in the wild for a long time. And I think often we forget that they're human beings too. You know, they're so often the subject of terrible vilification, sometimes fairly, sometimes perhaps not so fairly. And I think politicians in that vein, as human beings, you've got to approach them it like you would any other interviewee. If somebody is obviously distressed and obviously finding a conversation difficult to have, you know, it's your job in the chair opposite to give them a bit of space, maybe to sit back and just to listen. You know, interviewing, sometimes when people talk about it, it's all about the questions. Oh, the questions were too tough, or they were too soft, or, oh, I love the way that that person asked questions, or maybe also, I hate the person, that woman on Sunday morning on BBC One asked the questions. What's often under-discussed is how you listen. And that's also about dramatic pause, giving people, whoever they are, you know, that space. Mm-hmm. Part of what we do, whether you're talking about politics or policy or just human stories, as an interviewer, you have to try to give people space and not just allow them to do what I'm conscious I'm doing, is ramble on, just give very long answers, but not interrupt unnecessarily. And listening is as important as how carefully and beautifully you think you've crafted a terribly clever question.
3: You're definitely not rambling, Laura, and we appreciate you coming on, and thanks for doing that.
1: But we're going to go back to the beginning of this story with John Ferguson, who is political editor at the Sunday Mail in Scotland. Because, of course, this story, John, is huge now, and everybody knows some of the details, the motorhome or the vastly expensive salt and pepper pots or whatever it might be. But when did you first think there might be a story in the SNP's finances? Because I know it was quite some time ago.
4: Yeah, so we first started looking into this in April 2021. Until that point, there had been some good work done online that was sort of questioning where this £600,000 of allegedly ring-fenced funds had gone in the SNP's accounts. But at that point, there was a real reluctance among other media to take the story up. And one of the main reasons for that was that at the time, Nicola Sturgeon was, or you know, very popular, flying high. Alex Salmond had just been cleared in court, but there was a, he was generally viewed as persona non grata, and there was a feeling within political circles around Holyrood and certainly within the SNP that this was a sort of a mischief-making thing that Alex Salmond was orchestrating in the background, and that there was no validity to it.
1: So how quickly, John, did you realise that it was a big story?
4: So over the weekend in April that we first put on the front page that the police were, the big thing that changed it for us was that a couple of the active SNP activists who had given money had come forward to speak to us and said, look, this is, you know, we really gave money, we really don't know where it is. We've contacted the police. The police have come and interviewed us, and we've got a crime number now. And we looked at that and we thought, well, these people, there clearly is a real police investigation. Three people have resigned from the SNP's Finance and Audit Committee. You know, there could be, as someone who is speaking to a lot of people in the SNP and around politics, I don't think it's entirely a false thing to think that it was people loyal to Alex Salmond that were trying to stir things up here. But ultimately, we looked at it and thought, you consider any story the, you know, what might be the motivation and the agenda of the people who are talking to you. But over and above that, you look at what are the facts of the matter. And the facts of the matter here was there's a police investigation. People internally have resigned. There's, in anyone's book, that's become a very big story.
1: And you did, though, John, didn't you, face quite strong pushback for some time from the SNP. What was that like, and how unusual is that? Because they were denying, they were saying nothing to see here, right?
4: Yeah, so the pushback was really quite extraordinary. We, both before and after publication, we were told that we are taking the word of swivel-eyed loons, that this was some kind of David Icke conspiracy theory, that we were effectively the useful idiots of Alex Salmond, that there was absolutely no validity to this story, that it would be proved wrong, that we were going to look pretty stupid in the end. And so when you're taking all that flack, it can be quite, you do sort of, it gives you pause for thought. But looking back, we did just feel that the facts of the story were pretty clear. And after that, there was quite a long period before the story sort of went away. But in the background, there was a lot of other things happening. For example, we published a story about the SNP losing 30,000 members, which was actually very linked to this stuff, because that was a big reason for the huge drop-off in the amount of money that was flowing into the accounts. That story was also furiously denied. But then shortly after that, Nicola Sturgeon resigned. There was a leadership bid. The true membership numbers had to be published, and turned out our story had, in actual fact, been entirely correct. That led to Peter Murrell's resignation from the party. And it did feel at that point that suddenly we were kind of vindicated, and that the wheels were really beginning to come off this sort of Murrell-Sturgeon hold over the SNP that had been in place for a long time.
1: This is The Media Show with Ros Atkins and me, Katie Razzle.
3: Thank you for joining us on the BBC World Service.
1: Rafa Nadal is one of the greatest tennis players in history. And naturally, he now has his own show on Netflix.
5: Estoy aquí para comunicaros algo que llevo tiempo imaginando y pensando.
3: It's called Rafa. It's billed as a behind-the-scenes look at the final phase of his career, and it's just the latest example of a sporting great teaming up with a streamer to tell their story. So what access did the filmmakers actually get, and who had the final say on the edit?
1: The director of the series is Zach Heinzeling, and he helped us out with the answers.
6: At the time, he had sort of announced that it was his last season, and he felt the best way to understand sort of who he was to actually watch him play. I think he felt that in a lot of ways, I agree, his actions speak a lot louder than his words. And the only way to sort of see how he plays, how he interacts with his team, his family, was to be filmed while still playing, as opposed to it being a total look back at his career.
1: And but did the story that you planned to do with him, did that shift over the time of making it?
6: Absolutely. It's a great question. I mean, we thought that it was going to be kind of Rafa's last dance, you know, his sort of walk-off home run moment. And quickly, he was injured at the beginning of the year, and it became more of a question of when will he retire? Why? What is keeping him going through all of this, you know, disappointment and pain and injuries, which was really the question of the whole series.
1: Yeah, and of course, yes, he gets injured. Did it become harder to negotiate access to him? I mean, how difficult was it to get time with him through the filming?
6: It was actually surprisingly not difficult. I mean, even though it was a disappointing season for him, and his body was telling him to stop, he had decided to do the documentary and went with it 100%, as he does, I think, with everything. So, you know, the vulnerability is there with him. It's a season that went a completely different direction than he hoped for. But in the end, I think it's a more honest portrait as a result.
3: Hi, Zach. It's Ross here in the studio with Katie. I must ask you a question. I'm sure some people think about these type of sporting documentaries, which is they might say this looks quite like PR rather than editorial. I'm not saying that specifically about your documentary, but what do you say to concerns that they believe stars are using programs such as this to shape their narrative?
6: I think it's an accurate assessment of the media landscape, certainly in the US that we're living in. I think, you know, many of these documentaries become opportunities for a celebrity to sort of create their own myth and legend and story. I will say that Rafa, to me, felt different in that he's not a producer on the film. He didn't have Final Cut. And he, you know, as I mentioned, was open basically with everything. You know, he didn't really have anything to hide. And in kind of this old school feeling way now, you know, really allowed the cameras in and never, you know, said no. So it was refreshing. It felt like a real portrait of someone, you know, with a more objective lens. And again, I think in this day and age, that's a brave thing.
3: And finally, Zach, I must ask you, what was the feeling like when you sent over the file of the finished film and awaited the verdict?
6: I was incredibly nervous. I think it's a common feeling in a filmmaker is you send it off and then you think the project could be completely destroyed in any number of ways. And I was surprised that he really didn't have any notes. His notes were sort of picking out shots that he, you know, wanted replaced, but nothing substantial. So I was sort of relieved at how trusting he was of this process, which is, you know, a difficult thing for someone who has a lot at stake to sort of give up.
3: No doubt. Zach, thank you very much indeed for telling us about it. And everyone listening, you can see Rafa on Netflix right now.
1: But yes, what we're discussing is of course, part of a broader trend, as Roz was enunciating earlier, of sports documentaries with the sports figures at the very heart. And Minal Moda, the Senior Research Director at Amper Analysis, joins us now to discuss that. Just... it's really fascinating, Manal. There are so many sports documentaries getting made at the moment. Why do you think that is?
7: So I think it's twofold. I think you've seen sport become really popular amongst streamers recently, in particular as they move towards advertising, and live sport is one of the few things that can really draw those advertisers. So as they get that live sport, they also want shoulder content or content around that live sport that will keep those fans engaged with it.
1: And just to explain the term shoulder content.
3: Katie got there before I did.
7: Yeah, so it's basically like you have the live and then you have everything that goes on around it. So it could be like the post-match, the pre-match, but then anything that is linked to that. So let's say Netflix has got the American football rights, the NFL rights in the US. They will also have various documentaries that will sit alongside that. So you're serving the fan base in a multitude of different ways.
1: Okay, I've learned a new word, new term.
3: I'm wondering what shoulder content we should have with the media show, but that's a different discussion.
1: And what about the incentives for them of investing in this genre? Presumably it is a lot cheaper to make a sports documentary than it is to get live sports rights or make a drama. Of course it is, but does it get the same number of eyeballs?
7: Yeah, so you're completely right. It is so much cheaper to make a documentary than it is to go and buy the live rights. And what it does is that if you make the right sport documentary, you will also attract those sports fans onto your platform without having to pay that really big rights fee that comes with the live rights. When it comes to attracting those audiences, this market is becoming increasingly saturated. So actually, it's becoming harder and harder to do that. We've got access to some of the Netflix viewing hours data. And what we found is that in the second half of 2023, there was 642 million hours watched of sport documentaries. But you fast forward to the second half of 2025, and that's dropped down to 349 million viewing hours. So it's becoming harder and harder for documentaries to stand out. But if you have the right ingredients, so things like the right access to the big names within that sport, or the authenticity and a story that people really want to get behind, you can still kind of stand out from that saturated market.
3: Now, in the US, 60 Minutes has been a fixture of television news for decades. It's famous for its long-form interviews and investigations, but in recent weeks, it itself has become the story.
1: One of its most high-profile correspondents, Scott Pelley, has this week been fired after he accused the editor-in-chief of murdering the programme. Michael Grimbaum, media correspondent at the New York Times, brought us up to speed.
8: I'd really compare it to your Panorama on the BBC. It's the longest standing weekly news feature show in the United States, and it is the top rated news program on all of American broadcast television. It's an institution that goes back to the 1960s.
3: And relatively recently, it came under new management, new leadership, with Barry Weiss taking over. She's the founder of The Free Press, which was bought by the owners of CBS News. And it's fair to say it's been tumultuous from the start.
8: Very chaotic. And remember, she was also appointed by David Ellison, who's the billionaire technology heir who now controls CBS News. And the staff at the newsroom has really bristled at the changes that she'd like to make. She at one point pulled a segment off the air just a few hours before it ran. There were accusations of political interference, that she's trying to push the political bent of CBS News further toward the right. And what's happened this week is really one of the most tumultuous events I've seen in an American press institution in many, many years.
1: Because, yes, Scott Pelley was fired yesterday. He's the latest person to depart from that newsroom. Who is he and why was he fired?
8: He is a longtime anchor. He's been on 60 Minutes for more than 20 years, and he spoke up quite vocally in a staff meeting, accusing Barry Weiss of, quote, murdering the show, looking to undercut its future, and said that the new outsider executive producer, a tech journalist named Nick Bilton, had, quote, slender qualifications for the job.
1: It's, well, it's the kind of thing that if you say that in an internal staff meeting to your new boss, you're probably not expecting to stay long, are you?
8: Well, especially when it leaks to the press. And we had a story up, I think, about 2 hours later with a verbatim transcript of what had occurred. Now, it's true that most people couldn't expect to be employed that much longer, given the ferociousness of those comments. But It still comes as a shock that they were willing to jettison Pelley after this.
3: I should say The Guardian is reporting, based on an audio recording of a meeting, that Barry Weiss has said, "I'm only interested in working in a newsroom that's built on trust and mutual respect. We cannot do our work without it." That foundation was broken on Monday. That's when the meeting happened, where Scott Pelley was very critical. She goes on, "And despite our attempts to engage with Scott Pelley and to find a way back, unfortunately, we were not able to do so, and we had to part ways." Aside from the rights and wrongs of individuals staying or leaving, what is Barry Weiss trying to create, both with CBS News and with 60 Minutes?
8: Well, she says her remit is to modernize CBS News, to bring it into the digital present, add podcasts, online video, other more modern ways of news distribution. The pushback is that 60 Minutes, as it is already a very successful show with more than 10 million viewers a week. And she's now threatening one of the flagship broadcasts of the network, one that viewers may not want to return to when familiar faces like Scott Pelley are no longer there.
3: Well, that is it for this edition of The Media Show. Thank you very much indeed for your company. We'll see you soon.
1: Goodbye.

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4: Coming up on the Happy Pod, the plastic sheet that is saving thousands of women after childbirth. Also, we meet Joy and Diane, who have been pen pals since they were 12. 60 years later, their friendship is still going strong. Also, the fishing group supporting people with cancer, the woman protecting endangered birds in India, and the rare rainforest coming back to life in Northern Ireland. All of that and more uplifting stories after this news summary.
5: BBC News with Moira Alderson. The Israeli Defence Minister has said his forces will continue ground operations in Lebanon, despite the announcement in Washington of a renewed ceasefire. Yisrael Katz said the IDF had freedom of action backed by the United States. Conversely, the deal requires Hezbollah, which wasn't involved in the talks, to halt its attacks against Israel and withdraw from southern Lebanon. Correspondents say it's unlikely to alter much. In a largely symbolic move, the US House of Representatives has passed a resolution calling for President Trump to withdraw forces from around Iran or win approval from Congress to continue the war. Four Republicans sided with Democrats in a vote being closely watched for divisions within the president's own party. Mr. Trump has a veto. Fiji has rejected plans by an Australian billionaire to send hundreds of thousands of tonnes of rubbish to the island nation to be burned for energy production. The government said Fiji would have become the Pacific's ashtray, adding 25% to national emissions. Tech executives in the US are calling for stricter regulations to prevent criminals using AI to develop biological weapons. They want mandatory screening of orders for synthetic DNA. SpaceX has officially filed for what's expected to be the largest IPO in Wall Street history. Analysts say this could see Elon Musk become the world's first trillionaire. Fighting is reported to have continued in the Somali capital Mogadishu. Clashes between rival political factions broke out on Wednesday over delayed elections. Beijing has banned four New Zealand lawmakers after they travelled to Taiwan last month. It's the first time Beijing has imposed such travel restrictions on the country. And the US has confirmed a case of New World screwworm, the first in the country for half a century. The flesh-eating parasite can devastate livestock herds. BBC News.
4: This is the Happy Pod from the BBC World Service. I'm Holly Gibbs, and in this edition,
6: I haven't seen any intervention that is saving women as much. So it's amazing.
4: The simple plastic sheet that is saving the lives of thousands of women after childbirth. Also, the friendship spanning six decades and thousands of kilometres.
7: Well, she's just a very special person in my life. I'm very blessed to have her.
8: We don't have the same blood running in our veins, but we are like sisters. It's really special.
4: The fishing group supporting people with cancer.
9: I'm here in this moment in time, and it's just lovely. I get peace and separation from all the doctor's appointments. You just want it to go on forever.
4: And
10: I can be myself, and it's just I can control what I can do.
4: Adapting homes to help people with ADHD. We start with a simple plastic sheet that is saving the lives of tens of thousands of women all over the world. Every year, around 14 million women globally have excessive bleeding after birth, and 70,000 die. But researchers found that using a plastic drape to measure blood loss and then giving faster treatments has led to a 60% lower risk of serious complications. In fact, the findings were so extraordinary that the World Health Organization recommended the new treatment within just 6 months. I spoke to Dr. Hadiza Galadanchi in Nigeria and also to Professor Ari Kumarasamy here in the UK, who were both involved in the research.
6: As soon as we see that she's lost that amount of blood that is significant, we now immediately give her the bundle treatment. And the bundle treatment is the MOTIVE. And that's where we have the E-motive, which is an intervention.
11: We needed to demonstrate that using the drape and using the bundled treatment, as Hadiza mentioned, would in fact improve the outcomes. So we needed to design and conduct a definitive clinical trial, which found a tremendous reduction in the number of women who were bleeding excessively or having surgery or indeed dying from postpartum hemorrhage. These were all reduced with the E-motive intervention.
4: So, Dr. Hadiza, how successful has this been in Nigeria?
6: Very, very successful. In fact, I haven't seen any intervention that is saving women as much as the E-motive trial. I've had, you know, people saying that from the day they started using the E-motive intervention, not a single woman has died, you know, due to excessive bleeding. So it's amazing. And apart from saving life, it's even making our labor wards very clean. Definitely healthcare workers can see the impact because we are saving women.
11: The recommendation from the World Health Organization and other international bodies supports the use of it throughout the world. So the recommendation isn't restricted to just low-income countries. The need for an objective measurement device like this blood collection drape is needed for every vaginal birth, for every delivery throughout the world.
4: And for both of you, a personal question. Professor Ari, let's start with you. How does it feel to be working on something that is saving lives and making such a difference to these women?
11: It's a tremendous feeling. I've been doing clinical trials research for nearly 3 decades. But to have a trial that produces the findings that E-motive trial did, which was a massive reduction in women suffering severe postpartum hemorrhage or dying from it, is not very common. But then to see that research finding being translated into policy and recommendations, and then health ministries and governments and healthcare providers throughout the world taking up the intervention and making it a reality for women is truly a dream come true. So it's a tremendous feeling.
6: I've worked as a doctor obstetrician in Nigeria for 3 decades, and I've seen so many mothers come and have excessive bleeding and die in front of me and without having the opportunity to save them. So really, you know, with the findings of the way, you know, the intervention is really saving lives. I mean, it was a feeling that finally we've gotten something. And we're able to do this in 6 months from the time of the publication of the E-motive result to the time WHO, you know, included it in its recommendation was just 6 months. But then even the more exciting thing is that, you know, with that recommendation, almost every single country is trying to see how they can, you know, introduce that innovation into practice. It's going to be everywhere in this world. And that's the greatest feeling. In fact, the impact is beyond our imagination.
4: Dr. Hadiza Galadanchi and Professor Ari Kumarasamy. Now to two best friends who have proved that distance is no barrier. Despite living on opposite sides of the world, Joy and Diane have maintained a friendship that has lasted for more than 60 years, and it all started with one letter. The Happy Pod's Helena Burke has been speaking to them one in Canada and the other in Australia.
12: Joy and Diane first met back in 1965 via a letter.
13: Back in the 60s, there was a pen pal column in the Vancouver Sun, which was the provincial newspaper. And one of my hobbies was pen pals. So when a name came up from Australia, which happened to be Jenny, I wrote to her because I'd always been interested in Australia. And I was 12 at the time. So I sent my letter off to Jenny. And then what happened, Joy?
8: Well, Jenny got so many replies that she said to me, she was my friend, and she said, oh, would you like one of the letters? And lo and behold, it come from Diane Seneschal from Canada, and that's where it started. Then I wrote back to her.
12: The girls remained close throughout their teens, writing to each other regularly about school, music and friends. As technology has evolved, they've switched from letters to emails and now texts and video calls.
13: I'm very aware if Joy writes me in the middle of the night, I tell her that she has to go to bed and get some sleep. And Ellen, remember that one time, Joy, when I got mixed up with phoning and I phoned you in the middle of the night?
8: Yeah. I said, oh, don't worry about it. Just keep talking. She said, no, I'll ring you back.
12: The friendship has also shifted and grown as time has gone by.
8: We were very busy with our lives when our children were small and, you know, we're working. But sort of as we've got older, things have changed, hasn't it? We got closer and...
13: Yeah, we have. Yeah. And I think the real special thing about our families is that when Joy and I started getting too busy to write, our moms were retired and they became pen pals and they kept us in touch through their letters too. So even though we were busy, we never lost that relationship. We still knew about each other, even if we weren't writing back and forth as often. So I'm very thankful that our mums kept us in touch.
8: Yeah, me too.
12: After 15 years of writing to each other, the women first met in person in 1980 in the small town of Renmark in South Australia, where Joy lives. Since then, they've met up several times with their husbands in tow.
13: So we've been to Australia 6 times, right, Joy?
8: That's right.
13: And Joy, how many for you?
8: 3 we've been to Canada.
13: And another nice thing is that both our men like each other too, which makes it easier for us because that is important in a relationship that the couples are close, not just the women.
12: Joy and Diane say one of the benefits of having a best friend on the other side of the world is that when you tell them your secrets, they don't get spread into the local community.
13: I'm so comfortable with Joy, and I just feel that I can tell her safely anything. So she's my confidant. She was just telling me about some letters she wrote about things that maybe she should burn before she dies because maybe nobody else should read them. It's just, it's a safe place for me, and I can vent with her. In fact, you know, I consider her a sister. I have 2 sisters, but Joy is also a sister because she's just a very special person in my life. I'm very blessed to have her.
8: We don't have the same blood running in our veins, but we are like sisters.
13: Yeah,
8: it's really special.
12: They hope their story will encourage other people to not let distance be a barrier to maintaining close relationships.
13: Distance doesn't have to influence how you feel about a person, you know, like, even if I hadn't met Joy, I think I still would be very connected to her just because we are very similar. And, you know, don't let distance be a deterrent for anything.
8: It'd be nice if more people wrote or had a relationship like you and I have. It's really important, obviously, to you and to me, and it was to our mums. Mm-hmm. So, you know, if you've got a friend overseas, I think it's really important that you try and keep the connection going.
13: And I think I won the lottery because I'm really glad that I got Joy.
8: Well, I reckon I won the lottery.
4: Joy and Diane speaking to Helena Burke. For the past 18 years, a group of volunteers have given up their time to teach fly fishing to people with breast cancer. The charity Fishing for Life aims to help with both physical and mental well-being. Jane McCubbin has been to one of their riverside branches in the southwest of England.
14: For Libby, for Jane, for Heather and Andrew, this is the sound of healing.
9: I'm here in this moment in time, and it's just lovely. Like when you go in the supermarket and you hear that doo, doo all the time. Reminds you of a hospital, the equipment that they have in hospitals. So those sounds take you back, but you don't get that here.
15: So it's lift up, cast out.
9: I get peace and separation from all the doctor's appointments.
15: And you just lift.
9: One, you just want it to go on forever.
14: 18 years ago, Gillian Payne set up Fishing for Life to teach fly fishing to people with breast cancer. Andrew represents the less than 1% of sufferers who are men. He was diagnosed a year ago.
16: You can see the difference in him.
17: Oh, yeah. Yeah. Well, yeah, totally different now. He wouldn't talk. He'd be sat in a chair. He'd just... There's no point carrying on.
15: Put it through your finger like we did last time.
17: I can see he's not thinking about anything else. I think Gillian just wanted to give back, and it's amazing. I don't know how many she's set up, but this one's great.
14: Today there are 10 Fishing for Life groups all over the country, free for anyone with breast cancer.
18: That's the first dropper.
14: Heather is one of the volunteer coaches.
19: Because you are going to catch one.
18: Well, I'm going to do my very best.
14: Heather was a volunteer for almost a decade before she got her own diagnosis.
18: So I phoned Gillian and said, I've become one of the girls. If I can help anyone to catch some fish, that would be great. Enjoying the sunshine in the fresh air, moving their shoulders wherever they've had breast cancer to help the lymphatic, help the muscles get better after surgery, to enjoy it. We're counting on you to net the fish, Reg.
20: Wow, you've got one!
21: Wow, that's my first fish. I've never caught a fish before. Really exciting, because I normally just catch weed.
22: So I'm sort of halfway through my treatment.
14: Adrian is helping to coach Libby.
23: Is he good?
22: He's rubbish. We've just been tangled ourselves, it wasn't me.
24: We're casting at the same time, and we've hooked each other's lines. I'm learning all the time.
14: Adrian first came here as a husband supporting a wife. When she died, he stayed on as a volunteer.
24: It was literally a week before Christmas, you know, so 4 months ago, ish, yeah. This, you know, helps me sort of have a break from thinking about things, yeah.
22: Right, this is the one.
24: You see?
22: This is the one.
25: We all get as much out of it, all the volunteers, as much as they do. And when you see the people and how much satisfaction and how it changes their lives.
14: Hundreds have helped here and have been helped. Finding peace and hope from the steady concentration of casting a line.
25: Oh, thank you so much. Thank you very much.
9: 3 months ago, I wasn't doing anything. Just sitting at home, getting depressed. And this stops that process. All your worries and your troubles seem to just melt away.
4: Andrew, ending that report from Jane McCubbin. Up on the Happy Pod, protecting a rare rainforest in Northern Ireland and endangered birds in India.
26: It's a win-win for the community staying on the bank of the river because they are getting seasonal employment, as well as it's a win-win for the species that they are getting protection from the people on the bank of the river.
4: You're listening to the Happy Pod, to Australia, with homes that are being adapted for ADHD. It's thought 1 in 20 children around the world have the neurodivergent condition. It can lead to a range of issues, including difficulty with attention span and impulsive behaviour. Louise Mylin from ABC News went to meet one family in Tasmania. I've pulled up to a suburban unit in Launceston.
27: Hello.
28: Hi, how are you?
27: Be quiet.
4: It's home to Linda and her two boys, and we're keeping a little quiet at first because 4-year-old Eamon is napping. Linda and Evan both have ADHD, and both boys have autism.
29: I guess I never quite know what I should be doing. Like, I'm overthinking it, I think, is for me, is like, okay, I'm having a cup of tea. Okay, I should sit there, I should do this.
4: Through chatting with other families about ADHD, reading articles and listening to podcasts, she realised something had to change. Like many kids, especially those with ADHD, Evan and Amon seek a lot of sensory stimulation, jumping, spinning, hanging upside down. Their house has hard floors, which weren't suitable. Instead, there's a soft, squishy mat in the living room.
0: It feels like I'm walking on pillows.
1: If you just take your socks off, it will feel nice on your feet.
4: In the playroom, the star of the show is a bright blue hammock-like swing hanging from the roof. In the corner, a climbing frame with two gymnastics rings attached with rope. So now you're putting your feet through one loop.
0: I'm getting my foot.
4: And your foot in the other one. And you're hanging from a bar, sitting down into it.
0: Yeah, and now?
4: For Linda, creating a space for her children with movement-based activity in mind is really important. The key is to have a stimulating environment. Putting her children in front of a screen just wouldn't cut it. For 11-year-old Evan, the designing of the play area has had huge benefits.
0: It's like a feeling where I can be myself, and it's just I can control what I can do.
4: Linda's family has also embraced visual cues.
2: Stuff or oats, cereal, all visible.
29: I know it sounds really basic, like, but having my kettle, my tea, coffee, sugar and whatever I drink right there, out, ready, and things I access all the time actually visible helps me.
4: And there's the easy hack of labelling baskets around the house for placing specific items. Known informally as the ADHD tax, many with the condition have to repurchase items like watches and keys because they regularly lose them. Clutter can also be a big challenge for people with ADHD, so to avoid brain overload, it can be helpful to stash stuff in easily accessible spots. In the boys' playroom, a couch cushion lifts up to reveal a massive toy box so the kids can throw their stuff in without it being an overstimulating mess. Evan even uses a whiteboard with clickable lights for visual cues in his morning routine.
0: I find it hard to get out of bed and get dressed on time. I can't make my body actually do it, but I want to. And so I've put this up so then I can do this.
4: And you're lighting up the lights when you press them.
0: And then they'll be on.
4: Yeah.
0: And then when I finish something, I turn them off.
4: A tour of Linda's place has shown me that one person and a bit of creative thinking can go a long way to making life easier for people with ADHD. And Linda's not the only one making changes. I've spoken to architects across Australia who have moved into the business of creating neurodivergent friendly interiors. Back in the playroom, 11-year-old Evan is in his customised swing, relaxing and playing with a Rubik's Cube.
0: Done.
3: That was just about 20 seconds, I reckon. Yeah. That was impressive.
4: Yeah. When you get home to your own place and these rooms with your swing and your big cushion, how does that feel?
0: It feels like that I can wind down and actually be somewhere where I like being.
5: That report was from Louise Mylin, and you can hear more about supporting people with ADHD on People Fixing the World, wherever you get your BBC podcasts. A scientist has been awarded a prestigious conservation award for her efforts to protect the endangered Indian skimmer. India is home to 90% of the global population of the black and white water bird, but their ability to create safe nests has been under threat, as Branka Lesadisar reports.
7: That's the sound of the Indian skimmer, a unique orange-billed water bird native to South Asia. Skimmers tend to lay their eggs on sandbanks in the middle of rivers or other bodies of water. The Chambal River in central and northern India is one of the foremost breeding habitats for the skimmer. But for years, their population along the Chambal has been in steady decline. It's a mystery that Parveen Sheikh, a scientist with the Bombay Natural History Society, decided to investigate.
26: It's a very beautiful, popular bird, but we didn't know what exactly is the problem for them, why they are declining.
7: Parveen discovered that changing water levels were leaving the skimmer's nests vulnerable to predators.
26: So these birds mainly nest directly on the sandbars that emerge in between of rivers during peak summers. The water which is surrounded on the sandbar is a natural protection to them. But I realized that rivers have changed And this sandbar starts getting connected to the bank when the water level decreases. And that leads to free-ranging dogs that access the sandbars and predate on the eggs. And that was a very sad scenario to see because a very large loss of eggs and chicks were happening.
7: Parveen decided that she wanted to do something to help protect the skimmer population. She realized that simply guarding their nesting area had a huge impact.
26: We were monitoring approximately more than, 10, 15 nests on one island. There were a couple of days left for the chicks to hatch out. When we walked on the nesting sandbar to do the daily monitoring, we realized that the birds were very disturbed. And we saw that a couple of dogs had predated everything, except only the last remaining two eggs. And we realized that it is possible that if we completely keep the predator outside and not let the livestock come on the sandbars, the birds still have chance to, and the eggs and chicks have chance to survive.
7: Parveen and her team decided to engage local communities in the project, employing them as nest guardians.
26: We experimented it with a couple of nesting sites where we appointed the local community members. We trained them and we told them to protect this nesting colony. And to our surprise, more than 60% of the chicks successfully fledged from this nesting colony.
7: Now, Parveen's team supports over 30 nest guardians who provide round-the-clock protection for skimmer nesting areas. Thanks to their work, the skimmer population on the Chambal has more than doubled.
26: It's a win-win for the community staying on the bank of the river because they are getting seasonal employment. As well, it is a win-win for the species that they are getting protection from the people on the bank of the river.
7: Parveen's advice for other conservationists?
26: Conservation is challenging, but believe it in yourself, believe it in your program. And the one thing that we have learned that people need to be part of conservation. It's very important that the communities around the species need to be part of the conservation program.
5: That report was from Branka Lesser-Dissar. We end in Northern Ireland, where a rare and environmentally important rainforest is set to come back to life over the next century. It's not the tropical kind you might be thinking of when you hear the word rainforest. This is an ancient and precious woodland known as a temperate rainforest, as John Martin from the Woodland Trust explains.
6: We are trying to make the UK and Northern Ireland in particular better for nature and for people. We believe that woodlands provide a lot of health and well-being benefits for people, but also the nature benefits as well, in terms of carbon capture, climate resilience, a clear kind of nature-based solution to some of the climate nature crisis we find ourselves in at the minute.
5: It's one of the UK and Ireland's most threatened habitats. John Martin also explained why this work is important.
6: Temperate rainforest occurs in areas of high rainfall, mild temperatures, and strong kind of ocean influence. It's usually characterized by native tree species such as oak, birch, alder and hazel, and complex woodland structures including like ravines, rivers, rocky outcrops, etc. And although kind of less visually dramatic than tropical rainforests, these systems support extraordinarily specialized and often like globally rare species of flora and fauna. Woodland creation along that temperate rainforest zone is really important because, future generations will benefit from the nature-based solutions that that rainforest provides.
5: Almost 30,000 native trees have been planted in the 41-acre site. That's around 25 football pitches. It will take about a year to see the tips of the trees sprouting up through their protective plastic tubes, but it will be at least 100 years before they're fully grown. Rosemary Mulholland is part of the Ulster Wildlife Team, who are running this restoration.
8: Over the years, these trees will grow, and it's good to know that I was there at the start. It's a great privilege to take this land and turn it into a habitat that is now largely lost. We would have had a lot of this forest all over Ireland at one time. It's a very rare habitat. It's actually rarer than tropical rainforest, but it'll do a great job as well as supporting wildlife. It will reduce runoff of water, reduce risk of flooding, and it will be open to people.
5: John Martin and Rosemary Mulholland. And that's all from the Happy Pod for now. We'd love to hear from you. As ever, the address is globalpodcast@bbc.co.uk. This edition was produced by Rachel Bulkley. The editor is Karen Martin. I'm Holly Gibbs. Until next time, goodbye.
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17: This is Alex Ritson with the newsroom. Israel and Lebanon agree to renew their fragile ceasefire, but the deal doesn't have the backing of Hezbollah.
23: The Lebanese army will take control of various areas so we don't go into another pattern where Israel leaves, Hezbollah comes back, and we go through the same thing for the past 40 years.
17: U.S. lawmakers pass a largely symbolic resolution directing Donald Trump to ask for permission if he wants to continue the Iran war. 37 years on, Taiwan leads calls for China to recognize what happened at the Tiananmen Square massacre. But Beijing won't listen. SpaceX targets the biggest ever stock market debut, putting Elon Musk on course to be the world's first trillionaire. And a lovely park with a controversial tower, the Chicago skyscraper built to house records of Barack Obama's presidency.
27: It's been locally nicknamed the Klingon Jail. It's been compared to a World War II flak tower. It's a very aggressive, looming, mostly windowless object.
17: First the news.
28: BBC News with Moira Alderson. The Israeli Defence Minister has said his forces will continue ground operations in Lebanon despite the announcement of a renewed ceasefire. The deal requires the Iranian-backed militant group Hezbollah to halt its attacks against Israel and withdraw from southern Lebanon. Here's our chief international editor, Jeremy Bowen.
30: This agreement has no maps. It doesn't describe specific areas. There is no timetable for how this is going to work. It's also dependent on Hezbollah removing their fighters south of the Litani River, which is basically the area that Israel is occupying right now, and a complete cessation of fire from Hezbollah. So it is most unlikely it will change anything in the south, but what it may do is mean that it's more institutionalized, that Israel won't hit Beirut, and perhaps Hezbollah won't shoot over the border.
28: The U.S. House of Representatives has passed a resolution directing President Trump to withdraw U.S. forces from the conflict with Iran or win approval from Congress to continue the war.
31: This is likely to be a symbolic vote by the House of Representatives. What's happened is that four Republicans have voted in favor of this resolution to tell Donald Trump to stop the war in Iran. Now, the problem is that this is not the sort of resolution that is legally binding. The other thing to say is that the White House has always said that it is not involved currently in a war. Now, the White House says that actually the war ended in April when Iran and the US agreed a ceasefire.
28: That was Tom Simons reporting. And earlier, Mr. Trump downplayed recent exchanges of fire with Iran. The European Union's begun preparations for talks on the accession of Ukraine and Moldova to the bloc after all 27 member states gave their agreement. The first discussions will involve democratic standards and the rule of law. Hailing the news, Ukraine's Prime Minister Yulia Svyrydenko.

0: week. Here's our business presenter, Maura Fogarty.
1: I think what they're counting on, or at least what Elon Musk is counting on, is the cult status, the reputation that he's had, the returns he's given to investors who bought into Tesla years ago. And that's really what they're kind of banking on. Normally, the people who buy into an IPO at this stage are the big institutional funds. What SpaceX has done is they've also said we want a lot of wealthy individual investors to come in and buy our shares as well.
0: BBC News. Top artificial intelligence executives in the US are calling for stricter regulations to prevent AI from being used to develop biological weapons. In an open letter, they say there should be mandatory screening of orders for synthetic DNA to prevent criminals from engineering deadly pathogens. The signatories include the heads of OpenAI, Anthropic, and Google's DeepMind. The government of Fiji has rejected plans by an Australian billionaire to import hundreds of thousands of tons of rubbish to be burned for energy production. The proposal was blocked, citing multiple severe environmental and public health risks. Phoebe Hobson has this report.
2: The Australian company The Next Generation Holdings had hoped to build an incinerator capable of consuming up to 900,000 tonnes of waste a year. But the plans proved controversial, as the project was to be built close to Nadi, a city on Fiji's main island. That's an important tourism destination. Fiji's ambassador to the UN raised concerns that his country could become the Pacific's ashtray, and local villagers labelled the plans as waste colonialism. The company said burning imported rubbish could help Fiji produce electricity and cut back on diesel.
0: Fighting is reported to have continued through the night in the Somali capital, Mogadishu. Clashes between rival political factions broke out on Wednesday ahead of a planned protest over delayed elections. Government forces said they were working to neutralise well-armed militias with the launched attacks. A Nepali climber who went missing 6 days ago on Mount Everest has been found alive, crawling back towards base camp on the world's highest peak. All contact with Dawa Sherpa had been lost when he became separated from a climber he was assisting on the upper reaches of Everest. He was presumed dead until he was spotted by a rubbish management team early on Thursday. Dawa Sherpa has been airlifted to hospital in the Nepali capital, suffering from severe frostbite. That's the latest world news from the BBC.
3: Hello, this is Alex Ritson with the newsroom. We begin in Lebanon, where just hours after Israel and Lebanon agreed to implement a ceasefire, Israel already appears to be undermining the deal. Its defense minister, Israel Katz, has said fighting will continue in southern Lebanon and Israel had the freedom to strike Beirut. That came after a fourth round of direct talks on Wednesday between Lebanese and Israeli diplomats, where they agreed to implement a ceasefire, but only if Hezbollah, the militant group backed by Iran, withdraws from southern Lebanon and stops firing on Israel and its military. Yekiel Leiter, Israel's ambassador in Washington, said the agreement with Lebanon had the potential to lead to a durable peace.
4: Hezbollah is going to understand that there is now an agreement between Israel and Lebanon, backed by the United States. The pilot zone project will be guided by the United States. Special units in the Lebanese army will take control of various areas and gradually spread out throughout the south, so we don't go into another pattern where Israel leaves, Hezbollah comes back, and we go through the same thing for the past 40 years.
3: On Thursday morning, Lebanese state media reported Israeli airstrikes in southern Lebanon. Israel's military said that air raid sirens were heard in northern Israel. Najat Aoun Saliba, an independent member of the Lebanese parliament, was doubtful the ceasefire agreed in Washington would work.
5: The responses that we're hearing from Hezbollah and also the skepticism from the part of Israel put doubts in the mind of people that this ceasefire might not hold for too long. This is all contingent to what's going to happen between the US and Iran and their negotiations, because apparently Iran is holding the card of Hezbollah in its hands and still have influence over its own proxy in Lebanon.
3: Let's go live to Jerusalem and our Middle East correspondent, Yoland Nell. Yoland, firstly, tell us more about these remarks from Israel's Defence Minister, Israel Katz, and is the agreement in Washington now worthless?
6: I don't think it's worthless. I mean, the agreement talks about working towards a comprehensive peace agreement.

0: Agreement. Israel Katz has come out saying that Israel's military is going to continue its operations in Lebanon for the time being. It's not withdrawing its forces at this stage. And it was already clear that a lot is not really being publicly said in the statement that came out about the latest ceasefire deal. It doesn't include maps. It doesn't include timetables. It's very short on details. But Israel Katz really making it clear that the hundreds of thousands of Lebanese who've been displaced by the latest fighting from the south of the country cannot yet return to their homes. He's saying that Israel's continuing to dismantle what's called terrorist infrastructure in the area, and he's suggesting that Israeli forces still have freedom of action backed up by the US to strike, even in Beirut, if they think it's necessary and to respond to attacks on Israeli communities in the north of the country. Under this new agreement, yes, the Lebanese army is supposed to take this exclusive control over territory, but you can see why pilot security zones are being set up. There is a lot of mistrust here, and the Israelis want to see how this can work in practice. They've previously accused the Lebanese army of really lacking the military capabilities, even the political will, to confront and disarm Hezbollah. It's such a powerful group.
1: What is the latest you're hearing from southern Lebanon?
0: So what Lebanese state media are reporting, that there have been continuing airstrikes by the Israelis, including two vehicles reported to have been struck in Nabatir. They're saying there's still a lot of drone activity that's been going on over the Beirut suburbs. The Lebanese civil defence itself is warning people not to try to go back to their homes at the moment. That said, it does seem to be calmer than it has been in previous days. And, you know, although air raid sirens sounded in northern Israel earlier, there was a suspicion of an enemy drone entering into Israeli airspace. That turned out to be a false alarm.
1: Yoland, is Israel completely ignoring the wishes of Washington?
0: I think what you have here is the Israeli Prime Minister really caught between the diplomatic necessities of working with the US, of the US being Israel's most important international partner, and also domestic pressure and electoral considerations as well. Because, you know, Israel has to go to a parliamentary poll by October, and a new poll suggests that support for Benjamin Netanyahu is totally nosedived in the north of the country, where Hezbollah fire has been the heaviest. That puts a lot of pressure on him to take a more hawkish stance, and a lot depends now on whether this new ceasefire deal can stick. You know, he also had criticism from those within his own cabinet, the far-right National Security Minister Itamar Ben-Gvir calling this latest ceasefire a mistake.
1: Briefly, Yoland, can Lebanon actually do anything here? Because it's not in control of Hezbollah, is it?
0: I mean, a lot really depends on what has been going on behind the scenes, I think, because as much as Hezbollah has said it's opposed to these direct talks that have been taking place between diplomats and security officials in recent days in Washington between the Lebanese and Israelis, you know, the suggestions are that is ready to agree to a ceasefire. Of course, it has really been demanding the withdrawal of Israeli troops as part of that. But there is so much interlinked here because, of course, you know, this goes back to the attempts to get a ceasefire done with Iran. It's been demanding an end to Israel's military campaign as part of any peace deal it agrees with the US. It says that should cover the entire region. I think we should wait and see what Hezbollah now says. There are some indications that the head of the group, Naim Qassem, may speak later in the day.
1: Yoland, thank you. Yoland, Nell. And on that, there have been developments with the US war with Iran. In Washington, the US House of Representatives has passed a resolution directing President Donald Trump to withdraw US forces from around Iran or win approval from Congress to continue the fighting. Four Republicans voted alongside the Democrats to get the vote passed. The upper house, the Senate, will now have to discuss the resolution, but President Trump still has the right to veto the bill. Bearing that in mind, how significant is this resolution? Laura Blumenfeld is a former US State Department official and now an academic.
2: I would say it's not binding legally, but it is symbolically significant. It's not handcuffs, but it is a slap on the wrist. That's the first thing to keep in mind, that it's the first time that the Congress is asserting any kind of pushback on Trump. And not only are they doing that, but it's a bipartisan rebuke. There were four Republican representatives who kind of cracked the Republican unity and said that this will not stand. They weren't only just congressmen, but they were from, you know, not from the elite East Coast or the West Coast. They were middle America, Michigan, Pennsylvania, Ohio, and Kentucky. So that's a real clear signal that American voters are unhappy. I think what's fascinating about it is that Congress has to go to recess. They have to go home for the summer. And they decided that they're more afraid of facing the wrath of Republican voters than endure a tirade from Trump. And so there's rising frustration, and that's reflecting itself in other issues where they are pushing back on the president. And then there's just the general outrage over this war that, according to Pentagon estimates, back in May, they said it's cost $29 billion so far. That's treasure, but it's also future blood that's at risk, because an additional cost is just military preparedness for the next war that they might have to fight, that our stockpiles of weapons, both defensive and offensive, are being kind of wasted on what they see as a sort of forever war that has no benefit to it and that is only weakening America.
1: Former US diplomat Laura Blumenfeld. On June the 4th, 1989, the Chinese military was sent to Tiananmen Square to end weeks of student-led protests. Soldiers opened fire on the protesters, killing hundreds and possibly thousands of people. The Chinese government doesn't let anyone in the country commemorate the anniversary. Hong Kong used to hold annual vigils, but those too have now been banned. Only in Taiwan is the anniversary of the massacre remembered. And in a Facebook post, the island's president, Lai Ching-te, has pressed China to recognise the deadly crackdown. It follows comments on Wednesday from US Secretary of State Marco Rubio criticising China's censorship of the violent suppression that happened on this day 37 years ago. With more, I'm joined by the newsroom's Pete Ross. Pete, what exactly is Taiwan saying?
3: Yeah, Taiwan's President Lai Ching-te said earlier in a Facebook post that China should acknowledge the truth about the events that happened 37 years ago. He said that he sincerely hoped that China could face up to the incident, acknowledge the truth, soothe the pain, and open the door to reconciliation and dialogue. Now, as you've mentioned, Alex, the events on and around the central Beijing Square on June the 4th, 1989, are not publicly discussed in China. The anniversary is not officially marked. And at the time, China blamed the unrest on counter-revolutionaries seeking to overthrow the Communist Party. It's never provided a full death toll. However, human rights groups would suggest hundreds, if not thousands, of people died that night. Lai went on to warn against what he described as blindly believing in militarism. And in comments perhaps aimed at Beijing, he went on to say a healthy government and society, in his words, should not use violence, surveillance or other means to strangle the dreams and erase the opinions of a country's citizens. China, of course, considers Taiwan part of its territory. It's not responded directly to these comments by the Taiwanese president, but Beijing has in the past branded him as a separatist and has rebuffed several attempts and offers for talks from him.
1: US Secretary of State Marco Rubio has weighed in. Is that a surprise?
3: Well, he's made very similar comments in the past. This time he says censorship cannot erase the past. That's likely to be reassuring to Chinese dissidents and pro-democracy supporters at a time when President Trump has repeatedly touted his good relationship with Chinese leader Xi Jinping. He was in Beijing, of course, last month to meet with him. The US Secretary of State's comments are perhaps not entirely unexpected, given, as what I've just said, what he said before. But they do come at a delicate time for US-China relations. They've entered a bit of a standoff following that meeting in Beijing, where he and President Xi, Donald Trump, maintained a fragile trade truce.
1: Where is the anniversary being marked?
3: Well, again, as you mentioned, they used to have widespread commemorations in Hong Kong. They've been widely snuffed out. The largest vigils there now taking place elsewhere. However, yesterday in Hong Kong, a performance artist tried to honour the victims, but was quickly stopped by police. In a video widely circulating online, Sam Nguyen tried to tie a symbolic red thread, which was 6.4 metres kilometres long, a reference to the date, June the 4th, to a signpost in Causeway Bay, which is a very busy area of Hong Kong nearby the squares where the vigils used to be held. As I said, they used to hold widespread commemorations there until they were banned in 2020. Now, other major cities around the world holding commemorations, places like Berlin, London, New York, those kind of places.
1: Pete, thank you. The Newsroom's Pete Ross. You're listening to The Newsroom from the BBC World Service. It's been in the pipeline for some time, but the US company SpaceX has now officially filed for what's expected to be the largest stock market flotation ever. It's seeking to raise about $75 billion if the flotation, expected to take place next week, goes to plan. The firm's founder, Elon Musk, already the world's richest man, could make history by becoming the first ever trillionaire. R. Ray Wang is the chief analyst at Constellation Research, a Silicon Valley firm that studies technology trends. He told us more about the IPO.
4: To infinity and beyond, here's where we go. This is the first of 3 giga IPOs. And what's going on here is basically a huge market demand for AI, space, defense, and of course, the future of space tech going out to the frontiers. And I think this is what's happening here. I would say that the IPO at this moment has been checked through Wall Street. There's an interesting factor in this IPO. Unlike other IPOs, 30% is being left for retail investors. One might argue that the retail investors are the only ones left to participate in the deal, but it's a $1.77 trillion valuation at $135 per share. And I think there's a lot going on here, not just space telecommunications and AI all coming together and converging. A lot of Elon's companies are very collaborative in a sense, because there's a lot of opportunities for coexistence. What they're doing in each of these companies is, if you think about all the things that you need to do to get to space and all the things you need to do to get to Mars, you've got to have power, you've got to have automated manufacturing, you've got to have AI, you've got to have space telecommunications. They are building the infrastructure piece by piece. And that's the brilliance of Elon's strategy, because what he's gotten everyone to do is to pay for the ability to get to Mars by providing all the things that people need today as a foundation for what's about to happen in the future. And so there's a lot of talk about potentially Elon buying Tesla after they go public and rolling those operations into SpaceX. Or it could be more valuable keeping all these different companies public and creating new companies and continually raise money by going to the markets in an IPO. So we're going to see what happens in the strategy. But the plan is for him to roll up EchoStar, which is this telecommunications satellite giant, and of course with Cursor after the acquisition.
1: Tech analyst R. Ray Wang. It's exactly 1 week before the World Cup kicks off. This year, the tournament is being co-hosted by the US, Canada and Mexico. Some visiting fans may have concerns about going to Mexico after violence swept the country in February following the killing of a major cartel leader. The Mexican government insists that football supporters will be perfectly safe, but it's also been dealing with violent protests this week. Our correspondent, Will Grant, reports from one of the host cities, Monterrey, in northern Mexico.
5: Patrolling the skies over the steel giant, as Monterrey's World Cup stadium is known locally. Scotland are among the teams who could end up playing here if the stars align. The overflights in one of two Black Hawk helicopters purchased from the US are for both surveillance and for show, intended to reassure visitors they'll be safe, even in Mexico's dangerous border region. Few could blame fans for having their doubts. In February, the Jalisco cartel wrought havoc across the country following the killing of their leader, El Mencho. The violence sent a stark message that cartel gunmen could derail this event if they so choose. In the Monterrey Police Nerve Center, responsible for the stadium, officers are less concerned with cartels than criminality and crowd trouble. Some 300,000 fans are expected to visit Monterrey, watched over by more than 1,500 street cameras in this municipality alone. We have no information that any cartel will harm any tourist, claims the local security chief, Alfredo Favela. It's mainly the common crimes, mobile phone theft and robberies, he adds. But we've reduced those a lot here. Visitors should rest assured there'll be peace in this city and this state. To that end, the police have sent in the machines. In a promotional video, the city shows off its 4 robot dogs, which will patrol the stadium during games using facial recognition technology to identify known criminals. They're able to detect early signs of crowd trouble and then alert their masters to intervene.
6: Ay, no, que feo. No, no me gusta.
5: 3 of Monterrey's 4 robo-dogs have been brought out to this very hot car park outside a supermarket and have been wandering around to show us what can be done, much to the surprise and fascination of some of the customers. Some here are extremely doubtful about the dystopian sight of robotic dogs with AI and facial recognition technology patrolling the stadium. But the authorities in Monterrey insist they're a crucial part of keeping visiting football fans safe.
7: Bien y mal, porque...
5: I think it's good and bad, says Jocelyn Morales. I know they're here to keep watch, but I worry about them taking jobs from real people.
8: No, la verdad, bastante bien.
5: I've never seen robot dogs before, laughs Angel Perez. I just hope this new tech is used to our benefit. However, there's plenty in Mexico that could still disrupt this World Cup. The main teachers' union is on strike over pensions and threatening to close arterial roads into the stadium unless the government meets their demands. The slogan for the protests, there will be no kickoff. The authorities, meanwhile, are adamant there will be. In the final days, the anti-riot police in Monterrey are running through their training drills, practicing at removing an injured colleague while facing a hostile crowd. In a nation all too often associated with violence, the hope is such scenarios remain on the exercise yard and that the only clashes in this World Cup are on the pitch.
1: Will Grant in Monterrey in northern Mexico. After a US president leaves office, their papers are preserved in what is known as a presidential library. Barack Obama is now opening his, except it's a bit different from the other 16 currently administered by the National Archives.
9: We didn't build the Obama Presidential Center to celebrate my ability to bring about change. We did it to unlock yours. As a young community organizer on the South Side, I learned that all of us have the ability to make a difference. So we built an entire campus dedicated to supporting future change makers. We want this to be a
1: place. The $850 million building officially opens in Chicago in 2 weeks' time. And even though it is more of a community hub, it follows in the grand tradition of previous presidential libraries. James Kumarasamy heard more about it from Oliver Wainwright, design and architecture journalist for The Guardian, who has visited the centre.
10: It's been nicknamed the Obamalisk because it rises above the south side of Chicago like a chiseled granite obelisk that's been hewn and cleft from a mountainside. It's a very kind of intriguing sculptural presence, but it's been locally nicknamed the Klingon Jail. It's been compared to a World War II flak tower. It's a very aggressive, looming, mostly windowless object that now towers above what's a predominantly low-income neighborhood. The symbolism is surprising because when Obama was in the White House, most people, he seemed relatively humble, as US presidents go. This is probably the biggest, most expensive, most audacious presidential library that's ever been conceived. It's also the first presidential library that's not actually a library. He bucked the tradition. It's run by his private foundation rather than by the National Archives, which is the usual system in the US. So it doesn't actually contain the presidential records. The foundation argues that because about 90% of his archive was already what they call born digital, i.e. emails and digital documents, there was no point in printing everything out to have a physical archive.
11: So what of other presidential libraries? What can you tell us about them?
10: Well, it was begun back in 1940 by Franklin D. Roosevelt, who was a kind of obsessive collector and record keeper. And he actually visited the pyramids in Egypt and was amazed, but also approved at the kind of sheer monumentality and scale of them and wanted something similar. So he built his own presidential library in upstate New York. And actually in a relatively kind of modest Dutch colonial style, that was what kicked off this trend. And every single president since him has built a kind of ever bigger, ever more elaborate complex, which is also often their final resting place, which kind of adds to the slightly ghoulish quality of these places. Each time the architecture tries to kind of embody the vision and the values of the president. So we have Lyndon B. Johnson commissioned this very aggressive, brutalist building by Gordon Bunshaft in Texas. Reagan has a kind of sprawling Californian hacienda built in the kind of Spanish style that has its own aircraft hangar to display Air Force One. Clinton built a much more modern and kind of sleek, cantilevered bridge-like building. He was trying to build a bridge into the 21st century. So you get a lot of these kind of slightly hackneyed architectural cliches.
11: And of course, the incumbent, he's got buildings in his name all over the world, hasn't he? So do we have any idea what he might come up with?
10: Yeah, well, he's determined to trump Obama and build something even bigger and more expensive. His current plan is a skyscraper in New York that's going to have a gilded statue of Trump in the lobby. That's the downside, I would say, of the Obama Presidential Center, is that it has set a precedent for these things to be privately run and privately managed. And so Trump is going to take that model and put it on steroids.
1: Oliver Wainwright, design and architecture journalist for The Guardian newspaper here in the UK, ending the newsroom.
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25: Coming up on Business Daily, we're exploring the world of dynamic pricing, the system FIFA is using for the first time to sell tickets for the Football World Cup. It's resulted in eye-watering prices, global criticism, and fears of empty seats. So what exactly is dynamic pricing? And why does a widely used model across business seem to still cause so much controversy? That's Business Daily after the very latest world news.
26: BBC News with Jane Steele. The Israeli Defence Minister has said his forces will continue ground operations in Lebanon despite the announcement in Washington of a renewed ceasefire. Israel Katz said the IDF had freedom of action backed by the United States. Conversely, the deal requires Hezbollah, which wasn't involved in the talks, to halt its attacks against Israel and withdraw from southern Lebanon. Correspondents say it's unlikely to alter much. In a largely symbolic move, the US House of Representatives has passed a resolution calling for President Trump to win approval from Congress to continue his war against Iran. Four Republicans sided with Democrats in a vote being closely watched for divisions within the president's own party. Fiji has rejected plans by an Australian billionaire to send hundreds of thousands of tons of rubbish to the island nation to be burned for energy production. The government said Fiji would have become the Pacific's ashtray. The European Union has begun preparations for accession talks for Ukraine and Moldova. It follows Hungary dropping its previous objections. SpaceX has filed for what's expected to be the largest IPO in Wall Street history. Analysts say this could see Elon Musk become the world's first trillionaire. Fighting is reported to have continued in the Somali capital Mogadishu. Clashes between rival political factions broke out on Wednesday over delayed elections. A British human rights lawyer says the former wife of a nephew of the ruler of Dubai has gone missing. Zainab Javedla has long been embroiled in a bitter custody battle with her ex-husband. There's been no comment from the Emirati authorities. A Nepali climber who went missing 6 days ago on Mount Everest has been found alive, crawling back towards base camp. Dawa Sherpa got lost on the upper reaches of the world's highest mountain. He was presumed dead until he was spotted by a rubbish management team early on Thursday. BBC News.
25: Right, question for the room then. Live events. What's top of your bucket list? Theatre, film, sport, music? Anything anybody's queued up for manically, Michelle?
0: Well, I've got to say, Oasis was at the top of my bucket list, and I did manage to see them last year at the stadium where the World Cup is playing.
2: What about you? You love your concerts.
3: Look, for me, and I dream about it all the time, going to see India in a T20 World Cup final. Well, Michelle had the chance last year. Tickets were a little expensive. Told my wife, got to look. I thought cricket or divorce. I chose not to get divorced.
2: The prices you paid for that, was it a shock? Did you get in at face value?
0: I bought it on the secondary market because the initial, you know, tickets were too expensive. So I definitely had to wait to the last minute.
2: Now, not just on the secondary market, but on the primary market a lot of the time, it is very much a market, isn't it? Because that's because we're very much in the world of dynamic pricing, so where the price goes up and down, in theory about demand. So we're going to get into all of that today, what it is if you've not heard about it before, how it works, why it's controversial, and what impact it's having on the world's biggest sporting event, the FIFA World Cup, that kicks off in just a week's time with Michelle in the United States. Yes, welcome back to Power Players from Business Daily here on the World Service. I'm Will Bain in the studio in the UK.
3: I'm Rahul Tan, and also in the studio, a different one from Will here in the UK.
0: And I'm Michelle Fleury in Sports Mad New York, where everyone is excited for the Knicks.
2: Yes, this has been an issue, Michelle, that's been around for ages. It's not new, is it? It's perhaps being used more in entertainment, but actually, whether people think they know about this or not, they almost certainly will have used it every day in their daily lives, right, for probably a couple of decades at this point.
0: Yeah, I mean, I think people know about it from airlines, from Uber, surcharges during kind of peak hours and stuff like that, and also concerts. But the difference here is that it's being applied to the world's biggest football tournament, and essentially what it means is that when demand is high, ticket prices go up, and when demand falls, ticket prices also fall. Hence the word dynamic, right? It's not a fixed face value ticket. And they're released in batches often. And that's kind of where you get this sort of technology meets ticket pricing, because it's thanks to kind of, you know, the rise of data and our ability to analyze that and algorithms to kind of read that data and make sense of it and kind of alter prices to reflect kind of what is going on in the market in terms of supply and demand at any given moment. Yeah.
2: And Rahul, from that sort of explanation and the way we've kind of set it up, you might think, oh God, the house always kind of wins, a bit like our story on prediction markets last week. But actually, the whole point is, right, that consumers, us, people queuing up for a gig or queuing up for an airline, should get a good deal out of this sometimes as well. That there's two sides to it.
3: There certainly is. And you do get a good deal sometimes, don't you? I mean, if you look at electricity, when you go to pay your bills, when we're not in those peak times, we pay less, don't we? When we go to the gym in off-peak times, it goes less as well. Those prices go down. So we often do benefit from dynamic pricing.
2: And even something like Uber that Michelle's talking about, right? The price for the same journey that you take on Uber could be different depending on what time of day you're going or what the traffic's like. Unfortunately, it's starting to creep into more and more of life, isn't it? Being incredibly controversial here in the UK for coming into pubs and things like that. And whether people know what the starting price is, Rahul, as well.
3: I suppose the thing with it is, we think of it as a very new concept, don't we, dynamic pricing? But actually, if you go back and to the right at the start of when we were doing business, it was all dynamic pricing, wasn't it? Because we were all bartering. The idea that we have
2: so you're going back
3: price
2: to the 1600s for why people are right about this.
3: I'm a little older than the pair of you there. But this concept that it's, you know, something new is coming. Technology means, I think, that we see a lot more of it, don't we? That it's a bigger player in our life now than it was 10 or 20 years ago.
0: Picking up on your point about bartering, I mean, if you think about supermarkets, what happened was food was local, so you did have that bartering. Then you got into kind of the mega store and everything, you know, that became impossible to have these sort of fluctuating prices and everything had to have a sticker price on it. And that's where technology comes in today. Because now when you can have digital sticker prices, you don't have to have a sort of fixed number on there. So it's very easy now for the store owner to change prices. And I think that's where you get technology kind of behind this resurgence that we're seeing right now in dynamic pricing.
2: And absolutely. And the way that we buy those tickets, you know, whether it be Oasis that Michelle was talking about at the top or the cricket that Rahul was talking about, more often than not, we are not queuing up anymore for a kiosk and buying a physical stub off someone, are we? We're logging onto our laptops, hitting our iPads, hitting our phones and trying to buy them there as well. And as a result, it's become much more prevalent. So not odd, particularly, Rahul, that FIFA have turned to it last year, but it is the first time that it's happened at a World Cup before. Normally, there is a set price for the tickets in different categories of the type of ticket you can get and for the how important the game is, at what stage of the tournament it is, all that kind of stuff. Someone give us a sense about what we're talking about here then.
0: Look, I was looking at the cost of a seat to the finals and I was going on various sites, Resale, the official FIFA site, and what I found was the cheapest ticket was $8,000. And if you were in the trophy box, premium seating, that went up as high as $35,000. When you consider that the average British worker makes $977 a week, that's 35 weeks to be able to afford a seat in the trophy box.
2: Why don't we hear from the man who's kind of set all of this in motion, I suppose. That's the boss of FIFA, the world governing body of football, Gianni Infantino, talking about the cost of getting into games at this World Cup.
4: There are certain elements that we need to understand. You know, if some people put on a secondary, on a resale market, some tickets for the final at $2 million, number one, it doesn't mean that the tickets cost $2 million. Number two, it doesn't mean that somebody will buy these tickets. Actually, if somebody buys a ticket for the final, $2 million, I will personally bring him a hot dog and a Coke.
2: So that's FIFA's argument. And Rahul, because ostensibly their mission, right, is to redistribute that money to even countries that haven't qualified. You mentioned India, lots of others as well, to try and grow the game of football around the world.
3: That is one of the big points of this, isn't it? And I think because it's not like Taylor Swift, is it? The Football World Cup. Once every 4 years, FIFA has this one opportunity. They've got the FIFA Club World Cup now, which helps a little bit. But this is their moment. It's the biggest thing in sport to get as much money in as possible. Ticket sales, if you look as a percentage of their revenue, it's much higher in this World Cup than it was in the previous World Cup. Stadiums are big in the US. People pay more money in the US generally to go and watch sporting events. So you can understand some of the criticism there. But from FIFA's point of view, if they get more money, some of those countries in Africa, they'll get more money. The game grows as well. I suppose it's the balance between that and making sure that the fans have an opportunity to go and follow the teams they love.
2: Critics, though, Michelle, have been plentiful, haven't they? And not always natural allies either in the United States.
0: Yeah, I mean, this was extraordinary. President Trump, who obviously was at the Club World Cup final last year, which was in Rutherford, New Jersey, you know, he was asked, would he pay $1,000 to go watch the opening game of US versus Paraguay? And he said, well, I'd like to be there, but, you know, he wouldn't pay it either. This is meant to be the host country. What kind of salesmanship is that? But he's not alone, because he's found common ground with some sort of rather unusual bedfellows. You've got the mayor of New York, the sort of left-wing politician Zoran Mamdani, and this is what he had to say.
6: I've long been clear that I am concerned about the ways in which this World Cup is pricing out so many working-class supporters of the game. Soccer as a game is born out of the working class. And when you're looking at the ticket prices to attend the game, you're looking at the cost of getting to the game, it is something that is out of reach for many.
2: So that's Zoran Mamdani there, the mayor of New York, and he's managed to negotiate some cheaper tickets, certainly for some of the warm-up games and some tickets for New Yorkers as well. You're listening to Business Daily on the BBC World Service. And today we are looking at why the World Cup, just days away, of course, seems quite so expensive for fans this time around and what it might tell us about the future of dynamic pricing for big events. And on that future, Michelle, we've done a lot of kind of where the price is set and how it's being sold by FIFA here running the World Cup. But there's a couple of other things to factor in here, aren't there? One, there's a heck of a lot of other things that fans are upset about, that they feel they're being squeezed on in the US for their trip, hotels, travel, etc. And also, America's a more expensive country than a lot of the countries that are coming to visit this time around. That's got to be important too, hasn't it?
0: Yeah, I mean, Raul and I were talking about it. He's got an upcoming trip stateside, and I was warning him, you know, if you like coffee, expect to pay a lot for your cup of joe.
2: But Michelle, that battle as well, because it's changed kind of state by state, hasn't it? And I was chatting to someone a few weeks back on the World Service, the head of the Hoteliers Association, about their kind of worry from members, and they represent big companies, Marriott, Hilton and others, right down to really small Airbnbs run by one person, saying that they're a bit shocked at the low numbers of take-up for rooms from the hotels. And everybody seems to be pointing at everybody else, saying, well, you raised your prices, and that's the reason why we haven't got as many visitors as we were expecting.
0: I mean, you know, it's one of those where you want to say, read the room. There's a cost of living crisis, and you're asking people to pay American fees, you know, for a world event where they're not just paying for the ticket price, but as you point out, the hotel rooms, you know, the airfares are going up with the current crisis we've got in the Middle East and the impact that's having on jet fuel. You know, you've now even got local train tickets. So, for example, here in Manhattan, if you want to take the train to New Jersey, the cost of that went up to $150. In fact, there was so much backlash, they had to push it back down to $98.
2: I personally have been on that train to watch the American football, and I can tell you, I don't think I'm being controversial. This is a place where, you know, the BBC, we don't have personal opinions often, but I would say, I can categorically say that journey was not worth $100.
0: Because normally the ticket costs under $20.
2: Exactly.
0: So it's just going up for the World Cup, and that sense of being gouged and that unfairness kind of just sits wrong with so many
2: people.
0: But
2: you made a good point when we were chatting about this the other day, Michelle, as well, though, that there is a reason for that, right? That the states are picking up a lot of the bill for this. Taxpayers who might not be interested in football, soccer in America at all, not going to watch a game, don't really care whether it happens there or not, they are also picking up the tab for this.
0: Bit of a local grudge match you've got going on here between New Jersey and New York, because, of course, a lot of people will be staying in Manhattan, going to restaurants in and around Manhattan, Brooklyn, Queens, but they're not necessarily going to spend their dollars in New Jersey, and yet New Jersey is having to foot the bill because that's where the stadium is, that's where the transportation is, that's where the policing costs are going to be incurred. And so there's a bit of frustration, and this was kind of their sticking their nose up, if you like, back at New York and back at the World Cup.
3: We mustn't forget, if you're listening in Canada and Mexico, this World Cup is not just only
2: quite
3: in the US. You know, I've got a friend from India. I was chatting to him before we came on air. And he said, look, he's going to Mexico to watch games because all the other expenses afterwards are going to be a lot cheaper there. So obviously we do have these problems in the US, but it isn't the only place where this World Cup is being held.
2: And ever was it thus, right, guys? Like, if Taylor Swift, we mentioned her earlier, I remember her concerts, I remember us doing endless stories on the World Service about the price of hotels in the various cities around Europe or Asia where she was playing. I mean, is that the nub of this here, that the demand issue isn't going away, and actually people seem to want to go to live events, whether they be music, whether they be football, whether they be whatever, more than ever, and that meeting the supplying that demand is becoming harder and harder.
3: It is. And post-pandemic and the world that we live in, and after what everybody went through, we want to enjoy life a little bit more than we did before, don't we? So I think the numbers, the demand for us to go and see those tickets, we've all been on the computer, haven't we? When we want to go and see something, waiting for hours, hoping, praying that you're going to be able to get the ticket, and we don't like dynamic pricing, but what's the other way of doing it?
0: I mean, one of the arguments behind dynamic pricing, you know, the reason people like it, is they say that if you have a price cap, that opens the doors to scalpers, that they can buy up, you know, swoop up tons of tickets and sell it at a higher price. And they're the ones claiming the benefit, not the artists, not the organisers. And that's why they push for dynamic pricing. The problem with dynamic pricing, though, is obviously you get that huge swoosh of prices up at the top if it's an event that's hugely in demand. And then maybe, you know, because it doesn't just go one way, you get that big drop in that last few hours or minutes before sort of kick-off time or before the concert starts or whatever it is.
2: And that's the new dynamic here, Rahul, this time as well, because a lot of our listeners, perhaps if they're in Europe or in Asia, Michelle talking about scalping, it's got more names than anything else, I think. Black market tickets, secondary market tickets, isn't it? Depending on touts, wherever you are listening. At its basis, a man standing on the street outside a stadium trying to sell you a ticket to get in that wasn't necessarily an official one. At its most advanced, tons of the biggest companies in the world now doing this legally in the United States, StubHub and others, via GoGo, less so in other places where it's been regulated more. And I was just looking this morning before we were chatting at the regulator here in the UK, really been clamping down on this because of what went on with the band Oasis last year, and talking about clarity and people really knowing what was the start price, what are they getting into, where could it go up to. Do you sense that those are two different things here too? One, that we've got more liberal laws in America, and two, that regulators are sort of chasing what is still a brand new internet market a bit too.
3: It's about transparency, isn't it? If you're on there trying to buy a ticket for something, and that's one of the criticisms of FIFA here, they've released tickets, but we don't know how many are still left. You want to know when you're buying that ticket whether there are still thousands of tickets that might hit the market, because that's going to change your mind on what you make at that moment, the decision you make at that moment.
2: Is that the long and short of it going forward, Michelle? It's going to be about clarity and actually probably more regulation around this stuff.
0: I mean, look, I think in the US side, there is already some regulation around this. And I think the determination is just free markets work, and free markets are good at determining prices. And that's the model they've gone for. And you're seeing it at play here with the World Cup. The problem is anything actually wrong with dynamic pricing? Or is the problem that, you know, what is the World Cup about? Which, to pick up on Raoul's point, is like, is it a public good? Or is it an asset, you know, that should be commodified, made exclusive, not inclusive? And that really is sort of the debate. And it's going to play out again because we've, of course, got the Olympics coming up in another 4 years.
2: On the 12th of June, I think it is, the second game, third game of the World Cup. Will it be full in LA, do we think?
0: Oh, 100%. There is no way that FIFA or anyone is letting that go forward with empty seats, even if they're selling them, you know, on discounts, you know, at the last second. They will have bums in seats.
3: I disagree with you, I'm afraid, because, you know, India World Cup, I've been there, don't care. You know, if they're not full, they won't give them away sometimes, as long as there's enough people. And they can do wonderful things with TV cameras to make it look bigger, more full than you think it is.
0: Well, this is dynamic pricing.
2: Well, if you're going, charge up your wallets. Good luck. Close your eyes and just punch your PIN number in. That's going to be my bit of advice for you, especially when you hit the concession stand. Enjoy it. Enjoy it with us on the BBC. Going to be blanket coverage, of course, across our website and here on the World Service as well. But from Rahul, Michelle and me, thanks so much for listening.

0: BBC World Service. And now, witness history with me, Tom Bonnet. I'm taking you back to 1989 and one of the biggest demonstrations in China's history, exactly 1 month before the Tiananmen Square massacre in Beijing.
1: I remember on the May the 4th, the student demonstration was massive.
0: Leading the demonstrators that day was our witness, Wu Kaixi.
1: I was the general commander of that mass demonstration. I recall at least 100,000 students in Beijing took the street. And the march lasted longer than 10 kilometers. And we were welcomed by Beijing citizens wherever we go. So it has to be more than a million Beijing citizens were on the street welcoming us.
0: Wu Kaixi and his fellow students were urging China's leaders to listen to them because they wanted progress.
1: We want, from that day on, the voice of people to be heard in China. So we want press freedom. And then maybe in future, take part in China's free election, democracy.
0: That huge protest of May the 4th had been born out of smaller demonstrations that were happening on university campuses throughout the 1980s. It was a time of reform. China was opening up and embracing technology from the West and global trade. For the students, it was an opportunity for political reform too.
1: Throughout those 10 years, there were student movements almost every year. College students were encouraged for a decade that this is a time of change and open and reform and for better China. People remember the 80s as the 10 golden year, like a wonderful 10 years, beautiful 10 years. You can imagine, I mean, the whole world is pouring in. Everything seemed new. All of a sudden, everything seemed possible. So we wanted to be in control of our own lives, to be able to, you know, live the life that the same age young students in the United States or United Kingdom are living. But we know we need to get democracy.
0: In 1989, with the decade drawing to a close, the demonstrators were no closer to political reform. So how did Wu Kaixi and the student leaders galvanize a generation and gather that enormous crowd in Beijing on May the 4th? Well, it began with the death of a key ally.
2: The former Communist Party leader in China, Hu Yaobang, has died of a heart attack at the age of 73. Hu, once considered the most likely successor to Deng Xiaoping as the country's senior leader, was forced to step down 2 years ago after being accused of aiding the spread of so-called bourgeois liberal ideas.
1: He has been removed from his general secretary position because he was supporting to the student movement. And 2 years later, we learned that he had a heart attack in a meeting.
3: Students came running up saying they'd just heard the news and couldn't believe it. "The wrong man has died," said one bluntly.
0: The seeds of the May the 4th protest had been sown, and at Hu Yaobang's funeral in mid-April, crowds began to gather in large numbers in Tiananmen Square.
3: "100,000 students and workers in the world's largest square, in defiance of government plans to seal off the area for Hu's official funeral, shouting, 'Down with dictatorship!'"
1: From the death of Hu Yaobang, April 15th to June the 4th, it lasted 50 days, but ended in June the 4th, it was a massacre. Let me tell you what's in our mind during the 50 days of protest. Every student were thinking, we know we're going to meet a suppression. The suppression for the student leaders, like people in my position, we were thinking could be prison terms. For the demonstrators, could be beat the hell out of us, police clubbing. And for the general participant, is getting a very lousy job assignment. Nevertheless, when you are in a movement like that scale, you cannot afford just to be totally pessimistic. You have to be somewhat hopeful. And we were hopeful.
0: Then comes May the 4th, a public holiday in China that commemorates a student protest 70 years ago to the day. So it's on this significant anniversary that the line of demonstrators gets longer and longer.
1: It was one of the biggest demonstrations that the People's Republic had ever seen, including during the Cultural Revolution Red Guard demonstration. None of them have reached the level of that demonstration that day, May 4th, 1989.
0: And the marches weren't just happening in Beijing.
1: We know that the movement have spread it to the whole country. Every city that has a university had demonstration that day. There's more than 300 cities. And we say, wow, we have reached 100 million people at the very least in supporting us. So I would say the May 4th movement is one of the high points of the student demonstration. And then the Chinese regime responded very poorly. They said, okay, we're going to have a dialogue. We were excluded from dialogue. So the next logic step for us to escalate, hunger strike.
4: Today we are holding a hunger strike. We protest the government's postponement in carrying on dialogue.
1: Almost every Beijinger took the street to show their support to the student. Teachers, intelligentsia, journalists, editors. One of our most important allies was the media workers.
0: And Wu Kaixi and the demonstrators were hunger striking just as the world's media arrived for a crucial political summit. Soviet leader Mikhail Gorbachev was meeting Chinese ruler Deng Xiaoping.
1: So the journalists came in and saw, wow, there's a mass sit-in. We came to cover a summit and we walk into a revolution.
0: With the demonstrations being broadcast on television screens, the protests swell even more.
3: Huge crowds of people were pouring onto the streets in a triumphant mood, sensing it seemed that the tide of hatred against the regime was unstoppable.
1: By the end of May, the pressure to the Chinese regime have reached to such a high point, Deng Xiaoping decided, okay, I'm going to say no to those peaceful demonstrators, but I'm going to make sure the whole country can also hear our answer. They start to mobilizing troops coming to Beijing, hundreds of thousands of troops wearing helmet, and then there were tanks. To do what? To remove worn out hunger strikers in the Tiananmen Square?
5: There is shock, there is bewilderment, there is utter rage. They thought they never would fire on their own people. It was one of the things they were shouting at them last night. You are Chinese people's army killing the Chinese people. Stop it, stop it.
1: In June the 4th, it was a massacre. I was in a hospital due to my heart condition triggered by a hunger strike. But even in the hospital, I hear gunshots and everything. And then also the casualty poured into the hospital. So yes, it's loud, it's bloody, it's visible.
0: Wu Kaixi was speaking to me, Tom Bonnet, for Witness History.
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10: Coming up, BBC iI investigates the rise of the global manosphere. It began with the likes of Andrew Tate.
11: If a woman is going
12: out
11: with a man,
12: most women I know can't even park a car.
10: But now, copycats have emerged around the world. I'm Jackie Wakefield, and in part two of our investigation, I go to Kenya, where one of the biggest masculinity influencers is radio host turned content creator, Andrew Kibe.
13: I salute you, gents, with all the respect you deserve.
14: Yeah, what's your bio?
13: I'm like their Jesus. I'm like their savior in black. Yeah.
10: But some worry that content like his is fueling misogynistic attitudes among Kenyan men.
15: That's a real-world consequence in terms of the next generation of men in our society who will end up leading our countries.
10: That's the Manosphere Messiahs after the latest world news.
16: BBC News with Moira Alderson. The Israeli Defence Minister Yisrael Katz has said his forces will continue ground operations in Lebanon despite the announcement of a renewed ceasefire. The deal requires the Iranian-backed militant group Hezbollah to halt its attacks against Israel and withdraw from southern Lebanon. State media in Lebanon has reported continued Israeli airstrikes in the south. Yiland Nell is in Jerusalem.
17: It was already clear that a lot is not really being publicly said in the statement that came out about the latest ceasefire deal. It doesn't include maps. It doesn't include timetables. It's very short on details. But Israel Katz really making it clear that the hundreds of thousands of Lebanese who've been displaced by the latest fighting from the south of the country cannot yet return to their homes. He's saying that Israel's continuing to dismantle what's called terrorist infrastructure in the area. And he's suggesting that Israeli forces still have freedom of action backed up by the US to strike, even in Beirut, if they think it's necessary.
16: Health officials in Gaza say at least 9 Palestinians have been killed in Israeli strikes on Thursday. Medics said warplanes launched attacks on 4 apartments, with 5 members of a single family killed in one of the strikes. Israel's military has not yet commented, but routinely claims its strikes are aimed at thwarting imminent attacks. Hada al-Bathran, a Palestinian man from Gaza, says looking for safety in the devastated strip is pointless.
18: There is no safety in Gaza. Wherever you go, you find hit, people dead. There is no area in Gaza that is safe. Every day they fire at us from there and strike us with missiles. It's futile. The war did not stop.
16: The government of Fiji has rejected plans by an Australian billionaire to import hundreds of thousands of tons of rubbish to be burned for energy production. The proposal was blocked, citing multiple severe environmental and public health risks. Phoebe Hobson reports.
19: The Australian company The Next Generation Holdings had hoped to build an incinerator capable of consuming up to 900,000 tonnes of waste a year. But the plans proved controversial as the project was to be built close to Nadi, a city on Fiji's main island. That's an important tourism destination. Fiji's ambassador to the UN raised concerns that his country could become the Pacific's ashtray, and local villagers labelled the plans as waste colonialism. The company said burning imported rubbish could help Fiji produce electricity and

0: This is Asian View from NHK World Japan. I'm Raja Pradhan. Thursday marks 37 years since the Chinese military suppressed the student-led pro-democracy protest in Beijing's Tiananmen Square. The crackdown resulted in a large number of casualties. As the government continues to control information about the event, many young members of Chinese society are unaware of what happened on June 4, 1989. The Chinese government puts the death toll at 319, but many believe the true number is much higher. The U.S. government-backed Radio Free Asia says a group of victim relatives called the Tiananmen Mothers were informed by police it's banned from visiting graves of victims in Beijing on the anniversary for the first time. In Tokyo, about 200 people offered prayers for the victims, including former student leader Wu Kai-shi. NHK has learned Japanese Prime Minister Takaichi Sanae may visit India as early as July to meet with her counterpart Narendra Modi. The two are expected to discuss concrete measures for cooperation in a range of fields. The number of babies born to Japanese nationals dropped to a record low in 2025. Japan's health ministry says the number of births fell by about 15,000 from the year before to 671,236. The figure has been declining for 10 consecutive years and is now the lowest since record-keeping began in 1899. Japan's total fertility rate, which represents the number of children a woman is expected to have during her lifetime, also dropped to a record low of 1.14 last year, down 0.01. 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
1: We've just stepped outside of the cart right outside our hotel. Kibe jumped out of the car and immediately, like, all these guys just swamped him. I've got no idea if they know he was coming, but they're super excited to see he's here.
2: We're in Western Kenya with the masculinity influencer, former radio host turned content creator, Andrew Kibe. He's on a book tour, and the word's out, he's in town. Welcome to the Kenyan Manosphere, where influencers like Andrew Kibe are booming, tripling their followers in just a few years.
3: Good morning, you puny. This morning,
2: it's the same talking points, the same slang, the same misogyny and anti-feminist views.
4: I don't feel like he's a simp. He shows us that he's a simp.
2: Which you hear in the global manosphere from the likes of Andrew Tate.
5: Imagine God coming down on Earth. Is he simping?
2: And many young Kenyan men are devouring it.
4: Your husband has died. Otherwise, why are you a single mom?
2: Hashtag Andrew Kibe has had 530 million views on TikTok alone. I've come to a club in a small town in Western Kenya to see what young people here think of him.
6: Can you tell me what you like about Kibe? What does he mean to you?
7: Personally, I love how Kibe brand, the branding. I've been raised by a single mom, so most of my teachings, I get them from Andrew Kibe podcast. From masculinity to personal development, he teaches me a lot. It reminds us men that never to seek validation from people, and lastly, that nobody's going to save us.
6: So do you think he fills a bit of a father role?
7: Yeah, he's like a father role to me, giving advices, knowing who I am. In fact, there's a book that he released called 28 Commandments. Right now, I'm in the process of reading it.
6: And yeah. What does it say? Can you
7: it's
6: explain?
7: Saying that a woman is never your friend.
6: Okay.
7: Yeah, a woman is never your friend.
2: It's quite a claim, and one we'll come back to later. But for now, back in the quiet of our hotel, I want to know from Andrew Kibe how he'd describe himself to people outside Kenya who don't know him.
4: I've never had to. I've never had to describe myself, yeah. Even when I go to, like, interviews, when I was, like, tell us about yourself, I'm like, I'm 49 years old. What part do you want to know?
6: Yeah, what's your bio?
4: I'm like, they're Jesus. Like their savior.

0: in black. Yeah, so watch my content. I'm Jesus to you.
1: You see, my coffee is here.
0: Very nice. Yeah, very nice. Thank you, my lady. Bring it straight.
2: I'm Jackie Wakefield, a BBC global disinformation reporter, and we're going inside the Kenyan manosphere for the documentary from the BBC World Service.
3: Heartbreak is part of life. Let's stop lying to each other. You're going to be left and you're going to leave.
0: Respect yourself, my friend. Respect yourself. Treat yourself well. Eat that steak if you must.
3: Why not become a genius and say, hey, listen, it doesn't matter how much tax they charge me. Bro, I'm always going to win. I'm a winner. That's who I am.
2: Andrew Kibe isn't the only voice in the Kenyan manosphere. Another influencer, Amarix, who calls himself a reproductive health specialist, has over 2 million followers on his main platform, X. But Kibe is one of the loudest.
3: Dead. Furious.
2: And one of the most successful.
3: Top, top, top. Top.
2: Please donate, he tells his fans in Swahili. I'm going to spend the money you give on hookers and alcohol.
3: Nitatumia kununua pombe na poko. Pombe na poko. Tap, tap, tap, tap. Brian, chira, chira, chira. I don't know. This TikTok is stupid.
4: Missing something in your life? Wake up with us.
2: A failed pastor, Andrew Kibe began by hosting a popular radio breakfast show.
5: As a woman, you need to respect your man to a point where...
2: Later, he turned to being a content creator. It was just after the COVID pandemic, and with his message of male empowerment...
3: I salute you, gents, with all the respect you deserve.
2: He quickly attracted a dedicated audience of young men.
0: My young man, please, do not think that you're less than you really are. You are a lot more. It doesn't matter what the society has said. Me, I've been written off many times.
2: And he has been written off before. In 2023, he was suspended from YouTube... It's believed for misogynistic content.
3: Women lie all the time. I have put all of them in one category.
6: Women are going to lie to their kids. They lie
2: He's
6: to them
2: still
6: themselves.
2: Thriving. Andrew Kibe is on X, Instagram, and TikTok. And he's even launched his own crypto coin.
0: So it's something to look forward to, right?
2: I first met Andrew Kibe last year in 2025 in Nairobi. And full disclosure, Kibe and I didn't immediately hit it off.
0: Is the woke woman trying to shut down the man with a word she cannot even explain? What do you mean? Misogyny is not hate of women?
7: That's what the word means.
0: Where is it? It's hate of women?
7: Yeah.
0: Let's look it up. I have never even looked it up. Misogyny. Misogynist. A person who dislikes, despises, or is strongly prejudiced against women. Who? In the world, is like that. We've all been born by women. Why would we hate women? No man hates a woman. We love you. We are like gods to you. Worship us.
7: Why not just respect both ways? Why does it have to be worship one way or the other?
0: How do I respect somebody I want to sleep with? The word respect is useless to a woman.
2: A little while after that interview, Kibe invited us to come along on the book tour. The book's subtitle is A Journey into Manhood, and he told us he'd written it because men today are lost.
8: Welcome to Kisumu, ladies and gentlemen. This is Kisumu International Airport. For your own safety and comfort, kindly remain seated.
2: Our first stop is in the small fishing town of Bondo, where Kibe is due to visit the university. There's an excited energy in the air as students gather to wait for him. They're mostly aged between 18 and 21. I notice one student we'd met at the nightclub. He tells me his name is Ryan.
7: How long have you guys been waiting for Kibe here?
9: Approximately for the last 3 hours we've been here, but we're optimistic that in the next 5 minutes he will be here.
7: And what's the vibe for today? Is Kibe going to speak? What's going to
9: happen? For sure. He's going to give a speech. He's going to engage with the students. They're going to have a very fruitful and healthy discussion.
7: There's mostly men. Any women coming?
9: You know that being that Kibe is much masculine, we were just able to reach to the men. We tried reaching our girls or the women, but most of them were not interested.
2: When he does finally arrive, the male students swarm Kibe's van.
3: Be at your best behavior. You guys all read the book.
2: Kibe asks them if they've read the book.
3: Rule number one is wake the f*** up.
2: He chats, signs some books, plays some pool with them.
3: We have 10 minutes.
2: He stays 25 minutes and then he's gone. I arranged to meet up with Ryan later. I want to understand more about how influencers like Andrew Kibe attract young men like Ryan and why they look up to him. But first, I want to hear from the female students.
10: My name is Elvira. I'm a second-year student in this University of Jaramogi Oginga Odinga, University of Science and Technology, pursuing bachelor's degree in computer security and forensics.
2: I've heard some of the female students objected to Kibe's visit. Is that true?
10: It created a lot of conversations in our institution. Some women in the university, they do disagree with Kibe because it feels disrespectful to them.
2: I asked her what she thought.
10: I totally disagree with Kibe's influence or content. It's not encouraging at all. It affects some of my fellow students, like one of my classmates. This boy, he has been influenced by Kibe's content. He can't socialize with any lady in our class. I feel like he has some hatred. I don't know whether I can say it's hatred or that mentality that he can't maybe associate with this other gender. He even has bought Kibe's books. Wherever you find him, he is carrying a laptop and that book.
2: Vera says it's not easy to be friends with boys who follow Kibe. A fellow student called Joy agrees.
11: I can say at some point it's getting worse. For those who follow Kibe's teachings, they'll find them saying ladies are less capable, less deserving of the leadership positions, and that's really hurting us as ladies, because we all believe that we are capable of everything.
2: In recent student elections, Joy says that female students standing had to have a male student standing with them or they wouldn't get elected. I ask her if she's seen Andrew Kibe's content.
11: Yeah, I've interacted with most of his content. It is good that he's teaching a male to be self-empowered, but at this part it is very controversial that he's despising the ladies. He's a kind of person who will preach of water, but behind the scenes he drinks wine.
2: That's something we'll put to Andrew Kibe next time we meet. Now it's time to talk to Ryan. He's tall and assured, in his early 20s, a soft-spoken young man.
7: Can you tell us how you first discovered Andrew Kibe?
9: I first discovered Andrew Kibe when I was 18 years old. My father died 10 years ago, and I was in a dilemma of being masculinity or just remaining just a boy. You know, there's a certain role that a father plays in the family of giving his sons or daughters certain skills, advice, and maybe physical training. So I lacked all these.
7: What advice specifically do you follow?
9: Kibe states that women are just but distractors in your journey to greatness as a man.
7: Do you agree with that?
9: Of course, I totally agree.
7: Why are they distracting?
9: You know why most of our boys or men in the university are getting stressed, you know, is because of the pressure they receive from their girlfriend.
7: Is this something you've been told or is this something that you've personally seen?
9: It is something that I have passed through.
2: Ryan dated someone in his first year at university.
9: We were doing the same course. It was peaceful, you know. It was very nice. But then I realized that this woman was cheating on me with a man who was doing gold mining near our university.
7: Were you heartbroken?
9: Of course, I was heartbroken. I remember I went to my mom, opened to her up, but again, she did nothing because she was a woman. You see, if I had a father, I could go to my father and tell him, you know, Dad, this and this happened, what should I do? Then the father could give me a way forward.
2: As Ryan and I talk, I hear the messages of the manosphere.
12: How to tell if she's a gold digger? They are all gold diggers. They are all, including your mother. All they want is money, not the thing. Money, not the thing. Yeah? That's all they want.
9: A woman who is 18 to 25 years is in her prime. I can say that she's in a market. She has got choices. Either the cosmate or Mbabas.
2: Mbabas means sugar daddy.
9: Lecturer or big business people.
13: I know where women need to be placed in society.
14: Where is that?
13: Getting babies and raising those babies.
9: You know, in Kenya, the moment you're going to tell a lady aye or hello or excuse, you are not my type. That is going to be the response from her. And most men, being that they are stressed or depressed, what is going to be the next move? A slap. A slap to the cheeks, right?
7: So they may be quite rude,
9: yeah.
7: But does that deserve physical violence?
9: In our Kenyan society and the current boys, to them it deserves. Yeah, to them it deserves.
2: Ryan agrees to share his TikTok data with us. Scrolling through, we can see the algorithm serving the same content again and again. Catholic TikToks, Kenyan dance trends, relationship advice, hustle tips, and kibay videos.
15: Sitting with a woman telling her your problems, you are a thick man.
2: Ryan regularly searched self-improvement, success, also masculinity tips, specifically for boys without a father, which gave him kibay videos.
13: Teach them the best way. Don't teach them this weakness of their mothers. Because imagine a man who has the mind of his mother.
7: Hi, how are you?
16: Hi.
2: To help me understand why messages like this are gaining so much traction among young men like Ryan and why the Kenyan manosphere is growing so fast, we've asked Kenyan academic Owino Oketch into the BBC studio.
16: Nice to meet you. I'm Jackie.
17: Owino.
2: Owino is a professor specializing in gender, sexuality, and security studies. Why is it that equality between men and women is such a blind spot for this group?
17: Because while we have done work to improve access for girls, equal access into schools, what we have not successfully done is embedded gender equality education into how we think in the schools, right? As to why gender equality is important. And if that is not happening in the education system, it's not happening in the home, it's not happening in the church, it's not happening in the spaces in which these people are socialized, and what they're hearing as part of their socialization is talk from the manosphere.
2: What are they tapping into?
17: They're tapping into young men who have low self-esteem for a range of reasons. They are tapping into young men and boys with real mental health challenges. They are tapping into groups of men and boys where socioeconomic conditions are difficult. So unemployment rates are high. People do not have the resources to be able to live a meaningful life. And those vulnerabilities are the same across the globe. They just look different in different contexts. Now, it is interesting as well that a sub-narrative that a lot of the manosphere also lifts up in this dynamic is around how to build your economic capacity, right? Because they argue that is the only thing women respect. So if you have a lot of money, then you're going to get these women and girls, but also economic stability or economic wealth gives you the capacity to exercise all kinds of control and violence because money speaks. That's a real-world consequence. In terms of the next generation of men in our society who will end up leading our countries and propagating these same ideas into the laws and policies of how our countries are governed.
2: So do you think that rhetoric will correspond to trends in violence towards women?
17: I absolutely believe that it corresponds to trends in relation to violence against women. It does. You cannot disconnect it, yeah.
2: We've already heard in episode one about what the real life consequences of this rhetoric can be. And like in Mexico, Kenya has also seen a rise in the number of cases of femicide, women killed because they're women. It doesn't mean influencers are to blame, but words matter. And in the online world of the manosphere, outrage equals money. Kibe's rage bait is one reason why he does so well on social media. And that helps him to make money.
15: When it comes to making money, it's easy.
2: Asking for donations via a Kenyan money transfer app called M-Pesa.
3: Tap, tap, tap, tap, tap, tap.
2: And selling merch.
3: Go up as I. T-shirts are available right now.
2: When we'd met in Nairobi last year, I'd asked Kibe how much money he made.
14: Do you make a lot of money?
0: Yeah, I do.
14: Can you share how much?
0: After some crazy woman killed my YouTube channel, I was making, probably $20,000-$30,000 a month, euros. But I'm down to like 10, so I'm doing poorly.
2: We haven't been able to corroborate these numbers, but this is in a country where the average monthly salary is about $500. I remember a conversation I'd had with Kibe and a rapper he often works with, and the rapper referred to Kibe's followers not as fans.
16: Sometimes I want to buy sodas for everybody. Yeah, at times, go kill yourself.
14: Wow. Even to your fans?
16: I don't have fans.
14: Yeah, well, how would you describe the guys
2: but
14: today?
2: But as then, customers.
14: Who, like, were super excited about you.
18: These customers.
16: Yeah.
14: Customers. Is that how you would put it?
16: No, that's those are his words, not mine.
2: After 4 days following Andrew Kibe on his tour, it's time to talk to him again.
14: We're on our way to Kibe's. This is kind of our chance to actually put to him all of the behaviours and contradictions that we've seen with him and his tour. There's no sign of Kibe or his team. We've messaged them, but we don't really know where they are at the moment. Hey, how are you?
19: Sorry.
14: What's happening?
19: We had just left to pick some breakfast.
14: Okay.
19: For the team.
14: Oh, here we go. Hey.
16: You guys are all set up?
14: Can I ask a few questions?
16: The other questions you want to ask?
14: Yeah, I've got questions.
16: All right, yeah.
14: People come to you because they want discipline, they want motivation. You're a motivating figure for a lot of young men in Kenya. Do you think you're a disciplined person?
16: I'm not here to try and be anyone's anything, okay? Some days I'm disciplined. I can be anything I want to be. I am like God. Today I can be the one giving life, tomorrow I'm the one who's taking it.
14: I'm asking about whether you live the life that you tell your fans to live.
16: No, I don't tell anybody to do anything.
14: But in your book, it's commandments. Like, these are the things that you follow.
16: And what did I tell you about the book? I told you I wrote the book for myself, right? Now, why you guys are buying the book is beyond me. It's crazy. Why would you buy the book? I've not told anybody to buy the book.
14: Kibe, you're on Twitter every day asking people to buy the book.
16: No, even when I go into the bar, I don't tell people to buy the book.
14: You do on social media.
16: Yeah.
14: You're posting
16: my fans. If anybody is really my fan, the only thing I tell them is, make sure you send me M-Pesa. You know what M-Pesa is? M-Pesa is
14: like
16: mobile
14: app,
16: money.
14: Yeah.
16: So an M-Pesa is better than you telling me you're my fan.
14: So you just want money from followers?
16: No, I don't want anything. I just want, if you couldn't communicate with me, make sure our communication is genuine.
14: Do you think it's fun when you speak to women in the way that you speak to women?
16: I don't speak to women.
14: Well, yeah, I guess you don't. Because the other day at the uni, you walked past a couple and you spoke to the young man asking if he could have, like, a go with the young woman next to him, his girlfriend.
16: Yeah.
14: Do you think that's an appropriate way to speak about women? I mean, you didn't even address her.
16: No, I didn't speak about her. I spoke to him. I told him, hey, listen, because I know you in campus cannot hold on to that girl of yours. I know. Right? So please make sure when you're done, you holler at your dog. It was a joke, though. Everybody there saw it as a joke. The only person who wasn't laughing was him.
14: So he didn't see it as a joke, then?
16: Yeah, but to hell with him. Who cares about him? That was just a lesson to teach these young boys. You don't know how bad things are here. The most disenfranchised person in this country is the young man who's in campus. He's the poorest and with the least knowledge.
14: But how do you think it made her feel to just be spoken about like that in front of her?
16: Women love to be adored.
14: Is that adoring?
16: Yeah, they like women. That's why you dress up in short skirts. You like men to drool at you. It's not. It's nature. It's not me deciding.
14: But what you said wasn't, oh, you look good. You weren't speaking to her. You weren't giving her a compliment. Do you think that was a respectful way to speak about her?
16: It didn't matter at the time. At the time is what I wanted to say. You're asking me the wrong questions. I don't like your questions. You see, I wish you could take the camera and this guy asked me the questions, because I would get better questions from there. You keep going into the wrong direction. So we're getting nothing here. All we're doing is just being combative. I think I'm done.
14: Okay.
16: Thank you.

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4: Hello, I'm Claudia Hammond. Health Check is coming up after the news, and we have a special show focusing on the health impacts of the Men's Football World Cup. With millions of fans about to descend on the US, Canada and Mexico, we hear from the academics who set up the first World Cup surveillance hub to monitor the risks of diseases such as measles, dengue and chikungunya. And after players have expressed concern about the extreme heat, we'll be asking what it does to both players and spectators.
5: BBC News with Moira Alderson. The Israeli Defence Minister has said his forces will continue ground operations in Lebanon, despite the announcement in Washington of a renewed ceasefire. Yisrael Katz said the IDF had freedom of action backed by the United States. Conversely, the deal requires Hezbollah, which wasn't involved in the talks, to halt its attacks against Israel and withdraw from southern Lebanon. Fighting is continuing there. It's been announced that a UN peacekeeper was killed and two others were injured after mortar shells hit their position on Wednesday. Health officials in Gaza say at least 9 Palestinians have been killed in Israeli strikes on Thursday. Medics said warplanes launched attacks on 4 apartments, with 5 members of a single family killed in one of the strikes. Fiji has rejected plans by an Australian billionaire to send hundreds of thousands of tons of rubbish to the island nation to be burned for energy production. The government said Fiji would have become the Pacific's ashtray. The European Union has begun preparations for accession talks for Ukraine and Moldova. It follows Hungary dropping its previous objections. A British human rights lawyer says the former wife of a nephew of the ruler of Dubai has gone missing. Zainab Javedla has been long embroiled in a bitter custody battle with her ex-husband. There's been no comment from the Emirati authorities. A bear which attacked 4 people in Japan earlier this week continues to elude capture. Officials say it appears to have opened a locked window to escape a factory where it had been backed into by hunters. A Nepali climber who went missing 6 days ago on Mount Everest has been found alive crawling back towards base camp. Dawa Sherpa got lost on the upper reaches of the world's highest mountain. He was presumed dead until he was spotted by rubbish management teams early on Thursday. BBC News.
4: Hello and welcome to Health Check from the BBC. I'm Claudia Hammond. Next week, the 2026 Men's Football World Cup starts and 48 national teams will battle it out. This is the biggest World Cup in history and fans from around the world will descend on 16 cities in the US, Canada and Mexico over the 38 days of the competition. Now, the previous highest attendance at a World Cup was the 1994 World Cup hosted by the US, where over 3.5 million fans visited. It's predicted that those numbers will be exceeded this time. This means plenty of celebration and a bit of commiseration, but with this many people in close proximity, in high temperatures in some places, there are also potential impacts on health, from heat exhaustion to dengue fever. So that's what we're devoting the show to today. And for the first time, a group of academics is setting up a temporary World Cup surveillance hub to track threats to health, monitoring the risk of diseases such as measles, dengue and chikungunya in order to keep everyone safe. And with me for the whole show today, I have Professor Rebecca Katz from Georgetown University in Washington, D.C., who is the director of this new Health Security Operations Centre. Welcome to the show. Now, I know you've set up your centre in a repurposed microbiology lab. What's going to happen there?
6: We have a team that has assembled to be able to help monitor disease threats throughout the course of the World Cup this summer. So we will be partnering with approximately 30 different other organizations, and they will be feeding us disease surveillance information, and we'll be integrating that and then being able to push out what we're calling a daily situation report that will go to the local, state, and federal health authorities to be able to support their efforts in making sure everybody stays safe. It's also coming at a time when the United States has left the World Health Organization. And so sharing disease surveillance information across international boundaries is a little more complicated. So we decided that there might be an opportunity to stand up this Health Security Operations Center in order to best support the public health officials across the country and in Mexico and Canada to be able to help share that critical disease surveillance information.
4: This is the first time this has been done in this way. Is this a role that governments and local authorities would usually fulfill?
6: Well, it's done at every single World Cup and every single Olympics, but it's usually done by the government itself. And in fact, the United States government is standing up a series of efforts to try to monitor disease, and we are acting in support of those efforts.
4: Now, there are 48 national teams playing in this tournament, as well as other national teams who didn't qualify and currently are in North America playing pre-tournament friendlies to help those teams prepare, and not to mention fans from around the world descending. What challenges does this create in both importing or exporting potential outbreaks of disease?
6: Anytime you have people coming from lots of different parts of the world and mixing together, there is the chance of diseases spreading. That's why this is always monitored closely. When we think about the upcoming games, the particular disease threats that we are most concerned about, there's always a threat of respiratory viruses, gastrointestinal. We are particularly worried about measles. As you know, there have been cases of measles in Canada, Mexico, and the United States. There's also Mpox, other sexually transmitted infections.
4: Well, thank you for the moment, Rebecca. And we're going to talk later about exactly how you're going to monitor the potential for outbreaks. One of the infections you'll be looking for is dengue fever. In Jalisco State in Mexico, the World Cup falls at the start of the rainy season, and that also means mosquito season. Back in 2024, there was a surge in dengue with almost 125,000 cases and nearly 480 deaths in the country. So now the local government in Jalisco is calling on people to take action, as our reporter Rogelio Navarro reports from the state's capital, Guadalajara.
7: The Guadalajara airport receives up to 18.7 million passengers during the year. On a common summer, the airport handles 1.5 million passengers, and the upcoming World Cup will mean an increase of 500,000 more. This city is one of the three hosting Mexican cities for the 2026 Male Soccer World Cup, and this airport is the third most important in Mexico. It is located at the Ahogado Basin in Jalisco State, and by the time the World Cup starts, it will be rainy season. This combination of still water, rain, and heat are the main ingredients that mosquitoes need to reproduce, and mosquitoes are the main contagion vector for dengue fever. Christian Lizarde, Guadalajara Airport Director, explains what they are doing to tackle the problem.
8: What we are anticipating is an early peak season in June, meaning the traffic the airport typically experiences in December and January is peak season. We expect it to arrive early in June. The airport itself doesn't generate this type of vulnerability or health threat. It's due to the surrounding bodies of water. The influx of people at the airport creates this health risk or a negative experience for passengers. Based on this, and of course, taking into account the strategies and input from academia and various stakeholders, strategies were established, such as cleaning the canals that run through the port, fumigating our facilities, and dredging other channels that cross the airport, as well as sealing some other waterways within the airport.
7: The Ahogado Basin is the water body system that, along with the Chapala Lake, provides water to the Guadalajara area. And it is also one of the reasons that make dengue a serious and recurring issue in Jalisco State. In 2024, Mexico registered a surge with approximately 125,000 infections and nearly 480 deaths, most of them in Jalisco State and surrounding areas. To prepare for the surge in visitors, the Jalisco government is calling the general population for a junk removal campaign to prevent both dengue and chikungunya.
9: Fumigation isn't the solution to dengue. Yes, it kills some adult mosquitoes, but it doesn't get rid of the eggs or the larvae that keep growing in standing water. If we don't eliminate breeding sites at home, the mosquitoes come back, and so does the risk. Real prevention starts with you. Wash, cover, turn over, and throw away any container that collects water. So now you know. Fumigation is only one ally in our team effort to fight dengue.
7: Hector Perez, health secretary in Jalisco, will go further on this, as well as on the other control strategies.
10: When we talk about dengue in countries like Mexico and throughout what's known as the tropical belt in the world, we can't stop working for even a single day. There are some biological control strategies. For example, there's a strategy which involves releasing fish capable of ingesting the larvae that will later become adult mosquitoes, which are the ones that transmit the disease. For example, there's a species of very small fish called a guppy, which when placed in water storage containers, these small fish ingest these larvae. And in this way, there's a biological control to prevent the vector from growing. And the newest thing is what we call the Wolbachia strategy. The Wolbachia strategy consists of this bacterium infecting the males of the vector species that transmits the disease. And that means the eggs that develop in the female do not produce the adult vector. This has been used in many countries around the world with very good results. And in the state of Jalisco, we are beginning its implementation. So, without a doubt, we will have it implemented in 2026.
11: Sin lugar a dudas, lo vamos a tener implementado.
7: Along with these actions, public fumigation and low-volume insecticide fogging are being carried out in areas with high incidence of dengue cases or mosquito populations. This means that the health secretary personnel travels throughout the state with vehicles and backpack sprayers applying insecticide to homes, streets, and public areas. Public resources are needed to counteract the reproduction cycle of the insect, work on early warning systems such as the now used mosquito egg traps, and implementation of vaccines, particularly in regions characterized by sustained transmission and low immunity to some of the dengue types. This research has been led by Dr. José Ángel Regla, epidemiologist and local researcher on dengue. Let's hear him out.
12: Let's remember that dengue fever is transmitted by a vector. This vector is a mosquito, and the mosquito is called Aedes aegypti. So, to understand why Jalisco has this number of cases, it's because the metropolitan area has that particular optimal condition for the mosquito's propagation and survival. As a result of studying dengue fever over various periods, specifically in our study, which focuses on the last decade, we've observed that dengue is a virus, or rather a disease, that is cyclical, meaning that it appears after several years. For example, if I give you the data, there are peaks where in the last decade they were in 2014, 2019, and precisely in 2024. And we, due to that study, propose that the next peak will be around the year 2028 or 2029, with a maximum peak. Why does this happen? Well, the reality is that there isn't a single concrete explanation. One factor is that diseases are cyclical, and that is, sometimes certain diseases tend to have a peak due to various factors, and then they tend to decline.
7: Coordinated integration of water infrastructure development, genomic surveillance, vector control, and immunization programs represent the most viable pathway toward achieving long-term reductions in both morbidity and mortality. And although the World Cup is days away, epidemic control on dengue is a non-stop mission.
4: Rogelio Navarro reporting from Mexico. You are listening to Health Check from the BBC. I'm Claudia Hammond, and today we're looking at the health impact of millions of fans travelling to the US, Canada and Mexico for the Men's Football World Cup. And Rebecca Katz, who is director of the Health Security Operations Centre, newly set up by academics ahead of the tournament, is still with me. So, Rebecca, you have this whole team, and between you, you're going to be monitoring the situation 24 hours a day, looking for any indication that infectious diseases might be spreading. What sorts of data will you be looking at?
6: Well, we have a lot of disease surveillance information coming in. We'll be looking at a range of information, and that includes wastewater surveillance data. So wastewater surveillance is an incredibly powerful tool. One example is looking for measles in the wastewater. And there's been a lot of studies done recently that are showing that you get almost 5 to 7 day warning when you find measles in the wastewater before you might see a first patient show up at a hospital. Now, that's a tremendous amount of time to be able to get warnings to clinicians and to hospital systems so they can best prepare for those first measles cases that might show up. It's also an opportunity to be able to communicate directly with the public. So if there is a family that may have chosen not to vaccinate their children, but now know that there is measles in the community, they can sometimes take early action. So in addition to wastewater surveillance, we will be also coordinating with the Pan American Health Organization and the platforms that they're using to monitor disease threats across the world, but particularly focused on North America. There's also other partners that are pulling in electronic health record information and hospital data. So we'll have de-identified health records that are coming in. We're looking at human mobility data, even looking at how many people are staying in Airbnbs or traveling from one location to another. There's air travel data, and then also looking at some of the climate and natural disaster data through the partnership with the Pacific Disaster Center.
4: And you're looking at what people are talking about on social media as well.
6: The Social Listening Project is really exciting, and it lets us hear directly from people who are attending the games or live in the vicinity of the games. And it's a way to monitor individual experiences. So if there's people who are attending a game and they all start to get a cough or gastrointestinal distress, they usually post about it. And that's a way to be able to monitor from that perspective what's happening.
4: And so you'll be compiling briefings and situation reports on what's happening. If there is an outbreak, of course, your group of academics from universities is independent. So will you be communicating with FIFA or governments or local authorities? Because I'm guessing if there is an outbreak, you don't have the power to take action.
6: Right. We are not responders, but we are working in support of the responders. So if we see something, we will be pushing that information directly to local, state, federal, public health authorities. We'll push that information directly to FIFA, and we'll also push it directly to the healthcare organizations across the country. Our partner on that is the University of Nebraska Medical Center, so they will work closely with us on if we need to push any information directly into healthcare systems and specifically to emergency departments.
4: Thanks, Rebecca, and do stay with us. Now, as we've heard, infectious diseases can be exacerbated by the heat, but that's not the only health issue that high temperatures can bring. At the Men's FIFA Club World Cup in the US last year, there were highs of 38 degrees Celsius. Chelsea and Argentina midfielder Enzo Fernandez spoke out at the time, suggesting that the schedule for this year's World Cup be changed.
13: Honestly, the heat is incredible. The other day, I got a bit dizzy during a play. I had to lie down on the ground because I was really dizzy. Playing in this temperature is very dangerous. It's very dangerous. Moreover, for the spectacle, for the people who come to enjoy in the stadium, for the people who watch it at home, the game, the speed of the game, is not the same. Everything becomes very slow. Well, let's hope that next year they change the schedule. At least so that it remains a beautiful and attractive football spectacle.
4: It doesn't sound easy for players or spectators enduring high temperatures, as they will in some of the host cities. And just last month, Norwegian international midfielder Morten Thorsby, who'll be playing at the tournament, signed an open letter from a small number of players to FIFA, asking them to do more to protect them from extreme heat. When he spoke to BBC Sports correspondent Katie Gornall, she asked him how much concern there is about the heat among players and whether it could impact performance.
14: No, I mean, it's impossible to perform at its best, especially if football is such a high-intensity sport as football, playing in intense heat. I mean, for the players, it's an obvious problem of like heat impacting the performance. The intensity of the game goes down. For the players, there are obviously also dangers related to heat-related problems, which can occur while playing. So it's very important in terms of a player's health. to take care of that. But it's also a huge problem for the spectators. I mean, football is also entertainment industry. And I mean, the spectacle and the show and the sport also loses its value if the players are not able to perform at their best. So the climate crisis impacts sports through extreme weather events, extreme heat. Football has all its interests in combating the climate and environmental crisis. And it has a huge possibility to make a big change. So that's exactly what we're trying to do, involve more players, getting more players on board. And I believe that, unfortunately, these events, which will occur more frequently next coming years, I believe will also start to get players more on board, because we will see that it's getting too hot to play. There will be extreme weather events which will make these kind of super mega events more difficult.
4: Well, to find out more about what heat can do to the players and also to the spectators, I spoke to Douglas Kasser, who is CEO of the Corey Stringer Institute and Professor of Kinesiology at the University of Connecticut.
15: Oh, extreme heat can have a lot of influences with the players. I mean, we start just with performance. Anytime you're hyperthermic, meaning your body temperature is high and dehydrated, then your performance suffers, meaning you might have less sprints. Your sprints might be less fast. You'll cover less distance. You make more cognitive mistakes. You'll react more slowly. So the quality of the game is decreased. Then there's obviously the health and safety issues that we have to consider. There's the potential for things like heat illnesses. The most dangerous one of those is exertional heat stroke. But another thing that's often not considered is the buildup of stress. So if you have two group round games, you know, 3 days apart, and they're both in extreme heat, that's going to take its toll versus if you have a game, for instance, in an indoor stadium, and then you play in the heat later where you'll be much fresher.
4: And FIFA uses the wet bulb globe temperature to measure heat for sport. And some see that as the gold standard. But how does that work? What is it measuring?
15: So the wet bulb globe temperature factors in three different metrics. One is the wet bulb temperature, which is really the humidity. The second is the black globe temperature, which factors in the effect of the sun, so the radiant heat load. So it'll be higher when it's sunny versus cloudy. And third is the dry bulb temperature, which is just the ambient temperature outside. But 70% of that calculation is that wet bulb temperature, showing the importance of the humidity with thermoregulation.
4: And looking at the cities that are hosting matches in the World Cup, which will carry the biggest risks heat-wise?
15: I would predict Miami and Kansas City likely to be the two biggest cities of risk. Obviously, Atlanta, Dallas, and Houston would be risky, but all three of those stadiums are indoors and they're climate controlled. Philadelphia, Boston, and New York, depending on if there's a heat wave or not, could certainly have the same kind of humidity. But Miami and Kansas City are my biggest red flag areas. And Mexico, one of the cities, is protected a little bit by altitude, likely won't be as hot. But Miami is going to be super interesting because two of their games are at 5 p.m.
4: Yeah, what are your concerns around that time of 5 p.m.? I mean, in a way, it sounds like things might be cooling off a bit by then or not.
15: No, Miami at 5 p.m. at this time of year, because, you know, these are late June, early July games, which means it gets dark at like 9:30 at night. So 5 p.m. is going to be almost like middle of the afternoon. So could be super hot still. My preference certainly would have been for those games to be at 8 or 9 o'clock at night to kind of take that radiant heat load out of that thermal stress.
4: But FIFA says that they are using what they call a tiered heat mitigation model. So measures will be adapted in real time according to the weather conditions at that moment. What kinds of cooling measures are they putting in place?
15: Well, I know that they're not utilizing their normal 32 degrees of wet bulb globe temperature threshold to institute the cooling and hydration breaks, that they're just going to have those at all games, regardless of the environmental conditions. So obviously that is helpful to have that additional break. I just don't think 3 minutes is long enough to really be meaningful.
4: How long do you think players would need?
15: I would think you need 5 or 6 minutes if we're going to get enough hydration and cooling during that break period where we're actually going to see like a meaningful difference.
4: Now, you've signed an open letter to FIFA along with other experts in health, climate and sports performance, saying that the measures they're putting in place are not sufficient. What additional measures would you like to see?
15: They fall into probably four big categories. One, as we just discussed, that cooling hydration break absolutely should be longer than 3 minutes. Second, during that break, we need to stop being so specific with the rule. I don't know if you realize that they have to technically stand on the field still. I'd be fine if they just came a few feet off the field and we set up like 11, you know, portable chairs quickly so that they could sit down and cool them and hydrate them during that 5 or 6 minutes that I'm suggesting. Third item would be the scheduling of the time of the games. I absolutely would not have a game in Miami at 5 p.m. There's a chance that that Miami game could break the all-time record for hottest World Cup game. So then fourth item would be what kind of aggressive cooling is going to be available during halftime or pregame. So in the locker rooms of these 16 stadiums, are we going to have very aggressive cooling strategies available to these players? Because it's very likely that their temp's going to be 39.5, 40 degrees Celsius, which is like 104 degrees Fahrenheit, when they're coming in at halftime, if they're one of the 10 field players, and it's a game that is extremely humid and extremely hot.
4: So how could you do that? How can you aggressively cool someone?
15: I mean, you could have cooling tubs available so that people could do a quick cold plunge. You could have lots of coolers, ice, towels available so that they can aggressively put freezing cold ice over their entire skin surface area. I mean, they're NFL stadiums, so they'll be air conditioned. So that is at least one positive. I don't know about the stadiums in Mexico and Canada. I'm assuming that they have air conditioning also in their locker rooms. But we need more than air conditioning to cool these players pregame and halftime because of how hot they would get during some of the games.
4: Now, when it comes to the fans, FIFA have said that they will be allowed to bring in water bottles as long as they've been sealed in a factory, and that venues will activate additional cooling. They're going to have shaded areas and misting systems and cooling buses, and they'll make sure there is water available. If there are fans listening who are going to games, what else do you recommend they do to protect themselves?
15: Yeah, those are some good strategies. So I would suggest wearing a hat, a wide-brimmed hat, to try to block as much sun from hitting your skin surface area. I would consider bringing in a cooling towel or products so that you could re-wet and have cold water on your skin surface.
4: What should someone do if they're a spectator and they fear they have got heat stroke?
15: If someone has exertional heat stroke, the most important thing is to cool that person down as fast as humanly possible. Survivability has been shown to be 100% if you get their temperature under 40 degrees Celsius, which is 104 degrees Fahrenheit, within 30 minutes of presentation. So recognizing things like headache, nausea, dizziness, a little something different with your cognitive function. So if you notice that in people around you or in your teammates or fellow spectators, you really want to get medical help right away and get their body temperature down as fast as humanly possible.
4: And I know you worked with the US Women's National Soccer Team, actually sort of running heat acclimatization sessions before the Tokyo Olympics in 2021. What did this consist of? And is this something that players from around the world are going to be doing?
15: Yes, that's what's unique about a really hot weather World Cup, is that the teams that are more proactive in terms of their sports science and their heat mitigation strategies are without question going to have a massive performance advantage. So one of the strategies, well, there's a lot of strategies. So it would be very specifically like hydration strategies, knowing sweat rates, knowing sweat electrolytes, keeping track of hydration status of your players. Another is body cooling strategies, heat acclimatization, like we did with the U.S. Women's National Team. They were proximal to us here at the University of Connecticut doing their practices each morning. And then the team would come to us for like four heat training sessions over the course of like 8 days before they left for Tokyo. We would get their body temperature purposefully elevated for at least an hour so that it would trigger the physiological changes you get with heat acclimatization. When people just practice on their own or play games in the heat, that's not enough to get full heat acclimatization. You have to be very purposeful.
4: So how much of an advantage will that give the players from the teams that have done that compared with the teams that maybe haven't?
15: If it's a hot weather game, I would say at least 5% if you did those three things I said of acclimatization, cooling, and hydration. It could be as much as a 10% difference in performance.
4: So how much of a role do you think sports science could play at this World Cup?
15: I think it likely could be the biggest influence of any World Cup. Some countries have 3-4 sports scientists, full-time PhD people with their U.S. men's national team, and some teams have none. So it gives you an idea of that disparity, you know, could certainly have an influence on an outcome of a game.
4: Douglas Kasser. Now, we have approached FIFA for comment and received no response, but they did give a statement to BBC Sport just recently saying they would use a tiered heat mitigation model at the tournament with measures adapted to real-time conditions. And they added that scheduling had been designed with climate in mind, with kickoff times adjusted, matches during the hottest periods limited where possible, and warmer fixtures prioritised for covered stadiums. The schedule, FIFA said, also aims to minimise travel and maximise rest days based on location-specific heat risk assessments, adding that it's working with host authorities and medical experts to ensure a safe and resilient tournament. Professor Rebecca Katz is still with me. Now, I know your focus is on infectious diseases rather than the direct problems caused by heat, but presumably high temperatures can also play a role in outbreaks.
6: They absolutely do. And what we've been seeing with changes in climate is a change in the location of mosquitoes and the number of mosquitoes in different areas. So that then directly impacts those diseases like dengue and chikungunya and other arboviruses.
4: Well, thank you so much, Rebecca Katz, for joining us for Health Check today. And thanks to the producer, Jonathan Blackwell, and our studio engineer today, Jackie Mardrum. I'm Claudia Hammond. Bye for now.
0: 1 minute to five. It's News 88.7. Good morning. More rain today. Already seen some on the radar to the south and east, approaching Liberty area, Beaumont as well. 80% chance you're going to see some of this. 84 for the high, mid-70s for the low tonight. Rain tonight going into Friday is one other 50% chance, 30% chance for Saturday, 40% chance for Sunday. Right now, we're at 72, spring 75 here at U of H.
16: Steve's City Council this week reconsidered, then delayed, a vote to revive a desalination plant project it turned down last year. I'm Craig Cohen, Corpus Christi's water crisis and turning salt water into drinking water on the next Houston Matters.
0: Check it out this morning at 9. You can hear it again tonight at 9. Of course, live on YouTube. 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
17: Good morning. Four Republicans in the House voted with Democrats to end the war with Iran. Is Congress beginning to reassert itself? The number two Democrat in the House, Catherine Clark, joins us this hour of Morning Edition from NPR News.
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17: Mahmoud Khalil, the former Columbia graduate student arrested by ICE, wants to take his case to the Supreme Court. I'm Leila Fadel.
18: And I'm Steve Inskeep. He could just leave the country, but says he wants to clear his name and raise his son here. Also, an economic conference promotes Russia's view of the world. Last year, people predicted President Trump would deliver Ukraine to Russia. Not anymore. Also, Peru is choosing its 10th president in 10 years. It's Thursday, June 4th. This day in 1812, the U.S. House voted to declare war for the first time against Britain. The news is next.
19: Live from NPR News in Washington, I'm Corva Coleman. Israel has issued new warnings today in southern Lebanon, saying it will continue attacking. There was a ceasefire announced just yesterday in Washington between Israel and Lebanon. NPR's Jana Raff reports from Beirut.
20: In addition to the Israeli military's new evacuation warnings, Lebanese state media says Israel also launched multiple artillery and airstrikes into the morning. A Hezbollah official told NPR that the group officially informed the Lebanese president that it would not accept any ceasefire that did not begin with the withdrawal of Israeli forces from South Lebanon. The official asked to remain anonymous because he was not authorized to speak publicly on the issue. Israeli Defense Minister Israel Katz, meanwhile, said Israel was demanding the creation of what it called a demilitarized zone within Lebanon while being able to continue attacks against Iran-backed Hezbollah. Jane Araf, NPR News, Beirut.
19: Votes are still too close to call from some races in California's primary election held Tuesday. All the candidates run together in a single primary in California. And NPR's Sage Miller says the top two finishers in all contests go on to run against each other in the fall election.
21: California voters are waiting to find out which two candidates for governor will move on to the general election. Right now, Republican Steve Hilton narrowly leads Democrat Javier Becerra. In the Los Angeles mayoral race, incumbent Karen Bass is heading to the general election. The question is, who will join her? Former reality TV personality Spencer Pratt or city councilor Nithya Raman?
19: NPR's Sage Miller reporting. President Trump has named David Venturella the acting director of ICE. He was previously an executive with a private prison company, Geo Group. The state of New Jersey is suing the Geo Group over its refusal to allow state health inspectors to access a facility it owns in Newark that's run by ICE. Some detainees are alleging poor treatment there. NPR's Meg Anderson has more on the company.
22: About a third of immigrant detainees are in a facility run by Geo Group. In 2025, Geo Group's profits soared nearly 700% from the year before. Scott Shewkart was a top official at ICE under President Biden. He says the level of influence Geo Group has in the detention industry is concerning.
23: They are absolutely hand in glove. When Geo comes in for a meeting,
1: it feels like a fraternity reunion.
22: He says that raises questions about potential conflicts of interest. In a statement, the Department of Homeland Security, which oversees ICE, told NPR that David Venturella is a veteran government official who abides by all ethics requirements. Meg Anderson, NPR News.
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2: 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Texas officials are investigating

0: $850 million facility in South Texas to curtail the parasite spread. Officials haven't said where in South Texas the suspected case was found. I'm Lucio Vasquez in Houston.
1: The age of vertical mobility using new types of aircraft and technology is on the horizon in the state of Texas, and TxDOT is leading the way. TxDOT's Sergio Roman, Director of Emerging Aviation Technology, explains.
2: We get to really start seeing the momentum of all of our efforts taking place here. By now, we want to make sure that a lot of our universities and our trade schools are looking into and starting to adopt and adapt their curriculums to be able to build the future workforce for these types of aircraft in the state of Texas.
1: He says he sees a proliferation of vertiports where commuters can be picked up by autonomous flying vehicles in suburbs and deposited on rooftops or at parking structures near a passenger's place of employ. A Houston area man has been arrested for allegedly selling fake disabled parking placards online. Officers arrested 28-year-old David Brown earlier this week and charged him with tampering with government records. Our Kyle McClanigan reports.
3: In a statement, Precinct 1 Constable Alan Rosen said Brown would allegedly charge $150 to add a person's information to a blank, fake placard. Only the state of Texas can issue legitimate parking placards via a county's tax office. Official placards are also free of charge for those who qualify. Rosen warned that those caught using illegitimate placards can face misdemeanor charges, which could carry a fine, jail time, and/or community service.
1: That's Kyle McClenican reporting. David Brown's attorney did not immediately respond to a request for a comment. A large service hub and shelter is now housing homeless people in Houston's east downtown. The Harris Center, which is operating the city-owned facility, says it is currently accepting people dropped off by police. A public opening date for people seeking services has not yet been determined. City officials report about 80 people have been accepted into the center so far. The facility has beds for about 220 people. In sports, the Astros beat the Pirates yesterday 11-9. It has been a high-scoring series, with each team scoring at least 6 runs in both of the games that they've played so far. The final game of the series is set for tonight around 7:10. For more news, you can head on over to our website. That is HoustonPublicMedia.org. I'm Matt Harab, News 88.7.
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5: It's Morning Edition from NPR News. I'm Steve Inskeep.
6: And I'm Leila Faldin. Good morning. President Trump says he's going to nominate acting Attorney General Todd Blanche to take on the role permanently.
5: Blanche is Trump's former personal lawyer. He's been at the Justice Department since early in the administration, so he's been on hand for the president's efforts to undermine court rulings and turn the department into a weapon for his retribution campaign. Blanche also oversaw the Justice Department's creation of a $1.8 billion fund to compensate people who claim to have been wrongfully targeted by the government, a fund that dismayed even many Republicans.
6: Joining us now is NPR congressional reporter Sam Greenglass. Good morning, Sam.
7: Hey, Leila.
6: So Blanche testified before Congress this week that the fund is dead. Is that enough for some senators?
7: Well, Senate Majority Leader John Thune spent the last 24 hours telling his Republican colleagues that it should be enough and that they should feel confident moving forward today with a vote on billions of dollars for immigration enforcement, which had been stalled by pushback over this fund. But that did not satisfy some of these Republican senators, like John Cornyn of Texas. He said the only way to ensure the fund is dead is for Congress to put a stake through it. And, you know, not long after the Senate voted to proceed to debate yesterday, President Trump was asked whether this fund was actually dead.
8: I'd have to ask the lawyers. I don't know. I know one thing. The weaponization. Are you talking about the weaponization fund?
9: Yeah, what's your decision?
8: The weaponization fund, as far as I'm concerned, was a beautiful thing.
7: We've already seen two amendments by Republicans to try and block this fund for good, though even if they do attract enough votes to pass, it is unclear if Senate rules will allow them in this unrelated $70 billion measure to fund ICE and Border Patrol for 3 years. So this dispute over money to potentially compensate people who stormed the Capitol on January 6th may imperil one of Trump's top priorities, funding immigration enforcement.
6: Okay, this seems to be another example of Trump undercutting Republicans in Congress and then, in turn, his own agenda.
7: Oh, totally. But Republicans, like retiring Senator

0: Senator Tom Tillis of North Carolina say what Trump is doing is self-sabotage. Tillis, who's also raised concerns about Blanche's statements on January 6th, called out Trump's pick for acting director of national intelligence, Bill Pulte, Wednesday on CNBC.
1: My God, you put forth this restitution fund when we're trying to get Homeland Security funded for 3 years? And you think that's going to go well right in the same week? You put an incendiary attack dog like Pulte out on the agenda while we're trying to get 702 authorized, and he would be one of the major users of it? It's like whoever these people are in the White House need to get the hell out of the White House.
0: Tillis is referring to an expiring section of the Foreign Intelligence Surveillance Act, or FISA. The White House, top Republicans and Democrats want to renew it, but now some Democrats say they won't unless Trump drops Pulte. Some Senate Republicans are also concerned about Pulte. Asked about his qualifications, Intelligence Chair Tom Cotton only said, "I have no observations on the matter."
2: Are you seeing other places where Republicans are frustrated with the president?
0: Yeah, another example this week was over in the House, where four Republicans joined with Democrats to pass a war powers resolution to try to force Trump to pull back forces from the conflict with Iran. This still has to pass the Senate, and Trump can veto it, so practically it doesn't mean much, but this is still a significant rebuke. You know, Trump has shown he's happy to vanquish Republicans he deems insufficiently loyal, so you've got more lawmakers questioning whether trying to be loyal is actually worth it, and that's making for a really unpredictable time in Congress.
2: NPR Sam Greenglass, thank you, Sam.
0: You're welcome.
3: Representative Catherine Clark of Massachusetts has been listening with us. She is the House Minority Whip, meaning she is a member of the Democratic House leadership. Representative Clark, welcome back.
4: Good morning, Steve. Good to be with you.
3: As you know very well, when the majority is strong in the House, the minority has hardly any power at all. But have you arrived at a point now where Democrats do have some power because Republicans are divided?
4: What we are seeing from House Republicans is utter chaos. And yesterday we showed that when we are united as Democrats, we can score some victories. But almost 100 days into this war, the fact that we could only get 4 out of the 218 House Republicans to join us in the War Powers Resolution is pretty shocking, because they're having the same conversations that I'm having at home. People facing skyrocketing gas costs because of this war, and still no explanation of why we are there and how we determine that we have had victory and what's the strategy for getting us there.
3: What is the practical effect of passing this resolution through one house at a moment when the administration itself is trying to end the war?
4: It is showing that we are listening to the American people who are telling us they don't want this war. It's cost them $50 billion in tax dollars to support it. It's 13 service members have been killed, hundreds and injured, and it's made everything more expensive. And it is a statement to the president, to the State Department, to the Department of Defense, that we need to end this war. We should never have been put in this position. The American people are paying the price for this war of choice by Donald Trump without a strategy for actually accomplishing anything.
3: Let me follow up on that point, if I can, Representative Clark. Do you agree with some analysts then who have asserted that it's better to end the war, even though it seems to have accomplished very little? It arguably has left the United States in a worse position.
4: It absolutely has left us in a worse position, because we have seen Iran for the first time use the Strait of Hormuz as a weapon to shut it down and effectively increase costs around the globe, not only of gas, but of fertilizer and other products that are going to end up costing American families more. And they're the only ones paying the price for this war, working families. So this is a signal to the White House to say, you have to bring this war to an end. And all of this treasure, all of the service members we've lost and who've been injured, mm-hmm. the pain that working families, and again, for what? We are nowhere closer to making sure that Iran never gets a nuclear weapon, which is a shared goal.
3: I want to follow up on another matter that we discussed in this program yesterday with your fellow Democrat, Senator Mark Warner of Virginia. It has to do with renewing a portion of the Foreign Intelligence Surveillance Act that has been much criticized by Democrats and Republicans. Senator Warner wants to round up just enough Democrats and Republicans to pass it, and he asserts that this is now much more difficult because the president has appointed Bill Pulte, an acting director of national intelligence who seems to have no experience and has a background of weaponizing government information. Is that going to be very difficult to get through Congress at all now?
4: It is going to be extremely difficult. Trump once again has jammed down the throats of the American people and of Congress a nominee for a very strategic and important position, who has no time in the military, no time in Congress, no time in the diplomatic corps, no experience in law enforcement.
3: Let me just interrupt. I'm sorry to interrupt, Representative Clark. Just got a few seconds left. I want to get to the bottom line here if I can, though, because there's this measure that intelligence agencies insist is essential, and a lot of Democrats don't like it. Are you going to be able to round up votes for this anyway?
4: I think it is going to be very difficult at this point to round up Democratic votes in the House. We have been working for months to say, come together. There's a bipartisan solution that we can address concerns over this program while we acknowledge that we need a program like this to keep Americans safe. But it's not a binary choice. And they have refused to come together and put in some assurances for the American people about the use of the FISA program against Americans.
3: Representative Catherine Clark of Massachusetts, thanks so much. Really appreciate it.
4: Oh, thank you, Steve.
5: President Trump is taking action on one of his longstanding complaints that it's too hard to fire federal employees. Everyone from underperformers to people trying to get in the way of his agenda. NPR's Andrea Hsu reports.
6: It was originally called Schedule F, a new category of federal workers who can be fired for any reason or no reason at all. President Trump introduced the idea back in 2020, and now he's made it official.
7: It's a big one.
6: Yesterday at the White House, he signed an executive order reclassifying some 8,000 high-ranking civil servants, stripping them of the government's strong job protections. The vast majority of federal workers can only be fired for a reason, like misconduct. Trump invited White House aide James Shirk, the mastermind behind this plan, to say a few words.
8: What this does is basically treats those employees like private sector workers. If they're messing up, then they can be removed quickly rather than taking a year longer to get rid of them.
6: Now, already there are multiple lawsuits over this. Critics point out Congress gave government workers strong job protections for a reason, to shield their work from political interference, to make sure food safety experts and vaccine researchers and economists could issue reports and guidance based on their expertise, not on shifting political winds. Don Moynihan is a professor at the University of Michigan. He fears this move will have a chilling effect.
9: If you were a career civil servant and there is bad news that you want to share with the president, you're less likely to do so if you think, the minute I share that bad news, I'm going to get fired.
6: That's not theoretical. Trump fired the head of the Bureau of Labor Statistics after a bad jobs report. Now, originally, the Trump administration estimated some 50,000 positions could be reclassified. That's far more than the 8,000 covered by the executive order. Moynihan thinks they may just be getting started. Andrea Hsu, NPR News.
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10: 519, it's News 88.7. Good morning. More rain today. ABC 13 meteorologist Lee Smith's with us.
11: Early this morning, we already have some light showers pushing in from the Gulf Coast, so we could run into a couple of pockets of rain for your morning commute. Besides that, temperatures this morning are starting in the low 70s. We'll climb into the mid to upper 80s today, depending on where and when the rain falls. Yes, more rounds of showers and thunderstorms are expected throughout the day today. They'll be widely scattered, but you could see multiple waves of rain moving through your community throughout the day and potentially for your evening commute. I'm meteorologist Elise Smith for News 88.7.
7: I'm Ernie Manoos. On the next Hello Houston, the Baker Institute's John Diamond will discuss the economic fallout of the Iran war. 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
2: And I'm Leila Fadel. Mahmoud Khalil captured the nation's attention last year when he was taken from the lobby of his student housing by plainclothes ICE agents, even though he was a legal permanent resident.
16: What? You're going to be under arrest. So turn around.
2: For nearly a year now, technically, Khalil has been free, but
17: the Trump administration has consistently tried to push me out of the country. So I have so many legal battles, so I do that now full time.
2: Federal officials have painted Khalil as an anti-Semite and a Hamas supporter for leading student protests at Columbia University against Israel's war in Gaza. But in all this time, they've provided no proof of these claims. A recent federal court ruling would have allowed the administration to detain Khalil again. So he plans to take that to the Supreme Court to review. He contends he's being targeted for his speech. Recently, Khalil came to our bureau in New York City, where he still lives with his wife and his baby Dean, who was born while he was in detention. At one point in our conversation about his case, he read a passage of an essay he wrote about how his life has been forever changed.
17: The Trump administration unlawfully arrested me at my home and detained me for 104 days. I woke free now, only after an army of lawyers sued the administration for targeting me because of my pro-Palestine speech. But the government is relentless in targeting me, still using every road and alleyway it can find to punish me with the legal system and bureaucracy. So when I woke, I watch my back. When someone falls and step behind me, I stop, tie my shoe, check my phone, and wait until they pass. Before I leave home, I put on sunglasses and a baseball cap, a different color each day. I can't afford caps every day, so I ride in the last subway car. It's less crowded, fewer eyes. I keep my head down, reading a book, so I don't have to look up. My face may not be widely recognizable, but it takes only one person to ruin my day or my life.
2: I mean, that's what it's like?
17: Yeah, I mean, now I came on the subway, you can see. Mm-hmm. I have my cab, my sunglasses.
2: Oh, that's right.
17: I can't really like walk outside without them. Like I have to make all these calculations whenever I want to do anything. Like I don't go out alone with Dean, my son, just fearing something may happen. So I
2: fearing what will happen.
17: There's two things. The first one is whether, you know, ICE would come and pick me up off the street or, you know, like it only takes one person to do something bad, like an assassination attempt. Because currently, unfortunately, people get their news from Twitter, from all these hate groups, and someone may believe what's been said about me and come and act upon it. And just to be clear, now, over 1 year following my detention, the administration has not presented any piece of evidence that I did anything wrong.
2: Right. And they had gone on television and said that you were a Hamas supporter, that you were passing out Hamas flyers, that you were an anti-Semite.
17: And I challenge them to present any piece of evidence that either I have links to Hamas or any other groups, or even if I said anything anti-Semitic. I mean, that's protected by First Amendment speech, but I still disagree with it. And I know that they will never find any of that.
2: Many immigration advocates see Khalil's case as a prelude to the immigration crackdown that followed in L.A., in Chicago, in Minneapolis. Khalil says that's why he hasn't given up his legal battle.
17: A lot of people ask, like, why are you fighting? You can't just leave. I can't just leave, but first, what happened to me is wrong, and they want to fight it until the end. Pro-Palestine speech is rightful speech in this country. It's legal speech. And the second thing is, I really want to raise my son in this country as someone who's deprived from his country, from Palestine. My wife, she was born in the country, so I want her to be closer to her family too. So this is why I continue to fight this case despite the risk. If I win it, I can leave. Like, that's not a huge problem, but I don't want to flee from the fight.
2: Are you in constant anticipation that you'll be picked up again, taken again?
17: No, I think legally they can't do that, but that's the main problem, that like they're not acting according to the law. So we have assurances from the government and the court that they cannot detain me until the Supreme Court hears my case. But the thing now is this administration is lawless. They can arbitrarily detain you. And that's what I fear.
2: That you don't feel like you know the lines.
17: Exactly.
2: I wonder, how old is Dean now?
17: He's 13 months.
2: So he just turned one. What did you do for his first birthday?
17: We had a nice party with so many people. So we had like over 70 people.
2: Really?
17: At the dance party. Mostly lawyers.
2: Oh, mostly lawyers. Mostly lawyers. That's funny when you tell him about his first birthday party. When you think about a future, when Dean's old enough, what do you think about telling him and explaining to him about this moment?
17: I believe I would tell him about his father who refused to give up his rights and give up speaking out for his people, that his father continued to speak out for Palestinian rights despite the risks. And I really hope that he wouldn't be involved in protests and in anything about Palestine, because hopefully by then our rights, like the occupation ends, we have our rights. But if not, I want to impress on him the lesson that like you have to advocate for your people and those who are losing their rights, whether they are your people or not, because at the end of the day, we are all one.
2: Mahmoud Khalil, thank you so much for speaking with me.
17: Thank you so much, Leila.
2: NPR asked the Department of Homeland Security why it's still pursuing a case against Mahmoud Khalil. A department spokesperson said the Trump administration, quote, acted well within its statutory and constitutional authority with respect to Khalil, while providing no evidence of its allegations. White House spokeswoman Abigail Jackson told NPR Khalil obtained a student visa by fraud and misrepresentation. But in the court case, they accuse him of lying about his work history on a green card application. Khalil says that accusation is not true. This is NPR News.
18: As schools around the country move towards getting screens out of classrooms, students with disabilities and their families say their needs are being left behind.
19: It's throwing the baby out with the bathwater. For some kids, the screen is their accessibility tool.
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20: 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King, had he lived that long, would have been 100. 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
10: More rain today, already on the radar. Right now moving to the north-northwest. Good chance you may get some of that. 84 for the high. 5:30, morning edition.
22: Live from NPR News in Washington, I'm Dave Mattingly. Israel and Lebanon have agreed to renew their ceasefire following weeks of Israeli attacks in southern Lebanon targeting Hezbollah. Here's NPR's Greg Myrie.
23: This is significant if it works, but lots of reasons to be skeptical, and we're already seeing some evidence of that. Obviously, it would be good for Israel and Lebanon, and it would also remove a key obstacle to a possible agreement in the Iran war.
22: Efforts to extend the ceasefire between the U.S. and Iran have been unsuccessful in part because of the Israeli attacks in Lebanon. The Trump administration is threatening to impose 12.5% tariffs on dozens of countries accused of importing goods made by slave labor. As Christina Cuccolo reports, one of those countries is Australia.
24: Prime Minister Anthony Albanese says Australia has robust, comprehensive and world-leading legislation addressing forced labour and modern slavery. Albanese told the Australian Broadcasting Corporation tariffs on Australian imports are inconsistent with the free trade agreement signed with the US. Albanese says the US has a trade surplus with Australia and new tariffs would only hurt American consumers and international trade. The policy is the latest attempt by the US government to introduce import levies after the Supreme Court struck down the administration's tariffs in February.
22: This is NPR News from Washington.
25: Live from News 88.7 in Houston, I'm Matt Harab. ERCOT, which oversees the Texas power grid, says the state could see record energy demand this summer. Our Natalie Weber tells us growth in renewable energy could help the state meet that demand and avoid blackouts.
26: After a historic freeze led to massive power outages across the state in 2021, many Texans began to worry about the grid's reliability, not just in the winter, but also during hot summers. However, University of Houston Energy Fellow Ed Hers says the grid is now in a much better place. Even though Texas is facing record demand this year, he says the state has enough solar and battery power to sustain the grid.
27: Without wind, solar, and batteries on the Texas grid today, the state's economy would be dead in the water.
26: ERCOT says warmer temperatures and large energy consumers, like cryptocurrency miners, have increased the demand on the power grid. I'm Natalie Weber, News 88.7.
25: Yeah, ERCOT is trying to clear out a backlog of data centers actually looking to join the power network. The organization is looking to simplify the process by evaluating data centers requests in groups rather than individually. ERCOT's board approved the new data center process earlier this week, and it's going to go to a vote from the Public Utility Commission later this month. Officials in Sugar Land are increasing their efforts to mitigate the spread of mosquitoes after a pool of mosquitoes tested positive for West Nile virus. The samples were collected at the end of last month. The city says that there have been no reported human cases, however. Harris County already reported its first case last month. Experts say that the recent rainy weather is creating ideal conditions for mosquitoes to breed. The recommendation is to make sure that there's no standing water around your property. Sealing off entrance points into your home is also a good idea to prevent them from getting inside. In terms of our weather today, mostly cloudy right now, 75 degrees currently here on the UH campus. Showers are likely again today, a 60% chance of that, and we'll keep that percentage up through Friday. The weekend, though, looks a little bit better, 30% chance on Saturday and a 40% chance on Sunday. For more news, you can head on over to our website. That is HoustonPublicMedia.org. I'm Matt Harab, News 88.7.
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3: It's Morning Edition from NPR News. I'm Steve Inskeep.
2: And I'm Leila Faldin. Good morning. Russia's political and business elite are gathered in that country's former imperial capital, St. Petersburg, for a marquee economic forum this week.
3: Yeah, the event is considered a pet project of Russian President Vladimir Putin. Normally, at an economic forum, you would hear prominent speakers droning on. Instead, the city was attacked on Wednesday by Ukrainian drones.
2: NPR's Charles Maines is at the event in St. Petersburg. Hi, Charles.
1: Hi, Leila.
2: So, did these drone attacks disrupt the event?
1: Well, you know, they happened just hours before the start of this St. Petersburg International Economic Forum. And while the drones didn't disrupt the proceedings, they certainly cast a shadow, a literal one, other plumes of smoke lingering over the city's skyline as people arrived. It's certainly not the welcome that President Putin had hoped for. This is really his conference to promote Russia's economic might and the country as a sure investment bet despite Western sanctions. Yet these attacks are a reminder Ukraine can still strike inside Russia, including in and around major cities like St. Petersburg, even days before Putin is due to address the forum.
2: Well, let's talk about what the forum is going to do. I mean, it has a bit of everything, business, geopolitics. Tell us about it.
1: Yeah, very much so. You know, and much of it really promoting a Kremlin worldview. There's a lot of talk of conservative values, of multipolarity. This is the idea that the world is moving away from a U.S.-led global order to one where countries like Russia and China and the global South have more power. And Russia's clash with the West over Ukraine is never far from view. There are these elaborate stands promoting military hardware or newly occupied territories of Ukraine that the Kremlin claims are now part of Russia proper. One session I attended yesterday looked at the long-term threats to Russia, where several panelists, I think you can safely describe as Russian nationalists, argued that, you know, never mind Ukraine, Russia needs to prepare for an existential war with the West. That includes Alexander Dugin, a political philosopher I had a chance to meet with. You might consider him something like a Steve Bannon-type figure in the Russian political scene. Let's listen.
4: Now Russia is awakening to confront the pretension of the West to be universal, to be hegemonic, to be the unique power in the world with all the means we have.
2: And where does the U.S. figure in all this? I mean, particularly given President Trump's attempts to mediate negotiations to end the war in Ukraine.
1: Yeah, you know, it's interesting. A year ago, there was so much enthusiasm here that Trump would end the war in Russia's terms and deliver Ukraine. You don't really hear that much anymore. Yet the Trump administration is present in a way. I was just watching Rodney Cook, who's overseeing Trump's White House ballroom project and currently heads the U.S. Commission of Fine Arts, take part in a cultural roundtable where he talked about his deep affinity for Russia. And he's certainly not the only American to do so. Among all these official delegations from about 130 countries, you also find American far-right influencers. For example, I just ran into the video blogger Candace Owens. You also see representatives from Europe's far-right, including Germany's AfD party. You know, all of this suggesting that Russia is making conservative alliances that go far beyond the politics of the current moment.
2: Charles Maines in St. Petersburg. Thank you, Charles.
1: Thanks, Leila.
3: A presidential election in Peru offers a choice between extremes. Peruvians pick their 10th president in 10 years. It'll either be the conservative daughter of a former dictator or a leftist supporter of an ex-president who tried to launch a coup. Here's NPR's Carrie Kahn.
5: In the capital, Lima, the popular Kennedy Park is full of families calling out countries and numbers.
6: 117.
8: Ya yo.
6: Yeah, 120.
5: The crowd has nothing to do with politics. They're here to trade stickers of soccer stars ahead of this year's World Cup. It's a thing. 23-year-old culinary student Fabiola Corso brought her little brother.
8: Sudáfrica y creo que Cristiano Ronaldo.
5: He's in hot pursuit of the superstar Cristiano Ronaldo, always a tough one to find. Tougher task, though, says Corso, will be picking who to vote for this Sunday.
8: Pucha, no me da miedo, porque ambos lados son extremistas.
5: Sheesh, I don't like any. They all scare me. They're extremists, she says. She's leaning toward Keiko Fujimori, the daughter of Peru's deceased infamous strongman. Corso says she's not a fan of leftist Roberto Sanchez, a current lawmaker pledging more state control over the economy. Architect Jimena Cardenas doesn't like either candidate.
7: I think they don't represent us. I don't like what they represent.
5: According to latest polls, both candidates are in a statistical tie, but as many as a fifth of voters are undecided or say they will sit out the election. Voters are fed up with the past decade of upheaval, says political scientist Eduardo Darjean.
9: There is this kind of anti-incumbent feeling that anti-incumbency.
5: Voters, though, he says, are having a hard time figuring out which bums to throw out. On top of the constant turnover of corrupt presidents, Peru's Congress is seen as actually running the country. And it's full of corrupt politicians passing laws to preserve their power and impunity instead of improving people's lives, says Michael Schifter, a Latin American expert at Georgetown University.
11: The major political parties have kind of made deals and protect their interests. And there's a high level of criminality and corruption on both sides.
5: That widespread disdain has both candidates vying for outsider status, as they did during their last political debate.
12: Y eso se llama la señora del caos con K.
5: That's why she's called Señora Chaos with a K, said the leftist Sanchez, referring to Keiko Fujimori, who has long been one of Congress's most powerful leaders.
13: Orden o caos. Estas son las dos opciones que tiene hoy nuestro país.
5: Order or chaos, that's what our country has to choose from, shot back Fujimori, emphasizing her plans to crack down on Peru's rising crime, a stance that could sway enough voters for her to win. This is her fourth run. If she does, it would be the latest conservative sweep in Latin America's apparent shift to the right. But Ben Gadan of the Stimson Center in Washington, D.C., disputes claims of a major ideological movement afoot.
14: What you have in Latin America are a lot of angry people who are unhappy with any political party that's in power.
5: While voters in Chile, Argentina, and Bolivia did shift from far left to far right, and now potentially in Colombia too, he says voters will likely just swing back, especially since neither side adequately has addressed the persistent problems of inequality, poverty, and crime.
14: It's just very uncommon for voters to change their ideological frameworks so quickly. It's much more likely they're just continually unhappy with whomever they voted for 4 years ago.
5: Voters aren't even waiting that long. The right-wing victors this year in Bolivia and Chile are already facing protests and plunging approval ratings. For Peruvians, the hope is that whoever wins this Sunday will at least manage to stay in office for most of their term. Carrie Kahn, NPR News, Lima, Peru.

0: Creativity knows no bounds, but it is best captured within set limits.
1: But that's one of the things that useful constraints can do, is launch us into exploration that we never would have conceived before.
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2: Saturday morning at 6 here on News 88.7. Already rain on the radar moving to the north-northwest. Good chance you may get some, 80% chance of that, 84 for the high. Rain tomorrow as well, 75 right now. Morning edition.
5: Good morning. I am Meta Tzikrika at the BBC. Israel says it will continue ground operations in Lebanon despite the announcement of a renewed ceasefire. The deal requires the Iranian-backed militant group Hezbollah to halt its attacks against Israel. The BBC's Yolande Nell.
6: The two sides say the new deal depends on a complete cessation of Hezbollah fire and the evacuation of all Hezbollah operatives from areas south of Lebanon's Litani River. It says that this will enable progress towards a comprehensive peace agreement. No details being given on how the new security zones will be set up, but the plan involves the Lebanese army taking full control in these areas.
5: The government of Fiji has rejected plans by an Australian billionaire to send hundreds of thousands of tons of rubbish to be burned for energy production. The proposal was blocked over environmental and public health risks. Here is Phoebe Hobson.
7: Fiji's ambassador to the UN raised concerns that his country could become the Pacific's ashtray, and local villagers labelled the plans as waste colonialism. The company said burning imported rubbish could help Fiji produce electricity and cut back on diesel.
5: And a Nepali climber who went missing 6 days ago on Mount Everest has been found alive. Dawa Sherpa became separated from another climber he was assisting on the upper reaches of Everest. He had survived in sub-zero temperatures without food and oxygen in what is known as the death zone. I am Meta Tzikrika at the BBC in London.
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10: Today, eggs and baskets. The University of Houston's College of Engineering presents this series about the machines that make our civilization run and the people whose ingenuity created them. Don't put all your eggs in one basket. It's great advice, especially when it comes to money. But there's a catch. A catch surfaced by Nobel laureate Harry Markowitz, and it can lead to big trouble. To understand the catch, let's play a game. We'll flip a coin. If it comes up heads, I pay you $2 million. Not bad. But if it comes up tails, you pay me $1 million. It's still a great deal for you, my $2 million against your $1 million, but it carries a lot of risk. If you lose, you'll have a huge debt to pay. The risk is so high, many of us wouldn't want to play and shouldn't. But the risk can be reduced with one small trick. Don't flip the coin once with a $1 million or $2 million outcome. Instead, convince me to flip the coin a million times with a $1 or $2 outcome. Now, you're not putting all your eggs in one basket. And with a little mathematics, we can make some very strong predictions. With this new game, it's more likely to snow in Houston for the entire month of August than for you to lose any money. and with a 99.99999% chance, you'll win $500,000, give or take a couple of thousand. The chance of a $2 million jackpot has evaporated, but you've assured yourself of a smaller win while reducing your risk of loss to effectively nothing. The catch that makes the game work is that the coin flips aren't correlated. When I flip a coin once, it has no effect on the outcome of the next flip, and that's very important. Suppose instead we play with a two-headed or two-tailed coin, but don't know which at the start. Then once we see the first flip, we'll know it's either all heads or all tails from there on out. The flips are now perfectly correlated, and you're back to winning $2 million or losing $1 million with nothing in between. You haven't reduced your risk at all. Thanks in part to the work of Harry Markowitz, good financial analysts worry incessantly about the correlation of their coin flips, what amounts to the assets they buy. They don't want to buy a single asset. They want to buy a portfolio of assets such that when one fails, it doesn't portend failure in the others. If analysts aren't careful about the price correlation of their assets, they aren't reducing their risk, or at least not by as much as they think. So, how do financial analysts determine the price correlation of two assets? It's not nearly as easy as looking at the two sides of a coin. Analysts have a wealth of data and powerful statistical tools, but ultimately, humans must interpret the results. And as we know, human judgment isn't always perfect. I'm Andy Boyd at the University of Houston, where we're interested in the way inventive minds work.
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11: Erin Brockovich became a household name when Hollywood cast Julia Roberts to play her on film. 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I'm Laura Rice. 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
12: In Cuba, power outages are stretching to 20-plus hours a day. Food is scarce and trash is piling up in the streets. This as the Trump administration ramps up a pressure campaign aimed at toppling the communist government. Cuba, the U.S., and the Cuban people stuck in between. Next time on 1A.
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14: Corpus Christi City Council this week reconsidered, then delayed, a vote to revive a desalination plant project it turned down last year. I'm Craig Cohen, Corpus Christi's water crisis and turning salt water into drinking water. On the next Houston Matters.
2: It's at 9 this morning. Of course, you can watch it live on YouTube as well. Already seen scattered showers in the area, moving from south to north, northwest, mid-80s for the high, 80% chance you'll see some of that. 60% chance tonight, 75 for the low. Another 50% chance for Friday, 86 for the high. Chance of rain for Saturday and Sunday, even though it's lower, it's still decent chance, 75 right now, humidity 96%. You can feel that. Winds out of the northeast at about 8 miles an hour. Checking the marketplace right now, 551 News, 88.7.
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17: From Marketplace, I'm Nancy Marshall-Genzer in Washington.
15: The Federal Reserve says more consumers are pinching pennies amid higher inflation. Many businesses are reporting cooling demand, and the economy is growing at a slight to moderate pace in much of the country. The Fed's latest snapshot of economic conditions, known as the Beige Book, also includes reports of increased credit card use. Marketplace's Nova Safo has more.
17: The latest survey covers mid-April through May, and it finds energy price increases quickly affecting consumers and exacerbating disparities in the K-shaped economy. One survey respondent said middle-income households were, quote, squeezing more life out of every dollar. Inflation was biting across business sectors. Dealerships reported less demand for new cars. Consumers cut back on weekend trips. Manufacturing customers pulled back on investments. Hiring remained stuck in low-fire, low-hire mode, except at defense and data center-related companies, which continue to grow. Fed policymakers meet in 2 weeks to discuss interest rates. I'm Nova Safo for Marketplace.
15: We're about to learn what the labor market looked like in May. The Bureau of Labor Statistics releases its monthly jobs report tomorrow. One of the stats it tracks has been slowly but steadily rising over the past few years, the number of people working part-time for economic reasons. That's BLS speak for workers who'd like to be full-time but had their hours cut or haven't been able to find full-time jobs. That number hit a low as the economy came out of the pandemic, but since then it's up 35%. Marketplace's Henry Epp reports.
18: 22-year-old Vincent Ruggiero, like a lot of recent college grads, has been working multiple part-time jobs. After he graduated in December, he had a tutoring gig with Teach for America, 10 hours a week, another 10 hours a week in a role with a youth advocacy organization.
19: These roles are great. These roles will help me in my professional career, but I want to achieve full-time work.
18: Both jobs ended in May. Now he's driving for a delivery service and picking up odd jobs. He's also applying to open positions, close to 200 so far.
19: It's been a job of its own. If you feel like you have to just send out application after application, it takes the life out of you, even more so than like a traditional office job.
18: He's had some success. He landed a full-time teaching assistant gig that starts in August, but he's still hoping something different comes through, either in state or local government or the nonprofit sector, where he can put his political science degree to work. Ruggiero's situation is pretty typical of the job market right now.
20: On the surface, people are, you know, finding jobs.
18: Aaron Tarazas is an independent labor economist.
20: But that doesn't really speak to the types of work that they're taking or how satisfied they are with that work.
18: The rising number of people working part-time for economic reasons tells us that a lot of people would like to be working more, whether it's satisfying or not. The measure is likely an undercount of the number of workers who want more hours, says Lonnie Golden, an economics professor at Penn State Abington.
21: Because a lot of our part-time workforce are working maybe 15, 20 hours a week and want to work 25 or 30.
18: But the Bureau of Labor Statistics only counts part-timers who say they are ready to work 35 or more hours a week.
21: That is to say, we miss a lot of the people that are part-time who want to work a few more hours per week, but not necessarily at full-time level of hours.
18: That's where 62-year-old Rosanna Landis Weaver of Hyattsville, Maryland, finds herself. She was laid off from a full-time job at a nonprofit in 2024.
22: I never thought like it was going to be early retirement, but I thought, I'll take a little break and then find something else.
18: She figured she had plenty of work experience to pick up another full-time role, but when she started applying...
22: Nothing.
18: Now she's consulting part-time, and after so long out of the full-time workforce, she's not totally sure she wants to go back.
22: I could not do the kind of work that I did in the past, work the kind of hours, stay at the desk for that many hours.
18: But a full-time income wouldn't hurt. She has a son who just finished his freshman year in college. I'm Henry Epp for Marketplace.
15: Let's do the numbers. The Dow, S&P, and NASDAQ futures are mixed in the 1 to 4/10% range, with the Dow future up 200 points.
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15: As we await the government's big hiring and unemployment reports tomorrow, we wanted to check in on the Mountain West, where construction jobs are seeing an early boost thanks to an unusually mild winter. Marketplace's Caitlin Tan has the details.
0: During an icy cold winter, construction is pretty limited.
1: You can't lay asphalt in temperatures that are below, I think, 45 degrees. Like, it doesn't work.
0: Jody Green is in Flathead Valley, Montana, with Schellinger Construction. And when their road contracts started this spring, full work crews hit the ground paving.
1: We didn't have a lot of snow on the ground, so we weren't having to wait on ice to get off of the roads or the bridges.
0: A strong start to construction showed up in Montana's job numbers.
4: We've seen about 2,100 additional jobs in construction through the first 4 months of the year.
0: Amy Watson is Montana's chief economist. She says normally they don't see a ramp up until the snow has reliably melted.
4: That July through September timeframe.
0: Colorado also saw roughly 4,000 extra construction jobs. In Park City, Utah, which is known for its deep, powdery snow, workers were building an outdoor city swimming pool.
23: It has a climbing wall, has a slide for toddlers.
0: Ken Fisher is the recreation director. He says construction finished a week earlier than planned.
23: It's easier to work when it's 40, 50 degrees than if it is 20 degrees.
0: The pool is opening this weekend, just in time for summer break. I'm Caitlin Tan for Marketplace.
15: And in Washington, I'm Nancy Marshall Genzer with the Marketplace Morning Report. 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
2: 559, it's News 88.7. Good morning. East Sam southbound around Pine Street. Left lane blocked off with an accident, and that's backing you up in the area. Rain right now moving from south to north, northwest. 80% chance you'll see some of it if you haven't already. 84 for the high. Tonight's low in the mid-70s. Rain tonight going into Friday as well. Another 50% chance you'll see some of that. Currently 72 up in Huntsville, 75 here at the University of Houston. 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News updated all the time. Breaking, of course, as well. It's KUHF Houston News 88.7. A service at the University of Houston. Matt Arabs in the newsroom. I'm Jared Carroll. Thanks for waking up with us. 6 o'clock.
24: Good morning. President Trump told a story of cursing at Israel's prime minister. Benjamin Netanyahu says they always get over their differences. So are they really at odds? It's Morning Edition from NPR News.
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24: Leon Panetta, a former CIA director, calls President Trump's choice for director of national intelligence a political hack. I'm Steve Inskeep.
25: And I'm Leila Faldin. Panetta believes Bill Pulte will effectively cripple the office he's been appointed to lead. Also, we take a tour of the new Obama Center, and I sing Sting to Sting. He's been perfecting a musical about shipbuilding for more than a decade. It's Thursday, June 4th. On this date in 1783, two French brothers showed that a bag filled with hot air rises. They would eventually send up people in their balloon. The news is next.
26: Live from NPR News in Washington, I'm Corva Coleman. A bipartisan majority in the Republican-led House has voted to end the war with Iran. NPR's Claudia Grisales reports this was the clearest rebuke yet of President Trump's handling of the conflict.
27: New York Democrat Gregory Meeks helped force the vote to end the Iran war that's now 90 days in. He thanked Republicans who joined Democrats to get the war powers resolution over the finish line.
28: We're at the point where you have to put people, the American people, over politics.
27: One of those Republicans, Pennsylvania's Brian Fitzpatrick, argued once the conflict passed the 60-day mark, it violated the War Powers Act.
29: I follow the law. People have a hard time being consistent around here. They apply different rules to different presidents, different wars, different eras. The law is the law.
27: For now, the vote remains symbolic. Even if it were to pass in the Senate, too, Trump would be able to veto it. Claudia DeSalis, NPR News, the Capitol.
26: Israel and Lebanon said yesterday they agreed to renew a ceasefire that has not quite taken hold. But today, Israel issued new warnings in southern Lebanon that it would continue attacking. Lebanese state media say Israel has fired multiple artillery and airstrikes into the morning. Russia is hosting a major economic forum in the northern city of St. Petersburg. Russia's war against Ukraine is being felt in that city. NPR's Charles Means is there. He says Ukraine fired drones at St. Petersburg yesterday.
3: And while the drones didn't disrupt the proceedings, they certainly cast a shadow, a literal one. There were plumes of smoke lingering over the city's skyline as people arrived. It's certainly not the welcome that President Putin had hoped for. This is really his conference to promote Russia's economic might and the country as a sure investment bet despite Western sanctions. Yet these attacks are a reminder. Ukraine can still strike inside Russia, including in and around major cities like St. Petersburg, even days before Putin is due to address the forum.
26: NPR's Charles Maines reporting. President Trump has issued an executive order turning some 8,000 federal workers into at-will employees. He cited the need for greater accountability. Trump's critics say it's an unlawful attempt to politicize the civil service. NPR's Andrea Hsu has more.
5: Civil servants have long enjoyed job protections much stronger than what workers in the private sector have. Michael Martinez says that's by design. He's a former government attorney who's now part of the legal team at Democracy Forward, which is suing the Trump administration to block the reclassification.
6: It's a mission-driven work here in government. That's really for the American people so that when they hear labor statistics or weather patterns, they can actually trust their government.
5: The Trump administration says those job protections have hampered government efficiency. The administration argues that, like a CEO in the private sector, the president must be able to remove those in policymaking roles who don't support his mission. Andrea Hsu, NPR News.
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18: Live from News 88.7 in Houston, I'm Matt Harab. Mason Park in Houston's East End neighborhood has been revitalized ahead of the 2026 FIFA World Cup. The park now includes a new soccer field, new picnic tables, and a children's nature area. Elizabeth Carlson with Houston's FIFA World Cup host committee helped redevelop the park.
7: Just allowing kids to have a space to just play for fun, because we need kids to experience soccer from just a fun standpoint, and then, you know, jump around, get their energy out, maybe learn a little bit if they actually read the signs.
18: The park was renovated as part of a collaboration with Houston's World Cup host committee and the Sports Authority Foundation with an investment from Chevron. Now, Houston's Pride Parade is taking place a bit earlier this year for the first time to accommodate the FIFA World Cup. It's also coming after new legislation targeting the LGBTQ community. News 88.7's Michael Atkinson reports.
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0: Houston's Pride Parade will take place in downtown Houston this Saturday evening at 7:30. I'm Michael Atkison, News 88.7.
2: Governor Greg Abbott has yet to name a successor to Texas Secretary of State Jane Nelson. News 88.7's government reporter Andrew Schneider says Nelson announced on Tuesday that she would be stepping down in mid-July after 3.5 years in the post.
3: Nelson resigned as the state's chief elections official with less than 5 months left before the start of early voting in the midterm elections. Abbott will name her successor as a recess appointment without any legislative confirmation, according to Joshua Blank of the Texas Politics Project at the University of Texas at Austin.
4: In a state in which elections play such a pivotal role in the politics and in the rhetoric, it's surprising that this position doesn't often get confirmed by the Senate as it's designed to.
3: Before Nelson's appointment, the state went through a series of three recess-appointed secretaries. Those included David Whitley, who was not confirmed by the Senate. Whitley resigned following a controversy over an attempted purge from the state's voter rolls of voters he alleged were non-citizens. I'm Andrew Schneider, News 88.7.
2: More rain is in the area right now, particularly in southeast Houston, that Pasadena area. Deer Park has seen quite a bit of precipitation. Overall, there's a 60% chance of rain throughout the area today. For more news, you can head on over to our website. That, of course, is HoustonPublicMedia.org. It is currently 75 degrees here on the UH campus. Our high is 84 today. I'm Matt Harrop, News 88.7.
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6: It's Morning Edition from NPR News. I'm Steve Inskeep.
7: And I'm Leila Faldin. Israel and Lebanon agreed to renew a ceasefire that never really took hold.
6: Yeah, their diplomats worked out new terms while meeting in Washington. President Trump also spoke the other day with Israeli leader Benjamin Netanyahu and has said that he called Netanyahu crazy for his plan to expand attacks in Lebanon. In a moment, we'll ask how Israel's interests may differ from those of the United States. We begin with Facts on the Ground.
7: We're joined by NPR's Greg Myrie in Tel Aviv. Hi, Greg.
8: Hi, Leila.
7: So what exactly have Israel and Lebanon agreed to this time?
8: Yeah, the Israeli and Lebanese government delegations met at the State Department and agreed to try again on a ceasefire after the last one just collapsed. Now, this is significant if it works, but lots of reasons to be skeptical, and we're already seeing some evidence of that. Obviously, it would be good for Israel and Lebanon, and it would also remove a key obstacle to a possible agreement in the Iran war. Iran is the big backer of the militant group Hezbollah, and it said it would stop the indirect negotiations with the U.S. if Israel keeps waging this military operation in Lebanon. It says there must be ceasefires in both countries. So this agreement holds some promise, but with lots of caveats.
7: What are the caveats?
8: Yeah, the Israeli and Lebanese governments reached this agreement. Hezbollah was not part of the talks. Hezbollah is supposed to halt attacks, and its forces are supposed to leave southern Lebanon under the deal. Now, Israel's defense minister, Israel Katz, has already said that for now, Israel will remain on Lebanese territory and continue its operational activity on the ground. Also, the Lebanese media is reporting new Israeli attacks today, and a Hezbollah official speaking to NPR on condition of anonymity, because he's not authorized to speak publicly, said the group has informed Lebanon's president that it won't agree to the ceasefire unless Israeli forces leave southern Lebanon.
7: Yeah, and the last ceasefire really never took hold. The south has been hit hard with dozens of villages flattened, so many dead. So we'll have to see how this plays out on the ground. Right now, has the focus shifted to diplomacy compared to just a few days ago?
8: Yeah, it has, at least for the moment. I mean, at the beginning of the week, the Israeli military operation was expanding rapidly. Netanyahu also said he'd ordered the Air Force to bomb Hezbollah strongholds in the capital, Beirut. And this is when Iran stepped in and said it would stop negotiations with the U.S. And Trump really seems to want a deal with Iran. So this grabbed his attention, and he then got on the phone and had a heated call with Netanyahu.

0: Trump reportedly used an expletive and called Netanyahu crazy. Trump was asked about this yesterday in the New York Post Pod Force One podcast with Miranda Devine.
1: I did. I wouldn't say angry. I was a little bit perturbed at his constantly fighting with Lebanon. You know, at some point I said, BB, we got to stop this. We got to stop it.
0: So for his part, Netanyahu told CNBC that he and Trump have differences, but, quote, we can disagree in the morning, and by the afternoon, we have common action.
2: And what's going on with the ceasefire in Iran? It seems increasingly shaky.
0: Yeah, Iran unleashed a large salvo yesterday, and the main target was Kuwait, including the country's airport. Video shows a drone slamming into the main passenger terminal, part of a wider attack that killed one person and injured more than 60. Kuwait says Iran fired more than a dozen missiles and more than a dozen drones. Now, the U.S. has hit a number of Iranian targets over the past week, but yesterday was one of the most intense exchanges of fire since that ceasefire took effect almost 2 months ago.
2: That was NPR's Greg Myrie. Thank you, Greg.
0: Sure thing, Layla.
3: Now let's get one view from Israel from Danny Citrinowitz. He served as head of the Iran branch of Israel's military intelligence and is now a senior researcher at the Institute for National Security Studies in Tel Aviv. Welcome to the program.
4: Thank you very much for inviting me.
3: Stating the obvious, the U.S. and Israel started the war together. Now that President Trump wants to end it, are U.S. and Israeli interests exactly the same?
4: Oh, definitely not. I think that President Trump has an interest to reach an agreement with Iran, and Israel has an interest not to reach an agreement with Iran, because for Israel, any agreement with Iran is a bad agreement because it strengthens the same regime that Israel seeks to topple. The problem is that President Trump sees Israel activity in Lebanon as a spoiler that can prevent him from reaching that agreement, and this is why we saw this heated debate in the discussion between them.
3: I want to underline a thing that you said when you said that Israel sees any agreement as a bad agreement. The Israeli point of view, I suppose, is this must be a forever war with Iran until the government in Iran fundamentally changes. Is that it?
4: Exactly. I think that for Israel, it's not only about nuclear or missile. I think, especially when Netanyahu came to the office and became the Prime Minister of Israel, he seek to topple this regime. This is why I was very against the JCPOA, not because it restrained the Iranian nuclear program, because it strengthened the regime that he wanted to topple. So I think in that regard, he's against any agreement. The problem that Netanyahu has, that he cannot bypass Trump. So if President Trump will decide to reach an agreement, Netanyahu's ability to change this reality is very limited.
3: Well, let's be real about this. Of course, if this is the way that Netanyahu sees his country's interests, he's going to pursue them. There was a ceasefire in Lebanon, and it did not hold at all, partly because the Israelis expanded their attacks and made plans to expand them further. Now there is a second ceasefire in Lebanon. Can we expect Israel, in fact, to push to end that as quickly as possible because they just don't believe in it?
4: Well, I truly hope that we'll change the policy in Israel regarding Lebanon, because we have to remember one thing. We cannot dismantle Hezbollah militarily. I think that the best way is to work with the Lebanese government, as the administration in Washington wants, to strengthen them, because we have the same goal of weakening Hezbollah. But we have to assume that we cannot dismantle Hezbollah, not today and not the foreseeable future, using only force. So I think in that regard, we have to change the policy. We have to work. We have to understand that the policy is equally important as using kinetics. And I think if we'll change this notion and working with the people in Lebanon, with the President Aoun, with the Prime Minister Salam, I think that will be important for the Israeli security, but also for the Lebanese one.
3: So Israelis do not believe in peace with Iran really ever, but you are saying that you believe there is room for some diplomacy in Lebanon specifically.
4: Definitely. Israel need to capitalize on that. No, we have one of the major shifts that we had in Lebanon last year was a government that really wants to undermine Hezbollah activity and wants to go to work with Israel. So I think we have to capitalize on that. Every kinetic that we are using to weaken Hezbollah is also weakening the same position of the Lebanese government. So we have to find a sweet spot when we are maybe using kinetics to undermine Hezbollah activity, but the same working with the Lebanese government to strengthen it, knowing and understanding that would be the best route forward in order to strengthen Lebanon, to weaken Hezbollah, and to strengthen Israel security.
3: Here in the United States, of course, we've heard about political pressure on President Trump. His approval rating is down. People don't like high gas prices, which are related to the war. Midterm elections are coming up. And maybe that's part of the reason that he would feel pressure to end the war as quickly as possible. Does Prime Minister Netanyahu face his own political pressures at home?
4: Well, less in terms of Iran. I think that his pressure is actually making sure that there won't be any agreement between the U.S. and Iran. Of course, he cannot force it, but I'm sure that they're working behind the scene to pressure President Trump not to reach an agreement. But it's less than President Trump. At the end of the day, this war is highly dominated by Trump itself. So I think we have to remember, this is one of the things that we really have to remember. At the end of the day, what Trump, President Trump will decide, Prime Minister will Netanyahu will have to implement.
3: Danny Citrinowicz, with a view from Israel, he's at the Institute for National Security Studies in Tel Aviv. Thanks for your insights.
4: Thank you very much.
2: On Capitol Hill this week, Secretary of State Marco Rubio has defended cutbacks at the State Department, President Trump's sleeping habits, and radical changes in the U.S. refugee program, which used to have bipartisan support. NPR's Michelle Kellerman takes a closer look.
5: For decades, the U.S. had a program to resettle the world's most vulnerable refugees, vetted and screened for months or years before they could arrive. But the Trump administration put a stop to that and created a new program just for Afrikaners, white South Africans. Secretary of State Marco Rubio explained it this way at a House hearing this week.
6: We have gauged that there is real interest from a unique subset of people in South Africa who would be interested to coming in the United States and who we assess have a high likelihood of rapid assimilation and success in our society, and hence this program was created.
5: The Trump administration says it will allow up to 17,000 white South Africans to come this year. Congresswoman Grace Meng, a Democrat from New York, compared that to the 1,000 Afghans who fled the Taliban but are now stuck in limbo in Qatar since the Trump administration won't accept them.
7: Why can't they assimilate into society?
6: Yeah, a background check.
7: I've been to their centers in my district in Queens. They have assimilated and contribute and pay taxes.
6: Yeah, but we've already assumed a lot of Afghan refugees. As you said, you have them in your district.
5: The State Department is trying to find countries willing to accept those Afghans and propose the Democratic Republic of the Congo, where there's now an Ebola outbreak. Congresswoman Julie Johnson, a Democrat from Texas, accused Rubio of dishonoring Afghans who helped Americans during the war.
8: Mr. Secretary, is it the policy of this government to send these Afghan folks to the Congo?
9: That's just one country. The policy of the United States is to find multiple countries, and they would be able to choose which one they want to go to of the options that they're presented.
5: At that hearing, Rubio clashed with Democrats who raised concerns about President Trump's stock trades and the business dealings of his top negotiators, son-in-law Jared Kushner, and real estate developer Steve Witkoff. Rubio repeatedly said that he's never seen any of them take steps to promote their businesses. He also told lawmakers that he's never seen President Trump sleep, though California Democrat Ted Lieu showed videos of Trump closing his eyes at public cabinet meetings. Michelle Kellerman, NPR News, the State Department.
10: It's 19, it's News 88.7. Good morning. Clear the wreck over on the east, Sam, was southbound at Pine near Pasadena Boulevard. Also 10 westbound, Uvalde, another one cleared. ABC 13 meteorologist Elise Smith's with us, seeing some rain already.
11: Early this morning, we already have some light showers pushing in from the Gulf Coast, so we could run into a couple of pockets of rain for your morning commute. Besides that, temperatures this morning are starting in the low 70s. We'll climb into the mid to upper 80s today, depending on where and when the rain falls. Yes, more rounds of showers and thunderstorms are expected throughout the day today. They'll be widely scattered, but you could see multiple waves of rain moving through your community throughout the day and potentially for your evening commute. I'm meteorologist Elise Smith for News 88.7.
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15: Hey, it's Francis Lamb, host of The Splendid Table. So let's talk about the dream food job, becoming a restaurant critic. Well, it might not be as plum as it sounds. We're talking about the highs and the lows of the job this week with Bill Addison from the LA Times and Winnie Moranville, a longtime critic in Iowa. It's coming up this week on The Splendid Table.
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16: Corpus Christi City Council this week reconsidered, then delayed, a vote to revive a desalination plant project it turned down last year. I'm Craig Cohen, Corpus Christi's water crisis and turning salt water into drinking water on the next Houston Matters.
10: It's not far away. It's at 9 this morning, mid-80s for the high, 75 right now. Local headlines coming up 10 minutes, 621. 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
2: And I'm Leila Fadel. Sting has reached the level of rock star status where he really needs no introduction. From his time as the frontman of The Police

0: his solo career. And when he walked into NPR's New York Bureau, another one of his classics popped into my head. When you're in New York, do people sing to you? I'm an alien. No, I'm an alien. I'm a legal alien. I'm an English woman.
1: Only Shaggy does that.
0: Only Shaggy does that. But instead of talking about another rock album he's putting out, he came to speak about a musical he's been perfecting for years, The Last Ship. Right now, he's touring it around the world, and next week it goes to New York, the first musical to be staged at New York's Metropolitan Opera.
2: The ship was launched upon the tide, and all the townsfolk cheered.
0: Sting stars as the foreman, trying to rally his workers to build one last ship before everything shuts down.
1: I began this idea in 1990 when I went to visit my parents, who were both dying in their late 50s, in the same year that the shipyard was closing down. The death of the industry which has sustained that community and the death of my parents seemed to be inextricably linked. I'm still mourning them. But hopefully telling an uplifting story from that tragedy.
3: Our dreams may come as he lies sleeping.
0: What inspired it?
1: My earliest memories of seeing a giant ship blocking the sun at the end of the street. Thousands of men and women walking to work every morning in this dark, frightening, noisy, hellish place. And I would think as a kid, is this my destiny? My grandfather had been a shipwright. My father was a lathe worker. And so I did everything in my power to escape this life. Got a scholarship for a school where they taught me Latin and history and philosophy. And they tried to make me a gentleman, but that was only half successful. But then I became a successful international musician.
0: I mean, you're a rock star.
1: All right, I'm a rock star. But at one point in my life, I thought, you know, I owe a massive amount to the environment, to the surreal industrial environment I was brought up in. And I realized that what happened to my community after deindustrialization in the 80s was a tragedy that was not just for my town, but it was for a whole host of other communities all around the world.
0: Yeah.
1: I feel I'm ideally suited to tell this story because I'm of that community and yet outside of it.

0: don't you try them on?
1: Dead Man's Boots. That song, it's a 15-year-old inheriting, right, boots from his father that are handed down. Talk me through writing that song.
2: They used to say, it's Dead Man's Boots. Only if somebody dies will you get a job. There's something autobiographical about it because my father was in the army at the end of the war. And when I got a scholarship to go to a grammar school, he wanted me to go to a technical school where I could learn something that he understood, you know, metalwork, carpentry, technical drawing even. I was going to learn Latin. And he said, son, are you going to be a priest? What do you want to speak Latin for? I wanted something more from life than what was being offered to me.
3: But we don't know what we'll do if the yard gets sold, for the only life we've known is in the shipyard.
1: Shipyard, this idea of backbreaking work, making something out of nothing, and then dying. Would you say this is sort of sums up the essence of the show?
2: You know, I didn't want to over-romanticize the shipbuilding because they worked with asbestos and toxic chemicals. And at the same time, they could look back on something that they'd built with their hands. And the pride in the whole community for those ships that they built was palpable.
1: Yeah.
2: And when they were launched, which was a big, big occasion, it feels like the end of the world. We reproduce that in the show. We launch a ship at the end of the show.

0: This isn't the first time this has been in New York. It did open, or a version of it opened, 12 years ago. Didn't have a long run. Mixed reviews. Some people would say flop at the time.
1: That's a complete misnomer. You know, I never conflate commercial success or failure with excellence or inefficiency. You know, and it takes a while for a play to find its audience, to find its voice, to find itself.
0: But do you think it has found its groove now?
1: I do. I think it's it gets better every time we perform it. Parts of the industrial economy will simply have to. You may deny
0: it is not so. I guess it's kind of literal and symbolic. Like, would this play in some ways be the ship of your childhood?
1: It's the ship of my childhood. It's the ship of my life. And, you know, there are so many parallels between building a ship and building a play. There are so many crafts and skills involved working in unison together, all having to point the ship in the right direction. I seem to be the captain of the ship now, and very happy to be trying to point it in the right direction. Up.
0: Sting, what a pleasure. Thank you so much for coming into the studios to talk
1: to me. Thanks for listening. Please come to the show.
0: The show he's inviting you to is The Last Ship at New York's Metropolitan Opera. It runs June 9th through 14th. The fishing boat
2: set out upon. As schools around the country move towards getting screens out of classrooms, students with disabilities and their families say their needs are being left behind.
3: It's throwing the baby out with the bathwater. For some kids, the screen is their accessibility tool.
2: Hear that story on All Things Considered from NPR News.
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4: Scattered showers this morning. Some spots are heavier than others. 80% chance you'll see some if you haven't already. 84 for the high. 50-50 shot of rain for tomorrow as well. 75, 630. 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
6: Live from NPR News in Washington, I'm Dave Mattingly. A war powers resolution is heading for the Senate. It cleared the House yesterday as four Republicans joined Democrats in support of the resolution. It directs President Trump to remove the U.S. military from hostilities with Iran. NPR's Sam Greenglass says the vote was largely symbolic.
7: This still has to pass the Senate, and Trump can veto it, so practically it doesn't mean much, but this is still a significant rebuke. Trump has shown he's happy to vanquish Republicans he deems insufficiently loyal, so you've got more lawmakers questioning whether trying to be loyal is actually worth it, and that's making for a really unpredictable time in Congress.
6: Among the four Republicans who supported the resolution in the House was Thomas Massie of Kentucky, a frequent critic of the president who co-sponsored the measure. The head of the World Health Organization says contact tracing needs to improve to allow doctors to get a better handle on the Ebola outbreak in the Democratic Republic of Congo.
8: Only about 45% of contacts have been followed up. And to get ahead of the outbreak, we need to get that number up to above 90%.
6: That's WHO Director General Tedros Adhanom Ghebreyesus. He says there are now 344 confirmed cases in the DRC with 60 deaths. This is NPR News.
9: Live from News 88.7 in Houston, I'm Matt Harab. Texas officials are investigating the state's first possible case of the flesh-eating New World screwworm, a parasite that can kill livestock and wildlife. The Texas Newsroom's Lucio Vasquez reports.
10: The suspected case was detected in South Texas. Federal agriculture officials say a sample is now being tested. If confirmed, it'll be the state's first case since the pest was eradicated in the U.S. in the 60s. The parasite's larvae feed on the living tissue of warm-blooded animals, including cattle, deer, and pets, and in rare cases, humans too. Texas has spent months preparing for the possibility of an outbreak. These efforts include plans for a $750 million facility in South Texas to curtail the parasite's spread. Officials haven't said where in South Texas the suspected case was found. I'm Lucio Vasquez in Houston.
9: The age of vertical mobility using new types of aircraft and technology is on the horizon in the state of Texas, and TxDOT is leading the way. TxDOT's Sergio Roman, Director of Emergency Aviation Technology, explains.
11: We get to really start seeing the momentum of all of our efforts taking place here. By now, we want to make sure that a lot of our universities and our trade schools are looking into and starting to adopt and adapt their curriculums to be able to build the future workforce for these types of aircraft in the state of Texas.
9: He says he sees a proliferation of vertiports where commuters can be picked up by autonomous flying vehicles in suburbs and deposited on rooftops or at parking structures near a passenger's place of employ. A large service hub and shelter is now housing homeless people in Houston's East Downtown. The Harris Center, which is operating the city-owned facility, says it is currently accepting people dropped off by police. A public opening date for people seeking services there has not been determined just yet. City officials report that roughly 80 people have been accepted into the center so far, and the facility has beds for around 220 people. In sports, the Astros beat the Pirates yesterday, 11-9, the final there. It's been a high-scoring series with Pittsburgh. Each team has scored at least 6 runs in both games that have been played so far. The final game in that series is set for tonight around 7:10. Some rain already in the area, currently 75 degrees here on the UH campus. We're set up for a high of 84 today. I'm Matt Harrop, News 88.7.
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0: And I'm Layla Faldin. President Trump surprised a lot of people when he chose someone with no intelligence or national security experience to replace Tulsi Gabbard. That man is Bill Pulte, and he's Trump's pick to serve as the acting director of national intelligence. Right now, he's the director of the Federal Housing Finance Agency that oversees the U.S. mortgage market. He's a loyal Trump ally who's gone after Trump's political opponents. And oh, by the way, he's not leaving his old job for this one. He's taking on both. The appointment is getting a lot of blowback from both Democrats and Republicans. So how unusual is a pick like this? To understand that, we're joined by former Defense Secretary Leon Panetta, who also served as CIA director during the Obama administration. Welcome back to the program. Thanks for being here.
14: Good to be with you.
0: So is Bill Pulte qualified for this job?
14: Absolutely not. I think all of us that worked in intelligence understood that when the DNI was created after 9/11, that the fundamental purpose was to have somebody with intelligence experience who could coordinate 18 intelligence agencies and make sure that they were sharing critical intelligence. The best way to cripple the DNI is to appoint somebody who has absolutely no intelligence experience. That's a death knell for the DNI and what it was designed to do.
0: Why do you think the president chose a person with no experience for this job?
14: Well, I think it relates more to kind of the role that he's played, not only in the housing area, but the role of basically going after the president's enemies. He's somebody who has largely targeted people that the president did not get along with and was part of kind of the president's retribution system. And so what you have to assume, I think one of the senators said this, that the last thing you need is to weaponize the DNI in going after other people. And so the worst result would be to have somebody who is able to dig into intelligence files and then use that information to basically go after people. That would truly undermine the credibility of the DNI. You might as well end it, because nobody's going to pay attention to a weaponized DNI.
0: But what would the point of that be at a time where there is a active war that the U.S. started in Iran when there are threats domestically? I mean, wouldn't this position be incredibly important right now?
14: Absolutely. This is a dangerous world we live in, with a lot of flashpoints in the world of today. Threats from Russia, threats from China, threats from North Korea, a war in Iran, concerns about terrorism and the threats that they represent. So this is a dangerous world in which we need intelligence to understand what those threats are.
0: The president has disputed intelligence reports. We've seen the intelligence community push back in the past. Will that be different now?
14: Yeah, you know, the DNI, you know, looking beyond whoever directs the DNI to the people that make up the DNI are all professional intelligence people. They have backgrounds in intelligence. They know what the role is. And if they find that they have a head person whose sole purpose is to misuse intelligence and to go after political enemies, what's going to happen is that the intelligence community is not going to work with somebody like that. So you are basically crippling the DNI by virtue of this appointment. That's going to be the end result.
0: What are the biggest dangers as you look at this appointment?
14: I think the biggest danger is that you're getting somebody who's basically a political hack, who's going to go into this area without any experience, understanding about the value of intelligence, and is simply going to look at intelligence as a weapon to go after political enemies. That's what's going to happen here. This guy has absolutely no business working in the intelligence area, but that's what the president has decided he's going to do.
0: That's former Defense Secretary Leon Panetta. Thank you again for your time.
14: Good to be with you.
13: Now we have some intelligence about a president's legacy. The privately funded Obama Presidential Center opens this month on the south side of Chicago, and NPR senior political correspondent Tamara Keith got a preview.
15: This isn't a presidential library. It's a campus with basketball courts, gardens, ball fields, a playground for kids, a Chicago Public Library branch, and an eight-story tall museum that towers over it all.
16: Yes. So this is the entrance.
15: The first thing visitors see when they walk into the museum is the word hope, big and bold and bright. There are floors of exhibits that tell not just the story of the former president and first lady, but also the story of the nation, starting with the Declaration of Independence. Valerie Jarrett is CEO of the Obama Foundation.
17: It begins with the history of our country, the Declaration of Independence, the suffrage movement, slavery, Reconstruction, the civil rights movement, all of the different ways in which ordinary people brought about the change that led to his presidency.
15: One floor up, the museum tells the story of Obama's improbable 2008 election victory. A documentary-style video with swelling music brings visitors back to the emotion of that time, the hope and promise many felt with the election of America's first black president.
18: Tonight is your answer.
15: Items on display include everything from Obama's Nobel Peace Prize to a handprint art project he made in elementary school. There's a replica of the Oval Office, decorated as it was when Obama was there, and a display of First Lady Michelle Obama's dresses. It's been nearly a decade since President Obama left office, but in terms of politics and policy, it's been several lifetimes. Yet, in the museum, the vibes are very much from that earlier time. There's a timeline of President Obama's accomplishments while in office, and they include a number of items that have since been reversed by President Trump. The Iran nuclear deal, the Paris Climate Agreement, and lifting the ban on transgender individuals serving in the military. I asked Jared about this.
19: Do you ever look at that and think about the things that have been reversed?
20: I try not to. I try to look forward.
15: She said she's hoping visitors will come away not just nostalgic for what was, but motivated to make change again. Tamara Keith, NPR News, Chicago.
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22: Corpus Christi's City Council this week reconsidered, then delayed, a vote to revive a desalination plant project it turned down last year. I'm Craig Cohen, Corpus Christi's water crisis and turning salt water into drinking water on the next Houston Matters.
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23: Good morning. I am Meta Tsikrika at the BBC. Health officials in Gaza say 9 Palestinians have been killed in Israeli strikes. Medics said warplanes launched attacks on 4 apartments. Hader al-Batran lives in the Strip.
24: There is no safety in Gaza. Wherever you go, you find people dead. There is no area in Gaza that is safe. It's futile. The war did not stop.
23: A British human rights lawyer says the former wife of a nephew of the ruler of Dubai has gone missing. The pair have been involved in a custody battle. The BBC's Sebastian Usher.
25: Friends of Zainab Javadli raised the alarm when they lost contact with her on Tuesday night. Neither she nor her 3 young daughters have been seen or heard from since. For months, Ms. Javadli had barely left her house, as she believed that security officers were waiting to take her children from her and possibly put her under arrest.
23: A Nepali climber who went missing on Mount Everest has been found alive. Here is Charles Haviland.
26: Dawa Sherpa's wife had begun to offer prayers for the repose of his soul, believing him dead, but he'd managed to survive 6 days without food or supplementary oxygen. High on Everest last Saturday, he'd apparently told the group he was assisting to go ahead while he rested, but he never caught them up. Instead, he crossed perilous crevasses, using his own ingenuity as ladders had been removed.
23: I am Meta Tsikrika at the BBC in London.
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13: 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I'm Steve Inskeep.
0: And I'm Leila Faldin. A second federal agency will consider President Trump's arch at a public meeting today. Plans call for a tall, white, triumphal arch with gold statues of eagles and Lady Liberty on top. Stairs and elevators inside would lead to an observation deck where visitors could take in the view. NPR's Rachel Treisman visited the proposed site and reports on the views it could block.
27: Trump wants to build his monumental arch in a traffic circle on the Virginia side of Arlington Memorial Bridge, which connects to D.C. over the Potomac River. On a recent sunny morning, well past rush hour, the circle saw a steady stream of cars, tour buses, and airplanes overhead.
28: Occasionally, some cyclists pass by, a couple of walkers on foot. Some big tour groups have been boarding their buses nearby, but it's pretty quiet.
27: The most noteworthy thing about this grassy roundabout is the view. As I stood inside the circle, I was about halfway between two important monuments.
28: On one side of me, I can see the back of the Lincoln Memorial with its iconic columns and flat top. On the other side, towards the west, I can see the imposing gate of Arlington National Cemetery, and above that, sort of a green hill.
27: At the top of the hill is Arlington House, the mansion that once belonged to Confederate General Robert E. Lee. It's no coincidence that the Lincoln Memorial was built in 1922 directly across from Lee's property turned cemetery. Here's Neil Flanagan, an architect and public historian in D.C.
29: The Potomac River was the border between the North and South, nominally.
2: during the Civil War. So it's literally crossing the border and sort of trying to heal those wounds.
27: Trump's proposed arch would stand 250 feet tall, more than twice the height of the Lincoln Memorial. Critics worry it will obstruct the view and the message it sends. That's one of the concerns members of the public raised when the Commission for Fine Arts discussed the arch last month. Elizabeth Merritt with the National Trust for Historic Preservation called it one of the most symbolic vistas in D.C.
3: Arlington Memorial Bridge was intentionally designed with a low profile to respect the visual and symbolic vistas connecting the National Mall and Arlington National Cemetery.
27: The commission, packed with Trump allies, ultimately granted final approval to the design. But the project faces other hurdles, including a lawsuit by Vietnam War veterans. It also needs approval from the National Capital Planning Commission, another Trump-friendly federal agency that will consider the arch at its meeting today. If the nearly 1,700 public comments it's received are any indication, the size and placement of the arch are just some of the criticisms likely to surface.
2: This is a really weird location to put anything.
27: As Flanagan notes, there are questions about traffic patterns, pedestrian access, and potential flight impacts at nearby Reagan National Airport. The Trump administration says it's looking into all of this. When asked about blocking the view, both the White House and Interior Department told NPR that the arch will, quote, enhance the visitor experience at Arlington National Cemetery.
5: You can do things that are people-oriented without building something.
27: Karen Iglesias is an adjunct professor at the University of Maryland School of Landscape Architecture. She says there are ways to celebrate the country's 250th birthday without permanently altering its landscape.
5: We can have fireworks and porta potties. You know, I mean, let's act like it's going to be here in another 50 years, too.
27: Critics want the traffic circle to stay empty so the legacy of the structures around it can live on. Rachel Treisman, NPR News.
6: I'm Ernie Manoos on the next Hello Houston. The Baker Institute's John Diamond will discuss the economic fallout of the Iran war. 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
4: Showers training from the south to the north. If you haven't ran into any yet, you may. 80% chance of that, mid-80s for the high. 75 for the low tonight, 50 shot of rain for Friday. 30% chance for Saturday, 40% chance for Sunday. Slight chance Monday. 75 right now, 651. Morning edition.
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1: From Marketplace, I'm Nancy Marshall-Genzer in Washington. SpaceX is set to go public next Friday if all goes according to plan. The company is seeking a valuation of nearly $2 trillion. That would be the biggest initial public offering on record, and it would make CEO Elon Musk the world's first trillionaire. Marketplace's Nova Safo has more.
14: In an unusual move, SpaceX publicly announced the price it's seeking for its initial public offering, $135 per share. That would generate $75 billion for the company and value it at nearly $1,750 billion, immediately making it one of the biggest publicly listed companies. That valuation is a bit higher than Facebook parent Meta, which last year brought in $200 billion in revenues and made $60 billion in profit. During that same time, SpaceX brought in less than $20 billion and lost $2.5 billion. The company is actually several in one, including X, once Twitter, an aerospace company, a satellite network provider, and a developer of artificial intelligence. Once public, Musk will hold more than 82% of the voting power in the company through stock ownership. I'm Nova Safo for Marketplace.
1: Let's do the numbers. The Dow, S&P, and NASDAQ futures are mixed in the 0.5% to 1.4% range, with the Dow future up 320 points. The 10-year Treasury yield is up at 4.46%. 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Now to our series, What's That Like?, where we explore unique jobs across the economy. Today, we take things to Zhigang, a city in southwestern China's Sichuan province. It's a place known for centuries-old lantern-making traditions. We're talking massive handcrafted displays featuring everything from animals and plants to mythological figures. Tianyu Arts and Culture brings traditional Chinese lantern displays to the U.S. Jiang Guanghong is the company's research and development director.
15: My name is Jiang Guanghong. Around 2003, after graduating from university, I started working in this industry, and now it's already been 23 years. Since I was young, I grew up in this kind of environment. So through constant exposure, I watched our older generation making this kind of handicraft. I'm from Zigong. In this place, it's lantern tradition, it's history. It actually goes back close to 1,000 years. Before, it was part of traditional Chinese festivals, things like Spring Festival and Lantern Festival. It was an important part of major celebration activities. So lanterns have continued all the way until today, all along this journey. Its historical roots are very deep. Originally, lanterns were mainly within China, but now they have also gone abroad, including America, Europe, and other places. So this culture has spread to many places around the world. After we went abroad, we could personally feel that this intangible cultural heritage, this lantern tradition, it actually transcends language. You can feel people's love for it. People aren't listening to how you explain it, how you say it, how you talk about it. Instead, they personally experience it. One thing that had a particularly deep impact on me was in 2012, when we went to the UK and worked on artistic set design for the James Bond 007 film series using lanterns.
16: At that time, I felt that this lantern was not only
15: And at that time, I realized these lanterns were not only for our ordinary exhibition parks, they had also entered film, entered globally recognized film series. And after the movie came out, audiences could see scenes of traditional lanterns and the main character rowing beneath them. At the time, I felt especially excited, especially proud. Speaking in terms of our craft process and workflow, it really involves many different trades, many artisans. So when the entire process comes together, every lantern artisan is actually a creator, but each creator still returns to work within the larger design framework established at the beginning. So it's a collaborative process. In reality, it's a creative process. And of course, when many people collaborate together, there is overlapping work, and the level of complexity becomes greater. Since we began bringing this work overseas, it's now been more than 10 years, maybe 15 or 16 years. But what audiences see is only one side of it. Behind that is another perspective, the perspective of the lantern artisans themselves. So beyond recognition for the finished work, we also hope there can be greater recognition for the lantern artisans personally. For lantern artisans, that means a great deal.
11: That was Jiang Guanghong at Tianyu Arts and Culture. If you want to see exactly what these lanterns look like, you can find them at marketplace.org. In Washington, I'm Nancy Marshall-Genzer with the Marketplace Morning Report. 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
4: 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North Loop Lockwood reports of a new accident. Fire crews rolling up to that. Showers training from the Gulf, headed from south to north. 80% chance you'll see some of that. Some areas have seen a little bit heavier than others. Mid-80s for the high. It's 75 for the low tonight. 86 tomorrow. 50% chance of rain then. 30% chance Saturday. Throwing at a 40% chance for Sunday. Right now, 75 degrees.
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4: 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A service of the University of Houston. I'm Jared Carroll with Matt Herrick. Glad you're here. 7 o'clock.
0: Good morning. Four Republicans in the House voted with Democrats to end the war with Iran. Is Congress beginning to reassert itself? Jonah Goldberg, editor-in-chief of The Dispatch, joins us this hour of Morning Edition from NPR News.
4: Well, the operator of the state's power grid is optimistic they can handle expected record demand this summer. That's a 7:04.
0: Mahmoud Khalil, the former Columbia graduate student arrested by ICE, wants to take his case to the Supreme Court. I'm Leila Faldin.
17: And I'm Steve Inskeep. He could just leave the country, but says he wants to clear his name and raise his son here. Also, an economic conference promotes Russia's view of the world. Last year, people predicted President Trump would deliver Ukraine to Russia. Not anymore. Also, Peru is choosing its 10th president in 10 years. It's Thursday, June 4th. This day in 1812, the U.S. House voted to declare war for the first time against Britain. The news is next.
18: Live from NPR News in Washington, I'm Corva Coleman. Israel has issued new warnings in southern Lebanon today that it will continue attacks there. Lebanese state media say Israel has fired multiple artillery and airstrikes today. NPR's Greg Myrie says this comes after both countries said yesterday they'd agreed to renew a ceasefire that had collapsed.
19: This is significant.
12: if it works. But lots of reasons to be skeptical, and we're already seeing some evidence of that. Obviously, it would be good for Israel and Lebanon, and it would also remove a key obstacle to a possible agreement in the Iran war. Iran is the big backer of the militant group Hezbollah, and it said it would stop the indirect negotiations with the U.S. if Israel keeps waging this military operation in Lebanon. It says there must be ceasefires in both countries.
18: NPR's Greg Myrie reporting. President Trump says he plans to nominate Acting Attorney General Todd Blanche to permanently lead the Justice Department. NPR's Franco Ordonez reports Blanche would replace Pam Bondi, whom Trump fired in April.
13: The president announced his plans at a Rose Garden dinner, according to a video posted by his deputy chief of staff, Dan Scavino.
19: I'm instructing Dan and everybody else that's involved in that very complicated process, which is going to go, I think, very quickly, that we are going to make him permanent attorney general.
13: Trump grew frustrated with Bondi for not aggressively enough targeting political opponents. Blanche has been very aggressive since taking the role, including investigating former FBI Director James Comey over a photo posted online that officials said was a threat to the president, and announcing the $1.8 billion so-called anti-weaponization fund that would have paid people the Trump administration decided were unjustly politically targeted. Franco Ordonez, NPR News.
18: The House of Representatives has passed a war powers resolution limiting President Trump's military actions against Iran. This may only be symbolic. The Senate has not passed it, and President Trump is expected to veto it if it does. In Texas, officials are investigating a confirmed case of the flesh-eating New World screwworm. This is a parasite that can kill livestock and wildlife. From the Texas newsroom, Lucia Vasquez reports.
20: The case was detected in South Texas. It'll be the country's first case since the pest was eradicated in the U.S. in the 60s. The parasite's larvae feed on the living tissue of warm-blooded animals, including cattle, deer, and pets, and, in rare cases, humans. Texas has spent months preparing for the possibility of an outbreak. These efforts include plans for a $750 million facility in South Texas to curtail the parasite's spread. Officials haven't released details about exactly where in South Texas the case was found. For NPR News, I'm Lucio Vasquez.
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21: Live from News 88.7 in Houston, I'm Matt Harab. ERCOT, which oversees the Texas power grid, says the state could see record energy demand this summer. Our Natalie Weber tells us growth in renewable energy could help the state meet that demand and avoid blackouts.
22: After a historic freeze led to massive power outages across the state in 2021, many Texans began to worry about the grid's reliability, not just in the winter, but also during hot summers. However, University of Houston Energy Fellow Ed Herz says the grid is now in a much better place. Even though Texas is facing record demand this year, he says the state has enough solar and battery power to sustain the grid.
23: Without wind, solar, and batteries on the Texas grid today, the state's economy would be dead in the water.
22: ERCOT says warmer temperatures and large energy consumers, like cryptocurrency miners, have increased the demand on the power grid. I'm Natalie Weber, News 88.7.
21: The Brazoria County District Attorney's Office says that an investigation into a deputy who allegedly shot and killed a teenager earlier this week will go to a grand jury. Police say that John Mendoza had recently left a park with some friends when a deputy tried to pull him over. Mendoza kept driving to his house, which was just a couple miles away. Authorities say that a brief pursuit

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2: David Brown's attorney did not immediately respond to a request for comment. And Governor Abbott has yet to name a replacement for Texas Secretary of State Jane Nelson. Nelson announced late Tuesday that she would resign effective July 17th after 3.5 years in office. Brandon Rottinghouse of the University of Houston describes Nelson's record as the state's chief elections official.
3: Secretary Nelson has been strong at election monitoring, at tap dancing around some of the more controversial issues that her office oversees. She's stabilized the office after years of turnover and has overseen state's elections during a very intense period.
2: Abbott's pick to replace Nelson would be a recess appointment who will be able to serve only until the next legislative session. At that point, the Senate will need to provide its consent by a two-thirds vote. For more news, you can head to our website. That's HoustonPublicMedia.org. I'm Matt Harab, News 88.7.
4: 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Other contributors include the estate of Joan B. Kroc, whose bequest serves as an enduring investment in the future of public radio and seeks to help NPR be the model for high-quality journalism in the 21st century. This is NPR.
5: It's Morning Edition from NPR News. I'm Steve Inskeep.
6: And I'm Leila Faldin. Good morning. President Trump says he's going to nominate acting Attorney General Todd Blanche to take on the role permanently.
5: Blanche is Trump's former personal lawyer. He's been at the Justice Department since early in the administration, so he's been on hand for the president's efforts to undermine court rulings and turn the department into a weapon for his retribution campaign. Blanche also oversaw the Justice Department's creation of a $1.8 billion fund to compensate people who claim to have been wrongfully targeted by the government, a fund that dismayed even many Republicans.
6: Joining us now is NPR congressional reporter Sam Greenglass. Good morning, Sam.
7: Hey, Leila.
6: So Blanche testified before Congress this week that the fund is dead. Is that enough for some senators?
7: Well, Senate Majority Leader John Thune spent the last 24 hours telling his Republican colleagues that it should be enough and that they should feel confident moving forward today with a vote on billions of dollars for immigration enforcement, which had been stalled by pushback over this fund. But that did not satisfy some of these Republican senators like John Cornyn of Texas. He said the only way to ensure the fund is dead is for Congress to put a stake through it. And, you know, not long after the Senate voted to proceed to debate yesterday, President Trump was asked whether this fund was actually dead.
8: I'd have to ask the lawyers. I don't know. I know one thing, the weaponization. Are you talking about the weaponization fund?
9: Yeah, what's your decision?
8: The weaponization fund, as far as I'm concerned, was a beautiful thing.
7: We've already seen two amendments by Republicans to try and block this fund for good, though even if they do attract enough votes to pass, it is unclear if Senate rules will allow them in this unrelated $70 billion measure to fund ICE and Border Patrol for 3 years. So this dispute over money to potentially compensate people who stormed the Capitol on January 6th may imperil one of Trump's top priorities, funding immigration enforcement.
6: Okay, this seems to be another example of Trump undercutting Republicans in Congress and then, in turn, his own agenda.
7: Oh, totally. But Republicans like retiring Senator Tom Tillis of North Carolina say what Trump is doing is self-sabotage. Tillis, who's also raised concerns about Blanche's statements on January 6th, called out Trump's pick for acting director of National Intelligence, Bill Pulte, Wednesday on CNBC.
10: My God, you put forth this restitution fund when we're trying to get Homeland Security funded for 3 years, and you think that's going to go well right in the same week? You put an incendiary attack dog like Pulte out on the agenda while we're trying to get 702 authorized, and he would be one of the major users of it? It's like whoever these people are in the White House need to get the hell out of the White House.
7: Tillis is referring to an expiring section of the Foreign Intelligence Surveillance Act, or FISA. The White House, top Republicans and Democrats want to renew it, but now some Democrats say they won't unless Trump drops Pulte. Some Senate Republicans are also concerned about Pulte. Asked about his qualifications, Intelligence Chair Tom Cotton only said, "I have no observations on the matter."
6: Are you seeing other places where Republicans are frustrated with the president?
7: Yeah, another example this week was over in the House, where four Republicans joined with Democrats to pass a war powers resolution to try to force Trump.

0: to pull back forces from the conflict with Iran. This still has to pass the Senate, and Trump can veto it, so practically it doesn't mean much, but this is still a significant rebuke. You know, Trump has shown he's happy to vanquish Republicans he deems insufficiently loyal, so you've got more lawmakers questioning whether trying to be loyal is actually worth it, and that's making for a really unpredictable time in Congress.
1: NPR's Sam Greenglass. Thank you, Sam.
0: You're welcome.
2: Jonah Goldberg joins us next. He is editor-in-chief of The Dispatch and a regular guest here. Jonah, good morning.
3: Hey, it's great to be here.
2: What is the president doing that's giving him extra trouble in Congress?
3: First of all, he's being Trump, and we are in the, the 10th year of the Trump era?
2: Depends on when you start from the escalator, maybe 11, but go on.
3: And so I think the act in some ways is getting old, but I think the broader picture is that what Trump has been doing, which is bedeviling a lot of Republicans who, again, are just getting a little tired with all this, is he's personalizing the GOP's best issues so that the valence of those issues, you could call it patriotism with the 250th anniversary, immigration, national security, the economy. Trump is making them all about him, making it very difficult for Republicans to talk about those things without having to defend a very unpopular president. And that's bedeviling a lot of these guys. Also, just as a practical matter, 9 Senate Republicans, that's almost what, just shy of 20% of the Republican caucus, are not returning. And so those are a lot of people who've got nothing to lose by trying to reclaim some of their integrity and some of their independence and get a little vengeance for some of the things that Trump has done, like ousting John Cornyn Kennedy in Louisiana, popular members of the Senate caucus. So he's buying a lot of enemies and liberating a lot of those enemies to do what they want to do to get payback. And it's
2: Cassidy, I guess we should note, in Louisiana. Cassidy, yeah. And of course, when we said 9 are not returning, these are people who either are retiring, often under pressure from the president and his supporters, or who've lost primaries, often after an endorsement of Trump of their opponents. All of that said, Jonah, many Republicans still avoid saying much about the president. You heard that quote from Tom Cotton essentially declining to talk about Bill Pulte, the intelligence director who doesn't seem to have qualifications. Is their political reality ultimately the same? If you're a Republican, you've got to be with Trump.
3: Once you get past primary deadlines, a lot of people get a little more spine. It's like stem cell therapy. Once you get past the primary deadline, you can regrow some tissue. But it's absolutely true. Trump has always cared more about being the indisputable, unopposed, total ruler of a smaller GOP than merely one player among many in a bigger GOP. Better to rule in hell than serve in heaven. And that's always been his attitude, and he's been remarkably successful at it. So, I wouldn't go around praising the courage of a lot of Senate Republicans or House Republicans these days, but there's been markedly less cowardice. And that's progress.
2: I want to ask about a couple of the issues you raised that you said Trump personalized. A simple one, which we've discussed this week on the program, is the 4th of July, the 250th anniversary of the country, which is becoming much more of a Trump rally. In fact, the president has explicitly said, I'll replace this concert with a Trump rally. We could go on about that. But you mentioned another one. Immigration, which is Trump's signature issue. You're right that it has been a very good issue for Republicans, and it's getting less popular now. I want to ask about an interesting development, which has been apparent for quite some time, but has gotten headlines recently. And that is that the president is not only targeting people without legal status who committed crimes, and not only targeting people without legal status, but even canceling legal status and targeting people in the United States legally. Why do you think the president is doing that?
3: I am a harsh and severe critic of the "if only the czar knew" defenses of Donald Trump. So I'm perfectly happy to place the responsibility at his feet for this. But I also suspect that this is driven, the energy behind it is driven by people like Stephen Miller and others within the administration who realize the clock is running out on their ability to do the mass deportation that they want to do. If they lose the House, they're going to be distracted by investigations, If they lose the Senate, you could even see a successful impeachment. And so I think that this is them seeing the sand going out of the hourglass and trying to create. The strategy has always been to make immigration so the fight against immigration so ugly, so chaotic, so unpleasant that it discourages people from moving here in the first place, and it discourages a lot of people from staying here. And that's sort of been the feature of it. The ugliness was the point for Miller and a lot of these guys, and I think they're doubling down on it.
2: Jonah Goldberg, always a pleasure talking with you. Thank you.
3: Great to be here.
2: He is editor-in-chief of The Dispatch.
1: President Trump is taking action on one of his long-standing complaints that it's too hard to fire federal employees. Everyone from underperformers to people trying to get in the way of his agenda. NPR's Andrea Hsu reports.
4: It was originally called Schedule F, a new category of federal workers who can be fired for any reason or no reason at all. President Trump introduced the idea back in 2020, and now he's made it official.
5: It's a big one.
4: Yesterday at the White House, he signed an executive order reclassifying some 8,000 high-ranking civil servants, stripping them of the government's strong job protections. The vast majority of federal workers can only be fired for a reason, like misconduct. Trump invited White House aide James Shirk, the mastermind behind this plan, to say a few words.
6: What this does is basically treats those employees like private sector workers. If they're messing up, then they can be removed quickly rather than taking a year longer to get rid of them.
4: Now, already there are multiple lawsuits over this. Critics point out Congress gave government workers strong job protections for a reason, to shield their work from political interference, to make sure food safety experts and vaccine researchers and economists could issue reports and guidance based on their expertise, not on shifting political winds. Don Moynihan is a professor at the University of Michigan. He fears this move will have a chilling effect.
7: If you were a career civil servant and there is bad news that you want to share with the president, you're less likely to do so if you think, the minute I share that bad news, I'm going to get fired.
4: That's not theoretical. Trump fired the head of the Bureau of Labor Statistics after a bad jobs report. Now, originally, the Trump administration estimated some 50,000 positions could be reclassified. That's far more than the 8,000 covered by the executive order. Moynihan thinks they may just be getting started. Andrea Hsu, NPR News.
8: So 19, it's News 88.7. Good morning, Rain and Rex. That's what we've got. Grand Parkway 99 headed west near Huffsmith Corville, sitting in a left lane. 10 westbound Federal, also eastbound 10 Uvalde, an accident, crews blocking lanes there. Weather time, ABC 13 meteorologist Lee Smith and rain.
9: Early this morning, we already have some light showers pushing in from the Gulf Coast, so we could run into a couple of pockets of rain for your morning commute. Besides that, temperatures this morning are starting in the low 70s. We'll climb into the mid to upper 80s today, depending on where and when the rain falls. Yes, more rounds of showers and thunderstorms are expected throughout the day today. They'll be widely scattered, but you could see multiple waves of rain moving through your community throughout the day and potentially for your evening commute. I'm meteorologist Elise Smith for News 88.7.
10: I'm Scott Tong. Another Supreme Court decision day. 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And an update on a famous pair of bald eagles in D.C.
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15: Corpus Christi City Council this week reconsidered, then delayed, a vote to revive a desalination plant project it turned down last year. I'm Craig Cohen, Corpus Christi's water crisis, and turning salt water into drinking water on the next Houston Matters.
8: That's at 9 this morning, 75 degrees right now. We're going to see what's happening around the state. 10 minutes, 7:21. I'm Jared Carroll, Morning Edition.
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1: And I'm Leila Fadel. Mahmoud Khalil captured the nation's attention last year when he was taken from the lobby of his student housing by plainclothes ICE agents, even though he was a legal permanent resident.
16: What? You're going to be under arrest. So turn around.
1: For nearly a year now, technically, Khalil has been free, but
17: the Trump administration has consistently tried to push me out of the country. So I have so many legal battles. So I do that now full time.
1: Federal officials have painted Khalil as an anti-Semite and a Hamas supporter for leading student protests at Columbia University against Israel's war in Gaza. But in all this time, they've provided no proof of these claims. A recent federal court ruling would have allowed the administration to detain Khalil again. So he plans to take that to the Supreme Court to review. He contends he's being targeted for his speech. Recently, Khalil came to our bureau in New York City, where he still lives with his wife and his baby Dean, who was born while he was in detention. At one point in our conversation about his case, he read a passage of an essay he wrote about how his life has been forever changed.
17: The Trump administration unlawfully arrested me at my home and detained me for 104 days. I walk free now, only after an army of lawyers sued the administration for targeting me because of my pro-Palestine speech. But the government is relentless in targeting me, still using every road and alleyway it can find to punish me with the legal system and bureaucracy. So when I walk, I watch my back. When someone falls and steps behind me, I stop, tie my shoe, check my phone, and wait until they pass. Before I leave home, I put on sunglasses and a baseball cap, a different color each day. I can't afford caps every day, so I ride in the last subway car. It's less crowded, fewer eyes. I keep my head down, reading a book, so I don't have to look up. My face may not be widely recognizable, but it takes only one person to ruin my day or my life.
1: I mean, that's what it's like?
17: Yeah, I mean, now I came in the subway, you can see. Mm-hmm. I have my cab, my sunglasses.
1: Oh, that's right.
17: Yeah, I mean, I can't really, like, walk outside without them. Like, I have to make all these calculations whenever I want to do anything. Like, I don't go out alone with Dean, my son, just fearing something may happen, so I
1: either... Fearing what will happen?
17: There's two things. The first one is whether, you know, ICE would come and pick me up off the street, or, you know, like, it only takes one person to do something bad, like an assassination attempt, because... Currently, unfortunately, people get their news from Twitter, from all these hate groups, and someone may believe what's been said about me and come and act upon it. And just to be clear, now, over 1 year following my detention, the administration has not presented any piece of evidence that I did anything wrong.
1: Right. And they had gone on television and said that you were a Hamas supporter, that you were passing out Hamas flyers, that you were an anti-Semite.
17: And I challenge them to present any piece of evidence that either I have links to Hamas or any other groups, or even if I said anything anti-Semitic. I mean, that's protected by First Amendment speech, but I still disagree with it. And I know that they would never find any of that.
1: Many immigration advocates see Khalil's case as a prelude to the immigration crackdown that followed in L.A., in Chicago, in Minneapolis. Khalil says that's why he hasn't given up his legal battle.
17: A lot of people ask, like, why are you fighting? You can't just leave. I can't just leave, but first, what happened to me is wrong, and they want to fight it until the end. Pro-Palestine speech is rightful speech in this country. It's legal speech. And the second thing is, I really want to raise my son in this country as someone who's deprived from his country, from Palestine. My wife, she was born in the country, so I want her to be closer to her family too. So this is why I continue to fight this case despite the risk. If I win it, I can leave. Like, that's not a huge problem, but I don't want to flee from the fight.
1: Are you in constant anticipation that you'll be picked up again, taken again?
17: No, I think legally they can't do that, but that's the main problem, that like they're not acting according to the law. So we have assurances from the government and the court that they cannot detain me until the Supreme Court hears my case. But the thing now is this administration is lawless. They can arbitrarily detain you. And that's what I fear.
1: That you don't feel like you know the lines.
17: Exactly.
1: I wonder, how old is Dean now?
17: He's 13 months.
1: So he just turned one. What'd you do for his first birthday?
17: We had a nice party with so many people. So we had like over 70 people.
1: Really? At the dance
17: party. Mostly lawyers.
1: Oh, mostly lawyers. Mostly lawyers. That's funny when you tell him about his first birthday party. When you think about a future, when Dean's old enough, what do you think about telling him and explaining to him about this moment?
17: I believe I would tell him about his father who refused to give up his rights and give up speaking out for his people, that his father continued to speak out for Palestinian rights despite the risks. And I really hope that he wouldn't be involved in protests and anything about Palestine, because hopefully by then our rights, like the occupation ends, we have our rights. But if not, I want to impress on him the lesson that like you have to advocate for your people and those who are losing their rights, whether they are your people or not, because at the end of the day, we are all one.
1: Mahmoud Khalil, thank you so much for speaking with me.
17: Thank you so much, Leila.
1: NPR asked the Department of Homeland Security why it's still pursuing a case against Mahmoud Khalil. A department spokesperson said the Trump administration, quote, acted well within its statutory and constitutional authority with respect to Khalil, while providing no evidence of its allegations. White House spokeswoman Abigail Jackson told NPR Khalil obtained a student visa by fraud and misrepresentation. But in the court case, they accuse him of lying about his work history on a green card application. Khalil says that accusation is not true. This is NPR News.
8: On News at 8, 7, 7, 29, 10, headed east, Uvalde. Several right lanes blocked off with an accident. Looks like just a left lane getting by accident with a lot of damage on the wet streets with the rain. Watch for that. Also, one on the westbound lanes. Looks like it was right around Federal. They cleared that. North Freeway 45 right around the Main Street area, headed into the city southbound. A couple of right lanes blocked off with an accident as well. 99 near Huffsmith-Corville. They cleared one up.
18: As schools around the country move towards getting screens out of classrooms, students with disabilities and their families say their needs are being left behind.
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8: This afternoon at 3, David Pittman and Gilda Lauder. Another rainy day, some right now happening. 84 for the high, 75 right now, 7:30. 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
20: Live from NPR News in Washington, I'm Dave Mattingly. A war powers resolution that cleared the House is heading for the Senate. Four Republicans joined Democrats to approve the measure, 215 to 208. It directs President Trump to remove U.S. forces from hostilities with Iran. That vote was largely symbolic. Israel and Lebanon have agreed to renew their ceasefire following weeks of Israeli attacks in southern Lebanon targeting Hezbollah. Iran has pointed to Lebanon as a factor in efforts to extend its ceasefire with the U.S. NPR's Michelle Kellerman says Secretary of State Marco Rubio has wrapped up 2 days of congressional hearings.
0: Oregon Democrat Jeff Merkley is sounding the alarm about Jewish settlers attacking Palestinians in the West Bank, saying they're trying to separate Palestinian villagers from their farms and sources of water. Secretary Rubio tells the senator that he's raised concerns about this repeatedly with the Israeli government.
21: And it's already a tinderbox over there. The last thing we need is to throw one more match into that fire, and that's the point we've made to them repeatedly on the West Bank.
22: I appreciate you making that point, and I encourage us to press that very hard, because it's a very unjust situation.
0: Senator Merkley says the U.S. should also press Israel to allow international journalists into Gaza. Michelle Kellerman, NPR News, the State Department.
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23: Mike from the Texas News, or my Matt Harab. Texas's cattle industry is on edge this morning after a suspected case of the New World screwworm fly was detected in a three-week-old calf in South Texas. The U.S. Department of Agriculture is testing the presumptive positive case, which occurred in La Pryor. This would be the first time since 1966 that a case of New World screwworm has been detected in American livestock. Movement restrictions are in place for animals to try to contain the spread right now around the area where the presumptive positive case was detected. The parasites hatch eggs, and the larvae that are born bury into warm-blooded animals and feed on flesh tissue. Cases can be fatal if left untreated. Texas officials have been preparing for the arrival of screwworm for months. A new program at UNT Health Fort Worth could help meet growing workforce demands in the pharmaceutical industry. Our Abigail Ruman reports the school will be the first in North Texas to offer a PhD in pharmaceutical sciences.
24: This fall, UNT Health Fort Worth expects to welcome 5 students into the new program designed to prepare scientists for research and development. Rebecca Cunningham is with UNT's College of Pharmacy. She says companies are looking to come to North Texas, and this helps train people to fill the jobs that would create.
25: This new program is not just about having a new doctoral degree. It's about building a pipeline that will help our community.
24: Applications close on July 1st. Cunningham says the school hopes to continue to grow the program. I'm Abigail Ruman in Dallas.
23: And the San Antonio Spurs lost game 1 of the NBA Finals yesterday against the New York Knicks, 105-95. I'm Matt Harab in the Texas Newsroom.
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2: It's Morning Edition from NPR News. I'm Steve Inskeep.
1: And I'm Leila Faldin. Good morning. Russia's political and business elite are gathered in that country's former imperial capital, St. Petersburg, for a marquee economic forum this week.
2: Yeah, the event is considered a pet project of Russian President Vladimir Putin. Normally, at an economic forum, you would hear prominent speakers droning on. Instead, the city was attacked on Wednesday by Ukrainian drones.
1: NPR's Charles Maines is at the event in St. Petersburg. Hi, Charles.
28: Hi, Leila.
1: So, did these drone attacks disrupt the event?
28: Well, you know, they happened just hours before the start of this St. Petersburg International Economic Forum. And while the drones didn't disrupt the proceedings, they certainly cast a shadow, a literal one. There were plumes of smoke lingering over the city's skyline as people arrived. It's certainly not the welcome that President Putin had hoped for. This is really his conference to promote Russia's economic might and the country as a sure investment bet despite Western sanctions. Yet these attacks are a reminder. Ukraine can still strike inside Russia, including in and around major cities like St. Petersburg, even days before Putin is due to address the forum.
1: Well, let's talk about what the forum is going to do. I mean, it has a bit of everything, business, geopolitics. Tell us about it.
28: Yeah, very much so. You know, and much of it really promoting a Kremlin worldview. There's a lot of talk of conservative values, of multipolarity. This is the idea that the world is moving away from a U.S.-led global order to one where countries like Russia and China and the global south have more power. And Russia's clash with the West over Ukraine is never far from view. There are these elaborate stands promoting military hardware or newly occupied territories of Ukraine that the Kremlin claims are now part of Russia proper. One session I attended yesterday looked at the long-term threats to Russia, where several panelists, I think you can safely describe as Russian nationalists, argued that, you know, never mind Ukraine, Russia needs to prepare for an existential war with the West. That includes Alexander Dugin, a political philosopher I had a chance to meet with. You might consider him something like a Steve Bannon-type figure in the Russian political scene. Let's listen.
3: Now Russia is awakening to confront the pretension of the West to be universal, to be hegemonic, to be the unique power in the world with all the means we have.
1: And where does the U.S. figure in all this? I mean, particularly given President Trump's attempts to mediate negotiations to end the war in Ukraine.
28: Yeah, you know, it's interesting. A year ago, there was so much enthusiasm here that Trump would end the war in Russia's terms and deliver Ukraine. You don't really hear that much anymore. Yet the Trump administration is present in a way. I was just watching Rodney Cook, who's overseeing Trump's White House ballroom project and currently heads the U.S. Commission of Fine Arts, take part in a cultural roundtable where he talked about his deep affinity for Russia. And he's certainly not the only American to do so. Among all these official delegations from about 130 countries, you also find American far-right influencers. For example, I just ran into the video blogger Candace Owens. You also see representatives from Europe's far-right, including Germany's AfD party. You know, all of this suggesting that Russia is making conservative alliances that go far beyond the politics of the current moment.
1: Charles Maines in St. Petersburg. Thank you, Charles.
28: Thanks, Layla.
2: A presidential election in Peru offers a choice between extremes. Peruvians pick their 10th president in 10 years. It'll either be the conservative daughter of a former dictator or a leftist supporter of an ex-president who tried to launch a coup. Here's NPR's Carrie Kahn.
4: In the capital, Lima, the popular Kennedy Park is full of families calling out countries and numbers.
6: 117.
7: Ya yo.
6: Yeah, 120.
4: The crowd has nothing to do with politics. They're here to trade stickers of soccer stars ahead of this year's World Cup. It's a thing. 23-year-old culinary student Fabiola Corso brought her little brother.
7: Sudáfrica y creo que Cristiano Ronaldo.
4: He's in hot pursuit of the superstar Cristiano Ronaldo, always a tough one to find. Tougher task, though, says Corso, will be picking who to vote for this Sunday.
7: Pucha, no me da miedo, porque ambos lados son extremistas.
4: Sheesh, I don't like any. They all scare me. They're extremists, she says. She's leaning toward Keiko Fujimori, the daughter of Peru's deceased infamous strongman. Corso says she's not a fan of leftist Roberto Sanchez, a current lawmaker pledging more state control over the economy. Architect Jimena Cardenas doesn't like either candidate.
7: I think they don't represent us. I don't like what they represent.
4: According to latest polls, both candidates are in a statistical tie, but as many as a fifth of voters are undecided or say they will sit out the election. Voters are fed up with the past decade of upheaval, says political scientist Eduardo Darjean.
9: There is this kind of anti-incumbent feeling that anti-incumbency.
4: Voters, though, he says, are having a hard time figuring out which bums to throw out. On top of the constant turnover of corrupt presidents, Peru's Congress is seen as actually running the country. And it's full of corrupt politicians passing laws to preserve their power and impunity instead of improving people's lives, says Michael Shifter, a Latin American expert at Georgetown University.
10: The major political parties have kind of made deals and protect their interests. And there's a high level of criminality and corruption on both sides.
4: That widespread disdain has both candidates vying for outsider status, as they did during their last political debate.
11: Y eso se llama la señora del caos con K.
4: That's why she's called Señora Chaos with a K, said the leftist Sanchez, referring to Keiko Fujimori, who has long been one of Congress's most powerful leaders.
12: Orden o caos. Estas son las dos opciones que tiene hoy nuestro país.
4: order or chaos, that's what our country has to choose from, shot back Fujimori, emphasizing her plans to crack down on Peru's rising crime, a stance that could sway enough voters for her to win. This is her fourth run. If she does, it would be the latest conservative sweep in Latin America's apparent shift to the right. But Ben Gadan of the Stimson Center in Washington, D.C., disputes claims of a major ideological movement afoot.
8: What you have in Latin America are a lot of angry people who are unhappy with any political party that's in power.
4: While voters in Chile, Argentina, and Bolivia did shift from far left to far right, and now potentially in Colombia too, he says voters will likely just swing back, especially since neither side adequately has addressed the persistent problems of inequality, poverty, and crime.
8: It's just very uncommon for voters to change their ideological frameworks so quickly. It's much more likely they're just continually unhappy with whomever they voted for 4 years ago.
4: Voters aren't even waiting that long. The right-wing victors this year in Bolivia and Chile are already facing protests and plunging approval ratings. For Peruvians, the hope is that whoever wins this Sunday will at least manage to stay in office for most of their term. Carrie Kahn, NPR News, Lima, Peru.
12: It's News at 88.7. Good morning. Several wrecks occurred. Several have cleared. North Freeway inbound Main Street, one up on the Grand Parkway, 99 westbound Huffsmith Corville, as well as 10 westbound at Federal and eastbound Uvalde. All those are gone.
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14: The elk antler industry, yes, you heard that right, is booming, it seems, and it's partly thanks to dog toys.
15: It's almost like a Charleston chew of antler because the bone is really, really thin. There's lots of marrow, and they just love that part.
14: I'm Kai Rizdahl, all things elk antler, next time on Marketplace.
12: At 6:30 tonight, showers training out of the Gulf, moving from the south to the north northwest, mid-80s for the high, 75 for the low tonight, another 50% chance of rain for Friday, 86 for the high, rain chances going into the weekend as well. Humidity 90%, winds out of the east about 7, cloudy, rainy in spots, 75 degrees.
16: Good morning, I'm Laura Kane at the BBC. Health officials and witnesses in Gaza say that at least 11 Palestinians have been killed, with dozens more wounded, in Israeli strikes on Thursday. Israel has carried out repeated airstrikes in Gaza despite last October's US-brokered ceasefire, accusing Hamas of rearming and rebuilding its forces. The BBC's Wira Davis reports.
17: A medical source at Gaza's Al-Shifa hospital told the BBC that rescue teams had brought in the bodies of several victims after Israeli aircraft struck at least four residential buildings in several parts of Gaza City, causing powerful explosions.
16: The government of Fiji has rejected plans by an Australian billionaire to import hundreds of thousands of tons of rubbish to be burned for energy production. Savendra Michael is Fiji's environment minister.
18: This is not a decision against investment. This is not a decision against innovation. It is not a decision against finding better solutions for Fiji's waste management challenges. This is a decision on whether the EIA report met the legal and technical standard required for approval. The department found that it did not.
16: And in northern Japan, a bear which attacked four people this week has continued to elude capture. The animal was found holed up in a factory by hunters on Wednesday, but despite traps being set up outside, it since managed to leave, apparently by opening a locked window. I'm Laura Kane at the BBC in London.
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2: It's Morning Edition from NPR News. I'm Steve Inskeep.
1: And I'm Leila Fadel. Health officials in many states now have less power to fight disease outbreaks than they did during the COVID-19 pandemic. NPR health correspondent Rob Stein reports on the changes.
0: All the COVID lockdowns, school closures, mask mandates, and vaccine requirements left many Americans furious.
19: There's been such an enormous backlash from the COVID-19 pandemic right across America, particularly in red states.
0: Lawrence Gostin studies public health law at Georgetown University.
19: It's become, you know, part of our national lore of overreaching government.
0: The Trump administration has reined in the Centers for Disease Control and Prevention in part because of that backlash. But most public health powers are local, and since the pandemic, more than half of the states made changes to their authorities to respond to public health emergencies, including many that watered down their powers.
19: Taken all together, we're in a much weaker position post-COVID in handling a health emergency.
0: At least 15 new laws in states such as Alabama, Virginia, and Louisiana imposed restrictions on declaring official public health emergencies, declarations necessary to do things like muster disease fighters and clear away red tape. Dr. Georges Benjamin heads the American Public Health Association.
20: They have said, well, if you want to do this, you now need to come to the legislature to get it, or the legislature has the authority now to reverse it. Moving these authorities from a government official who has the legal responsibility for the health and well-being of the community to a committee to make a decision, I'm worried that many of the public health officials now have their hands tied.
0: Some states, including Kansas and Utah, have hamstrung key countermeasures, such as the authority to quarantine people who might have been infected with a dangerous pathogen or isolate people who are already sick. Some, like Florida, Texas, and Oklahoma, pulled back authorities to impose mask mandates. Others have limited vaccination requirements or restrictions on gatherings.
20: If you think about what that really means, it's like telling the police department that you can't arrest people, that you can't protect people when you know there's extreme weather happening.
0: At the same time, some state and local health departments have lost staff and funding, and some state and local health officials are more skittish about pulling the levers they have left. Some were harassed or threatened over COVID, and some who objected to the pandemic response are now in charge. Here's Lawrence Gostin again from Georgetown.
19: There are a lot of public health commissioners now who are not traditional public health people and who are much more MAHA or MAGA. And so I think all in all, you've got weakened authority, you've got weakened political backing, and you don't have traditional public health scientists at the head of state public health agencies.
0: Some people support some changes. James Hodge is a public health law professor at Arizona State University.
21: Anytime you're building a level of accountability into how we utilize some of the most restrictive public health measures in the United States, like social distancing measures, closures, quarantine, isolation, okay, fine. You want to impose some new accountability? I'm fine with that.
0: With a few hantavirus cases tied to the Dutch cruise ship still popping up, the Ebola crisis growing, and millions of international visitors arriving for the World Cup, the next domestic outbreak may be just one plane ride away, or already just around the corner. Rob Stein, NPR News.
1: It's Morning Edition from NPR News. I'm Leila Fadel.
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12: And I'm Jared Carroll. Just about 7:50. Good morning. Several accidents have cleared out of the way. 145 headed in Maine. Another one, 10 at Uvalde. Coming up next hour, Sting.
1: When you're in New York, do people sing to you? I'm an alien. No, I'm an alien. I'm a legal alien. Oh, I'm an Englishman.
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23: Erin Brockovich became a household name when Hollywood cast Julia Roberts to play her on film. 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
7: Corpus Christi City Council this week reconsidered then delayed a vote to revive a desalination plant project it turned down last year. I'm Craig Cohen, Corpus Christi's water crisis and turning salt water into drinking water. On the next Houston Matters.
12: Around the corner at 9, scattered showers right now, 75 degrees, 751.
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25: From Marketplace, I'm Nancy Marshall Genzer in Washington. The Federal Reserve says more consumers are pinching pennies amid higher inflation. Many businesses are reporting cooling demand. The Fed's latest snapshot of economic conditions, known as the Beige Book, also includes reports of increased credit card use. Marketplace's Nova Safo has more.
26: The latest survey covers mid-April through May, and it finds energy price increases quickly affecting consumers and exacerbating disparities in the K-shaped economy. One survey respondent said middle-income households were, quote, squeezing more life out of every dollar. Inflation was biting across business sectors. Dealerships reported less demand for new cars. Consumers cut back on weekend trips. Manufacturing customers pulled back on investments. Hiring remained stuck in low-fire, low-hire mode, except at defense and data center-related companies, which continue to grow. Fed policymakers meet in 2 weeks to discuss interest rates. I'm Nova Safo for Marketplace.
25: We just learned that 225,000 people filed new claims for unemployment benefits last week, a bit more than expected. The Bureau of Labor Statistics releases its May jobs report tomorrow. One of the stats it tracks has been slowly but steadily rising over the past few years. The number of people working part-time for economic reasons. That's BLS speak for workers who'd like to be full-time but had their hours cut or haven't been able to find full-time jobs. That number hit a low as the economy came out of the pandemic, but since then, it's up 35%. Marketplace's Henry Epp reports.
27: 22-year-old Vincent Ruggiero, like a lot of recent college grads, has been working multiple part-time jobs. After he graduated in December, he had a tutoring gig with Teach for America, 10 hours a week, another 10 hours a week in a role with a youth advocacy organization.
28: These roles are great. These roles will help me in my professional career, but I want to achieve full-time work.
27: Both jobs ended in May. Now he's driving for a delivery service and picking up odd jobs. He's also applying to open positions, close to 200 so far.
28: It's been a job of its own. If you feel like you have to just send out application after application, it takes the life out of you, even more so than like a traditional office job.
27: He's had some success. He landed a full-time teaching assistant gig that starts in August, but he's still hoping something different comes through, either in state or local government or the nonprofit sector, where he can put his political science degree to work. Ruggiero's situation is pretty typical of the job market right now.
29: On the surface, people are, you know, finding jobs.
27: Aaron Tarazas is an independent labor economist.
29: But that doesn't really speak to the types of work that they're taking or how satisfied they are with that work.
27: The rising number of people working part-time for economic reasons tells us that a lot of people would like to be working more, whether it's satisfying or not. The measure is likely an undercount of the number of workers who want more hours, says Lonnie Golden, an economics professor at Penn State Abington.
30: Because a lot of our part-time workforce are working maybe 15, 20 hours a week and want to work 25 or 30.
27: But the Bureau of Labor Statistics only counts part-timers who say they are ready to work 35 or more hours a week.
30: That is to say, we miss a lot of the people that are part-time and want to work a few more hours per week, but not necessarily at full-time level of hours.
27: That's where 62-year-old Rosanna Landis Weaver of Hyattsville, Maryland, finds herself. She was laid off from a full-time job at a nonprofit in 2024.
4: I never thought like it was going to be early retirement, but I thought I'll take a little break and then find something else.
27: She figured she had plenty of work experience to pick up another full-time role, but when she started applying...
4: Nothing.
27: Now she's consulting part-time, and after so long out of the full-time workforce, she's not totally sure she wants to go back.
4: I could not do the kind of work that I did in the past, work the kind of hours, stay at the desk for that many hours.
27: But a full-time income wouldn't hurt. She has a son who just finished his freshman year in college. I'm Henry App for Marketplace.
25: 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The Dow, S&P, and NASDAQ futures are mixed in the 0.3% to 1% range, with the Dow future up 475 points, trying to make up for yesterday. 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As we await the government's big hiring and unemployment reports tomorrow, we wanted to check in on the Mountain West, where construction jobs are seeing an early boost thanks to an unusually mild winter. Marketplace's Caitlin Tan has the details.
8: During an icy cold winter, construction is pretty limited.
9: You can't lay asphalt in temperatures that are below, I think, 45 degrees. Like, it doesn't work.
8: Jody Green is in Flathead Valley, Montana, with Schellinger Construction. And when their road contracts started this spring, full work crews hit the ground paving.
9: We didn't have a lot of snow on the ground, so we weren't having to wait on ice to get off of the roads or the bridges.
8: A strong start to construction showed up in Montana's job numbers.
10: We've seen about 2,100 additional jobs in construction through the first 4 months of the year.
8: Amy Watson is Montana's chief economist. She says normally they don't see a ramp up until the snow has reliably melted.
10: That July through September timeframe.
8: Colorado also saw roughly 4,000 extra construction jobs. In Park City, Utah, which is known for its deep, powdery snow, workers were building an outdoor city swimming pool.
11: It has a climbing wall, has a slide for toddlers.
8: Ken Fisher is the recreation director. He says construction finished a week earlier than planned.
11: It's easier to work when it's 40, 50 degrees than if it is 20 degrees.
8: The pool is opening this weekend, just in time for summer break. I'm Caitlin Tan for Marketplace.
25: And in Washington, I'm Nancy Marshall-Genzer with the Marketplace Morning Report from APM, American Public Media.
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12: Been raining most of the morning. It's coming out of the Gulf, headed to the north, northwest. So several different areas have been seeing an 80% chance today. If you haven't got any yet, mid-80s for the high, 75 tonight for the low, 50% chance for Friday, 86 for the high. Rain chances going into the weekend as well, even though percentages are a little smaller. 72 spring, 75 here at the University of Houston. Some earlier accidents cleared out of the way. It's just crawling due to some of the slick streets. Take your time coming in. 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
2: Good morning. President Trump told a story of cursing at Israel's prime minister. Benjamin Netanyahu says they always get over their differences. So are they really at odds? It's Morning Edition from NPR News.
12: Mason Park on Houston's East End is being revitalized ahead of the World Cup. Those details live at 8:04.
2: Leon Panetta, a former CIA director, calls President Trump's choice for director of national intelligence a political hack. I'm Steve Inskeep.
0: And I'm Leila Fadel. Panetta believes Bill Pulte will effectively cripple the office he's been appointed to lead. Also, we take a tour of the new Obama Center, and I sing Sting to Sting. He's been perfecting a musical about shipbuilding for more than a decade. It's Thursday, June 4th. On this day in 1783, two French brothers showed that a bag filled with hot air rises. They would eventually send up people in their balloon. The news is next.
25: Live from NPR News in Washington, I'm Korva Coleman. Israel has issued new warnings today in southern Lebanon, saying it will continue attacking. There was a ceasefire announced just yesterday in Washington between Israel and Lebanon. NPR's Gina Raff reports from Beirut.
1: In addition to the Israeli military's new evacuation warnings, Lebanese state media says Israel also launched multiple artillery and airstrikes into the morning. A Hezbollah official told NPR that the group officially informed the Lebanese president that it would not accept any ceasefire that did not begin with the withdrawal of Israeli forces from South Lebanon. The official asked to remain anonymous because he was not authorized to speak publicly on the issue. Israeli Defense Minister Israel Katz, meanwhile, said Israel was demanding the creation of what it called a demilitarized zone within Lebanon while being able to continue attacks against Iran-backed Hezbollah. Jane Araf, NPR News, Beirut.
25: The Senate is supposed to vote today on billions of dollars to fund immigration enforcement. But some Republicans want to pass an amendment to the measure. It would kill a nearly $1.8 billion fund. President Trump says the new fund is supposed to compensate people who claim they were targeted by the Justice Department. But NPR's Sam Greenglass says lawmakers fear the money will compensate people who attacked the U.S. Capitol on January 6th.
5: We've already seen two amendments by Republicans to try and block this fund for good, though even if they do attract enough votes to pass, it is unclear if Senate rules will allow them in this unrelated $70 billion measure to fund ICE and Border Patrol for 3 years. So this dispute over money to potentially compensate people who stormed the Capitol on January 6th may imperil one of Trump's top priorities, funding immigration enforcement.
25: NPR's Sam Greenglass reporting. Secretary of State Marco Rubio says Americans who test positive with Ebola will be allowed into the U.S. for treatment. This appears to be a reversal from the Trump administration's previous stance of blocking the return of any Americans with Ebola. NPR's Fatma Tanis reports.
14: Rubio spoke at a hearing before the Senate Appropriations Committee on Thursday. He reiterated the administration's controversial plan to set up a facility in Kenya to quarantine Americans who've been exposed to Ebola.
15: If they test positive at any time while in that facility, we will remove them from Kenya and send them to the nearest treatment facility, either in Europe or in the home or in the United States, to be treated for Ebola.
14: Though last week, Rubio had said that no cases of Ebola would be allowed to enter the U.S. Meanwhile, the plan to open a facility in Kenya has sparked protests by Kenyans, and a court delayed its opening for 3 weeks. NPR reached out to the State Department for more clarification, but did not immediately receive a response. Fatma Tanis, NPR News.
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16: Live from News 88.7 in Houston, I'm Matt Harab. Mason Park in Houston's East End neighborhood has been revitalized ahead of the 2026 FIFA World Cup, which starts next week. The park now includes a new soccer field, new picnic tables, and a children's nature area. Elizabeth Carlson with Houston's FIFA World Cup host committee helped redevelop the park.
17: Just allowing kids to have a space to just play for fun, because we need kids to experience soccer from just a fun standpoint. And then jump around, get their energy out, maybe learn a little bit if they actually read the signs.
16: The park was renovated as part of a collaboration with Houston's World Cup host committee and the Sports Authority Foundation with an investment from Chevron. Meanwhile, Houston's Pride Parade is taking place a bit earlier this year for the first time to accommodate the FIFA World Cup. It's also coming after new legislation targeting the LGBTQ community. News 88.7's Michael Atkinson reports.
18: For the first time in its nearly 50-year history, organizers say they're beginning Pride Month rather than closing it out, since FIFA will dominate the rest of June. But it's the first Pride Month in Texas since a very public battle over the rainbow crosswalks in Houston. Plus, last fall, Texas approved a so-called bathroom bill, capping a years-long battle over trans rights. Avery Bellew is CEO of the Montrose Center, an LGBTQ community center.
3: There were some years where it felt like maybe we'd done the thing, right? We got to the promised land, and some people may have felt that. We never really truly did, and I think this moment is a thing that catalyzes us.
18: Houston's Pride Parade will take place in downtown Houston this Saturday evening at 7:30. I'm Michael Atkinson, News 88.7.
16: The first possible case of the New World screwworm has been detected in the United States, right here in Texas. News 88.7's Tom Perumian is here live. Tom, I understand the presumptive case isn't anywhere near Houston.

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1: Sugarland are increasing their efforts to mitigate the spread of mosquitoes after a pool of mosquitoes tested positive for West Nile virus. The samples were collected at the end of last month. Experts say the recent rainy weather is creating ideal conditions for mosquitoes to breed. I'm Matt Harab, News 88.7.
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3: It's Morning Edition from NPR News. I'm Steve Inskeep.
4: And I'm Leila Faldin. Israel and Lebanon agreed to renew a ceasefire that never really took hold.
3: Yeah, their diplomats worked out new terms while meeting in Washington. President Trump also spoke the other day with Israeli leader Benjamin Netanyahu, and has said that he called Netanyahu crazy for his plan to expand attacks in Lebanon. In a moment, we'll ask how Israel's interests may differ from those of the United States. We begin with facts on the ground.
4: We're joined by NPR's Greg Myrie in Tel Aviv. Hi, Greg.
5: Hi, Leila.
4: So what exactly have Israel and Lebanon agreed to this time?
5: Yeah, the Israeli and Lebanese government delegations met at the State Department and agreed to try again on a ceasefire after the last one just collapsed. Now, this is significant if it works, but lots of reasons to be skeptical, and we're already seeing some evidence of that. Obviously, it would be good for Israel and Lebanon, and it would also remove a key obstacle to a possible agreement in the Iran war. Iran is the big backer of the militant group Hezbollah, and it said it would stop the indirect negotiations with the U.S. if Israel keeps waging this military operation in Lebanon. It says there must be ceasefires in both countries. So this agreement holds some promise, but with lots of caveats.
4: What are the caveats?
5: Yeah, the Israeli and Lebanese governments reached this agreement. Hezbollah was not part of the talks. Hezbollah is supposed to halt attacks, and its forces are supposed to leave southern Lebanon under the deal. Now, Israel's defense minister, Israel Katz, has already said that for now, Israel will remain on Lebanese territory and continue its operational activity on the ground. Also, the Lebanese media is reporting new Israeli attacks today. And a Hezbollah official speaking to NPR on condition of anonymity, because he's not authorized to speak publicly, said the group has informed Lebanon's president that it won't agree to the ceasefire unless Israeli forces leave southern Lebanon.
4: Yeah, and the last ceasefire really never took hold. The south has been hit hard with dozens of villages flattened, so many dead. So we'll have to see how this plays out on the ground. Right now, has the focus shifted to diplomacy compared to just a few days ago?
5: Yeah, it has, at least for the moment. I mean, at the beginning of the week, the Israeli military operation was expanding rapidly. Netanyahu also said he'd ordered the Air Force to bomb Hezbollah strongholds in the capital, Beirut. And this is when Iran stepped in and said it would stop negotiations with the U.S. And Trump really seems to want a deal with Iran. So this grabbed his attention, and he then got on the phone and had a heated call with Netanyahu. Trump reportedly used an expletive and called Netanyahu crazy. Trump was asked about this yesterday in the New York Post Pod Force One podcast with Miranda Devine.
6: I did. I wouldn't say angry. I was a little bit perturbed at his constantly fighting with Lebanon. You know, at some point I said, BB, we got to stop this. We got to stop it.
5: So for his part, Netanyahu told CNBC that he and Trump have differences, but, quote, we can disagree in the morning, and by the afternoon, we have common action.
4: And what's going on with the ceasefire in Iran? It seems increasingly shaky.
5: Yeah, Iran unleashed a large salvo yesterday, and the main target was Kuwait, including the country's airport. Video shows a drone slamming into the main passenger terminal, part of a wider attack that killed one person and injured more than 60. Kuwait says Iran fired more than a dozen missiles and more than a dozen drones. Now, the U.S. has hit a number of Iranian targets over the past week, but yesterday was one of the most intense exchanges of fire since that ceasefire took effect almost 2 months ago.
4: That was NPR's Greg Myrie. Thank you, Greg.
5: Sure thing, Leila.
3: Now let's get one view

0: from Israel from Danny Citrinowitz. He served as head of the Iran branch of Israel's military intelligence and is now a senior researcher at the Institute for National Security Studies in Tel Aviv. Welcome to the program.
1: Thank you very much for inviting me.
0: Stating the obvious, the U.S. and Israel started the war together. Now that President Trump wants to end it, are U.S. and Israeli interests exactly the same?
1: Definitely not. I think that President Trump has an interest to reach an agreement with Iran, and Israel has an interest not to reach an agreement with Iran, because for Israel, any agreement with Iran is a bad agreement because it strengthens the same regime that Israel seeks to topple. The problem is that President Trump sees Israel activity in Lebanon as a spoiler that can prevent him from reaching that agreement. And this is why we saw this heated debate in the discussion between them.
0: I want to underline a thing that you said when you said that, Israel sees any agreement as a bad agreement. The Israeli point of view, I suppose, is this must be a forever war with Iran until the government in Iran fundamentally changes. Is that it?
1: Exactly. I think that for Israel, it's not only about nuclear or missile. For I think from especially when Netanyahu came to the office and became the prime minister of Israel, he seeks to topple this regime. This is why I was very against the JCPOA, not because it restrained the Iranian nuclear program, because it strengthened the regime that he wanted to topple. So I think in that regard, he's against any agreement. The problem that Netanyahu has, that he cannot bypass Trump. So if President Trump will decide to reach an agreement, Netanyahu's ability to change this reality is very limited.
0: Well, let's be real about this. Of course, if this is the way that Netanyahu sees his country's interests, he's going to pursue them. There was a ceasefire in Lebanon, and it did not hold at all, partly because the Israelis expanded their attacks and made plans to expand them further. Now there is a second ceasefire in Lebanon. Can we expect Israel, in fact, to push to end that as quickly as possible because they just don't believe in it?
1: Well, I truly hope that we'll change the policy in Israel regarding Lebanon, because we have to remember one thing. We cannot dismantle Hezbollah militarily. I think that the best way is to work with the Lebanese government, as administration in Washington wants, to strengthen them, because we have the same goal of weakening Hezbollah. But we have to assume that we cannot dismantle Hezbollah, not today, not the foreseeable future, using only force. So I think in that regard, we have to change the policy. We have to work. We have to understand that the policy is equally important as using kinetics. And I think if we'll change this notion and working with the people in Lebanon, with the President Aoun, with the Prime Minister Salam, I think that will be important for the Israeli security, but also for the Lebanese one.
0: So Israelis do not believe in peace with Iran really ever, but you are saying that you believe there is room for some diplomacy in Lebanon specifically.
1: Definitely. Israel need to capitalize on that. No, we have one of the major shifts that we had in Lebanon last year was a government that really wants to undermine Hezbollah activity and wants to go to work with Israel. So I think we have to capitalize on that. Every kinetic that we are using to weaken Hezbollah is also weakening the same position of the Lebanese government. So we have to find a sweet spot when we are maybe using kinetics to undermine Hezbollah activity, but the same working with the Lebanese government to strengthen it, knowing and understanding that would be the best route forward in order to strengthen Lebanon, to weaken Hezbollah, and to strengthen Israel security.
0: Here in the United States, of course, we've heard about political pressure on President Trump. His approval rating is down. People don't like high gas prices, which are related to the war. Midterm elections are coming up. And maybe that's part of the reason that he would feel pressure to end the war as quickly as possible. Does Prime Minister Netanyahu face his own political pressures at home?
1: Well, less in terms of Iran. I think that his pressure is actually making sure that there won't be any agreement between the U.S. and Iran. Of course, he cannot force it, but I'm sure that he's working behind the scene to pressure President Trump not to reach an agreement. But it's less than President Trump. At the end of the day, this war is highly dominated by Trump itself. So I think we have to remember, this is one of the things that we really have to remember. At the end of the day, what Trump, President Trump will decide, Prime Minister will have, Netanyahu will have to implement.
0: Danny Citrinowitz, with a view from Israel. He's at the Institute for National Security Studies in Tel Aviv. Thanks for your insights.
1: Thank you very much.
2: On Capitol Hill this week, Secretary of State Marco Rubio has defended cutbacks at the State Department, President Trump's sleeping habits, and radical changes in the U.S. refugee program, which used to have bipartisan support. NPR's Michelle Kellerman takes a closer look.
3: For decades, the U.S. had a program to resettle the world's most vulnerable refugees, vetted and screened for months or years before they could arrive. But the Trump administration put a stop to that and created a new program just for Afrikaners, white South Africans. Secretary of State Marco Rubio explained it this way at a House hearing this week.
4: We have gauged that there is real interest from a unique subset of people in South Africa who would be interested to coming in the United States and who we assess have a high likelihood of rapid assimilation and success in our society, and hence this program was created.
3: The Trump administration says it will allow up to 17,000 white South Africans to come this year. Congresswoman Grace Meng, a Democrat from New York, compared that to the 1,000 Afghans who fled the Taliban but are now stuck in limbo in Qatar since the Trump administration won't accept them.
5: Why can't they assimilate into society?
4: A background check.
5: I've been to their centers in my district in Queens. They have assimilated and contribute and pay taxes.
4: Yeah, but we've already assumed a lot of Afghan refugees. As you said, you have them in your district.
3: The State Department is trying to find countries willing to accept those Afghans and propose the Democratic Republic of the Congo, where there's now an Ebola outbreak. Congresswoman Julie Johnson, a Democrat from Texas, accused Rubio of dishonoring Afghans who helped Americans during the war.
6: Mr. Secretary, is it the policy of this government to send these Afghan folks to the Congo?
4: That's just one country. The policy of the United States is to find multiple countries, and they would be able to choose which one they want to go to of the options that they're presented.
3: At that hearing, Rubio clashed with Democrats who raised concerns about President Trump's stock trades and the business dealings of his top negotiators, son-in-law Jared Kushner, and real estate developer Steve Witkoff. Rubio repeatedly said that he's never seen any of them take steps to promote their businesses. He also told lawmakers that he's never seen President Trump sleep, though California Democrat Ted Lieu showed videos of Trump closing his eyes at public cabinet meetings. Michelle Kellerman, NPR News, the State Department.
7: 319, it's News 88.7. Good morning. Looking at a new accident. Southwest Freeway headed in on 69 before Chimney Rock. Busy part of the world trying to get into 610 in the Galleria area. Center lanes blocked off. Wreckers there waiting for PD. Also northbound 69 near I-10 around downtown. Reports of another one. See what's going on in this rainy morning. ABC 13 meteorologist Lee Smith's with us.
8: Well, it's been a cool, cloudy, and humid start to the day with rounds of showers pushing in from the Gulf Coast this morning. So you might run into a pocket of some heavy rainfall at times and some wet roads. Otherwise, more activity is expected throughout the day into the lunchtime hour, afternoon, and evening with scattered showers and thunderstorms possible once again. We'll see temperatures climb into the 80s, but if you get a shower to pass by you, you'll be having a rain-cooled day with temperatures hanging out in the upper 70s. I'm meteorologist Elise Smith for News 88.7.
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13: Corpus Christi City Council this week reconsidered, then delayed, a vote to revive a desalination plant project it turned down last year. I'm Craig Cohen, Corpus Christi's water crisis and turning salt water into drinking water on the next Houston Matters.
7: That's at 9 this morning. 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Again, scattered showers, mid-80s for the high, 75 right now. Rain the next couple of days as well. State headlines, 10 minutes, 8:21. I'm Jared Kerr. Thanks for being here. 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
0: It's Morning Edition from NPR News. I'm Steve Inskeep.
2: And I'm Leila Fadel. Sting has reached the level of rock star status where he really needs no introduction. From his time as the frontman of The Police

0: into his solo career. And when he walked into NPR's New York Bureau, another one of his classics popped into my head. When you're in New York, do people sing to you? I'm an alien. No, I'm an alien. I'm a legal alien. I'm an English woman.
1: Only Shaggy does that.
0: Only Shaggy does that. I'm a legal alien. I'm an English woman. But instead of talking about another rock album he's putting out, he came to speak about a musical he's been perfecting for years, The Last Ship. Right now, he's touring it around the world, and next week it goes to New York, the first musical to be staged at New York's Metropolitan Opera.
2: The ship was launched upon the tide, and all the townsfolk cheered.
0: Sting stars as the foreman, trying to rally his workers to build one last ship before everything shuts down.
3: I began this idea in 1990 when I went to visit my parents, who were both dying in their late 50s. In the same year that the shipyard was closing down, the death of the industry which has sustained that community and the death of my parents seemed to be inextricably linked. I'm still mourning them. But hopefully telling an uplifting story from that tragedy.
4: Our dreams may come as he lies sleeping.
0: What inspired it?
3: My earliest memories of seeing a giant ship blocking the sun at the end of the street. Thousands of men and women walking to work every morning in this dark, frightening, noisy, hellish place. And I would think as a kid, is this my destiny? My grandfather had been a shipwright. My father was a lathe worker. And so I did everything in my power to escape this life. Got a scholarship for a school where they taught me Latin and history and philosophy, and they tried to make me a gentleman, but that was only half successful. But then I became a successful international musician.
0: I mean, you're a rock star.
3: All right, I'm a rock star. But at one point in my life, I thought, you know, I owe a massive amount to the environment, to the surreal industrial environment I was brought up in. And I realized that what happened to my community after deindustrialization in the 80s was a tragedy that was not just for my town, but it was for a whole host of other communities all around the world.
0: Yeah.
3: I feel I'm ideally suited to tell this story because I'm of that community and yet outside of it.
4: You see?

0: to try them on. Dead Man's Boots. That song, it's a 15-year-old inheriting, right, boots from his father that are handed down. Talk me through writing that song.
1: They used to say, it's Dead Man's Boots. Only if somebody dies will you get a job. There's something autobiographical about it because my father was in the army at the end of the war. And when I got a scholarship to go to a grammar school, he wanted me to go to a technical school where I could learn something that he understood, you know, metalwork, carpentry, technical drawing even. I was going to learn Latin. And he said, son, are you going to be a priest? What do you want to speak Latin for? I wanted something more from life than what was being offered to me.
2: But we don't know what we'll do if the yard gets sold. For the only life we've known is in the shipyard.
0: Shipyard. This idea of backbreaking work, making something out of nothing, and then dying. Would you say this is sort of sums up the essence of the show?
1: You know, I didn't want to over-romanticize the shipbuilding because they were worked with asbestos and toxic chemicals. And at the same time, they could look back on something that they'd built with their hands. And the pride in the whole community for those ships that they built was palpable.
0: Yeah.
1: And when they were launched, which was a big, big occasion, it feels like the end of the world. We reproduce that in the show. We launch a ship at the end of the show.

0: This isn't the first time this has been in New York. It did open, or a version of it opened, 12 years ago. Didn't have a long run. Mixed reviews. Some people would say flop at the time.
1: That's a complete misnomer. You know, I never conflate commercial success or failure with excellence or inefficiency. You know, and it takes a while for a play to find its audience, to find its voice, to find itself.
0: But do you think it has found its groove now?
1: I do. I think it's it gets better every time we perform it.
2: Parts of the industrial economy will simply have to...
3: Maybe now it is not so.
0: I guess it's kind of literal and symbolic. Like, would this play in some ways be the ship of your childhood?
1: It's the ship of my childhood. It's the ship of my life.
0: Hmm.
1: And, you know, there are so many parallels between building a ship and building a play. There are so many crafts and skills involved working in unison together, all having to point the ship in the right direction. I seem to be the captain of the ship now, and very happy to be trying to point it in the right direction. Up.
0: Sting, what a pleasure. Thank you so much for coming into the studios to talk
1: to me. Thanks for listening. Please come to the show.
0: The show he's inviting you to is The Last Ship at New York's Metropolitan Opera. It runs June 9th through 14th.
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5: 829, it's News at 87. Good morning. Wreck still there. Southwest Freeway inbound 69 before Chimney Rock fire crews have arrived. A couple of vehicles involved. Three center lanes are blocked off. It's backing up back into the Bel Air area, continuing north on 69, right around the Lyons I-10 area. Reports of an accident nearby 10 on the inbound lanes around Taylor Street as you approach 45. Reports of another one.
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5: Showers training from the south to north, mid-80s for the high, 75 for the low tonight, more rain tomorrow as well, 75. It's 8:30. 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
7: Live from NPR News in Washington, I'm Dave Mattingly. Four Republicans joined Democrats in the House yesterday to pass a war powers resolution. It directs President Trump to remove U.S. forces from hostilities with Iran, which began more than 3 months ago. Representative Catherine Clark of Massachusetts is the House Minority Whip.
8: It is a statement to the president, to the State Department, to the Department of Defense, that we need to end this war. We should never have been put in this position. The American people are paying the price for this war of choice by Donald Trump.
7: She was speaking to NPR's Morning Edition. The resolution now heads to the Senate. Even if it clears both chambers, President Trump would likely veto the resolution. The administration has previously questioned whether the War Powers Act is constitutional. The cost of gasoline in the U.S. continues to drop amid efforts to extend the ceasefire between the U.S. and Iran. AAA says regular is now averaging $4.24 a gallon. Price is down about 18 cents in the last week. It could take days before the final results of California's gubernatorial primary are known. Republican Steve Hilton continues to lead the vote count ahead of Democrats Javier Becerra and Tom Steyer. This is NPR News.
9: Live from the Texas Newsroom, I'm Matt Harab. Texas officials are investigating the state's first possible case of the flesh-eating New World screwworm, a parasite that can kill livestock and wildlife. Our Lucio Vasquez reports.
10: The suspected case was detected in South Texas. Federal agriculture officials say a sample is now being tested. If confirmed, it'll be the state's first case since the pest was eradicated in the U.S. in the 60s. The parasite's larvae feed on the living tissue of warm-blooded animals, including cattle, deer, and pets, and in rare cases, humans too. Texas has spent months preparing for the possibility of an outbreak. These efforts include plans for a $750 million facility in South Texas to curtail the parasite's spread. Officials haven't said where in South Texas the suspected case was found. I'm Lucio Vasquez in Houston.
9: Excavators have a long history of damaging natural gas pipelines in Texas, and that frequently leads to explosive gas leaks. KERA analyzed data from the Texas Railroad Commission after last week's Oak Cliff explosion left three dead. More than 4,800 pipeline strikes have been reported so far this year. Pipeline expert Salvador Salmon says excavation is one of the main causes.
11: It's a really complex problem, because especially gas sometimes cannot be detected, especially small leakage, caused like from corrosion or mechanical damage.
9: State law requires excavators to contact Texas 811 before digging so underground utilities can be marked. And the San Antonio Spurs fell in Game 1 of their NBA Finals Series against the Knicks last night, 105-95. The loss came in San Antonio. I'm Matt Harab in the Texas Newsroom.
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16: 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I'm Steve Inskeep.
0: And I'm Layla Faldin. President Trump surprised a lot of people when he chose someone with no intelligence or national security experience to replace Tulsi Gabbard. That man is Bill Pulte, and he's Trump's pick to serve as the acting director of national intelligence. Right now, he's the director of the Federal Housing Finance Agency that oversees the U.S. mortgage market. He's a loyal Trump ally who's gone after Trump's political opponents. And oh, by the way, he's not leaving his old job for this one. He's taking on both. The appointment is getting a lot of blowback from both Democrats and Republicans. So how unusual is a pick like this? To understand that, we're joined by former Defense Secretary Leon Panetta, who also served as CIA director during the Obama administration. Welcome back to the program. Thanks for being here.
17: Good to be with you.
0: So is Bill Pulte qualified for this job?
17: Absolutely not. I think all of us that worked in intelligence understood that when the DNI was created after 9/11, that the fundamental purpose was to have somebody with intelligence experience who could coordinate 18 intelligence agencies and make sure that they were sharing critical intelligence. The best way to cripple the DNI is to appoint somebody who has absolutely no intelligence experience. That's a death knell for the DNI and what it was designed to do.
0: Why do you think the president chose a person with no experience for this job?
17: Well, I think it relates more to kind of the role that he's played, not only in the housing area, but the role of basically going after the president's enemies. He's somebody who has largely targeted people that the president did not get along with and was part of kind of the president's retribution system. And so what you have to assume, I think one of the senators said this, that the last thing you need is to weaponize the DNI in going after other people. And so the worst result would be to have somebody who is able to dig into intelligence files and then use that information to basically go after people. That would truly undermine the credibility of the DNI. You might as well end it, because nobody's going to pay attention to a weaponized DNI.
0: But what would the point of that be at a time where there is a active war that the U.S. started in Iran when there are threats domestically? I mean, wouldn't this position be incredibly important right now?
17: Absolutely. This is a dangerous world we live in, with a lot of flashpoints in the world of today. Threats from Russia, threats from China, threats from North Korea, a war in Iran, concerns about terrorism and the threats that they represent. So this is a dangerous world in which we need intelligence to understand what those threats are.
0: The president has disputed intelligence reports. We've seen the intelligence community push back in the past. Will that be different now?
17: Yeah, you know, the DNI, you know, looking beyond whoever directs the DNI to the people that make up the DNI are all professional intelligence people. They have backgrounds in intelligence. They know what the role is. And if they find that they have a head person whose sole purpose is to misuse intelligence and to go after political enemies, what's going to happen is that the intelligence community is not going to work with somebody like that. So you are basically crippling the DNI by virtue of this appointment. That's going to be the end result.
0: What are the biggest dangers as you look at this appointment?
17: I think the biggest danger is that you're getting somebody who's basically a political hack, who's going to go into this area without any experience, understanding about the value of intelligence, and is simply going to look at intelligence as a weapon to go after political enemies. That's what's going to happen here. This guy has absolutely no business working in the intelligence area, but that's what the president has decided he's going to do.
0: That's former Defense Secretary Leon Panetta. Thank you again for your time.
17: Good to be with you.
16: Now we have some intelligence about a president's legacy. The privately funded Obama Presidential Center opens this month on the south side of Chicago, and NPR's senior political correspondent Tamara Keith got a preview.
18: This isn't a presidential library. It's a campus with basketball courts, gardens, ball fields, a playground for kids, a Chicago Public Library branch, and an eight-story tall museum that towers over it all.
19: Yes. So this is the entrance.
18: The first thing visitors see when they walk into the museum is the word hope, big and bold and bright. There are floors of exhibits that tell not just the story of the former president and first lady, but also the story of the nation, starting with the Declaration of Independence. Valerie Jarrett is CEO of the Obama Foundation.
20: It begins with the history of our country, the Declaration of Independence, the suffrage movement, slavery, Reconstruction, the civil rights movement, all of the different ways in which ordinary people brought about the change that led to his presidency.
18: One floor up, the museum tells the story of Obama's improbable 2008 election victory. A documentary-style video with swelling music brings visitors back to the emotion of that time, the hope and promise many felt with the election of America's first black president.
21: Tonight is your answer.
18: Items on display include everything from Obama's Nobel Peace Prize to a handprint art project he made in elementary school. There's a replica of the Oval Office, decorated as it was when Obama was there, and a display of First Lady Michelle Obama's dresses. It's been nearly a decade since President Obama left office, but in terms of politics and policy, it's been several lifetimes. Yet, in the museum, the vibes are very much from that earlier time. There's a timeline of President Obama's accomplishments while in office, and they include a number of items that have since been reversed by President Trump. The Iran nuclear deal, the Paris Climate Agreement, and lifting the ban on transgender individuals serving in the military. I asked Jared about this.
22: Do you ever look at that and think about the things that have been reversed?
23: I try not to. I try to look forward.
18: She said she's hoping visitors will come away not just nostalgic for what was, but motivated to make change again. Tamara Keith, NPR News, Chicago.
5: 7:42, it's News 88.7. Good morning. Clearing up that wreck, Southwest Freeway inbound before Chimney Rock. Three center lanes have been blocked.
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5: 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Scattered showers, 86 for the high today.
4: Good morning, I'm Laura Kane at the BBC. The Moscow-backed authorities in Crimea say at least four people have been killed in the latest Ukrainian strikes on the peninsula occupied by Russia. Three died in an attack on what a Kremlin-installed official described as non-residential facilities in the main city, Simferopol. The BBC's Vitaly Shevchenko.
24: This is the third day in a row that Ukraine has been accused of attacking civilian targets in Russian-controlled areas. The Ukrainian authorities did not comment on the attacks. Russian strikes on Ukraine have continued.
4: Pakistan says India is weaponizing water, with two recently announced projects affecting a river that both countries share. The foreign ministry said any measures endangering Pakistan's water and food security were illegal and unacceptable. In 1960, the two neighbors signed the Indus Water Treaty, sharing the resources of rivers that flow from India to Pakistan. Last year, Delhi said it was suspending the treaty, blaming Islamabad for a deadly attack on tourists in Kashmir. And the French-Iranian author and artist Mehrjan Satrapi, best known for the book and film Persepolis, has died at the age of 56. Here's Joanna Keane.
25: Mehrjan Satrapi became an outspoken critic of the Iranian government and moved to France in her 20s, where she became a French citizen. But last year, she turned down the Legion d'Honneur, saying the French government had a hypocritical attitude towards Iran, with its visa policies favouring the children of oligarchs over dissidents.
4: I'm Laura Kane at the BBC in London.
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16: It's Morning Edition from NPR News. 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
0: And I'm Leila Faldin. A second federal agency will consider President Trump's arch at a public meeting today. Plans call for a tall, white, triumphal arch with gold statues of eagles and Lady Liberty on top. Stairs and elevators inside would lead to an observation deck where visitors could take in the view. NPR's Rachel Treisman visited the proposed site and reports on the views it could block.
26: Trump wants to build his monumental arch in a traffic circle on the Virginia side of Arlington Memorial Bridge, which connects to D.C. over the Potomac River. On a recent sunny morning, well past rush hour, the circle saw a steady stream of cars, tour buses, and airplanes overhead.
27: Occasionally, some cyclists pass by, a couple of walkers on foot. Some big tour groups have been boarding their buses nearby, but it's pretty quiet.
26: The most noteworthy thing about this grassy roundabout is the view. As I stood inside the circle, I was about halfway between two important monuments.
27: On one side of me, I can see the back of the Lincoln Memorial with its iconic columns and flat top. On the other side, towards the west, I can see the imposing gate of Arlington National Cemetery, and above that, sort of a green hill.
26: At the top of the hill is Arlington House, the mansion that once belonged to Confederate General Robert E. Lee. It's no coincidence that the Lincoln Memorial was built in 1922 directly across from Lee's property turned cemetery. Here's Neil Flanagan, an architect and public historian in D.C.
28: The Potomac River was the border between the North and South, nominally.
6: during the Civil War. So it's literally crossing the border and sort of trying to heal those wounds.
27: Trump's proposed arch would stand 250 feet tall, more than twice the height of the Lincoln Memorial. Critics worry it will obstruct the view and the message it sends. That's one of the concerns members of the public raised when the Commission for Fine Arts discussed the arch last month. Elizabeth Merritt with the National Trust for Historic Preservation called it one of the most symbolic vistas in D.C.
7: Arlington Memorial Bridge was intentionally designed with a low profile to respect the visual and symbolic vistas connecting the National Mall and Arlington National Cemetery.
27: The commission, packed with Trump allies, ultimately granted final approval to the design. But the project faces other hurdles, including a lawsuit by Vietnam War veterans. It also needs approval from the National Capital Planning Commission, another Trump-friendly federal agency that will consider the arch at its meeting today. If the nearly 1,700 public comments it's received are any indication, the size and placement of the arch are just some of the criticisms likely to surface.
6: This is a really weird location to put anything.
27: As Flanagan notes, there are questions about traffic patterns, pedestrian access, and potential flight impacts at nearby Reagan National Airport. The Trump administration says it's looking into all of this. When asked about blocking the view, both the White House and Interior Department told NPR that the arch will, quote, enhance the visitor experience at Arlington National Cemetery.
8: You can do things that are people-oriented without building something.
27: Karen Iglesias is an adjunct professor at the University of Maryland School of Landscape Architecture. She says there are ways to celebrate the country's 250th birthday without permanently altering its landscape.
8: We can have fireworks and porta potties. You know, I mean, let's act like it's going to be here in another 50 years, too.
27: Critics want the traffic circle to stay empty so the legacy of the structures around it can live on. Rachel Treisman, NPR News.
5: Approaching 850 here, News 88.7. Good morning. Clear the wreck, Southwest Freeway inbound before at Chimney Rock. That's why it's stacked inside the belt, trying to get into 610. Take a while to loosen up. Also, seeing a stall North Freeway inbound right around the AirTex area. Law enforcement blocking off that right lane as they hook up. Showers have been training out of the Gulf all morning, moving to the northwest. So if you haven't got wet yet, there's a good chance you will. 80% chance the rest of the day, 60% chance tonight, mid-80s for the high. 86 tomorrow, another 50% chance of some showers, rain for the weekend as well. 75 degrees right now. 10 minutes away from Houston Matters, Craig Cohen has walked in. Good morning.
9: Good morning. In my mind, I'm thinking of showers training out of the Gulf, and I've got this image in my head of clouds lifting weights.
5: Ah, yes. Yeah. Well, they're in shape and
9: ready to roll.
5: Rain. Yes.
9: Yeah.
5: Are you going to the gym today?
9: I am not, but I will be talking with a weightlifter today.
5: Oh, look at that. Secondly.
9: Yeah, how about that?
5: I didn't even do it, though.
9: Houstonian Colby Ferguson, former college football player, now a two-time U.S. Mm-hmm. National champion weightlifter, and on the U.S. team and hoping to be on the U.S. Olympic team in a couple of years. He's going to join us on today's show to talk about competitive weightlifting.
5: Nice.
9: What's the most weight you've ever lifted?
5: Probably benched back in high school, college, probably, I don't know, 250-ish,
9: wow.
5: Maybe.
9: Yeah. Okay, that's impressive.
5: Not bad.
9: Yeah, yeah.
5: You?
9: Oh, I don't know, 10, 15 pounds, something like that.
5: Nice.
9: Also on today's show, we will fix our gaze on about 3 hours southwest of Houston to Corpus Christi, mm-hmm. where the city council there this week reconsidered, then delayed a vote to revive a desalination plant project that it turned down last year. Of course, they're dealing with a major water crisis there, and they're looking for both short-term and long-term solutions to that. We will talk about Corpus Christi's water crisis, but also about turning salt water into drinking water. A whole lot more coming up on Houston Matters. It gets underway in 9 minutes. Right here on News 88.7.
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12: From Marketplace, I'm Nancy Marshall-Genzer in Washington. SpaceX is set to go public next Friday, if all goes according to plan. The company is seeking a valuation of nearly $2 trillion. That would be the biggest initial public offering on record, and it would make CEO Elon Musk the world's first trillionaire. Marketplace's Nova Safo has more.
13: In an unusual move, SpaceX publicly announced the price it's seeking for its initial public offering, $135 per share. That would generate $75 billion for the company and value it at nearly $1.75 trillion, immediately making it one of the biggest publicly listed companies. That valuation is a bit higher than Facebook parent Meta, which last year brought in $200 billion in revenues and made $60 billion in profit. During that same time, SpaceX brought in less than $20 billion and lost $2.5 billion. The company is actually several in one, including X, once Twitter, an aerospace company, a satellite network provider, and a developer of artificial intelligence. Once public, Musk will hold more than 82% of the voting power in the company through stock ownership. I'm Nova Safo for Marketplace.
12: Let's do the numbers. It is a tale of two markets. The Dow is up 735 points. That's 1.45%. The S&P 500 is down about a tenth percent. And the NASDAQ is down about 0.7%. The 10-year Treasury yield is up at 4.46%. 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Now to our series, What's That Like?, where we explore unique jobs across the economy. Today, we take things to Zhigang, a city in southwestern China's Sichuan province. It's a place known for its centuries-old lantern-making tradition. We're talking massive handcrafted displays featuring everything from animals and plants to mythological figures. Tianyu Arts and Culture brings traditional Chinese lantern displays to the U.S. Jiang Guanghong is the company's research and development director.
14: My name is Jiang Guanghong. Around 2003, after graduating from university, I started working in this industry, and now it's already been 23 years. Since I was young, I grew up in this kind of environment. So through constant exposure, I watched our older generation making this kind of handicraft. I'm from Zigong. In this place, it's lantern tradition, it's history. It actually goes back close to 1,000 years. Before, it was part of traditional Chinese festivals, things like Spring Festival and Lantern Festival. It was an important part of major celebration activities. So lanterns have continued all the way until today, all along this journey. Its historical roots are very deep. Originally, lanterns were mainly within China, but now they have also gone abroad, including America, Europe, and other places. So this culture has spread to many places around the world. After we went abroad, we could personally feel that this intangible cultural heritage, this lantern tradition, it actually transcends language. You can feel people's love for it. People aren't listening to how you explain it, how you say it, how you talk about it. Instead, they personally experience it. One thing that had a particularly deep impact on me was in 2012, when we went to the UK and worked on artistic set design for the James Bond 007 film series using lanterns.
17: At
14: And at that time, I realized these lanterns were not only for our ordinary exhibition parks, they had also entered film, entered globally recognized film series. And after the movie came out, audiences could see scenes of traditional lanterns and the main character rowing beneath them. At the time, I felt specially excited, specially proud. Speaking in terms of our craft process and workflow, it really involves many different trades, many artisans. So when the entire process comes together, every lantern artisan is actually a creator, but each creator still returns to work within the larger design framework established at the beginning. So it's a collaborative process. In reality, it's a creative process. And of course, when many people collaborate together, there is overlapping work, and the level of complexity becomes greater. Since we began bringing this work overseas, it's now been more than 10 years, maybe 15 or 16 years. But what audiences see is only one side of it. Behind that is another perspective, the perspective of the lantern artisans themselves. So beyond recognition for the finished work, we also hope there can be greater recognition for the lantern artisans personally. For lantern artisans, that means a great deal.
10: That was Jiang Guanghong at Tianyu Arts and Culture. If you want to see exactly what these lanterns look like, you can find them at marketplace.org. And in Washington, I'm Nancy Marshall-Genzer with the Marketplace Morning Report from APM, American Public Media.
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5: Stall North Freeway inbound, air techs. Crews still blocking that right lane to help out. Showers continue to move from south to north, northwest, and they're going to see some basically most of the day into the evening, mid-80s for the high. But we'll take it as the summer is going to be beginning, and it's going to be 105 and no rain. We'll take it now, right? 50% chance of rain for tomorrow, 86 for the high. Right now, we're sitting at 74 Huntsville, 75 here at the University of Houston. 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
9: Corpus Christi City Council this week reconsidered, then delayed a vote to revive a desalination plant project it turned down last year. I'm Craig Cohen. Today on Houston Matters, Corpus Christi's water crisis and turning salt water into drinking water.
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9: We'll learn the latest on efforts to address the water crisis in Corpus from the Texas Tribune's Colleen DeGuzman. Then we'll revisit past conversations about desalination plants, how they work, an example in Katy, and environmental concerns raised about them. Also this hour, how community land trusts try to address affordable housing and gentrification at the same time. Plus, Houstonian Colby Ferguson on training for competitive weightlifting and maybe the next Olympics. We'll start with a news update from NPR and News 88.7. Stay with us.
17: Live from NPR News in Washington, I'm Corva Coleman. House lawmakers have passed a resolution limiting President Trump's war powers in Iran. Four Republicans joined the Democrats to adopt the measure 90 days after the U.S. and Israel attacked Iran. New York Democrat Gregory Meek says not much has changed since President Trump launched the war.
18: They still have an Ayatollah, just he's younger. They still have weapons. And the Strait of Hormuz is closed.
17: It's not clear if the Senate will pass the War Powers Resolution, but if it does, President Trump is expected to veto it. Israel and Lebanon said yesterday they agreed to renew a ceasefire that has not quite taken hold. But today, Israel issued new warnings in southern Lebanon that it would continue attacking. Lebanese state media say Israel has fired multiple artillery and airstrikes this morning. President Trump says he intends to nominate Todd Blanche to serve as his permanent U.S. Attorney General. NPR's Kerry Johnson reports the president is offering praise for Blanche, who once served as Trump's personal lawyer.
1: The president told an audience in the Rose Garden Todd Blanche has been doing a great job since he took over as acting attorney general in April. Blanche once defended Trump against criminal charges in Florida, New York, and Washington, D.C. And at the top of the Justice Department, he's trumpeted indictments of the president's perceived foes, including former FBI Director Jim Comey and the Southern Poverty Law Center. Blanche has been promoting a wide-scale investigation into possible conspiracy by former intelligence officials, another top priority of the White House. In recent weeks, Blanche signed papers that would give Trump and his companies immunity from IRS tax audits. Kerry Johnson, NPR News, Washington.
17: The nation is facing new health threats like hantavirus and Ebola, but many state and local health departments have less power to protect the public from outbreaks than they did during the COVID-19 pandemic. NPR's Rob Stein has the story.
19: All the lockdowns, school closures, mask mandates, and vaccine requirements during the COVID pandemic angered many Americans. As a result, many states placed new restraints on some of their authorities to respond to outbreaks. Some imposed limitations on the power to declare public health emergencies. Others pulled back powers to impose mask mandates, require vaccinations, or restrict public gatherings. Many public health experts worry the changes, combined with budget and staff cuts, leave the nation more vulnerable. Rob Stein, NPR News.
17: The U.S. Agriculture Department says it has confirmed the first finding of the new world screwworm fly in Texas in decades. The larvae of the fly can eat the flesh of livestock. This could threaten the nation's cattle industry. On Wall Street, stocks are higher. The Dow Jones Industrial Average is up nearly 780 points. 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
21: Live from News 88.7 in Houston, I'm Matt Harab. The Brazoria County District Attorney's Office says that an investigation into a deputy who allegedly shot and killed a teenager earlier this week will go to a grand jury. Police say that John Mendoza had recently left a park with some friends when a deputy attempted to pull him over. Mendoza kept driving to his house, which was just a couple miles away. Authorities say that a brief pursuit occurred and a gunshot was fired at the end of that pursuit, and that shot killed Mendoza. It was reported as an accidental discharge. The deputy for now has been placed on administrative leave pending the outcome of the investigation. Governor Abbott has yet to name a successor to Texas Secretary of State Jane Nelson. News 88.7's government reporter Andrew Schneider says Nelson announced earlier this week that she would be stepping down in mid-July after 3.5 years in the post.
22: Nelson resigned as the state's chief elections official with less than 5 months left before the start of early voting in the midterm elections. Abbott will name her successor as a recess appointment without any legislative confirmation, according to Joshua Blank of the Texas Politics Project at the University of Texas at Austin.
23: In a state in which elections play such a pivotal role in the politics and in the rhetoric, it's surprising that this position doesn't often get confirmed by the Senate as it's designed to.
22: Before Nelson's appointment, the state went through a series of three recess-appointed secretaries. Those included David Whitley, who was not confirmed by the Senate. Whitley resigned following a controversy over an attempted purge from the state's voter rolls of voters he alleged were non-citizens. I'm Andrew Schneider, News 88.7.
21: And hurricane season started earlier this week, and there's already a named storm. The good news is that it poses absolutely no threat to Texas, and it's an eastern Pacific storm named Tropical Storm Amanda. There is nothing brewing in the Gulf right now. Officials are saying, though, that this is a good reminder to address your emergency supply kits and prepare what you need to ahead of any storms that do form in the Atlantic. We'll be monitoring the Gulf closely for the next 5 months. I'm Matt Harab, News 88.7.
9: This is Houston Matters. I'm Craig Cohen. Good morning. Thanks for joining us.

0: year. So the city has been considering several steps, including short-term emergency conservation efforts like stepping up mandatory water restrictions and expanding wastewater recycling, to trying to increase supply by drilling more wells. This week, Corpus Christi City Council also revisited a long-planned, ultimately rejected, and controversial desalination plant project that could filter the salt out of seawater and make it drinkable. After a very long day and night of public comment and debate early Wednesday morning, the council tabled any decision until September. Colleen DeGuzman's a reporter with the Texas Tribune who's been following developments in the Corpus Christi water crisis. She joins us now. Hi, Colleen.
1: Hey, Greg.
0: How dire is Corpus Christi's water situation at this moment?
1: So that was a debate during the 15-hour city council meeting on Wednesday. A lot of city council members are divided right now on many things, including how dire the situation is. A lot of city council members are really happy about the recent rains that the city received, and they see it as some more time to make decisions on big projects like a desalination plant. So the facts are that 95% of the city's water comes from surface water, all their drinking water. And surface water is the water we get from things like lakes and rivers. And so Corpus Christi relies on two main reservoirs for water right now. That's Lake Corpus Christi and Choke Canyon. And earlier this year, both of those reservoirs reached about 7% capacity, and that's a historic low for those two reservoirs. And so when that happened, the city resorted to all these temporary fixes to bring water to the city. So that is groundwater, which is drilling underground to pull up water from the aquifers. So they're right now they're relying on a temporary patchwork of solutions, but the recent rains made the reservoirs fill up a little bit. Lake Corpus Christi is about 20%, and so they've gotten some relief, but they do need to make a decision on a long-term solution soon.
0: Yeah, and just to put that in context. Even with the recent rains and even with those increases in capacities, Corpus still faces what's characterized as a level one water emergency potentially sometime this year. What does that actually mean for the roughly 300,000 people who live there?
1: So Corpus Christi right now is at a stage three water emergency. Stage three means that all the residents have to limit their outdoor watering. They're not allowed to water their lawns. They have to water their, they can't wash their cars unless they use like a bucket. But the next stage is level one, which is kind of like stage four. And when they approach level one, that means that the city is 6 months away from supply falling short of demand. And so projections show that the city is expected to reach a level one emergency by the end of the year, around December, possibly January 2027. And so that basically means that the city is expected for supply to run short of demand by around summer 2027, so within the next year.
0: Okay, so they're taking some short-term steps now. There may be more short-term steps to take in the coming months over the next year or two. And then there's the longer-term question of how to avoid, you know, how to ensure that there's enough water supply long-term going forward so they don't go through this again. What is this long-pursued, then rejected, and now once again discussed Inner Harbor desalination project?
1: Yes. So to be clear, a desalination plant is this very energy intensive, expensive project plant facility that turns seawater, filters it, and makes it drinkable. The controversy over a desalination plant is that when you remove the salt from the water, you're left with this super salty brine. And it's not salt like table salt. It's this like liquid that's like really toxic. And they have to discharge

0: it somewhere. And so right now, Corpus Christi's plan is to have a desalination plant in the Hillcrest neighborhood of Corpus, which is a historically Black neighborhood right by Corpus Christi Bay. And their plan is to discharge the brine into the bay. And a lot of critics of the shrimp and fish and different sea creatures, and they conducted this study to decide whether the plant would harm the bay. And researchers found that in a 3-month study, that the ecolife within the bay is able to tolerate the salinity. Desalination, it's important to know that if the city decides to go through with the desalination plant, they would only receive their 29. So this is nowhere near a solution for the imminent crisis.
1: We have a little bit of technical difficulties at the moment, but just to clarify, you were saying that if they go ahead with this project, that it would not be ready to roll until it would seem at least 2029, that it's about a 3-year process to get this built up and running. Is that correct?
0: Do you mind repeating that question?
1: Okay.
0: I think I lost you for a second.
1: Yeah, so let's see if we can get things squared away technically. Maybe we can get her on the phone possibly instead. We'll see if we can work that out. In the meantime, well, we are talking with Colleen DeGuzman from the Texas Tribune. She has been following developments in Corpus Christi, which, of course, is dealing with a major water crisis. Corpus Christi, after years of record heat and limited rain and ongoing political battles, is really running into a problem here as it runs short on water. And so in the short term, they're intervening. There is the potential that within 6 months they could be facing a level one emergency. And then this week, Corpus Christi City Council revisited this long-planned controversial desalination plant project that they had rejected in a vote last year that could filter the salt out of seawater and make it drinkable and could be part of the long-term solution. Let's see if we've got Colleen DeGuzman back on and fully connected with us. Can you hear me okay now?
0: Yes, I could hear you. Apologize for the Wi-Fi. I'm at a hotel right now.
1: That's all right. So this had project, as I said, been in development for more than a decade before the Corpus Christi City Council rejected it last year. What was the basis on which they turned it down then?
0: Yes, so the Inner Harbor Project was first approved in 2019 when they received seed money from the state to continue with it. But at the time, the desalination plant was expected to cost the city $160 million. And this plant was expected to produce 10 million gallons of drinkable water a day. But within time, in a few years, by last September last year, the facility ballooned to a price of $1.2 billion. And that's became for multiple reasons. I mean, cost of construction exploded and they tripled the amount of water they wanted to produce to 30 million gallons a day. The city requires, on average, about 100 million gallons a day for drinkable water. That's for its residents. The water system for the city also serves about 300,000 people across the region, across 7 counties along the coastal bend. And so by September, that's when city council members decided to basically abandon the plan after about a decade of working on it because of the $1.2 billion ticket price. And they were also concerned about the environmental harm that it would cause to residents.
1: Yeah, and I want to get to that in a minute, but let's first focus on the economics here. So you mentioned that $1.2 billion price tag. Who would pay for that? Okay, it looks like maybe we have lost our connection again with Colleen DeGuzman. We'll see if we can get her back here in the next few moments. Once again, we're discussing this long planned but ultimately rejected and controversial desalination plant project that Corpus Christi City Council revisited this week in a very long meeting. I think it's Colleen de Guzman mentioned, some 15 hours long. That included several hours of public comment and several more hours of debate. And then they ultimately concluded, voted to table their decision until September. Let's see if we have her back. Hopefully, let's see. All right. Colleen, are you with us? Oh, okay. It looks like maybe we're just going to have to move on. My apologies to Colleen de Guzman. But let's walk through the real basics here of what we're talking about. So there have been economic objections raised over this because of the cost and who would benefit from it, whether it would be, in fact, Corpus Christi residents or others, whether industry would foot an appropriate bill for it, and whether or not they would benefit more from it. And then there are also environmental concerns about what happens with the salt water that is filtered out, or should rather say the salt filtered out of it. So we're going to dive into that in just a minute here. My thanks again to Colleen de Guzman, a reporter for the Texas Tribune. And up next, more about how desalination plants work as we listen back to conversations our Joshua Zinn had in 2024 about this proposed plant in Corpus Christi, an active desalination project in Katy, and environmental concerns raised by such efforts. Stay with us as Houston Matters continues on News 88.7 and YouTube.

0: I'm Ernie Manoose. On the next Hello Houston, the Baker Institute's John Diamond will discuss the economic fallout of the Iran war. Then we'll talk summer travel tips with AAA. And finally, we'll have our regular Thursday feature, Current Obsessions. And you can join in. 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
3: This is Houston Matters. I'm Craig Cohen. As we've been discussing, early Wednesday morning, the Corpus Christi City Council voted to delay a decision on a controversial desalination project until September. Corpus is staring down a major water crisis. Proponents see the plant, which has been in the works for more than a decade and which council there rejected last year, as a potential long-term solution. Opponents question the economics of the project and potential environmental consequences. Desalination plants filter the salt out of seawater and make it drinkable, but how do they do that exactly? Drew Molly is the chief water officer for the city of Houston. In 2024, he was the chief operating officer of Corpus Christi Water and then told Houston Matters producer Joshua Zinn how the desalination project there could work.
4: It is a process that we go through to basically take salt and other impurities out of the water. And so the first part that's really important, we do a lot of the same steps that you typically do in any other water treatment plant. There's actually mud in seawater, just like there's mud in lake water and river water. And so the process is simply taking the mud out and putting it somewhere else other than back into where it came from. And so that mud is going to go to a landfill. The next step is once we get the water very well prepared with taking out mud and running it through some fairly sophisticated filters, ultimately what we do is we take that water then and put it through what's called reverse osmosis, which is a very high pressure membrane that basically pushes that water with pressure through the membrane and it removes the salt from the water. And what's left over is a very high quality drinking water that essentially has to be remineralized. The only thing left is oxygen and hydrogen molecules. And so we have to go back and add some minerals to the water to make it aesthetically palatable, if you will, for our customers. Now, I mentioned to you, there's three things that happen. So there's drinking water that comes out. There's the mud that I mentioned to you that gets put into a landfill. And the third part is the part that some people have some heartburn over, which is the salty water. And the salty water ends up going back into the body that it came out of. There's no more salt that's being added, although there is a higher concentration of salt in the water that goes back in. And so we have to prove to the TCEQ that we can put that back into the bay or any water body for that matter without harming the environment. And so our permit, our draft permit, I should say, it requires us to meet a certain concentration of salt within so many feet from the discharge. And so we ultimately will return it back to ambient quality.
5: So you had talked about how with the TCEQ process, you have to, you know, prove that you're able to put the salt back in. Are there other environmental questions or concerns that have arisen with this, you know, anything that might affect local wildlife or other aspects of the ecosystem around the coast?
4: Yeah, you know, a big part of this is certainly, you know, how does the discharge that goes back into the Inner Harbor, how does that impact marine life? We've done a lot of work to determine how we can mitigate that. And so one of the things that we have done is we did 12 months of water quality sampling. We did 6 months of velocity monitoring. We really wanted to really get a full kind of seasonal understanding of the actual water quality parameters to make sure that we, you know, do the best we can with protecting the environment.
5: And how much have you done as far as the economic impacts, particularly for consumers? You know, will this change how water is billed and even, you know, how they receive some of their water?
4: We know for a fact, and we've said this and we tell everybody this is going to cost every ratepayer in the city of Corpus Christi in the region because it's a brand new water supply. And so when we got the TCEQ water right, you know, we got a water right from a vast and endless supply of water, i.e., you know, seawater. So ultimately, the cost of this is something that everybody's going to have to pay for because everybody's going to benefit. And we have in Corpus Christi, we have a fairly large industry here, and they use a lot of water. There's no getting around it. And so there is some concerns from some of our other customer classes, like our residents, who think that perhaps the industry is going to get a free supply of water at the on the backs of the residents. And I couldn't tell you that's so far from the truth. This is going to be something that the industry is going to pay for, the residents are going to pay for. The question is how much?
3: That's Drew Molly, the chief water officer for the city of Houston and the former chief operating officer of Corpus Christi Water. While serving in that role in 2024, he spoke with Houston Matters' Joshua Zinn. A year after their conversation, the Corpus Christi City Council rejected the project, citing the cost and environmental concerns, but it was back on their agenda on Tuesday at a lower price point. And after many, many hours of public comment and debate early Wednesday morning, council members voted to table any decision until September. While Corpus Christi contemplates the role that desalination project may or may not play in its future, there are other desalination plants online in Texas for what's called brackish groundwater. Bill Norris is principal engineer at Norris Leal, which assembled the G. Tim Lawrence desalination plant in Katy Cinco Ranch neighborhood. In 2024, he explained to Josh Zinn the difference between freshwater and brackish water.
6: Freshwater is anything under 1,000 parts per million total dissolved solids, which is the mineral content in the water. Brackish is usually defined roughly between 1 and 10,000 parts per million total dissolved solids. To give you an example, seawater is 35,000. So brackish should be, you know, a tenth of what seawater is, and then drinking water is down below the 1,000. Generally, I think in Houston area, you're probably in the 500 range.
5: So what happens to the remaining, the sediment and all the stuff that you, the material that you do pull out of the water, does that all of that kind of get discharged into the local waterways?
6: It does. And a lot of people think of it as a really a wastewater. And like, if you think of a wastewater discharge from a wastewater treatment plant from your domestic sewage, you have a biochemical oxygen demand that depletes the oxygen, and you have to keep bring that up into a conventional sewer discharge so that you don't kill the fish. In a desalination plant, from looking at it, you can't tell the difference between what the water looks like going in and coming out because it's really been cleaned up. The well water is very clean to begin with, except it has minerals in it. And so it just has a few more minerals than the receiving water is. And when you blend those together, it really has no impact on the water itself. It's kind of like I'm putting an eyedropper in a swimming pool. It blends together and no one can tell the difference. And ultimately, there's no use of the Buffalo Bio beyond there. So it's not like used for drinking water purposes and ultimately goes out into the Gulf or the ocean, which is a higher salinity, obviously 35,000. There's negligible impact.
5: Are there any prospects for the potential for seawater plants in the Houston-Galveston area, or do you think it's better to rely on more of the brackish water facilities?
6: I think a combination of both is important to look at, and I think you could build small plants around the Houston area. I know that we're working with a few people, you know, west of Katy, and I know there's some plants that are closer onto the south of Katy that have a brackish plant in Brazoria County. But I think if you want a larger quantity, I think you're probably going to have to do, if you build a larger plant to serve multiple areas, I think seawater is probably the way to go, just because, you know, there's a limited resource in surface water. There's been one surface water plant built in Texas since 1970. The Gulf Coast area is going to have to start looking at, you know, major facilities like that.
3: That's Bill Norris, principal engineer at Norris Leal, which assembled the G. Tim Lawrence desalination plant in Katie Cinco Ranch neighborhood. He spoke with our Joshua Zinn in 2024. While desalination plants are designed to convert water that's not drinkable into water that is, they can have other impacts on our environment, as Josh learned then from Alex Ortiz, an attorney specializing in water in Texas, who's now an executive committee member of the Lone Star chapter of the Sierra Club.
7: Desalination is something that is very energy intensive, given everything that has happened over the last few years. The grid is on everyone's mind. So I think really being conscientious of what the grid conditions look like in different parts of the state is super important. The other thing is like the actual environmental siting of potential wastewater, right? In the desalination process, what essentially happens is salt water is shoved through a membrane in reverse osmosis to remove salt, which means that we're going to have a bunch of salt, and it comes back in the form of what is really, really briny salt water. And that salt water has to go somewhere. So typically the process is to get a permit from the Texas Commission on Environmental Quality and put that salt water back into the water body where the water came from originally. So when we think about how to site that in a specific location, it's really, really important that that salt water is going somewhere where it can very, very easily be diluted. Think of pumping it way offshore into the Gulf, where it's going to have significantly less impact because of the abundance of water, because of the abundance of change in the open ocean, compared to like an enclosed bay system, right? If we take a bunch of briny salt water and dump it into a really sensitive bay system, a lot of the wildlife is very different from open ocean, and there's not the same dilution level because everything is much more closed system.
5: There's also the process of taking in water. What questions arise with that? You know, whether you're talking about seawater or even just pumping brackish groundwater. I'm sure there are kind of different considerations for those things.
7: Yeah, those are very different. So when we think about groundwater pumping, I remember when I was in law school, I did a paper that talked about subsidence related to extraction. So that can be groundwater, that can be oil and gas. The Houston area is actually one of the first places where subsidence attributable to oil and gas extraction happened in the country. But the same is true of groundwater, right? If you are pumping groundwater faster than that aquifer can recharge, the city is going to start to sink, because, or whatever land is going to start to sink because there's nothing underneath it. So that's a very different concern than, say, in a bay and estuary system where we're going to take some water out. You need to look at the surrounding environment. What do the freshwater inflows currently look like? Is the bay system already too salty or already too fresh, right? Like, and a lot of this data doesn't exist. And that's kind of one of the big problems that at Sierra Club we've tried to work on, is a lot of the standards for regulating what salinity should look like are just sort of non-existent from TCEQ's perspective.
3: Alex Ortiz is an attorney who specializes in water in Texas, the former water resources chair for and now an executive committee member of the Lone Star chapter of the Sierra Club. Ortiz spoke in 2024 with Houston Matters producer Joshua Zinn. Just ahead, we turn our attention from the sea to the land. We discuss how community land trusts try to address both housing affordability and gentrification at the same time. Stay with us as Houston Matters continues on News 88.7 and YouTube.
8: Brockovich became a household name when Hollywood cast Julia Roberts to play her on film. The activist's new fight is about data center transparency. I'm Laura Rice. We'll explore that and share our conversation with photographer Raheem Fortune about his contributions to a new book celebrating part of the Texas experience. That's on the next Texas Standard.
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3: This is Houston Matters. I'm Craig Cohen. Montrose, the Heights, Third Ward, the East End, longtime Houstonians can point to many neighborhoods that have undergone economic transformations over the years. For better or worse, property values rise, some area businesses thrive, new housing developments move in. Of course, that housing may be less affordable, and some longtime residents may be forced out, changing the neighborhood's identity. Community land trusts are designed to help limit all that by addressing a lack of affordable housing and gentrification at the same time. Here to explain how they work is Dr. Ashley Page Allen, Executive Director of the Houston Community Land Trust. Dr. Allen, welcome back to Houston Matters. Good morning.
11: Hello, good morning. Thanks for having me again.
3: And as we chat, we welcome your questions and comments for our guest at 713-440-8870 or talk@HoustonMatters.org. Let's start simply here. What is a community land trust?
11: Yes. So community land trusts are organizations that help to put land in the hands of the community that they are serving, as opposed to making it a commodity in the hands of speculators or the individual. And the goal is to have development without displacement. So while a lot of people associate community land trust with housing, they are not simply housing organizations. Community land trust can be used for, yes, home ownership, rentals, but also commercial spaces to help support small businesses, as you mentioned. As communities develop, sometimes those smaller businesses, those mom and pop shops, are getting pushed out. And so they also can be used for conservation, for parks and wildlife refuge. So community land trusts, again, are not just housing organizations, but a way to preserve land for community use and put it in the hands of the community.
3: How common are they?
11: Super common, actually. More common now than they were a few years ago. But the first community land trust actually started back in the 60s during the Civil Rights Movement with African-American farmers in Albany, Georgia. And they've expanded to about 300 in the United States and 600 across the world.
3: As you said, this could apply to housing. It can apply to businesses, varieties of land uses. Let's focus, though, for the moment on a residence. Mm-hmm. And walk us through, how does it work? What
11: yes.
3: happens?
11: So with a community land trust, the land is in the name of, the deed is in the name of the actual organization, the community land trust. So when people say, well, with a community land trust, you don't own the land, actually you do. You just own it collectively. This is no different than maybe the closest thing might be a co-op. And so with that, the land, again, is put into the organization's name, and the improvement is in the name of the individual. Now, the individual or the family has exclusive rights to that land. So that means that I, as the executive director, cannot just walk on your property. If nobody on the staff can just walk on your property, you have exclusive rights to that land. Your heirs have rights to that land. You can pass that land and that home down to your heirs. The only difference is there is a restricted resale on the property, and it's in the name of the land trust that is owned by the members, the residents.
3: What are those restrictions?
11: Yes. So the restrictions are, to keep it affordable, we're putting in a amount of subsidy into that home to make it affordable. When we were working with the city of Houston with our Home Buyer Choice program, that amount was up to $150,000. So the buyer is able to go find a home that is in Houston that they find on Zillow or HAR.com. Just like a normal buyer would go and find a home. The restrictions that we put on that is, one, it cannot be in a 100-year floodplain, because that impacts affordability, because you have to have really high flood insurance. Also, we want to make sure that that home is safe for the individual and for the family. Two, it cannot have any major repairs needed in the first 5 years, so no major mechanical issues, systems issues. Why? Because that also impacts affordability. If you're coming into a home in the first 2 years, you need a new roof. Most limited income individuals cannot afford a new roof coming right in. So when you go find the home, our homeowners are all under 80% of the area median income, and our average is 61% of the area median income. So that's the eligibility, but the home eligibility are the things that I just mentioned.
3: Now, those individuals, of course, would prefer, as time goes on, to not be under those income thresholds. And maybe, you know, things go well. Mm-hmm. and their income improves? Can they continue to live in the same home?
11: Absolutely. That's one of the goals of the Community Land Trust, to stabilize your housing so that you're not chasing affordability. My family and I experienced homelessness on and off for quite a while because while my mother was working and working very hard, that her income never matched what the rent was. And so we were always chasing affordability, trying to find a place that would match what she could afford. And unfortunately, that often did not happen. And so for our homeowners, we want you to go and do better, but we're stabilizing your housing. And our average mortgage payment for our homeowners, including taxes, insurance, HOA fees, is less than $1,100.
3: Now, if somebody buys a home outright somewhere and doesn't go through something like a land trust, their hope is, in addition to it being a nice place to live and all goes well in terms of it being a home, that it can build up some equity over time. And if they do ever decide to sell, that they can sell it at a profit compared to what they bought it for. Is that an option if you buy within a land trust?
11: Yes, but it's restricted. So with a community land trust home, you get to all of the equity that you earn from paying down your mortgage. You get to keep all of that. So you put that money in and pay down that mortgage, that's all yours. But instead of riding with the market, which could go up 10%, or in my case, more than 10% with my home, you are getting 1.25% every year. And why that's important is because when you restrict it, then you have the taxing benefit. There's state legislation that supports the unique taxing arrangement that we have. And so you are taxed on the restricted price, not the market value price. And this is important. While, yes, some people go into homes looking for a return, I will speak from my experience when my family was looking for an affordable place to live. Whether we could make a return was not what we were thinking about. We were thinking about a place that we could lay our heads at night, a place that we weren't scared of being removed from because we could afford it anymore.
3: Of course. So there's this question of stabilizing the ability to be in and stay in a home for that individual, for that family. Then there's also the question of the neighborhood surrounding it. How, in your view, do community land trusts help to contribute to stabilizing the neighborhood?
11: Yes, because it's development without displacement. So we have an agreement with, again, the taxing authority, where the CLT homes are placed in a separate subdivision so they don't impact the value of your neighbor. So there's a subdivision that's in the northeast part of Houston, and there are about 200 or more homes in that subdivision. 23 are community land trust homes. If you drive through, you don't know which ones are community land trust homes. So now you have people that are able to stay in that community while all that development's happening and those values are spiking up. A lot of our homeowners would have been displaced. They would have been forced to sell, or they would have foreclosed. But because they're in the CLT home, their mortgages and their payments are stabilized, again, under $1,100. Now, their neighbor may be getting, you know, an extreme amount of value and equity on their home, but their neighbor may be able to afford that. Their neighbor may be able to ride the wave of that increase in the insurance and in the property taxes. But our homeowner gets to stay in their community while development is happening around them and get to enjoy the benefits of all the development that's happening. A lot of times, particularly in neighborhoods like the one we're in right now in Third Ward, people don't get to benefit from the new stores or the new housing or the new coffee shop because they're being displaced and removed from their neighborhood before all of that gets here.
3: This is Houston Matters. I'm Craig Cohen. We're discussing how community land trusts work with Dr. Ashley Page Allen, Executive Director of the Houston Community Land Trust. And we welcome you to our conversation with any questions or comments you may have at 713-440-8870. You can email us at talk@houstonmatters.org. Okay, so where are some of the properties and neighborhoods that the Houston Community Land Trust operates in today?
11: Yes, so our homeowners have chosen homes because, again, our Home Buyer Choice Program, they were able to choose where they live, which is another benefit of the Community Land Trust, where they're able to choose what makes the most sense in a city this big. You want to be close to your job or close to your kid's school. We operate across the entire county, actually. So we have homeowners as far up as Porter and Humble, people as far south as Clear Lake, all the way out west to almost Katy, and every single council district.
3: Give us a general sense, just how challenging is it these days for some Houstonians to find affordable housing?
11: I mean, I think it's no secret that Houston has become a place where people want to be. We saw during COVID where people were able to choose where they live because they were working remotely. A lot of people chose Texas and a lot of people chose Houston. And so while we welcome people being able to experience this great city of Houston, it did drive up prices. And so now again, people are chasing affordability and the city is really focusing on really trying to end homelessness. But we really need to think about how do we stop people from becoming homeless? And I think that's becoming tougher and tougher every day for folks.
3: Does the lack of affordable housing vary from one neighborhood to the next? Do you find some parts of town where it's this is clearly a much bigger problem or much smaller?
11: Yeah, absolutely. I think it's no secret that inside the 610 loop, as more people are moving back in from as a former Mayor Turner, our beloved Mayor Turner used to say back out from the lands. And so I think people are wanting to move back into the city inside of 610. People who are moving from other places, they want to be in Center City and they want to be close to everything. And so we're seeing, I think, inside of 610, we're seeing probably the most challenging, it's most challenging to try to find affordability within 610, for sure.
3: How many families has your organization been able to help through this model?
11: 201.
3: Okay.
11: Mm-hmm.
3: And can you give an example or two of how things have worked out in the years since you started this for them?
11: Yes. I mean, it's been tough. We've definitely had our ups and downs because just with the market we've seen, we saw some really great times where interest rates were really low and it was a lot easier for people to be able to afford a home through our program. And then we saw challenges where interest rates got up to 7%. And that was definitely a challenge. However, we have not had any foreclosures, any homeowners that have had to transition out. We've been able to support them in that transition. Some were because of family changes such as divorce. Some were because of health issues and they needed to leave the home. But we've only had 3 resales in our many years of existence. Since 2019, we closed our first home. We've only had 3 resales. So I think we're showing that people are able to not just get in a home, but to stay there. And I think that's where we need to be focusing in when it comes to housing. We really get excited about the ribbon cutting and we get excited about putting people in a home and being able to say, you know, we created a new homeowner, but can we sustain and maintain homeowners is the other thing. And also with our renters as well, we can get them into a nice rental building, but can they stay there?
3: So as you alluded to earlier, you're expanding beyond homeownership and rentals to rental properties, home repair, commercial spaces, varieties of land use. What can you tell us about how that's going so far?
11: Yes. So we were lucky enough to get a McKenzie Scott grant back in 2023, and we were able to do some pilot projects that we weren't able to do before with the funding that we had from the city of Houston, because that was specifically for affordable home ownership. And so one was being able to support a family who had been in their neighborhood since the 70s, and we were able to support them through a rehab, and they put their home in the CLT, because what we don't talk about is once a home is rehabbed, the value, of course, goes up. And the family was concerned about the gentrification that was happening around, that they may not be able to afford the home after it had been repaired. There had been a bad addition done to the home. And then, of course, with Beryl and the derecho that happened back to back, their home took quite a bit of a hit and it became uninhabitable. And so to be able to get the repairs done to their home and maintain the affordability for future generations, they decided the CLT was the best thing for them. So we were able to do that pilot. We also were able to acquire a fourplex rental building and create affordable rentals right around the corner, actually on McGowan. And I think it was a good example of how you can take existing buildings and creating affordable rentals as opposed to only trying to find large tracts of land and building large apartment complexes. We can do both. We can have the new apartment complexes and utilize the buildings and spaces that we already have to create more affordable rentals. And lastly, our community space in Third Ward, right behind HEB on McGregor. This is a place that we use as our office space, but also a place for community to be able to come and rent out for events, for meetings, because meeting space and commercial space is also hard to find. And so we wanted to be able to support the community in that way, and also businesses that will be using our offices as well.
3: Dr. Ashley Page Allen is the Executive Director of the Houston Community Land Trust. Dr. Allen, thank you very much.
11: Thank you.
3: And still to come, Houstonian Colby Ferguson on training for competitive weightlifting and maybe the next Olympics. Stay with us as Houston Matters continues on News 88.7 and YouTube.
12: My name is Praise Fuller, and I'm an artist. My current practice is a photographic printmaking process called cyanotypes. If you're familiar with architectural blueprints, it's basically the same deal. It was a method that was developed in the 20th century using two chemicals to produce drawings at a low budget. The chemicals are photoactive, meaning they react to light, more specifically UV light, and I use the sun to print instead of a UV lamp. It produces a really beautiful deep blue print that's permanent and was mainly used for archival purposes. So I have the two chemicals that I use to print, and I mix those together in ideally an opaque container since it is photoactive. I'll sit that off to the side, and then I actually have pre-treated cloth that I'll use to make a test print just to make sure that the values are the way that I want them to look. Shadows are really nice when it comes to printing cyanotypes, just to get the different hues of the blue in the print. Inspiration for me comes from nature itself, although I don't really think of it as a muse of mine whenever people ask me what my muses are. I usually think of it as my collaborator, since my most used tools are the sun and water. The work that covers more Western themes are kind of what I'm known for. I've now had people come up to me and say, hey, this reminded me of stuff that you make, or I think you'd really like this artist because their stuff reminds me of yours, and I think that's a really cool thing to hear as an artist. I'm Praise Fuller from Third Ward, and you're listening to Houston Matters with Craig Cohen.
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14: Hey, it's Francis Lamb, host of The Splendid Table. So let's talk about the dream food job, becoming a restaurant critic. Well, it might not be as plum as it sounds. We're talking about the highs and the lows of the job this week with Bill Addison from the LA Times and Winnie Moranville, a longtime critic in Iowa. It's coming up this week on The Splendid Table.
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3: While the 2028 Summer Olympic Games in Los Angeles are still more than 2 years away, many athletes are busy training for those games, and that includes Houstonian Colby Ferguson, who has his sights set on earning a medal in weightlifting. The two-time U.S. national champion is part of Team USA's weightlifting team. He joins us now. Colby, welcome to Houston Matters. Good morning.
16: Good morning. How are you doing?
3: I'm all right. And yourself?
16: I'm doing well. Thank you.
3: All right. So I know that you played college football. What led you from football to competitive weightlifting?
16: In high school, my high school strength and conditioning coach had told me he think I can win a medal in the Olympics for weightlifting. And I was like, no, I want to play football. And it didn't work out. So I was on my bed one day in 2022, and I gave my high school coach a call, and he told me how to get into weightlifting.
3: Is there anything in particular about it that grabs you, that excites you, or is it just that encouragement from that one coach that made you say, okay, well, let's give this a go?
16: Well, no, I mean, I always love lifting weights, and I don't know, it's just that gets me going. So,
3: lifting weights in a gym traditionally, particularly if you're on a team, can be a pretty social activity. You've got a spotter with you. There's a routine to it. Is it different when you are really in a competitive environment, specifically about weightlifting, where you kind of have to zone in and kind of, you know, put the social stuff aside?
16: Yeah, it's a huge difference. I mean, because for one, you're only focusing on yourself, and a lot of times I come from a sports background, I mean, a team-oriented background, and he used to hyping everyone up. And, you know, it's sad to say, but I'm competing against my own teammates in the USA. But we all are very motivated, and we keep each other pushing. But it's a different experience, I won't, nonetheless.
3: For those of us who are not gym rats or maybe haven't seen competitive weightlifting, can you describe the kinds of lifts you do in competition and then also kind of how much weight we're talking about here?
16: Okay. We do two lifts. We do snatch and clean and jerk. Both of those movements are from the ground overhead. Snatch is mostly from it's from a wider grip overhead, and clean and jerk is from like a narrow grip. You go to your chest and go overhead. And we do weights in kilograms, not pounds. So that kind of confused a lot of Americans for sure. But for me, we're getting close to world records, hopefully, in clean and jerk. And that's like near 525 pounds, which is a lot.
3: That is very much a lot. That's wow. How do you train for that? I mean, is it just a matter of you start at a certain number you're comfortable with and then try and lift a little more and try and lift a little more? Or is there something more to it?
16: Well, I mean, it's much more into it. I mean, you have to, it's all a plan, like in anything. We have like a 12-week program we go from. I mean, you're not going to start off heavy every day. Some days of the week, we only go light, and some days we have a competition day. See, I only train four times a week. And I take recovery, the other 3 days more heavy. So it's a different atmosphere than most.
3: I imagine, there has to be a certain degree of limits to what the body can handle, not just in terms of in the moment, but how long it takes for the muscles to, for everything in your body to settle down after you do one of these competitions.
16: Yeah. We just competed in late April. It was it's a different thing. Most people can take a week off. Some people take a month off. It all depends on your body. But my biggest recommendation for me, my body, I can't take a week of without squatting or doing some type of movement, because your body is going to feel pretty bad afterwards. So it's that's the biggest change.
3: Aside from Olympic trials and the Olympics themselves, what other competitions are there out there? How often?
16: We have two big competitions a year international. You have the Pan American Championships, which we did in April. And we have the big one that starts the Olympic quad. It's called the World Championships. It'll be in China this year. So those are the biggest two. Then we have three national competitions each year, which can get you qualified for international meet.
3: And how many of those competitions all together have you taken part in so far in these last few years?
16: I've only done one, but prior to making international teams, I had to do the national championships, and I did one of our other national competition as well. But right now we're only focusing on the international meets, because that's what will qualify you for the Olympics.
3: Some competitions absolutely require intense coaching. I'm curious if that's the case with weightlifting or not.
16: In my opinion, yes. I mean, there's a lot of things, because I first started off, I was training in my backyard, and, nobody was there coaching me or telling me much. And having a coach there telling you what to do and what not to do, it kind of guides you, because you little things that you think you feel, you don't feel, or little things you don't feel, you should be feeling. Those are the little tedious things that the coach can point out, which will take your weightlifting career in a whole new level.
3: What would it mean to you to make the U.S. Olympic team, particularly with the Olympics in 2028, being in the U.S. in Los Angeles?
16: It'd mean a lot. I mean, it's a very, very great thing, because it'd be something that my coach, actually my first high school coach, told me that I can do. And I believed in it, and I still believe in it. I know I can do it, for sure.
3: Since you mentioned him a couple of times, who is your high school coach?
16: His name is Parker Martin.
3: And from what school?
16: I'm from Lincoln, Georgia.
3: Excellent.
16: Yes, sir.
3: Houstonian Colby Ferguson is a member of the Team USA weightlifting team. Assuming he does make the 2028 Summer Olympics squad, he'll compete then in Los Angeles. Colby, thanks so much for the time.
16: Thank you.
3: And that'll do it for today's show. The Houston Matters team includes Michael Haggerty, Joshua Zinn, Brenda Valdivia, Mincho Jacob, and Laura Walker. Jared Carroll's our technical director. 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I'm Craig Cohen. 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
3: Fire crews working an accident up on the North Loop eastbound past the Hardy. They blend in a right lane or two. Watch for that. Scattered showers all morning, continuing to come off of the Gulf, moving to the north-northwest. So if you haven't ran into any of those yet, you probably will. Mid-80s for the high, 80% chance. You're going to see that today, 60% chance tonight. 86 for the high Friday, another 50% chance of some showers, and could see some rain over the weekend as well, 76 degrees. 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
4: It's considered by many to be the marquee race of the midterms, Paxton versus Tallarico. But if you think that's all there is to it, think again. That story today on The Standard.
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4: I'm David Brown. Shades of Ross Perot, why a third-party candidate could upset the calculus in this year's big Senate race in Texas. And they're back for the first time in 60 years. A new world screwworm's been detected in Texas livestock. An emergency quarantine in part of South Texas will have details. And a last-minute surge puts the Knicks over the Spurs in Game 1 of the NBA Finals. Today, 20 things New York can't win over San Antonio. Those stories, a top 10 moment in Texas music, and a whole lot more coming up today on the Texas Standard.
5: Live from NPR News in Washington, I'm Corva Coleman. Israel issued new warnings today in southern Lebanon, saying it will continue attacking. There was a ceasefire announced just yesterday in Washington between Israel and Lebanon. NPR's Jane Araf reports from Beirut.
6: In addition to the Israeli military's new evacuation warnings, Lebanese state media says Israel also launched multiple artillery and airstrikes into the morning. A Hezbollah official told NPR that the group officially informed the Lebanese president that it would not accept any ceasefire that did not begin with the withdrawal of Israeli forces from South Lebanon. The official asked to remain anonymous because he was not authorized to speak publicly on the issue. Israeli Defense Minister Israel Katz, meanwhile, said Israel was demanding the creation of what it called a demilitarized zone within Lebanon while being able to continue attacks against Iran-backed Hezbollah. Jane Araf, NPR News, Beirut.
5: The Senate is set to vote today on billions of dollars for immigration enforcement. But some Republicans first want an amendment that would kill a nearly $1.8 billion fund. It's supposed to compensate people who claim they were targeted by the federal government. NPR's Sam Greenglass has more.
7: Approving 3 years of funding for ICE and Border Patrol should have been a cinch. Republicans do not need help from Democrats. But the measure stalled for 2 weeks amid GOP blowback to the unrelated so-called anti-weaponization fund. Earlier this week, Acting Attorney General Todd Blanch promised the fund was dead, only for President Trump to say he didn't know if the fund was scrapped. Some Republican senators say the only way to ensure the fund is stopped is to block it by law. But it's not clear if proposed amendments to do that can be added to unrelated immigration funding. Some Republican senators have criticized Trump of sabotaging his own priorities. Sam Greenglass, NPR News, Washington.
5: A major gun control group is suing the federal government over its refusal to hand over some records. The group wants information that shows who are the largest sellers of guns used in crime in the U.S. NPR's Jacqueline Diaz reports.
8: The gun control group Brady is suing the Bureau of Alcohol, Tobacco, Firearms, and Explosives and the Justice Department. Brady is demanding the federal government release information tied to something called Demand Letter 2s. These are letters ATF sends to gun dealers and other sellers who have been identified as selling a lot of guns recovered at crime scenes. Josh Scharf is Brady's general counsel and senior director of programs. He says this information is important to monitor how the federal government keeps tabs on gun dealers.
9: It's information that we need to improve public safety in this country.
8: The DOJ and ATF did not respond to the lawsuit yet. Jacqueline Diaz, NPR News.
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1: Live from Houston, this is News 88.7. I'm Tom Perumian. Houston's Pride Parade is taking place a bit earlier this year to accommodate the FIFA World Cup. It's also coming after new legislation targeting the LGBTQ community. News 88.7's Michael Adkison reports. And we are having a little bit of a technical difficulty with getting you that sound. There we go.

0: For the first time in its nearly 50-year history, organizers say they're beginning Pride Month rather than closing it out, since FIFA will dominate the rest of June. But it's the first Pride Month in Texas since a very public battle over the rainbow crosswalks in Houston. Plus, last fall, Texas approved a so-called bathroom bill, capping a years-long battle over trans rights. Avery Bellew is CEO of the Montrose Center, an LGBTQ community center.
1: There were some years where it felt like maybe we'd done the thing, right? We got to the promised land, and some people may have felt that. We never really truly did, and I think this moment is a thing that catalyzes us.
0: Houston's Pride Parade will take place in downtown Houston this Saturday evening at 7:30. I'm Michael Atkinson, News 88.7.
2: The Brazoria County District Attorney's Office says an investigation into a deputy who allegedly shot and killed a teenager earlier this week will go to a grand jury. Police say John Mendoza had recently left a park with some friends when a deputy tried to pull him over. Mendoza kept driving to his house, which was just a couple of miles away. Authorities say a brief pursuit occurred and a gunshot was fired at the end. That shot killed Mendoza, and it was reported as an accidental discharge. The deputy for now has been placed on administrative leave pending the outcome of an investigation.
3: Support for NPR comes from NPR stations. Other contributors include the estate of Joan B. Kroc, whose bequest serves as an enduring investment in the future of public radio and seeks to help NPR be the model for high-quality journalism in the 21st century. This is NPR.
4: No matter where you are, it's Texas Standard Time on this fourth day of June 2026. I'm David Brown. Great to have you with us on this Thursday. Now, if you're a regular listener, little doubt you know about this November's marquee contest in the midterms, right? Need I spell it out for you? Texas's U.S. Senate race between State Attorney General Ken Paxton, the Republican candidate, and Austin State Representative James Tallarico, his Democratic opponent. Now, polls suggest this could be a close race. If so, that proximity, that closeness may matter more than

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1: And then Democratic Congressman Colin Allred, and he garnered what was a record for a Libertarian candidate running for Senate in Texas, just over 250,000 votes.
2: You know, I know what a lot of listeners are saying right now. They're listening to us talk about this Libertarian Party candidate, and they're saying, you know, even in Texas, a Libertarian doesn't have a real chance of winning a U.S. Senate contest. But that's not the point, it seems to me, because if you can draw in, what was it, 250,000 voters? If this race is close, well, lay it out for us. What sort of impact could he have in this upcoming election cycle?
1: If he were to pull as little as 2% of the vote and the contest came down to a near tie between Ken Paxton and James Tallarico, it could wind up tipping the balance. And most polls suggest that voters for the Libertarian candidate, particularly in this race, would likely come at the expense of Ken Paxton. I spoke with Ted Brown in advance of a spot that I did on this earlier in the week, and I asked him point blank, you know, a lot of people look at the role that third party candidates play and they say, you know, the best you can do is to play a spoiler in the contest. And how do you respond to that? And he said, well, you can't call somebody a spoiler when the system itself is rotten and putrid. Those were his exact words.
2: I take his point about the spoiler candidate. He doesn't want to be seen as just a spoiler candidate. He wants his platform to be deeply and seriously considered clearly. But I can only imagine what's happening in Republican circles right now. If this is going to be a close race, what are you hearing from Republican politicos about the possibility that having a Libertarian candidate out there could end up siphoning off votes that might otherwise go to Ken Paxton?
1: The one Republican political figure that I heard comment on this was Senator Cornyn himself. He actually picked up the story that we ran and reposted it on his X.com feed.
2: Wait a minute. We're talking about John Cornyn, the longtime U.S. Senator.
1: We are talking about incumbent Senator John Cornyn. He picked it up. He was subsequently called out by a third party website, claiming that he was actually endorsing or promoting Ted Brown as an alternative to Ken Paxton. He immediately clarified. He said, "No, I am not promoting him. I'm just pointing out that he could potentially draw conservative voters away from Ken Paxton."
2: So maybe Republicans are talking about this. We're just not hearing about it because they don't want this story to become a part of the news cycle.
1: Exactly. I mean, there is a lot of talk, both before and immediately after the primary runoff last week about the need to close ranks behind the eventual nominee. One thing we haven't heard, though, from Senator Cornyn is whether he would come out and endorse Ken Paxton or whether he would campaign for Ken Paxton. He's repeatedly said, look, I support the Republican ticket. I always have. But he would not and still has not gone as far as to say, I endorse Ken Paxton. We need to vote for Ken Paxton. And even if he were to do so, it's an open question as to how many of his supporters would follow him to support Ken Paxton. A lot of polling suggests that the bulk of Republican voters would wind up voting for him over Tallarico, but there are some who polling suggests would stay home and others who could potentially vote for Ted Brown.
2: Is anyone on the Democratic side talking about the prospects that Ted Brown might end up tilting the balance?
1: I haven't heard anyone specifically come out on the Democratic side saying it, but I have to expect that they're looking at this with the prospect of this helping them. That's really the only way that this situation could be read. I mean, Brown himself said that, look, he's hoping to draw supporters from across the political spectrum, people who don't see either of the main party candidates as potentially providing them with an acceptable option. But he clearly seems to be tilting his he clearly seems to be expecting more of his support to be coming from disaffected conservatives.

0: Yeah, if anyone remembers the name Ross Perot, this whole scenario may sound somewhat familiar. We've been talking with Andrew Schneider, who covers state politics for our partners at Houston Public Media. We'll link to his reporting, texasstandard.org. Andrew, thanks so much.
1: Thank you.

0: The U.S. Department of Agriculture shared some news yesterday that ranchers have been dreading. A case of New World screwworm was confirmed in a three-week-old calf in South Texas. Screwworm larvae are parasitic. They burrow down into the open wounds of warm-blooded animals. They used to be a huge problem for cattle ranchers back in the day, but this is the first confirmed case in Texas since, well, since Nancy Sinatra hit the charts with "These Boots Are Made for Walking" and a science fiction show hit the TV airwaves called Star Trek. Ever heard of it? Alas, we're not talking science fiction today. What does it mean that for the first time since 1966, the screwworm's back on Texas soil? For more on that, we're joined by the Texas Standard's Michael Marks, who's been tracking this story closely. Hey there, Michael.
1: Hey, David.
0: So what do we know about the circumstances of this confirmed New World screwworm case?
1: According to the U.S. Department of Agriculture, this screwworm was found in the umbilical cord of a three-week-old calf on a ranch in La Pryor, Texas. This is located about 20 miles south of Uvalde, so a little inland, not right on the border. There'd been reports of screwworm cases closer and closer to Texas before this news broke, but Agriculture Secretary Brooke Rollins, who is a Texan, says this case looks like an incident more than an infestation.
2: We all work together and follow the animal treatment protocols and movement restriction guidance. There is no reason to believe that this incursion will result in an establishment of the pest in our country.
1: Still, this is something that her department has been getting ready for some time, David. The federal government spent hundreds of millions over the past year to build out infrastructure and new technology to prevent the screwworm from reaching the U.S. and then address it once it does get here.
0: Let's step back for just a minute, though. Why is this such a big deal for folks who, say, aren't near any ranches? Why are ranchers so concerned about the return of this bug?
1: Well, the screwworm poses a major threat to the health of animals as well as the Texas economy. What happens is when an animal gets infested with these, they create these gnarly infections that are tough to clean out, very gross to deal with, and potentially fatal. If you raise cattle, sheep, goats, white-tailed deer, and you've got screwworms in the vicinity, you've got to spend a lot of time physically monitoring your animals, potentially doctoring wounds. So it's a big drain on resources. They were pushed out of the U.S. by the 1970s, but I've talked to a lot of folks who were working with animals back when they were a problem.
0: Yeah.
1: Chuck Schmidt, he raises cattle near Fredericksburg. This is a cut of him, you know, remembering what it was like to help treat animals with his dad back in the early 60s.
3: Oh, it's nasty. It stinks. It's gross. You've got to trim everything back. We had some kind of goop that we put on it, and if it was already inside, there was probably a good chance that animal wasn't going to survive.
1: So this could throw a real wrench into the rural economy. It's already done so for some folks. You know, cattle raisers in northern Mexico, David, haven't been able to sell their animals to American feedlots for months.
0: Wow.
1: Because of containment efforts for the screwworm. So this could be a multi-billion dollar problem when it's all said and done.
0: Yeah, I remember hearing that clip from the official who believed that this was not an infestation. This was a one-off, and yet you've been tracking this story for some time. What does the federal government have by way of a plan to make sure that this confirmed case doesn't become a full-scale outbreak?
1: Well, the new measures they're taking include flooding the area around La Pryor with sterile screwworms. This is how they were eradicated in the past. Mm-hmm. Female screwworms only mate once. So if you drop a bunch of sterilized screwworms in the area, you know, the females will do their thing but produce no offspring. This is how they push them out of the U.S. in the first place. So we're talking about dropping millions and millions of sterilized flies in this area, David. But there's also, for the time being, a quarantine zone of about 20 kilometers around the site where the screwworm was found. And that's not just for cattle. This is Bud Dinges. He's the Texas State Veterinarian and Executive Director of the Texas Animal Health Commission.
4: Within this zone, I've issued an executive order that places a quarantine on all warm-blooded animals. It is very important that all animal owners understand the importance of not moving their animals out of this zone at this time.
1: So that's dogs, cats, birds, whatever. For the time being, if you're in this zone around the Pryor, you need regulatory sign-off to move your animal out of the area. USDA has also sent a team of experts to help support local health authorities. They're trying to keep an eye on local wildlife to see if they show any signs of infection.
0: We're going to have more information about screw worms and the spread over at texasstandard.org. We've been talking about them with our own Michael Marks. Michael, thanks so much for the update.
1: Thanks, David.
0: And there's a whole lot more of the Texas Standard just ahead. Don't touch that dial.
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6: 1019 at News 88.7, and with the forecast, here's ABC 13 meteorologist Elise Smith.
7: Well, it's been a cool, cloudy, and humid start to the day with rounds of showers pushing in from the Gulf Coast this morning. So you might run into a pocket of some heavy rainfall at times and some wet roads. Otherwise, more activity is expected throughout the day into the lunchtime hour, afternoon, and evening with scattered showers and thunderstorms possible once again. We'll see temperatures climb into the 80s, but if you get a shower to pass by you, you'll be having a rain-cooled day with temperatures hanging out in the upper 70s. I'm meteorologist Elise Smith for News 88.7.
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9: I'm Matt Riley from KUTX, and as we look towards the 250th birthday of the United States, we're celebrating with the Texas 250, the Lone Star State's contribution to American music. Here's a moment when Texas music had the world's attention. September 28th, 1991, Tushino Airfield in Moscow. The Monsters of Rock Festival is a free concert that drew a huge crowd, with estimates of up to 1.6 million fans in attendance. Despite being an opening act for AC/DC and Metallica, Dallas metal outfit Pantera delivered a ferocious career-defining set. Right. Held during the chaotic final days of the Soviet Union and just weeks after the failed August coup, the festival was essentially a celebration of newfound freedom. Fans, starved of Western heavy metal for decades, flooded the airfield. The crowd was so massive that Soviet military forces were deployed to hold back the ocean of people.
10: This is called domination!
9: Having primarily played in small bars and clubs in Texas, the band was suddenly thrown onto a gigantic stage in front of a massive crowd. Despite the nerves, the band played a blistering high-energy set that stole the show. The show featured classics from their Cowboys from Hell album, including a crushing rendition of Domination that is widely considered one of the heaviest moments in metal history. The Soviet Union would officially fall just 3 months later. Draw what you will from that.

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2: One of the world's largest defense contractors is ramping up production as the war with Iran drives demand for aircraft, missiles, and military hardware. In late May alone, Lockheed Martin, which has an aeronautics division based in Fort Worth, won more than $1 billion in new defense contracts, including nearly $900 million tied to F-35 fighter jets assembled in North Texas. The company is also expanding munitions production and adding capacity across its supply chain. Joining us now, Eric Garcia. He's been covering this story for the Fort Worth Report. Eric, welcome to the Texas Standard.
3: Thanks for having me.
2: Fort Worth, for those who don't know, it's home to the F-35 assembly line. And the F-35 is used by many nations, not just the United States. And what role does North Texas play in the broader defense supply chain? How much of the work is actually happening in North Texas?
3: Well, the F-35 is assembled in Fort Worth. A lot of the parts come from other suppliers. Each one of them might make a little part, and all those parts are assembled into the actual aircraft.
2: But this is such a big deal. This is such a big ramp up that I gather, according to your story, something like 150 suppliers gathered in Dallas to talk about what it's going to take to streamline the process. What do you know about that meeting, and say more about why that matters?
3: That's correct. A few weeks ago in Dallas, Lockheed Martin held a munitions supply conference with military officials and suppliers. The company is planning to use that to quadruple production capacity for basically a defensive missile system.
2: Well, there's an expected completion date, as I understand it, for this contract taken as a whole, something like 2030. I'm wondering if there's anything that can be deduced from the duration or scale of this contract work.
3: Well, the F-35 does take some time to assemble. Some of these contracts call for parts for the F-35. For instance, there's an order for 1,400,000 units of the brake assembly heat sinks, which control the heating elements related to the jet's brake pad.
2: Mm-hmm.
3: So a lot of that work is going to be done in South Bend, Indiana, but that is expected to be done by 2030.
2: I think when most Texans hear about billion-dollar defense contracts, they naturally think about national security, but it's important to underscore that there's an economic story here. What does this mean for workers and communities connected to the defense industry in Texas? I'm wondering if there's any talk about perhaps Lockheed Martin adding additional workers at the mothership, and if so, I wonder how many numbers there might be.
3: They haven't talked about adding any employees yet. Basically, Lockheed Martin contributes to the economy $79 billion each year.
2: Wow.
3: That supplies over 317,000 jobs. And many of those are indirect jobs and suppliers, but mm-hmm. It does have a huge economic impact on not just Texas, but across the nation.
2: Eric, what do you think the bigger implications are for North Texas with the awarding of this contract? And, I wonder what this says about the defense industry writ large when we pull back and think about how much we rely on these defense contracts, it sounds like.
3: Well, as I said, a huge economic impact for local communities, including Fort Worth. Fort Worth has roughly about 70,000 workers that work on the F-35. They have a ginormous plant over in West Fort Worth at the Joint Naval Air Base there.
2: Talking about building new facilities as well, or no?
3: They're looking at increasing capacity, but not necessarily building new facilities at this time.
2: Yeah. What does this say about the way that mission planners are thinking about future conflicts? I know that there's been a real turn toward the use of drones and not so much piloted planes, and yet we're seeing this big order.
3: Drones are being advanced through military contracts. They're still in development under many defense suppliers. But, you know, certainly it could increase the longevity of the war if drones are being used. Some people have touted drones as being more effective in the fact that you don't have the manpower involved. If a drone crashes, you don't have to worry about a pilot or any crew that's involved. Mm-hmm. So there are some benefits to the use of drones.
2: Does this suggest with the duration of this contract that the Trump administration is foreseeing a more protracted war, or can that be presumed?
3: It certainly seems like things are fluid at this point. You know, we're hearing different things every day, but under Trump's order to increase munitions, that certainly shows that you know, perhaps he's thinking about military action, you know, continuing in Iran, or as we've seen in other nations, they've had military strikes there too.
2: Eric Garcia's got a very interesting breakdown over at the Fort Worth Report. We'll link to his reporting, TexasStandard.org. Eric, thanks so much for joining us.
3: Thank you.
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7: From the Texas Newsroom, I'm Matt Harab. ERCOT, which oversees the Texas power grid, says the state could see record energy demand this summer. Our Natalie Weber tells us growth in renewable energy could help the state meet that demand and avoid blackouts.
8: After a historic freeze led to massive power outages across the state in 2021, many Texans began to worry about the grid's reliability, not just in the winter, but also during hot summers. However, University of Houston Energy Fellow Ed Herz says the grid is now in a much better place. Even though Texas is facing record demand this year, he says the state has enough solar and battery power to sustain the grid.
9: Without wind, solar, and batteries on the Texas grid today, the state's economy would be dead in the water.
8: ERCOT says warmer temperatures and large energy consumers, like cryptocurrency miners, have increased the demand on the power grid. I'm Natalie Weber in Houston.
7: Houston area public safety officials say they're fully staffed and prepared to handle the 2026 FIFA World Cup. Houston's police chief even said they were overprepared, and that includes the use of law enforcement drone surveillance. But officials repeatedly declined to clarify how the drones would be used. Here's Larry Satterwhite from the city's public safety and homeland security office.
10: We are definitely leaning into everything, trying to ensure a safe event. You know, the world's changing, and we have to change with it.
7: The World Cup begins next week. Texas will host 16 World Cup matches in both Houston and Arlington. Excavators have a long history of damaging natural gas pipelines in Texas, and that frequently leads to explosive gas leaks. KERA analyzed data from the Texas Railroad Commission after last week's Oak Cliff explosion left three dead. More than 4,800 pipeline strikes have been reported so far this year. Pipeline expert Salvatore Salamone says excavation is one of the main reasons why.
10: It's a really complex problem, because especially gas sometimes cannot be detected, especially small leakage, caused like from corrosion or mechanical damage.
7: State law requires that excavators contact Texas 811 before digging so underground utilities can be marked. And the San Antonio Spurs fell short of a victory in Game 1 of the NBA Finals yesterday against the New York Knicks. 105-95 was the final in that one. Victor Wembanyama, the star for the Spurs, says San Antonio did not play their best basketball. The Spurs will get a chance, though, to even this series tomorrow night. Game 2 tips off at 7:30 at the Frost Bank Center. I'm Matt Harab in the Texas Newsroom.
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2: 33 minutes past the hour, Texas Standard Time. I'm David Brown. As the number and scale of data centers across the country continues to grow, including right here in Texas, so has opposition to them. In many communities, concerns about data centers' impact on the electric grid and the local water supply have grown, especially because it isn't always clear where and how large these planned projects will ultimately be. Enter an environmental activist whose name may be familiar, Erin Brockovich. She's coordinating what she calls an interactive hub, a website where individuals can share information about data centers and their areas. Our tech expert Omar Gayaga has been writing about this effort for CNET. Omar, welcome back.
11: Hi, David. Thanks for having me.
2: So for our listeners who might not have seen the Julia Roberts film from 25 years or so ago, remind us, Erin Brockovich?
11: Yeah, she became well known for fighting Pacific Gas and Electric over water contamination issues in Hinckley, California. The movie came out in 2000, so this was before that, when she was a legal clerk, and she became very well known. I mean, you know, some Julia Roberts plays you, you're going to get some attention.
2: For sure.
11: She continued to advocate for clean water after that. She wrote a book about it a few years ago, and she has her own consulting firm. But now her latest challenge is getting people informed about data centers.
2: Well, tell us about this new data center tracking project she set up. What's that all about?
11: Yeah, it's crowdsourced. She actually put out a call a few months ago for people to just send information about data centers in their area, not just ones that are already active and built, but also projects that are under construction or ones that have been proposed. And, you know, we're coming at this at a moment when there's a lot of blowback against data centers around AI, around water usage, around electricity usage, potential health dangers for people that live near data centers. So this has become kind of a flashpoint across the country. And she just launched this website based on that crowdsourced data that maps where all these projects are and where those concerns are in these communities.
2: Why do Brockovich and those who are participating in her project think it's so important to map data centers?
11: Well, not only is it that a lot of data centers are operating kind of under the radar, people don't know that, you know, some of these big buildings are doing that sort of work. They don't know that some of these proposals are coming to their communities, although they're getting a lot more attention now as this gets more of a debate. But I think transparency is the biggest issue with this, is the feeling that a lot of these projects are happening without a lot of public input, without a lot of public knowledge, that these deals are being made, you know, that to the tune of billions of dollars. And, you know, not all the communities are involved in those conversations. They're starting to be now that data centers are getting so much attention, but certainly in years past, these definitely flew under the radar and people weren't aware of a lot of what was going on.
2: So is this map publicly observable? That is to say, if you go to the website, can you see points on a map, plots for each data center?
11: Yeah, I'm looking at it right now. It's on the main page. It's showing 33 major, and these are major data centers. So there's 33 operational, 53 under construction, and 3,674 that have been reported by citizens. So
2: I trust you're talking about nationally and not just in Texas.
11: Yeah, this is across the U.S. And this is not comprehensive. It's not every single data center that exists. These are just the ones where there are concerns.
2: Hey, you've got the website in front of you. Can you zoom in on Texas and tell us what you see?
11: Yeah, I mean, obviously there's a lot of activity around the central part of the state, Texas, Houston, up in the Dallas area. You know, there's a whole kind of row of data centers, but then also El Paso, West Texas, and Panhandle. So yeah, I mean, there's a lot of data centers all across the state, and some of these are still in the works, and that they're not all up and running. Some of these are proposals and active, and obviously we've had communities that have already spoken out against data centers. We had San Marcos and other areas where there have been reversals on some of these plans. Hmm. So I think the goal overall of the website is just get people informed about what's happening in their communities.
2: Yeah, I guess you anticipated what I was going to ask. Get people informed, but then what? I mean, what is she involved any further from what you can tell, or is this just an open source kind of effort? Everyone pitching in and doing their own thing, going their own way.
11: Yeah, we spoke to one of the people who's been working with her, who is one of her co-authors and who runs her Substack website, where there's also a big blog post kind of detailing why there's problems with data centers, what you should be concerned about. And she told us that a lot of it is that people just feel like they don't have a voice in this, that these data centers are going up, that they're running without a lot of public input. So it kind of gives people a guide of not only knowing what's happening in their area, but giving them a voice in getting more involved in the civic conversation around these.
2: What's that website address?
11: It's BrockovichDataCenter.com.
2: I think a lot of listeners may be interested in finding out more, and we're going to have links to it at texasstandard.org. Omar Gayaga follows the tech news for CNET and joins us here on The Standard each week. Omar, thanks so much for joining us. Appreciate the update.
11: Yeah, thank you, Dave. I appreciate it.
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15: It's the Texas Standard. I'm Laura Rice. Photographer Raheem Fortune took one of the photos he's best known for in 2020 in Edna, Texas, outside of Victoria. It's titled Praise Dancers, and it shows three women in a Baptist church dressed in white dresses with their arms spread wide. This photo documents just one aspect of Black womanhood, and it's one of many photos Fortune has taken across the American South. Indeed, he's spent years documenting community events and gatherings, and he's one of several photographers featured in a new book that celebrates that work. It's called Kinship and Community, Selections from the Texas African American Photography Archive. Raheem, thank you so much for stopping by the Texas Standard Studio.
16: Thank you for having me. Very excited to speak with you.
15: Tell us more about the backstory of Praise Dancers. We see this one beautiful image, but could you set the scene a little for us?
16: Yeah, so the photograph Praise Dancers was made in a small town called Edna, Texas. And this photograph, in a way, shows a kind of passing of the traditions here in Texas in a way in which people are working to preserve kind of cultural heritage and underlining the importance of these rituals as a community building tool.
15: Well, I love that. Can you talk about some of the things that you were documenting in this book?
16: So for many years, I've gone around Texas and I photographed all of the regional celebrations, everything from the watermelon dumps to the Juneteenth parades to the MLK parade of Dallas, which is actually the second largest in the country. And so there's a wealth of these regional celebrations here in Texas. And I go year after year and kind of become familiar with the people and have a kind of a high rigor and criticality into what photographs I choose to present.
15: Well, it sounds like Texas has been a really huge part of your work and your influence. And you also grew up in Oklahoma and are part of the Chickasaw Nation. How does that influence your storytelling as well?
16: Yeah, so I was born here in Austin, and in the third grade, I moved to Oklahoma, which is where my mother's family is from. My mother is a member of the Chickasaw Nation. And so growing up in that rural environment really did give me my early inspiration, but also being, Chickasaw and African-American, that was not something that was highly represented out there. So I actually did experience quite a bit of prejudice growing up there. And I think from an early age, I was really made aware that I was different in a way. And so as I got older, that became a sense of pride for me.
15: You have a piece in the new book called Between a Memory and Me, a photographic essay. Can you tell us about that?
16: Yeah, so this essay is my response to the TAP archive. And I had chosen to work in color rather than black and white. My previous book, Hardtack, was all photographs made in black and white, and in a way kind of responding to the visual language of the community photographer, use of the flash and pulling from ideas around the family album and the vernacular photograph. So I wanted to change my visual language to underline the modern context in which these photographs are made. So I switched to a handheld camera using color film and photographing back in the same places where I had made these inroads over the previous decade. And so the essay only tracks 1 year of photographs, which for me typically in the way I work is a short period of time.
15: Yeah.
16: But because I had already made these connections, I was able to revisit and approach in a kind of fresh manner and respond to the archive. And so I chose to focus on things like, you know, small town churches, HBCU parades and coronations, as well as some of the regional black rodeos that I had been photographing for years. To not be heavy-handed in, you know, overly contextualizing this historic archive with people who maybe aren't inherently connected. I just wanted to be very ethical in the way in which I went about that.
15: Yeah, I'm thinking about your story about switching to color now and the pressure that must have felt to just, you had a condensed timeline and you were working with color when you really have a lot more experience in black and white. I mean, I'm nervous for you in hindsight, although obviously you pulled it off beautifully. How did that feel? Was it vulnerable for you or what was that like?
16: Yes, I mean, I find that color photography is, in a way, more challenging because there is another narrative tool, which is the color of a passing by t-shirt or vehicle, which isn't becoming an aesthetic tool within black and white where everything is kind of muted and you're getting to the kind of essence of the image. But I kind of find that that color photography is in a way more objective in a modern context because post 1990, the kind of primary mode of images that we see are in color. So I find that in the contemporary context, when you make a photograph in black and white, you're inherently making it almost an abstracted image because you're removing the color and kind of placing it within a more historical context. So I find color to be more challenging, but in a very exciting way. There's also an ability to convey mood with color that isn't available in black and white. And so working on this series actually set me into a path of working in color now. And so my, you know, ongoing project that I've now have undertaken is in color, and it's been an exciting new challenge.
15: Your work has been featured in publications, including Vogue and The Guardian. You've, you know, taken pictures of Solange and Carmelo Anthony and Tyra Banks, and also just these, regular people out there living your lives. I guess, how do you balance all that? Is it the same type of challenge with those very vastly different assignments, or do you approach them differently?
16: I would say more or less the same. Often mm-hmm. when I take on a assignment of a public figure, I have to have an inherent interest in them. And, you know, me, myself personally, I am quite critical of celebrity and of public figures. And so if someone can kind of, you know, pass the test of not being like a PR nightmare, I will take on the assignment. And so it's been great. I mean, I've gotten to photograph people like the late Jesse Jackson and Angela Davis and, you know, just so many people who I've looked up to, Queen Latifah and Whoopi Goldberg.
15: Whoopi Goldberg, yeah.
16: And so often my goal is to, you know, photograph the everyday in kind of quotidian at the level of superstar and the vice versa. You know, I made a portrait of the great actress Nia Long, and our references were pulled directly from, you know, people who were photographed on the street. And so I think there is this kind of trade-off. And I am interested in the way in which kind of mass media and pop culture does influence the everyday. And so I think there is always a kind of conversation between the two. And, you know, a lot of my personal photographs are interested in beauty and fashion. And so there's a kind of immediate trade-off between the two practices that keeps it exciting.
15: I want to ask you, your father, I understand, was born in the 1950s and is a product of the soul era. Can you talk about, you know, that influence and how it, had an effect on your photographic essay?
16: Yes, absolutely. A lot of what I'm interested within photographs are narrative device, and I also find there's a really massive crossover with music and the way in which mood and story are conveyed. You know, if you think about the blues or you think about, you know, country standards, they're quite simple in their storytelling devices. There's, you know, you don't want to dilute it too much or use too many elements. And so I think of it very similarly with photographs. So I could go on and on about that connection because it's kind of what keeps me excited.
15: Well, you're a wonderful storyteller, and your images are beautiful. You can see more of them in a new book called Kinship and Community Selections from the Texas African American Photography Archive. Raheem Fortune, thank you so much.
16: Thank you for having me.
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6: 10:49 at News 88.7. Good morning, I'm Jim Favero, and Ernie Manous joins us right now as Hello Houston is minutes away. Ernie, what do we have in store today?
17: Well, you're going to get scolded. You almost said the name of the other show.
6: I was just bookending it. Houston, yes, Hello Houston.
17: Well, thank you. It's not just me alone today. Tessa Barrera is going to sit in with me as my special guest host, so we're looking forward to a fun-filled couple of hours that we'll bring you along on. And a bad segue here, but we're going to be talking about screwworm. You're going to say, what is screwworm? Well, you're going to find out what it is, why we need to care about it, and where actually it can be found right now. Interesting topic. Then John Diamond, a regular friend of the show, is here to talk a little bit about the economy and the war. What does it mean to our pocketbooks, and what does it mean to the future? And summertime, summer travel, so AAA will be here to tell us some tips and trips to make sure you have a great summer. All that's coming up, plus our current obsessions. Start sharing them with us, and we'll see you at 11.
18: It's the Texas Standard. I'm David Brown. Well, last night the Knicks took Game 1 of the NBA Finals. No doubt the Spurs will be ready for Game 2 come Friday. But in the meantime, our friends at Texas Public Radio were asking a question about what San Antonio does better than New York City, no matter what. And some of the answers they received, well, let's bring in Texas Public Radio Vice President of News, Dan Katz. Dan, welcome back to the Standard.
19: Good to be back.
18: Give us a sense of where this top 20 list, shall we call it, comes from.
19: So we decided that this would be our friendly contribution to the rivalry.
18: Uh-huh.
19: And it started as a list of 10. And having lived in New York City myself and now call San Antonio home, I started, yeah, that's right. I started jotting down a couple of few things that San Antonio does exceptionally well. And then I shared it around the Texas Public Radio and everyone had an opinion. So before long, that listicle of 10 became 20 and it became less my list and more a reflection of what people at TPR appreciate about San Antonio.
18: All right. So hit us with number one.
19: Well, probably the least controversial item on the list. Breakfast tacos. Austin has some great breakfast tacos, right? Plenty yes. of Texas cities do.
18: Yes.
19: But San Antonio has a pretty strong claim to being the spiritual home of the breakfast taco. Here, they're not just part of the culture. They are the culture.
18: Yeah. Yeah. The platonic breakfast taco. And by the way, you can't find a good breakfast taco in New York. So I think you're pretty safe with that one. What about any other food items make the list?
19: Well, there were Pan Dulce made the list, offering a sweet alternative to New York's beloved bagels. Mm. Brisket made the list, too. And one of the things we say in it, we respect pastrami, we just prefer brisket.
18: Anything else?
19: I have to admit, at this point, the whole exercise started to feel a little familiar.
20: This ain't paste picante sauce. What's the difference? Cookie. Paste picante sauce is made in San Antonio with fresh vegetables and spices by people who know what picante sauce is supposed to taste like.
21: This stuff's made in New York City?
22: New York City!
23: Get a rope.
18: I like that one. It brings back some old memories, Dan. Food's one thing, of course. Some of the items on the list have nothing to do with comestibles. Give us some of those.
19: That's right. The bigger part is that food is it's a huge part of San Antonio's identity. We have a label, the UNESCO Creative City of Gastronomy designation that very few cities in the world have. Mm. It's also home to the San Antonio Missions, of course, a UNESCO World Heritage Site. We joke that most cities would be happy to have one. We have five missions.
18: Uh-huh.
19: So honestly, one of the things that stood out to me the most, though, after moving here was that friendliness aspect. People here acknowledge each other. In New York, you make eye contact with a stranger in the subway and you've already said too much, right?
18: Yeah, well, there's that. You would know better than I would, I think, when it comes down to that, Dan. But I guess there would have to be a supermarket or two on that list, surely.
19: Of course. I mean, HEB, we call it not just a supermarket, but a way of life. And those of us who explain San Antonio or move here and go back to our home communities find ourselves talking about HEB as one of the first things.
18: And by the way, what does New York have that's anything like Fiesta in San Antonio?
19: Well, I mean, there's a lot of things that New York has, really. A lot of great things that they have. You know, there's the Thanksgiving Day Parade. There's New Year's Eve celebration in Times Square. And those are great events to attend or to watch on TV. But when you compare it to our Fiesta, you know, the 11-day citywide celebration with a purpose, in San Antonio, you get to join. Everybody's invited. You don't just participate.
18: Some of these things on the list might have less to do with San Antonio per se, and perhaps more to do with Texas writ large. Affordability, I guess, would fall into that category?
19: That's right. And there are definitely things on the list that most Texas cities would claim relative affordability, at least compared to New York, though San Antonians will rightly tell you that's getting tougher.
18: Yeah.
19: You have parking, square footage. That's the ability to live somewhere where your closet isn't also your kitchen.
18: That's right. What about traffic? Did that come up?
19: Of course it did. In San Antonio, when you're stuck in traffic for an hour, it's a story. In New York, it's a Tuesday.
18: Yeah. Well said. I sort of wonder if those are San Antonio victories or more New York problems. What do you think?
19: Well, I would say a little bit of both.
18: A little bit of both, yeah. Something else that strikes me about this list is that a lot of these things really aren't things at all. You mentioned friendliness, and we should dig into that just a bit more, because when you're talking about friendliness, you're not just talking about someone who sparks up a conversation with you in line at the HEB. It's like, I don't know, there's a sense of community. And in fact, I get a lot of that just watching the games, the Spurs games on television. Tell me a little bit more about that sense of community and how real that is, or how sort of constructed that is for the outside world.
19: Yeah, it's the sense that San Antonio hasn't lost touch with itself as it's been growing. And when people suggested items for the list, they kept coming back to the same things, to community, accessibility, friendliness, and even basketball made the list, not just because of the championships, but because of what the Spurs mean to the city. And what surprised me was how often the conversation came back to what makes San Antonio feel like San Antonio.
18: Yeah. Any of that surprise you, by the way?
19: No, not at all. it actually felt quite natural.
18: Hmm. Well, now, once you publish a list like this, folks are always going to tell you what you missed. And I'm sure this thing has gone somewhat viral. We've been hearing about it. What are others, folks online, how are they weighing in on this list?
19: Well, the internet, of course, pointed out that we missed a few things, like wildflowers, tamales, and more than a few people had some suggestions of their own that would have fit right in. But overall, I love the reaction. The list started as a comparison between two cities, and it ended up becoming a conversation on what people appreciate about home.
18: Just to be fair, New York still wins a few categories, no?
19: Of course. Broadway is safe, the museums are safe, and the pizza crowd can file an appeal. But this list, it was totally written with love for San Antonio, but also for New York. I grew up in the New York area and spent time living in the city. New York is truly one of the great cities in the world. I love New York, but I just got to San Antonio as fast as I could.
18: Yes, amen, brother. New York's a wonderful place, no doubt, but San Antonio definitely special. And Dan Katz knows all about that as Vice President of News at Texas Public Radio, a proud San Antonian these days. Dan, thanks so much for sharing the list and your love for San Antonio with us today. We needed it.
19: Thanks so much for having me, and go Spurs go.
18: Go Spurs go indeed. Hey, picture this. You're walking along a Texas beach one day, and you see them first a few along the beach line, and then more and more. Tangles of a thin yellow, red, or white string that look a little like electrical wire. Careful not to touch, they might be alive. Texas Beachcomber tells us what summer vacationers might be seeing in the sand and why officials advise to leave them alone. That story, the week in politics, and a whole lot more on the next edition of the Texas Standard. Our producers and reporters include Sarah Ash, Shelley Brisbane, Michael Mark, Sean Saldana, Raul Alonso is our digital producer. Leah Scarpelli is our director. Casey Cheeks, our technical director. They switched roles on this Thursday. Friday's almost here. Hope you can join us then when it's Texas Standard time.
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2: I'm Scott Tong. Another Supreme Court decision day. We are waiting for rulings on birthright citizenship, immigrants' TPS status, and President Trump's attempt to fire a Fed governor. And an update on a famous pair of bald eagles in D.C.
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0: 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It begins at 1 o'clock this afternoon here on News 88.7. Chance for showers and thunderstorms throughout the day today. Right now we have 78 degrees with some fog and mist at the University of Houston. 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
4: 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Coming up this hour, a Houston area man is accused of operating an online scheme to sell fake Texas accessible parking placards online. We'll discuss this crime and more of today's top headlines. I'm Ernie Manouse.
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7: Live from NPR News, I'm Lakshmi Singh. Close Trump ally turned critic John Bolton has reached a plea deal that appears to resolve the Justice Department's criminal case against him. A person familiar with the matter says the president's former national security advisor during his first term plans to plead guilty to mishandling classified documents. Last October, Bolton was indicted on 18 counts. A source tells NPR that under this deal, he pleads guilty to one count of retaining classified information and will be fined $2.25 million. President Trump says he intends to nominate his former personal lawyer to permanently take charge of the Justice Department. Todd Blanche has been the acting attorney general since his boss, Pam Bondi, was fired in April. Here's NPR's Frank Ordonez.
8: Blanche has been very aggressive since taking the role, including investigating former FBI Director James Comey over a photo posted online that officials said was a threat to the president, and announcing the $1.8 billion so-called anti-weaponization fund that would have paid people the Trump administration decided were unjustly politically targeted. Franco Ordonez, NPR News.
7: Well, Trump has named David Venturella as the acting director of Immigrations and Customs Enforcement. He was previously an executive with the private prison company Geo Group. More from NPR's Meg Anderson.
9: About a third of immigrant detainees are in a facility run by Geo Group. In 2025, Geo Group's profits soared nearly 700% from the year before. Scott Shewhart was a top official at ICE under President Biden. He says the level of influence Geo Group has in the detention industry is concerning.
10: When Geo comes in for a meeting, it feels like a fraternity reunion.
9: He says that raises questions about potential conflicts of interest. In a statement, the Department of Homeland Security, which oversees ICE, told NPR that David Venturella is a veteran government official who abides by all ethics requirements. Meg Anderson, NPR News.
7: Under the threat of more cross-border missile and drone strikes with Ukraine, Russia is hosting a major economic forum in St. Petersburg. NPR's Charles Maines reports on how the United States is showing up, given President Trump's repeated attempts to mediate negotiations for ending the years-long war in Eastern Europe.
11: The Trump administration is present in a way. I was just watching Rodney Cook, who's overseeing Trump's White House ballroom project and currently heads the U.S. Commission of Fine Arts, take part in a cultural roundtable among all these official delegations from about 130 countries. You also find American far-right influencers. You also see representatives from Europe's far-right, including Germany's AfD party. All of this suggesting that Russia is making conservative alliances that go far beyond the politics of the current moment.
7: That is NPR's Charles Maines reporting. From Washington, this is NPR News.
0: Live from News 88.7 in Houston, I'm Tom Perumian. The age of vertical mobility using new types of aircraft and autonomous technology is on the horizon in the state of Texas, and TxDOT is leading the way. TxDOT's Sergio Roman, Director of Emerging Aviation Technology, explains.
12: We get to really start seeing the momentum of all of our efforts taking place here. By now, we want to make sure that a lot of our universities and our trade schools are looking into and starting to adopt and adapt their curriculums to be able to build the future workforce for these types of aircraft in the state of Texas.
0: Ramon says the proliferation of vertiports, where commuters can be picked up by autonomous flying vehicles in suburbs and deposited on rooftops or at parking structures near places where passengers will be working. Officials in Sugar Land are increasing their efforts to mitigate the spread of mosquitoes after a pool of mosquitoes tested positive for West Nile virus. The samples were collected at the end of last month, the city says. There have been no reported human cases. However, Harris County already reported its first case last month. Experts say recent rainy weather is creating ideal conditions for mosquitoes to breed. The recommendation is to make sure that there is no standing water around your property. Sealing off entrance points into your home is also a good idea to prevent them from getting inside. In sports, the Astros. They get six runs late and beat the Pittsburgh Pirates 11-9 last night at Daikin Field. They tee it up again tonight at 7:10 at Daikin. And checking your weather, we've got showers and thunderstorms likely this afternoon. Otherwise, partly cloudy with a high near 86. Tonight, a 40% chance of showers and thunderstorms. Mostly cloudy otherwise, with a low around 73. Right now, it's mostly cloudy, 76 degrees on the UH campus. 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

0: 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And now, Hello Houston.
1: Hello there. Hello there. Ernie Manouse with you on this, I'm going to steal an old drizzleable day out there. But what makes it bright and sunny in here is Tessa Barrera is sitting in with me today as my very special guest host. Hello there.
2: That's so nice. Hey, Ernie. How are you doing?
1: I'm doing okay. The weather is kind of dragging me down a little, but I kind of like an overcast day, so it's not too bad. It's the rain getting me wet that I don't like.
3: Well, here's the thing. Overcast, yes, you can deal with it. On a golf course, it's like the best case scenario right now, okay?
1: We've been hanging out together just a little bit today, and now this is like the third or fourth time you've brought up golf courses.
3: I know.
1: What's your obsession with golfing?
3: I just love it. I just love how bad I am at it. I love that it doesn't come easy to me. Everything in life, you know, I'm a charming gal. I've worked in media for a couple of years, for, you know, almost a decade. Not, you know, that times that by three, and that's how long you've worked in media.

0: you to share your current obsessions with us. We'll get to them later in the show, but you can start sending them in at talk@hellohouston.org, or you can text them to us at 713-440-8870. Our wonderful group behind us is going to gather all of those up and share them with us at the end of the show, so we'll be able to share them with you too. If you've got something that's eating up all your free time, or if you can't get off that golf course, or if you can't get on it because Tessa's hogging it.
1: That's right.
0: You want to tell us. So do it. Share them with us right now. To give folks a little background on you, you, like me, have worked on both sides of the media spectrum. We've done television and we've done radio.
1: Totally. So it was the search for a co-host for the Rod Ryan Show that brought me here to Houston.
0: From where?
1: I was working in Burbank at KFI, which is a news talk. This is what I'm used to. I'm used to this long format of radio. When I went to with Rod, it was like, okay, let's chat for a little bit and then let's play some rock music. And then let's chat. So I couldn't believe, you know, my luck to be in the closest major city to my home, because although I was working in Burbank, I'm from Corpus Christi, which is about 3.5 hours south of here. So it was just great to get the opportunity to be back in Houston, to root for all the teams, not to be like a closeted Astros fan the way I was in LA. You know, I can actually root for them here. And yeah, it's been great. I love this city. The people make it amazing. And then after about 5 years with Rod, I felt like I could do that show in those early morning hours, like without even blinking. It just, it had gotten a little monotonous for me.
0: Yeah.
1: And then I got the opportunity to host Houston Life with Derek Shore.
0: Yep.
1: So I did that for about 3 years. And then that, I wouldn't, listen, that is a dream job. We just couldn't agree with like contract negotiations, what it was worth to me, what it was worth to them. Yeah. And so I had to part ways. It was one of those things where I had to say, okay, I guess I'll go sit at this table over here by myself, you know, but
0: what I think
1: good.
0: Is wonderful is because you couldn't come to agreement there, you've come to work here for free.
1: Yeah, exactly. This is a good rate. And this, I'm not stressed out. I mean, this is your show. So all I have to do is like not set anything on fire and it's going to be great.
0: Okay. Now I'm going to show you my ignorance here. You talk about Corpus. And of course, the first thing I think of is the world's first Whataburger. Am I right?
1: You're totally right.
0: Because so we went down there and that's where we had to eat.
1: It's the holy trinity of Texas things. Because I'm going to tell you what comes from Corpus Christi. Whataburger, as you know, HEB, first HEB in Corpus Christi, Texas, and Salina. So these are like the very text. The Holy Trinity of Texas comes from Corpus Christi. So I'm very proud. Corpus Christian, that's what we're called.
0: Well, I'm very proud you've chosen to sit in with us today. And I guess you're going to be back tomorrow, too.
1: Yeah,
0: why not?
1: Let's go into the weekend strong. Let's have some fun.
0: Well, we're going to go into the show strong. Coming up on today's show, we're going to be talking about the dreaded screwworm. I keep saying, what is it? Where is it? And why should I be concerned? Well, I hear we're going to get all those answers today. Also, we're going to take a look at what's going on with Iran. I want to say the Iranian war, but we've heard from our president there is no war going on there right now. A little confusing, but all in all, one thing that isn't confusing is how it's impacting our pocketbook. So John Diamond will be here to help us suss through all of that. I mentioned already, current obsessions are coming up, but we always like to start the show right at the top with the news of the day. Tessa, take us away.
1: A Houston area man is accused of operating an online scheme to sell fake Texas accessible parking placards online. This is according to Harris County Precinct 1 Constable Alan Rosen. David T. Brown, 28, was arrested Tuesday and has been charged with tampering with governmental records, according to court documents. Brown is accused of advertising blue permanent disability placards, you know, the type hung from car rearview mirrors to park in accessible spots, on social media. Rosen, in a post on his social media page, said Brown allegedly charged $150 to fraudulently add a person's driver's license number and other information to a blank placard. The state of Texas issues legitimate parking placards that can be obtained via a county's tax office. The placards are free of charge for those who qualify. Rosen warned that those caught using illegitimate placards can face misdemeanor charges, which could carry a fine, jail time, and or community service. Tampering with governmental records with the intent to defraud is a second-degree felony punishable by up to 20 years in prison and a maximum fine of $10,000. What are your thoughts on this crime? I mean, I love a good dupe, but this is heinous. You can call or text 713-440-8870.
0: You know, I guess I find it very, very upsetting. I mean, my mom has, we've talked about this, dementia. So her doctor eventually gave us a placard, and we have it in the car because what ended

0: ended up happening was I would, before the disease got worse, I could leave her at the front door of the store, go and get my car and pull up, and she'd get in the car.
1: Right.
0: As her dementia increased, we couldn't do that anymore. Okay. And I couldn't, and her abilities to walk long distances at certain times was more troublesome for her. So they granted us one. But we rarely use it. I mean, it hangs in my car, but very rarely, even with her, do I take up those spots. Because if she's seeming able and she's up and about and moving good and we can walk back and forth from the car, we don't use it. So she has a legitimate reason to need those spaces, and we don't use it. People who then take it because they just don't. Now, if somebody is doing it, here I am. I'm gonna try and find the middle road. And if somebody is doing this through this service because they don't have medical attention, they don't have a doctor that can give it to them, they don't have the right documentation, and they've got someone in need, all right, it's still wrong, but I hear where you're coming from. If it's able-bodied people doing this, it's wrong. Now, the guy who's fraudulently doing those, no, he's not doing it as a good Samaritan helping folks
1: out. Right, he's doing it to fatten his pocket up a little bit.
0: Right, but I can see how some people who are in need and have nowhere else to turn may think that it's a good way to go, but I do think it's wrong. Your thoughts?
1: It's absolutely wrong. Listen, there are a couple of people in the parking lot that I can't stand. It's the people that don't return their grocery cart, but this is next level of just... This is next level. I called it heinous.
0: Yeah.
1: Because
0: heinous is a good word.
1: This is reserved for people who have a disability. And my dad was disabled, and we had the placard. And I joked with you about this. I said, Dad, I have a lot of errands to run. Come with me today because we're going to use your thing and we're going to pop in and out. But I was with someone who was disabled. I love the like reserved for pregnant women, reserved for expecting moms. This surpasses all of that. This is for people who may have to load in and load out. This people in a wheelchair, whether temporary or permanently. You know, we have to be human to each other, and it's not like a good parking. You can't think of it as a good premier parking space.
0: Right.
1: There's
0: a purpose.
1: It's necessary.
0: Yeah. What do you think about it? Let us know. 713-440-8870. I'm also kind of like a parking lot patroller. So like I will drive around, and if I see someone pull into one of those handicapped spots and then they get out and they're able bodied, it angers me.
1: Totally.
0: You know, I want to follow right behind them so they're uncomfortable to know I saw what you did. I know you can't do that, but boy, do I want to. It angers me. If I go to a place and everything is full except for the handicapped spots, and I don't know if we're supposed to call them handicapped spots, the service spots, I don't know, better word for it. You know, I always think, oh, I got the placard. I could pull in here and I could run in and get what I need. And all of those spots are open, yet everything else is blocked. And there's not that many people who need this are going to come at once. But I don't do it. You know, it's just moral high ground. You got to follow the rules. We're a society built on rules. There is a specific purpose, and there's a reason we have those spots.
1: Totally.
0: Leave them for those in need.
1: Totally.
0: And this guy should not be doing, it's counterfeiting, you know?
1: Oh, it's complete fraud. It's complete fraud online. I mean, there are enough Facebook frauds out there. Enough scammers out there. And I always just think of people who commit crimes like this. Like, there's something there. You are business savvy. You're using your power. You're intentionally using your power and your brains for bad instead of for good. And that's frustrating as well, because we need to add to the good pile. There's enough crazy going on in the world.
0: Chef Rob writes in our YouTube chat, where our YouTubers keep a very active conversation going throughout the show. As I often say, if you're not following us on YouTube, watching the show live there and also commenting, you're missing a whole lot of fun. But anyway, Chef Rob says, if you abuse handicap parking, that's all I need to know about you. Very true. And I am judgy. If I see someone do that, or I'm with somebody who takes advantage of something like that, yeah, I know who you are in my book now.
1: Yeah, you've totally told us everything we needed to know about you. And I mean, this is just something that is unacceptable. You know, I always say, grinds my gears. It grinds my gears. You're the worst kind of person. Get out of here. Tomato, tomato, tomato. We don't like it.
0: So if you use one of those placards illegally, give us a call. We'd love to chat with you. I guess you have a feeling what we would say back to you. But no, if you're someone who needs those services and you pull up to a spot and you see they're all taken and you see an able-bodied person coming out, what do you think? What do you do about that? The other funny thing about it is, you don't always know what the need is for the person. Right. So sitting there being judgmental of it is probably wrong for me to do, because if you saw my mom, you probably wouldn't think anything of it. But I know what the issue is, mm-hmm. you know, and her doctors know. 713-440-8870. Chris from Cyprus is on the line. Chris, what's on your mind today?
2: Oh, Ernie, you just beat my last statement out of, you beat me to the punch. I had a triple bypass, and there was nothing absolutely wrong. And like when I was during my recovery, mm-hmm. as I was getting out of the car, I used my wife's placard, and, you know, I got this real mean look from someone, and then I just had to lift up my shirt, show him my scar, and said, you know what, this is only temporary, but I've got the perfect solution. If they find a counterfeit placard in the car, they ought to confiscate the vehicle.
0: Oh, that's severe, and I like that. You know, you got to sometimes have strong laws, strong retribution for things that are being done that harm, I was going to say, the least of us, you know, but those who are in the most need, you shouldn't be messing around with
1: and
0: that.
1: And then you won't need a parking space at all because you won't have a car. Yeah. Perfect. Problem solved. I kind of like that. Direct
0: Chris,
1: to the point.
0: I'm sorry you had to go through the surgery you had to go through. How's recovery? Y'all back to...
2: Oh, I'm doing Spartan races. It was all hereditary. The doctor told me just, you know, take it easy, improve my food choices, and maintain a cardio heart-healthy diet. And I'm good as new.
0: Well, good for you, Chris. Thank you. And thank you for listening and sharing with us. And congratulations on the recovery. But, you know, it makes me feel bad when you hear somebody say, I have to pull up my shirt and show us judgmental people out there, look at, I have a need for this. I wish we could trust people across the board.
1: So many people abuse the system, though. Yeah. You abuse the system, and then people are on high alert because of the situation with your mom, you know, my dad. That's just kind of, it's human nature. If we knew that, hell no, people are playing fair. But I think, like you said, you maybe even think about pulling it out if the parking lot's full. I immediately go worst case scenario. I say, nope, I'm going to park here. Someone's going to really need this. There's going to be a medical emergency.
0: Yeah.
1: I mean, and maybe that's too anxious of me, but if more people thought like that, you know, worst case scenario, crazy things happen every day. So,
0: yep. 713-440-8870. Linda from the Museum District is on the line. Linda, what's on your mind?
3: Hi, Ernie. I appreciate that you express your candor about being too quick to judge.
0: Yeah.
3: And I've got to say this, that, you know, you never know what's going on in somebody else's, or what it's like to be in somebody else's shoes.
0: Yep.
3: I lost my husband to terminal cancer and pushed him around in a wheelchair. Mm. Didn't have a placard. I'm now taking care of my 91-year-old mother, and I do have a placard.
0: Mm-hmm.
3: And by the time I get out of the car, I get the most evil, dirty looks from people trying to get my mom out of the car. And I just think that, you know, people don't... There are a lot more good people than there are bad people. So...
0: I am so happy you said that. Thank you. Because, you know, we have to reaffirm our belief in humanity that's out there. And yes, there are bad apples in any bushel. Am I mixing metaphors there? Or does that work? And we can't always be concerned with those bad apples. They're going to be bad. But we have to raise up those that are the right, the best of us.
1: Totally.
0: And remember that. Thank you very much for sharing that with us, Linda. And I'm sorry about what you've had to go through, too, that you need these placards and that I wish people wouldn't be so judgmental. I got to work on that for myself, too.
1: Yeah, me too. I mean, I watched Judge Judy growing up, and I thought, God, what a genius, you know, judging everyone left and right. She just calls it like she sees it. But we can be quick to judge, and that can also get you in a bind with your fellow brother, sister out there, because we're all one. I just think we're all reflections of each other going back and forth.
0: Don't get me on Judge Judy, though. I have watched cases where I know she has gotten it wrong, especially when it has to do with technology. And I saw her just lambast someone, and I was like, but what they're saying is right, Judy. You're wrong.
1: Okay.
0: And I was like, I don't know how they let that episode go through. But yeah, so don't get me started on her. Anyway, back to the phone. 713-440-8870. Melanie from West University. Melanie, what's on your mind? What are your thoughts? Melanie, are you there with us? I'm going to jump over to Rick right now, and we'll try and get Melanie back on the line. Rick at Northwest Houston. Rick, what are you thinking?
4: Well, I have a placard,
0: mm-hmm.
4: and I've noticed cars parked in the handicapped spots. I don't know if they have a handicap placard or not, but I do know that there's none showing, no handicap placard, no license plate, no nothing. They just park in there. Mm-hmm. And I've asked security guards and I've asked Houston police about that. And they just kind of shrug their shoulders and say, well, yeah, not anything we can do. And I think that's part of the issue. If it was being enforced, maybe it'd help.
0: To go with what you're saying, Chef Rob over in our chat says, if people get caught abusing parking spots more than once, they should get a point deducted from their license. We don't use the point deduction enough. It's all fun and games until you get your license revoked.
1: Oh, yeah. You know what? I like that. I like it. Demerit, demerit, demerit. It's like misbehaving. It's like a strikeout, right?
0: Right.
1: Okay, one strike, two strikes, three strikes. Okay, you know what? You just do this type of thing all the time. Strike, you're out. Get out of my parking lot.
0: Well, it bothers me that we have laws in place and then people just ignore it. You know, it bothers me we have to be nursemaids to the people around us. But
1: right. And to his point, you know, he says, I told a police officer, and you know, you think about it. Okay, yeah. Parking in Houston, probably the least worries when it comes to crime, mm-hmm. but it's still important and it's still our community. And in these small, you know, interactions with humans are getting less and less every day. A parking lot is one of those places where it still happens.
0: Yep.
1: And that's how people behave. It's just not a good look.
0: So I'm going to wrap this conversation by saying we should all rise to our highest level. Be more human. And the word I love to use, even though I'm not highly religious in any way, shape, or form, grace. Show grace to those around you. Respect those around you. Try and do the right thing. It's just as easy to do the wrong thing as it is to do the right thing. Pick the right thing. There you go. There's your moral lesson of the day.
1: I like it. First of many, hopefully. It is Thursday. Going to the weekend. Use as many moral lessons as I can get.
0: Well, we're going into the rest of the show. Coming up on Hello Houston, the Baker Institute's John Diamond will be here to discuss the economic fallout of the Iran situation. Is it a war? We'll talk about that as Hello Houston continues right here on News 88.7.
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8: 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On the next Friday news roundup, is the tide shifting in Washington on Iran 3 months in? The anti-weaponization fund is halted after outrage from both parties, plus big winners and losers from Tuesday's primaries. We round up the week's biggest stories next time on 1A.
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10: 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And now, Ernie Manous and guest host Tessa Barrera.
0: Americans continue to feel the economic toll of the conflict in Iran, from higher energy prices to concerns about inflation and household budgets. Many of us are wondering what a prolonged conflict in the Middle East could mean here at home. Joining us to help break it down is John Diamond, fellow in public finance and director of the Center for Tax and Budget Policy over at our good friends Rice University's Baker Institute for Public Policy. 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
11: Thank you for having me.
0: If you've got questions for John, we have a thought, an opinion, share it. Call or text 713-440-8870. I don't mean this in a joking way, but I guess the first question is, how do we define where we're at? If you can help me with this. We've been told it's not a war. Sure looks like a war. Seems to have the same impact as a war. What are your thoughts on where we are even? What should we be referring to this as?
11: Well, it was a war, and now it's no longer a war, although it hasn't changed much from the days in which it was a war. I mean, there's still some conflict. I think we're in the ceasefire of a war.
0: But and they're so still firing.
11: They're still firing, but it's not very bad firing, as the president said. It's just, it's, you know.
1: Okay.
11: And so we're not going to respond, supposedly, to the current aggressions, and we're kind of okay with where we are. And so it's not a war. We're just trying to figure out where we are.
0: Politically, I understand that this little gamesmanship of how we title it impacts what legal issues are at stake, what the president can do, what Congress has to do. If we don't call it a war anymore, then the Congress can't get involved and call it war acts, stuff like that. Economically, though, when you have different labels for a situation, does it impact how people react to it economically?
11: The labels don't matter much. So yeah. Whether it's the intentions. And I think what you're seeing now is that markets are largely seeing that the president is very hesitant either to call this a war or to actually implement a war, because the administration recognizes what happens if oil prices continue to increase. And so they're trying to say, hey, look, we're done. We've got this thing solved. We're just trying to get the final details of a deal ironed out so that we can completely end this thing, because they want oil prices to start going back down. And so they have to show that we're done. We finished this thing, and markets, for the most part, tend to be believing that.
0: If you could look at this situation just from the numbers on spreadsheets without having any understanding of what's happening across the globe in situations, looking at just the numbers, where are we at? How does it look? What do we see, and what is happening?
11: Well, from the numbers on the spreadsheet, you know, obviously we're – oil prices, gas prices, all prices, it seems, are a lot higher than they were when the war started several months ago. Mm-hmm. But in the last few weeks, we've seen a lot of especially oil prices coming down significantly in the last couple of weeks as the markets kind of start pricing in an end and discounting the worst case scenarios that people were talking about a month ago, you know, continued war into midsummer causing, you know, astronomical oil prices, you know, 150, 200 a barrel. That seems to have been, you know, like, okay, we're not going to go there. We're just going to hit 100, and now it's going to start going back down. And so things are the worst case. We've avoided that, and now we're just kind of in this bad situation, and we need it to get better.
0: But have we? Aren't there still issues with the Strait of Hormuz and ships coming out? And if that is continuing, why are we seeing oil prices at least stabilize or slightly lower?
11: It's perception. The market doesn't think it will get any worse than now, whereas the Strait is still constrained or blocked. More traffic is getting through it, and we've found other ways to transport oil other than the Strait. You also have a lot of demand destruction. So, you know, prices respond to supply and demand. And so as countries in Asia have pulled back their demand for oil, that's offset some of the price increases that we expected to see. And so, and then again, markets are thinking the Trump administration is off the gas pedal. They want out of this thing, and they want out of this thing as quickly as possible. Unfortunately, I think Iran sees that too, and they're like, well, this is our chance to try to get a little more.
0: Mm-hmm.
11: And so that's problematic, but I think overall people are saying it's winding down. It's not going to go into late June or July, and we're going to see this thing kind of open up, and the strait's going to open back up. We're going to get more movement and so forth. Now, if that doesn't happen,
0: mm-hmm.
11: you can fully expect that gas prices will go back up.
1: Well, I expect them to go up every summer because that's how it feels the way it always happens. I want to focus in on some of the things you said because you said perception, what people think. And I admittedly don't know a lot about markets and stocks. I call it astrology for men. but you know, like Ernie said, you know, the Strait of Hormuz, that's a key word, right? Global supply chains disrupting. I mean, these are the key words that Absolutely. That we're hearing. And that all ties in to the perception. Is it when we talk about Houston specifically, I mean, is that what's going on locally? How do we here in Houston, do we perceive it any differently?
11: I don't think so. I mean, the only difference is we are home to a lot of oil companies that are going to make larger profits in this time because mm-hmm. they sell a product that is now valued at a higher price. But in terms of the Houston consumer, we're facing higher gas prices. We're facing higher transportation cost in terms of if we want to take a vacation and get on an airline. Food prices are going up because transportation costs for, you know, moving food from one location to another. Fertilizer prices are going to go up. Eventually, that's going to roll back into even higher food prices. So, you know, from a consumer standpoint, we're all facing higher prices. And you can see that weighing on the consumer. And in terms of real goods, they're consuming less. Now, in terms of dollars, we're still consuming more. But if you divide it by the average price, you're getting less for your dollar than you did before this whole thing went down.
0: Let me ask them this, and it's the cynic in me coming out again today. The elections are coming in November. There's a lot of tea leaf reading that says this is going to be bad for Republicans. Some would believe any movement that the Republicans are making right now is to end this conflict, bring prices down as quickly as they can. So when we roll into November, the economy looks better than it does right now. Can, at this point, they shift enough to make that impact by November? Or will we be feeling the lag of things all going up come November still? What do you foresee?
11: It's too late. There's a lag in price increases that's going to continue from now probably through at least October or November. So, you know, the only hope they have is that prices is, you know, you get gasoline start to come down and the salience of seeing that may, you know, lift consumers a little, even though other prices will still be gradually going up. For the next, you know, 5 to 6 months. But in large part, we saw what inflation did in the last presidential election. It was a major issue. Mm-hmm. And, you know, we're seeing it again now, and consumers are just fed up with it. It's become really painful because every time you go to buy something, it costs more than it did, the 2 weeks earlier.
1: We're speaking with John Diamond, fellow in public finance and director of the Center for Tax and Budget Policy at Rice University's Baker Institute for Public Policy. If you would like to join the conversation, you can call or text 713-440-8870.
0: If you were looking to, I hate to use the phrase, take advantage of this situation, but are there places for economic gain right now that the average consumer could be either investing in or looking at or exploring?
11: You know, not really related to the war. I mean, if you're thinking like where you're going to, you know, would I want to get in, you know, oil companies right now? Would I want to buy oil company stock right now? Well, no, they've kind of already gone up. I feel like mm-hmm. you're buying at the top. You know, really, in a weird, well, the real investment opportunities are all in AI. I mean, we're not, so this isn't, you know, that's not related to the war. That's related to, we're at the front end of a massive technological innovation, mm-hmm. and that is where all the potential gains are over, or at least a large fraction of the potential gains over the next 5 years.
0: Then let me flip it a little bit. What shouldn't you be buying right now? If you are, because of the situation we're in, what things shouldn't you be investing in for home, cars, whatever? And what are good things to be purchasing at this time? Or should you just freeze up, hold on, wait for things to quiet down again?
11: You know, my strategy is don't react to the moment. Just you had a plan before the war started. Stick with it and ride this out. Trying to time the market is almost never a good strategy.
0: Household products, things. If you've needed to buy a new car, is this a time to buy a car? Do you wait on that? Is this a time to invest in like major appliances? And what I'm thinking about is shipping costs and tariffs and all of this tied together. Maybe this isn't, or is it an okay time? It's not going to change soon enough to make a difference.
11: The question is it going to change in the, for your good or for your bad? And that, again, that's hard to say. So, I mean, if you need to buy a new washer or you need to buy a new car, I would just find the best deal you can find and do it. Because, look, a year from now, cars may be more expensive than they are now. And so I would be much more concerned with what you buy than the timing of when you buy it at this point in time.
0: A question that I always come back to, and we may have even talked about this before, is that I always worry once the market shows it can sustain a price, it's very rare for it to go back down. Eggs go up. They notice the consumer is going to pay that much for eggs. Even when the situation quiets down, they've already found out the market can hold that. What do we call that in economic terms? And is that something that does reverse? Is it a true fear that I have?
11: Well, it's not. And we saw egg prices spike, but we also saw them come back down substantially once they opened up.
0: But they're not back to what they were.
11: They did not go all the way back down. You're right. But they went up high, and then we started actually importing eggs from other countries, and we were able to bring prices back down. Now, overall, do we expect to see prices go back down on average? No, not at all. For an individual price, you may see it go up and then come back down. Rarely all the way to where it was. But overall, no. Inflation is an increase in the price level. The Fed is just trying to get inflation down to 2%, its target. There's a target level of inflation, which means prices are always increasing 2% year over year. So everything will be 2% more expensive than it is this year. It never goes backwards. That's called deflation. And we try to avoid deflation because we see that that has some negative economic consequences.
0: Explain that to me, though, because if inflation is always going up and then we keep the value of what a dollar can buy, and then it's like, well, you've got to pay people more money. So actually, everything is staying the same. It's just moving up levels. Mm-hmm. Yeah. And it just gets so, it seems it gets astronomical. There's no end in sight when you get on this ride.
11: Yeah.
0: What don't I understand about this?
11: So the idea is, you know, if everything goes up by 2%, then we're basically staying the same. But that is prices going up 2%, wages going up 2%. Mm-hmm. So if we can grow everything at 2%, then we're in a nice kind of just slow growth and everything stays the same. But if prices are going up 8% and wages are going up 2%, that's a real problem for consumers.
0: Right.
11: Because their real incomes are being decreased. But on the opposite side, if prices are going down 8% and wages are going up 2%, that's a real problem for businesses because mm-hmm. their balance sheets are being negatively impacted. And so you kind of want to hit the sweet spot in the middle, which is we're all kind of certain that prices will be rising gradually, between 1% and 2%, and wages will be going up between 1% and 2% so that neither consumers or firms are having to take the hit of a large price shock.
0: One of our YouTubers writes in and says, to me, all this war, quotes around war, has been a distraction from Trump's disastrous domestic policy failures and blatant corrupt market manipulation. Strong statement. Any reaction to a statement like that?
11: Well, I would agree with there have definitely been some problematic policies, in my view, under the Trump administration, and most notably would be the tariffs. I think those were a real economic disaster. That's one more brick in the let's make prices higher. In my view, the goal is to let consumers consume the best product at the lowest price. And you don't do that by imposing really large tariffs across the globe. Now, should we respond to certain countries acting in a manner that's not legal, or they're trying to capture gains, such as China? Yeah, we should definitely respond to that. But you don't respond to it by a 10% across the board tariff on both your enemies and your allies.
1: It just seems frustrating, I think, for the consumer all the way around. I think people feel the squeeze. So let's talk about, if we say, oh, this kind of looks bleak, that looks bleak. You had mentioned AI kind of being a bright spot, technology boom happening now. I'd also call it maybe a buyer's market in the terms of real estate. Are there any other positive things we can focus on right now? Or you as an economist, someone who is constantly looking at the economics of things, what is your general opinion on that?
11: So, look, the big positive is AI. And what we're hoping is that you see this increase in productivity and this increase in growth, which would, lead to higher wages. The question is, for who would wages grow? I mean, obviously, there's a distributional question there that so it's not all good news. But that is kind of the bright spot in terms of the American economy. Look, the American consumer has been very resilient throughout all of this. Mm-hmm. So consumption has stayed surprisingly strong. That's another bright spot. So overall, I would say the American economy is strong. It's remained stronger than I think most economists and forecasters have predicted. And so that's a really bright spot. The labor market, looked like it was weakening, and it did weaken over the last year, but we've seen some strength there recently. And so those are all really positive bright spots. The problem is prices continue to increase far too fast for that to be something that we can continue. The federal government and state and local governments continue to spend far too much money, and we're running really large deficits, and that can't continue forever. So there are some real problems, but there are some positives that are offsetting those problems and giving us some hope. But our problems are big. I mean, I
0: want to keep jumping in
11: that
0: every time you say the positive, and then you always give me the, well, there's also the other side of it. John Diamond, fellow in public finance and director of the Center for Tax and Budget Policy at Rice University's Baker Institute for Public Policy. As always, John, thank you for coming in and joining us.
11: Thank you for having me.
0: Thank you. Coming up, many are sounding the alarm about the screwworm making it to Texas. We'll discuss. Stay with us as Hello Houston continues.
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1: Welcome back to Hello Houston. Yesterday, the U.S. Department of Agriculture confirmed a new case of New World screwworm. It's a parasitic fly known for being harmful to livestock in South Texas, making this the first time the parasite has been detected in the U.S. in 60 years. And this case is sparking a large amount of concern for obvious reasons, particularly due to the disastrous effects these parasites could have on the U.S. cattle industry if an infestation were to occur. To tell us more about the New World screwworm and the threat they pose to the U.S. cattle industry, we are joined by Bane Wilson. He's the Rancher Education and Outreach Manager at RanchBot Monitoring Solutions. Bane, welcome to Hello Houston.
21: Yeah, great to join you, Tessa.
1: Okay, Bane, let's just get right into it. For the person who doesn't know or isn't familiar with the screwworm, can you just give us an overview definition?
21: Okay, that's a big story there, but I'll try to sum it up. So like you said, we had that threat in the 60s. There was a concerted effort to get that pushed all the way back down to the Darien Gap, kind of down through Mexico, and that was accomplished in the 90s. The last couple of years, we've seen it come back up through Central America, southern Mexico. I think it really got put back on everybody's radar about November of 2024. And then there's been about 18 months of discussion of, it looks like it's going to get here at some point. What are we going to do about it? What's our steps? Let's get a plan to address it.
0: When we talk about the screwworm, the parasite that it is, a lot of people probably might not understand the harm that it does. Yes, we don't want a parasite. We don't want it in our cattle. But what really is the impact this has besides being, as many casual observers would say, some sort of nuisance? What really is at play here?
21: Yeah, so kind of at the base level, it's a fly that lays larvae around kind of mucous membranes or open wounds on really any warm-blooded animal. So not just livestock, it can be dogs, wild hogs, humans even. And those larvae hatch in about 10 to 12 hours, and those larvae then feed on live tissue. It's not like other flies that lay eggs on carcasses or anything like that. It's live tissue that creates a lot of inflammation. And then more female flies are attracted by kind of that blood discharge to those wounds. So we have kind of a compounding effect. And if we catch it early, we can treat it, recovery. But if not, it can get into something that can be pretty gruesome.
0: Is it more about then harming the livestock as a community, or is it about the product that comes from the livestock? Is there a problem there? Is there harm there too?
21: Yeah, I think that's a great question, Ernie. I think that's a top line thing I wanted to talk about is right now, yes, we have a case found in South Texas, but there are pans in place in our slaughterhouses, meat production facilities, that our beef supply, our food supply is still going to be safe. We already have USDA, Food Safety Inspection Service, that's doing those checks on those animals pre and post slaughter. They're looking for any kind of residues that might be of drugs that might be treated to have been used to treat an infection in those animals. So if I was a part of the general meat consuming public, I wouldn't worry so much about the safety of the food supply. Right now, it's really a kind of a ranch level production issue, and our goal is to keep it at that. We want to keep it down in South Texas. Let's address it and push that fly back down south.
0: We were looking at a story, Tessa and I, before this show began today, and it was not even just the fact that these flies or that these parasites can travel. It's the fact that our cattle travel long distances. They're put on trucks and they're moved and then they're in a new place. If you don't catch it, once it gets into another herd, it can infect there. So how do we watch for that and regulate for that? And if it does happen, does it take out cattle? Is it fatal to cattle?
21: So yes. A lot of the spread of the parasite back up through Mexico and now to the U.S. border has been very closely tied to animal units or animal movement. Those flies, they can fly about 10 to 12 miles per day. But a lot of that sudden movement has been people moving the animals. So one goal is when we have a case confirmed, my understanding is the USDA and state animal health officials are going to draw about a 20-kilometer, or that's about 12.5-mile radius around where that case is found. They're going to lock down animal movement. Animals are going to be inspected before they're moved out of those areas. They're going to then draw a bigger area where they're extra surveilling for those flies, putting out fly traps, trying to identify the species of flies that they can detect. And then they're going to fly on those sterile flies to then try to reduce the population in those areas. So that's kind of the big picture of containment strategy.
1: Now, this might be a silly question, but would or could this screw worm ever infect a human?
21: Unfortunately, yes. It has been found in humans. So definitely if you're in those areas, if you've had any kind of wound, it seems like it's kind of odd or not wanting to heal, definitely be aware of that. It's probably more typically found in the livestock or wildlife that are kind of out in those pasture settings, but definitely it can affect people's pets. So that's something that also needs to be of concern as well if you're in those areas.
0: So back to an earlier question, though, is it fatal to the animal?
21: It can be. So really the goal, if you're a rancher, is to inspect your herd very frequently, very aggressive. It's probably not possible for ranchers to see all their animals every day, but to be inspecting parts of their herd every day. Early detection is key. Those animals can recover. If they can get those larvae out of there, treat it. Well, we have a lot of new emergency use authorizations for different drugs. If untreated, yes, it can have massive infections and blood loss and things like that, but that's not always the case.
0: So then ultimately, do we see that reducing? Could we see it reducing the size of herds, therefore increasing the price of meat? Could we see the impact economically, or is this more just a concern for health?
21: I would say, like, worst case scenario, possibly, but I think there's been a big response motivated, kind of set in motion to try to reduce that impact. Yes, you can see these worst case scenarios of a lot of just loss of cattle, and that trickles to the consumer, kind of like we're seeing with current drought situations in beef prices. I think it's too early to tell that we're going to see that. If we keep it contained to the farm level, production level, to a couple cases versus letting it just blow up, I don't know that we're going to see that, but that does remain a bit to be seen.
1: I just think for ranchers in general, this seems to be like one extra layer of things that they have to worry about. I think as a consumers overall, how much do people trust the FDA, the U.S., you know, the food inspecting services that are already in place? What are the collective of ranchers saying about this? I mean, is this something that they are talking about, or they're meeting on? I feel like all of the responsibility kind of falls back on them.
21: Yes, and that's been an ongoing discussion in the ranching community really since that kind of fall of 2024. There's been a tremendous amount of updates, popular press within kind of the ag communities, trying to update people on what's going on. There's been a lot of coordination between USDA, APHIS, FSIS with like Texas Animal Health Commission and all the other states kind of along the border, Texas A&M AgriLife, Extension and Research, and then all the cattlemen's associations groups. So there's been a lot of task force working committees. So there is like a unified response. I mean, as of last night, we're going to see kind of those plans put in play, but I'd say it's not something that's caught anybody off guard at this point. We've been kind of in a when, not if type of situation.
0: I got a million more questions for you, but we are running out of time. If you can, in a second or two, answer this question about what if it does get into the wildlife population? Then does it become much harder to contain? Are we worried about that spread?
21: That is a big concern. And honestly, we probably realize it's going to come in on a deer or a wild hog and not an animal cross, a livestock crossing the border. So that will, they are monitoring that as well.
1: Bane Wilson is the Rancher Education and Outreach Manager at RanchBot Monitoring Solutions. Bane, thank you so much for joining us today on Hello Houston. Coming up, we'll continue to discuss today's top headlines. We'll also share, Ernie, our current obsessions.
0: They're coming.
1: So be sure to send them in now, and you can stay with us right here for the second hour of Hello Houston.
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7: 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Here at the University of Houston, mostly cloudy skies, 76 degrees. We do have an 80% chance for thunderstorms throughout the afternoon today, so be prepared for that. Tonight, showers are likely, 60% chance for rain, overnight low around 75. 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More of Hello Houston straight ahead. The time now is 12 noon.
0: Just ahead on this hour of Hello Houston, Houston City Council member Alejandra Salinas is requesting $3 million of the city's budget for the 2026-27 fiscal year to address illegal dumping. We'll discuss this and more of today's top headlines. I'm Ernie Manoos.
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3: Live from NPR News in Washington, I'm Lakshmi Singh. Former Trump administration National Security Advisor John Bolton has reached an agreement with federal prosecutors to plead guilty to mishandling classified information. The plea deal would resolve the criminal case against Bolton brought last year by the Justice Department. Here's NPR's Ryan Lucas.
22: John Bolton is facing 18 criminal counts, including transmission and retention of national defense information. Prosecutors say Bolton kept detailed notes that included classified information during his time as national security advisor in President Trump's first term and sent the material to two family members ahead of a planned memoir. Under the tentative plea deal, Bolton would plead guilty to a single count of retaining classified information and face a fine of $2.25 million. That's according to a person familiar with the matter speaking on condition of anonymity. Bolton could face 0 to 5 years in prison under the arrangement. A federal judge would still have to approve any plea deal. The Justice Department declined to comment beyond referring to a court notice scheduling a rearrangement for Bolton later this month. Ryan Lucas, NPR News, Washington.
3: Israel's issuing new warnings today in southern Lebanon, saying it'll keep attacking. There was a ceasefire announced just yesterday in Washington between Israel and Lebanon. More from NPR's Jane Arraf.
23: In addition to the Israeli military's new evacuation warnings, Lebanese state media says Israel also launched multiple artillery and airstrikes into the morning. A Hezbollah official told NPR that the group officially informed the Lebanese president that it would not accept any ceasefire that did not begin with the withdrawal of Israeli forces from South Lebanon. The official asked to remain anonymous because he was not authorized to speak publicly on the issue. Israeli Defense Minister Israel Katz, meanwhile, said Israel was demanding the creation of what it called a demilitarized zone within Lebanon while being able to continue attacks against Iran-backed Hezbollah. Jane Araf, NPR News, Beirut.
4: The nation is facing new health threats like hantavirus and Ebola, but many state and local health departments have less power to protect the public from outbreaks than they did during the COVID pandemic. NPR's Rob Stein reports.
5: All the lockdowns, school closures, mask mandates, and vaccine requirements during the COVID pandemic angered many Americans. As a result, many states placed new restraints on some of their authorities to respond to outbreaks. Some imposed limitations on the power to declare public health emergencies. Others pulled back powers to impose mask mandates, require vaccinations, or restrict public gatherings. Many public health experts worry the changes, combined with budget and staff cuts, leave the nation more vulnerable. Rob Stein, NPR News.
4: It's NPR.
6: Live from News 88.7 in Houston, I'm Tom Perumian. Mason Park in Houston's East End neighborhood has been revitalized ahead of the 2026 FIFA World Cup. The park now includes a new soccer field, new picnic tables, and a children's nature area. Elizabeth Carlson with Houston's FIFA World Cup host committee helped redevelop the park.
8: Just allowing kids to have a space to just play for fun, because we need kids to experience soccer from just a fun standpoint, and then, you know, jump around, get their energy out, maybe learn a little bit if they actually read the signs.
6: The park was renovated as part of a collaboration with Houston's World Cup host committee and the Sports Authority Foundation, with an investment from Chevron. ERCOT, which operates the Texas power grid, is predicting record energy demand this summer. A few years ago, that would have triggered concerns about rolling blackouts. But UH Energy fellow Ed Herz says the state's power supply has grown since then.
24: We're in much better shape for peak summer demand because of the growth in wind and solar.
6: ERCOT says the state is expecting higher demand this year because of the hotter summer temperatures and more large energy consumers joining the grid. In sports, the Astros score 6 in one inning to outpace the Pittsburgh Pirates 11-6 last night. Tonight, the Pirates wrap up their visit to Daikin Park. First pitch is at 7:10. And taking a look at your weather, we've got showers and thunderstorms in the forecast, likely this afternoon. Otherwise, it's going to be partly sunny with a high near 86 degrees. Tonight, a 40% chance of showers and thunderstorms, otherwise mostly cloudy with a low around 73. And right now, it's mostly cloudy, 76 degrees on the UH campus. 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I'm Tom Perumian, News 88.7.
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0: 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And now, Hello Houston with Ernie Manouse.
1: And no man is an island, no city is built by alone. I don't know what the phrase is there, but today I'm honored to have sitting in with me, Tessa Barrera. Thank you for sitting in doing this with us.
2: It's flying by.
1: I know, it goes quick, doesn't it?
2: Yeah, it's really good.
1: I used to always joke back, and when I started out in radio, I had a one-hour Sunday show.
2: Okay.
1: And then they moved it to 2 hours, and then they moved it to 3 hours.
2: Oh, wow.
1: And I was like, oh, God, I'm so exhausted after doing it. The time we're doing it, it happens so fast. But then afterwards, you're all of a sudden like, whoa, what just happened?
2: Are you like me and you go home and no one's allowed to talk to you? My boyfriend's like trying to have a conversation with me. And I'm like, yeah. Did you know this? Yes, I know everything. We already talked about it on the show.
1: I hit days where I've had enough talking. You know, like I've talked too much and I just want quiet, but I'm not afforded that luxury often. Mm-hmm. And that's the other thing. The show is on midday. So right. We have work before the show and we have work after the show. I've often done either end of show days or start of show days. So it's weird to be right in the middle because it's a different muscle we work.
2: No lunch for you.
1: No lunch, but it's funny. I still find time to eat. It's amazing.
2: That's great. You have to find, this is Houston.
1: This is Houston. You have to eat. Okay. I know we're going to do current obsessions are coming up in just a little bit. Have you sent in yours yet? Send them to us, talk@hellohouston.org, or call or

0: It's just like always craving some sort of Asian food. And luckily we live in Houston. We have Bel Air and we have just all this tremendous amount of deliciousness going on. I like to cook Mexican food. I don't think anyone can cook it quite like, you know, me, because I got my recipes
1: like
0: from my grandma.
1: Me.
0: Yeah. And I'm kind of judgy too. I don't like to pay a lot of money for Mexican food.
1: Yeah.
0: I think it should never cost more than like $20.
1: We had John Diamond in the show talking about the economy earlier today. And for me, it's always like, now I start doing the price value of going out to eat.
0: Yes.
1: You know, it's like, if I'm not dressed well and it's just to get some nourishment in me, I'll pick like a really low price place.
0: There you
1: and
0: go.
1: It's like, because I don't feel like if I'm paying a higher price for a meal, I want to make an experience out of it.
0: I want
1: to go someplace and enjoy the evening and have a nice meal.
0: The ambiance, yes.
1: But so often it's just like, oh, let's go to this place. I'm not going to say any names because I know they've got a $9.99 plate that I always get, and it makes me happy.
0: Looking for value.
1: I can eat it and move on.
0: Yeah.
1: You know? But I got to learn to savor the moment more.
0: But you know what? We also like hot dogs. We had a moment. We bonded over hot dogs. They're called glizzy. The kids call them glizzies. Did you know that?
1: No, I did not know
0: that.
1: The
0: kids call hot dogs glizzies, and they're making a resurgence, and people enjoy them. There are different, you know, every city has their different glizzies. So you have a Newark hot dog. A Newark hot dog is not an L.A. dog.
1: Not a Chicago dog.
0: It's not a Chicago dog. Mm-hmm. And you and I were talking, you have a rotator
1: I have
0: sorts.
1: Like one of those things you see in a 7-Eleven.
0: That's
1: in the
0: beautiful.
1: Convenience market, I can do 24 hot dogs at a time, and they roll. I've tried other things on it, though, because like, I've gone into the convenience market, and I've seen like the egg rolls and the sausage.
0: Like
1: and
0: the flautas the,
1: yeah, and
0: rolling.
1: All that.
0: Yeah, yeah, yeah.
1: I've tried it. Mine roll a little and stop. And I have a really good roller. I mean, it's a big size roller. It's an industrial one. But no, I just haven't perfected the other things. But let me tell you, I can roll a hot dog like nobody's business.
0: That is beautiful.
1: And Matt Harab, he's our morning news anchor. He'll come to events where I've got the hot dog roller out, and his wife will say to him, oh my God, Matt, you ate so many hot dogs. I was embarrassed for you. And he's like, what are you talking about? There were all those hot dogs there. And I always tease him. It's like, we're bringing out the hot dog. Come on over. I got lots of hot dogs.
0: Don't
1: eat all you want.
0: Don't be embarrassed. And also, the Astros do a dollar hot dog night as well. And I think it's on Tuesdays. So that's also an opportunity to have as many hot dogs as you want.
1: If you can get into the Astros game.
0: Right. Well, right. So the ticket. You buy the nosebleeds, or you buy the standing room only.
1: Just
0: and go
1: to get
0: in
1: the
0: and
1: cheap
0: have
1: hot
0: it.
1: Dogs?
0: Yeah, just go get your cheap
1: Sounds
0: hot dogs.
1: Sounds like a complicated plan, if you ask me. What isn't so complicated is this show. We follow a pretty firm structure, especially on Thursdays. As I've mentioned already, we are going to have Current Obsessions coming up. Our next guest that's going to be joining us is going to be talking about summer travel tips and hacks to make it the most enjoyable it can be for you this summer, whether you're traveling with friends, family, or even those little kiddos. We'll have all those tips and advice for you coming up. But we always like to start off with the news. So Tessa, take us in.
0: Houston City Council member Alejandra Salinas yesterday asked City Hall to shore up $3 million to combat illegal dumping. Illegal dumping remains a top quality of life concern in Houston's lowest income neighborhoods and has drawn federal scrutiny. The city's handling of illegal dumping drew a federal investigation in 2022, prompting Houston to launch a two-year multi-million-dollar cleanup initiative in 2023. But that initiative has since ended. Illegal dumping is among the top concerns Houstonians asked 311 to address, 311 that is, with more than 8,800 reports in the last year. Mayor John Whitmire's $7 billion budget proposal for the upcoming fiscal year has no dedicated funding toward illegal dumping initiatives. The city allocated $1.2 million toward illegal dumping in the current budget. Houston Public Works Director Randy McKay said on May 18th that was his update. Then the money requested by Salinas said would be used to hire more workers to clean up dump sites. It would also expand the hours of legal dump sites and purchase cameras to monitor areas of concern. The amendment must be approved by a majority of council's 17 members at next week's meeting. Three members, Martha Castex Tatum, Tarsha Jackson, and Mario Castillo, are all co-sponsors. Okay, Ernie, what are your thoughts? What are the listeners' thoughts? Are you in favor of spending $3 million on this? You can call or text 713-440-8870.
1: Well, personally, I'm not going to spend $3 million on this. You know, it's interesting to me because, yes, it's a problem and it needs to be cleaned up, and yes, it affects these neighborhoods. My concern, all this, and we've talked a lot about, we've had the mayor on, that proposed tax or trash fee, which the mayor says isn't a tax free fee, it's an administrative fee. But my concern is even charging people $5 a month to get their

0: trash collected is going to lead to more of this. People who can't afford it, who choose not to spend that money, they may just take their trash and just dump it somewhere because they can't afford. Because I know we talk about these things all the time, but there are people who can't. $5 more a month, $60 more a year.
1: It's just not in their budget.
0: Impacts people.
1: Right.
0: And that's just the initial fee. And they have predicted it would go up to $25 or $30 in a few years. And so I see that as leading more to this problem. So we've got to combat it. Another part in the story that's fascinating to me, too, is the dump sites where we can go and dump trash.
1: Right.
0: And I find that so complicated. And I know this is probably more insight into me as a person than it is to the system itself. But to find your utility bill and this and that so that you can go to a dump and drop your stuff off or dump your stuff seems so paperwork heavy. When, let me come dump my stuff. If I've got trash in the back of this pickup and I need to get rid of it, does it really matter if I live in this zip code or not?
1: Totally.
0: Just take my trash. Make that part easier, and I think less people will go. Now, those are some things that I think are the problem. Should we align money when you're talking about, what, a $7 billion budget? Yes. We don't want a city that's filthy. And when you hear things about screwworm, as we talked about in our last hour, more flies where illegal dumping is happening. It's not being contained. It's not being taken care of. It causes all kinds of infestations in neighborhoods and communities. We don't need that.
1: I don't want a trashy city. You know, I don't want Houston to be known as this trashy place where, and you know, we're defined kind of by our, by the outskirts, by our, neighborhoods that maybe aren't, you know, non-inner loopers. Now, we can clean up and we can spit shine for the World Cup and FIFA and make everything look nice and beautiful for our visitors. But what about the people in the low-income neighborhoods that have to, that are affected by this because people said, oh, no one cares enough to come monitor and police this over here. So we're just going to dump it on here. These are people that are often overlooked anyway. And then they also have to deal with this trash problem. It's just not fair. It doesn't seem fair. And I travel often because being in Houston, you're so centrally located and you can go fly to these places. Like, I feel like Seattle's a very clean city. Denver, you know, when I'm walking, it's like, wow, it's so clean here. It's so clean. Like, don't we want that? Don't we want to be a cleaner city? I don't mind. Like you said, it's not coming out of my pocket. $3 million if this is the budget. I mean, spruce it up. You spend money for other projects. Let's make sure that we are living in a sanitary, that everyone is living in sanitary conditions.
0: Yeah. It's fine when we talk about amounts of money like $3 million. And that's why I bring up the budget of $7 billion. $3 million sounds like a huge amount of money. But when you look at $7 billion, I don't mind $3 million of it being used to clean up these areas.
1: Drop in the bucket.
0: Also, I don't want to misconstrue it that the vast majority, as I understand, of illegal dumping is not from the mom and pop who just want to move their garbage somewhere else. It's oftentimes industry and builders and all of that that are like, they're not going to take it to where it needs to go and they just dump it. That happens a lot too. 713-440-8870 is the call. If you want to call us in and share your opinion on this, like Dante is doing from... Aldine, Dante, what's on your mind?
2: Yes, sir. I was pretty much in agreement with you. Like how, because in Aldine, if you want to take your big trash to the dump site, you have to have a water bill and you have to bring it every single time. And that just seems a little ridiculous. If you want to put it in its correct place, it seems like you should be able to do that.
0: I agree with you. Dante, I agree with you 100%. You're trying to do the right thing. You're taking the trash where trash needs to go, and then they make it hard for you to leave it there. Or tell me if you have this problem. Oh, well, there's electronics in there, so you got to take it to a different dump on the other side of town and start all over again.
2: It goes in here, the flat, which, you know, I get you're supposed to separate it, but it just comes to a point where it's like, okay, so what do you want me to do?
0: Yep. And I don't mind separating it if it's at the same facility. No, I have no problem. But it's when now you've waited in that line, and those of us that have gone to the dump know there's often a line waiting to get in to dump your stuff. And then you get in and they're like, oh, you can't dump this here. You need to go down by the Meyerland plant because you got to dump it over there. You've got to go over to this one. That's what's a problem.
1: it seems so counterproductive to turn away someone. You're kind of asking someone, this person is, and then this person who you've turned away with a truck full of trash is going to then get on the freeway and drive it down 610, 288, and it's going to be flying all over the place. You know, it seems so counterproductive to turn away someone who, like Dante said, is trying to do the right thing and then have to sort it. Like, don't make it hard for me. I'm trying to do the right thing.
0: Or even worse, all right, I've waited in this line for an hour and a half to dump my trash. You're turning me away. I'm driving 3 blocks and dumping it here in this field because I just don't have time for this.
1: Right.
0: Dante, thank you very much for calling and sharing with us today. We're going to move on now to Jim from Texas City. Jim, what's on your mind?
3: Good morning or afternoon. y'all are talking about a little piddly $5 fee for trash. Mm-hmm. Has the city surveyed other surrounding areas to see what kind of trash pickup fees they had?
0: I do believe the mayor did talk to us about that when he was on the show. And also, I think Chris Hollins did, too, talking about the budget. And I think in all major cities that we're the only one without a fee, and that in most major cities, it's more than what we're asking for. I think that they've told us that before. So, yeah, I think they think it's a great starting point. I'm just concerned, even at $5, that's sometimes out of hand for some people.
1: Yeah, here's the thing. I think that, you know, I've purchased a home here in Houston because I love this city. If everything's going to be on schedule and everything's going to be run, if this is a tight ship we're running, I don't mind paying really any fee. I don't mind paying $10. I don't mind paying $15. But to pay a fee for something that may be a little bit unorganized, that's when you start getting frustrated. Because when it's free, you're not going to complain it's free. But if I start paying for some service and it's wonky or it's janky, then I'm thinking, okay, someone needs to get their act together because I paid my fee.
0: Yeah. Jim, thank you for calling in. 713-440-8870. Let us know what you think. Burhan is on the line from Southwest Houston. Burhan, what do you think?
4: Well, I think that we need to spend $3 million together. Mm-hmm. And I also believe that people are not aware of the depository site. And depository, you know, initially it doesn't say the place where you can throw the junk, I mean, for an average person. So if we can, when we are picking up trash or something, or on the, you know, bill can say that these are the depositories where you can take your trash, I'm pretty sure people will do that.
0: Mm-hmm.
4: And the second thing is, nowadays, you know, everybody is online. You have to take your paper bill over there to show them that this is my bill. They are not accepting the water bill, et cetera, on the telephone to see that this is you, this is your ID. And, you know, that's a little difficult.
0: Yeah, Berm, I'm in a total agreement with you, and I think that's the funny part of it. Why are they making it so hard for us to dump our trash? I understand things like voting security and stuff like that. They want certain forms of ID. You know, if I've got my driver's license, says I live in the city of Houston, enough. Right. I think that's more than enough.
1: And we talk about, you know, judging people and making snap judgments, Ernie. Okay, so you see someone and maybe they're illegally dumping something. You're like, oh, you are the worst kind of person. But maybe this guy just got turned away from, you know, an actual designated spot and they gave him so much grief and the frustration boiled over. It's like, okay, well, we've all been frustrated, not saying that that was the right solution. But you kind of point people, you put people in a corner, you back people into a corner. A lot of times you're going to get bit.
0: Right.
1: So.
0: Cosme agrees with you out there. He says in our YouTube chat, he's one of our YouTubers, says, yeah, gotta have a paper bill. Crazy. Yeah, I think a lot of people agree with that. Also, we had Resin 8 say people should go take a trip to the Houston landfill, Lake Houston, and see what kind of mixed trash is piled deep. Look at the owners of the dump. They own multiple sites across the United States. Yeah, I've seen those mountains of trash and you're like, oh my God, how much do we waste and consume?
1: I know. And think about all the packages coming in and then all of the packaging going out, you know, because maybe what you ordered is something really small and it came in this big box. I just think that I have two feelings on this. You know, the people doing the illegal dumping, it's like, why would you do this? People live here. This is a neighborhood. But then you have the people who do like the bayou cleanups and the beach cleanup days. I'm like, okay, this is the worst of society, and then this is the best of society.
0: friend of mine, Jeff, who's almost always over at my house, always says, you people generate more trash than anybody I know. Every time he comes to my house, he can come five nights a week. The trash is full in the kitchen. I don't know why. I don't know what we do wrong, but we have a lot of trash. I need a trash compactor, maybe.
1: Oh, yeah.
0: That's maybe something to invest in. I like that. 713-440-8870. Vivian from the North Side is joining us. Vivian, what do you think?
5: I think I have actually two answers. As far as the $5,
0: yeah.
5: Why don't we charge the people in the richer neighborhoods, like, say, River Oaks, $25 or Memorial, $10, and then if you're in a really poor neighborhood, then you don't have to pay, just like with insurance.
0: Sliding fee scale. I like the way that sounds. I'm sure that some folks would be bothered by that suggestion, but there are those that have and those that have not, and the haves should help the have-nots, I believe.
1: I heard in River Oaks they had golden trash cans.
0: Well, I don't know if that's true, but I do know a lot of those neighborhoods have private collections.
1: Right,
0: and
1: right.
0: That they pay a certain price for private collection of that. Vivian, thank you very much for sharing with us on that. You know, trash, it's funny. We've talked about parking and we talked about trash, and we've gotten a lot of response on both of those because those are the kind of issues people truly do care about. And I know you were about to say something, so I want to jump and say, and that's what happens every time election years come along or we have an election. People are always on all these thoughts and all these ideas of these tentpole issues and these conservative and liberal issues, when the bottom line is people want their trash picked up. They want to make sure their power is working. They want to make sure that they can afford their groceries at the grocery stores. All the rest of this, everyone can talk about, but really, what is it that people need in their daily lives?
1: That's right. Those are the uniting factors. Those are the things we do day in and day out, and they can take a toll if they go awry.
0: Yeah. I still haven't gotten to my story about what happened over at 60 Minutes, so we're going to put that back in the We'll Talk About That Tomorrow file, because we've got a whole show still to give you. It's time to think about going on vacation. Coming up on Hello Houston, we are going to speak with the host of Traveling with AAA Podcast, who's going to give us some summer travel tips coming up next right here on Hello Houston on News 88.7.
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9: 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We're talking about the highs and the lows of the job this week with Bill Addison from the LA Times and Winnie Moranville, a longtime critic in Iowa. 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
1: 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Angie, welcome to Hello Houston.
12: Oh, hello. Thank you for having me. It's good to be here.
1: One of my favorite things about this city is how central it is and how you can jump to the east, west coast. We've got an international airport. So talk to us about what Houstonians need to know before this busy travel season.
12: I was just looking at your airlift and I'm so jealous of your 39 direct international flights. That is a dream. And perhaps someday my home airport will have that. But you could go anywhere. You can literally get anywhere. You can go to the Caribbean so easy. You can go to South America so easy. And then you can get to Canada so easy. It's you guys just have it made in the shade. So,
0: okay, you're talking about the ease. Before we get into all the rest of it, there is the economy of it all. And everyone is horrified about plane fees, ticket costs. Are there tips before we even get into where we should be going? Tips about how to get the best deals when you're getting an airline ticket.
12: The main thing I think moving forward for the rest of this year is going to be flexibility. So if you can put your PTO on the calendar in advance and then choose your destination after, as you see a deal pop up or maybe a good little bargain where you can use your points and miles to get somewhere, flexibility is going to be your best friend when booking flights. If you have to be somewhere next week, that's probably going to be pretty expensive. I've also noticed domestic flights are more expensive than I've seen them in a long, long time. And then international ones, you can actually find some deals even in the summer, which is crazy. So keep an eye out. And if you know where you want to go, just keep looking, keep searching, and, you know, find inspiration where you can to find new places.
0: Are there sites you would recommend, places to look at? And also, are there, we keep hearing these words about when you should reserve your tickets, when you should book between 2 and 5 a.m. in the morning, or do it on Tuesday, Wednesday, Thursday, because at the ends and the beginning of the week, the prices go up. What's the truth in any of this?
12: I'm not sure that any of that really holds water. You might get lucky once in a while, but I'm not getting up at 2 in the morning to see if I'm going to save $50. You know what I mean? I'm already cheap enough about flights as it is, and I'm sitting in the back and I didn't bring a bag and, you know, always bargain hunting. But I think your best bet there is going to be setting alerts. You can set alerts for yourself for flight routes that you're interested in. So when it does come up, there's a lot of services you can subscribe to, and all the names are escaping me, but there's services that find mistake fares and they'll email them to you. So if you know you want to go to Tokyo in business class anytime this year and you get that flight and it's actually $1,200 instead of $12,000, you go when those dates are. You figure it out, right?
0: I love that you call it a mistake fare. I love that.
12: Yeah. That's a real thing. And sometimes the airlines accidentally publish fares that they never would do on purpose. And if you're fast enough, you can get them and they usually honor them. So that's a good way if you're really trying to go somewhere far flung and expensive. You can sign up for some of those email services. Very helpful.
1: Okay. What about places? I know it's summer and everyone's getting out and traveling, but is there any way to avoid other people, crowds?
0: I want to go somewhere where nobody else is.
1: It's my vacation, Ernie. No one else's.
12: Listen, once you've been to like a Bahamas beach where you're the only person on it and one of those far-flung outer islands, it becomes very difficult to go back to a beach just full of people and seagulls and screaming children. It's just, it really spoils you. So I know exactly what you mean as far as wanting to be alone on vacation. I feel the same way. So there are lots of places you can do that. Basically, when other people zig, you zag. That's kind of the best way to avoid crowds. Go to a place that is not the hot Instagram spot, right? So if you're going to Paris, London in the summer, there's going to be so many people there. That's maybe not your best time to go if you're looking to get some rest and relaxation. But what about renting a houseboat on a lake in northern Maine or in Michigan? Go somewhere that you wouldn't really think of. Oh, the weather may be cooler than what we're used to in the South, which would be so nice. I hear a lot of talk of coolcations, and that has been one of my favorite things to do every July is to beat feet out of Jacksonville and go to Canada, Alaska, Iceland, the Nordic countries, anywhere where I can just get some breath and take a moment to dehumidify, essentially. Yeah. So coolcations are a really good option. I mean, everybody wants to go to the beach in the summer, right? And everybody's traveling in the summer because that's when the majority of people, the kids are off school. That's the majority of time when you really have that freedom. But if you have any more flexibility, consider just not a place. We just had an episode not too long ago with a guest. She's a family travel writer. Her name is Tykesha Spivey Burton. And she told us about all these underrated summer getaways, places I've never heard of, like beautiful towns in Maryland and just places that you wouldn't necessarily think I'm going to vacation there. But at the end of the day, for me, it comes down to who I'm with and what we're doing. I can have fun anywhere.
0: Yeah.
12: It doesn't have to be the main thing, although that's always fun. And I love to put the iconic things on Instagram. Who doesn't love pictures in front of the Disney castles and the Magic Kingdom? Like, who doesn't love that? I want that too. But there's something to be said about a place that not everybody is flocking to immediately.
0: You mentioned Disney. This was not even where I was going to go with this question, but it popped in my mind. So, okay, kids want to go. When we were kids, every summer we went to an amusement park. Well, now mm-hmm. you look at the prices of going to a place like Disney and how much it is for a family. Are there some amusement park places you would recommend that people may not have thought of that the kids will have just as great a time in, but they're not going to be that $10,000 vacation? Mm.
12: Yes, for sure. That exists. We actually just recorded an episode and it's not out yet, but we recorded this incredible episode about theme parks around the world you can go to. And I'm a Florida girl. So I grew up at Universal and Disney. That's sort of my worldview of theme parks. But turns out the whole rest of the country has really cool theme parks. Some of them are so inexpensive that it doesn't even compute in my mind. Because if I'm walking out of the house, it's $500. Right? Between right. food and parking and a park ticket. It's just going to cost you a ton of money, especially if you want goodies. And who doesn't want goodies in the gift shop? So there are plenty of places. We talked about, I wish I had the names of all of them, but we talked about quite a few in the Northeast. Mm-hmm. Some I want to say in Michigan, Indiana, and they're just, and Dollywood. Dollywood is a great one because so much lore. Everybody loves Dolly. She's America's sweetheart. And you can get in relatively cheap and have a great family-friendly time. And just feel like don't sleep on the ones closer to home. Like everybody yeah. should take their kid to Disney and Universal at some point because that's, I feel like that's a rite of passage. It's so fun. But you don't want to go in the summer if you can avoid it. You just don't. It's too hot. Go on a more off-peak time. Go on a Tuesday in January. That is my hottest tip. Tuesday in January is the most beautiful time to wander Main Street, USA.
0: Okay, we're talking about the places we can go. When we get to the places, what do you recommend on lodging? Are we still looking at bed and breakfast? Are we looking at hotels, establishments? Or are we looking for those like Vrbo's and Airbnbs? Where do you find the best value and the best experiences, do you think?
12: I think there's good and bad in both, being very diplomatic. I've stayed in both. I've stayed in Airbnbs and Vrbo's and, of course, tons and tons of hotels. I feel like I'm a hotel girly at heart. Mm-hmm. I like amenities. I like consistency from place to place, more or less. But I also have an Airbnb, and I give very good service at my Airbnb, and it serves the purpose for the people who need it. So you need multiple bedrooms. You have a big family. You want to bring your pets. Maybe want to cook some meals. Like there are reasons that that makes a lot more sense than a hotel. Maybe you're in town for medical treatment. That happens a lot because we're in Jacksonville with the Mayo Clinic. So we have people come stay for a while to get treatment, and you want to be able to cook and just kind of unpack everything and be comfortable the whole time and bring your dogs, right?
0: Yeah.
12: So it just depends on what you want. There are deals available all over the place. I start with AAA because once I started hosting the AAA podcast, I started using the app and I became a member and I was like, I didn't even know you could get this good of discounts on hotels. And I thought I was the guru. I thought I was the expert at finding the cheapest possible hotel online, but they got me. And my trip to Costa Rica, it was much less. So Very happy about that.
0: Okay, you mentioned...
12: Really just depends.
0: You mentioned AAA, so I all of a sudden think car trips. Okay, pros and cons of being able to go. We were kids. We grew up in upstate New York. Grandparents lived out in Cape Cod. Mm. We would go for it. Back in those days, took about a seven-hour drive, six-and-a-half-hour drive. What can we do for my parents to keep their sanity, for us kids to enjoy the experience? What are your tips?
12: Well, I'm not that girl. We used to drive from Jacksonville to Wisconsin every summer. And being in the back seat with my brother and the dog was a nightmare. Like, yeah. I would never do that again. It just makes me never want to drive. But I see the value in it. And a road trip in the right circumstances can be really fun. So lots of games, lots of snacks, lots of expectation setting up front. So everybody knows about how long we're going to be in the car, about how long till the next stop. That kind of stuff always helps. I think it is going to be a big year for road trips, especially since domestic flights are going to be kind of expensive. And if you want to get more bang for your buck, putting five people in the minivan is going to be less expensive than five round trip flights. It's just going to be that way no matter how far you're driving, really. We actually just did an episode with Andrew McCarthy from the Brat Pack. You guys remember him?
0: Oh, yeah.
12: He was in all the 80s movies. So he's a travel writer now. And he just had a book come out called Who Needs Friends? And he drove all around the country to reconnect with different friends and people that he hasn't seen, because you don't realize how quickly you lose touch now that we have social media and it's easier to stay in touch. But do you really connect? Do you even make new memories anymore? Or are you just like following up here and there and trying to reconnect, you know, on the phone? So he wrote this great book about reconnecting all over, and it was really fun to see road trips in that light. And I think that's something that people are going to be doing a lot more this year, is reconnecting via travel, even if it's not a big blockbuster trip to Europe. Just going somewhere, road trip. I'm planning a cruise for 10 of us to celebrate my mom's retirement right now, ages 1 to 67. And so that's hilarious. But at the end of the day, nobody cares where we go. It's more about, are we together in one place and we can all do fun things and get back together for dinner? It's just about reconnecting and, you know, finding that time and making space for what's important.
1: Angie, I just got back from an Alaskan cruise with my family. There were eight of us. And I will say it was fun to kind of have the whole group go to dinner, go to this event. Okay, meet me here on the ship, kind of exploring. Talk about how people should take advantage of, you know, Galveston being an actual port here. Mm. And really, you could kind of get away for 3 days on a weekend if you really wanted to. What type of deals are you seeing out of Galveston?
12: I haven't specifically looked at Galveston because I'm looking at all the ones out of Florida right now, but there are always cruise deals. There are always last minute cruise deals, mm-hmm. especially if you're not busy this weekend, stay on that website and keep refreshing and see if something pops up. Because if you could get a deal for, say, $150 a day per person, that's a really good deal. You're going to spend that on food or gas or whatever you end up doing this weekend in your own town. So that's an easy one. If you're close to a cruise port, that's just a go-to quick getaway.
0: I'm going to push back a little bit on that just because in Florida, you guys have a lot more great cruise deals. And Galveston, what I've heard is that we almost send out fully occupied ships all the time. Mm. And so therefore, we don't get the deals. I'll look on the site and I'll be like, I wish I was in Florida. Now, sometimes it makes sense to fly to Florida to get these cruises if it's a low enough price and if you're trying to do a similar cruise out of Galveston. So also think about how to connect through to something that may be a great deal that has a bigger ultimate savings that might cost you a little more. And one part of it you didn't plan to pay, but in the end of the day, you'll save.
12: It might come out in the wash. It really pays to see about bundling. You might be able to bundle a cruise at a different port, but also a flight, and end up paying the same amount. It depends, you know, what you want to pay and how many people you're taking with you.
0: Yeah. Now, you know, people are hearing us say cruises and all of a sudden they start thinking about all the worst case scenarios and the outbreaks and all that stuff. From a statistical point of view, for the sheer number of ships that go out and the number of people that are on, I'm assuming these kind of horror stories we hear are relatively low.
12: You know, I have, my whole career is basically disasters following me around the world and shenanigans abroad. It's just natural disaster this and grenade that and just variety of things in my life. And cruise ships, shockingly, knock on wood, because now I'm going on one, but cruise ships, shockingly, have been relatively painless for me. I haven't had a lot of dramas on cruise ships. And I think it's similar to like having a fear of flying. Mm-hmm. There's so many people in the air at any given time. And it really is statistically very, very safe. Something could go wrong. And then, like, worst case scenario, you're in a poop cruise documentary. Like, fun. You see yourself on Netflix in a few years.
0: I don't think many people would take that trade-off. I just fear.
12: No, maybe I'm a little more used to travel disasters. And I feel like, oh, yeah, it'll make a good story. But I guess if you don't get paid to tell travel stories, it's probably not as fun.
0: Okay, flipping this whole thing on its head, where is the hot spots to go? Where are, I should say, the hot spots to go this year? Unfortunately, Tessa, they're going to have the crowds there.
1: Where are we all going?
0: Where is everybody going this year? What's the hot spot?
12: Oh my gosh, that's a great question. That's a great question. I just got back from Vegas. And while I wouldn't necessarily say Vegas in the summer is your best like outdoor option, you're mostly inside if you want to be. So you're inside in climate control anyway. The prices are lower and there's so much to do in Vegas. I was telling my mom the first time we ever went, it was a family trip and it was not very wholesome. It was like $19.99 and it was, you know, kind of seedy. And I just went with my brother last week and it was like we had the most wholesome and fun time. It was so pleasant and there's so much to do for families, for grownups. So many artists are having residencies in Vegas this year. So it's a great time. We just went and saw No Doubt at the Sphere, which was a blast.
1: Wow.
12: So that's always going to be a good one. And like I said, if other people are zigging away from a hot place in the summer, that is a very good time for you to zag in that direction if you want to get bang for your buck.
0: Well, it's funny you mentioned Vegas because a while back there was the time when Vegas, quote unquote, was dead and you could get fabulous deals and it was still Sin City. And then it went through this resurgence where it became very family friendly, but costs were still down low. Then it shifted now, I've heard, back toward much more adult entertainment again. But in this time now, it's like sports betting and sports events and it's resident concerts and younger people coming, adult young people coming, not family oriented as much as it used to be. So it's seen shifts over the periods. But I guess it's what you put into it and what you're looking for. And you can find things all over the globe. Reasonably priced, expensively priced. It depends on what you're looking for.
12: I mean, you can still get that $50 hotel room.
0: But you can't get the $2.99 buffet. That's harder to come by.
12: No. Let me tell you, we went to the buffet at Caesars and it was not $2.99.
0: Right,
12: it was significantly more than that. But it was also like gourmet and delicious and I was very impressed. So, you know, you decide where you want to spend your money. We did some things on the cheap and then other things like food. We're like, I know we're going to spend money on this and we're going to be happy about it. We're just not going to worry about it. And we're here to have a fun time. And
0: expectations.
12: 48 hours, boom.
0: Expectations. Beautiful. Best thing you said this whole interview. Keep those in mind always. Yeah.
1: Angie Orth is the host of Traveling with AAA podcast. Angie, you have been so much fun today. I know you have fun on every vacation you go to. Thanks for joining us on Hello Houston.
12: Thank you.
1: Okay, folks.
12: Thank you guys for having me.
0: Thank you. Absolutely.
1: Coming up, finally, our current obsessions. 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Stay right here. Hello Houston continues.
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0: And now it is that time to dive into our current obsessions. You know, the rundown of things we are currently obsessed with. They're taking over all our free time. A current obsession is that TV show you run home to continue, that song you keep playing on repeat, the audiobook that makes you drive that extra mile in your car. You get the idea. But before we jump into mine or Tessa's obsessions for the week, we want to know, what are yours? I can tell you on X what is trending, and I know very little about this. It is the 8th season of Love Island USA. It premiered on Tuesday. You're a little dancing in your chair. You know what it is, don't you?
1: This is how the song goes. It goes like that, and then it goes to the next scene.
0: As Tessa serenades us with that song, you can start sharing your obsessions with us. You can call or text 713-440-8870, or you can email them to us, talk@hellohouston.org, and we want to share those. Okay, back to Love Island. So,
1: okay, so this is, I believe, season 8 of Love Island. I've only started watching about 2 seasons ago, and that was an epic, epic time, okay? I watch all reality shows, Ernie, so this is not, like, out of my wheelhouse. This isn't like, oh my gosh. So think of how popular The Bachelor and The Bachelorette were at their height. This is that on steroids. Everyone's always in a bikini. The people on it are super young, so they don't make the best choices. They're like highly emotional 20-year-olds, and they're all super hot. So, of course, like, wacky hijinks have to ensue, and you get coupled up all the time, but then you can, like, change your couple, and there's an option, and they're just always playing these weird makeout games. It's kind of like, I just can't get enough of it. And then Ariana.
0: Where do these people come from? Who are these
1: folks? They come from all over. So actually, this is Love Island USA. There is a UK version. I believe there are other versions. But these are like, someone's a nurse. Someone's a model. Someone is an influencer.
0: So they're random strangers all put on this island.
1: Yes. And casting, you know, casting does their thing. So there's always like a blonde bombshell. And so, and that's the other thing. People who are new are constantly coming into the villa. A bombshell has entered the villa, and it, like, it'll just shake up the whole world.
0: There was one of these, and you'll probably know what it was. It was some hotel reality show. Maybe it was on Fox.
1: Okay.
0: And they had so many people they started with, and somebody got voted out, and all of a sudden they introduced somebody new. But I never knew the rules of what was going on. I was like, how does this show ever end? Everyone keeps coming back in, and there are always other people, and you don't know.
1: There are so many episodes, Ernie. There are so many episodes.
0: So now, is this like once a week? Is it air all week long? What are we looking at here?
1: I think it goes down like all summer long, and the last I checked, new episodes come out like every day except for like a Thursday, and of course you die inside on Thursday every time. But it has started, and it is something that me and my boyfriend watch, and I'm like, you know, the guys are without their shirts, the girls are in bikinis, like, what are we doing? We're 40-year-olds, these are 25-year-olds. It kind of seems inappropriate, but we love it, and we're quite addicted.
0: So is this an obsession of yours, or do you have something else for
1: me? Because it just started, yes, I'm all in. I'm all in so far. I will say, if you haven't watched The Burrows on Netflix.
0: I haven't yet.
1: Okay.
0: I'm curious about it. It's on my watch list.
1: Okay, perfect. Put it on your to-watch list. Gina Davis stars in it as Alfred Molina, and someone made the comparison on X.
0: She is Alfred Molina?
1: No.
0: You said stars in it as Alfred Molina.
1: No.
0: Because that would be a very interesting.
1: As does
0: Alfred. Much better. Okay.
1: Someone said it's like Stranger Things, but for like geriatrics. which I really liked. Like, it's like Stranger Things, but it's older people. And they're all living in this retirement community that, to, you know, the outward world looks perfect. But there's something very sinister going on. And it's, yeah, it kind of gives the Twilight Zone vibes. The credits, the intro and outro credits, kind of a nod to that iconic show. So that is really, really good. I am obsessed with that. I watched the whole season already.
0: All right, interesting. I'll say that when it comes to viewing television, I have a forward-looking obsession that I haven't gotten to yet.
1: Tell me all about it.
0: And I keep stopping it because there's too much going on in my house at any given moment these days.
1: Fair.
0: It's the new Amadeus.
1: Oh.
0: I loved the movie.
1: Yes.
0: And they've made a TV three-part television version of it.
1: Okay.
0: And I'm intrigued by it because I'm like, is that one that needed to be remade? They're basing it on the same play. From what I've seen of it, it looks as though it's a realization in the same realm as the original film was. And it's like, do we need... What are they adding to the lore of it?
1: It's, you know, so it good already good,
0: right.
1: as it stands. We're talking about Mozart, right? We're talking about Amadeus, the classic film that's like three hours long and so good.
0: Yes, and this is 3 one-hour episodes. So it kind of mirrors it, but I need to see it so I can then really talk about it. But I'm kind of obsessed with the idea of it.
1: Okay.
0: What I am currently obsessed with are, and they're not what they sound like, the Food Fight videos. But they take like the name brand and then the generic from someplace and they compare them.
1: Oh.
0: And I've gotten like obsessed. I keep watching these videos. It's like Chef Boyardee or the Great Value brand from Walmart. Who has the better lasagna in the can? And it's like, oh, or ravioli, I guess it is. I'm like, oh. And I love it because I'm always the cheap one. I always want to buy the store brands or the generic or whatever. And so somebody else is going through them all and showing them and tasting them and all that. And I find that a lot of fun. I can watch hours of those videos.
1: So someone has taken the time to do the work that you kind of do
0: in my head.
1: In your head at the grocery store. Right. See, I love that. To me, that's true content creation. Like, who would have known? Like, I need
0: who'd
1: this.
0: Who'd have thunk it?
1: Yes, it's so good. It's so creative.
0: Okay, we got a ton of current obsessions coming in from all of you. Remember, you can call and share them with us and chat with us, 713-440-8870. One that came in is, I love heavy metal. I'm currently obsessed with the band Slayer. Oh my God, I'm old enough to remember them in their heyday. They would play a few shows this year to play one of their most important albums. It's 40 years old. They just released footage never seen before of their early days. It cracks me up, all of these old acts that are still out there going. And that sounds horrible to say because I'm one of those old acts that's still going.
1: Same.
0: But I've also been obsessed with watching clips of Diana Ross in concert now. She's on a concert tour.
1: Ooh.
0: And people are bootlegging the videos of it all over the place. And I'm amazed because I watch it and then I'm like, this woman is what, 80 something, 82 or something?
1: She's getting up there.
0: And she comes out there and her hair is bigger than God. You know, it's still out there and she's still wearing the ball gowns and she's singing all the funny thing. A friend of mine said to me, she doesn't sing songs, she just sings medleys. And I'm like, because everything is a medley for her. Oh, here's a bunch of Supreme songs. Here's a bunch of my disco songs. Here's a bunch of my heartfelt movie ballads. All it's just, they're wonderful, and I'm just obsessed with it and seeing her. And every concert I've seen, she's got a different dress on. So
1: didn't we talk about this before we got on air, how the Dixie Chicks, one of my favorite
0: one
1: albums
0: of yours, yes.
1: is turning 20 years old? I think it's called The Long Way Around.
0: Child's Play.
1: The Long Way Around is going on tour, and I'm already looking at the tour date. So I love this. You know, they're still going, but it's like there's a need for it because... Yeah, like give me Donna Summer disco medley still, well, anytime.
0: Let's get us out and moving because one of the current obsessions that came in via text is I've become obsessed with running. Good for you. I'm during my first half marathon at the end of the month, and if I could be running on train, I am. Running to train, I am. Excuse me, I read that one wrong. That made a whole different min. Yes, running. I have had for years the Couch to 5K app on my phone.
1: I love it.
0: And I have always gotten through the first week or two, and then I stop again. And I would like to get back to it. Once again, you know, life is tough.
1: You made me cackle when you said, good for you. Because running is just, it's one of those things that it's so good for you, but also... It sucks, guys. Running sucks.
0: But I mean good for you because so many of our obsessions are about planting ourselves and doing something, watching TV, listening to music. You know, I like to hear somebody's getting out and being physical.
1: If I could fall in love with running, I would right now.
0: Let's see. What's another good one? My first current obsession, fish tacos and anything you can put on them. Oh, this is from our good friend, my British computer guy. Mrs. British computer guy was the cook in the home. And since we moved, it's what I can make and make well. Yes, he moved out of our area.
1: Okay.
0: Regular YouTuber of ours, always number one in our chat. And he's moved out of the area. But he continues to tune into us every day.
1: And he's British, I'm assuming.
0: He's a British computer guy.
1: Well, see, that, but see, British, aren't they known for, like, fish and chips?
0: Fish and chips.
1: So I bet that fish taco is out of this world.
0: What else can I grab real quick? Misery, the new play at the Alley Theater. Oh, my God. One of the best productions ever. Acting, lighting, sound, set, storyline, everything. That was from Ann and Derek. So good for them getting out and seeing a good show. And I want to see that. I've never seen the movie Misery.
1: Oh, Misery. Isn't that crazy? Good one. Stephen King, right?
0: Yeah.
1: Oh, it's so good.
0: I feel like I've lived it at times, but I have never seen it. All right. Unfortunately, that brings us to the end.
1: No!
0: That's it. We have reached the end. Remember, we're always gathering up your current obsessions. Send them to him. Share them with us. I'm sorry I didn't get to a whole bunch of them. But you know what is the good news? Guess who's going to be back here tomorrow?
1: Oh, me.
0: Tessa, are you
1: going
0: to stay again?
1: I would love to. If you'll have me, I will be here.
0: I will. You know, we're going to have a good friend of mine, Lyle Lovett. He's going to come in studio and hang out with us. How does that sound?
1: Like a dream come true.
0: Well, the dream would come true for our producers if I said goodbye so they could wrap the show. So goodbye. We'll see you back here tomorrow. Thanks for joining us.
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20: Currently at the UH campus, mostly cloudy skies, 80 degrees, 80% chance for rain the rest of the afternoon. 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
22: From NPR and WBUR Boston, I'm Robin Young.
23: And I'm Scott Tong. This is Here and Now. Coming up, New Jersey Governor Mikey Sherrill says she's being denied access to a detention center where some migrants are on hunger strike. We'll speak to Senator Andy Kim, who did go in.
24: When I'm in there and I'm talking to a high school senior who just is trying to graduate high school, why are we wasting money detaining her?
22: Also, the New York Times team that suited up to go into the heart of the Ebola outbreak in the Democratic Republic of Congo, astonished at how little protective gear family of the sick had.
23: And an update on a famous pair of bald eagles in D.C.
25: The male of this pair, I've known him for 10 years and watched him like face other kinds of struggles.
23: Coming up Here and Now.
22: The news is first.
26: Live from NPR News, I'm Lakshmi Singh. A bipartisan majority in the Republican-led House has voted to end the war with Iran. NPR's Claudia Grisales reports this was the clearest rebuke yet of President Trump's handling of the conflict.
27: New York Democrat Gregory Meeks helped force the vote to end the Iran war that's now 90 days in. He thanked Republicans who joined Democrats to get the War Powers Resolution over the finish line.
28: We're at the point where you have to put people, the American people, over politics.
27: One of those Republicans, Pennsylvania's Brian Fitzpatrick, argued once a conflict passed the 60-day mark, it violated the War Powers Act.
29: I follow the law. People have a hard time being consistent around here. They apply different rules to different presidents, different wars, different eras. The law is the law.
27: For now, the vote remains symbolic. Even if it were to pass in the Senate, too, Trump would be able to veto it. Claudia DeSalis, NPR News, the Capitol.
26: John Bolton, once the national security advisor in President Trump's first term before becoming an outspoken critic, has reached a deal with prosecutors to plead guilty to mishandling classified documents, this according to a person familiar with the matter. A major gun control group is suing the federal government over its refusal to hand over records. The group wants information that shows who are the largest sellers of guns using crime in the U.S. More from NPR's Jacqueline Diaz.
2: The gun control group Brady is suing the Bureau of Alcohol, Tobacco, Firearms and Explosives and the Justice Department. Brady is demanding the federal government release information tied to something called demand letter twos. These are letters ATF sends to gun dealers and other sellers who have been identified as selling a lot of guns recovered at crime scenes. Josh Scharf is Brady's general counsel and senior director of programs. He says this information is important to monitor how the federal government keeps tabs on gun dealers.
3: It's information that we need to improve public safety in this country.
2: The DOJ and ATF did not respond to the lawsuit yet. Jacqueline Diaz, NPR News.
26: With the Soccer World Cup set to start next Thursday, an NPR analysis finds more than one in three World Cup matches face dangerous heat risk. NPR's Rebecca Hirsch reports that includes the World Cup final.
4: NPR found 39 of the 104 World Cup matches this summer are very likely to see dangerously hot, humid weather. Donald Mullen studies heat risk at Queen's University Belfast.
5: Obviously, if you schedule these matches in the mid-afternoon at some of these hottest locations, then that's your recipe for disasters.
4: For example, the World Cup final is scheduled for 3 p.m. on July 19th in New Jersey. That game is at high risk for dangerous heat and humidity. FIFA says extra water breaks will help protect players, but did not respond to questions about exactly how fans will be protected. Rebecca Hersher, NPR News.
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6: Live from the Texas Newsroom, I'm Gail DeLauder. As controversy continues over border walls in South Texas, Zapata County landowners say contractors bulldozed property before signing access agreements. Texas Public Radio's Dan Katz reports.
7: Elsa Hull says she rushed to the Rio Grande near San Ignacio on Tuesday after hearing contractors were clearing land without permission. Some landowners had not signed right of entry agreements or gone through condemnation proceedings. Residents questioned whether contractors had permission to clear the land. Federal officials said the land was already government property.
9: Why did y'all send right of entry requests if it was your property?
7: The dispute comes as the Trump administration advances border wall projects in Zapata County, Laredo, and the Big Bend area. Hull says residents are contacting attorneys and connecting with people fighting the other border wall projects. She says construction work continued Wednesday, though not on the land at the center of the dispute.
6: The San Antonio Spurs fell short in Game 1 of the NBA Finals last night. They lost to the New York Knicks 105-95. Spurs rookie Dylan Harper says they need to focus on playing well tomorrow night.
10: We're going to be better. We're going to bounce back. And we just got to keep staying positive.
6: Tip-off for Game 2 is 7:30 Friday night in San Antonio. Gas prices are falling as we head into the summer driving season. AAA Texas says the statewide average is $3.72 a gallon. That's a 20-cent drop from last week. El Paso has the most expensive gas in the state, while McAllen has the cheapest. I'm Gail DeLauder.
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31: And WBUR. I'm Robin Young in Boston.
32: And I'm Scott Tong in Washington, D.C. This is Here and Now. New Jersey Governor Mikey Sherrill says immigration officials will not let her visit Delaney Hall. That's the privately run migrant detention center that is a flashpoint now in her state. Several hundred immigrants are being held there, some on hunger strike, alleging poor conditions. And for about 2 weeks now, protesters have been clashing with immigration agents and New Jersey State Police. Senator Andy Kim is a Democrat from New Jersey, and he was able to visit Delaney Hall this week. Senator Kim, welcome to the program.
0: Yeah, thanks for having me on.
32: So you went into the center. What conditions did you see?
0: Well, I saw, first of all, about 800 detainees are there. And many of them were telling me just about the hardships that they've been having. I talked to several women who were pregnant that were not getting the care that they needed. You know, I met a person who has, you know, stage 3 lung cancer and not getting the medical care that one would need. And just over and over again, people not getting their medication. You know, I saw how they were organizing the medication. They just do it all by handwritten lines in a notebook. There's no real coordination in any sophisticated way to be able to handle this. They have one full-time doctor for about 800 detainees. Wow. At least that's what they told me. One person is in a wheelchair and the facility can't handle a wheelchair, so they put him in medical isolation. He's been in there for 4 months in one room, not able to go to other parts of. I will say that the detainees wanted me to make very clear that it's not just about the conditions inside Delaney Hall. It's the fact that many of them have been there for 8 months, 10 months, 12 months without any movement in their case.
32: And that's what I wanted, Senator, to ask you about is whether it's clear to these detainees when their immigration cases will be heard. I've been reading about judges who have too much on their plate.
0: Yeah, zero. They have zero idea when their cases will be heard. Many of them have cases. Many of them have filed habeas petitions as well, and just uncertain about what's going to happen next. They've been there for a long time. They went and actually showed me this document. They had a document posted on the wall which showed the court docket for the following few days. And it showed that, like, on the Tuesday after Memorial Day, one judge had 74 cases before her in one day.
32: Oh, my goodness.
0: Which is about

0: were also spouses of American citizens, mothers and fathers to American citizens. So I just wanted to give people a greater context of who's inside, you know, these facilities.
1: Early this week, Senator, you and other lawmakers appeared outside the center where protesters were and were pepper sprayed. The Department of Homeland Security said your appearance there was a political stunt. Now, these protesters have been turning up for several days. I want to play some sound from their DHS Secretary Mark Wayne Mullen. He spoke on Fox and Friends last week.
2: This isn't a Holiday Inn, Brian. We're not providing luxury housing. What we're doing is we're providing a sanitary place for them to be detained. Remember, we're detaining murderers. We have some real serious criminals there. Plus, every one of them broke the law. That's why they're there to begin with. And we're providing them three meals a day. We're meeting the calorie standard.
1: How do you respond to that, Senator? Was this a political stunt?
0: Look, like, my job is to try to protect my state, protect my constituents. And when I see ICE agents in a standoff with civilians outside of this detention facility, look, I'm going to try to do my best. I was actually there to try to de-escalate. I was not there to rile anybody up. I was there to do my inspection inside, and then I was going to leave. But when I left the detention facility and saw the standoff with armed ICE agents and armored vehicle in a standoff with this crowd, and I talked to the ICE officers there, and they told me that they're just going to move their vehicles through this crowd. And I told them, you cannot simply plow your way through a crowd of civilians. You need to try to de-escalate and do this in a nonviolent way. And they just didn't care.
1: Senator, before we let you go today, senators are voting on immigration funding for the administration's enforcement, deportation work that the administration plans to do. What do you expect from today's debate and vote?
0: Well, what I hope the American people see is that about $70 billion is on the line today with this vote in the Senate. There are $0 in this bill about helping Americans afford health care. There's $0 in here about grocery costs. There are billions, tens of billions of dollars for ICE, for Geo Group, these for-profit companies that are running Delaney Hall and making a fortune off of this. I don't think that is the priority of this country.
1: Is this bill going to go through?
0: It could very well go through. The Republicans are trying to be in lockstep, and the president is pressuring them because this is the president's top priority.
1: We've been talking to Senator Andy Kim, a Democrat from New Jersey. Senator, thanks much for the time.
0: Thanks for having me.
3: Well, the Supreme Court issued several decisions today, one about drug maker patents, another about the Securities and Exchange Commission, and a third about AT&T. But the court has yet to rule on several closely watched cases on the end of birthright citizenship, mail-in ballots, and the Second Amendment. The clock is ticking before the court's term soon ends. So let's bring in Noah Feldman, a law professor at Harvard, columnist for Bloomberg. Professor Noah, welcome back.
4: Thanks for having me.
3: And just a question first. The Supreme Court typically ends their term late June, maybe early July. Often the biggest decisions do come at the end, and it can be, you know, the term can get extended. And there's lately been this logjam. What, in this particular one, what do you think is happening?
4: Well, first of all, the court has a flair for the dramatic, and they want to save everything good for the very end of the term. They get it done by the end of June pretty much 99% of the time, and I would expect that. But usually those last few days are just blockbuster days. And if you ask me, what's the justification for that? If you had the justices here, they would say, well, those are the hardest cases, so we're taking the longest to write them, and we're exchanging opinions and writing dissents. And maybe that's true. I also think that the Chief Justice, who has a lot of control over when the opinions are released, does not want too many days of Supreme Court headlines. So he gives us days like today when the court decided three very minor cases, and then they'll cram it all down at the very end of the term.
3: And we should say probably minor, not minor to the people involved in those cases, but we hear what you're saying. And is just real quick, is it possible that what's happening in this time is arm twisting, a sense that somebody could be brought over to another side of an argument, or is that all settled?
4: That's extremely unlikely at this period of time. Yeah. It's not that never happens, but it's pretty rare by this stage in the game that the justices would still be changing their minds. What they are probably doing, though, is going back and forth with their drafts and, you know, tit for tat in their opinions.
3: Yeah. Well, we are waiting for that decision on the president's efforts to end birthright citizenship. It was a case that was argued in April. Just remind us what's at stake in the case and how the justices seem through their questioning to view it during those arguments.
4: What's at stake is actually something huge.

0: The 14th Amendment says that if you're natural born in the United States, you are a citizen of the United States. And Donald Trump has taken the view that that doesn't include you if your parents were not here lawfully, if they were undocumented. And there's a kind of long, to my mind, extremely unconvincing argument that he's got behind it. But the main point is, it's been settled by the Supreme Court for well over 100 years that this is just not the case. In the oral argument, which Donald Trump unusually attended, he only stayed for the first half. I think it wasn't as exciting as he had hoped for him. The justices really sounded as though they were going to reject Trump's position. And I very much hope that that's the way it comes out. What's at stake in the bigger picture is really the president's belief that he can himself overrule a century of precedent. It's a classic Trump overreach. And so I think the justices see that their authority as justices is being challenged here, and I think that will help bring them to the right decision.
1: Well, just to, you know, the political part of it, he could also present himself as a victim of a court that isn't seeing things the way he and his base do. But is there?
0: Well, he's welcome to say that, but of course, you know, he appointed three members of this court, and there are three other strong conservatives. And so to hear him fulminate against Justice Barrett and Justice Gorsuch as "quote unquote" embarrassments, which is what he did after the tariffs case. I honestly think it's one of those things that even his base knows is kind of preposterous, that they know that those are deeply conservative human beings.
1: Yeah. Well, somewhere back in their history, they may have been born to undocumented families as well decades ago. We're also waiting for a decision on transgender athletes in schools, some gun cases, a decision on the protected status of thousands of Haitians and Syrians in the U.S., and a case about the president's efforts, again, to fire Lisa Cook, a Fed governor. Just touch on that. What's at stake there?
0: Well, there are two Fed-related cases. In one of them, kind of the bigger ticket case, the president has asserted the authority to end independent agencies as we know it by basically having the right to fire anyone who is a commissioner of an agency where Congress has said they can only be fired for cause. That's the really shocking case that's coming. And the Supreme Court looks like, because they issued a preliminary opinion in their emergency docket saying they were probably going to do this, looks like they're going to say that with the exception of the Federal Reserve, every other independent agency in the country is no longer going to be independent. Yeah. So that's kind of like once in a century news. Now, the court hinted or said explicitly, actually, in that emergency docket order that it was going to make an exception for the Fed. And not to be deterred, Donald Trump then went and tried to fire one of the Fed governors, Lisa Cook, claiming that he had cause, but without actual hearings or real evidence showing that he did have cause. And in that case, the justices, again, this is based on reading the tea leaves, sounded as though they were going to keep her in her job, not because they have any particular concern for her, but because they recognize that if the Fed is going to be an exception to the president's firing power, the president can't just say, I'm doing it for cause, when he doesn't really have a reason.
1: Yeah, just in a few seconds. And we're going to have you back, obviously. But in a few seconds now, how would you sum up the term so far? Just a couple sentences.
0: It's a blockbuster term in which the court did hold back Donald Trump's power in the tariffs case, but and will probably do so in the birthright citizenship case, but has made huge, huge strides towards ending voting rights law as we know it in the United States. And that's going to be remembered.
1: Noah Feldman, law professor at Harvard, Bloomberg opinion columnist. He also has a new Substack, so check that out, Professor Noah Feldman. Thank you so much.
0: You bet. Thanks for having me.
1: And you are listening to Here and Now.
2: As schools around the country move towards getting screens out of classrooms, students with disabilities and their families say their needs are being left behind.
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4: 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Let's take a look at the weather forecast. Here's ABC 13 meteorologist Elise Smith.
5: We'll continue to see some rounds of rain throughout the rest of your Thursday, especially in the afternoon and evening hours. We could see some locally heavy pockets of rain that might slow down your afternoon and evening commute. Now, depending on if you see the rain or not, that's going to also influence temperatures. Some areas today could climb into the mid-80s. Others will stay in the upper 70s if you do see some more rain. And tomorrow, a very similar forecast, starting off in the 70s, climbing into the 80s with more rounds of scattered thunderstorms. I'm meteorologist Elise Smith for News 88.7.
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9: It's Here and Now. The World Cup starts in 1 week. From Vancouver to Mexico City to Philadelphia, 16 cities across Canada and Mexico and the U.S. are hosting 104 matches. And that math suggests about 5 million visiting fans from around the world at the games, at the fan fests, at the sports bars. The thing is, does this surge of international tourists and the crowding bring an elevated risk of disease spread? Let's talk now to Dr. Krutika Kupali. She's an infectious disease physician in Dallas, which is going to host 9 World Cup matches. Doctor, welcome back to the program.
10: Hi, thanks for having me.
9: Let me ask about Ebola. There is, of course, a continuing outbreak in the Democratic Republic of Congo. You write in a recent piece that the risk of Ebola spreading at the World Cup in North America is extremely low. How so?
10: So I think it's important for people to remember that Ebola is not COVID-19. It's not influenza. So it's not airborne, and people infected with Ebola are not contagious before they develop symptoms. Additionally, transmission occurs when you have direct contact with bodily fluids of someone who is sick. There are already many barriers to international travel from outbreak regions, including limited flight availability and exit screening measures. So when you combine these factors with the biology of the virus itself, mm-hmm. the likelihood of Ebola is very low.
9: Oh, understanding. So we won't have like COVID, a respiratory kind of super spreader event because of the nature of Ebola. So then what should we focus on from a public health risk perspective?
10: Sure. So I think the thing we're most concerned about right now is measles. The United States is already experiencing outbreaks driven by declining vaccination rates, and it's one of the most contagious viruses we know. We know that a single infected person could expose hundreds of people in a matter of hours. So that's the one we're probably keeping the biggest eye on. Also worried about respiratory viral illnesses, GI illnesses, and other infections that can spread efficiently.
9: Yeah. And you've written in a recent article about sexually transmitted infections. What do you worry about there?
10: Yeah, so whenever you have these mass gatherings and you have lots of people together, there's always risk of increased sexual activity and then thereby increased sexually transmitted infections. So we're worried about things like gonorrhea, chlamydia, Mpox could be something to be on the watch out for. We could see more cases of that. Syphilis would be another one. So it'll be important to make sure we're keeping a close eye on this.
9: So beyond the germs, I guess, it's also going to be very hot at some of these games. There will be huge crowds. So what else do you watch for there?
10: Yeah, so some of the other things we look for are heat-related illness, dehydration, crush injuries because of the large number of people together, and also just disruptions to access of medical care. So those are all the things we're thinking about. Many of the host cities will be dealing with larger crowds of people during the summer months. So we'll be keeping an eye on all those different things.
9: Yeah. And is there a kind of a relevant history, say, from previous World Cups or Olympics where we've learned some of these lessons?
10: Yeah, so we've definitely seen in other large mass gathering events, so Olympics, the World Cup, things like the Hajj, that we do see an increase in potentially respiratory viral infections. We've seen increases in sexually transmitted infections. The other things we'd be thinking about are going to be GI-related illnesses, and also given that certain parts of the country would be vector-borne diseases, things like dengue fever, chikungunya, will be things we'll be keeping an eye out for.
9: Yeah, so the host cities in North America, you know, they're developed, many wealthy cities compared to others in the world. How do you grade the public health infrastructure, say, in the United States?
10: Yeah, so I think the United States has great expertise in emergency medicine, infectious diseases, public health, and we have many major sporting events every year. But that said, we're entering this time at a challenging moment. Many public health systems are strained after years of workforce burnout, underfunding, misinformation, and erosion of public trust. And health departments have lost of experienced personnel. So I think it's going to be an important yet challenging time. I think the good news is that planning for World Cup has been underway for years, and there's going to be lots of coordination among local, state, federal, and international partners.
9: Yeah. So briefly, for fans who are going to be watching in person or with a lot of people in close proximity, what precautions can they take?
10: So I think for most people, there's no need to be alarmed or really make any changes. I think the most important thing that people can do is make sure they're up to date on their routine vaccinations, particularly measles. If you're attending any matches or fan events, it's important to stay hydrated, be mindful of the heat, follow local public health guidance, and make sure you're practicing good hand hygiene. And if you're sick, consider staying home rather than attending a crowded event where you could infect other people. I think this is a really exciting event for everybody, and people are looking forward to it.
9: All right, Dr. Krutika Kupali is an infectious disease physician in Dallas. Doctor, thank you again.
10: Thank you.
1: Well, sad news today that Marzan Satrapi has died. We knew her as the vibrant Iranian-French author of the 2003 graphic memoir Persepolis. And sadder still, she was just 56, and according to friends and family, she died of sadness just a year after losing her husband, Swedish actor Matthias Rippa. We have thought of her so many times recently. In 2022, from Paris, she became the voice for Iranian women after one died after being detained for wearing revealing clothing. We first spoke with Marzan in 2003 about Persepolis, then again in 2004 about the delightful book Chickens with Plums, then in 2008 when Marzan co-directed a film version of Persepolis. It tells of being a little girl when the strongman Shah of Iran was overthrown, and then growing up during the oppressive Islamic Revolution before leaving for France in 1994. Here is some of that conversation. Again, it's 2008. The U.S. was mired in the war in Iraq, and we spoke first about living under the Shah and then living under the Iranian regime that is still ruling today.
11: I grew up with the idea that the Shah was, the king, and, because we didn't have really the freedom of speech. So even my parents said they were not very much for the Shah. They never talked anything against him because, for me not to repeat it in the school. So suddenly, you're at the age of 9 and they tell you the guy that was supposed to be the king and the best man in the universe, actually he is not a good man. So that was a big shock. I had to concentrate to understand what was really happening, which was not always obvious, of course.
12: Can you describe that disconnect between being someone who loved Western culture but lived with this police, culture police?
11: But what I wanted to show also, is that adolescents, wherever they are in the world, they want the same thing. You always want to poster of this pop singer in your room, and you always want to listen to this kind of music because, that is the thing that happened everywhere. Plus, for us, it was something even more than that. Because since, the border of the country were closed in 80 and, we didn't have any connection with outside, listening to the pop music, wanting to, have the posters in our room was also meaning that we had a connection with outside.
12: You were, pretty outspoken and as a kid, and your parents finally decided it was too dangerous for you.
11: Yes.
12: And for the first of a couple of times, sent you away. That scene in the airport where they send you to Vienna, I think it was?
11: Yes.
12: You turn, and you're a young teenager, you turn to walk away, and you turn back and see what?
11: My mother fainting.
12: Oh.
11: Yes. But that's the kind of thing that happens,
12: Did that really happen? I mean, your father had to carry your mother away and you saw that?
11: Yes. But, it's not, as I have always said, of course it is based on my own experiences, but it's certainly not a documentary about mm-hmm. my life, This scene, actually, that really happened.
12: Because of the different contrasts that you see in Iran, you've said you wanted this film to show Western audiences that Iranians are human beings. They're not just abstract notions like a fundamentalist or a terrorist.
11: Yes.
12: Do you think you've achieved that?
11: I don't know if I have achieved that, but I hope that I will achieve it, my pretension, I don't think that with a movie you can change the world but the problem is that today, in today's world, we talk about everything but about the human being. We're always, going towards abstract notion. We forget that people are just like us. If by this movie, people, they can say to themselves, that, you know, the people that they're so scared of, they're just people like them, and these people are exactly the first victim of fanaticism. They're the people themselves.
12: On the other hand, do you worry that because of the negativity that is in the film, you know, again, these secret police and the way women had to live and the way people became enshrouded and frightened, do you worry that you might be complicit in people who only want to paint Iran as negative, as, you know, helping them to do that?
11: I don't think so. First of all, you know, I don't think that, you know, with a movie you can create or stop a war. But I think the reason that we can make a war is that we forget that people are people. You know, what I'm showing also is the complexity of the situation. Plus, is another thing also, is that my movie stops at 1994. The situation is not the same, first of all.
12: What would you want people to know about Iran today?
11: If there is any change that has to come in any country, it has to come from within the country. You cannot, for any reason in the world, go and attack a country. Like, for example, we are going to bring democracy. You know, democracy is not a gift that you give to people by bombing them. It doesn't happen this way.
12: Well, I was going to ask you about this because you haven't been in the country for 8 years.
11: Yes.
12: Your mother in the film says to you, Iran is no place for you because of the problems. Some would say she must be a candidate for the U.S. going in and overthrowing the current regime.
11: No, I think people, they would say, we think this way, they should be perverts because... you know, Iran belongs to the Iranian as America belongs to the American. If there is any changes that should come from Iranian, you know, I mean, I don't cannot understand people that see what is the result of a war in Iraq. How can they support another idea of war? It's not because you criticize a place that you want in this place to be war, you know. And war does not kill the leaders. War kills the innocent people. That is what I'm showing in the movie. When a war happens, that is innocent people that dies.
12: Eerily foreshadowing words in 2008 from Iranian-French author Marjan Satrapi, who's died at the age of 56, according to family, from sadness after the death of her husband. 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
13: Live from NPR News in Boston, I'm Steve Brown. Hezbollah has rejected the latest ceasefire agreement reached between Israel and the Lebanese government and is instead demanding a complete Israeli withdrawal. Today's announcement came as Israeli strikes killed at least 4 people. Hezbollah's leader said the agreement's demand that Iran-backed Hezbollah fighters leave southern Lebanon under fire would mean surrender, defeat, and achieving the enemy's goals. The ongoing fighting in Lebanon threatens efforts to end the Iran war and reopen the Strait of Hormuz. Havana residents are dealing with a growing garbage crisis. Piles of waste have been accumulating on nearly every street corner, worsened by a U.S. energy blockade that caused power outages and a fuel crisis in Cuba. This has halted garbage collection, forcing residents to burn waste in the streets. Health officials are alarmed by the potentially toxic smoke. The situation could worsen with rising temperatures and the impending hurricane season. The number of Americans filing for jobless benefits hit its highest level in 4 months last week, but layoffs remain historically low despite ongoing economic uncertainty brought on by the war in Iran. The Labor Department says U.S. applications for unemployment benefits for the week ending May 30th increased by 13,000 to 225,000. 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
19: Today, eggs and baskets. The University of Houston's College of Engineering presents this series about the machines that make our civilization run and the people whose ingenuity created them. Don't put all your eggs in one basket. It's great advice, especially when it comes to money. But there's a catch. A catch surfaced by Nobel laureate Harry Markowitz, and it can lead to big trouble. To understand the catch, let's play a game. We'll flip a coin. If it comes up heads, I pay you $2 million. Not bad. But if it comes up tails, you pay me $1 million. It's still a great deal for you, my $2 million against your $1 million, but it carries a lot of risk. If you lose, you'll have a huge debt to pay. The risk is so high, many of us wouldn't want to play and shouldn't. But the risk can be reduced with one small trick. Don't flip the coin once with a $1 million or $2 million outcome. Instead, convince me to flip the coin a million times with a $1 or $2 outcome. Now, you're not putting all your eggs in one basket. And with a little mathematics, we can make some very strong predictions. With this new game, it's more likely to snow in Houston for the entire month of August than for you to lose any money. And with a 99.99999% chance, you'll win $500,000, give or take a couple of thousand. The chance of a $2 million jackpot has evaporated, but you've assured yourself of a smaller win while reducing your risk of loss to effectively nothing. The catch that makes the game work is that the coin flips aren't correlated. When I flip a coin once, it has no effect on the outcome of the next flip, and that's very important. Suppose instead we play with a two-headed or two-tailed coin, but don't know which at the start. Then once we see the first flip, we'll know it's either all heads or all tails from there on out. The flips are now perfectly correlated, and you're back to winning $2 million or losing $1 million with nothing in between. You haven't reduced your risk at all. Thanks in part to the work of Harry Markowitz, good financial analysts worry incessantly about the correlation of their coin flips, what amounts to the assets they buy. They don't want to buy a single asset. They want to buy a portfolio of assets such that when one fails, it doesn't portend failure in the others. If analysts aren't careful about the price correlation of their assets, they aren't reducing their risk, or at least not by as much as they think. So, how do financial analysts determine the price correlation of two assets? It's not nearly as easy as looking at the two sides of a coin. Analysts have a wealth of data and powerful statistical tools, but ultimately, humans must interpret the results. And as we know, human judgment isn't always perfect. I'm Andy Boyd at the University of Houston, where we're interested in the way inventive minds work.
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12: I'm Robin Young in Boston. It's Here and Now, and we're about to have an incredible front row seat on a crisis most of us would probably not want to go anywhere near. But thankfully, our next guests did and will take us there. New York Times chief Africa correspondent Declan Walsh and photojournalist Arlet Bashizi recently went to an Ebola ward in Mongwalu, the remote gold mining town in the Democratic Republic of Congo, where the Ebola outbreak, the third worst on record, is thought to have started. Declan begins his report with stunning descriptions, a five-year-old languishing on a bare mattress, tissue stuffed into his nose to stop the bleeding Ebola causes. A few beds away from him, a body, a 21-year-old, dead for 7 hours, her shoes still tucked under the bed. Arlet's pictures show Red Cross workers, we learn many are newly anointed farmers, dressed head to toe in protective gear, masks, face shields. They look like astronauts. They're disinfecting dead bodies. Doctors wearing blue scrubs and masks carry wooden coffins to be buried. And throughout, we hear them tell of the constant wail of family members. Many don't believe there is an Ebola virus, and they've attacked doctors with stones, demanding to take the bodies for burial themselves. Declan Walsh and Arlet Bashizi join us now from the capital of the DRC, Bunia. I believe, Declan and Arlet, you're in your hotel. Thank you so much for taking a moment for us.
23: It's a pleasure to be here. Thank you.
24: Thank you for having us.
12: Yeah. Well, Declan, you both suited up as well to go into this Ebola ward. We know there's no vaccine for this strain of Ebola, no treatment. Test kits are hard to find. Everyone agrees this outbreak should have been detected sooner. Talk about the rage you found. You wrote about it flowing through the protective gear of a doctor.
23: That's right. We were shown around that ward by a Congolese doctor called Dr. Alex Bugole. He led me through. We met with the five-year-old boy. We saw that shocking scene where there was a body just a few yards away of someone who had died. It's worth pointing out that, of course, in Ebola, a person who has just died is extremely contagious. In fact, funerals are often super spreader events in these outbreaks if they're not handled correctly. So that's why, you know, we were standing in that ward. We could see people coming and going, relatives of patients in the ward, and very few of them were wearing any form of protection at all.
12: Yeah.
23: So we went through the scene, and then at the end of it, really, Dr. Bugole stopped, and I asked him, what, you know, how did he make sense of it all? At that point, he said, we are 12 days since this outbreak was declared. And he said, you know, is this the best we could do? He said he was angry at his own government for how long it had taken for the government to detect the outbreak. But he was also more broadly angry at, I think, the international response system for these outbreaks.
12: Yeah.
23: Because even though by then it was well known that this town, Mongwalu, is where the outbreak is thought to have started, it's got far and away the largest number of cases. He said, look at the conditions that we're working in here, just completely inadequate and actually dangerous for the medical personnel who are working there as well.
12: Well, and we can look because of Arlette's pictures. Arlet, Declan just said the thing that was so chilling. There are family members coming in and out of this ward. They're bringing food and water because there's just not enough of that kind of a service.
1: But they are in there with these. You have a picture, the one that struck me, a woman comforting her sister who has Ebola, touching her on the arm. Talk more about what you saw through your lens.
2: Yeah, in the ward, there are usually family members. In the culture here in Congo, they look after people who are sick. And also, many hospitals don't have like a service to provide any food for the sick person. So while the family members, they are in between the two positions because they can't leave their siblings. But in the meantime, being with them means you are also exposed to get infected from a disease that doesn't have any treatment up to now.
1: Yeah. Declan, you also made videos, and as frightening as it might be in those wards, in one video, townspeople talk, they gesture about having just found a dead body, you know, over in a field, or telling of dying people found bleeding out on the streets. None of those townspeople were wearing a mask. Declan, talk about how this is a crossroads town.
23: In fact, it's a pretty large town. It's been the center of the gold mining industry here for over a century. Belgian colonialists started mining gold in the 1920s, and it's continued ever since. So by now, it's actually a town with about 150,000 people in it, many of them migrant laborers who've come from other parts of the country. And that, unfortunately, has become one of the factors scientists and experts believe in the spreading of this disease. Mm-hmm. While we were there, we could see, you know, clues about how the outbreak might have started. Scientists believe that the viruses that cause Ebola reside in fruit bats in between outbreaks. And we certainly saw many fruit bats in the trees around this town. And then we also spent 3 nights in the town itself where we saw, you know, how thriving this gold business was. And not only did it bring migrant workers from other parts of the country, but it also brought traders, gold smugglers, sex workers, a transient population that supports that kind of frontier gold economy. Yeah. And unfortunately, it seems that when this outbreak started, and particularly as it was able to spread undetected for many weeks, that human flow in and out of this remote town almost certainly helped to spread the virus beyond its borders.
1: Well, and there also are incidents where, you know, tensions we mentioned between the locals and the hospital workers. Ebola wards have been burned down. When that happens, the patients have fled back to their families and are surely infecting others. And Arlette, you were in the hotel when gunshots rang out and, you know, more than 100 men attacked the hospital with machetes to retrieve a preacher's body. Can you just remind us briefly why that is such a problem, why it's so important culturally to touch the body of a dead person during burial?
2: Yeah. Usually in the culture, people believe that when you pass away, they should show you and give you all the affection you didn't sometimes get when you were alive. Yeah. So a procedure here during a burial means to kiss sometimes the hand of the dead person and to hug the person. Some pray over the body and some give their farewell speech. And in that specific case the shepherd, that couldn't happen because he was suspected to be an Ebola case in the middle of the epidemic. That they couldn't allow them to do all those ritual because it could affect them.
1: Yeah.
2: And that's how the fighting started in between the community and the hospital workers.
1: Look, Declan, you mentioned speaking to this doctor. It could be that he might have even operated on one of the first patients suffering Ebola. That unbeknownst to him, it was a C-section during a pregnancy. Immediately after, several of the doctors who were involved in that died. We talked about how many of the locals think this is a curse or a money-making plot, as you write, drawn up by doctors. And then there's the notion of foreign aid. Where is it? You know, so much more is needed. But can you leave us with one thing that I grabbed onto, that little boy who was, you know, bleeding out from Ebola? How was he when you last saw him?
23: I only visited the ward once, but I did speak to his father afterwards, and we stayed in touch over the last weeks. And he messaged me just a couple of days ago with some fantastic news. Days earlier, he told me that his son, his name is Emmanuel, was sitting up and asking for toys, and he'd started to draw numbers that he'd been learning in school. But just a couple of days ago, he messaged me and he said, in fact, his bleeding had stopped and he'd been discharged from the hospital. So the disease has a mortality rate of between 30 and 50%. And of course, that does mean that at least half of the people who contract it, you know, do survive. But I can tell you, unfortunately, on the flip side of that, during that same visit, we also met with the lab technician from that same hospital who was lying in the next ward. And he actually, when we visited him in the ward, he was pretty confident that he was going to recover quickly. He thought it might be only malaria. And then the doctor messaged me later to say that his condition actually deteriorated sharply after that. And just a couple of nights ago, he passed away.
1: Well, given that, that's why we are so grateful that you are staying to report on this. Declan Walsh, Chief Africa Correspondent for the New York Times, along with photojournalist Arlette Bashizi, reporting from the epicenter of the Ebola outbreak in the DRC. Thank you both. We'll link to your reporting and pictures. Thank you both so much.
23: Thank you.
2: Thank you.
1: It's here now.
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7: It's here and now. This spring, I got to check out a bald eagle's nest in Washington, D.C. I went there with the fisheries and wildlife biologist who works for the city, Dan Rauch, because a pair of bald eagles seemed to be expecting.
24: Now we can see her whole body now. What's she doing? Why is she standing?
25: She's probably going to roll the egg. Now, look, there's the head dips down and a little bit of a rolling motion. And she's checking out the eggs and making sure they're okay.
7: Since then, Dan has kept me posted on the nest. And over the weekend, he texted me, quote, "Not good news, I'm afraid." And we have Dan Rauch on the line. Dan, good to talk to you.
26: Great to talk to you too, Scott.
7: So what happened?
26: So, yes, last time we visited, everything looked fantastic. The behaviors were what we were looking for in an active nest. It looked like they were incubating and they had an egg or eggs. And after several visits back, even 2 weeks ago, I ran into them. And the pair was together, perched up near the nest, defending the nest. They didn't like me being anywhere close. And that was about the time when they should have hatched. So it looked like everything was fine. So now I've gone back again. And the nest is empty. There are no eagles, no chicks, no eggs, and I don't know what happens.
7: You know, what's kind of a leading theory here, that perhaps the eggs didn't hatch?
26: Well, since we don't have a view into the nest, we don't have a webcam on this one, it could be that they were inert. You know, the eggs were either not fertilized, or they just didn't incubate properly, or they just didn't hatch. Maybe they stuck on the nest for an extra week or two, and when the eggs didn't hatch, or maybe when they failed in the middle of hatching, maybe the chicks didn't emerge from the eggs completely, which does happen as well. They gave up.
24: Now, when you and I met, you told me it's not uncommon, right, for a nest to fail. You know, eggs only have a certain percentage chance of becoming chicks, eaglets, who live to be 1 year old. So in general, you know, what are some of the reasons these nests fail?
26: So yes, they do. Only about between 70 to 85% of nests are successful. And it could be maybe the pair, one of the pair is too old or one of them is infertile. Maybe there was something genetically wrong with one of the chicks that was in the egg that didn't come out properly. Maybe they do hatch and then there's a food issue. These environmental systems is not just usually one cause. They're very complex and dynamic. So maybe it's a combination of different factors that contributed to these eggs not hatching or maybe hatching, but the chicks not making it.
24: Dan, I'm just kind of wondering for you yourself, when you saw everything was gone and the nest appeared empty, did the emotional side, you know, of Dan Rauch react, or did the scientist side of Dan Rauch react?
26: It was both. So, life out there is tough. And I see birds every day and different animals, and they go through these struggles. And there's predation, and there's the whole circle of life kind of thing. That happens. And that's kind of the natural world. But, you know, especially the male of this pair, I've known him for 10 years and watched him, like, face other kinds of struggles. You know, he lost a chick to West Nile virus, you know, but then he's had these other successes. So on the science side, it was like, this is nature. And then, you know, on the more emotional human side is like, I was really pulling for him. And it's just like, it hit pretty hard. I went to kayak through some of the marshes, which they frequent, to look for other birds. Like I was looking for marsh wrens and, you know, there are yellow-billed cuckoos and Baltimore Orioles out there. But what was missing was the eagles. These are places where they hang out all the time. I couldn't find them. They were nowhere to be found. So they have moved on, and hopefully they'll come back next year and try again.
24: You know, as you mentioned, Dan, sometimes these nests have webcams, these 24-hour cameras. And this one did not. So as you're saying, we don't have all the answers as to what happened. Are you a fan of these webcams?
26: Yeah, I think it gives you a fantastic view for the scientists, because we'll use this data, and also for the non-scientists to really appreciate just what the wildlife goes through and the struggle they have out there in order to just survive and make it through and reproduce.
24: Do you think there's a reasonable chance that this couple will turn up in a new nest in a new place around you?
26: They have high nest fidelity, which means they're going to try to use the same nest again, but it might not be the same pair. Now it's been 2 years in which this nest has failed. So last time that happened, he came back the next year and there was a new female. He is much older. He's at least 17. Maybe it goes the other way. Maybe a younger male shows up with this female. But it's such a fantastic location. And these nests are really easy to see for bald eagles, especially in the winter. They're passing through. Someone will try to use that nest again.
24: So today we're talking to you about this disappointment. But more broadly, what is the picture for bald eagles in this country?
26: Bald eagles in general are doing fantastic. There are now about maybe 400,000 eagles in the lower 48. Wow. So it's not really a species that we're very concerned about, but you always want to monitor. And since they're at the high end of the food chain, they are the apex predator for that area. They're a really good indicator of environmental health. So we'll always monitor these eagles.
24: But as you say, Dan, Ray, the numbers are really up for bald eagles. So we got to keep that
26: in mind. Bald eagles are doing fantastic. There's rarely a day I go out where I don't see bald eagles. That would not be true 40 years ago. Yeah. But I love to go out and you see them all the time, and it never gets old for me.
24: Dan Rauch is a wildlife biologist for the city of Washington, D.C. Dan, good to talk to you again. Thanks so much.
26: Great to talk to you, too. Thanks, Scott.
24: A high nest fidelity. There you go. Here and Now is a production of NPR and WBUR. I'm Scott Tong in Washington, D.C.
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24: I'm Scott Tong.
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4: Still raining the forecast all day and tonight, showers likely. 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
16: The Cuban people are at a crisis point. Fuel reserves are dry, food is scarce, and power most of the time is out. What does the future hold for Cuba? From WAMU and NPR in Washington, this is 1A. Hi, I'm Jen White. Today we head to the island nation just 90 miles from the coast of Florida. U.S. policy in recent months has cut Cuba off from daily necessities. But the Trump administration says the country's communist regime is responsible for the suffering of its people. The U.S. is carrying out a pressure campaign aimed at toppling leadership. Meanwhile, conditions for 10 million Cubans only worsen. What's happening now for Cuba? What comes next? And who will forge the path ahead? And we want to hear from you, especially if you have a personal connection to the island. Email us at 1A@WAMU.org.
17: Live from NPR News, I'm Lakshmi Singh. The Senate is set to vote later today on billions of dollars for immigration enforcement. But first, it must deal with attempts by both Democrats and Republicans to kill off the president's plan to compensate people who claim they were targeted by the federal government. NPR's Sam Greenglass explains.
19: Approving 3 years of funding for ICE and Border Patrol should have been a cinch. Republicans do not need help from Democrats. But the measure stalled for 2 weeks amid GOP blowback to the unrelated so-called anti-weaponization fund. Earlier this week, Acting Attorney General Todd Blanche promised the fund was dead, only for President Trump to say he didn't know if the fund was scrapped. Some Republican senators have criticized Trump of sabotaging his own priorities. Sam Greenglass, NPR News, Washington.
17: A new study suggests President Trump's deployment of National Guard troops to Washington, D.C. has helped to reduce property crimes in the city with little effect on violent crime. NPR's Kat Lonsdorf says the number of Guard members in the nation's capital is set to double as the U.S. marks its 250th anniversary.
27: President Trump deployed the National Guard to D.C. back in August of last year as part of a federal task force to fight crime. Researchers at the Niskanen Center in D.C. studied police and crime data in the city, adjusting it to isolate the effect of the Guard deployment. What they found was that the deployment itself has had very little to no effect on violent crime in the city, which had already been trending down before Trump came back into office. The study did find that the presence of the Guard produced one notable improvement, about a 24% reduction in opportunistic crimes like theft and vehicle break-ins. That has come at a steep cost to taxpayers, more than $1.5 million per day for around 2,800 troops in the city. Kat Lonsdorf, NPR News, Washington.
17: Close Trump ally turned critic John Bolton has reached a plea deal that appears to resolve the Justice Department's criminal case against him. A person familiar with the matter says the president's former national security advisor during his first term plans to plead guilty to mishandling classified documents. Israeli airstrikes in Gaza killed at least 9 people early today, according to the health ministry. We have more from NPR's Anas Baba.
28: 4 Israeli helicopters launched missiles at apartments in Gaza City in the hours before dawn. The nearly simultaneous attacks took place without warning. Among those killed were the parent and 2 younger siblings of a 9-year-old Hala Lubad, leaving her the sole survivor of her family after she was pulled from the rubble. The Israeli military told NPR. The attacks targeted senior Hamas members. The attacks comes as Gaza's health ministry says May was the deadliest month this year, with 119 Palestinians killed. Israel is also expanding its control over Gaza. Troops occupy more than 60% of the territory now. Anas Bobo, NPR News, Gaza City.
17: It's NPR. Live from News 88 7 in Houston, I'm Gail DeLauder. Ahead of World Cup matches, Houston and Harris County health officials have released a new Ebola-focused dashboard cataloging any cases in the area. News 88 7's Michael Ackerson says the threat remains low.
0: Public health officials have told Houstonians they don't need to worry about the threat of Ebola ahead of the 2026 World Cup, which begins next week. This new dashboard shows 17 travelers are currently under monitoring in the Houston area, with zero confirmed cases. The dashboard is only expected to update once a week on Wednesdays, however. That means the next update will come less than 24 hours before the tournament begins. And the next update after that will be after Houston has already hosted two matches, including one with the Democratic Republic of Congo, where the virus is spreading. In a press release, Houston's Health Department Director Teresa Tran says Ebola is not a public threat, but that the dashboard provides transparency about the disease. I'm Michael Adkison, News 88.7.
17: It was a failed sensor that caused a roller coaster on Galveston's Pleasure Pier to suddenly stop mid-air last week. News 88.7's Juliana Washburn has the latest.
2: Officials with the company that owns Pleasure Pier says the failed sensor caused a malfunction that was undetectable before the incident happened late last week. Rescue efforts took a little under 4 hours as crews used a ladder truck to rescue the 8 riders stuck about 100 feet in the air. Officials say none of the riders had serious injuries. The ride continues to be out of service while it undergoes safety testing. From the Galveston County Bureau, I'm Juliana Washburn, News 88.7.
17: There's baseball at Daigun Park tonight as the Astros wrap up their series against the Pittsburgh Pirates. First pitch is just after 7. A 60% chance of rain tonight. Overnight low should be around 74 degrees. For Friday, chance of rain stands at 50% with a high around 86. I'm Gail DeLauder, News 88.7.
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8: This is 1A. I'm Jen White. Cuba is in crisis. Power outages stretch up to 20 hours a day, forcing people to jump into action to do daily tasks when the lights come on, often in the middle of the night. Trash is piling up on the streets, food is scarce, and oil is running out. All while the United States is turning up the pressure on the island nation's communist government. In late May, the Justice Department indicted 95-year-old former President Raul Castro on murder charges. This was the latest in a string of recent efforts to oust the current regime, including an executive order expanding sanctions and an effective blockade on oil.
14: Other presidents have looked at this for 50, 60 years doing something, and it looks like I'll be the one that does it.
8: What happens next for Cuba and its people who are suffering through this humanitarian crisis? And where does the United States fit into the story? Joining us now from South Florida is Francis Robles, international correspondent for The New York Times. Francis, welcome.
18: Thanks so much for having me, Jen.
8: We also want to hear from you. Have you been following the crisis in Cuba? Do you have a personal connection to the island? What do you think the United States should do? Email us at 1A@WAMU.org. And a note, we also invited the State Department to participate in this conversation, but it declined. Francis, in the past few weeks, the Trump administration has intensified a campaign aimed at unseating Cuba's leadership. Let's start with what happened most recently. On Friday, U.S. and Cuban military officials met outside of Guantanamo Bay. Why was this meeting significant?
18: It's really significant because it takes place in the context of heightened actions by the Trump administration, clearly designed to topple this government. And it takes place in the middle of just something that's just staggering, watching all this military buildup in the region and all these constant threats.
8: Are you able to tell us anything about what happened during that meeting, what was discussed?
18: No, that is not something that they talk about publicly.
16: Well, in late May, the Justice Department indicted Raul Castro, again the former president of Cuba, on charges connected to the downing of a civilian plane back in 1996. What more can you tell us about the charges and their timing 30 years after that incident?
18: It's really interesting. I spent a lot of time trying to talk to former prosecutors to find out the answer to that question. Not so much why now. We know why now because Trump said so. But why not before? And the real sense from people that are closely involved in these cases is that before they didn't have the political will. So in that sense, Trump is actually 100% right, that he's the one that made the decision. We're moving forward now, no matter what it takes.
16: So the indictment was announced on Cuba's Independence Day at the Freedom Tower in Miami. There were local politicians in attendance, which is

0: Kavanaugh speaking directly to the Cuban people about the new sanctions and the Trump administration's goals. He said that, quote, President Trump is offering a new path between the U.S. and a new Cuba.
1: Una nueva Cuba.
2: A new Cuba where you, and not just the Communist Party of Cuba, can own a television station or a newspaper. A new Cuba where you can complain about a failing system without fear of going to jail or being forced to leave your island. And a new Cuba where you have a real opportunity to choose who governs your country and vote to replace them if they're not doing a good job.
0: Well, Francis, I want to talk about Rubio in a moment, but first, again, a reminder, the Trump administration has also imposed what amounts to an energy blockade on Cuba. Now Cuba says it's exhausted its reserves. Explain the steps the U.S. took to get to this point.
3: What the Cuban government, what the United States government did in January when they removed Nicolas Maduro from Venezuela is that they took extraordinary control over Venezuela's oil decisions. So the oil that Venezuela had been sending to Cuba stopped. That was a huge, huge blow for Cuba. The second thing they did that was very important was announce tariffs to any other country that wants to give oil to Cuba. So Cuba, you know, they do produce some percentage of oil of their own, but they were depending on international borderline donations for 2/3 of their oil needs. And so that was just a tremendous, tremendous blow. You're seeing a paralyzation of everything, of buses, of cars, of businesses, you know, where power maybe would have gone out 8 hours a day. Now it's out 22 hours a day. It was a tremendous, tremendous move on the Trump administration's part.
0: Now, Secretary of State Marco Rubio has been the face of the Trump administration and much of its efforts in Cuba. How are people on the island receiving Rubio as the administration's messenger?
3: I think that really depends on the person's age bracket. I think a lot of the older people are kind of resentful and this is outrageous and they shouldn't be doing these kinds of measures. And I think that the younger people are more likely to blame the Cuban government itself and welcome actions by the Trump administration.
0: And how is Rubio's family history shaping the Trump administration's actions on the island and also the messaging?
3: I think it's really important for the Trump administration to have someone who is Cuban American, who has that credibility. Although, you know, there's a big question mark in his backstory. For many years, he kind of gave the impression that his family had fled the Castro regime, and that turned out later to not exactly be true. The timeline did not quite add up. But still, he has cred. They can't take that away from him.
0: Mm. It's a bigger question, Francis, when we look at the actions that the Trump administration has taken thus far. How specific has the administration been about its goal and what it wants from Cuba?
3: That's a really good question. And I think that they have been a little fuzzy on a couple of points. There's a sense that, yes, they want regime change, but is that what's being communicated to the Cuban government? You know, from us, from our reporting, was that they wanted the president to step down, but they were kind of wishy-washy in terms of, well, you know, maybe some of these other folks can stick around as long as our other priorities are seen through. And the Trump administration will at the same time say, no, no, no, we're looking for regime change. So that's really unclear whether they are going to accept a situation like you have in Venezuela, where the U.S. gets to call the shots, but a lot of the same players are still in place. Mm-hmm. That is the big, big question, especially in Miami. In Miami, they want all these players gone. And I don't know that the Trump administration is going to insist on that, frankly.
0: Well, here's what President Miguel Diaz-Canel said when interviewed by Meet the Press in May. He was asked if he would be willing to step down if it meant saving Cuba.
4: In Cuba, the people who are in leadership position is not elected by the U.S. government, and they don't have a mandate from the U.S. government.
0: Now, the U.S. has been in contact with the Cuban government at multiple levels in recent months. The CIA director met with Raul Castro's grandson, and again, there was that meeting at Guantanamo. Francis, who are some of the other key players right now in Cuba?
3: The key player who has emerged in all of this is Raul Castro's grandson. It's a remarkable, his name is Raul Rodriguez. He's known as El Cangrejo, which means the crab. He's a remarkable figure because he's actually never held

0: public office, and he's known to live more of a flashy lifestyle. His social media images are often, you know, on boats and wearing nice watches and things of that nature. But I think he's considered kind of a friendly actor, because clearly, based on, you know, the boats and the watches, etc., he does want an opening, an economic opening in Cuba, where those kinds of things are more available to more Cubans. On the other hand, you know, his second surname is Castro. So is he going to be an acceptable person in all of this going forward? I don't know. But he has been a key player in the talks with Washington.
1: Well, in late May, the U.S. Navy moved the aircraft carrier, the USS Nimitz, through Caribbean waters. According to classified intelligence shared with Axios, Cuba has acquired more than 300 military drones and recently begun discussing plans to use them to attack the U.S. base at Guantanamo Bay, U.S. military vessels, possibly Key West, 90 miles north of Havana. How serious is the possibility of military action at this point?
0: One of the things that everyone says is when it comes to the Trump administration, you really can't rule anything out. You know, it's not like they haven't done before. So who knows? You know, so they indicted Raul Castro. Are they going to go get him? You know, he's 95 years old. And that is a big question mark. And it's a question mark that I don't think anybody outside of the Pentagon can really answer right now. As for the Cuban government making preparations, I mean, I think, you know, if a president of another country keeps saying, hey, we're going to go in there and take that country for our own taking, I think it's sort of natural for them to be doing those kinds of preparations.
1: We're talking to Francis Robles, international correspondent for the New York Times. Coming up, a reporter who has been living inside Cuba reports on what daily life looks like right now for ordinary Cubans. And we'd love to hear from you. If you have a connection to the island, share your story with us and share your thoughts about the U.S.'s recent actions against Cuba. Email us at 1A at WAMU.org. We'll be right back.

0: At 2:18 on a Thursday afternoon, you're listening to your NPR station, News at 8:07. Out on the freeways, we've got a couple of problems in the Conroe area, not too far away from each other. One of them northbound 45, a wreck at League Line in the right lane. And on the southbound side of 45, wreck at Crichton in your way. That's going to be slow after 2854. 84 Fahrenheit, 29 Celsius right now here at the UH campus. And with more on the forecast, ABC 13 meteorologist Ely Smith.
1: We'll continue to see some rounds of rain throughout the rest of your Thursday, especially in the afternoon and evening hours. We could see some locally heavy pockets of rain that might slow down your afternoon and evening commute. Now, depending on if you see the rain or not, that's going to also influence temperatures. Some areas today could climb into the mid-80s. Others will stay in the upper 70s if you do see some more rain. And tomorrow, a very similar forecast, starting off in the 70s, climbing into the 80s with more rounds of scattered thunderstorms. I'm meteorologist Elise Smith for News 88.7.
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7: This is 1A. I'm Jen White. We're discussing the crisis in Cuba. The island nation, 90 miles from Florida, is out of fuel, food is scarce, and the lights are off for 20-plus hours a day. We're hearing from you. Diane emailed, "Stop the embargo. The intense suffering is criminal. They present no threat, yet have provided us with so much good via their medical research and vaccines and cancer treatments." If you or your family are from Cuba, we want to hear from you, too. What do you want the rest of the U.S. to understand about what's happening there? Our email is 1A@WAMU.org. Let's get back to our guests. We're here with Francis Robles of the New York Times, and let's add a few more voices to the conversation. Ed Augustin is a foreign correspondent based in Cuba who's contributed recently as a freelance reporter to the New York Times, and he joins us from Havana. Ed, welcome to the program.
8: Great to be here.
7: Joining us from Miami is Sebastian Arcos, director of the Institute for Cuban Studies at Florida International University. He's also a former political prisoner who spent 30 years in Cuba. Sebastian, welcome to 1A.
9: Thank you for the invitation.
7: And joining us from Boston, Massachusetts, is Tanya Bruguera, a Cuban-born artist and activist and senior lecturer at Harvard University. She's been banned from returning to Cuba since 2021. Tanya, welcome.
10: Thank you for having me.
7: And a note that we also invited the State Department to participate in this conversation, but it declined. Ed, you are living and reporting from Cuba. What is daily life like right now?
8: Well, it's been very, very tough for Cubans for a long time. I think that the pandemic in 2020, the country never really recovered that from that because it got hit by the same time. With the pandemic at the same time as they got hit by a powerful wave of sanctions by the first Trump administration. The Biden administration broadly kept those in place. Ever since then, there's been huge power cuts, food insecurity that was always shaky has gone up. And people have just been really, really sad. This used to be a happy-go-lucky place before the pandemic and never really recovered from the pandemic, first point. Second of all, ever since the oil blockade that the Trump administration has had on the island started in January. We're now into the fifth month. The level of suffering that I'm seeing on the ground is just enormous, enormous. People are increasingly struggling to put food on the table. Hunger is increasing. Food production is going down. The suffering specifically from the urban poor is really something to behold, because the food is simply not getting to market. You know, it's not getting from the countryside where it's produced, mainly that food that still is produced here, to the urban poor. The bodega system, maligned by many, has kept the most vulnerable alive. In Santiago de Cuba, the main city in the east last month, most people I spoke to did not receive anything for the first time in living memory. And that translates into hunger. And hungry people get sick more easily and die more easily. Final point, Cuba's public health system is falling apart. More people are dying because of this oil blockade. Doctors aren't getting to work. Patients are struggling to get there because there's no buses, because there's no diesel. And so if you go into a Cuban hospital right now, it can seem eerily calm. You don't see an A&E ward, an accident emergency ward with loads of people or blood or anything. It looks calm, but it's because people are getting ill and dying in their houses. Final point, the cleaners are increasingly struggling to get to work because, again, there's no buses. That's leading to more sepsis in pregnant mothers and babies. And according to people in maternity hospitals, doctors there, more infants are dying just because of that.
7: When we talk about the energy crisis, what types of decisions are people making to try to cook, warm their homes? How are they managing that piece of it?
8: They don't have much decision. They're having fewer and fewer decisions. A new rhythm of life is being imposed on them by this situation. So, for example, in Havana, lots of people receive cooking gas that's piped into their house, right? Like I imagine it is for most of your viewers. In the rest of the country, that doesn't happen. Everybody relies on these little gas canisters that they used to pick up once a month. Ever since the US energy blockade, almost nobody in the country has received their cooking gas canister. We're talking about upwards of 9 million people. They can't cook. They're going back to cooking with wood or charcoal, if they can afford it. They're coughing as they go. They have to do that. Otherwise, you know, somebody told me, if I don't cook, if I don't do this, I don't eat. Is that a choice? I guess you could choose not to cook on wood and die, but people see it as what they have to do to survive. Other point, with electricity, a lot of Cubans have got hot plates, you know? Some of them were given by the government in the early 2000s. At knockdown prices. A lot of Cubans use old rice cookers and kind of convert them into makeshift hot plates, right? Using the filament that warms the rice, if you know what I mean. Well, if you've got a power cut, if you've got power for only 3 hours a day and you don't know when it's going to come on, you have to organize your whole life around when the power might come on. And whenever it comes on, you're going to cook. So I know plenty of Cubans here in Havana that sleep now with their fan on and with the light switch on, so that whenever the light kicks on, even if it's 2, 3, 4, 5 in the morning, they get up and they cook the rice and beans if they've got them for the whole day. And they don't cook for the next day because the fridges don't refrigerate anymore and they know that the food will spoil. So people are adapting by force of necessity, and it's survival. And they're doing less and less economic work, partially because they can't get to work. But also there's just a social contract and understanding that you're going to stay at home and wait till the power cut gets on. You're not going to go and do your job for the state that hardly pays and miss the opportunity to cook for your family.
7: Sebastian and Tanya, I'd like to briefly hear from both of you as well on this. What are you hearing from your friends and family in Cuba about daily life? Sebastian?
9: Well, what the reporter described is quite accurate. I follow one particular person in Cuba. I don't have any family left there. But I follow Joanny Sanchez, who writes for 14 y Medio, an independent newspaper that she directs. And Joanny has a daily column describing life in Havana. And it's terrible. Conditions there are terrible. There are mountains of garbage. People are burning the garbage in the streets. People are cooking in the middle of the street using wood. Cuba is essentially back to the first decade of the 20th century, right after independence. The way it looks, there are no cars in the streets. All you see are horse-drawn carts or bicycles. Inflation is now extraordinary. Just yesterday, you could get 600 Cuban pesos for $1. But it's very important for your listener to understand this. This tragedy did not begin 6 months ago with the increase of sanctions by the United States. This is something that has been happening for the last 30 years. After the collapse of the Soviet Union, the Cuban economy collapsed 40% and never recovered. It has been going downwards ever since. The primary reason for this crisis is the Cuban regime's resistance to implement any kind of structural economic reform. We're not even talking about political reform.
11: Tanya, I want to bring Tanya in here as well, and we'll circle back to the Cuban government in a moment. Tanya, what are you hearing?
10: Yeah, I agree with what the previous guests have said. And the conversation my friends and family in Cuba have changed. At the beginning, it was trying to call for help, you know, whether it is material help, sending money, sending medicines and resources, to a kind of feeling of complete lack of hope. To yesterday, I talked to one of my friends who is there, and what she says, when are they coming? Have you heard anything? Mm. If they don't come soon, I will go personally and bring them here. And it was a joke, but it also tells you the level of desperation, because in Cuba now the discussions are not ideological, they are not about nationalism, they are not about, it's about pure survival. The conversations are not academics, they are about survival, how they will survive this. And funny enough, yesterday, one of the chats I am with my friends, activist friends, they send a photo of her grandma, who is the official newspaper, photo of an article in July 16, 1966, and the title was, "The Electricity Shortage is a Temporary Problem." Just to put a little bit of context.
11: Mm. Well, to help us make sense of this moment and Sebastian, I think this is where you were headed. It helps to understand the Cuban government itself. Again, a communist system that's been in power for more than 60 years. What should we know about how Cuba's government operates and why it's endured? Sebastian?
9: Yeah, this is a typical totalitarian regime. It's very hierarchical, very top-down. It usually has one leader at the top. Everybody follows that leader. In this case, we're talking about Raul Castro. Never mind that he's 95 years old. He is the paramount leader. He has the historical legitimacy, and people follow what he wants. He holds the political and the military security power. It's important to understand that. It's a very opaque system. You cannot look into it like we did in Venezuela and identify a player that we can work with ahead of time. It's impossible. It will cost that person's life if the United States are able to identify someone like that. So it's very uncertain how to proceed with a regime like that, other than something similar to what happened in Iran, eliminating a layer or two of leadership and allowing the opportunity for new leadership, someone in the mid-ranks. We don't know who that person is. Probably a gray apparatchik within the system to rise up and be the willing person to negotiate a transition. What is important to understand is that the regime is extremely rigid, mm-hmm. extremely repressive, and
11: well, I want to bring Francis in here as well, because Francis Sebastian points to Iran, but as we see in Iran, the Ayatollah's son actually came into power there, so not the choice the Trump administration would have wanted. But go ahead.
12: I think one thing that's really important to remember, you talked about how did the Cuban government manage to endure? Let's remember that they've been in power for 67 years. And very important. For decades, they had help from the Soviet Union. And then for decades, that they had help from Venezuela. And so what's very, very different about this moment is that there is no international actor stepping up to keep Cuba afloat. And can they endure without it? That's the gamble that the Trump administration is really pushing, to say, you know what, without that help, they're going to fall, and they're going to fall on our watch.
11: We're talking to Francis Robles and Ed Augustine, who have reported recently on Cuba for the New York Times. Also with us, Sebastian Arcos, director of the Institute for Cuban Studies at Florida International University, and Tanya Bruguera, artist, activist, and lecturer at Harvard University. We're also hearing from you, Brad Emelt. The U.S. needs to back off from Cuba. We are responsible for their downfall. We have carried out destructive sanctions for too many decades. We seem to think we have the power to determine other nations' futures. The U.S. needs to back off from Cuba, Iran, and other destructive involvement. Well, let's hear from President Trump. Here he is speaking 2 weeks ago.
13: Look, it's a failed country. Everybody knows it. They don't have electricity. They don't have money. They don't have really anything. They don't have food. And we're going to help them along, and we're going to help them because number one, I want to help them. I don't want to, on a humanitarian basis.
11: Well, so there is this debate about how much responsibility the United States bears for the conditions Cubans are living through right now, given recent actions. Sebastian already shared that he thinks this really lies at the feet of the Cuban regime. Tanya, how do you think about that question?
10: Well, I think what happened is that the Cuban political system has survive through a combination of political control, economic dependency, constant surveillance, making illegal any civic society, any independent groups that wanted to legalize. And there is a big culture of self-censorship that has existed for decades. Even your family is taking the role of a police, saying, shut up, don't say what you think. What has happened is all of this had cracked in the recent years. And everything that has been happening, that now the people in the United States and other countries have discovered, have been something activists have been fighting against and tried to created spaces to converse with the government, to change stuff. And the response has always been being in prison or exiled.
11: We got this question from Dee, who emails, my son's grandmother lives in Cuba and she recently had a stroke. We are very worried about her. What is going on with patients in need of care? Ed, I'll come to you as someone reporting from Havana. What can you share with Dee?
8: The Cuban medical system is fraying rapidly, collapsing perhaps under the weight of this oil blockade. And just to push back gently against what Sebastian says, of course he's correct that the Cuban government bears an awful lot of responsibility for the economic straits that the country's in. There's consensus internationally. There's consensus amongst Cuban allies. There's almost consensus within the Communist Party itself that the model they have is defunct, moribund, and doesn't work. So that's no doubt true. But the context that the Cuban state has to take decisions in and try to make sure that the power stays on, try to make sure that people eat, try to make sure that public health works to some degree, is overwhelmingly determined by the United States. The United States is the only superpower in the world still. It's 90 miles away. It's so close to Cuba that one amazing woman even swam the distance. It's Cuba's natural trading partner. And therefore, Cuba, as the target of modern history's longest ever campaign of economic warfare, because that's what sanctions are. They aim to cripple the economy of a third world country, of a poor country. Obviously, that's going to play a huge role.
11: Well, let's pause here. We'll pick up the conversation after the break. We're speaking to freelance contributor Ed Augustine and New York Times reporter Francis Robles. Also with us, Sebastian Arcos, director of the Institute for Cuban Studies at Florida International University, and Tanya Bruguera, artist, activist, and lecturer at Harvard University. Still to come, how Cuba fits into the Trump administration's broader foreign policy and what a post-regime Cuba could look like. That's just ahead. This is 1A.
0: 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And on the freeway, still have our two problems in the Conroe area, northbound 45, that wreck at League Line. And southbound 45, got a wreck at Crichton. And the two right lanes there, you're going to be slow from around 28:54.
14: As schools around the country move towards getting screens out of classrooms, students with disabilities and their families say their needs are being left behind.
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0: And we'll also hear local and statewide news with Gail DeLauder should you choose to join us, top of the hour, 3 o'clock. One little thing I left out in traffic, actually. It's kind of big. It's a wreck on the West Ham northbound direction of the South Toll Plaza, tying up the Easy Tag lanes.
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11: Back to our conversation in a moment, but first a word about Monday's installment of our weekly series, If You Can Keep It, when we'll talk to The Atlantic's Helen Lewis about masculinism. It's a growing form of misogyny in right-wing U.S. politics, centered around beliefs like women should no longer have the right to vote separately from their husbands and wanting to outlaw no-fault divorce. The movement includes Doug Wilson, the prominent pastor of a church that counts Secretary of Defense Pete Hegseth as a member. We look at how this strain of politics has become more common in MAGA Republican politics and among right-wing influencers, and what it means for our broader political system. If you've noticed a growing trend of anti-feminist or anti-diversity, equity, and inclusion ideology among people you know or where you live, what have you seen? Leave us a voicemail at 855-236-1A1A. What do you believe are the consequences of a politics where those with some of the loudest megaphones support policies that roll back the rights of women? Again, the number is 855-236-1212, or leave a message with our app, 1A Vox Pop, and we'll get to your thoughts on Monday. Now back to our discussion about the crisis in Cuba. We're here with Francis Robles and Ed Augustin, who are reporting on the topic for the New York Times, as well as Sebastian Arcos, director of the Institute for Cuban Studies at Florida International University, and Tanya Bruguera, artist, activist, and lecturer at Harvard University. We're also hearing from you. Jerry emailed, the United States is acting like a bully all over the world. The situation is particularly egregious as it relates to Cuba. There is absolutely no reason for the United States to put the Cuban people under this amount of stress and strain. We also heard from Lenny, who emailed, we of Cuban ancestry are both amused and angry to see and hear about Cuba's brutal conditions as if they were new or caused by the blockade. Where have you all been for the last decades? The blockade is a decades-old excuse. The real reason is the brutal, murderous, racist, communist dictatorship that has been oppressing the Cuban people for almost 60 years. Ed, I'll let you pick up your point from before the break, because you were talking about the context of the moment and the responsibility borne by the communist regime in Cuba and by the Trump administration for this moment.
8: Yeah, thanks a lot. I mean, it's really, really simple. One of the emails you read out, they're right. The Cuban government does use it as an excuse. It's an excuse to wash your hands of any responsibility if you're managing a country wrong. Sebastian's right that this didn't start yesterday. None of that is to say that stopping oil getting into a country is not destroying the economy and immiserating an entire people. It's just common sense. Pick any country in the world. If you stop energy getting into that country, whether it's capitalist, communist, well-managed, badly managed, transparent, or opaque, people are going to die because every single country in the world relies on energy, relies on oil. In any country in the world, more people would be dying. In any country in the world, less people would be getting to hospitals. In any country in the world, there'd be less agricultural production. And in any country in the world, there'd be less distribution of food and medicine. It's really just common sense. And I know there's a big political project in the United States. Marco Rubio, a few years ago, said that there's no embargo. He said a few weeks ago, there's no oil blockade per se. This is denialism. You know, we have Holocaust denialism. We have climate change denialism. This is a denial of facts. And the fact that the Cuban government also bears responsibility and they've used it historically as an excuse and that the blockade has existed before is not to say that upping the blockade and literally stopping all but all oil coming in is not creating huge things. And by the way, it's killing people, it's killing civilians, it's killing the weakest by definition. To deny this is, I mean, you may as well be saying the moon is made of cheese.
11: We got this question from Tia, who emailed, what does Cuba have that Trump might want? Francis, any thoughts?
12: That's a funny question. I've actually asked many people that question. And the most cynical and common response that I get is maybe he wants to put his name on the hotels in Varadero. That's not my answer, but that's the answer that I get when I ask that question. I want to follow up on something that Ed said, and also the person who wrote into the show. It's so interesting to me how muddled all of this is. Ed and I had a story over the weekend about the garbage. You know, the garbage has become the symbol of the Trump administration's oil blockade. You know, look, they don't have any gasoline. They don't have any diesel. They can't pick up the trash. Look at these huge piles of trash. So I sat down to write that story. And what I found were academic studies and even news reports in the Cuban media that dated back to 2014. So about how their inability to pick up the trash. And so I was really struck by that. I wasn't expecting that. I mean, so there's no question. It would be foolish to believe that the oil blockade is not aggravating that situation. It absolutely is. But it's also a product of years and years of bad management. One of the studies I read said, one of the recommendations is to have designated garbage pickup routes. What? You don't have designated garbage pickup routes? So it just shows how muddled it all is. Mm. It's everybody has skin in this game.
11: We got this
12: when it goes around.
11: Yeah. We got this from Pete in Pennsylvania, who says if we gradually open up as per the Obama plan, the regime would eventually dilute. If we continue the Trump plan, the regime could crumble. The difference is the humanitarian cost. Which method would cost less financially, humanitarian, and democratically? And Tanya and Sebastian, I'd like to hear both of your responses to that message. Tanya, I'll come to you first.
10: I think when Obama opened up the relationship, there was hope. The hope was that anything could happen, the impossible could happen, because Cuba and the U.S. could be working together. That fell. And it fell in part because the Cuban government was a trickster and was trying to get away with things that is not what they negotiated with the United States. But the other thing is, now people have hope again. And the hope is to survive, to live the next day, to live for the next month, for the next year. So what we can say is that the Cuban government is a bully and treat its own people as a bully. And they only respond to bigger bully. And that's what it is. And I want to clarify that there is a misconception that when Cubans criticize the Cuban regime, they are actually defending the U.S. government. That is a complete myth, and it has nothing to do one thing with each other. So I think it's important that while we understand that this is not a perfect situation, and that we understand that the future of Cuba should be in the hands of the Cubans, it seems for the activists, for the civic society, for the journalists, for people working in institutions in Cuba who try to make change, everything has been tried and nothing has worked.
11: Sebastian, your thought about the humanitarian cost of the current plan compared to what we saw under President Obama.
9: I have to agree completely with what Tanya said. And this is a very difficult decision to make because you are waiting human lives. And it's not easy to wait human lives. The way most Cubans are looking at this is the regime has cost Cuba a lot over the last 70 years. It is time, perhaps, to pay a little higher price in the next few months to get rid of a regime that had fundamentally destroyed the Cuban nation. 2.5 million Cubans have fled the island since 2020. That's 20% of the Cuban population. It used to be 11 million. It's now 8 million people. The Cuban regime cannot sustain the level of public service at a decent level because they prefer to build hotels for foreign tourists that will pay their bills. They are driving Mercedes in Havana while the rest of the Cubans are riding bikes. That's the kind of regime that we have. So it's an exchange between should we deal with this regime for another 40 years or should we get rid of them today? Mm-hmm. The price to pay is significant in both cases.
11: Well, Francis, I think it gets back to this question about the Trump administration's plans for the island. And if this humanitarian crisis continues and eventually the regime falls, what happens the day after in Cuba?
12: I mean, that's a really huge question. That's the big question that everyone wants an answer to. I think it's also no coincidence that it's, what's today? Today's the 4th of June. It's getting really hot in South Florida and in Cuba. And that is historically the time period in Cuba when you have had kind of uprisings from people. It has been in the summer when it's extraordinarily hot. There's no power. I think that the Trump administration is kind of banking on that. And so, okay, let's say people take to the streets and let's say the Cuban government, you know, either has a negotiated quote unquote surrender or topples. Then what? Then what? I mean, I think the fear is that then those people jump on boats and rafts and whatever else and make their way to the United States. I don't know that that's still going to happen, but that's the big fear that I think is driving some of this geopolitical planning.
11: Ed, from your position in Havana, do you see any indication that the Cuban people right now who are just making basic day-to-day decisions about survival are in a position to or have the wherewithal to mount some sort of resistance or opposition?
8: Well, predicting the future is always very difficult, and these are very uncertain times. Francis highlighted how internationally isolated Cuba is, and that it doesn't look right now that there's many nations willing to send oil. So what will happen this summer is key. Francis is right. Historically, when there have been protests back in the 1990s, back in 2021, significant protests, it's been in the summer. I agree with Tanya that the society is not thinking in terms of ideology right now. People are just up to their eyeballs in problems. And the debate about whether it's the blockade or whether it's the government or whether the communists are robbing or not, this is irrelevant to most people's lives. People are saturated by it. They've heard this debate forever. It's polarized. It's boring. Everyone's already got their politics fixed. You know, the reasoning with people doesn't tend to work. And they don't care. They're focusing, as people have said, on survival. And I think the Trump administration's regime change strategy, in a sense, hinges on that. They're hoping that they'll be able to reduce material living conditions enough so that people will rise up and they'll put the Cuban government or regime, if you prefer, in a bind. Do they let those protests grow and get media scrutiny on them and have popular pressure lead to a potential overthrow? Or do they repress them with violence? And that could play out two ways. If it played out, you know, it could lead to bigger protests, as has happened, you know, in other countries, or it could quash, as normally happens, frankly, when states repress. But there's another prong of the regime change strategy, which is basically trying to crack the leadership. I think Sebastian mentioned that. He's talking about assassination attempts, see if new strata of the regime occur, very opaque, as he correctly mentioned. No one has an idea. In Iran, that hasn't worked out well. You've got more of a hardliner that's emerged because of that. And the regime is very, very angry and less disposed, less open, less willing to do what the United States wants because it's a nationalist country. Cuba is also a nationalist country. The indication I'm getting, I don't have contacts with the ruling clique, which says something about Cuba, right? I've been a correspondent there for over 10 years. But I do speak to a lot of diplomats and business people that do. The message I'm getting loud and clear is that they're not going to go along with this. They see this as surrender. They see this as a matter of pride. They see this as national dignity. They see this as Cuba fighting for Cuba. They don't see this in terms of freedom and human rights, as often is present in the United States. And so the people at the top, they're willing to stick it out. So I think it's worth pointing out the historical context. Mm-hmm. We might be seeing a new government. We might be seeing a democratic government within a few weeks, months. But history would suggest to be cautious about that. Ever since the 1960s, first the Eisenhower administration, then the Kennedy administration, and many administrations after were sure that the regime was about to collapse imminently. It's been two-thirds of a century. And as Donald Trump said when he was running for president the first time, it's been 50 years, folks. It was at that time. Now it's 67. This is a tough cookie to crack. And for people like Sebastian, who are implicitly saying it's worth people dying in the short term, he didn't say dying, but that's what we're seeing on the ground here, because a better future is around the corner. I'd caution against that. Read history books.
11: Well, Sebastian and Tanya, I want to end with your voices. And Sebastian, I'm sure you want to respond to Ed there, but I also want to hear where you're finding hope for Cuba in this moment and what you hope to see.
9: Hope is everywhere. I mean, you can see it here in Miami. You can see it in Yoani Sanchez's chronicles from Havana. People are at an edge, such an edge of desperation in Cuba, that they are willing to pay a price. We're not waiting human lives for one solution or the other. It's just that we are here because this regime has resisted every attempt at reform, at dialogue, at conversations. They missed opportunities with Obama. They missed opportunities after the collapse of the Soviet Union. They have resisted all of these opportunities to move. Mm-hmm. That's why we're here.
11: Well, I want to give Tanya a moment to share her thoughts as well as we wrap up here. Tanya, where are you finding hope, or what do you hope for the island?
10: First thing is, I would like to see not only the United States, but other countries, Europe, Latin America, to show solidarity with the people, not with the government, not with the regime, not with the people in power. And also, I want to say that anything will be better than whatever is happening right now in Cuba. And whatever happens to the Cuban regime is a result of their own doing.
11: We just scratched the surface of this story, so we will certainly revisit it in a future program. We've been speaking to Tanya Bruguera. She's an artist, activist, and lecturer at Harvard University. Also with us today, Sebastian Arcos, director of the Institute for Cuban Studies at Florida International University. Also with us, New York Times international correspondent Francis Robles and freelance contributor Ed Augustin. Thanks to you all. Today's producer was Avery Jessa Chapnick. This program comes to you from WAMU, part of American University in Washington, distributed by NPR. I'm Jen White. Todd Zwillick is with you tomorrow for the Friday News Roundup. Hope you tune in. Thanks for listening, and we'll talk more soon. This is 1A.

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1: We're a minute halfway from 3 on a Thursday afternoon, and we're at the start of All Things Considered here on your NPR station, News 88.7. And on the roads, they have cleared the wreck west Sam northbound from the easy tag lanes at the South Toll Plaza. And the pair of problems in Montgomery County right around the Conroe area have both vanished. Southbound 45, that wreck at Crichton's unwinding from 2854. And the one at Lake Line Road has also cleared. Everything appears to be back up to speed.
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1: We're keeping a 60% chance of rain through the rest of the evening and overnight, low of 75. 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
4: We are left with two choices. 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
5: I'm Elsa Chang.
6: And I'm Scott Detrow. The Trump administration appears to be backing off from certain actions the president had been pushing.
7: What you're seeing now is the American system of checks and balances beginning to work the way it's supposed to work.
5: Also, a closer look at President Trump's combative relationship with the press and with women reporters especially.
6: And how the liver of a homing pigeon might help it navigate.
8: That's the time when the pigeons have to rely upon their magnetic sense to find the direction.
5: Those stories and more after the summary of the day's news.
9: Live from NPR News, I'm Lakshmi Singh. The Senate has begun an all-day series of votes as Republicans attempt to pass 3 years of funding for immigration enforcement. The effort has been complicated by the president's nearly $2 billion fund to pay out taxpayer money to people who claim to have been targeted by what President Trump calls a weaponized federal government. NPR's Eric McDaniel reports.
10: The $70 billion package is meant to fund Immigration and Customs Enforcement as well as Border Patrol for the rest of the president's time in the White House. Republicans thought they'd found a path to pass it on a party-line vote. Democrats don't support the funding. But some GOP lawmakers are now demanding an end to President Trump's self-allocated anti-weaponization fund before they advance the package. Trump's acting attorney general told Congress the fund can be used to pay insurrectionists who threatened lawmakers and attacked the Capitol building on January 6, 2021. Recent conflicting statements from the administration on whether it's decided to unilaterally end the payout fund have not helped matters. Amendment votes and negotiations will continue into the evening. Eric McDaniel, NPR News, The Capitol.
9: New York City officials say they are ready for huge World Cup soccer crowds expected later this month. At a press conference today, state and local officials detailed plans to keep fans safe. Here's NPR's Brian Mann.
11: Governor Kathy Hochul says New York City's bus, subway and train system will boost service to move up to 100,000 extra people, many going to the New York, New Jersey stadium where World Cup matches will take place. State and local officials are also stepping up anti-terrorism measures.
12: So you'll see more of a police presence, but also know that behind the scenes that our cyber analysts and experts are focused on this with every fiber in their being.
11: Mayor Zoran Bamdani says there may be even bigger crowds if a World Cup soccer game falls on the same day as a possible Knicks-Spurs NBA Finals home game.
13: This is a moment that we've been preparing for, we've been hoping for, and we feel fully prepared for.
11: The first World Cup match in the New York, New Jersey area is June 13th. Brian Mann, NPR News.
9: Mortgage rates in the U.S. are dragging down the spring home buying season. According to Redfin, new home listings are declining. And Pierre Stephen Basaha says mortgage rates are elevated.
14: It was expected to be a strong home buying season. Average interest rates for a 30-year fixed mortgage dropped below 6% in February, the first time in 3.5 years. But the war against Iran increased the cost of borrowing, and this week the mortgage rate is about 6.5%. Real estate business Zillow says sales in May were below where they were a year ago, nearly 3%, and the housing recovery is back on pause. Families choosing to stick with renting are seeing the benefits of an apartment construction boom. The retail data company Yardi Matrix reports the average advertised rent was virtually flat compared to a year earlier.
9: It's NPR News.
15: Live from News 88.7 in Houston, I'm Gail DeLauder. Mayor Whitmer's $7.5 billion budget faces planned amendments from city council members next week. News 88.7's Dominic Anthony Walsh tells us there are efforts to ease a burden of a plan fee tied to garbage and recycling services.
16: Under Whitmer's plan, households that use the city's solid waste service would have an additional $5 charge on their monthly water bill starting in August. The administration committed to holding it at $5 for the first 2 years, but it could eventually climb to $25. Councilmember Alejandra Salinas wants to immediately offer financial assistance to senior citizens, low-income households, and people with disabilities.
17: I think this is a great first step that we can take to respond to the calls from Houstonians that we address the affordability concerns of this fee.
16: The fee would bring Houston in line with other major cities in Texas, which charge garbage fees ranging from $14 to $65. I'm Dominic Anthony Walsh, News 88.7.
15: The 2026 FIFA World Cup starts next week, and Houston's host committee is finalizing details. Host committee president Chris Canetti.
18: We're in the process right now of every little detail being completed. So, you know, if you were to go to the fan fest, or you were to go to the stadium, or even if you were dealing with ticketing issues, I mean, there's, you know, all the little details are being finalized right now.
15: FIFA is officially restricting access to NRG Stadium. That means getting to the stadium requires security clearance and following item restriction policies. It was a failed sensor that caused a roller coaster on Pleasure Pier in Galveston to suddenly stop mid-air last week. Pleasure Pier's owners say the failed sensor caused a malfunction that wasn't detectable beforehand. Rescue efforts took a little under 4 hours, and the ride remains out of service. 60% chance of rain this evening. Overnight low should be around 74 degrees. 50% chance of rain tomorrow with a high near 86. I'm Gail DeLauder, News 88.7.
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6: It's All Things Considered from NPR News. I'm Scott Detrow in Washington.
20: And I'm Elsa Chang in Culver City, California. A bipartisan majority in the House voted on Wednesday to end the war with Iran. The move is seen as the clearest rebuke of President Trump's actions in the Middle East after 3 months of war have further destabilized the region and sent oil prices soaring. The War Powers Resolution passed by a vote of 215 to 208, with four Republicans joining Democrats in support. One of those Republicans is Representative Brian Fitzpatrick of Pennsylvania, who joins us now. Welcome.
21: Thanks for having me.
20: So why did you vote in support of this measure?
21: Simply put, to follow the law. There's a statute on the books. It's the War Powers Act of 1973. It says a number of things. The two most critical are the 48-hour notification period, which did occur. And the second is within 60 days of hostilities that the matter be approved by Congress, either through an AUMF, an authorized use of military force, declaration of war. Mm-hmm. We are past that 60-day mark. So I've made very, very clear to the White House and to House leadership that I would be enforcing the law. you know, unless the Supreme Court declares that statute unconstitutional, or unless there's a change in the law, we have to follow the law as it's currently written. So that's what I did for every War Powers resolution that has been brought to the floor after that 60-day period I've supported.
20: Well, on Truth Social today, I'm sure you saw this, President Trump called yesterday's vote, quote, meaningless, and then he called the four Republicans out. He said that the four Republicans who supported the resolution were, quote, bad, and added their grandstanders. They should be ashamed of themselves. How do you respond to the president there?
21: Well, everybody's entitled to their opinion. I don't take any offense to any criticism. You know, I have a job to do. I think it's very, very important for every representative to remember who your bosses are. We do not report to any person or any party here in Washington, D.C. We report to the people back home, the people in our districts who vote for us, who sent us here, and who we represent. It's very, very important for every representative to never, ever lose sight of that. I come from Pennsylvania's 1st District. It's Bucks and Montgomery Counties in Pennsylvania. It's a very, very independent-minded group of individuals, great people that I'm proud to represent, and they want independent representation. They want their representative to follow the law and to follow the Constitution and not be intimidated by criticism or politics. So that's what I've done in this instance and in every other instance.
20: But let me ask you, because President Trump has also criticized his vote, saying that, look, he's in the middle of negotiations with Iran to end the war. Are you at all concerned that this vote could undermine those talks?
21: Well, I think following the rule of law is an American strength, right? I mean, that's what one of the many reasons why we're the beacon of freedom around the world.
20: We even have at to the be cost of potentially interfering with these negotiations.
21: Well, how do we justify not following the law, right? I mean, I think that, and by the way, I think it's important to note, I introduced my own War Powers resolution, which would have addressed the very issue that you're raising here. We authored something. It's bipartisan. We have Democrats and Republicans on board. We introduced it during Operation Epic Fury a few months back that would have allowed for a tolling of that 60-day period during legitimate periods of ceasefire and negotiations. And that would have afforded the president and all future presidents, for that matter, time to negotiate. That legislation was not considered. So we are left with two choices. We either need to follow the law or we need to change the law. We cannot violate the law.
20: Putting aside the actual law, the administration has been saying that this war is necessary to push

0: atomic pressure. There's a number of tools in the what we call the IC toolbox, intelligence community toolbox, to preserve world order and world peace. Military action is obviously always the option of last resort. It must be. So I think multiple things can be and are true at once. Iran was the world's largest state sponsor of terrorism. I think that's been accepted by multiple administrations across party lines throughout our lifetime. They were racing towards a nuclear weapon. You know, whether they were weeks or months, people can debate that point, but they were close. I think we can, you know, everybody who's in the intelligence community, including myself, know that to be true. But it's also true that we are a nation of the rule of law. And our Constitution, in the brilliance of our founders, set up three separate independent branches of government, each of which is a independent constitutional check on the other. And we have to be true to that system of government. That's what allowed our country to be what it is.
1: You mentioned that lawmakers need to listen to their bosses, their constituents. But, you know, in a lot of primaries so far, Republican voters have voted out incumbents who have gone against President Trump, right? And I'm curious, what kinds of conversations are you having with your colleagues, if you care to talk a little bit about that, about when is it safe for Republicans to oppose Trump's policies and when it is politically not safe?
0: Well, I really reject that conversation to begin with, because we have a job to do, and that's to represent your district. And second, the perspective you take to this job is very important. If you go about your day worried about losing your job, then you're never going to be good at your job. You can't be worried about losing it. You have to have a healthy perspective for what this job is. This job is a short-term public service. It is not our title. It is not our office. It is on loan to us by the public for a short, limited period of time. And if you take the perspective that you're more worried about your legacy than you are about reelection, you're going to be much better at your job. You're going to be much more effective. And you'll be able to live with yourself at the end of the day, which is far more important than any short-term reward. So that's what I urge of all of my colleagues. You know, I lead the two-party group in Congress, the Problem Solvers. We're the only bipartisan group in Congress. So I talk to everybody. I talk to all my colleagues, and I always, you know, preach these virtues.
1: Brian Fitzpatrick, Republican congressman from Pennsylvania, thank you very much.
0: You bet. Thanks.
2: Homing pigeons rely on a variety of signals to navigate the skies, including magnetism, but it's never been quite clear how exactly the birds detect magnetic cues. A team of researchers proposes the answer might be found in a pretty unexpected place. Here's science reporter Ari Daniel.
3: Drop a homing pigeon somewhere it's never been, and the bird can flap its way back home.
4: You have to provide them actually a good home so that they want to return. And that means good food and nice, cozy housing.
3: To fly home, a pigeon has to figure out where it is and in which direction to go, says Martin Vikelski, who directs the Max Planck Institute of Animal Behavior in Germany. They rely on odor cues, the sun, visual landmarks, and magnetic direction, which is using Earth's magnetic field to orient and navigate.
4: It would be as if you're put into a forest where you know my home is east. And then you have a compass, you just go east, you end up at your cabin.
3: Pigeons rely on magnetic direction under certain circumstances.
4: That is either at night or during completely overcast conditions.
3: For decades, researchers have struggled to explain how these pigeons sense magnetic direction. Then, some years back, Bukelski was attending an interdisciplinary meeting where he met someone he might never have encountered otherwise, immunologist Christian Kurz from the University of Bonn in Germany.
5: And in the coffee break, we talked to each other. Show me one scientist who doesn't like talking about their research.
3: Kurz told him he'd been studying immune cells called macrophages when he stumbled upon something surprising. In the spleens of mice, these cells responded to a magnetic field.
5: One of the jobs of these cells is to eat and degrade old red blood cells. Our red blood cells contain hemoglobin.
3: And hemoglobin contains iron. This bundle of iron atoms gives those immune cells magnetic properties. And the researchers wondered if something similar might be true for homing pigeons. So they examined cells from across the bird.
6: And then we figured out that it's actually the liver who has the strongest magnetic properties.
3: Klivia Lizovsky is a cell biologist at the University of Bonn. Turns out the same kind of macrophage

0: changes in the livers of homing pigeons also store oodles of iron atoms.
1: And then the next question was, do they really play a role in animal navigation?
0: To answer that, the researchers traveled to the south of Germany near the Swiss border with 34 pigeons that would need to fly 12 miles to reach home. In a little more than half the birds, the team used a drug to temporarily deplete those iron-containing macrophages. When it was completely overcast, so no directional cues from the sun, says Martin Vakelski.
2: That's the time when the pigeons have to rely upon their magnetic sense to find the direction. And the ones without the macrophages were basically lost.
0: But the ones with the macrophages could do it. And when the sun came out, the birds that had been lost managed to find their way home.
2: And then I thought, well, my God, this could really be real.
0: In particular, these macrophages may be acting as a kind of internal compass that can detect magnetic direction. The findings are published in the journal Science.
3: I haven't yet seen the smoking gun that says this is the way they do it.
0: Catherine Lohman is a behavioral biologist at UNC Chapel Hill who wasn't involved in the study. The authors do present microscope images showing the immune cells sitting alongside nerve fibers, but Lohman isn't sure how a magnetic signal would then be relayed to the bird brain.
3: There's no mechanism that I know of for macrophages communicating with the nervous system.
0: Still, she's open to the possibility, and the researchers are looking forward to the experiments needed to really clinch their new theory.
4: One thing I have learned in many years of research, you should never be too certain that you are right. Nature's always more complicated than you think.
0: For NPR News, I'm Ari Daniel.
5: It's coming up on 3:18 on a Thursday afternoon, and it's All Things Considered on News 88.7. I'm David Pittman. Still ahead this hour, President Trump has long insulted the news media, but he is especially rude to reporters who happen to be women.
6: I see a young, beautiful woman, never smiles. I never see a smile off her face. I see her standing there with hatred in her eyes.
5: We'll have more on this pattern of behavior at 3:35. 84 Fahrenheit, 29 Celsius right now here at the UH campus. And with All Things Weather, ABC 13 meteorologist Ely Smith.
7: We'll continue to see some rounds of rain throughout the rest of your Thursday, especially in the afternoon and evening hours. We could see some locally heavy pockets of rain that might slow down your afternoon and evening commute. Now, depending on if you see the rain or not, that's going to also influence temperatures. Some areas today could climb into the mid-80s. Others will stay in the upper 70s if you do see some more rain. And tomorrow, a very similar forecast. Starting off in the 70s, climbing into the 80s with more rounds of scattered thunderstorms. I'm meteorologist Elise Smith for News 88.7.
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8: 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Servant leadership plays a role too, supporting others and recognizing that leadership isn't about being liked, it's about making difficult decisions that serve a bigger picture. 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And when we lead with those values, we build teams ready for whatever comes next.
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5: On the East Sam, we've got a stalled big rig in your way, northbound side on the Ship Channel Bridge and the right lane.
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12: From NPR News, this is All Things Considered. I'm Elsa Chang.
13: And I'm Scott Detrow. The Trump administration has gotten its way so much over the past 16 months, from Republicans in Congress especially, that it feels unusual to see it back down anywhere. But on Tuesday, Acting Attorney General Todd Blanche confirmed to a House subcommittee that the Department of Justice is not moving forward with its $1.776 billion so-called anti-weaponization fund. The proposed fund was criticized by Democrats and many Republicans who saw it as funneling federal money to the president's supporters, possibly including January 6th rioters. In recent weeks, the Justice Department also backed off its investigation into former Federal Reserve Chair Jerome Powell. And last Friday, the president posted that he had, quote, canceled his involvement with the Kennedy Center after a federal judge ruled his name could not be on it. So how do we make sense of all of these reversals? Is there a broader trend happening or not? Let's bring in Anne Applebaum, a staff writer for The Atlantic and a Pulitzer Prize winning historian of authoritarian regimes. Welcome back.
14: Thanks for having me.
13: Let me start with this. What to you was so particularly alarming about this $1.8 billion fund?
14: It was alarming because, number one, it was the president illegally directing federal money, so taxpayers' money, towards his supporters, including some who had clearly and obviously broken the law. It was also disturbing because it seemed like the process by which they got to this figure was also less than legal. And so you saw the president bending the law in order to fund essentially his own political supporters. Yeah. That's what happens in regimes where one party or one clique or one person has captured the state.
13: One of the reasons I wanted to talk to you is because you have written so clearly, whether it's about Trump or whether it's about many other countries where we've seen similar trends, an authoritarian or an authoritarian type leader will push and they'll push and they'll push and they'll push and they don't stop pushing. Here we saw Trump try to do something, his own party say, no, this is too far, and Trump backing off.
14: What you're seeing now is the American system of checks and balances beginning to work the way it's supposed to work. When Trump first came to office the second time, it almost seemed as if his party in particular, his party in Congress, had decided to ignore the Constitution, to forget that they are also supposed to play a role in American government for reasons of intimidation, ideology, fear. They did it anyway. Now that the president is unpopular, now that he's lost some important court cases, now that, you know, some of the arguments that people have been making about him breaking the system are beginning to seep through, what you're seeing is the leaders of Congress, in this case, it's the Republicans who lead both the Senate and the House, deciding to use the power that they have. And that's a sign that our political system still has some health in it.
13: As somebody who's closely following and worried about anti-democratic drift, does it matter to you whether or not this pushback is happening because Republicans are worried about saving their own seats or because they have broader constitutional concerns?
14: I mean, I suppose I would prefer it if Republicans had broader constitutional concerns and were thinking about the welfare of all Americans. But if it happens in some cases that their motivation is political, in other words, they see that these things are unpopular, and maybe they're unpopular also because they appear to a lot of Americans to be undemocratic, then so be it.
13: Mm-hmm. You've studied leaders in other countries, Hungary, Russia, Poland specifically. Is overplaying hand part of the storyline sometimes? Is that sometimes something that kind of leads to losing power?
14: Some of them do. So we just saw in Hungary, we saw a prime minister who'd been in charge for 16 years and who very much overplayed his hand, who captured most of the state institutions, who controlled 90% of the media. We saw that for a majority of Hungarians, that became too much, finally. People recognized that that system had enabled quite a lot of theft, quite a lot of graft, quite a lot of corruption, and Hungary was becoming poorer, actually very rapidly. And so you had a mobilization of voters and a pushback. And so it can happen. I mean, there are, of course, states where it doesn't happen. Usually that's because the authorities either find ways to cheat in the elections or they begin to use violence against their opponents.
13: Do you think this is a turning point or could be a turning point, or are you still a little skeptical to call it that?
14: I'm skeptical to call it that because I want to see how the midterms play out. And by that, I don't mean who's going to win. I mean, are the elections fair? Are they conducted fairly? Do all states respect the rules? Does the federal government try to play any games with voter lists? Is ICE used on election day to intimidate voters? All those kinds of things that people have been talking about that's the real test. You know, is this a normal American government in the sense that it is willing to lose power and will lose power with good grace if it does? Or are they going to try to alter the outcome of the election, both by manipulating it or maybe by not accepting the results?
13: That is The Atlantic's Anne Applebaum. Thanks so much. And I suspect we will be talking to you this fall.
14: Great. Thank you so much.
0: Author and filmmaker Marjane Satrapi has died. The French-Iranian artist became an international household name in the early 2000s with her book Persepolis. The graphic memoir is about growing up in Iran during the years surrounding the Islamic Revolution. Her death at the age of 56 in Paris was announced by French President Emmanuel Macron today. NPR's Chloe Veltman has this remembrance.
15: Persepolis earned critical acclaim for its bittersweet, intimate look at the human cost of the 1979 Islamic Revolution. But Marjane Satrapi's two-part graphic memoir won hearts around the world for its fun-loving, rebellious protagonist, especially after it was transformed into an animated movie co-directed by the author in 2007.
16: Dare me to take my veil off?
17: You and dare.
15: The cartoon Marjane does dare to squeals of delight from her friends. NPR contributor Tanir Oxman writes about graphic novels.
18: She's lovable, but she's also fierce and opinionated. And you see all of the dark terrors of the world through her innocent eyes.
15: The real Satrapi told WHYY's Fresh Air in 2003 she had a defiant streak even as a kid.
19: I was too much outspoken.
15: This personality trait was a liability growing up in Tehran, surrounded by heavy-handed law enforcement officers.
19: They could stop you, telling you that your scarf was not right, or you spoke too loud, or why is it four people gathered together in the street?
15: But Satrapi did her best to flout the rules. She told Fresh Air she rocked out to Western heavy metal and punk music, wore a denim jacket.
19: I was the coolest person in the whole school.
15: And messed around with her detested veil.
19: As soon as we could take it off or play with it or make it look ridiculous, we did it.
15: Satrapi continued to lead a life of dissent at home, as a student in Austria, and more recently as an expat in France. Her most recent graphic work, Woman, Life, Freedom, charts the women's protest movement in Iran. The author spoke with NPR about it in 2024.
19: A real feminist revolution cannot succeed until men understand that the equality between them and the women is also good for them.
15: Satrapi said she was hopeful the revolution would bring change in her home country. But her final year was tough, with the war in Iran and the death of her husband. In a statement to the French news agency AFP, Satrapi's family said the artist, quote, died of sadness. In a 2012 NPR interview, Marjane Satrapi said she was unable to draw or write when she felt happy.
19: I go out, I buy myself a dress, I call my friends, I have some pina colada, I never create.
15: The artist said it was sadness that drove her to her studio. Chloe Veltman, NPR News.
5: 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A couple of right lanes taken up with the wreck.
20: Senators try to use an immigration spending bill that President Trump wants to block spending Trump also wanted. Many lawmakers would like to prevent the president from reviving an agreement with himself to send taxpayer dollars to people he says are wronged by the government. So what's the solution? On the next Morning Edition from NPR News.
5: And we'll have local news with Matt Harab, along with your host, Jared Carroll, tomorrow morning starting at 5, followed by Houston Matters with Craig Cohen at 9 o'clock.
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1: Former Trump National Security Advisor John Bolton has reached an agreement today with federal prosecutors to plead guilty to mishandling classified information. As NPR's Ryan Lucas tells us, that plea deal would resolve the criminal case against Bolton brought by the Justice Department last year.
17: John Bolton is facing 18 criminal counts, including transmission and retention of national defense information. Prosecutors say Bolton kept detailed notes that included classified information during his time as national security advisor in President Trump's first term and sent the material to two family members ahead of a planned memoir. Under the tentative plea deal, Bolton would plead guilty to a single count of retaining classified information and face a fine of $2.25 million. According to a person familiar with the matter, speaking on condition of anonymity. Bolton could face 0 to 5 years in prison under the arrangement. A federal judge would still have to approve any plea deal. The Justice Department declined to comment beyond referring to a court notice scheduling a rearrangement for Bolton later this month. Ryan Lucas, NPR News, Washington.
1: The nation is facing new health threats like hantavirus and Ebola, but many state and local health departments have less power to protect the public from outbreaks. NPR's Rob Stein explains.
22: All the lockdowns, school closures, mask mandates, and vaccine requirements during the COVID pandemic angered many Americans. As a result, many states placed new restraints on some of their authorities to respond to outbreaks. Some imposed limitations on the power to declare public health emergencies. Others pulled back powers to impose mask mandates, require vaccinations, or restrict public gatherings. Many public health experts worry the changes, combined with budget and staff cuts, leave the nation more vulnerable.
1: You're listening to NPR News. North Korea has revealed a new plant to produce fuel for its expanding nuclear arsenal. NPR's Anthony Kuhn tells us the North is estimated to have around 50 nuclear warheads and enough material to make dozens more.
23: State media showed leader Kim Jong-un inspecting a newly commissioned nuclear material plant with rows of what looked like silver centrifuges. Kim was quoted as saying that his country has doubled nuclear fuel production in the last 5 years. South Korea's military says the new plant appears to be producing enriched uranium. North Korea did not disclose its location. It's believed to now have 4 plants producing weapons-grade uranium and plutonium. Kim added that North Korea must accelerate nuclear weapons production due to a long-term confrontation with what he called the most ferocious enemies, implying the U.S. and South Korea. Anthony Kuhn, NPR News, Seoul.
1: Police in Northern California are asking the public for help today after a fatal shooting outside a graduation ceremony last night. No suspect has been identified yet. One person is dead. 3 others were injured in the parking lot of Fairfield High School near Sacramento. Nearly 1,000 people were at the graduation ceremony for an adult continuation school that shares the campus with Fairfield. At least 2 more ceremonies are scheduled for today in the district, and police say there is no ongoing threat. 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
25: 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Some of it's good, some bad, some downright ugly. I'm Craig Cohen. Houston Matters non-expert panel weighs in on those intrigues in the news on the good, the bad, and the ugly. 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
26: In the last 5 minutes, we have not cleared the 2 earlier problems yet. Southbound 69, a wreck at Fountain View in the 2 right lanes, and still that stall reported on the East Sam northbound side on the Ship Channel Bridge. It's 3:35.
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12: From NPR News, this is All Things Considered. I'm Elsa Chang in Culver City, California.
13: And I'm Scott Detrow in Washington. President Trump has long had a contentious relationship with the press, labeling it fake news, attacking reporters personally.
2: If you want to do that, then you're a stupid person, and you happen to be. I mean, I know you.
3: Why would a stupid question like that be asked?
13: His attacks on reporters who are women, though, continue to make headlines. Here is an exchange from Wednesday with CNN's Caitlin Collins that started without her asking a question.
4: Is he a young, beautiful woman, never smiles. I never see a smile off her face. I see her standing there with hatred in her eyes.
13: Senior political correspondent Tamara Keith covered Trump for years as an NPR White House correspondent and is a past president of the White House Correspondents Association and joins me now. Hey, Tam.
6: Hey.
13: Needless to say, not the first time Trump has attacked Collins. This is a pattern.
6: This is a pattern. He has gone after her personally and directly, repeatedly. But it's not just Caitlin Collins. It is so many reporters who cover the White House. Quite frequently, when someone asks a question that the president doesn't like, instead of pivoting or answering the question he wants to be asked, like most politicians do, mm-hmm. he instead attacks, and those attacks can be very personal.
13: And they seem to be much more personal for women reporters, especially when he starts talking about their looks and their demeanor and other things.
6: Yes, he on Air Force One during a Q&A with reporters said, "Quiet piggy," to a reporter who was asking about the Epstein files.
7: Quiet piggy.
6: A reporter recently was asking him about, another female reporter was asking him about the White House ballroom and potential cost overruns. And he again insulted this reporter, insulted their intelligence.
2: I doubled the size of it, you dumb person.
6: He does go after men sometimes. He did recently call a male reporter from the New York Times, called his reporting treasonous.
2: You should write. I actually think it's sort of treasonous what you write, but...
6: But that is the exception, not the rule.
13: Going back to what happened this week, how did Caitlin Collins respond in the moment?
6: You know, she played it incredibly straight. He did say, "You used to be a conservative from Alabama." She said, "I'm still from Alabama." And she asked questions. In fact, when he sort of distracted himself and weaved and started attacking her initially, he was responding to a question about the $1.8 billion anti-weaponization fund that many congressional Republicans are really upset about. He attacks Collins, and then later she asks him again and presses him on that anti-weaponization fund. Then on her show last night, she didn't talk about herself. She didn't make it about herself, but she did have to play that interaction because it was news.
13: Mm-hmm. I want to ask you a question that I have gotten probably hundreds of times as a former White House correspondent as well, and I know you've gotten it a lot. What do you say when people say, why don't the other reporters stand up to Trump in these moments? When he attacks one of your peers personally, insults them personally, why isn't there more group pushback saying you can't talk to another person like that?
6: It's a pretty complicated answer. In part, it is the dynamics of the press corps today. In the past, the people in the room or on Air Force One with President Trump were entirely independent reporters who were picked by the White House Correspondents Association to be there. Now, the White House picks the vast majority of the people who are in the room, and they pack that room with people who are very favorable to the president. And when he's attacking a reporter, he's trying to avoid answering something that he doesn't want to answer. And so the best thing that we as a press corps could do is to just ask that same question. Keep following up. Don't let the president get away.
13: NPR's Tamara Keith, thank you so much.
6: You're welcome.
12: A new study suggests that the National Guard's presence has done little to reduce violent crime in Washington, D.C., despite the steep cost for taxpayers. President Trump deployed more than 2,000 troops to the city last year as part of a task force to reduce crime. Here to talk more about that is NPR's Kat Lonsdorf. Hi, Kat.
8: Hey, Elsa.
12: Okay, so tell us more about this study.
8: Yeah, so the study was done by the Niskanen Center. That's a nonpartisan think tank here in D.C. And basically, researchers there took publicly available crime and policing data for the city and adjusted it to specifically isolate the effect of the first 6 months of the Guard deployment here. Just a reminder, President Trump first deployed the Guard here back in August of last year as part of a task force specifically to fight crime and beautify the city.
12: Mm-hmm.
8: What researchers found was that the deployment itself had very little to no effect effect on violent crime in the city, which had already been trending down before Trump came back into office. The study did find that the presence of the guard produced one notable improvement, about a 24% reduction in opportunistic crimes like theft or vehicle break-ins. Huh. I talked to Richard Hahn. He's one of the authors of the study. And here's how he put it.
0: You know, I think on balance, the National Guard's deployment is not a failure. You know, I think there's success in what they've done. But I guess the point that we try to make is, you know, compared to what?
8: Basically, he said you could get the same outcomes or possibly much better outcomes for much cheaper with simply more thoughtful policing.
7: Yeah. Can you just remind us what has been the actual cost of deploying the National Guard to D.C.?
8: Yeah, it costs about $600 a day per guard member deployed here. That's according to an estimate released last year by the nonpartisan Congressional Budget Office. So if you multiply that by the 2,800 or so guard members we have here right now, it costs a little more than $1.5 million a day.
7: A day.
8: Yes. I should say I reached out to the White House about this report. Spokesperson Abigail Jackson told me it should, quote, not be taken seriously, saying that the task force and the National Guard presence here have, quote, driven down crime, beautified the city, and improved quality of life for countless individuals without providing evidence of that.
7: Okay, can you just paint a picture for us? For people who are not in D.C. and who cannot see this on their own, give us a sense of what it has been like with the Guard all around. Like, what are they doing?
8: Yeah, Elsa, I mean, I see troops on the streets multiple times a day at this point. They're in my neighborhood. They're sometimes on my street. Many of them are armed. You know, the Guard have no arresting power. That's against the law, but they can detain people. Mm-hmm. They are largely carrying out what are called high visibility patrols to make their presence known. That's likely why we've seen this decrease in these opportunistic crimes like breaking into someone's car. But again, it's at a high cost to taxpayers.
7: Right. And this report is coming out just weeks after federal officials announced a so-called summer surge of law enforcement in D.C. We've got the country's 250th birthday celebrations coming up, and we're expecting about, what, double the number of Guard troops this summer? That's right.
8: Yeah, that summer surge is going to bring the number of National Guard troops here to 5,000 in the coming days. That also means a doubling of the cost. So it'll be around $3 million a day to have them here this summer.
7: Wow.
8: And, you know, also zooming out a bit, I've been covering Trump's controversial deployments of the National Guard for months now. And something constitutional scholars have told me they're concerned about is the danger of normalizing uniformed troops on the streets in non-emergency situations. Mm-hmm. And it seems like that is happening here in D.C. You know, there's certainly a sentiment that people don't want the Guard here. There's signs all over the city telling them to go home and things like that. But generally, it's become so normal to see them that no one really reacts anymore.
7: That is NPR's Kat Lonsdorf. Thank you, Kat.
8: Thanks so much.

0: You're listening to All Things Considered from NPR News. Former reality TV star Spencer Pratt has made a splash on the national political scene as he's run for mayor of Los Angeles, but he is far from the only reality TV star following in President Trump's footsteps and taking a swing at elected office. As NPR's Sage Miller reports, reality TV can be good training for the political arena.
1: Luke Gulbronson had just gotten off the phone with his parents, was sipping his morning coffee, reciting his daily prayers, and listening to President Trump speak when he made the decision to run for Congress.
2: We're in the situation where now we're at rural healthcare facilities. We're worried about their doors closing, right? The cost of gas is up, fertilizer's up, everyday goods are up, affordability is a problem.
1: Running as a Democrat to unseat Northern Minnesota Republican Congressman Pete Starbar, Gulbronson is a political newcomer, but he is no stranger to the public eye. Millions of people watched him on three seasons of Bravo's reality television show, Summer House.
2: Reality television, that's something that found me. I didn't find it. I wasn't out there trying to be on reality television.
1: Gulbronson is one of three former reality TV stars trying to break into the political scene this election cycle. Farrah Abrams of MTV's Teen Mom announced she is running for Austin City Council, though she hasn't officially filed. And perhaps the most well-known is Spencer Pratt, the villain from the early 2000s MTV show The Hills, who is vying for LA mayor. Pratt didn't respond to NPR's interview requests, but he told Joe Rogan in April that he never wanted to be a politician. That changed when his house burned down in an LA wildfire.
3: I see that nobody is stepping up to run against the mayor who's responsible for this disaster and so many other disasters.
1: Pratt wrote online that attack ads and comments don't faze him. That's because his dirty laundry has been aired for decades. Gulbronson also caught some heat during his time on TV. He was portrayed as the small town, dreamy Midwestern man who sometimes played with the emotions of his female castmates. Gulbronson says his experience on Summer House prepared him for politics.
2: It helps me in having thick skin because I've noticed that politics is actually worse than reality television. And it's a darn shame.
1: David Bressenham is a reality TV executive producer and teaches at Stanford University. He believes stars' time on TV teaches them skills traditional politicians struggle with.
4: You need to be able to interact well with cameras. You need to be able to speak in sound bites, and you need to be able to present your ideas as succinctly as possible. If you've had success in reality TV, you're probably pretty good at those.
1: Plus, he says Gulbronson and Pratt are already known to many voters in a way that resonates.
4: If you watch the shows, these people have been in your living rooms. You've spent a lot of time. Maybe you've been online talking about them. Even if you don't like them, they're familiar to you.
1: For Luke Gulbronson now on the campaign trail, he is leaning on his relatable upbringing rather than the parasocial relationship created on television. Gulbronson moved back to his Minnesota hometown, where he manages his maple syrup business. After growing up on welfare, he hasn't seen much change in what families can afford.
2: In reality television, it affects me. It affects the way I'm perceived on how I'm edited and produced and stuff. Congress, it affects the lives of other people, right? Like, you can watch a TV show and you might care about it, but it's not like affecting your healthcare, right? It's not affecting the cost of goods every time you're putting gas in the car.
1: Those are problems he wants to fix if he makes it to Washington. Sage Miller, NPR News.
5: 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Few clouds, a bit of sun, 84 right now here at the UH campus. I'm David Pittman, out on the freeways, just cleared a wreck on the East Hex, heading out on the northbound side of 69 at the exit to Rankin. Still working on the one, though, on the other side of 69, the Southwest Freeway portion, southbound of Fountain View, taking up the right lanes.
6: On the next Science Friday, Sarah Seeger has her head in the clouds, the clouds of Venus. While the surface of the planet is hot enough to melt lead, she believes life might exist in its cooler sulfuric acid clouds.
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10: On about a 60% chance of rain through the evening and overnight hours, low around 75. Afternoon showers likely again tomorrow, high of 86, and then for the weekend, up to about a 40% chance of rain both Saturday and Sunday with highs in the upper 80s. It's 350.
0: It's All Things Considered from NPR News. I'm Scott Detrow.
11: And I'm Elsa Chang. Aliens.gov. That is a new White House website, which asserts in glowing green letters, quote, "They walk among us." There's a field of stars in the background, X-Files references, the word declassified, and the claim that President Trump is finally unveiling a, quote, "closely guarded government secret." But this website is not actually about intelligent life in outer space or UFOs. To tell us what it is about, we're joined now by NPR's Huo Jingnan. Hi, Jingnan.
12: Hello.
11: Okay, so what is aliens.gov exactly?
12: It is about mass deportation of undocumented immigrants. Yeah, as you said, you see the website start with this language about aliens. It says things like they have been living in our neighborhoods and have attended the same classes as our children, but they do not belong here. And it says that politicians are covering it up and President Trump was the one to tell the truth. It's all a little ambiguous, but then you see it all become clear at the end of the page, right? The White House says these aren't little green men. These are, quote, illegals, and quote, deport them all. The White House did not respond to questions about why it created this website.
11: Okay, these aren't little green men, to use the White House's words. But just so I'm clear here, does it seem like the White House is suggesting that immigrants are extraterrestrials?
12: It's a wordplay, right? In immigration law, non-citizens have been referred to as aliens since the 18th century. And California replaced the term a couple of years ago in its legal code and called the language outdated and derogatory. And some say that it's not a funny joke and it is dehumanizing. One of them is Ernesto Estaneda, director of the Immigration Lab at American University.
13: For a few people, it may be another license to act violently against people that they may think are aliens or undocumented. They may be another incitement to hate crimes and to profiling people.
12: You know, a part of the website literally refers to aliens with the pronoun it. It says, if you witness an alien abduction, do not be alarmed. We will take care of it and return it safely to its place of origin.
11: Wow. Also, looking at this website, there's like this massive counter that claims that there have been more than 3 million, quote, alien encounters. What does that even mean?
12: It's unclear. Encounters with ICE and the Customs and Border Protections may include everything from like arrests, detentions, to just not admitting an asylum seeker into the country. So I tried adding up all the encounter numbers from CPB and ICE, and I just can't get to 3 million. Mm-hmm. And interestingly, you also see this map on the website that tallies arrests, and somehow that total adds up to fewer people than ICE's own data, according to public records requests. So the White House says, you know, in a statement that the website pulls data directly from DHS arrest reports to communicate just how many illegal aliens are present in our country and highlight the Trump administration's efforts to remove them.
11: That is NPR's Huo Jingnan. Thank you so much, Jingnan.
12: Thank you.
0: The World Cup soccer tournament kicks off next week, just as hot summer weather arrives in many of the host cities. An NPR analysis finds more than a third of World Cup matches are at high risk for dangerously hot and humid weather. NPR's Rebecca Hersher reports.
14: This summer's World Cup is being hosted in 16 cities across the U.S., Mexico, and Canada. And from the beginning, the weather in those cities has raised questions. Here's FIFA president Gianni Infantino addressing a question about hot weather at a press conference right after the host cities were announced.
15: We have, of course, to take into account the weather conditions, the stadiums, those who have a roof, those who are closed.
14: Every game would be scheduled so that the weather was as good as possible, he went on to say. But an NPR analysis finds that dozens of this year's World Cup matches are scheduled for times and places that are very likely to see dangerously hot, humid weather. The risk is particularly high because of climate change. For each of the 104 matches, NPR analyzed two decades of temperature and humidity data for that host city on that date to estimate how hot and humid the weather would likely be this year. We checked those so-called wet bulb temperatures against heat hazard guidelines from the Occupational Safety and Health Administration and American College of Sports Medicine. We found that 67 of the 104 games are being held at locations and times that come with potential danger for heat illnesses, and 39 of those are at high risk.
15: Obviously, if you schedule these matches in the mid-afternoon at some of these hottest locations, then that's your recipe for disasters.
14: Donald Mullen studies heat risk at Queen's University Belfast. He says afternoon games in Miami, Kansas City, Philadelphia, and New Jersey are particularly dangerous because the stadiums do not have roofs or air conditioning. NPR found that the World Cup final is one of those very high-risk matches. It's scheduled to be held in New Jersey at 3 p.m. on July 19th, when temperatures routinely reach the mid-80s with high humidity. FIFA did not respond to questions about why the match was scheduled for that location and time of day. Mullen warns hot weather can be extremely dangerous.
15: Basically, players can overheat, and match officials as well, the referees, they can also overheat and they can collapse. And this has happened to people.
14: Including at past professional soccer matches held in World Cup host cities. In June 2024, teams from Peru and Canada played on a hot, humid day in Kansas City. Early in the match, commentators from the soccer channel TUDN were shocked to see someone lying on the sideline.
16: Se toma la cabeza.
17: Golpe de calor.
16: Bombitos, sí, señor.
14: Referee Humberto Penjoj had collapsed due to heat illness. It was 90 degrees, an announcer noted with concern. Penjoj was brought out on a stretcher and recovered at a hospital. Another stadium nearby is now scheduled to host a World Cup match exactly 2 years later. FIFA says extra water breaks will help protect players and referees, but the heat risks extend to spectators and workers at the World Cup, says Jennifer Vanas, a heat researcher at Arizona State University.
18: For a lot of mass gatherings, it's a big concern when you're surrounded by people in a hot place.
14: Vanas says if you're feeling ill, it can be hard to get help in a big crowd in an unfamiliar place. In 2023 in Brazil, a fan died of heat illness at a Taylor Swift concert during hot weather. In 2024, more than 1,300 people died during the Hajj, when that pilgrimage coincided with summer weather in Saudi Arabia. FIFA says it's addressing heat concerns by providing misters and cooling stations at some stadiums. But FIFA did not respond to NPR's questions about which matches and which stadiums would have these extra precautions and whether workers would also be able to cool off. Rebecca Hersher, NPR News.
0: NPR's Rahul Mukherjee was the data reporter for this story. 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
2: We have sunset happening at 8:19, about a 60% chance of rain lasting through the overnight hours and a low of 75. Tomorrow sunrise at 6:20. Afternoon showers likely, about a 50% chance of that if you want to put a number to it, and a high of 86. Right now it's 84 degrees here at your NPR station, KUHF Houston News 88.7, a service of the University of Houston at 4 o'clock.
5: I think it was a dark period in our lives that people we considered to be friends or supporters said such hurtful things.
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0: For Thursday, June 4th, this is All Things Considered from NPR News.
6: I'm Scott Detrow.
0: And I'm Elsa Chang. Ahead this hour, we'll analyze why the relationship between President Trump and Israel's prime minister has gotten so tense and what the stakes of the dispute are.
7: We've seen Netanyahu frustrate almost every president.
6: And after decades of embracing technology, many classrooms are turning against screens.
0: So where does that leave students who rely on those tools?
8: It's not looking at screen-free versus accessibility-free. And for some kids, the screen is their accessibility tool.
6: First, this newscast.
9: Live from NPR News in Washington, I'm Ryland Barton. President Trump says the U.S. will spend nearly $700 million to support coal-fired power plants.
10: Today, we're officially invoking the Defense Production Act to save 13 coal plants in West Virginia, Kentucky, North Carolina, Indiana, Tennessee, Arizona, Arkansas, Oklahoma, North Dakota, and Wisconsin.
9: Trump cited the Cold War era national defense law to support coal plants across the country and help build new coal plants in Alaska and West Virginia. If built, the plants would be the first new U.S. coal plant since 2013. Environmentalists say the plan would put polluters first and jeopardize Americans' health. The Pentagon has announced another deadly strike on a boat in the Pacific. NPR's Quill Lawrence reports U.S. forces have killed more than 200 people this way on suspicion of narco trafficking.
11: U.S. Southern Command released a grainy surveillance video on social media of a small boat exploding into flames. Southcom said two men died in the strike and alleged that they were trafficking drugs to the United States. Since last September, the U.S. has hit at least 60 boats this way and in one case returned to kill shipwrecked survivors. President Trump has declared drug cartels to be a terrorist group at war with the United States. Human rights advocates say these strikes amount to murder. Government data suggests that the supply of cocaine arriving in the U.S. hasn't decreased in the 9 months since the military began lethal strikes on the small speedboats. Quill Lawrence, NPR News.
9: Election officials are still counting ballots in California after Tuesday's primary election. As NPR's Miles Parks reports, that's expected because of how the state votes. But President Trump still sought to cast doubt on the process.
12: All of California's 23 million registered voters are allowed to vote by mail. And election officials can receive mail ballots up to a week after Election Day, as long as the ballots were postmarked by Tuesday. That means votes for the primary race are still rolling in, which also means finalizing a winner can take a while. It's been the case in the state for years, but President Trump still posted online that he thinks the counting delay is evidence of fraud. California is home to a handful of competitive House races this November. And if any of those elections go the Democrats' way, experts expect the president to use similar tactics to contest the results. Miles Parks, NPR News, Washington.
9: Today marks 37 years since the 1989 Tiananmen Square crackdown in Beijing. Chinese authorities are intensifying efforts to erase the memory of the massacre of hundreds, possibly thousands, of pro-democracy protesters. Police have told victims' families to call off an annual tribute at a Beijing cemetery. In Hong Kong, police have increased scrutiny to prevent commemorations. The Tiananmen Mothers Group continues to demand justice and accountability. Amnesty International has criticized the suppression, calling it a heartless act by Chinese authorities. Wall Street rallied today as oil prices fell. The Dow soared nearly 1.75%. 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
13: Live from News 88.7 in Houston, I'm Gail DeLauder. Ahead of a scheduled vote next week, Houston City Council is proposing amendments to Mayor Whitmire's $7.5 billion budget proposal. One change would offer financial help to some low-income households facing a new $5 fee related to garbage and recycling service. City Controller Chris Holland says the fee costs more for most households and a small property tax increase.
14: The proposed garbage fee is a regressive tax. It places a heavier burden on working families who are struggling to make ends meet, on retirees, and on seniors who are surviving on a fixed income.
13: The fee would bring Houston in line with other major cities in Texas. An area around the town of La Pryor, west of San Antonio, was under quarantine after the discovery of the New World screwworm. But Texas Newsroom's Michael Marks says it poses a threat to livestock in the region.
15: According to the U.S. Department of Agriculture, this screwworm was found in the umbilical cord of a three-week-old calf.
13: The screwworm was eradicated from the U.S. 60 years ago, but it's been moving north from Mexico. It was a failed sensor that caused a roller coaster on Galveston's Pleasure Pier to suddenly stop mid-air last week. News 88.7's Juliana Washburn has more.
16: Officials with the company that owns Pleasure Pier says the failed sensor caused a malfunction that was undetectable before the incident happened late last week. Rescue efforts took a little under 4 hours as crews used a ladder truck to rescue the 8 riders stuck about 100 feet in the air. Officials say none of the riders had serious injuries. The ride continues to be out of service while it undergoes safety testing. From the Galveston County Bureau, I'm Juliana Washburn, News 88.7.
13: There's a 60% chance of rain tonight. Overnight lows should be around 74 degrees. Chance of rain is 50% tomorrow. And the high for the day expected near 86. I'm Gail DeLauder, News 88.7.
9: 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Other contributors include the estate of Joan B. Kroc, whose bequest serves as an enduring investment in the future of public radio and seeks to help NPR be the model for high-quality journalism in the 21st century. This is NPR.
17: From NPR News, this is All Things Considered. I'm Elsa Chang in Culver City, California.
6: And I'm Scott Detrow in Washington. This month will mark 2 years since the beginning of the end of a presidency, when the calls for then-President Joe Biden to end his campaign for a second term reached a fever pitch.
18: Dealing with everything we have to do with, look, if we finally beat Medicare.
6: This month also marks the first time we are hearing about that period from the person closest to the former president, his wife, Jill Biden. She sat down with me to discuss her new memoir, View from the East Wing.
19: You are walking off stage with President Biden after that
20: yes.
19: debate.
20: Yeah.
19: And he turns to you and he says, I really effed up, didn't I? And you said, yes, you did.
20: Yes, you did. Yeah.
6: At the time, the former First Lady didn't think it was the beginning of the end. Jill Biden told me she never questioned her husband's fitness for office before or after that debate performance. But as the weeks went on that summer, it became clear to the Bidens that most Democrats disagreed. Biden dropped out of the race and quickly endorsed his vice president, Kamala Harris.
19: When he did make that announcement, you write in a lot of detail about that day, and you write about the phone call that he had with Vice President Harris mm-hmm. that morning.
20: Mm-hmm.
19: And you say that when she was talking to him about when and how mm-hmm. he would endorse her, you had to leave the room.
20: I was overwhelmed. I mean, it was, you know, just all of it. the swirl of it all. You know, how was he going to do it? When was he going to do it? What were the steps? What was the process? It was overwhelming. And Scott, you have to remember, you know, he's my husband.
19: Yeah.
20: I love him. And to watch what he was going through and to think, I mean, he's been in public service. We've both been in public service for 50 years. Mm-hmm. That's a long time. And at one point, it just got too much.
19: So it wasn't necessarily that you thought she was doing anything wrong. It was just the moment.
20: No, it was just I was overcome.
19: Yeah, yeah. You know, Vice President Harris wrote in her book that she felt like she could have had a better chance if she had more time to run. Mm-hmm. And I'm wondering what your response is to that thinking of, should President Biden made that decision earlier if he was going to make that decision? Could he have helped his vice president?
20: Know, I'm not a political pundit. I don't know.
19: Yeah.
20: I don't know. And that's my answer.
19: When I cover the campaign, when I cover the White House, I was one of...
20: May I say, though, I did think she was going to win.
19: You did? So you were surprised?
20: Absolutely.
19: Yeah.
20: I mean, I campaigned all over the country for her.
19: Yeah.
20: And I saw the enthusiasm. I saw the excitement. And I went to bed that night, election night, thinking she was going to win. I was shocked when I got up in the morning and somebody called me and said, have you seen the news? So I truly believe she was going to win.
19: I know you say you're not a political figure, but you know a lot about politics. You know a lot more about politics.
20: Yeah. I've lived it.
19: But given that, have you thought... Do you have a sense of why you think America wanted to put President Trump back in the White House in that moment?
20: I have no idea.
19: Yeah. Knowing how it all played out, if you could tell yourself anything during that 2023-2024 mm-hmm. period, is there anything you'd tell yourself?
20: You know, Scott, after what we went through, it was really hurtful. I think it was a dark period in our lives that... People we considered to be friends or supporters said such hurtful things. And so to look back, it wasn't just me and Joe.
19: Yeah.
20: Look at our grandkids. You know, seeing them go through that and how hurt they were. I'd never want to go through that again.
19: There's a chapter in this book about a really intense week of your life. The week where you were shuttling back and forth between official duties as First Lady in France and Hunter's trial.
20: Mm-hmm.
19: Why was it so important to you to be in both places that week, to do this? I remember seeing the schedule and thinking, how can she do this? You're in France, you're back.

0: in trying to be so impartial, Joe, you know, not interfering with the Justice Department. But then Trump got elected. He said there was going to be retribution. He said he wanted Hunter Biden in jail. And there just was no way.
1: He would have been sentenced before Trump came back into office. So can you tell me more about what specifically you were worried about what Hunter's fate could look like with a President Trump compared to a President Harris?
0: Oh, my gosh. Well, I don't really know, but I certainly don't think it would have been fair under Trump. And then when he heard Trump on the TV over and over and over saying, you know, Hunter Biden should be in jail, Hunter Biden, you know, that he was going to make sure that our son went to jail, it just was not fair. And we knew what was going to happen. So that is why Joe changed his mind.
1: He truly changed his mind.
0: He truly changed his mind.
1: You had about as close of a view of the role of First Lady as you could get, I think, before you got it. Your second lady for 8 years.
0: Yeah.
1: You were a Senate spouse for a long period of time. What?
0: Yes, a long time. We're not going to go into ages here.
1: But I guess what about that role was different than you thought it
0: would
1: be?
0: Oh, my God, it was so much different because I thought, oh, second lady's going to be just like first lady, you know, maybe a little bit harder, but it is completely different. Your responsibilities are completely different. The expectations, the security, it was at a much higher level. I saw Michelle go through it and did such a beautiful job with such grace and poise. And to see her thrown into it and how beautifully she did. I mean, it was amazing.
1: What's your advice to President Trump is term limited? Either way, there's going to be a new person coming into that job in a couple of years. What's your advice, Democrat or Republican, man or woman? What's your advice to that next first lady or first gentleman about what to expect?
0: Do it your own way. I mean, be authentic to yourself. I think every first lady comes into office and has whatever she has determined she's wanted to work on. I had what I wanted to work on. Everyone does it differently. Barbara Bush did it differently than Laura Bush. Hillary Clinton did it differently than Michelle. I mean, Melania is doing it differently. It's her way. So each woman so far, spouses, have chosen their own path.
1: Former First Lady Jill Biden, her new book is The View from the East Wing. Thank you so much for talking to us.
0: Oh, you're welcome. Thank you for having me on.
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3: The World Cup kicks off next week, and fans everywhere are showing their support by wearing the jerseys of their national soccer teams. But in Colombia, the team's colors are getting soiled by politics. John Otis explains.
4: In its final warm-up before the World Cup, Colombia beat Costa Rica before a packed stadium here in Bogota. Jazzed about Colombia's first World Cup appearance in 8 years, many fans wore the team's yellow jersey. But the shirt is now enmeshed in political football. That's Colombia's far-right presidential candidate, Abelardo de la Estrella. A millionaire lawyer who admires President Trump, he often wears tailored suits. He even designed his own fashion collection that includes luxury watches and tennis shoes that sell for $1,300 a pair. But now, to take advantage of the good vibes surrounding the national side, De La Espreya and many of his supporters are dressing in the team jersey. The candidate wore it while giving a victory speech after winning the most votes in the first round presidential election on Sunday. However, his new look doesn't sit well with Ivan Cepeda. He's a left-wing senator who finished second on Sunday and will face De La Espreya in a runoff on June 21st.
5: De La Espreya ya acostumbra a robarse las cosas. Ahora se roba la camiseta de la selección Colombia.
4: At a news conference Monday, Cepeda accused De La Espreya of, quote, stealing the national jersey.
5: ¿Cuándo acá la selección Colombia es patrimonio de la campaña del señor De La Espreya? La selección nos pertenece a todas y todos.
4: Since when did the national team become the property of Dele Espreya's campaign? Cepeda said. The national team belongs to all of us.

0: Supporters of de la Espreya accuse Cepeda of sour grapes and of his own sartorial faux pas.
1: El estilo de cuello de esta camisa, míramelo bien. Se le llama estilo Mao, en homenaje a Mao Zedong.
0: A former communist, Cepeda wears collarless shirts that remind some of his online critics of the late Chinese dictator Mao Zedong.
2: Le gusta y le gusta más las de sus camaradas, es decir, la camuflada con la que le atentaron con tanta violencia a los colombianos.
0: Bogotá pues politician Nicolás Velasco claims Cepeda has links to drug trafficking rebels and prefers camouflage to the national jersey. Others have posted altered photos of Cepeda wearing pro-guerrilla t-shirts. It all mirrors a dust-up in Brazil 4 years ago. That's when far-right President Jair Bolsonaro turned Brazil's team jersey into a partisan symbol during his failed re-election bid before the 2022 World Cup.
3: Se va a cobrar este cobro, este tiro de esquina. Ya viene para buscar el doble cabezazo.
0: But in soccer-mad Colombia, this game plan could pay off. Although Colombia has scant chance of winning the World Cup, many pundits are predicting that the jersey-wearing de la Espreya will win the presidency. For NPR News, I'm John Otis in Bogota, Colombia.
4: And in Houston, it's 4:18 on a Thursday afternoon here on your NPR station, News 88.7. I'm David Pittman, and on the roads 99 Grand Parkway, they just cleared a wreck on the southbound side of Tuckerton. It's going to be backed up from right around Bridgeland Lake Parkway, if not a little bit before that. 85 Fahrenheit, 29 Celsius right now here at the UH campus. And with all things weather, ABC 13 Chief Meteorologist Travis Herzog.
5: Dodging more downpours on the drive home today. Temperatures falling from the mid-80s into the 70s once the rain comes through. And we'll do it all over again on Friday. Tonight, we drop down to 73. Could be some early morning rain showers coming in off those warm Gulf waters. Your chance of getting rain Friday is at 60%, high 85. More tropical air for Saturday means a 70% chance of showers and storms, 60% odds on Sunday. I'm ABC 13's Chief Meteorologist Travis Herzog for News 88.7.
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8: Hey, it's Francis Lamb, host of The Splendid Table. So let's talk about the dream food job, becoming a restaurant critic. Well, it might not be as plum as it sounds. We're talking about the highs and the lows of the job this week with Bill Addison from the LA Times and Winnie Moranville, a longtime critic in Iowa. It's coming up this week on The Splendid Table.
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1: This is All Things Considered from NPR News. I'm Elsa Chang.
2: And I'm Scott Detrow. Not long ago, the goal at many schools was to bring technology into classrooms. Now the pendulum has swung the other way. Dozens of states have already banned cell phones in school, and several are going further, getting all kinds of screens out of classrooms. But as NPR's Janaki Mehta reports, students with disabilities and learning differences feel left out of the conversation.
3: Ninth grader Soraya Martin loves playing water polo, doing her friend's nails, and recently she's found a love for writing.
4: It's my favorite subject. I'm a very creative writer. I love to just write stories for fun, but academically, school has always been a really big challenge for me.
3: Soraya goes to public school in Concord, about 30 miles northeast of San Francisco. When we sat down on her living room sofa, she told me she was diagnosed with dyslexia in first grade.
4: For me to sit down and read a book, I can't see the words straight. They jumble up in my head. I'll read a paragraph and then I completely forget what I just read.
3: Soraya also has anxiety and ADHD, and it's been a journey for her to accept she isn't less intelligent than her peers. She just learns differently. And for that, she needs tools like software on her computer that lets her dictate her writing.
4: I have speech to text. I have read aloud tools, audiobooks.
3: She only got a phone in seventh grade, but it was a game changer because she could take pictures of notes on the board. That way, she could spend time in class actually listening. Soraya says until last year, she refused any assistive technology because, like any kid, it just sucked to feel different. But once she started using things like speech to text more freely,
4: I started getting really good grades and I had so much more to say, and it made me feel more confident in myself.
3: Disability advocates say it's those kinds of gains that technology in the classroom can allow for some students.
5: A completely screen-free environment feels like it's throwing the baby out with the bathwater.
3: That's Soraya's mom, Heather Martin, who Soraya calls her biggest advocate.
5: It's not looking at screen-free versus accessibility-free. And for some kids, the screen is their accessibility tool.
3: So far, Soraya School isn't going screen-free, but this was the first year it banned cell phones. Teachers and students are still adjusting, but at times it's been stressful for Soraya, like when she's had to ask for permission to get her phone unlocked to take notes. And Heather worries this could be a slippery slope toward no screens. She says that debate has heated up for parents in her community.
5: And never once in the conversation has there been a discussion, except for me bringing it up, about kids with disabilities.
3: Heather shares the concerns around screens being a distraction, but she wants parents and policymakers to realize not every screen is the same for every child. Los Angeles Unified, the nation's second largest school district, is the first major district to require screen time limits. In states like Iowa, Utah, and Alabama already have laws on the books limiting screens. And some of them do have carve-outs for kids with disabilities. But advocates have concerns about how thoughtfully assistive technology is being considered.
6: We see how quickly things are moving in terms of removing screens from classrooms.
3: That's Kate Bartline of the National Center for Learning Disabilities. She says the jury is still out on what kind of screen use is good or bad, and that nuance is often missing in the national debate.
6: Good instruction is good instruction. So having an educator who's able to provide good instruction, whether that be through screens or not, can support learners of all different types.
3: Bartline saw this with her own 11-year-old son who goes to school outside Minneapolis. He has dysgraphia, meaning he struggles with handwriting. And his teachers thought all he was capable of was writing simple words and sentences until they gave assistive technology a shot.
6: And using speech to text, he wrote this beautiful, impressive essay about his experience in an inclusive theater program. and was able to use all of these incredible vocabulary words.
3: His teachers told Bartline they were amazed he could write an essay at several grade levels above where he'd been before. This is the same kind of drastic change Heather Martin says she's seen in Soraya since she started using assistive tools. For the first time in her life, Soraya has straight A's. But more importantly, says Heather, her daughter can truly express herself now. Soraya pulls up an essay she's working on at school that's about a very relevant subject.
4: Can my mom just read it?
7: Sure.
4: Just read the introduction, this part.
7: Okay.
5: School is supposed to be a place where everyone has a fair chance to learn. My main question for my research is why school expectations do not match how students with dyslexia actually need to be taught.
3: Both parents hope that as legislators and school leaders shape screen time policies, they remember the kinds of possibilities screens hold for kids like theirs. Janaki Mehta, NPR News.
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1: Tennis is in the air. Serena Williams is coming out of retirement, and the French Open is still rolling on. So maybe you're paying a little more attention to the sport and its unique scoring system. For NPR's Word of the Week, our series about where words come from, Ayana Archie is talking about tennis and its love.
8: The ball strikes the net or goes out of bounds, and the chair umpire makes their call.
9: 15 long.
8: Love. That must be good, right? But in tennis, it's just the opposite. A zero. No points. No one knows for sure why that is, but it's been the standard since tennis started in the 18th century. Here's Stephen Flink, a veteran tennis journalist.
10: It's never been fully resolved, to tell you the truth, but I think what's important about it is how well that word, that system held up.
8: There are a few theories, though.
10: I guess the prevailing view is it came from the French word luft, L-O-E-U-F, meaning like a goose egg, a zero.
8: Jesse Scheidlauer writes dictionaries, and the explanation he prefers comes from the British expression for the love of the game. This is what he had to say.
11: Whether you win or lose, it doesn't matter. You're doing it for love.
8: That may have been the case in the early years when people played mainly for leisure, but that probably won't work for a player in the final round of the French Open.
10: The way the game is played and the type of shots that are hit and the athleticism of the players, it doesn't resemble the original game.
8: Before love, other terms were used, like nil or nothing. Now, bagel is the hot new slang term. Well, relatively speaking, it's been around since the 70s.
11: And if you have something that's recent, there's more likelihood that you can say, well, let's point to these possibilities.
8: But bagel will probably need more time in the oven, because change doesn't come easily to tennis.
10: In tennis, maybe perhaps more than any other sport, with the possible exception of golf, it's a traditionalist sport. There's incredible respect, inherent respect for the way the sport was shaped, how it was started, and what it's become.
8: Plus, love is just fun to say.
10: People kind of like it. It's different. Why say zero when you can say love?
8: So more than likely, love will prevail. Ayana Archie, NPR News.
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13: Senators try to use an immigration spending bill that President Trump wants to block spending Trump also wanted. 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So what's the solution? 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
16: Thank you.
12: And on the freeways, got a problem on the Katy heading out on the westbound side right after 99, the Grand Parkway wreck in the two right lanes.
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12: We'll have around a 50 to 60% chance of rain through the night with a low of 75 and more showers likely tomorrow afternoon, high of 86. 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
14: Live from NPR News in Washington, I'm Dwayne Brown. Another UN peacekeeper has been killed in Lebanon, the seventh to die in the war between Israel and the militant group Hezbollah since March. NPR's Jane Arraf has more from Beirut.
16: The United Nations peacekeeping force, known as UNIFIL, said the Serbian soldier was critically wounded after mortars hit his position in southern Lebanon Wednesday. It said a peacekeeper from El Salvador and another from Spain were also injured. A UN official speaking on condition of anonymity told NPR that Hezbollah appeared to have fired the mortars. The group earlier said it was targeting Israeli forces in the area. Hezbollah denied that it had hit a peacekeeping position and affirmed its commitment to UNIFIL's role. Jane Arraf, NPR News, Beirut.
14: The Soccer World Cup is set to start 1 week from today, and NPR analysis finds more than 1 in 3 World Cup matches face dangerous heat risk. NPR's Rebecca Hersher reports that includes the World Cup final.
17: NPR found 39 of the 104 World Cup matches this summer are very likely to see dangerously hot, humid weather. Donald Mullen studies heat risk at Queen's University Belfast.
18: Obviously, if you schedule these matches in the mid-afternoon at some of these hottest locations, then that's your recipe for disasters.
17: For example, the World Cup final is scheduled for 3 p.m. on July 19th in New Jersey. That game is at high risk for dangerous heat and humidity. FIFA says extra water breaks will help protect players, but did not respond to questions about exactly how fans will be protected. Rebecca Hersher, NPR News.
14: Two people banned for life from attending NBA games after disrupting the finals and playoffs. One person ran onto the court last night and appeared to take a selfie before being rushed off by security. This is NPR.
19: Live from the Texas Newsroom, I'm Gail DeLauder. Health officials are putting out a warning now that the New World screwworm has been found in Texas. It's the first time in 60 years it's been found in the U.S. Houston Public Media's Tom Perumian says a destructive parasite was found in a calf outside La Pryor, not far from the border.
20: It's unknown if more of the screwworms are present in the area some 50 miles from the border with Mexico. Bain Wilson with ranch management company RanchBot Monitoring says agriculture officials are already reacting.
21: If I was a part of the general meat-consuming public, I wouldn't worry so much about the safety of the food supply.
20: Federal officials have established a 12-mile quarantine zone limiting the movement of livestock. I'm Tom Perumian, News 88.7.
19: A campaign arm of the National Democratic Party says it's targeting 12 Republican Texas House seats to flip in November. Texas Public Radio's Amarion Navarro reports.
22: The Democratic Legislative Campaign Committee says investing money and resources to flip the seats could help push back against Republican policies nationwide. The new list builds on 3 previously announced targeted races in the Texas House. Republicans currently hold 88 seats in the chamber, while Democrats hold 62. 76 seats are required to hold the majority. I'm Marian Navarro in San Antonio.
19: The San Antonio Spurs and New York Knicks meet tomorrow night in Game 2 of the NBA Finals. The Knicks lead the series after winning Game 1 last night 105-95. They'll tip off at 7:30 tomorrow night in San Antonio. I'm Gail DeLauder from the Texas Newsroom.
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24: They look like tangles of string along Texas beaches, though some of them might be alive. 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
12: 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Couple of newer problems out on the roads. West Sam northbound, a wreck at the West Park Tollway, and 225 eastbound at the terminus with 146. Two center lanes blocked with a wreck. It's 435.
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19: From NPR News, this is All Things Considered. I'm Elsa Chang in Culver City, California.
2: And I'm Scott Detrow in Washington. This week, like so many others, has been characterized by a back and forth between Iran, the United States, and Israel. There's the fragile ceasefire, the bursts of fighting, and the ongoing efforts to get a final deal. That as Israel wages a war in Lebanon that is likely to interfere with any type of final agreement to end the war between the U.S., Israel, and Iran. What has been new this week is a widening gulf between President Trump and Israeli Prime Minister Benjamin Netanyahu. Those frustrations burst into public view this week amidst reports of a fiery phone call between the two men. So what is the future of the U.S.-Israel relationship, and how does the past influence where things go? Those are the questions I put to NPR's national security correspondent Greg Myrie and White House correspondent Franco Ordonez on NPR's national security podcast, Sources and Methods. We are at this point where Trump is frustrated with Netanyahu. Trump has done so much for Netanyahu that Netanyahu has pushed the U.S. government to do for a very long time, among them moving the U.S. embassy in Israel to Jerusalem, inviting him repeatedly to D.C., lobbying other officials in Israel to pardon him, you know, entering into a war with him. Has Trump gotten anything in return from all of that?
3: Yeah, I mean, look, support for Israel is very big in American politics. It's particularly big in the GOP, among the Republican Party, and it's even bigger among white Christian evangelicals. And this is a massive or a very big part of Trump's base. So clearly, this is a very important, you know, constituency that Trump is speaking to. He's always speaking to his base. He always puts them first in most political decisions. But I will say some of those dynamics are changing, particularly among young voters and more populist voters who are, you know, growing weary of all this foreign intervention. Yeah. And you're starting to see that. So
4: The Tucker Carlson,
3: the Marjorie Taylor Greene wing. But, you know, kind of a broader swath of Americans, too. I mean, I was actually talking with Aaron David Miller, who served, advised presidents in both Democratic and Republican administrations. This is how he kind of described it to me.
5: And you have an American public that no longer sees Israel as David. Israel is now Goliath.
2: Greg, what's the best way to think about how the relationship between the U.S. and Israel has changed?
6: Yeah, so it's been a close relationship on many levels, particularly the military level. But it does have these real moments of tension that we've seen this week. This is by no means unprecedented. I'm thinking back in the early 1990s when Jim Baker was Secretary of State, very frustrated with the Israelis. He was testifying before Congress. And he really just sort of snapped, and he said,
25: if that's going to be the approach and that's going to be the attitude, there won't be any dialogue and there won't be any peace.
6: When the Israelis are ready for peace, they can call me at this number. And then he read out the White House number.
25: 202-456-1414. When you're serious about peace, call us.
6: We've seen Netanyahu frustrate almost every president, certainly the Democratic presidents, with his resistance or outright refusal to engage in negotiations or serious negotiations with the Palestinians.
2: And I know you interviewed former Israeli Prime Minister Ehud Barak. What did he have to say about the current wars?
6: Yeah. So, you know, I wanted to talk to him because he was the prime minister in 2000 who pulled Israel out of South Lebanon after an 18-year occupation. And he said that, you know, he had been thinking about this for 15 years, since the mid-1980s.
1: You know, I sometimes ask, why did you pull the soldier from the security zone in 2000? I said the right question is not why I did it in 2000, why it was not done 15 years earlier. Because for me, it was a stretched tragedy that has no explanation in a rational way.
6: It was interesting because Israel and Hezbollah have fought repeatedly since then. He took a lot of criticism for that. There were supporters, a lot of Israelis who thought it was time to get out of Lebanon, and others who said that's only going to encourage Hezbollah and that they will continue to fight. And that indeed has been the case. But he said it was still the right thing to do now. He said he would even support some limited actions in Lebanon now because Israel needs to protect its communities in the north. But it shouldn't be a long-term thing. He thinks there are opportunities to work with the Lebanese government and others in the region to curb Hezbollah, and that's the way it should be approached, that Israel is never going to completely eradicate Hezbollah.
2: Franco, when it comes to shifting public opinion on Israeli policy and how much that's really started to reshape American politics, the ultimate leverage that President Trump has over Prime Minister Netanyahu is, as we were talking before, American military aid to Israel. That has always been such a political live wire when other presidents have hinted at possibly restricting it or pausing it. President Biden, you know, never ultimately did that, but certainly got a lot of criticism when it would come up as a proposal. What is stopping Trump from potentially at some point, if he can't get Israel on the same page about Iran, from making that same threat?
4: The Republican Party still largely supports Israel in many of these different ways. We talked about the white evangelical Christians. And I think it would be a pretty big break for Trump to kind of pull that away and to pull that support or even threaten that kind of support.
2: To that end, Greg, does Israel need U.S. support to continue its military actions in Lebanon or Iran?
6: Oh, absolutely. Particularly if it were to be in Iran, Israel depends on U.S. defensive systems to shoot down missiles, perhaps even drones. So that piece of it is very critical. Israel could still conduct its operations in Lebanon to some extent the way it has in Gaza, at least in the short term. But Scott, if Israel is bombing Lebanon, they're doing it with American-made planes like F-16s and F-35s. They're using American weapons that have been provided by the American taxpayer. So certainly in the longer term, to keep up any sustained operations, Israel is heavily dependent on U.S. weapons and military assistance.
2: That was NPR National Security Correspondent Greg Myrie and White House Correspondent Franco Ordonez. We were talking on NPR's weekly National Security Podcast, Sources and Methods. 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
1: 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This spring, Maryland, where I live, became the first state to ban this practice in grocery stores. The state's Democratic governor, Wes Moore, proposed the law. I went to the state house in Annapolis and asked him why he wanted this ban.
3: Because we're seeing how average Marylanders were just getting hosed by these big corporations. And because what they're using is they're using your data against you. When I walk into a grocery store, they know what time you're coming in. They know what you are buying when you were there. And for many Marylanders, they go to the grocery store at the same time every single week because that's the time that they have to shop for their families. And so what could then happen is they could use the data to where you would pay a different price than the person in front of you because they knew they could increase the price on you and they knew you'd pay for it. And so what we did was we said that practice is illegal. That cannot happen, that I cannot pay a different price than the person in front of me and the person behind me cannot pay a different price. And so by making it standard, saying like, if this is the price, that is the price. It was, you know, not only to become the first state in the country that was able to do that. I think we were able to really put these big corporations and these large supermarket chains on notice that we're just not going to allow the price gouging to take place in the state of Maryland and against our people.
1: And this is the quick price changes, either through electronic labels or when people are ordering online, they change the price for depending on who you are.
3: Depending on who you are, depending on what your buying habits are, because they know that if they increase it by 10%, you're probably just going to pay it. You're probably not going to ask for much. And so that increase on that margin for that supermarket or for that corporation, we just believe is not fair. That's not something that should be passed off to working families in our state.
1: Why target grocery stores specifically?
3: Because that's where we saw that a lot of that capacity to be able to do that was happening. Because for a lot of people who are going into grocery stores, they know that there wasn't a whole lot of flexibility for them. If a person's going into a grocery store at 6 p.m. on a Wednesday, and they do that again next week, and they do that again next week, that's probably because that's their hour. That's the time that they have. If that's where you have the least amount of flexibility for the consumer, that's where these corporations had the best chance of being able to fleece you. And so that's why we said we want to go after these supermarkets, because that's when we saw the highest probability for that kind of manipulation.
1: What if a retailer wants to lower prices? Like, say it's later in the day, they've got a bunch of peaches, they want to move the peaches. Does this law mean those peaches have to stay the same price?
3: No. So we actually have a carve out inside of the bill for things like loyalty programs. And so if you have something where you reward certain people and you say, well, lower prices for certain individuals, you can do that. What this bill is really targeting is the people who want to increase the prices. The people who say, well, the price for cereal was X, but by 6 p.m., the price for cereal is now X plus another 20 cents because we know that that's the rush time and where we can actually squeeze more, you know, we can squeeze more profit out.
1: That's Maryland's Governor Wes Moore. If you go to marketplacetech.org, you can hear more of our conversation on technology, including how he uses AI in his own work. Daniel Shin produced this episode. I'm Stephanie Hughes, and that's Marketplace Tech. This is 8 p.m.
4: 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We do have a 60% chance of rain staying with us through the overnight hours and a low of 75. More afternoon showers likely and a high of 86. And on the freeways, they've cleared the wreck. Westbound I-10, Katy Freeway at the Grand Parkway. Still working on the one, though, eastbound 225 at 140.
5: The elk antler industry. 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
5: I'm Kai Rizdahl, all things elk antler, next time on Marketplace.
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7: In 2025, B.B. King, had he lived that long, would have been 100. 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
10: Eastbound 225, that's going to be pretty packed from around Underwood a bit after that. Before Miller cutoff, I said there was a wreck on the eastbound side at 140. Nope. It's 146, and I'm going to blame the new glasses. It's 450.
11: It's All Things Considered from NPR News. I'm Scott Detrow.
12: And I'm Elsa Chang. Thousands of Albanians have taken to the streets this week. They're protesting a planned luxury resort that's connected to President Trump's daughter Ivanka and son-in-law Jared Kushner. The project would be built near one of the Adriatic's most sensitive wetlands. It's a place that's home to endangered birds, Mediterranean monk seals, and other wildlife. The Albanian government says the resort will bring jobs and investment, but as Megan Williams reports, protesters say the deal has been pushed forward with little transparency.
13: The protests began at the edge of wild dunes near Shrenik on Albania's beach-lined Adriatic coast. Giant rolls of barbed wire cut off access to the dunes, with police and private guards standing behind. Local people, many of them older villagers, like Stavri Bali, angrily insisted the barrier be removed. For local residents, the battle over the Narta wetland is as much about protecting their land as it is about conservation, with many claiming the government has allowed developers to seize property that rightfully belongs to them. But Narta is also one of the richest natural areas in the Mediterranean and a stopover for some 200 bird species, from Dalmatian pelicans to flamingos. By midweek, pink flamingos had become the symbol of wider anger, with plastic ones bobbing above the heads of protesters in the capital, Tirana. Marchers also held signs that read, "Ivanka, keep your hands away from Narta." The planned luxury resort on a former military island and a pristine stretch of coastline is linked to Jared Kushner, President Trump's son-in-law and special envoy. A spokesperson says the site is being developed by Cezanne Real Estate Development LLC, not by Kushner's affinity partners, and that investors are involved in their personal capacity. Ivanka Trump herself recently praised the proposed construction site during an appearance on the David Senra podcast.
14: I'm working on an incredible project with my husband in the Mediterranean. It's massive in scale.
13: The project is worth an estimated $1.6 billion. Environmentalists say there's been no public consultation or documentation of permits. Ecologist Yoni Vorpsi, with PPNEA BirdLife Albania, says the scale would overwhelm the protected area.
15: In this stretch of land of wildlife habitat, plan to build a new city. So we won't have any more the protected area.
13: Developers say they will move ahead responsibly. And Prime Minister Edi Rama is defending the project. On Wednesday, insisting as long as he's in power, it will go ahead. Near the wetlands, bulldozers are already cutting tracks through the sand. But opponents say this resort is not a done deal. Albania's anti-corruption prosecutors are now looking into legal changes involving protected areas. In Albania, protesters say they'll keep pushing too. For NPR News, I'm Megan Williams.
11: 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NPR's Stephen Bisaha went to find out who is subscribing and whether the future of chatbots will require you to pay up.
16: If you do pay for an AI platform, what do you get? 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
17: Voy a contarte sobre mi día aquí en Puerto Vallarta.
18: That voice is Jim Arnold, a human. He's one of just 3% of American households who pays for AI, according to data collected by the Bank of America Institute from its customers.
19: Suena como un día bastante relajado.
18: And the second voice is Francisco, a ChatGPT chatbot speaking through Arnold's laptop. Arnold's considering moving from L.A. to Mexico, and for $20 a month, his ChatGPT Plus subscription lets him customize Francisco to better teach him Spanish. And it's paying off. At least that's what his chatbot Francisco says.
19: Jin is doing really well with his Spanish lessons. He's consistent and puts in daily effort, so his fluency is improving.
18: More than half of Americans use AI to research whatever they're curious about, according to a Quinnipiac poll. OpenAI owns ChatGPT, and its free version limits how many questions you could ask each day of its smarter model. Subscribers get to ask more questions more often, like Jim Arnold's questions about a move to Mexico.
20: Helping me sort out my feelings about moving from one country to another.
18: He also asks about his health and workouts.
20: And retirement strategy type stuff.
18: OpenAI is trying to get more subscribers for personal use, but the company's head of ChatGPT, Nick Turley, expects most people to keep using ChatGPT for free.
21: I think we have 50 million plus subscribers by now, but those were all, it will always be the minority of people.
18: Turley says that's because the company wants to keep this tech accessible. But running AI takes expensive computing power, so Turley says a paywall is necessary.
21: In fact, the birth of our subscription was because we couldn't keep the site up for everyone. Now, it's been a really nice side effect that that also generates revenue and then builds an amazing business.
18: But while ChatGPT might stay free, Turley is not promising that for ChatGPT's successor, likely an agentic AI. That's a type of AI that can do things like your shopping or vacation planning.
21: And those capabilities might be so advanced that it requires us to charge for them. And therefore, if we do our job right, many people are going to want to pay and subscribe.
18: Of course, AI companies have an alternative, advertisements. That's how many of the biggest websites have kept their services free for years, like Facebook. And OpenAI is already experimenting with ads. I asked Jeff Hancock about this. He's the head of Stanford University's Tech and Impact Policy Center. He says there is one big reason to avoid an ad model.
22: People hate it.
18: For a company to make money off ads, they need to keep users scrolling. That causes some concerns about mental health and attention spans.
22: But I think it's much more that people just don't like the way that social media fits into our lives now.
18: Reason two, AI is just a different kind of tech. It's supposed to work in the background, so you spend less time looking at your screen.
22: The AI platforms have the potential to create a completely different economic model by having the incentive being, is this useful for you?
18: That will be what really determines the future of AI subscriptions. Is it useful enough to pay for? As for if Jim Arnold should keep subscribing, he asked AI.
20: And of course, your ChatGPT's answer was that I should keep what I'm doing for sure.
18: But Arnold is considering downgrading to a cheaper subscription. Maybe use those savings to order an extra glass of wine in Mexico City using the Spanish he's learning from ChatGPT.
17: Muchas gracias, Francisco.
19: De nada, Jim.
18: Stephen Misaha, NPR News.

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2: Minute before 5 on the day before Friday, and it's All Things Considered on News, hit 87. Back out to the freeways, our newest wreck is on East Sam, northbound after 225, left lane occupied there, and 225 itself, that's going to be pretty stacked up before Miller cutoff. Still have that wreck on the eastbound side at 146, that has taken away the northbound connector ramp to get to 146.
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2: Sunset at 8:19, about a 50% chance of rain overnight with a low of 75. Tomorrow sunrise at 6:20, another 50% chance of showers tomorrow afternoon. And a high of 86. Right now it's 83 degrees here at your NPR station, KUHF Houston, a service of the University of Houston at 5 o'clock.
4: We are left with two choices. 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We cannot violate the law.
0: We speak with one of the 4 House Republicans who voted to end the war with Iran.
5: For Thursday, June 4th, it's All Things Considered from NPR News.
0: I'm Elsa Chang.
5: And I'm Scott Detrow. The Trump administration appears to be backing off from certain actions the president had been pushing.
6: What you're seeing now is the American system of checks and balances beginning to work the way it's supposed to work.
0: Also, a closer look at President Trump's combative relationship with the press and with women reporters especially.
5: And how the liver of a homing pigeon might help it navigate.
7: That's the time when the pigeons have to rely upon their magnetic sense to find the direction.
0: Those stories and more after the summary of the day's news.
8: Live from NPR News in Washington, I'm Ryland Barton. The Senate is in the midst of an all-day series of votes as Republicans attempt to pass 3 years of funding for immigration enforcement. The effort has been complicated by the president's nearly $2 billion fund to pay out taxpayer money to people who claim to have been targeted by what President Trump calls a weaponized federal government. NPR's Eric McDaniel has more.
9: The $70 billion package is meant to fund immigration and customs enforcement as well as Border Patrol for the rest of the president's time in the White House. Republicans thought they'd found a path to pass it on a party-line vote. Democrats don't support the funding, but some GOP lawmakers are now demanding an end to President Trump's self-allocated anti-weaponization fund before they advance the package. Trump's acting attorney general told Congress the fund can be used to pay insurrectionists who threatened lawmakers and attacked the Capitol building on January 6, 2021. Recent conflicting statements from the administration on whether it's decided to unilaterally end the payout fund have not helped matters. Amendment votes and negotiations will continue into the evening. Eric McDaniel, NPR News, the Capitol.
8: President Trump said today he's building a pedestrian bridge to connect the Lincoln Memorial to the Potomac River. It would be yet another on a list of building and renovation projects the president's undertaken around Washington, D.C. NPR's Danielle Kurtzleben has more.
0: Trump teased the latest plan from the Oval Office.
10: It's called the Promenade. Promenade. They want to call it the Trump Promenade, but I don't know if I want to do that. But it's going to be beautiful. It's a beautiful project.
0: Interior Secretary Doug Burgum explained that the bridge would go over the roads that separate the Lincoln Memorial from the nearby river. Neither Trump nor Burgum said how much the project would cost or where the funding would come from. This year, Trump has also torn down the White House East Wing to build a ballroom that he has said will include a military complex underneath. He has also set in motion plans to build a massive arch across the river from the Lincoln Memorial. Danielle Kurtzleben, NPR News, The White House.
8: A major gun control group is suing the federal government over its refusal to hand over records. The group wants information that shows who are the largest sellers of guns used in crime in the U.S. NPR's Jacqueline Diaz reports.
11: The gun control group Brady is suing the Bureau of Alcohol, Tobacco, Firearms and Explosives and the Justice Department. Brady is demanding the federal government release information tied to something called demand letter twos. These are letters ATF sends to gun dealers and other sellers who have been identified as selling a lot of guns recovered at crime scenes. Josh Scharf is Brady's general counsel and senior director of programs. He says this information is important to monitor how the federal government keeps tabs on gun dealers.
12: It's information that we need to improve public safety in this country.
11: The DOJ and ATF did not respond to the lawsuit yet. Jacqueline Diaz, NPR News.
8: The Dow soared nearly 1.75% today. This is NPR News.
13: Live from News 88.7 in Houston, I'm Gail DeLauder. The Trump administration is proposing a new rule tomorrow that would make it harder for some immigrants to get legal authorization to work in the U.S. News 88.7 government reporter Andrew Schneider says a rule could make a big impact on Houston's economy.
14: The rule would affect people with temporary protection to enter the U.S. and not be deported. That includes immigrants on humanitarian parole and deferred action recipients, according to Houston immigration attorney Gordon Kwan.
15: I think the logic is to discourage people from seeking refuge in the United States, because if they cannot work to support their families, then they have to work illegally or starve.
14: Rehan Ali Muhammad of the University of Houston Law Center's Immigration Clinic says industries that rely on immigrant workers will take a hit.
16: You have construction, you have hospitality, janitorial services. So those industries in Houston should be impacted because it will make it more difficult for people in these categories to be able to get work permits.
14: U.S. Citizenship and Immigration Services did not respond to a request for comment. I'm Andrew Schneider, News 88.7.
13: Houston and Harris County health officials have released a new dashboard focused on Ebola. News 88.7's Michael Atkinson has more.
17: Public health officials have told Houstonians they don't need to worry about the threat of Ebola ahead of the 2026 World Cup, which begins next week. This new dashboard shows 17 travelers are currently under monitoring in the Houston area, with zero confirmed cases. The dashboard is only expected to update once a week on Wednesdays, however. That means the next update will come less than 24 hours before the tournament begins. And the next update after that will be after Houston has already hosted two matches.
13: That includes a match with the Democratic Republic of Congo, where the virus is spreading. Local health officials say the threat to the public remains low. Tonight, we're expecting a 60% chance of rain. Overnight lows should be around 74 degrees. I'm Gail DeLauder, News 88.7.
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5: It's All Things Considered from NPR News. I'm Scott Detrow in Washington.
19: And I'm Elsa Chang in Culver City, California. A bipartisan majority in the House voted on Wednesday to end the war with Iran. The move is seen as the clearest rebuke of President Trump's actions in the Middle East after 3 months of war have further destabilized the region and sent oil prices soaring. The War Powers Resolution passed by a vote of 215 to 208, with four Republicans joining Democrats in support. One of those Republicans is Representative Brian Fitzpatrick of Pennsylvania, who joins us now. Welcome.
20: Thanks for having me.
19: So why did you vote in support of this measure?
20: Simply put, to follow the law. There's a statute on the books. It's a War Powers Act of 1973. It says a number of things. The two most critical are the 48-hour notification period, which did occur. And the second is within 60 days of hostilities that the matter be approved by Congress, either through an AUMF, an authorized use of military force, declaration of war. Mm-hmm. We are past that 60-day mark. So I made very, very clear to the White House and to House leadership that I would be enforcing the law, you know, unless the Supreme Court declares that statute unconstitutional, or unless there's a change in the law, we have to follow the law as it's currently written. So that's what I did for every War Powers resolution that has been brought to the floor after that 60-day period I've supported.
19: Well, on Truth Social today, I'm sure you saw this, President Trump called yesterday's vote, quote, meaningless, and then he called the four Republicans out. He said that the four Republicans who supported the resolution were, quote, bad, and added their grandstanders. They should be ashamed of themselves. How do you respond to the president there?
20: Well, everybody's entitled to their opinion. I don't take any offense to any criticism. You know, I have a job to do. I think it's very, very important for every representative to remember who your bosses are. We do not report to any person or any party here in Washington, D.C. We report to the people back home, the people in our districts who vote for us, who sent us here, and who we represent. It's very, very important for every representative to never, ever lose sight of that. I come from Pennsylvania's 1st District. It's Bucks and Montgomery Counties in Pennsylvania. It's a very, very independent-minded group of individuals, great people that I'm proud to represent, and they want independent representation. They want their representative to follow the law and to follow the Constitution and not be intimidated by criticism or politics. So that's what I've done in this instance and in every other instance.
19: But let me ask you, because President Trump has also criticized this vote, saying that, look, he's in the middle of negotiations with Iran to end the war. Are you at all concerned that this vote could undermine those talks?
20: Well, I think following the rule of law is an American strength, right? I mean, that's what one of the many reasons why we're the beacon of freedom around the world.
19: We even have at to the be cost of potentially interfering with these negotiations.
20: Well, how do we justify not following the law, right? I mean, I think that, and by the way, I think it's important to note, I introduced my own War Powers resolution, which would have addressed the very issue that you're raising here. We authored something. It's bipartisan. We have Democrats and Republicans on board. We introduced it during Operation Epic Fury a few months back that would have allowed for a tolling of that 60-day period during legitimate periods of ceasefire and negotiations. And that would have afforded the president and all future presidents, for that matter, time to negotiate. That legislation was not considered. So we are left with two choices. We either need to follow the law or we need to change the law. We cannot violate the law.
19: Putting aside the actual law, the administration has been saying that this war is necessary to push back on Iran's nuclear ambitions. You sit on the House Intelligence Committee. What is the best way to address Iran's nuclear ambitions in your mind?
20: Well, there's a number of ways, you know, the same way we need to be addressing Russia and any other adversary across the globe. You know, diplomacy is always the first option, economic pressure. There's a number of tools in the what we call the IC toolbox, intelligence community toolbox, to preserve world order and world peace. Military action is obviously always the option of last resort. It must be. So I think multiple things can be and are true at once. Iran was the world's largest state sponsor of terrorism. I think that's been accepted by multiple administrations across party lines throughout our lifetime. They were racing towards a nuclear weapon. You know, whether they were weeks or months, people can debate that point, but they were close. I think we can, you know, everybody who's in the intelligence

0: What kinds of conversations are you having with your colleagues, if you care to talk a little bit about that, about when is it safe for Republicans to oppose Trump's policies and when it is politically not safe?
1: Well, I really reject that conversation to begin with, because we have a job to do, and that's to represent your district. And second, the perspective you take to this job is very important. If you go about your day worried about losing your job, then you're never going to be good at your job. You can't be worried about losing it. You have to have a healthy perspective for what this job is. This job is a short-term public service. It is not our title. It is not our office. It is on loan to us by the public for a short, limited period of time. And if you take the perspective that you're more worried about your legacy than you are about reelection, you're going to be much better at your job. You're going to be much more effective. And you'll be able to live with yourself at the end of the day, which is far more important than any short-term reward. So that's what I urge of all of my colleagues. You know, I lead the two-party group in Congress, the Problem Solvers. We're the only bipartisan group in Congress. So I talk to everybody. I talk to all my colleagues, and I always, you know, preach these virtues.
0: Brian Fitzpatrick, Republican congressman from Pennsylvania, thank you very much.
1: You bet. Thanks.
2: Homing pigeons rely on a variety of signals to navigate the skies, including magnetism, but it's never been quite clear how exactly the birds detect magnetic cues. A team of researchers proposes the answer might be found in a pretty unexpected place. Here's science reporter Ari Daniel.
3: Drop a homing pigeon somewhere it's never been, and the bird can flap its way back home.
4: You have to provide them actually a good home so that they want to return. And that means good food and nice, cozy housing.
3: To fly home, a pigeon has to figure out where it is and in which direction to go, says Martin Bukelski, who directs the Max Planck Institute of Animal Behavior in Germany. They rely on odor cues, the sun, visual landmarks, and magnetic direction, which is using Earth's magnetic field to orient and navigate.
4: It would be as if you're put into a forest where you know my home is east. And then you have a compass, you just go east, you end up at your cabin.
3: Pigeons rely on magnetic direction under certain circumstances.
4: That is either at night or during completely overcast conditions.
3: For decades, researchers have struggled to explain how these pigeons sense magnetic direction. Then, some years back, Bukelski was attending an interdisciplinary meeting where he met someone he might never have encountered otherwise, immunologist Christian Kurz from the University of Bonn in Germany.
5: And in the coffee break, we talked to each other. Show me one scientist who doesn't like talking about their research.
3: Kurz told him he'd been studying immune cells called macrophages when he stumbled upon something surprising. In the spleens of mice, these cells responded to a magnetic field.
5: One of the jobs of these cells is to eat and degrade old red blood cells. Our red blood cells contain hemoglobin.
3: And hemoglobin contains iron. This bundle of iron atoms gives those immune cells magnetic properties. And the researchers wondered if something similar might be true for homing pigeons. So they examined cells from across the bird.
6: And then we figured out that it's actually the liver who has the strongest magnetic properties.
3: Klivia Lizovsky is a cell biologist at the University of Bonn. Turns out the same kind of macrophages in the livers of homing pigeons also store oodles of iron atoms.
6: And then the next question was, do they really play a role in animal navigation?
3: To answer that, the researchers traveled to the south of Germany near the Swiss border with 34 pigeons that would need to fly 12 miles to reach home. In a little more than half the birds, the team used a drug to temporarily deplete those iron-containing macrophages. When it was completely overcast, so no directional cues from the sun, says Martin Bukelski.
4: That's the time when the pigeons have to rely upon their magnetic sense to find the direction. And the ones without the macrophages were basically lost.
3: But the ones with the macrophages could do it. And when the sun came out, the birds that had been lost managed to find their way home.
4: And then I thought, well, my God, this could really be real.
3: In particular, these macrophages may be acting as a kind of internal compass that can detect magnetic direction. The findings are published in the journal Science.
7: I haven't yet seen the smoking gun that says this is the way they do it.
3: Catherine Lohman is a behavioral biologist at UNC Chapel Hill who wasn't involved in the study. The authors do present microscope images showing the immune

0: cells sitting alongside nerve fibers, but Lohmann isn't sure how a magnetic signal would then be relayed to the bird brain.
1: There's no mechanism that I know of for macrophages communicating with the nervous system.
0: Still, she's open to the possibility, and the researchers are looking forward to the experiments needed to really clinch their new theory.
2: One thing I have learned in many years of research, you should never be too certain that you are right. Nature's always more complicated than you think.
0: For NPR News, I'm Ari Daniel.
3: At 5:18 on a Thursday afternoon, it's All Things Considered on your NPR station, News 88.7. I'm David Pittman. Out on the freeways, eastbound 225, they just cleared that wreck at 146. It's quite solid now from Underwood. And heading out on the southwest freeway, southbound 69 at Wesleyan, we've got a wreck in the left lanes. 83 Fahrenheit, 28 Celsius right now here at the UH campus. And with All Things Weather, ABC 13 Chief Meteorologist Travis Herzog.
4: Dodging more downpours on the drive home today. Temperatures falling from the mid-80s into the 70s once the rain comes through. And we'll do it all over again on Friday. Tonight, we drop down to 73. Could be some early morning rain showers coming in off those warm Gulf waters. Your chance of getting rain Friday is at 60%, high 85. More tropical air for Saturday means a 70% chance of showers and storms, 60%. Odds on Sunday. I'm ABC 13's Chief Meteorologist Travis Herzog for News 88.7.
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8: And one of the defining issues of President Trump's second term has been an aggressive crackdown on illegal immigration. 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
11: 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I'm Elsa Chang.
12: And I'm Scott Detrow. The Trump administration has gotten its way so much over the past 16 months, from Republicans in Congress especially, that it feels unusual to see it back down anywhere. But on Tuesday, Acting Attorney General Todd Blanche confirmed to a House subcommittee that the Department of Justice is not moving forward with its $1.776 billion so-called anti-weaponization fund. The proposed fund was criticized by Democrats and many Republicans who saw it as funneling federal money to the president's supporters, possibly including January 6th rioters. In recent weeks, the Justice Department also backed off its investigation into former Federal Reserve Chair Jerome Powell. And last Friday, the president posted that he had, quote, canceled his involvement with the Kennedy Center after a federal judge ruled his name could not be on it. So how do we make sense of all of these reversals? Is there a broader trend happening or not? Let's bring in Anne Applebaum, a staff writer for The Atlantic and a Pulitzer Prize winning historian of authoritarian regimes. Welcome back.
13: Thanks for having me.
12: Let me start with this. What to you was so particularly alarming about this $1.8 billion fund?
13: It was alarming because, number one, it was the president illegally directing federal money, so taxpayers' money, towards his supporters, including some who had clearly and obviously broken the law. It was also disturbing because it seemed like the process by which they got to this figure was also less than legal. And so you saw the president bending the law in order to fund essentially his own political supporters. Yeah. That's what happens in regimes where one party or one clique or one person has captured the state.
12: One of the reasons I wanted to talk to you is because you have written so clearly, whether it's about Trump or whether it's about many other countries where we've seen similar trends, an authoritarian or an authoritarian type leader will push and they'll push and they'll push and they'll push and they don't stop pushing. Here we saw Trump try to do something, his own party say, no, this is too far, and Trump backing off.
13: What you're seeing now is the American system of checks and balances beginning to work the way it's supposed to work. When Trump first came to office the second time, it almost seemed as if his party in particular, his party in Congress, had decided to ignore the Constitution, to forget that they are also supposed to play a role in American government for reasons of intimidation, ideology, fear. They did it anyway. Now that the president is unpopular, now that he's lost some important court cases, now that, you know, some of the arguments that people have been making about him breaking the system are beginning to seep through, what you're seeing is the leaders of Congress, in this case, it's the Republicans who lead both the Senate and the House, deciding to use the power that they have. And that's a sign that our political system still has some health in it.
12: As somebody who's closely following and worried about anti-democratic drift, does it matter to you whether or not this pushback is happening because Republicans are worried about saving their own seats or because they have broader constitutional concerns?
13: I mean, I suppose I would prefer it if Republicans had broader constitutional concerns and were thinking about the welfare of all Americans. But if it happens in some cases that their motivation is political, in other words, they see that these things are unpopular, and maybe they're unpopular also because they appear to a lot of Americans to be undemocratic, then so be it.
12: Mm-hmm. You've studied leaders in other countries, Hungary, Russia, Poland specifically. Is overplaying hand part of the storyline sometimes? Is that sometimes something that kind of leads to losing power?
13: Some of them do. So we just saw in Hungary, we saw a prime minister who'd been in charge for 16 years and who very much overplayed his hand, who captured most of the state institutions, who controlled 90% of the media. We saw that for a majority of Hungarians, that became too much, finally. People recognized that that system had enabled quite a lot of theft, quite a lot of graft, quite a lot of corruption, and Hungary was becoming poorer, actually very rapidly. And so you had a mobilization of voters and a pushback. And so it can happen. I mean, there are, of course, states where it doesn't happen. Usually that's because the authorities either find ways to cheat in the elections or they begin to use violence against their opponents.
12: Do you think this is a turning point or could be a turning point, or are you still a little skeptical to call it that?
13: I'm skeptical to call it that because I want to see how the midterms play out. And by that, I don't mean who's going to win. I mean, are the elections fair? Are they conducted fairly? Do all states respect the rules? Does the federal government try to play any games with voter lists? Is ICE used on election day to intimidate voters? All those kinds of things that people have been talking about, that's the real test. You know, is this a normal American government in the sense that it is willing to lose power and will lose power with good grace if it does? Or are they going to try to alter the outcome of the election, both by manipulating it or maybe by not accepting the results?
12: That is The Atlantic's Anne Applebaum. Thanks so much. And I suspect we will be talking to you this fall.
13: Great. Thank you so much.
0: Author and filmmaker Marjan Satrapi has died. The French-Iranian artist became an international household name in the early 2000s with her book Persepolis. The graphic memoir is about growing up in Iran during the years surrounding the Islamic Revolution. Her death at the age of 56 in Paris was announced by French President Emmanuel Macron today. NPR's Chloe Veltman has this remembrance.
14: Persepolis earned critical acclaim for its bittersweet, intimate look at the human cost of the 1979 Islamic Revolution. But Marjan Satrapi's two-part graphic memoir won hearts around the world for its fun-loving, rebellious protagonist, especially after it was transformed into an animated movie co-directed by the author in 2007.
15: Dare me to take my veil off?
16: You wouldn't dare.
14: The cartoon Marjan does dare, to squeals of delight from her friends. NPR contributor Tanea Oxman writes about graphic novels.
16: She's lovable, but she's also fierce and opinionated. And you see all of the dark terrors of the world through her innocent eyes.
14: The real Satrapi told WHYY's Fresh Air in 2003 she had a defiant streak even as a kid.
17: I was too much outspoken.
14: This personality trait was a liability growing up in Tehran, surrounded by heavy-handed law enforcement officers.
17: They could stop you, telling you that your scarf was not right, or you spoke too loud, or why is it four people gathered together in the street?
14: But Satrapi did her best to flout the rules. She told Fresh Air she rocked out to Western heavy metal and punk music, wore a denim jacket.
17: I was the coolest person in the whole school.
14: And messed around with her detested veil.
17: As soon as we could take it off or play with it or make it look ridiculous, we did it.
14: Satrapi continued to lead a life of dissent at home, as a student in Austria, and more recently as an expat in France. Her most recent graphic work, Woman, Life, Freedom, charts the women's protest movement in Iran. The author spoke with NPR about it in 2024.
17: A real feminist revolution cannot succeed until men understand that the equality between them and the women is also good for them.
14: Satrapi said she was hopeful the revolution would bring change in her home country. But her final year was tough, with the war in Iran and the death of her husband. In a statement to the French news agency AFP, Satrapi's family said the artist, quote, died of sadness. In a 2012 NPR interview, Marjane Satrapi said she was unable to draw or write when she felt happy.
17: I go out, I buy myself a dress, I call my friends, I have some pina colada, I never create.
14: The artist said it was sadness that drove her to her studio. Chloe Veltman, NPR News.
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18: Senators try to use an immigration spending bill that President Trump wants to block spending Trump also wanted. Many lawmakers would like to prevent the president from reviving an agreement with himself to send taxpayer dollars to people he says are wronged by the government. So what's the solution? On the next Morning Edition from NPR News.
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20: 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Some of it's good, some bad, some downright ugly. I'm Craig Cohen. 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
19: And on the freeways, they have cleared the wreck southbound 69 at Wesleyan and heading out on the LaPorte Freeway eastbound 225. That's going to be stop and go from Underwood for an earlier wreck at 146. 83 right now here at the UH campus. We'll have rain overnight, low of 75. More afternoon showers tomorrow and high of 86. It's 5:30.
22: Live from NPR News in Washington, I'm Dwayne Brown. Israeli airstrikes in Gaza have killed at least 9 people today, according to the health ministry there. The Israeli military was targeting senior members of Hamas, as we hear from NPR's Anis Baba.
23: 4 Israeli helicopters launched missiles at apartments in Gaza City in the hours before dawn. The nearly simultaneous attacks took place without warning. Among those killed were the parent and 2 younger siblings of a 9-year-old Hala Lubad, leaving her the sole survivor of her family after she was pulled from the rubble. The Israeli military told NPR the attacks targeted senior Hamas members. The attacks comes as Gaza's health ministry says May was the deadliest month this year, with 119 Palestinians killed. Israel is also expanding its control over Gaza. Troops occupy more than 60% of the territory now. Anas Baba, NPR News, Gaza City.
22: A group of Catholic sisters who've gone viral for their courtside prayers for the Spurs during the NBA playoffs are back for the finals. From Texas Public Radio, Brian Kilpatrick reports from San Antonio, where the Spurs lost Game 1 last night to the New York Knicks.
1: Sister Bernadette Mota is among the sisters from San Antonio's St. John Bosco who's been coming to home games to cheer on the Spurs. Mota stresses they have not been praying for Spurs opponents to lose.
2: God loves all the teams, and God loves all the players. And so God doesn't love one team more than the other. But what we really pray for and hope for is that all the teams play to their best of their ability.
1: Mota says the sisters use sports to connect with the at-risk youths they serve. She says sports can teach young people teamwork, values, and morals if done right. I'm Brian Kirkpatrick in San Antonio.
22: Stocks finished higher on Wall Street. 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
4: Live from the Texas Newsroom, I'm Gail DeLauder. Federal and state officials are ramping up efforts to stop the spread of the New World screwworm. The Texas Newsroom's Lucille Vasquez says that's after the flesh-eating parasite was confirmed in a calf in South Texas.
5: A quarantine zone has been formed where the parasite was found. State and federal agencies are also increasing trapping efforts to monitor for additional cases. But one of the most important tools is an unusual one, more flies. For decades, officials have used sterile screwworm flies to stop the parasite from reproducing. USDA Secretary Brooke Rollins says that effort is expanding rapidly.
24: We'll start at about 30 million additional flies that we'll be able to release by the summer, and then an additional 100 million flies per week by the end of this year. Again, these are all really important moves.
5: Officials say the country's food supply remains safe from potential infestations. I'm Lucio Vasquez in Houston.
4: Trial is underway for the 19-year-old accused in a killing at Frisco High School, at a track meet at Frisco High School. Carmelo Anthony is accused of stabbing Austin Metcalf after a confrontation last year. Anthony's attorneys argue it was self-defense. Anna Moffitt teaches criminal law at Southern Methodist University.
25: It will come down to what the lay people who are impaneled as jurors make of the reasonableness of the defendant's fear insofar as a claim of self-defense.
4: The case has stoked racial tensions. Anthony is black and Metcalf was white. None of the members of the jury are black. I'm Gail DeLauder from the Texas Newsroom.
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27: They look like tangles of string along Texas beaches, though some of them might be alive. 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
28: 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It's All Things Considered, 83 degrees right now here at the UH campus, and it's 5:35.
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11: From NPR News, this is All Things Considered. I'm Elsa Chang in Culver City, California.
12: And I'm Scott Detrow in Washington. President Trump has long had a contentious relationship with the press, labeling it fake news, attacking reporters personally.
29: If you want to do that, then you're a stupid person, and you happen to be. I mean, I know you.
30: Why would a stupid question like that be asked?
12: His attacks on reporters who are women, though, continue to make headlines. Here is an exchange from Wednesday with CNN's Caitlin Collins that started without her asking a question.
30: Is she a young, beautiful woman, never smiles. I never see a smile off her face. I see her standing there with hatred in her eyes.
12: Senior political correspondent Tamara Keith covered Trump for years as an NPR White House correspondent and is a past president of the White House Correspondents Association and joins me now. Hey, Tam.
31: Hey.
12: Needless to say, not the first time Trump has attacked Collins. This is a pattern.
0: this is a pattern. He has gone after her personally and directly repeatedly, but it's not just Caitlin Collins. It is so many reporters who cover the White House. Quite frequently, when someone asks a question that the president doesn't like, instead of pivoting or answering the question he wants to be asked, like most politicians do, he instead attacks, and those attacks can be very personal.
12: And they seem to be much more personal for women reporters, especially when he starts talking about their looks and their demeanor and other things.
0: Yes, he on Air Force One during a Q&A with reporters said, "Quiet piggy," to a reporter who was asking about the Epstein files. A reporter recently was asking him about, another female reporter was asking him about the White House ballroom and potential cost overruns. And he again insulted this reporter, insulted their intelligence.
29: "I doubled the size of it, you dumb person."
0: He does go after men sometimes. He did recently call a male reporter from the New York Times, called his reporting treasonous.
29: "You should write. I actually think it's sort of treasonous what you write, but..."
0: But that is the exception, not the rule.
12: Going back to what happened this week, how did Caitlin Collins respond in the moment?
0: You know, she played it incredibly straight. He did say, "You used to be a conservative from Alabama." She said, "I'm still from Alabama." And she asked questions. In fact, when he sort of distracted himself and weaved and started attacking her initially, he was responding to a question about the $1.8 billion anti-weaponization fund that many congressional Republicans are really upset about. He attacks Collins, and then later she asks him again and presses him on that anti-weaponization fund. Then on her show last night, she didn't talk about herself. She didn't make it about herself, but she did have to play that interaction because it was news.
12: I want to ask you a question that I have gotten probably hundreds of times as a former White House correspondent as well, and I know you've gotten it a lot. What do you say when people say, why don't the other reporters stand up to Trump in these moments? When he attacks one of your peers personally, insults them personally, why isn't there more group pushback saying you can't talk to another person like that?
0: It's a pretty complicated answer. In part, it is the dynamics of the press corps today. In the past, the people in the room or on Air Force One with President Trump were entirely independent reporters who were picked by the White House Correspondents Association to be there. Now, the White House picks the vast majority of the people who are in the room, and they pack that room with people who are very favorable to the president. And when he's attacking a reporter, he's trying to avoid answering something that he doesn't want to answer. And so the best thing that we as a press corps could do is to just ask that same question. Keep following up. Don't let the president get away.
12: NPR's Tamara Keith, thank you so much.
0: You're welcome.
3: A new study suggests that the National Guard's presence has done little to reduce violent crime in Washington, D.C., despite the steep cost for taxpayers. President Trump deployed more than 2,000 troops to the city last year as part of a task force to reduce crime. Here to talk more about that is NPR's Kat Lonsdorf. Hi, Kat.
6: Hey, Elsa.
3: Okay, so tell us more about this study.
6: Yeah, so the study was done by the Niskanen Center. That's a nonpartisan think tank here in D.C. And basically, researchers there took publicly available crime and policing data for the city and adjusted it to specifically isolate the effect of the first 6 months of the Guard deployment here. Just a reminder, President Trump first deployed the Guard here back in August of last year as part of a task force specifically to fight crime and beautify the city. Mm-hmm. What researchers found was that the deployment itself had very little to no effect on violent crime in the city, which had already been trending down before Trump came back into office. The study did find that the presence of the Guard produced one notable improvement, about a 24% reduction in opportunistic crimes like theft or vehicle break-ins. Huh. I talked to Richard Hahn. He's one of the authors of the study, and here's how he put it.
7: You know, I think on balance, the National Guard's deployment is not a failure. You know, I think there's success in what they've done. But I guess the point that we try to make is, you know, compared to what?
6: Basically, he said you could get the same outcomes or possibly much better outcomes for much cheaper with simply more thoughtful policing.
4: Yeah. Can you just remind us what has been the actual cost of deploying the National Guard to D.C.?
6: Yeah, it costs about $600 a day per Guard member deployed here. That's according to an estimate released last year by the nonpartisan Congressional Budget Office. So if you multiply that by the 2,800 or so Guard members we have here right now, it costs a little more than $1.5 million a day.
4: A day.
6: Yes. I should say I reached out to the White House about this report. Spokesperson Abigail Jackson told me it should, quote, not be taken seriously, saying that the task force and the National Guard presence here have, quote, driven down crime, beautified the city, and improved quality of life for countless individuals without providing evidence of that.
4: Okay, can you just paint a picture for us for people who are not in D.C. and who cannot see this on their own? Give us a sense of what it has been like with the Guard all around. Like, what are they doing?
6: Yeah, Elsa. I mean, I see troops on the streets multiple times a day at this point. They're in my neighborhood. They're sometimes on my street. Many of them are armed. You know, the Guard have no arresting power. That's against the law, but they can detain people. Mm-hmm. They are largely carrying out what are called high visibility patrols to make their presence known. That's likely why we've seen this decrease in these opportunistic crimes like breaking into someone's car. But again, it's at a high cost to taxpayers.
4: Right. And this report, I mean, this report is coming out just weeks after federal officials announced a so-called summer surge of law enforcement in D.C. We've got the country's 250th birthday celebrations coming up, and we're expecting about, what, double the number of Guard troops this summer? That's right?
6: Yeah, that summer surge is going to bring the number of National Guard troops here to 5,000 in the coming days. That also means a doubling of the cost. So it'll be around $3 million a day to have them here this summer.
4: Wow.
6: And, you know, also zooming out a bit, I've been covering Trump's controversial deployments of the National Guard for months now, and something constitutional scholars have told me they're concerned about is the danger of normalizing uniformed troops on the streets in non-emergency situations. Mm-hmm. And it seems like that is happening here in D.C. You know, there's certainly a sentiment that people don't want the Guard here. There's signs all over the city telling them to go home and things like that. But generally, it's become so normal to see them that no one really reacts anymore.
4: That is NPR's Kat Lonsdorf. Thank you, Kat.
6: Thanks so much.

0: You're listening to All Things Considered from NPR News. Former reality TV star Spencer Pratt has made a splash on the national political scene as he's run for mayor of Los Angeles, but he is far from the only reality TV star following in President Trump's footsteps and taking a swing at elected office. As NPR's Sage Miller reports, reality TV can be good training for the political arena.
1: Luke Gulbranson had just gotten off the phone with his parents, was sipping his morning coffee, reciting his daily prayers, and listening to President Trump speak when he made the decision to run for Congress.
2: We're in the situation we're in now, where our rural healthcare facilities were worried about their doors closing, right? The cost of gas is up, fertilizer's up, everyday goods are up, affordability is a problem.
1: Running as a Democrat to unseat Northern Minnesota Republican Congressman Pete Starbar, Gulbranson is a political newcomer, but he is no stranger to the public eye. Millions of people watched him on three seasons of Bravo's reality television show, Summer House.
2: Reality television, that's something that found me. I didn't find it. I wasn't out there trying to be on reality television.
1: Gulbranson is one of three former reality TV stars trying to break into the political scene this election cycle. Farrah Abrams of MTV's Teen Mom announced she is running for Austin City Council, though she hasn't officially filed. And perhaps the most well-known is Spencer Pratt, the villain from the early 2000s MTV show The Hills, who is vying for LA mayor. Pratt didn't respond to NPR's interview requests, but he told Joe Rogan in April that he never wanted to be a politician. That changed when his house burned down in an LA wildfire.
3: I see that nobody is stepping up to run against the mayor who's responsible for this disaster and so many other disasters.
1: Pratt wrote online that attack ads and comments don't faze him. That's because his dirty laundry has been aired for decades. Gulbranson also caught some heat during his time on TV. He was portrayed as the small town, dreamy, Midwestern man who sometimes played with the emotions of his female castmates. Gulbranson says his experience on Summer House prepared him for politics.
2: It helps me in having thick skin because I've noticed that politics is actually worse than reality television. and it's a darn shame.
1: David Bressenham is a reality TV executive producer and teaches at Stanford University. He believes stars' time on TV teaches them skills traditional politicians struggle with.
4: You need to be able to interact well with cameras, you need to be able to speak in sound bites, and you need to be able to present your ideas as succinctly as possible. If you've had success in reality TV, you're probably pretty good at those.
1: Plus, he says Gulbranson and Pratt are already known to many voters in a way that resonates.
4: If you watch the shows, these people have been in your living rooms. You've spent a lot of time. Maybe you've been online talking about them. Even if you don't like them, they're familiar to you.
1: For Luke Gulbranson now on the campaign trail, he is leaning on his relatable upbringing rather than the parasocial relationship created on television. Gulbranson moved back to his Minnesota hometown, where he manages his maple syrup business. After growing up on welfare, he hasn't seen much change in what families can afford.
2: In reality television, it affects me. It affects the way I'm perceived on how I'm edited and produced and stuff. Congress, it affects the lives of other people, right? Like, you can watch a TV show and you might care about it, but it's not like affecting your healthcare, right? It's not affecting the cost of goods every time you're putting gas in the car.
1: Those are problems he wants to fix if he makes it to Washington. Sage Miller, NPR News.
5: 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Mix of sun and clouds, 83 right now here at the UH campus. I'm David Pittman, and still ahead on the program, former First Lady Jill Biden reflects on President Biden's decision to pardon their son, Hunter.
6: Trump got elected. 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
5: Mrs. Biden talks more about her time in the White House and her new memoir following Top of the Hour News from NPR and News 88.7's Gail DeLauder.
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5: 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Showers fairly likely overnight. We'll get down to a low of 75. More showers likely tomorrow afternoon and a high of 86. It's 550.
0: It's All Things Considered from NPR News. I'm Scott Detrow.
12: And I'm Elsa Chang. Aliens.gov. That is a new White House website, which asserts in glowing green letters, quote, "They walk among us." There's a field of stars in the background, X-Files references, the word declassified, and the claim that President Trump is finally unveiling a, quote, "closely guarded government secret." But this website is not actually about intelligent life in outer space or UFOs. To tell us what it is about, we're joined now by NPR's Huo Jingnan. Hi, Jingnan.
13: Hello.
12: Okay, so what is aliens.gov exactly?
13: It is about mass deportation of undocumented immigrants. Yeah, as you said, you see the website start with this language about aliens. It says things like they have been living in our neighborhoods and have attended the same classes as our children, but they do not belong here. And it says that politicians are covering it up and President Trump was the one to tell the truth. It's all a little ambiguous, but then you see it all become clear at the end of the page, right? The White House says, these aren't little green men. These are, quote, illegals, end quote, deport them all. The White House did not respond to questions about why it created this website.
12: Okay, these aren't little green men, to use the White House's words. But just so I'm clear here, does it seem like the White House is suggesting that immigrants are extraterrestrials?
13: It's a wordplay, right? In immigration law, non-citizens have been referred to as aliens since the 18th century. And California replaced the term a couple years ago in its legal code and called the language outdated and derogatory. And some say that it's not a funny joke and it is dehumanizing. One of them is Ernesto Estaneda, director of the Immigration Lab at American University.
14: For a few people, it may be another license to act violently against people that they may think are aliens or undocumented. They may be another incitement to hate crimes and to profiling people.
13: You know, a part of the website literally refers to aliens with the pronoun it. It says, if you witness an alien abduction, do not be alarmed. We will take care of it and return it safely to its place of origin.
12: Wow. Also, looking at this website, there's like this massive counter that claims that there have been more than 3 million, quote, alien encounters. What does that even mean?
13: It's unclear. Encounters with ICE and Customs and Border Protections may include everything from like arrests, detentions, to just not admitting an asylum seeker into the country. So I tried adding up all the encounter numbers from CPB and ICE, and I just can't get to 3 million. Mm-hmm. And interestingly, you also see this map on the website that tallies arrests, and somehow that total adds up to fewer people than ICE's own data, according to public records requests. So the White House says, you know, in a statement that the website pulls data directly from DHS arrest reports to communicate just how many illegal aliens are present in our country and highlight the Trump administration's efforts to remove them.
12: That is NPR's Huo Jingnan. Thank you so much, Jingnan.
13: Thank you.
0: The World Cup soccer tournament kicks off next week, just as hot summer weather arrives in many of the host cities. An NPR analysis finds more than a third of World Cup matches are at high risk for dangerously hot and humid weather. NPR's Rebecca Hersher reports.
15: This summer's World Cup is being hosted in 16 cities across the U.S., Mexico, and Canada. And from the beginning, the weather in those cities has raised questions. Here's FIFA President Gianni Infantino addressing a question about hot weather at a press conference right after the host cities were announced.
16: We have, of course, to take into account the weather conditions, the stadiums, those who have a roof, those who are closed.
15: Every game would be scheduled so that the weather was as good as possible, he went on to say. But an NPR analysis finds that dozens of this year's World Cup matches are scheduled for times and places that are very likely to see dangerously hot, humid weather. The risk is particularly high because of climate change. For each of the 104 matches, NPR analyzed two decades of temperature and humidity data for that host city on that date to estimate how hot and humid the weather would likely be this year. We checked those so-called wet bulb temperatures against heat hazard guidelines from the Occupational Safety and Health Administration and American College of Sports Medicine. We found that 67 of the 104 games are being held at locations and times that come with potential danger for heat illnesses, and 39 of those are at high risk.
17: Obviously, if you schedule these matches in the mid-afternoon at some of these hottest locations, then that's your recipe for disasters.
15: Donald Mullen studies heat risk at Queen's University Belfast. He says afternoon games in Miami, Kansas City, Philadelphia, and New Jersey are particularly dangerous because the stadiums do not have roofs or air conditioning. NPR found that the World Cup final is one of those very high-risk matches. It's scheduled to be held in New Jersey at 3 p.m. on July 19th, when temperatures routinely reach the mid-80s with high humidity. FIFA did not respond to questions about why the match was scheduled for that location and time of day. Mullen warns hot weather can be extremely dangerous.
17: Basically, players can overheat, and match officials as well, the referees, they can also overheat and they can collapse. And this has happened to people.
15: Including at past professional soccer matches held in World Cup host cities. In June 2024, teams from Peru and Canada played on a hot, humid day in Kansas City. Early in the match, commentators from the soccer channel TUDN were shocked to see someone lying on the sideline.
18: Se toma la cabeza.
19: Golpe de calor.
18: Bombitos, sí, señor.
15: Referee Humberto Penjoge had collapsed due to heat illness. It was 90 degrees, an announcer noted with concern. Penjoge was brought out on a stretcher and recovered at a hospital. Another stadium nearby is now scheduled to host a World Cup match exactly 2 years later. FIFA says extra water breaks will help protect players and referees, but the heat risks extend to spectators and workers at the World Cup, says Jennifer Vanas, a heat researcher at Arizona State University.
20: For a lot of mass gatherings, it's a big concern when you're surrounded by people in a hot place.
15: Vanas says if you're feeling ill, it can be hard to get help in a big crowd in an unfamiliar place. In 2023, in Brazil, a fan died of heat illness at a Taylor Swift concert during hot weather. In 2024, more than 1,300 people died during the Hajj, when that pilgrimage coincided with summer weather in Saudi Arabia. FIFA says it's addressing heat concerns by providing misters and cooling stations at some stadiums. But FIFA did not respond to NPR's questions about which matches and which stadiums would have these extra precautions and whether workers would also be able to cool off. Rebecca Hersher, NPR News.
0: NPR's Rahul Mukherjee was the data reporter for this story. You can see the full list of high-risk World Cup games at our website, npr.org.

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2: As of right now, our year-to-date rainfall is running about 3 inches above average, and today's weekly report from the U.S. Drought Monitor shows that Harris County is still in great shape, and all the surrounding counties are still trending in the right direction, with areas gradually moving from abnormally dry to no issues at all. Nobody's even using the word drought to describe it, not even a little bit. Right now it's 83 here at the UH campus, and this is your NPR station, KUHF Houston News 88.7, a service of the University of Houston at 6 o'clock.
4: I think it was a dark period in our lives that people we considered to be friends or supporters said such hurtful things.
5: Jill Biden looks back to the summer of 2024 when her husband, President Joe Biden, suddenly ended his campaign.
0: For Thursday, June 4th, this is All Things Considered from NPR News.
5: I'm Scott Detrow.
0: And I'm Elsa Chang. Ahead this hour, we'll analyze why the relationship between President Trump and Israel's prime minister has gotten so tense and what the stakes of the dispute are.
6: We've seen Netanyahu frustrate almost every president.
5: And after decades of embracing technology, many classrooms are turning against screens.
0: So where does that leave students who rely on those tools?
7: It's not looking at screen-free versus accessibility-free. And for some kids, the screen is their accessibility tool.
5: First, this newscast.
8: Live from NPR News in Washington, I'm Ryland Barton. President Trump says in addition to Israel, his administration has been speaking to militant group Hezbollah as he tries to end the conflict in Lebanon.
9: They called us and they said, how about stopping? And I think you're going to see things happen over there. That's been like a little bit of a different world, but it's interconnected with Iran. And it would be really nice if Lebanon could have some peace.
8: It's unusual for the U.S. to be talking with Hezbollah as it considers the Iran-allied group to be a terrorist organization. The Israeli campaign in Lebanon has threatened Trump's efforts to end the Iran war and reopen the Strait of Hormuz. Hezbollah rejected the latest ceasefire agreement between Israel and the Lebanese government and demanded a complete Israeli withdrawal from Lebanon. The Trump administration is announcing it's providing $700 million for the nation's coal industry. As NPR's Julia Simon reports, the president invoked the Defense Production Act to keep dozens of coal plants open and build two new coal plants.
10: Trump says that projects in Alaska and West Virginia will be America's first new coal plants built since 2013. And some of the $700 million would go to new coal export infrastructure. In his remarks from the Oval Office, Trump called coal a, quote, clean energy source, but that is inaccurate. Burning coal releases pollutants that cause smog and respiratory ailments. Coal production also releases planet-heating carbon dioxide and methane. Trump also repeatedly said that coal energy is affordable, but now, according to financial services firm Lazard, large-scale solar and wind projects are cheaper than energy from coal. Julia Simon, NPR News.
8: The Dow surged nearly 1.75% today, recovering from losses in the previous session, but technology shares did not fare so well, NPR's Rafael Nam reports.
11: For a while now, AI has been a hot trade in stock markets. But every once in a while, investors get a little nervous and they move out of tech stocks and into other sectors. That is effectively what happened when chip company Broadcom announced results that disappointed investors. Tech shares fell, but banks such as JP Morgan were big winners, while some healthcare stocks such as United Health rallied as well. As a result, the Dow hit a record close, but the tech-heavy Nasdaq ended the day with a small loss. Rafael Nam, NPR News.
8: The average long-term U.S. mortgage rate eased this week from its highest level in 9 months. Mortgage buyer Freddie Mac says the benchmark 30-year fixed-rate mortgage fell from 6.48% from 6.53% last week. The average rate remains below where it was a year ago, but higher than it was before the war in Iran. When mortgage rates decline, they give home buyers more purchasing power. 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
12: Live from News 88 7 in Houston, I'm Gail DeLauder. Houston City Council has proposed a series of amendments to Mayor Whitmire's $7.5 billion budget proposal. One change would offer financial help to some low-income households facing a new $5 fee related to garbage and recycling services. City Controller Chris Holland says the fee costs more for most households than a small property tax increase.
13: The proposed garbage fee is a regressive tax. It places a heavier burden on working families who are struggling to make ends meet, on retirees, and on seniors who are surviving on a fixed income.
12: City Council is scheduled to vote on the budget when it meets next week. As the FIFA World Cup in Houston kicks off next week, the city of Sugar Land is getting ready. News 88 7's Melissa Anahe has more.
14: The opening of the first FIFA World Cup merchandise store at Sugarland Town Square on Thursday and multiple fan viewing parties of the matches are expected to bring an economic boost to the area. Sugarland officials invested over $2 million to be an official partner with the FIFA World Cup host committee. Allison Brooks is with Sugarland's tourism office.
15: Our goal is really to position ourselves in a way that we can capitalize on the all of the spending that's going to be in the region. So, you know, it'll boost our sales tax, our hotel occupancy tax, and it's really beneficial for all of our businesses in the community and help support them as well.
14: Fans can secure free tickets online for each of the 8 watch parties taking place at Sugarland Town Square starting next Thursday when Mexico plays South Africa. From the Fort Bend County Bureau, I'm Melissa Nahe, News 88.7.
12: The Astros close out their series against the Pittsburgh Pirates at Daikin Park tonight. First pitch is just after 7. A 60% chance of rain this evening. Overnight low should be around 74 degrees. For tomorrow, 50% chance of rain with a high near 86. I'm Gail DeLauder, News 88.7.
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17: 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I'm Elsa Chang in Culver City, California.
5: And I'm Scott Detrow in Washington. This month will mark 2 years since the beginning of the end of a presidency, when the calls for then-President Joe Biden to end his campaign for a second term reached a fever pitch.
18: Dealing with everything we have to do with, look, if we finally beat Medicare.
5: This month also marks the first time we are hearing about that period from the person closest to the former president, his wife, Jill Biden. She sat down with me to discuss her new memoir, View from the East Wing.
19: You are walking off stage with President Biden after that
4: yes.
19: debate.
4: Yeah.
19: And he turns to you and he says, I really effed up, didn't I? And you said, yes, you did.
4: Yes, you did. Yeah.
5: At the time, the former First Lady didn't think it was the beginning of the end. Jill Biden told me she never questioned her husband's fitness for office before or after that debate performance. But as the weeks went on that summer, it became clear to the Bidens that most Democrats disagreed. Biden dropped out of the race and quickly endorsed his vice president, Kamala Harris.
19: When he did make that announcement, you write in a lot of detail about that day. and you write about the phone call that he had with Vice President Harris that morning. And you say that when she was talking to him about when and how he would endorse her, you had to leave the room.
4: I was overwhelmed. I mean, it was, you know, just all of it. The swirl of it all, you know, how was he going to do it? When was he going to do it? What were the steps? What was the process? It was overwhelming. And Scott, you have to remember, you know, he's my husband.
19: Yeah.
4: I love him. And to watch what he was going through and to think, I mean, he's been in public service. We've both been in public service for 50 years. That's a long time. And, at one point, it just got too much.
19: So it wasn't necessarily that you thought she was doing anything wrong. It was just the moment.
4: No, it was just I was overcome.
19: Yeah, yeah. You know, Vice President Harris wrote in her book that she felt like she could have had a better chance if she had more time to run. And I'm wondering what your response is to that thinking of, should President Biden make that decision earlier if he was going to make that decision? Could he have helped his vice president?
4: You know, I'm not a political pundit. I'm not. I don't know.
19: Yeah.
4: I don't know. And that's my answer.
19: When I covered the campaign, when I covered the White House, I was one of...
4: May I say, though, I did think she was going to win.
19: You did. So you were surprised.
4: Absolutely.
19: Yeah.
4: I mean, I campaigned all over the country for her.
19: Yeah.
4: And I saw the enthusiasm. I saw the excitement. And I went to bed that night, election night, thinking she was going to win. I was shocked when I got up in the morning and somebody called me and said, have you seen the news? So I truly believe she was going to win.
19: I know you say you're not a political figure, but you know a lot about politics. You know a lot more about politics.
4: It. Yeah, I've lived it.
19: But given that, have you thought... Do you have a sense of why you think America wanted to put President Trump back in the White House in that moment?
4: I have no idea.
19: Yeah. Knowing how it all played out, if you could tell yourself anything during that 2023-2024 period, is there anything you'd tell yourself?
4: You know, Scott, after what we went through, it was really hurtful. I think it was a dark period in our lives that... people we considered to be friends or supporters said such hurtful things. And so to look back, it wasn't just me and Joe.
19: Yeah.
4: Look at our grandkids. You know, seeing them go through that and how hurt they were. No, I'd never want to go through that again.
19: There's a chapter in this book about a really intense week of your life. The week where you were shuttling back and forth between official duties as First Lady in France and Hunter's trial. Why was it so important to you to be in both places that week, to do this? I remember seeing the schedule and thinking, how can she do this? You're in France, you're back in Delaware, you're in France, you're in Delaware. Why did you feel like you had to be both places?
4: Well, first and foremost, I'm Hunter's mother. And of course, I was going to be there for him. But I also knew I was First Lady. And I was expected to carry out my duties as First Lady. And I did.
19: You wrote at the end of that chapter, in the end, working so hard to be impartial, we guaranteed that Hunter would meet the worst possible fate. Can you tell me more about how you thought about all of that?
4: Well, I think, you know, the process was just so unfair to Hunter. And in trying to be so impartial, Joe... you know, not interfering with the Justice Department. But then Trump got elected. He said there was going to be retribution. He said he wanted Hunter Biden in jail. And there just was no way.
19: He would have been sentenced before Trump came back into office. So can you tell me more about what specifically you were worried about what Hunter's fate could look like with a President Trump compared to a President Harris?
4: Oh, my gosh. Well, I don't really know, but I certainly don't think it would have been fair under Trump. And then when

0: years.
1: Yeah.
0: You were a Senate spouse for a long period of time. What?
1: Yes, long time. We're not going to go into ages here.
0: But I guess what about that role was different than you thought it
1: would
0: be?
1: Oh, my God. It was so much different because I thought, oh, second lady's going to be just like first lady. You know, maybe a little bit harder. But it is completely different. Your responsibilities are completely different. The expectations, the security, it was at a much higher level. I saw Michelle go through it and did such a beautiful job with such grace and poise. And to see her thrown into it and how beautifully she did, I mean, it was amazing.
0: What's your advice to President Trump? Is term limited. Either way, there's going to be a new person coming into that job in a couple years. What's your advice, Democrat or Republican, man or woman? What's your advice to that next first lady or first gentleman about what to expect?
1: Do it your own way. I mean, be authentic to yourself. I think every first lady comes into office and has whatever she has determined she's wanted to work on. I had what I wanted to work on. Everyone does it differently. Barbara Bush did it differently than Laura Bush. Hillary Clinton did it differently than Michelle. I mean, Melania is doing it differently. It's her way. So each woman so far, spouses, have chosen their own path.
0: Former First Lady Jill Biden, her new book is The View from the East Wing. Thank you so much for talking to us.
1: Oh, you're welcome. Thank you for having me on.
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3: The World Cup kicks off next week, and fans everywhere are showing their support by wearing the jerseys of their national soccer teams. But in Colombia, the team's colors are getting soiled by politics. John Otis explains.
4: In its final warm-up before the World Cup, Colombia beat Costa Rica before a packed stadium here in Bogota. Jazzed about Colombia's first World Cup appearance in 8 years, many fans wore the team's yellow jersey. But the shirt is now enmeshed in political football. That's Colombia's far-right presidential candidate, Abelardo de la Estrella. A millionaire lawyer who admires President Trump, he often wears tailored suits. He even designed his own fashion collection that includes luxury watches and tennis shoes that sell for $1,300 a pair. But now, to take advantage of the good vibes surrounding the national side, De La Espreya and many of his supporters are dressing in the team jersey. The candidate wore it while giving a victory speech after winning the most votes in the first round presidential election on Sunday. However, his new look doesn't sit well with Ivan Cepeda. He's a left-wing senator who finished second on Sunday and will face De La Espreya in a runoff on June 21st.
5: De La Espreya ya acostumbra a robarse las cosas. Ahora se roba la camiseta de la Selección Colombia.
4: At a news conference Monday, Cepeda accused De La Espreya of, quote, stealing the national jersey.
5: ¿Cuándo acá la Selección Colombia es patrimonio de la campaña del señor De La Espreya? La selección nos pertenece a todas y todos.
4: Since when did the national team become the property of De La Espreya's campaign? Cepeda said. The national team belongs to all of us. Supporters of De La Espreya accuse Cepeda of sour grapes and of his own sartorial faux pas.
6: El estilo de cuello de esta camisa, míramelo bien. Se le llama estilo Mao. En homenaje a Mao Zedong.
4: A former communist, Cepeda wears collarless shirts that remind some of his online critics of the late Chinese dictator Mao Zedong.
7: Le gusta y le gusta más las de sus camaradas, es decir, la camuflada con la que le atentaron con tanta violencia a los colombianos.
4: Bogota politician Nicolás Velasco claims Cepeda has links to drug trafficking rebels and prefers camouflage to the national jersey. Others have posted altered photos of Cepeda wearing pro-guerrilla t-shirts. It all mirrors a dust-up in Brazil 4 years ago. That's when far-right President Jair Bolsonaro turned Brazil's team jersey into a partisan symbol during his failed re-election bid before the 2022 World Cup.
8: Se va a cobrar este cobro, este tiro de esquina. Ya viene para buscar el doble cabezazo dentro.
4: But in soccer-mad Colombia, this game plan could pay off. although Colombia has scant chance of winning the World

0: Cup, many pundits are predicting that the jersey-wearing De La Espreya will win the presidency. For NPR News, I'm John Otis in Bogota, Colombia.
1: 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I'm David Pittman, out on the freeways 225 LaPorte Freeway heading in on the westbound side, got a wreck at Preston in a left lane. That's going to be backed up from the East Sam. And northbound 249, wreck at North Point in the right and center lanes.
2: On the next Science Friday, Sarah Seeger has her head in the clouds of Venus. While the surface of the planet is hot enough to melt lead, she believes life might exist in its cooler sulfuric acid clouds.
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2: We'll have rain here and there through the night, low of 75, about a 50% chance of afternoon showers yet again tomorrow, and a high of 86. 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
4: This is All Things Considered from NPR News. I'm Elsa Chang.
5: And I'm Scott Detrow. Not long ago, the goal at many schools was to bring technology into classrooms. Now the pendulum has swung the other way. Dozens of states have already banned cell phones in school, and several are going further, getting all kinds of screens out of classrooms. But as NPR's Janaki Mehta reports, students with disabilities and learning differences feel left out of the conversation.
6: Ninth grader Soraya Martin loves playing water polo, doing her friend's nails, and recently she's found a love for writing.
7: It's my favorite subject. I'm a very creative writer. I love to just write stories for fun, but academically, school has always been a really big challenge for me.
6: Soraya goes to public school in Concord, about 30 miles northeast of San Francisco. When we sat down on her living room sofa, she told me she was diagnosed with dyslexia in first grade.
7: For me to sit down and read a book, I can't see the words straight. They jumble up in my head. I'll read a paragraph and then I completely forget what I just read.
6: Soraya also has anxiety and ADHD, and it's been a journey for her to accept she isn't less intelligent than her peers. She just learns differently. And for that, she needs tools like software on her computer that lets her dictate her writing.
7: I have speech to text. I have read aloud tools, audiobooks.
6: She only got a phone in seventh grade, but it was a game changer because she could take pictures of notes on the board. That way, she could spend time in class actually listening. Soraya says until last year, she refused any assistive technology because, like any kid, it just sucked to feel different. But once she started using things like speech to text more freely,
7: I started getting really good grades and I had so much more to say, and it made me feel more confident in myself.
6: Disability advocates say it's those kinds of gains that technology in the classroom can allow for some students.
8: A completely screen-free environment feels like it's throwing the baby out with the bathwater.
6: That's Soraya's mom, Heather Martin, who Soraya calls her biggest advocate.
8: It's not looking at screen-free versus accessibility-free. And for some kids, the screen is their accessibility tool.
6: So far, Soraya's school isn't going screen-free, but this was the first year it banned cell phones. Teachers and students are still adjusting, but at times it's been stressful for Soraya, like when she's had to ask for permission to get her phone unlocked to take notes. And Heather worries this could be a slippery slope toward no screens. She says that debate has heated up for parents in her community.
8: And never once in the conversation has there been a discussion, except for me bringing it up, about kids with disabilities.
6: Heather shares the concerns around screens being a distraction, but she wants parents and policymakers to realize not every screen is the same for every child. Los Angeles Unified, the nation's second largest school district, is the first major district to require screen time limits. And states like Iowa, Utah, and Alabama already have laws on the books limiting screens. And some of them do have carve-outs for kids with disabilities, but advocates have concerns about how thoughtfully assistive technology is being considered.
9: We see how quickly things are moving in terms of removing screens from classrooms.
6: That's Kate Bartline of the National Center for Learning Disabilities. She says the jury is still out on what kind of screen use is good or bad, and that nuance is often missing in the national debate.
9: Good instruction is good instruction. So having an educator who's able to provide good instruction, whether that be through screens or not, can support learners of all different types.
6: Bartline saw this with her own 11-year-old son who goes to school outside Minneapolis. He has dysgraphia, meaning he struggles with handwriting. And his teachers thought all he was capable of was writing simple words and sentences until they gave assistive technology a shot.
9: And using speech to text, he wrote this beautiful, impressive essay about his experience in an inclusive theater program. And was able to use all of these incredible vocabulary words.
6: His teachers told Bartline they were amazed he could write an essay at several grade levels above where he'd been before. This is the same kind of drastic change Heather Martin says she's seen in Soraya since she started using assistive tools. For the first time in her life, Soraya has straight A's. But more importantly, says Heather, her daughter can truly express herself now. Soraya pulls up an essay she's working on at school that's about a very relevant subject.
7: Can my mom just read it?
10: Sure.
7: Just read the introduction, this part.
10: Okay.
8: School is supposed to be a place where everyone has a fair chance to learn. My main question for my research is why school expectations do not match how students with dyslexia actually need to be taught.
6: Both parents hope that as legislators and school leaders like shape screen time policies, really they remember the kinds of possibilities screens hold for kids like theirs. Janaki Mehta, NPR News.
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11: Tennis is in the air. Serena Williams is coming out of retirement, and the French Open is still rolling on. So maybe you're paying a little more attention to the sport and its unique scoring system. For NPR's Word of the Week, our series about where words come from, Ayana Archie is talking about tennis and its love.
12: The ball strikes the net or goes out of bounds, and the chair umpire makes their call.
13: 15 love.
12: Love. That must be good, right? But in tennis, it's just the opposite. A zero. No points. No one knows for sure why that is, but it's been the standard since tennis started in the 18th century. Here's Stephen Flink, a veteran tennis journalist.
14: It's never been fully resolved, to tell you the truth, but I think what's important about it is how well that word, that system held up.
12: There are a few theories, though.
14: I guess the prevailing view is it came from the French word l'œuf, L'OEUF, meaning like a goose egg, a zero.
12: Jesse Scheidlauer writes dictionaries, and the explanation he prefers comes from the British expression for the love of the game. This is what he had to say.
15: Whether you win or lose, it doesn't matter. You're doing it for love.
12: That may have been the case in the early years when people played mainly for leisure, but that probably won't work for a player in the final round of the French Open.
14: The way the game is played and the type of shots that are hit and the athleticism of the players, it doesn't resemble the original game.
12: Before love, other terms were used, like nil or nothing. Now, bagel is the hot new slang term. Well, relatively speaking, it's been around since the 70s.
15: And if you have something that's recent, there's more likelihood that you can say, well, let's point to these possibilities.
12: But bagel will probably need more time in the oven, because change doesn't come easily to tennis.
14: In tennis, maybe perhaps more than any other sport with the possible exception of golf, it's a traditionalist sport. There's incredible respect, inherent respect for the way the sport was shaped, how it was started, and what it's become.
12: Plus, love is just fun to say.
14: People kind of like it. It's different. Why say zero when you can say love?
12: So more than likely, love will prevail. Ayana Archie, NPR News.
2: 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We're a little more than a minute away from Marketplace, but first back out to the freeways. We see that the wreck northbound 249 at North Point has cleared. Still have a problem, though, heading in on the LaPorte Freeway westbound 225. That wreck at Preston in the left lane. And it'll be backed up from at least the East Sam, if not a bit before.
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18: In Los Angeles, I'm Kai Rizdal. It is Thursday today, the fourth day of June. Good as always to have you along, everybody. Here's a little choose-your-own-adventure as we get started. Today, according to AAA, regular gas right now, this is a national average, is $4.24 a gallon. That is, depending on which adventure you choose, either down more than 18 cents from a week ago and or nearly $1.10 more than we were paying a year ago. We all know why, I imagine, but the ramifications aren't always clear. The United States is exporting more of the oil that is produced here to make up for some of that missing Persian Gulf supply, because it's a global market, right? But that, in turn, has helped convince the Trump administration to draw down the Strategic Petroleum Reserve to try to keep prices down. Thing is, the Energy Information Administration said this week, U.S. petroleum inventories are now as low as they have been since 2004. Marketplace's Kaylee Wells gets us going with what that might mean.
19: The U.S. is exporting more oil, but not because it's producing more oil.
20: We're just kind of pulling that out of our inventory and we're shipping it overseas.
19: Abhi Rajendran with the Center for Energy Studies at the Baker Institute says exports from the U.S. have tempered the global supply shortage and actually kept prices relatively stable. But
20: the U.S. can't continue to be backstopped just through inventories for too much longer.
19: At this rate, analysts expect U.S. inventories to reach record lows because last time they got this low in the mid-2000s, the U.S. wasn't even close to exporting the millions of daily oil barrels it does now.
21: It's really easy to say, well, we can just stop that. Well, we really can't.
19: Patrick DeHaan, head of petroleum analysis at GasBuddy, says if we did stop exporting, oil companies would pretty much stop drilling.
21: You can't have a world in which the U.S. is the world's largest oil producer and we keep all of our own oil. It just wouldn't work like that. There's not enough financial incentive for oil companies to invest billions of dollars for a very limited return.
19: Even if the Strait of Hormuz were to open today, the U.S. would likely keep drawing down its stockpiles for months. Greg Priddy, senior fellow with the Center for the National Interest, says, for one thing, oil tankers are slow, and a lot of them are in the wrong place.
0: They're not sitting there waiting in the Arabian Sea to go in and pick a cargo up. A lot of them are parked near the destinations, or tankers that would have been going to the Gulf just picked up a cargo in Texas.
19: And if the war keeps going until the end of the year?
0: It's conventional wisdom even that the U.S. would be in recession.
19: Priddy says it's likely that U.S. drivers will pay $5 per gallon by July. And if the war continues, it could be $6 by the end of the summer. I'm Kaylee Wells for Marketplace.
18: Today's installment of What Could Possibly Go Wrong in This Economy is brought to us by the private credit markets. Blackstone's private credit fund is capping what private credit investors can withdraw at 5%. They'd been asking for 10. Other private equity firms doing the same, Partners Group and Cliffwater. Marketplace's Sabri Benishour has more on what's eating those investors and a very quick refresher on what private credit is in the first place.
4: After the great financial crisis of the late aughts, interest rates were really low for a long time. And so investors were like, well, this sucks. How are we going to make money? So they started snooping around for good places to put their wealth.
22: There is generally big inflow of money into alternative space.
4: Victoria Ivashina is a professor at Harvard Business School. A lot of investors realized, let's just do what banks do. Let's lend money to businesses, but like new kinds of businesses, like software that banks are afraid of.
22: Traditional debt markets were not providing those forms of financing.
4: People who are not banks doing bank-like things, lending specifically, is called private credit. And it took off.
22: It was exponential growth since after the financial crisis.
4: Private credit became even more popular when interest rates started to rise after COVID. Big companies did not like that, and they didn't like how inflexible traditional banks were about loans, so they started turning to private credit.
23: It reflects a broader trend of decline of traditional banking.
4: Tomas Piskorski is a professor at Columbia Business School. Private credit got even bigger when cloud computing and AI and data centers all joined the party, and investors went absolutely nuts for all of that.
23: The size of private credit more than tripled over the last few years.
4: So why are we now hearing about investors wanting to take their money out? Well, basically, with time, the warts on some of these investments are beginning to show, says Ivashina.
22: Well, as this asset class kind of expanded, we didn't see many defaults. When you start something, the problems are not imminent, right?
4: And sure enough, as time went on, there were defaults. And one of private credit's favorite darlings, software services, got a big scare that AI might undermine it.
22: That's where some of the pressures were concentrated.
4: So some investors got queasy. They wanted to take their chips home early. And some private credit firms have let them do it up to a point. But the vast majority of private credit firms do not allow that. And the vast majority of investors, especially the institutional mega investors, don't want out anyway, just yet. In New York, I'm Sabri Benishour for Marketplace.
18: Wall Street Today. Hey, here's a twist. Tech stocks suffered. The Dow had a great day. We will have the details when we do the numbers.

0: snake antlers, I learned, you know, today, can weigh as much as 40 pounds. They fall off the animals naturally every spring. Also, I learned that as a result of people picking them up when they are shed, there's an elk antler industry. Here's Marketplace's Caitlin Tan.
1: The town square in Jackson Hole, Wyoming, is buzzing. Today, it's the world's largest annual auction for elk antlers. Local kids parade antlers out that are twice their size.
2: Sold it for $800 right up there.
1: This is the flashy public-facing event of the weekend. A lot of tourists buying a piece of the West for their living room mantle. But off on the side streets, there's an informal parking lot economy of sorts. Lots of Carhartt jackets and camo ball caps and antlers clinking. Mike Bosworth is dragging heaping piles of antlers from his old truck bed.
3: I found most of these, yeah.
1: Wait, and I was just reading your sweatshirt, Antler Addicts?
3: I'm an addict.
1: Every spring, Bosworth scours mountain foothills and forests of his home in Oregon looking for antlers.
3: I'm just an outdoor guy. I start finding them, and it's like an Easter egg hunt for an adult.
1: Like a 12 miles a day type of hunt. But this year, he's hiking farther for antlers.
3: Oh, yeah, they're all in different places. Yeah, they're scattered.
1: A little context on elk migration. They go wherever there's the least snow. They need grass to eat. And normally when they shed their antlers, they're still in low-lying, easy-to-hike places. But with such little snow in the West this year, a lot of the elk and their antlers were deep in the mountains.
3: I had to walk so much farther.
1: So Bosworth is cashing in to make his hobby worth it this year.
4: Do you feel sad selling them?
3: Yeah. Yeah, I can remember where I found lots of them. Yeah.
1: Buying them is Roy Rasmussen, who drove down from Montana. He's sorting through the grades or quality of the antler.
5: B-grade.
1: After loading them into Rasmussen's giant horse trailer, it's time to figure out the price tag. The nicest grade of antler is about $14 a pound.
5: $351.4 + $156.
1: It's about a $10,000 check for Bosworth.
3: Thank you, Bob. I'll have to buy you something to drink later.
1: Rasmussen is a middleman of sorts. He'll buy even more antlers and resell them over the next year for a little more money.
4: How much antler are you selling a year?
5: It varies. Every year is different. Every year is
4: like,
5: different.
4: Like, are we talking tens of thousands of pounds?
5: Oh, yeah. Oh, yeah.
1: Back of the napkin math, $300,000 on the low end. Rasmussen got in the business about 40 years ago.
5: And it was all getting exported overseas for medicinal purposes.
1: In countries like China and Mongolia, antlers are pulverized into a powder for tea and extracts, supposedly to help with arthritis and low energy. Antlers are also highly sought after in high-end mountain home decor, like chandeliers and table legs. But one of the bigger markets? Dog chews.
6: My name is Stefan Nicholas, and I'm the chief antler officer of Ridge Runner Antlers. Kind of a tongue-in-cheek thing to my former corporate days.
1: Nicholas spent decades managing luxury hotels. Now he cuts up antlers into dog chews at his home in Colorado, fully replacing his prior income. One of the canine customer's favorites.
6: It's almost like a Charleston chew of antler because the bone is really, really thin. There's lots of marrow, and they just love that part.
1: Those will cost you about $25. Nicholas doesn't think the mild winter making it hard to find antlers will trickle down to his prices. But the high cost of living right now, like gas and groceries?
6: You're going to have to cut something out. So maybe you want to get one antler instead of three. Maybe you don't give them anything.
1: And that could mean he'd have to raise his prices for the elk antler dog chews. In Jackson, Wyoming, I'm Caitlin Tan for Marketplace.

0: It's not like social media is immune to advertising. It is everywhere, as you know, TikTok, Instagram, YouTube, all the rest. There's the obvious stuff, sponsored ads and the like, but there is a whole world of advertising that is trying real hard to be invisible. And there is some evidence that it's fueling just about every trend you can think of. Lane Brown is a features writer for New York Magazine. He had the story the other day in a piece titled, "The Feed is Fake." Lane Brown, welcome to the program. It's good to have you on.
1: Great to be here.
0: So let's start with the title of this piece. And look, nobody, I hope nobody believes that whichever social feed they are on is actually completely genuine and real. But the feed is fake is, it, I mean, it's a little distressing. Give us the skinny here.
1: Sure. So basically, marketers have more or less figured out how to make things go viral and invade your social media feeds in ways that you probably don't even realize. And so when you're scrolling through Twitter or Instagram or TikTok, chances are pretty much almost, you know, most of the things you're seeing are actually these days stealth paid advertisements, undisclosed. You have no idea they are ads, but they are.
0: As I said, that's a little distressing. How does it work? What are the mechanics?
1: So there are a few different methods that marketers are using, but one is this thing called clipping, which is where basically anybody with something to promote, whether it's a movie trailer or a song, they will clip it into a whole bunch of little tiny social media friendly fragments and upload it at great volume to TikTok and or Instagram or Twitter using a bunch of dummy accounts that look like the accounts of normal people, but they're not. The algorithms of the social media platforms interpret this as a surge of organic interest, and so they push these clips to the further to the wider user base. So it's basically, it's a way to make things go viral.
0: Right. There's a great quote from a guy in here that you spoke to, and he says, there's so much spam and pretend hype on the internet that nothing cuts through without artificial help anymore, not even huge artists with real audiences. Are we talking like Taylor and Beyonce need help doing this too?
1: I didn't find clipping campaigns. I didn't find evidence that they're using it, but Justin Bieber is using it. And so he recently performed at Coachella, and clips from his Coachella performance went viral, and that was basically, he had some artificial help there.
0: Am I being naive? I mean, give it to me straight.
1: Yeah, it's pretty much.
0: You can say yes. It's okay.
1: Yeah, more or less. I mean, I don't want to accuse Taylor Swift and Beyonce. I know they have fantastic lawyers.
0: Fair enough.
1: But no, really, it's big artists with lots of real fans still sort of have to do this. The problem is everybody has not figured this out. And so even if you have lots of real fans, you have to sort of fight fire with this.
0: If I wanted to do this, if I wanted to really go viral and get, you know, whatever it is I do on the socials to really catch on, how much would it cost me? I mean, it can't be that expensive, right?
1: No, it's amazing. It's $5,000 is sort of the budget for a lot of these campaigns. And what they'll do is basically pay normal people to post from their own accounts. And they'll give them, I think, $1 per 1,000 views. And so for $5,000, you can actually get a pretty big hit online. So it really isn't that expensive. So you may want to look into this.
0: Yeah, I may well. I'm sure my bosses would have something to say about that.
1: Yeah,
0: $1 per 1,000 views, right?
1: Yeah.
0: Compare that to, I don't know, like TV or something else.
1: Well, yeah. So like if you were to buy a normal ad on TikTok, it might cost you $10 per 1,000 views.
0: Oh, wow.
1: Yeah, if you wanted to buy a TV ad, it might be $30 per 1,000 views. And it may be basically one of the cheapest forms of advertising that's ever existed, and it's also one of the most effective, at least for the moment.
0: So it's cheap and it's effective. One imagines that that is a very hard combination to give up, so we're kind of stuck now for at least the time being until the next big thing comes along. We're stuck in this paradigm.
1: We are, unless people finally get out of these feeds. Yeah. I wrote this article. The article itself seemed to go viral. You know, I didn't use clipping myself, but the article did pretty well. And so although I did talk to a lot of clippers who do this, and I am a little suspicious that they may have given me an artificial boost. If so, I thank them. But one of the guys in my story does say it's like pretty soon this has gotten so bad, people are going to stop trusting what they see in their social media feeds. And at that point, it may no longer work. But I don't think we're quite there yet because people are still buying a lot of this stuff.
0: Not trusting what you see in your social feeds, by the way, is probably a good way to live. I'm just saying.
1: Great way to live, yeah.
0: Great way to live. Lane Brown, he's at New York Magazine. Lane, thanks a lot.
1: Thank you.

0: Coming up.
1: If venues that continue to ignore the groom do so at their peril.
0: Grooms, a business opportunity. Who knew? First, though, let's do the numbers. Dow Industrial's up 786 points. That is 1 6/10% today, 51,473. The NASDAQ up a relatively mere 66 points, 0.25%, 26,920. S&P 500 expanded 39 points, 0.5%, 75.93. Blackstone, told you about that up top, soared 7.5% today. Partners Group, traded on Swiss exchanges, increased 3 7/10%. Blue Owl, formed in late 2020, ascended 5 2/10%. Today, by the way, National Cheese Day. According to the Department of Agriculture, the U.S. produces a whopping 29% of the global cheese supply, second only to the European Union. 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
0: This is Marketplace. I'm Kai Rizdahl. Small businesses, Kelly Wells told us yesterday, are proving to be a bright spot in an otherwise dreary labor market. That's what the hard data says, more of which, by the way, we're going to get tomorrow morning with the May jobs report. While we wait, though, we thought we'd check in with one of our regulars to get some anecdotal data. Joy Schmidt is the owner of Moxie Salon and Spa in Yulee, Florida.
6: So we recently hired a new stylist back in February. She came from New Jersey. She's such a sweetheart. She's got so much talent. And then we recently hired our new assistant 2 weeks ago. So in the last couple months, we've hired two. Unfortunately, we did lose one, but that's okay. I'm always looking to hire new stylists because we're constantly getting new clients. I kind of ran some reports from January until now. We did 1,802 clients during that time. A lot of our clients are booking while I'm sleeping. It's wonderful. I wake up in the morning and I see 3-4 new bookings and it's just awesome. We've actually built another spa room in our salon. That is our first expansion that we've done. So now both of our estheticians have their own space to work. They're not having to share one room. We have definitely seen an increase in the supplies that we use in cost. It's the little things like foils that we use for highlights. I mean, I used to pay $12, $14 a box. They're up to $18 to $25 a box now. In order for us to cover the rising cost of everything that's coming in, we have to up the game with our price list a little bit. So that is something that we're actually working on and putting together now. And I would say probably by end of July, beginning of August, our prices will be raised a little bit, probably about $10 per service. I no longer work Saturdays. I have enough staff that I do not have to work Saturdays anymore, which is amazing. My husband and I just took a 2-week RV road trip. We did over 4,000 miles. One thing about myself is I do love to work. I love to be behind the chair. I love to be there for my staff. But it's so important for me to step away and take that time to just kind of rebalance myself. So I'm thankful that the staff that I have allows me to do that.
0: Joy Schmidt, Moxie Salon and Spa, finally getting some time off in Yulee, Florida.

0: You know that old wedding rhyme, right? Something old, something new, something borrowed, something blue. It is time, perhaps, to add a new line about something for the groom, because a growing number of men want a say in their big day, which has in turn led to a whole new micro-industry of wedding services catering solely to those grooms. Ellen Gamerman wrote about it in the Wall Street Journal the other day. Ellen, welcome to the program. Good to have you on.
1: Thank you for having me.
0: Well, men have been part of the bridal party for a very long time now. And just like lately, the wedding industry is saying, oh, look, there are men here, too.
1: Yeah, I know. It's funny. Like the rule was always, whatever you do, you cannot upstage the bride. But grooms are really challenging that a little bit more lately. And there's so many vendors who just are all too happy to cater to them. So it really is kind of reflecting both sides of the couple a little more than these ceremonies used to.
0: Sure, sure. They're doing it in a whole lot of ways. There's a thing called a groom's concierge. What is that?
1: That is an assistant to the groom. He is only to, be in charge of the groom, whatever the groom needs. If the groom, forgot his shoes or needs water or wants to have a prayer circle, even if the groom gets a little irritated with the wedding planner and needs somebody to run interference, that's what the assistant does.
0: There was a great anecdote in this piece where this groom came in with a, I don't even know how long it was, like a multi-page spreadsheet. I want to say like 52 or 56 pages, whatever. And the venue they went to visit didn't match up. And so he said, no, you're out.
1: Yeah, it's venues that continue to ignore the groom do so at their peril. If you offer the bride this palatial suite and then you tell the groom to get ready in a closet, a lot of men just aren't really standing for that because they want to have their own glam squad. They might have an outfit change. They have like a whole plan for getting ready with me photos and maybe even their own photographer. So they need their space too.
0: I'm sorry to laugh, but a groom glam squad, right?
1: I guess you didn't have one.
0: No, I didn't. And if my wife hears this, I'm a dead man. But it's very interesting to me that this is happening because For a long time, the answer for men was just keep your head down and show up,
1: Right, right. And now we have, it's certainly fueled by social media.
0: Yeah.
1: Because some of these videos are amazing of these grooms, choreographed entrances. I saw one groom who entered the wedding like Cleopatra with all the groomsmen holding him up on a chair like a throne. There are all kinds of ways that this is just spreading like wildfire.
0: And the women who are marrying these grooms, they're obviously attracted to that, and this is good with them. That's what they want.
1: Well, some of them, I think, are a little surprised because they thought their groom was going to just show up and say, he liked the color blue, and that was going to be the end of his input. But yeah, I think one interesting thing about it is that it sets the tone for the marriage. It's not just a unilateral decision by the bride and her mother, but they're testing out, how they're going to resolve differences and conflicts. And it's like a little mini marriage and planning the wedding.
0: We should point out here that these men, by and large, at least the ones described in your piece, are men of means, and these are high class problems, shall we say?
1: Yeah, definitely. It's you're not going to spend $2,000 on your own assistant unless you have $2,000 to burn. So it's true. This is really a privilege.
0: Ellen Gamerman at the Wall Street Journal. Ellen, thanks a lot. I appreciate your time.
1: Thanks for having me.

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1: This final note on the way out today, in which I remind you that two of the big artificial intelligence firms, OpenAI and Anthropic, are looking at near trillion-dollar valuations as they get set to go public, and about which I am sure there is nothing at all alarming. In a blog post today, Anthropic said maybe a global pause in leading-edge AI research and development would be a good idea because what's called recursive self-improvement is going to be here sooner than we are ready for. What, you ask, is recursive self-improvement? Well, the blog post title kind of tells you. It says, when AI builds itself. Our daily production team includes Andy Corbin, Maria Hollenhorst, Sarah Leeson, Sean McHenry, Michaela Saya, and Sophia Terenzio. Will Story is the supervising senior producer, and I'm Kai Rizdal. We will see you tomorrow, everybody.

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6: There's a reason that our economy is driven by tech now, and it's because of a largely hands-off approach during a previous era.
7: I'm Michael Barbaro. 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
3: Live from NPR News in Washington, I'm Ryland Barton. President Trump says the U.S. will spend $700 million to support coal-fired power plants.
4: Today we're officially invoking the Defense Production Act to save 13 coal plants in West Virginia, Kentucky, North Carolina, Indiana, Tennessee, Arizona, Arkansas, Oklahoma, North Dakota, and Wisconsin.
3: Trump cited the Cold War era national defense law to prop up existing coal plants and build new plants in Alaska and West Virginia. If built, they would be the first new U.S. coal plants since 2013. Environmentalists say the plan would put polluters first and jeopardize Americans' health. During Trump's second term, the U.S. has lost 1,800 coal mining jobs, or 4% of the workforce, according to the Bureau of Labor Statistics. At least 4.3 million Americans have lost food assistance benefits from the SNAP program since last year. As NPR's Maria Godoy reports, Agriculture Secretary Brooke Rollins faced tough questioning on Capitol Hill today about that drop.
5: Democrats on the House Agriculture Committee grilled Rollins about why so many people have lost access to a program that's a key safety net against hunger. Rollins said the drop is due to a better economy and a crackdown on fraud. But Ohio Democratic Representative Chantel Brown pointed to a recent report showing that more than 700,000 children have lost SNAP benefits as a result of President Trump's One Big Beautiful Bill Act.
6: Madam Secretary, millions of Americans are going hungry, and you're saying it's a success story.
5: Rollins countered.
7: I think that you want more people on government programs.
5: Committee members also asked Rollins about rising farm input costs and the threat posed by screw worm. Maria.